0: episode between them. We didn't realize that it was ongoing for 11 months. We heard that in the courtroom.
1: Oh, wow. That's amazing that you didn't know that.
2: When you look back, you know, that first kiss, if she would have slapped him in the face or kicked him in the nuts, it wouldn't happen.
1: You believe that this affair is the reason that your son is no longer with
2: us?
1: Well,
2: yes. If he didn't come into their lives, Tom could be alive today.
3: In court, prosecutors portrayed Gil not just as a man desperately in love, but also as someone capable of outrageous lies. Along with those anonymous text messages Gil sent to Tom about the affair, jurors also learned he sent texts to Linda, posing as a woman named Samantha.
4: Linda received some disturbing anonymous text messages from a person, Samantha, telling her that Tom and she, Samantha, were having sex, wild sex.
3: And that wasn't the only fiction Gil created. Linda testified Gil even told her he was in the CIA.
5: He had an ID card, and he said that he sometimes would put trackers in people's...
1: mouths?
5: Mouths.
1: Did you believe him?
5: Yeah. I didn't think that much of it, honestly. He kind of showed me a little card, and I was like, oh.
3: Linda didn't make much of it, but prosecutors had another story they wanted the jury to hear, a story they thought would show a darker side to Gil's deceptions.
6: It's just not a good idea.
3: Nick Monaco is a retired police officer and friends with a guy who worked for Gil. Nick testified that the friend came to him one day saying that Gil wanted to pay them to go harass and intimidate Tom.
6: And he says, well, Gil wants to know if... you would want to accompany me to, you know, just kind of like scare the guy. And he goes, we may pretend like we're from the CIA or something like that. He goes, just as long as he sees that, you know, you have a gun on you and a badge. He goes, if he sees the gun, he goes, you don't have to wave it around or anything or take it out. And he says, well, you know, Gil was in the CIA. I was like, no, I didn't know that. He goes, oh, yeah.
1: Did you believe that?
6: No. And then he pulled out an ID that said the CIA on top of it. It had Gil's picture on it and his name. And then it had this badge in there that said special officer. The badge was obviously, you know, from Walmart or Kmart or something like that. It was definitely fake.
3: Nick says he refused to participate and never heard about the plan to scare Tom again.
7: You have to wonder what a juror makes out of all this.
3: Reporter James Nanny covered it for the local Times-Herald Record.
7: They're hearing about a love triangle and poisoning and death and homicide and a dentist and emails and the CIA.
3: Police later found the fake CIA ID on Gil's computer and tacked on felony forgery charges. And on a computer server in Gil's office, police found an internet search for the word midazolam.
4: If Thomas Coleman had been sleeping...
3: The prosecutor suggested that Gil, as a medical professional, figured out that Tom's sleep apnea combined with the sedative could be a fatal combination.
1: Walk through your theory of what happened the morning of Tom's death.
8: The night before, I believe, Gil and Tom had texted about meeting that morning. I think at that point in time, Gil wanted to meet up with Tom because of the fact that he knew that he wasn't getting Linda. Gil got out of his vehicle and entered Tom's vehicle. At that point, maybe he brought him a coffee. I mean, it's early in the morning. Here, hey, bro, I brought you a coffee. We got to talk. And a short time later, Gil was driving away and Tom was dead.
3: But prosecutors faced a couple of obstacles. For one, the judge wouldn't let them use parts of Gil's interview with the police because he had not been read his rights. So jurors never saw how Gil initially denied to police he'd ever heard of midazolam.
9: So you don't keep midazolam in your practice?
10: What?
9: Midazolam.
3: And prosecutors still had to link Gil to the crime scene. They wanted to prove the suspect SUV seen at the Planet Fitness parking lot belonged to Gil.
11: So we're able to track the movements of this vehicle through this gauntlet of cameras.
3: And Grant Fredericks is a forensic video analyst and was the key to making that connection.
11: And we can begin to make observations of the vehicle itself and the pattern.
3: Police gathered additional video from nearby businesses to get a better look at the white SUV. Grant then poured through a database of 18,000 vehicles that's used by the FBI.
11: Each manufacturer has a unique way of differentiating their vehicles. The length of the vehicle might be a bit longer. The shape of the windows will be slightly different from manufacturer to manufacturer.
3: Fredericks testified that Gill's car was as close a match as he could find to the one in the security video, a 2010 Nissan Pathfinder. And he told the jury one more important detail. The SUV in the video had a fog light defect, one that cast a distinct headlight pattern.
11: And what we're seeing from this vehicle is that it has this white light that is on the ground that moves in front of the vehicle.
3: Detectives tracked down Gill's white SUV, which he sold a few weeks after Tom's death, and drove it along the same route seen in the security footage.
11: And sure enough, when we went out to the scene, then when we did our tests, we turned the lights on, and there was the pattern that was quite visible.
3: Gill's car had the same defect visible in the video. Prosecutors thought it was just what they needed to place Gill at the crime scene and tie all their evidence together.
10: That was a unique feature to that vehicle, and it was still exactly the same a year later. I have yet to find another Nissan Pathfinder color white with those exact same issues.
3: But of course, the defense was about to tell a different story and had witnesses in store that could destroy the entire foundation of the prosecution's case.
12: Coming up.
13: His heart was a ticking time bomb.
12: Was this even a murder at all?

0: As Gilberto Nunez's trial for second-degree murder played out blocks away from his practice, the dentist tried not to let it distract him from his patients.
1: Even during his trial, he would come and see patients in the evenings. Now, some days were better than others. He seemed to be doing okay.
0: Patient Zach Sklar never wavered in his support.
2: Do I have doubts about whether he murdered someone? Absolutely not.
3: Why are you so sure that there's not a darker side to Gilberto Nunez?
2: I'm not sure about anything. I think there's a darker side to all of us. People are complex, but there's absolutely no evidence that the guy committed murder.
0: In court, Gilberto was represented by two heavy hitters from New York City, Evan Lipton and Gerald Chargell, who had previously defended mafia boss John Gotti. They argued that the prosecution's case against their client was pure fantasy.
4: They say that Gil is such a schemer, but the plot they've described here, it's like something out of a bad Lifetime movie.
0: The defense said if anyone was manipulating things, it wasn't Gil, it was Linda. They read her text to Gil, sent the very weekend she said she was rekindling her relationship with Tom.
4: I love you. I miss you. Miss holding your hand. That soft spot scar on your face. Moi, moi, moi. Can you just picture it? You're there with your significant other. She's behind you texting her lover. They weren't repairing things.
0: So Gil had no reason to kill Tom, the defense said, because he didn't think the affair was over. Reporter James Nanny.
5: Linda admitted on the stand that up to the night before Mr. Coleman died, that they had still seen each other, they had still spoken via text. You know, I think that weakens the prosecution's narrative that there is an obsessive person that'll do anything to get Linda to go back into his arms.
3: The defense was trying to say that you're telling Tom one thing, you know, that you want to patch things up, you're telling Gilberto another, stringing him along.
6: Yeah.
3: Was there any truth in that, or did you feel that was unfair?
6: No. There was some truth to it, because, you know, I was stringing him along. We were playing his game so that he wouldn't kill himself over the holidays. So, yeah. It was just a dirty, stupid game.
0: The defense set out to dismantle the rest of the prosecution's case, point by point. All that business about the CIA, they said, was more like a joke, hardly criminal, and irrelevant to the charge of second-degree murder. And there was ample evidence that Gilberto cared too much about Tom to ever hurt him.
7: Tom Coleman and Gilberto Nunez were best friends, did spend time together, did make plans, did talk about going into a business together. There was no motive whatever for this alleged murder.
0: They stressed that none of the physical evidence linked Gilberto to the crime scene.
4: No DNA, no fingerprints.
0: As for that internet search for the word midazolam, the defense pointed out anyone in the office could have done it, and they believed it revealed very little.
4: Not a search for a question about the drug, not how to kill with midazolam. A search that led to a Wikipedia page. That search says nothing.
8: When the defendant's vehicle...
0: As for the prosecution's star witness, the forensic video analyst who placed Gilberto's SUV at the scene, the defense said his findings proved nothing.
7: Even the expert doesn't say, oh yes, I see in the video surveillance, it was Tom Coleman with Gilberto in the car. No, he didn't even see if someone went from one car to the other car.
0: The defense raised another possibility about who was in the white SUV. They reminded jurors Tom was found with his clothes disheveled and pants undone, and suggested that Tom may have had some kind of liaison planned. And an examination of his phone revealed that he had received an email from a hookup website called BeNaughty.com.
4: The website that was found on his phone, BeNaughty.com, that was never the subject of any investigation in this case.
5: The defense was essentially trying to throw some reasonable doubt into the equation. What role does this have to play? It was left as an open question.
0: But their main argument? The prosecution couldn't prove that Gil murdered Tom because they couldn't even prove it was murder. They challenged the medical examiner's conclusions, saying that despite all the tests, there was no way to know how much midazolam was in Tom's system when he died. and the amount that was found didn't look like enough to kill him.
4: The reality, his heart was a ticking time bomb. He might have dropped dead at any minute.
0: The defense put on their own medical expert, who said Tom's death was more likely from natural causes.
5: The defense was very succinct. They have one witness who looked over the records of Mr. Coleman, who looked over the autopsies of Mr. Coleman, and essentially says Mr. Coleman had an enlarged heart. And that, we think, is the reason that he actually died.
4: The prosecutors, the detectives, they want this medical testimony to show a murder. What it actually shows is heart disease, the likely heart attack. The prosecutor wants the toxicology to support a theory of poisoning. What it really shows is a non-lethal dose of midazolam, a widely used, safe medication.
0: As the case went to the jury, Gilberto's supporters in court were more sure than ever that the dentist was innocent, but no one could be certain of the outcome.
1: It doesn't matter if you're innocent or not. They can still say you're guilty, whether you are or you aren't, you know. It all depends upon the jury.
9: Coming up.
3: Did you both believe that was Nunez's vehicle?
10: I did.
11: Yes.
10: Yeah, his car is there.
9: A quick decision in the jury room and a storm in the courtroom.
12: Sociopath.
13: I wanted him to look at me.

0: The case of the dentist accused of murdering the man he called his best friend was now in the hands of the jury.
1: I was worried because, I mean, from day one I had been told this is a circumstantial case and it's all in the hands of a jury. So while we will try our hardest and we do think it's a strong circumstantial case, we can never guarantee the outcome.
2: What's the difference between that man that you got to know, that you fell in love with, and the man you know now?
1: The man I know or see now is just a cold, dead heart who doesn't care about anyone but himself.
0: Tom's family hoped the jurors felt the same.
3: I thought that the case went very well for us and that the defense didn't do a good enough job to place doubt. I was pretty confident at that point.
0: In the jury room, 12 men and women got right into it. Fran Quack and Joseph Dolan were two of the jurors who debated the friendship between Tom and Gil.
4: I believe they were best friends.
0: You do
4: believe
0: that?
4: Oh, yes. As odd as it may seem, they had a lot in common. They loved a lot of the same people.
2: The police believe totally the opposite, that Gilberto wanted to make you believe that they were best friends, but they really weren't. So you don't...
5: I wasn't so sure about that.
4: What, about the friendship?
5: If they were best friends. I mean, I just find it difficult to believe that.
0: But if the friendship was confusing, they say the security video made one thing clear.
2: Did you both believe that was Nunez's vehicle?
5: I did.
4: Yes.
5: We all said that he had something to do with it.
0: Their deliberation didn't take long. After just 6 hours, the judge announced there was a verdict.
2: Is that a good sign or a bad sign?
6: I was back at police headquarters at the time, and Mike had texted me. I was confident. I felt that a verdict was coming in that soon, that they would have decided it was guilty.
7: If it happens too quick, it's not good. If it happens too quick, it is good. There's no rhyme or reason to it.
8: So at that point, we started praying. Because we just were like, this is it.
9: Mr. Farquharson, as they used to count one, charging the defendant, Gilberto Nunez, with murder in the second degree.
10: Find the defendant not guilty.
9: Is that verdict unanimous?
10: Yes, sir.
0: Not guilty, and not at all what Tom's family expected.
3: It was utter heartbreak. It was almost 5 years of hope and like the beautiful possibility of closure and leaving it behind, just taken away.
2: Was that a tough blow for your family?
3: Absolutely.
11: My family believes he had a hand in it.
0: But of course, Gilberto's supporters felt the exact opposite. Amazing relief.
8: We were just crying, all of us. We were just like clinging to each other and crying. It was years and years of just not knowing what's going to happen. You know, we were just so happy.
12: I was pleased that he was found not guilty. Clearly, the jury did feel that there was not enough evidence to convict him. I felt that all along.
0: So how did the jurors come to their decision? Some came up with their own theory that maybe Gil did give Tom the midazolam, but not with the intention of killing him.
4: From the very beginning, I believed that Nunez was there at the scene, but as a friend to help Coleman get some rest that he hadn't been getting, and that he left and everything was fine, and he was as much surprised with Tom's death as anybody else was.
2: You formed that opinion right away?
4: Yeah.
2: First day?
4: Yeah, pretty much.
0: As for the prosecution's medical evidence, they say it just didn't convince them of murder.
2: What did you feel was the strongest point on the defense's side?
4: That the midazolam was not in a amount that could have or should have done any harm.
5: I believe that it very well could have been just to help him sleep.
2: Some people have criticized you for the 6 hours and change verdict time.
4: Because it was so quick.
2: Right.
5: Yeah. We could have went over it for another 6 hours and read the same stuff over and over again, and we would have come up with the same result.
4: Same result, exactly.
0: It was a bitter pill for Linda to swallow. She may have had a hand in starting the whole thing, but couldn't leave the courtroom without having the last word.
13: Psychotic. Sociopath.
1: I lost it. I was like, Gil, I wanted him to look at me. Say, you're still a piece of. And I just felt like on the way out the door, I had to say it. He is a sociopath. Like, don't you, like, Do you get that? Does anybody get that?
0: Although Gilberto was found not guilty of second-degree murder, he was found guilty of the two forgery-related charges for the fake CIA materials.
1: We still damaged him. He'll still be a convicted felon. It's not what I wanted, but he's not walking away completely free.
0: Gilberto Nunez declined to be interviewed on camera, but invited us into his office. He told us in an email that he feels sorry for Tom's family and is angered by what he calls the selective prosecution against him and is extremely disappointed by the forgery convictions. And since the trial, Gilberto was also convicted in two unrelated cases, found guilty of charges connected to insurance fraud and lying on a pistol permit application. His crimes resulted in a combined sentence of 2 to 7 years in prison. In September 2018, Gilberto Nunez was released on parole as part of a merit time program. And while the Colemans are united in their grief, the gulf between Linda and the rest of the family remains. Tom's daughter Jillian has found a way to stay close to Ryan, her half-brother, but it hasn't been easy.
3: I do forgive Linda. I won't forget what she's done and the effect that it's had on me. And she will probably never be close enough to me again to have that effect again. But I forgive her.
0: As she tries to move forward, Linda says she's having a harder time forgiving herself.
2: Do you feel that guilt still?
3: No.
1: Every minute of every day.
2: I know things have been strained with Tom's parents. Is there anything that you would say to them if they're watching this?
1: Just that I'm really sorry. And that I understand why they hate me. I totally understand it. I look with those same feelings about myself every day. And to anyone that this has hurt, any of Tom's friends, his family, my family, anyone that's loved him, you know, for the role I played, I am deeply, deeply sorry.
14: That's all for now. I'm Lester Holt. Thanks for joining us. I'm Lester Holt, and on Dateline, a murder mystery that was ice cold until detectives discovered a trail leading uncomfortably close to home.
15: This was an up-close and personal fight. While she was down on the ground, three rounds were fired. All of them were hits. He opens the door and sees his wife. She had obviously been killed.
16: What happened? Why?
17: When you heard that burglary theory, that makes sense to you?
18: No. I just came to the conclusion it was never going to be solved.
19: I saw that a bite swab had been collected by the coroner's office. There should be DNA.
20: It indicated the suspect that had bit Sherry Rasmussen was actually a female. Now it becomes a matter of time. That moment, that call, I'll never forget it. That changed everything.
17: This plays to everybody's favorite conspiracy theory, that cops
19: cover for other cops.
17: No matter what.
19: You're out of your mind.
20: We made a determination. We'd never say her name. We referred to her only as number 5. Nobody would ever know who she was.
14: Here's Josh Mankiewicz with Detective Story.
21: December 1985. For many families, a typical Christmas.
22: There's your grandma.
21: For the Rasmussen family of Tucson, Arizona, it would be a Christmas of firsts and lasts.
22: Oh, hey, Sherry.
21: It was the first Christmas for 28-year-old Sherry Rasmussen and John Rutten as husband and wife. It was also a time to celebrate the first child of the next generation, Sherry's niece Rachel.
23: My first Christmas, I was told that I had chicken pox, so it was not very comfortable,
6: And the only person who could make me happy was my Aunt Sherry.
7: Give me the camera.
21: Rachel and her younger sister Jessica only know their Aunt Sherry through videos.
7: It's nice and big.
21: Photos. And the stories their family told them.
6: Why? Why would you take her from such a young age, from a very loving family that misses her greatly?
21: Baby Rachel's first Christmas back in 1985 was also her Aunt Sherry's last Christmas on Earth.
6: It was great to watch it and to see her. And then at the same time, it hurts and it makes me angry because I feel like, why isn't she here? Why did someone have to take her away?
21: The mystery of what happened to Sherry Rasmussen would take more than two decades to solve, while her family waited with a hole in their hearts. Teresa was so close to her sister Sherry, she often called her while on her 10 a.m. break, like on that Monday morning in February 1986.
18: And her secretary said that she was homesick, so I called her at home after that.
21: Sherry didn't pick up. And when Teresa's phone rang late that night, it wasn't Sherry returning her call.
18: Answered the phone and Dad told me that she had been killed, and I sat up and screamed in bed.
21: Not just killed, murdered in her own home. The third sister, Connie, was next to get the call.
16: It was close to midnight by the time I heard. And then I started screaming.
21: Shocked and sleep-deprived, the Rasmussen family met up at the L.A. airport. And then they went straight to LAPD's Van Nuys station, where Sherry's case was being handled.
23: Did police tell you what they thought had happened?
16: I believe at that time they told, you know, my parents that she was in a fight in her home and had been shot.
24: Her injuries were extensive and disturbing.
21: Journalist Matt McGough wrote a book about the investigation.
24: John, Sherry's husband, came home from work that night around 6 p.m. and went upstairs and discovered Sherry's body.
21: When police got to the scene, they found video and stereo equipment stacked just inside the front door.
24: As if someone is in the act of burglarizing and suddenly discover the homeowner is home and there's a confrontation and it goes sideways.
21: John and Sherry had been married just 3 months.
24: By all accounts, John was distraught that night.
21: Too distraught, apparently, to break the news to Sherry's family.
23: He didn't call you to tell you that Sherry'd been murdered.
16: No.
23: He didn't call you.
16: No.
23: He didn't call your parents.
16: No.
21: Instead, John had his dad call Sherry's parents.
25: Telling me that Sherry had been murdered. And so I told his dad, I want to talk to John. And he said, John doesn't feel like talking.
21: Sherry's family says when they finally met with John at the LAPD's Van Nuys station the day after the murder, he still wasn't talking.
16: I thought his behavior was odd. That he was more concerned about himself than about Sherry.
23: How so?
16: Well, naturally, we had questions, you know, because he had firsthand information because he found Sherry. He wouldn't talk to us. It just was odd.
21: But he did speak with detectives.
26: Now, John, what is your wife's name?
27: Sherry.
26: She's a nurse?
27: She's director of nursing at Glendale Adventist Hospital.
28: She got everything going. I mean,
26: John, for a couple of minutes, I need you to be tough for me, buddy.
21: Mayer believed the murder happened sometime between 7:30 and 10 a.m., and John seemed to have an alibi for that time. He said he'd left early that morning for work, and he said Sherry was awake then, but still in bed.
27: 7:20 is when I left. I got to work about 10 to 8.
21: The detective asked him point blank.
26: You didn't harm your wife, did you, John?
27: No, I didn't. Good.
26: You didn't harm your wife. Okay, very good.
21: John even agreed, 16 days after the murder, to take a polygraph.
24: He sat and he was asked questions. It was recorded in the detective's notes as inconclusive because he was too emotional.
21: Sherry's entire family was shattered, and it was only going to get worse.
14: When we return, inside what seemed like a very happy marriage.
18: He would dote over her, so that always made me feel good.
14: And later, the trail goes cold.
18: They were going to take a psychic out to see if they could figure out what went on.

0: In 1986, Los Angeles saw a spike in murders.
1: Everybody hold on to the wall.
0: Driven mostly by the intersection of drugs and gangs.
2: We have continual shootings. Well, it's just a war zone.
0: By year's end, 834 people in the city of L.A. would die at the hands of another. It was close to a record. The murder of Sherry Rasmussen that February was number 138. Except that doesn't quite tell the story. Because in death, as in life, Sherry seemed to stand out from the crowd. Sherry was the middle child of three daughters. She was smart, athletic, and tall. By age 16, she was 6 feet. Her sisters say Sherry's enthusiasm for life swept up their whole family.
3: She always pushed us. I would have never learned how to snow ski, except for she drug us all to Taos, New Mexico to learn how to snow ski.
4: And she would push everybody else to do better.
3: Yes. Even now that she's gone, I think she forces me to be a better person.
4: You're still living up to that standard.
3: Oh, heck yeah.
0: From the very beginning, Sherry set the bar high.
3: In kindergarten, she was advanced to the place where the teacher would just use her as an assistant.
4: She's 5 years old.
3: Yes.
0: Sherry went on to skip 2 grades and entered nursing school.

0: sisters was Sherry's compassion.
1: When she would lose a patient, I could tell when she'd come home how it affected her.
2: She definitely didn't have this like emotional wall between herself and the people she was taking care of.
1: Oh, no. She was right there with them.
0: By 26, she was a nursing supervisor.
3: She knew what she was doing.
0: Jane Goldberg was Sherry's colleague and, for a while, her roommate.
3: She was always calm, always in control. She one day was taking care of a critically ill patient in bed 3, and as I walked by, she said very comfortably, "Jane, could you give me a hand here?" And I looked over, and the patient had arrested, and she was starting one-man CPR. And she said it so calmly, at first it took me a minute to put it all together, and I went, "Oh, yeah, sure, I'll give you a hand."
0: At 27, Sherry had fast-tracked into hospital management.
3: I can remember staff saying, "You know, when you go to Sherry's office, even if there's a problem, you always come out feeling better about yourself."
2: That's a good talent for a manager to have.
3: It really is.
0: Jane says Sherry's life was good. A happy, single, 20-something. And then Sherry met the one.
3: She had gone to a party and came back talking about this guy. And, you know, she was sort of smitten and he was tall.
2: Which was important to her.
3: Which was important. I mean, when you're somebody who's very confident and very tall, there aren't a lot of men who don't feel intimidated.
0: The tall man's name was John Rutten, and he seemed as smitten as Sherry.
4: He's tall, he's ambitious, he was an engineer. They enjoyed running, playing tennis.
2: Sounds like he's ticking off all the boxes.
4: Yes.
2: And she was clearly into this guy. You could tell from the way she was talking.
4: Yes, and she was happy.
1: Yeah, she was happy.
2: You met him first?
1: I met him first, yeah.
2: What'd you think?
1: I liked him. I mean, Sherry and John looked gorgeous together, I think. They made a very stunning couple. He would dote over her, so that always made me feel good. He seemed like he wanted to have me as a sister, so he treated me as a baby sister, which was a grand thing for me. So I accepted him instantly.
2: You feel the same way when you met him?
4: Yes. I trusted Sherry's judgment, and she was happy and in love with him, and
2: that's good enough.
4: That
2: for
4: was
2: you.
4: Good enough for me.
0: November 23rd, 1985, a little over a year after they met, John and Sherry married.
2: How'd she and John seem that day?
1: Fantastic. If you look at the wedding pictures, you can see in my sister's eyes how excited and happy she was.
0: John and Sherry set up house in her secure condo. Sister Teresa and her husband visited the newlyweds one sunny L.A. Sunday, 3 months after the wedding.
1: We went on a short walk, and they were walking in front of us and holding hands and talking. And
2: they didn't have a care in the world.
1: Nope. It was a good day.
0: It was, in fact, the last good day. 24 hours later, Sherry Rasmussen would be dead.
5: Coming up,
6: 3 rounds were fired. All of them were hits.
5: Bullets and a bite mark
6: on her left inner forearm. It was very obvious. It wasn't just small impressions. They were red and raw.
5: When Dateline

0: LAPD homicide detective Rob Bubb knows the Rasmussen case as well as anybody. Now retired, Bubb agreed to walk us through it from the perspective of the original detectives who arrived on the scene that first night.
1: John Rutten returns home after a day of work, and the door is ajar, which alarms him. He opens the door, looks inside, and sees his wife, Sherry Rasmussen. She's lying on her back in the middle of the living room, wearing essentially what he had left her wearing that morning when he went to work. He went over and checked her, and she had obviously been killed. When the police first arrived, they removed John from the scene.
0: The detective in charge back then was a senior homicide guy named Lyle Mayer. Now retired, he declined to talk with us. He's the one who spoke with John Rutten the night of the murder and began the search for Sherry's killer or killers.
2: Has she had any problems at work?
3: Her work's tough every day. She's got a hard job.
2: No, but I mean, has she had any problems with...
3: Nothing unusual.
2: She's not having any problems with an ex-boyfriend or you with an ex-girlfriend?
3: No.
0: John's grief, along with his work alibi, seemed to rule him out as the killer.
2: I'm usually a pretty good judge of character, but I'm fairly certain that you have absolutely nothing to do with this. Okay?
0: To understand how the murder unfolded, it helps to know the layout of John and Sherry's condo. Tall and narrow, the first floor is the living room. The second floor is the kitchen dining area, and the third floor, the bedrooms. The original investigating detectives believed the attack started on the second floor, where evidence indicated two gunshots were fired.
1: There were two holes through a curtain and then through a sliding glass door that led out into the parking area of the townhome. The original detectives thought the two rounds were misses and that a fight ensued down the stairs into the living room area.
0: It was here on the first floor where Sherry Rasmussen's last minutes were spent in a brutal and bloody fight for her life. Whoever attacked Sherry used almost anything as a weapon, even a vase that was smashed over her head.
1: The blunt force trauma injuries were particularly disturbing. The right side of her face, her eye, was swollen and blackened. She was actually pistol whipped possibly two times. A stereo speaker had fallen down, was very near her head. There was a finger or two fingernails near the front door and a clothesline or a small thin rope also near the front door of the apartment.
0: At some point, Sherry was bitten.
1: On her left inner forearm. It was very obvious. It wasn't just small impressions. They were red and raw. When the original detectives noticed that she sustained that bite mark to her left forearm, it gave them the knowledge that this was an up-close and personal fight.
0: The fight only came to an end when Sherry Rasmussen was shot.
1: While she was down on the ground, three rounds were fired. All of them were hits while she was down on the first floor.
0: Low on the wall in the entryway, investigators found what seemed to be Sherry's bloody handprint.
4: That handprint of Sherry's on the wall is so haunting. Leaving that print is probably one of the last things she did on this earth.
1: Yes.
0: The original detectives also noted what to them appeared to be a major clue.
1: There were some stereo components that had been removed from an entertainment center, as if someone were going to pick up all the items that they'd gathered and leave the apartment. There was a drawer that was pulled off from a table in between two sitting chairs in the living room, and that had been dumped.
0: And Sherry's purse and car, a brand new BMW 318i, were missing. The whole tableau convinced those 1986 detectives that this was a heist that had gone south.
1: They walked in and they saw what appeared to be a burglary, and so that's what they ran with.
0: Mayer was so certain it began as a burglary, he even shared his theory with John the night of the murder.
2: I believe your house was burglarized today, sometime before 10 a.m. I believe they got in your front door by prying open the front door. I believe they were trying to steal your stereo and probably some other items.
0: Except Sherry had called in sick that day.
1: And when the burglars were taking the stereo equipment, they knocked down one of the shelves and they knocked over one of the speakers, and that those noises from inside the apartment alerted Sherry. She came downstairs to confront the burglars. When she did, the struggle ensued. One burglar left, taking their car. The second one fought, killed Sherry in the living room area, and then, not having that car, went down into the sub-basement parking area.
4: Steals her car.
1: And steals her car to leave the location.
0: While a bulletin went out for Sherry's BMW, crime scene investigators diligently combed through the house in search of evidence. Photos were taken, blood samples collected, and fingerprints dusted. They even collected saliva from the bite wound on Sherry's arm. Remember, this was 1986, before DNA testing changed law enforcement.
1: Based on the science of the day, if they could get a blood typing from it, it would be a big step in identifying, or at least in assisting to identify, a suspect later on.
0: Mayer believed the apartment was rich with evidence pointing to a botched burglary. So much so, he even boasted to John they would soon find the killers.
2: We're going to catch these persons, or this person, all right? You got to have a little faith in me. We're very successful at what we do. Very, very successful.
0: And sure enough, just weeks later, Mayer was convinced he was closing in on Sherry's murderers.
5: Coming up.
1: A woman had returned to her apartment and surprised two men inside.
5: Detectives thought it was the same burglars who killed Sherry. Sherry's friend thought police were completely on the wrong track.
4: When you heard that burglary theory, that makes sense to you?
6: No,

0: There's only one person here who knows what Sherry was as a wife. Sherry, this,
1: 4 days after Sherry Rasmussen's murder came a very difficult goodbye.
2: John was a mess. I was talking to him and trying to reassure him, we'll get through this, I don't know how, but, you know, we have each other. His color was just ashen. He couldn't stop moving. He couldn't stand still. We had to walk back and forth. His hands were just shaking. You know, if he had been a patient, I would have expected him to go into cardiac arrest.
1: Sherry's husband did pull himself together enough to say a few words.
0: I just want to thank you all for coming, and I want you to know that Sherry was the best professional in the world. She was the best wife that anybody could ever have, and she was the best sister, daughter. She wanted to make everybody happy.
3: I was still in this state of shock, but one of the things that did get through my the fog was the number of people that loved Sherry and respected her.
4: It was overwhelming how many people were there.
1: The ripple effect from murder is powerful. For Jane Goldberg, the loss of Sherry cut deeper than she'd thought possible.
2: I was a nurse. I had always dealt with grief. I had to give people the clothing of their beloved after they had died. But I'd never known grief like this. I had no idea what grief was until this happened.
1: Over the weeks after Sherry died, as family and friends learned how to live without her, detectives locked onto what they thought was a crucial new lead. Another burglary in Sherry's neighborhood, just a couple of blocks away.
5: A woman had returned to her apartment, surprised two men inside. One ran past her, the second pointed a gun at her.
1: To detectives, this seemed like the same scenario they believed had led to Sherry's murder.
6: It's not a giant leap to think these are the same two guys.
5: No, not at all. Not with the proximity, the time of day, and basically the same M.O.
1: Detective Lyle Mayer held a press conference.
7: We have obtained fingerprints in the crimes.
1: He came with police sketches of the two suspects he thought were responsible for both crimes. KNBC, our Los Angeles station, was there.
8: Detectives asked the public to call Van Nuys police with any information that might solve this case before the gunmen strike again.
1: The detectives seemed certain they were onto something. Sherry's friend Jane was not as sure.
6: You lived in that condo for 3 years?
2: Yes.
6: You never worried about safety living
2: no,
6: there?
2: No, I never did. No. It felt very safe.
6: When you heard that burglary theory, it makes sense to you?
2: No. My theory is she came down to feed the cat, went into the kitchen. If it had been burglars who were in the living room, the way the condo's set up, they could have just leaned against that one wall, waited until she was around the corner in the kitchen, and walked right out the front door.
6: They could have gotten away without her seeing them.
2: Exactly. And that's what burglars do. They don't want to confront people.
1: Writer Matt McGough points out, these burglars didn't seem to know what they were doing.
9: If you're looking for valuables, are you going to look in a junk drawer in the living room?
6: No, you'll go to the bedroom.
9: Yes, where Sherry had a jewelry box that was undisturbed.
1: Her purse had been taken, but two men found it before nightfall the day of the murder and gave it to a neighbor. The missing BMW showed up within 2 weeks.
9: That car was discovered by an officer who was driving past it and was alert and recognized that matches the description.
6: Not taken to some chop shop.
9: Left with the keys in the ignition.
1: Sherry's family gave the police other leads, such as a nurse at the hospital where Sherry worked. After being passed over for a promotion, the nurse started harassing Sherry.
4: She wouldn't give her the job. I know that she had the security walk her out to her car for a period of time because of the harassment at work.
6: That's a little ominous.
4: But she stuck to her guns.
6: Well, that was Sherry.
4: That was.
1: The cops never followed up on that nurse or on the other woman the family told them about, this one an ex-girlfriend of John's. Sherry had told her dad the woman would just show up sometimes, seemingly out of nowhere. Nels didn't know the ex-girlfriend's name, and anyway, detectives seemed uninterested. Instead, they kept looking for the burglars. But they didn't find them. And before too long, the case of Sherry Rasmussen began to go very cold.
10: Coming up.
11: Our family had a hard time existing as a family again.
10: Loved ones looking for answers. After 15 years, will they finally get one?
12: I saw that a bite swab had been collected by the coroner's office. With that swab, there should be DNA.
10: When Dateline continues.

0: LAPD Detective Lyle Mayer and his team kept searching for, but not finding, the homicidal burglars they were convinced had killed Cherry Rasmussen.
1: They were going to take a psychic out to see if they could figure out what went on. I thought, well, that's odd. A psychic, okay.
0: You probably predicted this, but the psychic didn't sense anything that moved the case forward. With the investigation stalled, a murder's ripple effect continued.
1: Our family had a hard time existing as a family again properly. I mean, because we were missing that part.
2: Oh, here comes Aunt Sherry. Here's Aunt Sherry.
0: One of their last intact moments was that Christmas, when baby Rachel was the focus of all the attention.
2: Everybody here thinks there's going to be a baby Rutten pretty soon. I think they'd better talk to Sherry.
0: There would never be a baby Rutten for Sherry and John. Sherry was gone, and her absence reshaped her family in other ways as well.
3: The loss of my Aunt Sherry has impacted my entire life. We were always had a sense of needing to protect ourselves and to be safe.
0: Sherry's killer was still out there, and her family had no answers. Maybe time would make the difference. And maybe it wouldn't. In 1991, 5 years after Sherry's murder, Detective Mayer retired, and the case was passed on to new detectives working the homicide desk in Van Nuys. Along with their parents, Sherry's sisters Connie and Teresa went back again to Van Nuys Station to meet them.
4: They put us in an interrogation room, and they came in with a little skinny folder about this big.
0: The family soon realized these new detectives didn't have anything new to offer.
5: Detective Mayer was gone by then,
4: right. But
5: the theory was still,
4: this
5: was a burglary, and somehow it turned into a murder.
4: Right. They did meet with us, but it was also more of a show.
0: Sherry's dad, Nels, coped by trying to solve the case himself.
4: As a father, he had felt a responsibility to protect her. And the only way that in her death he could protect her was to find out who killed her. He would constantly redissect the information that we knew.
0: In 1993, Nels read about something new, forensic DNA testing.
5: Nels Rasmussen reading about DNA and the advances that's brought to criminology offers to pay for DNA testing, and the department says no.
6: Correct. Unfortunately, it's not something that our department is going to accept. It's just not the way the quote-unquote business end of the department works.
0: And so no DNA testing was done. The Rasmussens went on living their lives without that missing piece. It was a loss felt all the way down to the youngest generation, including Sherry's other niece, Jessica.
3: Every time I would succeed in something, my mother or my grandfather would remind me about how I must have got my athletic build from my Aunt Sherry, and really feeling that not having the opportunity to bond with her over that commonality of things, it was very sad.
0: And more years passed. Then in 2001, 15 years after Sherry was killed, a detective supervisor with the LAPD proposed a new unit that would harness new technologies to analyze bullets, fingerprints, and the new thing Nels had asked about, DNA.
7: We had 6,000 to 9,000 unsolved murders in the city of Los Angeles.
0: Cliff Shepard is now retired. He was one of the first six detectives in that new open unsolved unit.
5: As you're going through those cases, you come upon the case of Sherry Rasmussen.
7: Yes.
5: 1986 murder, not solved.
7: Correct.
5: What made you include that in the cases you submitted?
7: With her case, I saw that a bite swab had been collected by the coroner's office. With that swab, there should be DNA.
0: That is, if Shepard could find the swab. The coroner's office said they didn't have it.
7: I checked with our evidence room. They didn't have it. I looked at our property reports. It's not booked.
5: How could that happen?
7: Incompetence.
5: That happened a lot?
7: Yes.
0: Shepard showed us the note he wrote to remind himself back then to follow up on the missing swab. As it happened, Jennifer Francis, a criminalist in the LAPD crime lab, saw his note and set out to find that swab herself, which she did. The envelope was torn, the writing was faded, but the tube containing the swab was still there and intact.
7: Now we have the swab.
5: And suddenly you're in business.
7: Well, you think so.
0: Cold cases are not the priority in the crime lab. Today's murders are. It took about a year before Frances called Shepard with the results of the DNA test. And the finding, when it did come, was a major surprise.
7: She called me and said, hey, this is an unknown female's DNA. That is not what I was expecting.
5: Because the theory had been these were two male burglars.
7: Correct.
5: But now it turns out she was bitten by a woman.
7: A woman.
0: That changed the police theory, but only a little. Given the violence at the crime scene, Shepard did not see it as a woman acting alone.
7: Things are overturned, knocked over. There's blood smears on the wall, broken glass. It was one heck of a fight. I believed that, okay, there's a woman, and then there's a man. That Sherry had been clubbed from behind, knocked down or unconscious, and then somebody stood over her and shot her. It still could be a man and a woman. Obviously, the woman was involved in the fight. She bit Sherry in the back of the arm, left her DNA, but that woman was not in CODIS.
0: CODIS, the National DNA Database.
7: My belief was that if there was a male involved and they were burglarizing Sherry's residence, then he probably would be in CODIS.
5: More likely that he would have been a career criminal than
7: yes,
5: the woman.
7: That was my belief.
0: Just like the original case detective, Shepard thought it had to be a burglary turned violent. Sherry's family had always doubted that theory, but none of their concerns made it into the official case file known as the murder book.
5: When you first look at that murder book, was there anything in it that suggested to you that the original detectives had been going down the wrong trail?
7: No.
0: So now Shepard started looking for male-female burglar teams. But he didn't get very far. A serial killer on the loose in South L.A. took priority.
7: When I came in the next day, I had learned that I'm now going to go to a task force to try to catch this guy.
5: This has nothing to do with the murder of Sherry Rasmussen.
7: No. No, except that I'm now told that all my other murders, I'm not supposed to work on.
0: And Cliff Shepard says he never reached out to the Rasmussens.
7: I didn't want to build up their hopes and then crush them.
0: He also didn't think the family would have any useful information because they lived so far away.
7: My belief was living in Arizona, they didn't know day-to-day things going on in their daughter's life.
5: But you would have been wrong about that.
7: I would have been very wrong.
0: The murder book was shipped back to Van Nuys Station, where it sat on the shelf for a few more years, until yet another detective picked it up and found the key that unlocked a mystery.
8: Coming up, a new detective.
9: For me, everything changed with that blood on that stereo equipment.
8: And a new theory of the crime.
9: Murder was the main goal, not the burglary.

0: Super Bowl Sunday, 2009. LAPD homicide detective Jim Nuttall spent the day like millions of other Americans, watching the game with a house full of friends and a fridge full of beer.
1: Super Bowl Sunday is like a holiday to me, so we were having a good time, and we were up late.
0: Which left Nuttall beat and bleary-eyed when he dragged himself into work the following morning.
1: We come in early, oh dark 30, and I was tired. It was the perfect day to have a cup of coffee and then do some reading.
0: In 2009, Nuttall worked homicide out of the LAPD's Van Nuys station, where Sherry Rasmussen's murder investigation began. That's where Nuttall randomly waded into it that hungover Monday morning. By that time, this was already a cold case and nearly ready for cold storage.
2: Was there a point where the department just kind of gave up on this case?
1: Repeatedly. We closed it in 1986. We closed it in 1993. We closed it in 1999. We closed it again in 2005. At that point, it sat on a shelf, and in 2008, it was sent to us for archives.
0: Archive meaning deep storage, a death sentence for the Rasmussen case. Before that happened, though, Nuttall had to give the murder books one last read.
1: It was four books, four volumes deep.
0: Nuttall knew nothing about the Rasmussen case before that day, but midway through volume one, he was hooked, taken in by Sherry Rasmussen's strength and tenacity as she fought for her life.
1: Life and death struggle. Sherry is doing whatever she can do to get out of that house or get help.
0: Everything Nuttall read and saw fit the narrative that this was a burglary that had turned horribly violent. At least, that's what he thought. Until he noticed a peculiar detail in Mayer's report. That stereo equipment police found stacked near the door of the condo had blood on it. Sherry's blood. That was noted, but never closely photographed.
1: For me, everything changed with that blood on that stereo equipment.
0: To Nuttall, that meant Sherry's attacker or attackers moved the stereo to the entryway after things got bloody, after the fight, not before, as the original theory went. Meaning that maybe this wasn't simply a burglary that had gone off the rails.
1: She's dead or dying. And if you wanted that stereo equipment, you had every opportunity in the world to walk out the door with it. Why stack it and leave it? At that point, you start to draw the conclusion that murder was the main goal, not the burglary.
0: Nuttall began to think the original investigation was seriously flawed. His supervisor, Detective Rob Bubb, came to think so as well.
3: I think the original detectives, there were some oversights, especially in the area of interviews.
2: But if you assume that Sherry is simply the victim of a burglary, then her past, her other relationships, what's going on with her and her husband, none of that matters.
3: No, it doesn't. If you are focused, if you are that sure that it was a burglary, the rest of that doesn't play.
0: Bubb also had a problem with the collection of evidence. That blood on the stereo, for example. In the middle of it was a fingerprint.
3: Unfortunately, it was never recovered.
2: That print never gets lifted, never gets tested.
3: No one lifted it, no one tested it, no one booked the stereo component into evidence. It was lost for time.
0: Bubb and Nuttall also paid attention to what looked like ligature marks around Sherry's wrists.
1: It appeared the suspects brought that ligature into the home to restrain a potential victim.
2: That doesn't really sound like a burglary.
1: Does not sound like a burglary.
0: As far as Nuttall and Bubb were concerned, the whole burglary-gone-wrong theory that investigators had worked for the past 23 years was no longer viable. So then what? They didn't have an alternate theory. Until Nuttall got to this entry in the murder book. A lab report Nuttall had never seen before. That DNA profile taken from the saliva found in the bite mark on Sherry's arm.
1: We had a woman responsible or involved with this crime.
0: When Detective Cliff Shepard had seen that report 4 years earlier, he started looking for a male-female burglar team and got nowhere. Now, with his new theory of the crime, Jim Nuttall went in another direction. He started looking for a lone female killer, a woman, with a reason to target Sherry Rasmussen.
1: Once you debunk the burglary theory, and you have a female DNA profile, now this case becomes manageable. Now it becomes a matter of time.
0: With a new perspective, Nuttall, Detective Rob Bubb, and two more homicide detectives started working the Rasmussen investigation together, as if it were fresh off the blotter.
3: We started looking at the bite mark, the blunt force trauma, in addition to the gunshots and the setup of the apartment, and it occurred to us that this might be a more personal murder situation for that type of violence to occur.
0: Which meant taking a new and much tougher look at Sherry's family and friends.
1: You start inward and you work outward. That's homicide 101. You know, we tend to harm the ones that we know.
2: And you start asking, who benefited or who gained from Sherry's death?
1: Absolutely.
2: Which is a question you ask in every homicide investigation.
1: Absolutely.
2: Who wanted that person dead?
1: Standard operating procedure.
2: They didn't do that back in 86.
1: Doesn't appear so, sir.
0: So Nuttall and Bubb flagged all the women mentioned over the course of the Rasmussen investigation. And just like that, the list of persons of interest had shrunk to a number low enough to be counted on one hand.
1: We had five women that we felt were close to Sherry, that would have had access to Sherry, and perhaps at least some of them may have had a motive to harm her.
0: Soon, Detective Nuttall and his team would learn that Sherry had enemies.
4: Coming up, a top secret investigation.
1: We made a determination among each other. We'd never say her name.
4: When Dateline continues.
0: Detective Jim Nuttall was convinced Sherry Rasmussen was not killed by random burglars, but by someone who wanted it to look like a burglary. Now, he and his team were focused on five women in Sherry's life. The first two on the list, Sherry's mom and her sister Teresa, who were both more than happy to cooperate if it meant the case was really being reopened.
5: It was surreal.
6: My parents were so excited. I mean, for someone who's finally, you know, actively listening.
0: Not surprisingly, her sister and mother's DNA did not match that of Sherry's killer. Next on the list, woman number three, Sherry's friend and former roommate, Jane Goldberg.
7: The detective came to our house and my husband said, oh, she's at work. And he said, oh, I don't want to bother her there. And my husband said, no, go. She'd love to see you. She wants to move this investigation along. And he showed up at my work and I gave him a sample.
0: Jane, too, was eliminated, which brought Nuttall and Bubb to woman number four, someone Sherry's sisters had mentioned back in 1986.
1: She was a nurse that had worked for Sherry Rasmussen.
0: She'd been passed over for a promotion. Soon after, Sherry said she started receiving obscene phone calls at work. And later, her car was keyed in the hospital parking lot.
3: There were a number of things that were done at the hospital that actually caused Sherry to make a complaint, which their internal security investigated.
1: There was a female profile, and now we had a motive.
2: Workplace jealousy.
1: Workplace issue.
2: Looked like a good suspect.
1: A viable option, yes, sir.
0: Nuttall and Bubb learned the nurse was now living near San Francisco, so they asked for an assist from the local sheriff's department.
3: We had contacted the Contra Costa County sheriffs and asked them to do a surreptitious DNA run for us, which basically, in vice terms, we used to call it a dumpster dive. So they went out to the house, went through, picked out certain items of...
2: Wait a minute. The Contra Costa cops go to her house and start filtering through her trash?
3: Yeah. There's lots of court cases having to do with abandoning items that can then be legally obtained.
2: Once you throw things out, they don't belong to you anymore.
3: Correct. Once they're mixed in with the common trash, they can be recovered. So they obtained some items from her trash, sent them to the lab for comparison.
0: They waited a week for the results, and
3: it was not a match.
0: So that left woman number five, an ex-girlfriend of Sherry's husband, John Rutten. None of the family's suspicions about her were mentioned in the murder book. Jim Nuttall only learned of her when he first called Sherry's parents.
1: Nels was upset with me, and he was very animated. it was sort of like, Detective, where have you been for the last 2 decades? I have explained this to your organization. I've explained this to your investigators. And why are we having this conversation now? And he laid out an alarming scenario.
2: Alarming how?
1: He had been explaining to the LAPD that he had a person of interest, somebody that needed to be spoken to, a woman that had been involved in a dating relationship with John.
3: He had told us what he had told the original detectives way in the beginning when the murder first occurred, that John had an ex-girlfriend that had issue with Sherry, but he didn't know her name.
0: So Nuttall and Bub contacted John Rutten to help fill in the blanks. Rutten confirmed there was a woman he sort of dated while at UCLA and continued to see on and off until his marriage. The woman's name? Stephanie Lazarus. It was a name that didn't mean anything to the detectives until Rutten told them what Lazarus did for a living.
1: The last he knew, she was employed by the Los Angeles Police Department.
2: Did you check to see if she was still employed?
1: That night, I turned to a moment I'll never forget. I turned to one of the members of our unit, and I said, check a name for me in the directory. And he accessed the LAPD directory and explained to me that she was currently a detective in the LAPD.
2: And you thought?
1: Toto, we're not in Kansas anymore. That changed everything.
4: Coming up.
1: Never in my life did I think this would happen.
4: A most unlikely suspect.
3: Her reputation within the department was stellar.

0: Stephanie Lazarus, a well-respected Los Angeles police officer for 26 years, was now at the center of a cold case murder investigation.
1: You probably did not become a homicide investigator because you wanted to investigate other police officers.
2: Never in my life did I think this would happen. She was one of us.
0: That said, Detective Nuttall and his team had a job to do, beginning with digging into Lazarus's background. She'd come onto the force in the early 1980s, part of a wave of female officers who began joining the LAPD after a court order required the department to hire more women.
1: What was it like to be a woman on the LAPD back then?
3: Well, it was not easy.
0: In 1983, Nina Acosta graduated from the Los Angeles Police Academy and started as a probationary officer at Hollywood Station.
3: For me, it was a perfect kind of a job, but you couldn't go into it blindly. There was a culture that women didn't belong in law enforcement. So for the most part, you had to prove yourself over and over again, every day, every month, to whoever you were working with. So it wasn't easy, but it was worth it.
0: Hollywood Station is where she got to know another female cop, Stephanie Lazarus.
3: Stephanie was a lot like me. We liked the camaraderie. We liked the every day was different, something new, the excitement.
0: Lazarus grew up in Southern California, the oldest of three children. In 1978, she started college at UCLA, where she joined the JV basketball team. John Rutten was a year ahead of her.
4: They were dorm mates and, you know, became friends. A lot of their friends at UCLA knew that Stephanie wanted a relationship with John and that he didn't feel as strongly about her as she did about him.
0: After graduation, Lazarus made what was at the time an unusual choice, joining the LAPD.
4: So there's like a pattern of, you know, well, women don't do that. Women don't play team sports. Stephanie's that's what I'm going to do. Women don't become police officers. She could have chosen any career. I mean, there's an aspect of I'm going to prove you wrong that seems to animate a lot of her life choices from adolescence into adulthood.
0: She brought her basketball skills to the LAPD's women's team.
1: What was she like on the basketball court? Competitive?
3: Very competitive. She was aggressive. She was a very good athlete, somebody I admired. She was very lean, pretty tall, and took her fitness very seriously.
0: According to her friend Nina, Lazarus always presented well in uniform.
3: She was very sharp in appearance. She always looked perfect.
0: Right down to her special bulletproof vest.
3: The ones that we were issued were pretty much unisex, and especially for women, we look like a sack of potatoes in them. So she bought her own vest at her own expense, which at that time was a lot of money, several hundred dollars, and looked like $1 million.
0: Men were interested, but Nina says her friend didn't seem interested in dating guys on the force.
3: She never really talked about her relationships, and I didn't get the sense from her that her personal life was going the way that she wanted it to. But nothing specific.
0: After a year at Hollywood Station, Lazarus moved to a less hectic division in the San Fernando Valley called Devonshire. That's where she was working when John married Sherry in November 1985, and when Sherry was murdered 3 months later. In the years that followed, Lazarus rose through the ranks at the LAPD, from patrol officer to detective.
5: She set her mind on doing something, and she achieved it.
0: Here she is alongside then-Police Chief Daryl Gates in 1989 while working on the anti-drug Project DARE.
5: The department, they would send officers into schools to teach about anti-drug message.
1: So that's really sort of makes her the public face of the department in some places.
5: Oh, yeah. Her reputation within the department was stellar.
0: In 1996, she was chosen to work at Internal Affairs, investigating other officers accused of wrongdoing or corruption. And in 2006 came a cushy assignment when she was moved to the LAPD's art theft unit, where she settled into the prime of her career. That's how writer Matt McGaugh first met Detective Stephanie Lazarus in the spring of 2008.
4: I was working as a writer for Law & Order on NBC and read that the LAPD had the only art theft detectives full-time in the country. I sat down with Stephanie and her partner at the time and interviewed them.
6: And tell me your full name again.
7: Stephanie, S-T-E-P-H-A-N-I-E.
6: Yep.
7: L-A-Z-A-R-U-S.
4: Stephanie was very cordial, even helpful.
7: We went up to this museum where they had stolen a bunch of, like, five or six an armed robbery takeover.
4: The LAPD has had an art theft detail since the 70s or the 80s, and it was one detective who sort of kept that unit going for a long time. And I think he brought Stephanie in sort of to groom her to take over from him when he retired. So she was in a pretty plum position.
0: Her personal life was in a great place, too. In 1996, Lazarus had married another LAPD detective. And they adopted a baby daughter. Both at home and on the job, Stephanie Lazarus's life had never seemed better. Then came the winter of 2009, and unbeknownst to this high-achieving cop, she was now the focus of a murder investigation, one that would have to be done in secret.
5: You don't get to choose your suspects, you don't get to choose your victims, but you can choose to solve the case, and that's what we tried to do.
8: Coming up.
9: Based on what my experience was, I'd say she didn't do it.
8: Was Sherry's husband still interested in Stephanie? Why did they vacation together?
1: That's got to make you sort of sit up and lean forward a little bit.
8: When Dateline

0: For more than two decades, Stephanie Lazarus had worked her way up through the ranks of the LAPD, even made a name for herself a couple of times. But by 2009, when four LAPD homicide detectives working in secret spoke of Lazarus, it was only in code.
1: We made a determination among each other. We'd never say her name. We referred to her only as number five.
2: Number five.
1: Number five. Nobody would ever know who she was.
0: Because Stephanie Lazarus was the fifth and by now only remaining person of interest in a homicide investigation conducted by members of her very own police department.
1: So it would protect the integrity of the investigation, and if she was not involved, then nobody would ever know about it.
0: The four detectives were mindful that Lazarus had many friends on the force. Her husband, also an LAPD detective, worked in the same building they did.
1: We were going to work behind closed doors. We were going to work after hours. We would never leave a paper trail of what we were doing.
0: The new team in Van Nuys did something Sherry's family said the original detectives didn't do. They listened to family and friends. That's how the new detectives learned that before her death, Sherry told her father she was being followed by a woman dressed as a boy.
3: She said, she has eyes that can see right through you.
0: Sherry also told her father about a woman John knew from college, a woman she said had appeared uninvited inside her home.
3: She was sitting at her dining room table, and she heard a noise, and she looked up, and there was John's ex-girlfriend.
2: In the house?
3: Standing there in the living room. And she got up, and she told her to get out.
0: And Sherry told her friend Jane how John's ex had confronted her at the hospital where she worked.
4: She told me that John's ex-girlfriend had come to her office and said, I just want you to know that if this marriage doesn't work out, I'm going to be waiting to pick up the pieces. She said she was dressed sort of provocatively, like to show off her figure.
0: It seemed as if the only person who didn't have a story about John Rutten's ex-girlfriend was John Rutten. There was nothing in the police records from 1986 that indicated Sherry's husband had mentioned any suspicions about Stephanie Lazarus to detectives. To the contrary.
5: She's not having any problems with an ex-boyfriend or you with an ex-girlfriend?
6: No.
7: He was specifically asked if Sherry had any problem with an ex-boyfriend or if he had a problem with an ex-girlfriend, and he emphatically answered no to both those questions.
0: And so in 2009, 23 years after Sherry's murder, the detectives breathing new life into this case were eager to ask some old questions of John Rutten. They sat him down for an interview.
8: Do you guys think Stephanie did this?
9: We have strong suspicion.
0: John told them how he and Lazarus met in the dorms at UCLA and how, at first, they were just friends.
8: I don't remember us ever being, I'll just say, fully intimate until after I graduated. So it just sort of evolved. I just want to explain the relationship very clearly. It wasn't like we were boyfriend and girlfriend and it was just always this understanding that we were friends and that's where it was going to be.
0: Today, we'd probably call it friends with benefits.
10: It fell somewhere in between us being a dating relationship, but it was stronger than a close friendship.
8: It was somewhere in that gray area, and that was part of the problem, frankly.
0: A problem, he says, became clear after his engagement to Sherry. That's when Rutten says he got a call from a devastated Stephanie Lazarus, who insisted on seeing him.
8: It was very clear that she was trying to tell me that she really wanted to be with me.
0: Not long after, Sherry came home from work upset and told him about Lazarus confronting her at the hospital.
8: I mean, I was so in love with Sherry. You know, she was the one. I was very adamant that after that, you know, there was going to be no contact with Stephanie.
0: So then why didn't John mention any of this to police in 1986? Well, John told the new detectives he did mention it.
8: They said, hey, we got a bite mark here. and that could be a female. You know, and then I said, you know, I got to talk to you about Stephanie. And I told him that she went to go see Sherry.
10: Did you give the name Stephanie Lazarus?
8: Yeah, I gave him the name and I said she's a police officer.
0: John said he didn't tell the original detectives about how Sherry thought she was being followed or how Lazarus had shown up at the house for one simple reason. John said he didn't know those things had happened.
8: I can't fathom Sherry not sharing anything like this with me.
0: He said her dad never told him either.
8: If Nels knew the things you told me he knew, I want to go punch him in the mouth and say, why didn't you talk to me about this? We prevent this whole thing.
0: But Sherry's sisters say it was John who had held back information. They say that when he spoke with detectives in 86, he downplayed his relationship with Stephanie.
6: He tried to protect himself by sort of diverting the information about Stephanie. It wasn't
11: disclosed
6: 100%.
0: They say that if John had told the whole truth from the beginning, this case would have gone differently.
12: You hold John responsible for what he didn't do, what he didn't say.
11: Absolutely. Absolutely. He didn't behave as a husband that loved Sherry should have behaved.
0: They also wonder, why didn't John cut off his relationship with Stephanie Lazarus?
11: He should have been frank with her instead of leading her on and kept putting fuel to the fire.
0: In his 2009 interview, John said he even followed up with police about Lazarus. And there was one note in the case chronology, made nearly 2 years after Sherry's murder. John Rutten called, verified Stephanie Lazarus, P.O., was former girlfriend.
8: And that's when I got the answer, it's dead end, it's not going anywhere.
0: Maybe that's why, just a couple of years after his wife's murder, he reached out to Stephanie Lazarus again, even met up with her in Hawaii.
8: We played some tennis, paddled up and down the river.
12: Stephanie Lazarus and John Rutten end up going on vacation together to Hawaii. That's got to make you sort of sit up and lean forward a little bit.
7: Yes, yeah.
0: We wanted to ask John Rutten what he remembers telling the original investigators about his relationship with Stephanie Lazarus, but he declined to speak with us. In his 2009 interview with detectives, Rutten seemed certain Lazarus had nothing to do with Sherry's murder.
8: If you forced me to bet every dollar I owned, whether she did this or not, by somewhat my experience was, I'd say she didn't do it.
0: Maybe John Rutten was right. Maybe Stephanie Lazarus had nothing to do with Sherry Rasmussen's death. And maybe he was wrong. There was one sure way to find out.
13: Coming up. Stephanie Lazarus is asked to help interrogate a suspect, only to discover she's the suspect.
14: They're saying, okay, I fought with her, so I must have killed her. I mean, come on.

The woman who killed Sherry Rasmussen in 1986 had thankfully left a little bit of herself behind in a bite mark on the victim.

0: sample kept on ice all those years.
1: You guys have to be thinking, if you get the DNA and it's not her, you're back to zero.
2: That's absolutely correct. This is the last ditch. We've exhausted every other lead, every other suspect. If it does not turn out to be Stephanie Lazarus, the book goes back on the shelf until maybe some other scientific advent affects investigations.
0: In late May 2009, a specialized LAPD surveillance unit was sent to watch Lazarus's every move in order to collect some discarded DNA. The surveillance team followed Lazarus and her daughter to a Costco where she ordered a soft drink.
2: And they watched her drink it, watched her walk over and throw the empty cup in a garbage can, and they recovered that cup and straw.
0: Off that trash went to the DNA lab for comparison with the swab from Sherry's arm. Two DNA samples separated by 23 years. If they were a match, it could mean solving a cold case murder. If not, the case would likely go back to collecting dust on a shelf. 48 hours after the samples went out for testing, Detective Rob Bubb's cell phone rang.
2: And he said, just to let you know, it's a match.
1: And just like that, you guys solved a 23-year-old murder.
2: Yeah, kind of hard to believe.
0: The next step was to interview Stephanie Lazarus. She had no idea she was even under investigation. She still had her badge and gun, which made the prospect of questioning her a little nerve-wracking.
2: You'd have three detectives with each with a gun, and the potential for disaster was very high.
3: And they didn't want it to end in someone being shot.
0: Deputy District Attorney Shannon Presby joined the investigation once the DNA results on Lazarus came back.
3: So they used this ruse, they essentially played on her vanity, and they said, hey, we've got this guy, we're investigating him, and he says he knows something about art theft, but we don't know anything about art theft. Will you come down and help us? And she said, sure. And, oh, he's down in the jail division.
0: A place where firearms are not allowed. Unarmed and unsuspecting, Stephanie Lazarus didn't realize she was being recorded by a camera hidden in a briefcase.
4: Stephanie, I don't know if you know my partner.
5: Hey, oh, great.
6: Hi.
5: Sir, nice to meet you.
6: See you guys.
5: How's it going?
6: Good.
5: Moving around. Have a seat.
1: You'd think that somebody like Stephanie would know what was happening now being on the other side of the table.
7: Yeah, well, I think it speaks to, you know, every suspect believes that they're smart enough to talk their way out of it, you know? Stephanie didn't know that they had already put all the pieces together.
1: She didn't know they had her DNA.
7: No. She was dead to rights before she even walked in.
0: The detectives told Lazarus her name had come up in connection with a case involving someone from her past.
4: Do you know John Rutten?
6: John Rutten? John Rutten?
4: Rutten.
6: Rutten. Oh, yeah, I went to school with him.
4: Was there ever any relationship or anything that developed between you guys?
6: Yeah, I mean, we dated. You know, I mean, what's this all about?
4: Well, it's relating to his wife.
6: Okay.
4: How long did you guys date?
6: I mean, what are you guys, is this something, I mean, you said that I was going to interview somebody about art and how you guys are, I don't understand why you're talking about some guy I dated a million years ago.
8: Well, do you know what happened to his wife?
6: Yeah, I know she got killed.
0: Stephanie Lazarus seemed uncomfortable and vague in her answers, especially when detectives asked about Sherry Rasmussen.
4: Do you remember her first name?
6: Shelly, Sherry, I don't know, something maybe, you know, like I said, it's been so many years.
0: At first, Lazarus seemed to have trouble remembering whether she'd ever met or spoken with Sherry.
6: You know, I mean, I may have, you know, I may have talked to her.
0: If she did talk to her, she said, that meeting might have taken place at a hospital.
6: I think she worked at a hospital somewhere. And yeah, I may have met her at a hospital. I may have talked to her once or twice.
0: Why speak with Sherry? Lazarus said it could have been to tell Sherry to get John to leave her alone.
6: I may have gone to her and said, hey, you know what? You know what? Is he dating you? He's bothering me. And so I'm thinking that we had a conversation about that. One or two, maybe.

0: You know, it could have been three.
1: She made admissions having to do with the meeting at the hospital, which up until that time was really, truly, it was hearsay.
2: And now you have Stephanie actually admitting, yeah, I did go see her at the hospital.
1: Right. And so you've got admissions that really advance the case.
3: Lazarus had now placed herself at the hospital with Sherry as many as three times, confirming the story Sherry had told her friend Jane. And she didn't rule out having been to the condo either.
0: I don't think I've ever gone there. That's what I'm saying. I don't want to say, no, I've never gone there. And then you say, oh, I was at a party.
3: While Lazarus admitted to meeting with Sherry, or maybe meeting with her, she somehow couldn't say whether things had gotten heated.
4: Did you ever fight with her?
0: You mean like we fought?
4: Yeah. Did you ever duke it out with her?
0: No, I don't think so. I mean,
4: you'd remember that, right? That would be pretty...
0: Yeah, I would think so.
3: Most of us can remember without much difficulty the number of fistfights we've had over the course of our lives. Not so easy for Stephanie Lazarus.
0: It just doesn't sound familiar. I mean, what are they saying? So I fought with her, so now I mean, I'm getting the jump. They're saying, okay, I fought with her, so I must have killed her. I mean, come on.
3: About 45 minutes into the interview, it seemed reality was sinking in.
0: I mean, if you guys are claiming that I'm a suspect, then, you know, I got a problem with, you know, with that.
4: Okay.
0: Now you're accusing me of this? Is that what you're saying?
5: Coming up. Closing in. But why so many missteps?
2: This plays to everybody's favorite conspiracy theory, that cops
6: cover for other cops.
2: No matter what.
6: You're out of your mind.
5: When Dateline...

0: We're trying to figure out what happened, Stephanie.
1: LAPD Detective Stephanie Lazarus had been grilled for more than an hour by members of her own department.
2: I don't even know that I knew where they lived.
3: It looked to us like she thought she was going to be able to talk her way out of that interview.
1: At some point, Lazarus seemed to realize all that talking wasn't working.
2: Now I'm thinking I probably need to talk to a lawyer. Because I know how this stuff works, okay? Don't get me wrong. You're right. I have been doing this a long time.
4: She elects to end the interview and stand up and walk out. And so once she walked out, she was greeted by other members of the Los Angeles Police Department who placed her in handcuffs, brought her back in.
2: This is absolutely crazy.
4: She was read her rights, and she declined to talk from that point on.
5: Okay. Stephanie, you know you have the right to remain silent. Do you understand?
2: Yes.
1: The arrest came as welcome news to the Rasmussens.
6: I think for my dad, it was like a weight had been lifted from him. So I think for her, for my parents, finally getting some gratification that they were right all along and it was finally able to resolve. That was a joyous day.
1: There were other emotions as well. For more than two decades, Sherry's family had harbored suspicions about the LAPD.
7: Did you think police were going to solve this?
6: No.
7: You had no confidence in them right from the beginning?
6: No.
7: Because you didn't buy the burglary theory or because they didn't seem to be listening to you?
6: Both.
8: I came to the conclusion in my life that it was never going to be solved.
6: I don't think they cared to solve it.
1: They'd become convinced that detectives back in 86 were set on proving that burglars killed Sherry, while ignoring evidence and witnesses that might lead elsewhere.
7: You lived in that condo for a couple of years with Sherry, and you knew her, and you knew her relationship with John. You'd seen it begin. You knew that neighborhood and what it was like to live there. How long until police came to speak with you?
9: Never.
7: They never did?
9: They never, never, never. I kept waiting. I kept thinking, well, they'll do their job. You know, they're working on this.
1: Were they really? Back then, Sherry's family says it was impossible to tell.
6: My mom had Lyle Mayer's business card that he had given her and said, call anytime and we'll update you. My mom wore that card, is frayed. She's handled it so many times, calling and getting no information.
1: Sherry's dad, Nels, told me the detectives ignored his tips from day one.
10: I told the police that they should look into John's ex-girlfriend.
7: Did you tell the detectives that John's ex-girlfriend was a member of the LAPD?
10: Well, that's how I identified her. I said, John's ex-girlfriend, that's an LAPD.
7: You didn't know her name?
10: I didn't know her name.
7: And they said what?
10: The trouble with you is you've been watching too much TV.
1: Remember, John Rutten also said he told Detective Mayer his ex-girlfriend, Stephanie Lazarus, was with the LAPD.
4: Kind of something that as a detective, that should, like, make your ears perk up.
7: If you're investigating this case, I'm thinking you want to talk with Stephanie Lazarus. One, because she's on your job and carrying the same badge you are, and you can say, hey, you know this guy John Rutten. What do you know about him? What do you know about the two of them and that marriage? And, you know, how did they get along? And also, like, what was your relationship with him?
4: Correct.
1: People get tunnel vision, of course. Even seasoned detectives can get so hung up on one theory that they ignore others. Sherry's father believed something else was going on.
7: Why do you think it was that detectives didn't look at John's ex-girlfriend?
10: I think it was because she was a police officer.
7: Why can't that just be sloppy police work? Why does that have to be a cover-up? Why can't that be just sort of tunnel vision and a rush to judgment?
10: They're more intelligent than that. You got to give them more credit than that.
1: Well, maybe not. The very first interview he conducted with John Rutten suggests Detective Lyle Mayer was already convinced burglars killed Sherry. Mayer even shared that theory with John the night of the murder.
11: I believe your house was burglarized today, sometime before 10 a.m.
1: Remember, this is long before there was any talk of John's ex-girlfriend.
12: There's a couple possibilities here.
1: Matt McGough, author of the book The Lazarus Files, took a hard look at the investigation. He says there's no simple explanation for what went wrong.
12: At one end of the spectrum is incompetence. and the other end of the spectrum is willful cover-up, right? So it's somewhere along this spectrum.
7: Does that make sense to you, that they would have started instantly covering up or deliberately looking away from somebody who they only knew as a fellow member of the department?
12: Okay, you just said covering up or deliberately looking away. Covering up makes it sound like there's something active is required of those detectives to cover something up. A cover-up doesn't require anything active. A cover-up requires refusing to investigate what is obvious you have a responsibility to investigate.
7: Lyle Mayer did not respond to our request for an interview. He has previously denied that there was any cover-up and says the Rasmussen family never asked him to investigate John's ex-girlfriend. Cliff Shepard, the cold case detective who took over the investigation in 2005 and who also pursued the burglary theory, completely rejects the idea that there was a cover-up, passive or otherwise. Is there any way you would have looked away from a murder case involving a fellow police officer?
13: No. Why? What motivation?
7: Well, this plays to everybody's favorite conspiracy theory, that cops
13: cover for other cops.
7: No matter what.
13: You're out of your mind.
7: Shepard said if he really wanted to engage in a thorough cover-up, he could have just dumped the murder books and stopped working on the case.
13: Yeah, that would have not been a problem.
7: Just don't include it in the cases you
13: submit. Throw the case away. Throw it in the trash. No, take it home with me. Throw it down the freeway.
7: Nobody else was looking?
13: No.
7: That would have been the time for you to put the kibosh on this case. Right at the beginning.
13: If I truly wanted to destroy something, yes.
7: Instead, you put it in with the rest of them and submitted it for testing.
13: Yeah.
7: Shepard concedes he does have second thoughts about how he investigated the Rasmussen case.
13: Oh, I do. Lots of regrets. I suspect had I talked to John Rutten again, he would have told me about his relationship with Stephanie Lazarus.
7: Officially, the LAPD declined our request for a comment on this case.
3: It looked like they had worked the case hard, but in the wrong direction.
7: Prosecutor Shannon Presby acknowledges there may have been mistakes in 1986. But he says once he, Nuttall, and Bubb saw the evidence pointing to Stephanie Lazarus, they followed it, regardless of the badge she wore.
3: Our focus was the evidence. Who does that show was the killer? And trying to bring that killer to justice.
7: Even if it meant putting a cop on trial for murder.
14: Coming up, Sherry's husband makes a painful admission.
8: I didn't know that until the trial.
15: No defense for that. You're not that charitable.
8: No, that hurt.

0: February 6th, 2012, more than a quarter century after Sherry Rasmussen's murder, the trial of Stephanie Lazarus began. The prosecution made an overwhelming case. The day Sherry Rasmussen was murdered, Stephanie Lazarus was off work and had no alibi. Lazarus' DNA was in the bite mark on Sherry's arm. The bullets that killed Sherry were the type used by LAPD officers at the time. And Lazarus reported her gun stolen shortly after the murder.
1: It's the combination of all the evidence together. And who does that point to? So we have only one person in the world, basically, that we were able to determine had any motive to harm Sherry Rasmussen. And that was Stephanie Lazarus.
0: There was evidence of that motive, written in Lazarus's very own hand. When police searched her home, they found a 600-page journal. Buried deep in the mundane details of her early years on the force, there were some telling references to John Rutten, like this passage from 8 months before the murder. "I really didn't feel like working. I found out that John is getting married. I was very depressed. This is very bad. My concentration was negative 10.
1: We knew from her journal that she was fixated on John, that she wanted John.
0: Also found during the search of Lazarus's house, this photo she took in college of a sleeping John Rutten. The writing on the back reads, "I snuck in at 1 a.m. and took the picture." Lazarus held onto this photo for more than 30 years. The prosecution called the focus of her affection to the witness stand. 26 years after his wife Sherry's murder, John Rutten told the jury Sherry came to him after Lazarus confronted her at the hospital. And then he admitted there was something else. When Lazarus called him devastated about the engagement, he went to her place.
2: John said on the witness stand that they ended up having sex that night.
0: That's why Sherry was so upset after the hospital visit. Lazarus told her she and John had sex.
1: So he truthfully said, "I told her, yes, I had slept with Lazarus after we got engaged. It was a horrible mistake. I love you, Sherry. I don't love Lazarus. Please don't let that mistake of mine derail our plans. I want to go forward with our marriage." And they talked basically all night long, and Sherry forgave him.
0: It was all painful for Sherry's sisters to hear.
3: "I didn't know that until the trial, and I heard that come out of his mouth."
4: "So when you want somebody to go away, you sleep with them? Really?"
5: "No defense for that. You're not that charitable."
4: "No, that hurt."
0: If Lazarus did kill Sherry, though, she never did claim her prize, John Rutten, after the murder. The prosecutor told the jury that didn't mean Lazarus stopped thinking about John. A search warrant of her home and devices told that story.
1: "And we found that she was doing internet searches for John Rutten, even 10, 15 years later.
0: Stephanie Lazarus did not testify at her trial. We may never know exactly what sequence of events led to violence on that particular February day. Maybe Lazarus was sneaking into the condo, thinking she'd be alone, and was surprised to find Sherry there. Or maybe Lazarus planned to kidnap Sherry. That would explain the rope found at the scene. The jury didn't need to answer those questions. They only needed to answer one. Did Stephanie Lazarus kill Sherry Rasmussen? It didn't take them long to decide.
6: "We, the jury, in the above-entitled action, find the defendant, Stephanie Eileen Lazarus, guilty of the crime of murder of Sherry Rasmussen."
0: Stephanie Lazarus was sentenced to 27 years to life. John Rutten spoke at the sentencing hearing.
7: "And the fact that Sherry's death occurred because she met and married me brings me to my knees."
0: For Sherry's loved ones, the questions linger, and so does the pain.
5: "You angry about how long this took?"
8: "I am. I'm angry that they didn't treat people better, that they didn't listen to us. The other side of that is God waited long enough for us to really be able to prove that she did it and then put her in prison away from those people that she loves, although she still got a better deal than Sherry did.
0: In fact, it's a better deal than you might have expected. Because of her lengthy service to the LAPD, Stephanie Lazarus continues to receive her department pension even though she's locked up. It comes to just more than $75,000 a year.
9: That's how skinny we all were.
0: Sherry's sisters focus on keeping her memory alive.
10: I see it in my daughters, and I see it in my grandkids.
5: You see Sherry?
10: Yes. It gives you comfort to know that she's carrying on.
11: She was a dedicated nurse. She cared for people deeply.
12: She was such a people person and was so kind. I think that's a big part of my life and my family's life, and trying to help others and be there for them.
0: So many years after that last Christmas, baby Rachel still feels her aunt's embrace.
12: I've always felt that she's watching over us, that you can talk to her whenever and know that she is there with you and loves you.
13: That's all for now. I'm Lester Holt. Thanks for joining us.
14: We lived in a fairy tale where everything was perfect.
15: First day of school.
14: Then all of a sudden, there's that demon, that black spirit, that darkness.
15: He just points the gun at my forehead. The first thing I started thinking of was my children.
16: At first I was like, what does kidnapped mean? My dad was stolen by bad guys.
17: I lost everything that I knew just like that. Gone.
14: It was such a mystery who was behind it. It was just tearing me apart.
16: I was suffering so much.
15: I just said I would do everything humanly possible to get your father back. If it takes everything we have, everything I can humanly do.
14: I saw things that no 12-year-old should see.
18: I mean, just the cruelty, incredible fear and agony.
19: Like, when is this going to end?
20: All the hell that we went through together and all the pain, it has made us unbreakable.
13: I'm Lester Holt, and this is Dateline. Here's Keith Morrison with The Ranch.
21: The green and white taxi barreled down the highway. Something was wrong. Why had that man paid 10 times the fare for a simple package delivery? The cabbie pried open the envelope. Was that someone's finger? And why was that man now tailing him? Cold fear rising, he pulled into a gas station. He begged the police, come quick. But the cabbie had no idea, any more than this family did, that their terrifying story, more than a decade in the making, was about to come to an astonishing climax.
14: I was 12 years old. 12 years old when it happened. And then all of a sudden you meet the dark in life. In a really ugly way. It's hard to imagine how we would be like if none of that happened.
22: Are they delicious now, yeah?
23: I never go into detail. It's always like, well, something happened. Now I'm here.
21: And here is where it happened. To the Valseca children. San Miguel de Allende in Mexico. A little slice of paradise is what it seemed like to them.
14: Like my mom used to call it our little bubble.
15: Honestly, I was living my dreams and then some.
21: This is their mother, Jane. J-A-Y-N-E, by the way, a detail that will matter later.
15: My whole life I had worked as an actress did a lot of television commercials, bit roles in movies and soap operas.
21: And then 1992, it happened. Pure chance.
15: Well, it's kind of like one of these fairy tale stories.
21: She was 25. She was at a payphone near Washington, D.C., when she just happened to lock eyes with an art dealer named Eduardo Valseca, who, she would find out, was a divorced dad of two and the offspring himself of a famous Mexican newspaper baron.
15: Colonel José García Valseca, who founded over 40 newspapers in Mexico. He was one of the biggest newspaper people, publishers in the country.
24: Would be an equivalent in the United States of who?
15: William Randolph Hearst, probably, yeah.
21: That's when Garcia Valseca ran his newspaper empire from a luxury Pullman train car, the one which, decades later, Eduardo owned.
2: Though when he invited this beautiful woman he just met to Mexico for a train ride, she had no idea that the train was his.
15: We're walking toward it, and then this man comes out with a white jacket, white gloves, black bow tie, with a silver tray. I mean, I was completely speechless.
2: She soon discovered the train car was about all Eduardo had, a family fortune. The rest, along with the newspaper empire, had long since withered away. But Jane fell for a man, not money. And what Eduardo lacked in fortune, he replaced with laughter and passion and a huge, enveloping personality. Jane was in love and soon married and swept off to Mexico.
3: One thing Eduardo's heritage did afford them was the chance to live anywhere they wanted in Mexico, and this is where they chose. San Miguel de Allende, a colonial town, a place so lovely it's attracted people from all over the world to come here and live.
21: Jane and Eduardo loved fixing up and selling old houses, so they made that their business. And they made children.
15: It had been a big dream of mine to live in the country and have a big organic garden and fruit trees and horses and lots of animals for the kids to play with.
2: It was luck when this place came up. A run-down ranch in foreclosure. Perfect.
15: It was a great deal, but at the time, it was a pile of rocks, literally. There was no road going out here. It was a dirt road that was almost impassable unless you had a Jeep. And we started building little by little. Every little bit of money that we made, everything that we could manage to save, we started putting into the ranch.
2: They built a real ranch house among the mesquite trees and surrounded it with fine big gates and outbuildings, a garden for her, a riding ring, and fine Spanish horses for him. And, no surprise, part of their building plan involved that stately old railroad car.
15: One of the marvelous parts about ending up with this piece of property was it just happened that the railroad track went right through it.
2: Jane was behind their home movie camera as the car was towed to its new home on the ranch.
19: So happy the train, baby. Hola.
2: And for three growing children, a magic place, happy and secure. Fernando, Emiliano, and baby Naya.
22: 100%, yeah. It was paradise.
2: That baby was 18 when we sat down with her.
22: I remember we used to have a cage full of rabbits, like tons of bunny rabbits, and that was my favorite thing.
2: Emiliano remembers a life lived outdoors.
20: I didn't really have an Xbox or a PlayStation or, electronics. I had dogs. I had a donkey that would take me to school every morning.
2: How was that possible?
21: Jane wanted the children to get an education beyond what public schools here offered, so she and Eduardo founded a Waldorf school, built it right on the ranch, recruited other families to join them. Jane's eldest, Fernando, loved that school.
24: It's my mother's pride and joy.
22: We knew every single student that went to that school.
24: Everybody on the faculty. It was a big family.
21: Every morning, the half-mile commute down their own quiet country lane to school had become a family ritual.
15: And the morning routine was singing all the way to school, which was really the only routine that we had.
2: So now, it was that perfect morning, June 2007, and they bumped and sang, noisy and happy, down the dusty road. And of course they did not understand, how could they, that this was the last moment of pure innocence any of them would ever know.
13: Coming up, a violent awakening.
10: Immediately we're hit from behind. He just points the gun at my forehead. The first thing I said to him was, please don't kill me, I have three children.
13: A terrifying road was ahead, and a journey that would test them all.
20: I lost everything that I knew about life, just like that, gone.
15: You have to know that I will do everything humanly possible. It takes everything we have, everything I can humanly do.
13: When Dateline continues.
15: You know, life was so good for so long for us that it was almost like living in a fantasy. It was almost like on a daily basis, pinch me, is this real?
21: It was June 2007, 2 weeks before summer vacation. Eduardo and Jane Velseca and their three children arrived at the country school not far from their ranch house outside San Miguel de Allende in Mexico.
15: As we pulled into the parking lot, I noticed that there was a small compact car in the far corner of the parking lot. And there was a man at the wheel who had a fisherman's cap, khaki color, on and glasses.
21: The prospective parent, perhaps, for next year's class? Jane walked the children to their classrooms. She stopped at the school office.
15: And asked the administrator if she knew who the gentleman was or if he needed help. And she looked over and looked across the parking lot and said, "I don't know who he is. He must be waiting for someone."
21: Eduardo was behind the wheel of the Jeep, listening to the radio. The stranger's car was beyond it, at the back of the lot.
15: As I walked to the Jeep, I looked across and made eye contact with him and actually smiled. And he smiled back.
21: Eduardo put the Jeep in gear, pulled away. The strange car fell in behind them.
15: A pickup truck comes out of nowhere. It catches up to us, and the man driving turns and looks at us. And the look was really scary.
21: You saw him.
15: We both got just a really creepy feeling, just the way the man looked at us.
21: Now that stranger's car and the pickup raced to positions beside and in front of the Jeep.
15: Eduardo said, "Something is definitely not right. What is this guy doing?"
21: And then in moments it was obvious. Jane and Eduardo were being chased, herded like cattle into a chute with no escape.
15: In the distance, we see the compact car that has raced up our interior road, cut in front.
21: Here she relived it, the horrified moment as the car in front of them suddenly stopped and Eduardo slammed on his brakes.
15: We immediately were hit from behind. And at that point, it was a split of a second, and there was a man coming out of the passenger side of the car, coming at Eduardo, and he's got a hammer in one hand and a handgun in the next.
21: The masked man shattered the window, landed a hard blow to Eduardo's head that sent blood gushing down his face.
15: The first thing I started thinking of was my children. Are my children going to lose their parents right now?
21: A second attacker ran at Jane, yanked open her door, pulled her from the Jeep. She screamed, kicked at him, grabbed the fence beside her. The barbed wire sliced through her finger. Her attacker forced her down.
15: While I'm laying on the ground, he just points the gun at my forehead and tells me in Spanish to get up. The first thing I said to him was, "Please don't kill me. I have three children."
21: Then they hustled Jane and Eduardo into a waiting SUV. Unseen accomplices snapped pillowcases over their heads and tightly bound their hands and feet.
15: Eduardo was hysterical. I don't think he was completely hearing me. He probably had a concussion.
21: The SUV sped away. Jane tried to comfort Eduardo. One of the abductors threatened more pain.
15: He kept yelling at him, "Shut up, you a**, or I'll give you another one."
21: At that moment, eldest son Fernando was with classmates on a bus, right behind the SUVs.
24: I saw the two cars fly down the straight road and take a left towards San Miguel. And it was weird to me to see two huge SUVs going that fast.
1: You saw them being taken?
24: No, I didn't see them being taken, but they were in the two cars right in front of me, and I didn't know. I had no idea.
21: In the SUV under that gagging pillowcase, Jane struggled to breathe. She reached out for Eduardo.
15: I felt blood all down his arm.
21: Then she felt the blood pouring from her own slashed finger. She tried to memorize each bump and turn as the SUV veered onto the highway towards San Miguel. Then, minutes later, pulled over, stopped. Someone yanked Eduardo from the SUV. He screamed.
15: I hear the doors of that vehicle open. And after I hear them shut, I can no longer hear my husband's muffled screams.
21: Jane managed to lift the pillowcase hood just in time to see Eduardo vanish and realize she was alone. They'd all left.
15: I was bound, so I threw myself over the seat, ended up in the floor, pulled myself up, opened the door, and literally hopped as if I was in a sack race to the highway in flip-flops.
21: An elderly man stopped to help. He had a machete, but no cell phone to call police. Frantically, Jane tried to flag down passing cars. All hit the accelerator, not the brake.
15: I imagine it looked pretty scary to see a woman bleeding, desperate, bound in duct tape, and next to a guy with a machete.
21: Then, in sheer desperation, Jane stepped in front of an oncoming bus.
15: I jumped in front, and I just put my hands up like this. And I hoped he stopped.
21: But no cell phone on the bus either. Now the bus driver flagged down a taxi, and the taxi driver called the police.
15: So I thought for sure that the police would run off in every direction, seal off San Miguel, and we'd have them. End of story. But it didn't go that way.
21: No, it didn't. Eduardo had been kidnapped. And then, as if more terror was possible, police took Jane back to the place where she was abandoned, and there on the ground was a letter. It was addressed to her.
15: Well, I realized that they'd spelled my name correctly. My name is Jane, spelled with a Y. So it was really scary to see on the envelope that they'd actually spelled my name right.
1: Nobody spells your name right.
15: No. No.
21: And inside the envelope?
15: The ransom note says, Senora, go home, open this email with this password, and we have Eduardo. Eduardo is with us. Wait for our message to arrive.
21: It was then she understood. The kidnappers had been watching them, stalking them, researching every small detail.
15: It immediately made me realize I needed to be very careful and very smart about the choices I was about to make. My husband's life was on the line.
13: Coming up, reality sets in. What would she tell the children?
23: I was confused.
20: I was very confused. I didn't know how to take it, whether to cry, whether to be mad.
13: And who would she turn to for help?
15: I thought, this is what you're sending me to deal with this?
13: When Dateline...

0: Jane Velseca sat in the dirt by the highway on the outskirts of San Miguel de Allende. A cop helped her strip away the duct tape around her hands and feet. She tried to staunch the blood from her injured finger gashed on that barbed wire fence. She tried to tamp down the terror that grabbed at her throat. Jane had read about brutal kidnappings in Mexico City where victims' fingers were cut off and delivered with ransom demands. But this was safe little San Miguel, where Eduardo had always said,
1: "Do you think anybody's going to come out here in the country? You know, that's not going to happen."
0: But it had happened, and all she could think of was finding help fast.
1: I'm sitting there in the dirt, in need of stitches, and at that point I have two cell phones going.
0: But why? Wouldn't the police just take over? Well, no. Jane herself, in this supremely vulnerable moment, would have to decide which police, if any, she could trust to get her husband back.
1: You can allow the local or state police to handle the situation. You can go to the Mexican equivalent of the FBI, which is the AFI or AFI. Or you can go to a private consultant that you have to pay out of your own pocket, and they will negotiate it privately.
0: So as cars whizzed by and the dirt-caked blood dried on her skin, Jane placed calls all around the world to private companies that specialize in kidnap negotiation.
1: They knew all the questions to ask. They said, how many vehicles were involved? What did the notes say? Can you describe the people? What did their guns look like?
0: Must be a sophisticated operation, they told Jane. Negotiating would be difficult and expensive. At least $2,500 a day plus expenses. Far more than she could afford. So Jane decided to enlist the Mexican version of the FBI, the AFI, the elite unit of the Mexican police. She made the call, went back to the ranch, cleaned up her wounds, and told 6-year-old Naya and 7-year-old Emiliano that their father was on a business trip.
2: I was confused.
3: I was very confused. I tried to ask questions about the whole situation, but the best that I could get was a, you know, PG version of what was really going on.
0: But Fernando was 12. He had to be told. And anyway, she needed him now.
3: She told me this morning, we were, both your dad and I, on the way back from dropping you guys off at school, we were kidnapped. And they took your father.
1: I just said to him, you know, you have to know that I will do everything humanly possible to get your father back. If it takes everything we have, everything I can humanly do.
0: Suddenly, Fernando understood the speeding SUVs he'd seen that morning.
3: I didn't know how to take it. I didn't know whether to cry, whether to be mad, whether to... just shock.
0: Fernando fled then, went to a secret private place, a rise from which he could see the rest of the ranch.
3: I grabbed the keys and threw on the helmet and went for a ride and, you know, started crying and bawling my eyes out.
0: Jane, meanwhile, had one more crucial call to make to her mother, also named Jane. She lived in her own house on the ranch most of the year, but that day, she was home in Virginia.
4: Jane called and she says, Mom, sit down. I have something to tell you. And of course I didn't sit down. I said, What is it? And she said, well, Eduardo's been kidnapped.
5: What's it like to hear that?
4: Well, you know, I lost it. I grabbed a suitcase and I threw in a toothbrush and I couldn't remember what I needed to take.
0: Now, it was evening.
1: I'm hoping that I'll get home like they've told me. I'll open the email. There will be a message. And whatever I have access to, they can have it all. Okay? Just give it back. So I'm at that point hoping this is going to be an open and shut deal in less than 24 hours.
0: Jane got ready for the arrival of the federal AFI agent. The federal police had promised he'd move in right away and live on the ranch until he got Eduardo back. She felt like she was waiting for the cavalry to arrive. She let hope grow.
1: I expected him to roll in some kind of bulletproof Suburban, be big and burly and hopefully a little mature and having done this quite a while.
0: And then, finally, at 3 a.m., the AFI agent called. Could someone come and pick him up in town, he asked. He had come from Mexico City by bus.
1: He looked like a high school or maybe freshman in college student with a backpack, a baseball cap, glasses, tiny. And I thought, what is going on? You mean this is what you're sending me to deal with this? And so the first thing I asked him after shaking his hand was, are you armed? And he said, no. And I said, why not, for God's sake?
0: Seasoned criminals had engineered a seamless plan to steal her husband. And all she had on her side was a short, skinny kid with no apparent backup, no car, and no gun.
6: Coming up.
3: She felt like her whole world collapsed, and I could see that through her eyes, and I couldn't really communicate and try to help her because I didn't know how.
6: Kidnappers send a message from the shadows, a demand impossible to keep.
1: Now I'm thinking that they're just going to kill him.
6: When Dateline continues.
0: Jane stared at the kid from Afi with what could only be described as dismay. Her husband, Eduardo, had been kidnapped. She was frantic, and now the federal police had sent her an unarmed boy. The young man took one look at Jane, saw her disappointment, and then spoke.
1: He had a very confident smile on his face, takes off his glasses and hat, and says, look, would you really want me arriving in a bulletproof Suburban and coming out with a machine gun? How would that look if you're being watched? We could be putting your husband at risk.
0: The agent, Jane learned, was older than he looked, was an experienced hostage negotiator. He brought his weapon into Jane's house. It was a laptop computer.
1: He actually selected a place here in the dining room where he would be the only one to see his computer screen. He was in a spot where he could see all the goings-on in the house.
0: His name is a federal secret, his face a blank. Our interview request went to the highest level. We were denied. We do know he was constantly online with a team of agents in Mexico City, analyzing what clues they had, advising Jane's agent on strategy. Not just Jane's agent, of course.
7: We have as many as 25 kidnappings at a time.
0: And here in a giant room that looks like NASA, more agents track hundreds of surveillance sites around the country. But on day one, all that expertise coughed up only this one piece of very bad news. The people who grabbed Eduardo, they were almost certainly, said the police, part of a fringe Marxist political group called the EPR. Jane's agent considered the evidence and offered a dismal prediction.
1: This is not going to be over in 24 hours like you'd like. As a matter of fact, this is not a matter of days or weeks. Based on previous experience with this particular group, this is going to be months if you're lucky.
8: What was it like to hear that?
1: I thought I was going to go crazy. I thought for sure I'd have a nervous breakdown right then and there.
0: Jane's 7-year-old, Emiliano, looked on, helpless.
3: I remember the whole thing very, very clearly, like it was yesterday. I remember opening the door and seeing that look in her eyes.
8: What look?
3: She looked like she was heartbroken. She looked like she failed. She felt like her whole world collapsed, and I could see that through her eyes. And I couldn't really communicate and try to help her because I didn't know how. And I expected her to be strong and fine, which, of course, no one is strong and fine when something like that happens. So I gave her her space.
0: In historic San Miguel, though Eduardo was a prominent local citizen, life went on as if nothing had happened. Even though he had been a known anti-poverty activist, a panelist on a local TV show. In fact, this is a recording of the very broadcast aired the night before he was taken. This is the host of the show, Lucy Nunez, co-owner of the TV station. But what was she able to do to free her friend Eduardo or find his kidnappers? Not a thing.
8: How often was it reported on the television or radio?
9: No, we never said anything.
0: A request, she said, from the federal police.
9: They said no comments in the radio station, no comments in the channel, because we don't want these people to be afraid or whatever, and they could do something to Eduardo. So it was like, shh, mouth closed, like everybody was acting that as if nothing was happening.
0: Everybody, perhaps, but Jane. Remember, the kidnapper said, go home, you'll get an email with our demands. But on day one, there was no email. Nor on day two, nor three, nor day four. And then, after 5 full days and nights of sleepless torture, Jane turned on her computer and read the news.
10: For the liberation of Eduardo, we are demanding the amount of $8 million.
0: $8 million. Send the money, said the email, in U.S. currency, $100 bills.
1: Now I'm thinking that they're just going to kill him because I didn't have that kind of cash.
0: Anybody familiar with the idyllic ranch here outside San Miguel, anybody who'd heard of Eduardo, scion of a famous publishing empire, might quite reasonably have assumed he was among Mexico's super rich. The kidnappers made a mistake, though, because the wealth the Velsecas had was all in the property. And besides, whatever signing authority existed was with Eduardo, not Jane. They took the wrong Velseca.
1: I didn't have access to anything, really, beyond what was in our checking account.
0: The fact of the matter was, the Velsecas were house poor. They'd put everything they had into the ranch. And at recession prices, even if she could sell it, she'd get a small fraction of $8 million. There in the dining room, Jane showed the email to her AFI agent and realized he was not surprised.
1: You know, Jane, you have to realize that this is the way this works. You're going to be learning the ropes here. They hope to get that amount, but this is where we start negotiating.
0: The kidnapper set the rules. Rule one, Jane must communicate with them only through want ads in a specific newspaper. Her first ad, they demanded, would go in the animals and pets section. She wrote, looking to buy a chow chow dog vaccinated with complete pedigree.
11: They started out at $8 million.
1: Mm-hmm.
11: What did you respond?
1: We're very concerned for the puppy's well-being, and your request is beyond our economic possibilities.
11: Just that?
1: Mm-hmm.
11: And then waited.
1: And then waited.
6: Coming up.
1: I snapped that day. I couldn't cry. I didn't react.
6: At last, word from Eduardo. Heartbreaking letters, harrowing photos.
12: I had this urge to know.
13: So what'd you do?
12: I opened up pictures that I wish I hadn't seen.
13: Oh my God.
12: There was blood everywhere.
6: And one agonizing phone call.
1: I told him how much I loved him. And that I would do anything to get him back.
6: When Dateline.

0: Life at Jane and Eduardo's ranch was divided now into the joyous before and the somber after. Jane's mother moved in with her daughter and the children clearly hurting.
1: Emiliano had a meltdown saying that we were all lying to him. And at that point, it's really amazing how Fernando is such an amazing kid. He just put their beds together and he says, "Come on, Emiliano, we know Dad's coming back, but we're not lying to you."
0: Jane decided she had to tell the two young ones the truth. There was no business trip.
2: I still didn't understand. Like, at first I was like, what does kidnapped mean?
3: She said, "Look, your father has been taken from us by bad guys. And we need to keep this a secret. You may not tell anyone in school."
4: Did you keep it a secret?
3: I kept it a secret, 100%.
0: Why a secret? The federal agent knew the family was being watched, spied on, days and nights. If the kids talked, maybe the kidnappers would hear.
1: We had a bonfire out on the cobblestones, and we were saying prayers for Eduardo. And suddenly, Jane says, "Get in the house, get in the house." And the AVI agent had signaled her, and he knew that there was somebody watching us nearby in the grass, which was really close by.
0: Jane and her federal police advisor dutifully placed those bizarre want ads, saying they didn't have the $8 million U.S. ransom. And the response? A few weeks into the ordeal, Eduardo's kidnappers turned up the pressure. They began including in their untraceable emails letters from Eduardo himself. "I'm suffering more than I can manage. They beat me. They tie me up. I'm naked. I haven't eaten. I'm going crazy. I can't handle this torture anymore."
5: That was horrible. It destroyed me.
0: So she began selling things. First to go, the Spanish horses Eduardo loved so much, sold for a fraction of their value.
5: I sold sheep. I sold machinery. Everything I could sell, I sold.
6: All the time.

0: It said that that I'd been fooling around enough, and that Eduardo had sent me a package, and that I needed to go immediately to a certain place on a highway, to a specific mile marker, and that a certain number of meters off from the highway in a specific direction, there would be an open area with a patch of dirt that was darker than the surrounding dirt, and that I needed to unearth the package.
1: She was horrified. Was it his fingers? The federal agent, afraid for Jane's safety, sent someone else to follow the kidnapper's directions to the buried package wrapped in plastic. And it was not severed fingers. It was a sheaf of IOUs signed by Eduardo. With these, wrote the kidnappers, Jane could get a loan for the ransom.
0: I was supposed to now hopefully be more successful in raising funds that way.
1: Oh, she tried. But local businessmen dismissed the IOUs as likely forgeries. Summer passed. And then, October, 4 months into his captivity, the children pulled out home videos and huddled in their mother's bed. Bravo!
0: For a long time, the kids watched it every single day after school. And sometimes when they weren't around, I'd go in and just watch the part where he blew me the kiss and said, I love you, again and again.
2: I love you.
1: Day of the Dead revelers paraded San Miguel streets in November as the kidnappers showed Jane how near death they were willing to take Eduardo. The email, Eduardo is going to receive his first gunshot in his left leg unless there is a change in the total amount offered to seven figures. It wasn't a bluff. A photo followed with the bloody proof.
0: I snapped that day. I couldn't cry. I didn't react.
3: Did you see these photographs of Eduardo?
0: I told my agent that he needed to start being my filter, that I would not be reading any more letters, and I would not look at any photographs if he wanted me to get through this and get through this sane.
1: Nor did Jane share the photos or letters with the children. Or so she thought.
4: I completely understand where my mom was coming from, not telling me exactly what was going on. But I had this urge to know.
5: And so what'd you do?
4: I went onto her email and opened up pictures that I wish I hadn't seen. It was a picture of my father with no clothes on, in a box, with duct tape over his eyes, around his head.
5: Oh, my God.
4: There was blood everywhere.
5: What'd you do with that information, that picture, that image?
4: Kept it inside. Just kept it inside.
1: 2 weeks later, they shot Eduardo again, this time in an arm. Then the phone calls began.
0: I thought it would be someone disguising their voice, and that's what I'd been trained for.
1: The agent had warned her it might happen, had even prepared dialogue for her to memorize, and kept this erase board handy so he could prompt her. But it wasn't the kidnappers who got on the phone.
0: I was shaking. I didn't know what to do.
1: It was Eduardo, but the things he said. This could not be the man she loved. But it was.
0: And then he started calling me names. You're such a bitch. How could you do this? It's my money. And it was more of the same that I'd been getting in the letters that they had forced him to write.
1: She turned to the young federal agent.
0: And he told me, Jane, you've been preparing for this. You can do this. Just relax.
1: They knew, both of them. He'd been given a script to read.
0: We were both playing a role. After I answered the immediate questions and got the information that I wanted to make sure that they heard, which was very important to save his life, then I said, I changed my tone, and in came me. And I told him how much I loved him. And how much his kids missed him. And that I would do anything to get him back, and then the money didn't matter. I'd give everything I could. And then I could hear his tone change completely, and it was the real him. He told me he loved me too, and then they hung up on him.

0: A joyless Christmas arrived, and then New Year's. How long before they killed him?
1: Coming up.
2: The little kids would go up to my children and say things like, oh, I heard your daddy's dead, that they found him in a plastic bag in the Parque Juarez.
3: I kind of knew in my heart that I would never see my father again.
4: Despair sets in.
5: She threw the telephone across the room and hit the wall. She was so angry with them.
4: Then, from the shadows, a light. Was there hope? When Dateline...
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2: Gossip, as everyone knows, has a way of sneaking past even the most determined efforts of official secret keepers. And soon, San Miguel de Allende chewed warily on a story that made the rounds. Eduardo Valseca, kidnapped. He must have made enemies, went the story. And this was payback. He was probably already dead.
3: Friends would say things to me like, "Oh, Jane, I'm so sorry about Eduardo. We liked him so much," and speak about him in the past tense as if he were dead.
2: Even on the playground, classmates told Jane's children to give up hope.
3: The little kids would go up to my children and say things like, "Oh, I heard your daddy's dead, that they found him in a plastic bag in the Parque Juarez."
4: I'd say that was around the 6th month that I kind of knew in my heart that I would never see my father again.
2: And even if they did,
5: if he's going to come back sane, if he's going to come back crazy, if he's going to come back, you know, having to be in a mental institution.
2: And Jane? Well, this is her mother, who heard Jane talking to the kidnappers.
6: She would cry and yell at them on the telephone, and once when they hung up on her, she threw the telephone across a room and hit the wall and broke the phone. She was so angry with them. You can either collapse or challenge them.
7: Get sad or get mad.
6: And as the time went on, she got angrier and angrier.
2: And then Jane would turn on her computer to find messages from a man barely hanging on. "I need you like never before. Help me. Be compassionate toward me. I can't take it anymore." She had troubles of her own, by the way. Breast cancer. But she kept that to herself. And as the ordeal continued, she occasionally slipped off to America for tests.
3: I just got there. I would have MRIs and blood tests and visits with the oncologist and whatever was necessary. And I'd get back on the plane and come back.
2: She got an idea. The kidnappers were obviously watching her, so Jane very publicly pulled up a moving truck, got out some bubble wrap as if she was giving up, leaving.
6: She was packing up that furniture. And she didn't even tell me. I had to ask her. I said, "Are you moving? Are you going back to the States?"
2: Of course not. But that bit of theater seemed to work.
6: After that, moving the furniture around, the tone of the emails changed.
7: To what?
6: They began to drop the amount of money that they were asking.
2: Now, instead of millions, the kidnappers demanded hundreds of thousands. That was money she might be able to borrow from some well-heeled friend.
3: So I started asking people, and some people would tell me, "Yeah, sure, call me on such and such a date," but then I wouldn't get they wouldn't answer my calls or return my messages.
7: Why?
3: Well, that they somehow, by helping me, they would expose themselves to this sort of a thing somehow.
2: Eduardo's grown children from his earlier marriage did everything they could to help, but they didn't have that kind of money. And so they all felt very alone as they tried to keep hope going at the ranch.
3: "I want you to look at the camera and give a message to your daddy, because he's going to see this when he gets back.
1: That I love him so much, and he's the best dad in the whole wide world, and I know he's coming back soon."
2: And then, quite literally, in the depths of their despair, something completely unexpected. One person whom Jane had not approached for loans wrote a big check, demanded no repayment or collateral. There was one single condition. The benefactor's identity be kept secret. And Jane finally received the email she'd worked so hard to get. "We have a deal," it read. "Be ready to deliver the money." The final amount of the request of the family and police was withheld. A fraction of the original demand. But it had to be in U.S. $100 bills, and it had to be done in secret.
3: I had to go in and count it in a back room, make sure that everything was all in order.
2: Then she called on her acting skills, stuffed down her anxiety, and walked out of the bank.
3: A couple people recognized me. This is a small town. Everyone knows you. Mm-hmm. So I stopped and talked to people and even put the bag down on the floor between my feet as if it was a yoga bag. I felt like I was stuck in a movie that I couldn't get out of.
2: The AFI agent refused the kidnapper's demand that a family member deliver the ransom. Instead, two ranch employees, brothers, volunteered to deliver the money. But was Eduardo even alive? She demanded proof and got in return a heart-stopping photo. It was him, all right, but the once robust, youthful Eduardo was now a gaunt, emaciated stranger. Would they let him go? She was at their mercy.
8: Coming up.
3: My stepson found our AFI agent crying.
8: Her worker kidnapped too.
9: Now you've got no employee, you've got no husband, you've got no money.
3: That wasn't enough for them.
8: Soon, their world would change again with a stranger at the door.
10: My mom looks out there and she walks over to the window and looks closer.
3: He could barely talk, he just whispered.
8: When Dateline continues.
2: Jane Valseca was desperate to get the ransom paid and free her husband. As directed, she gave the satchel packed with cash to the brothers, dropped them at a designated hotel in Mexico City, and returned to San Miguel. While the brothers waited with the bag of money, 2 days. And then, finally, an email with instructions. Wear summer clothes, though it was winter. Mark a letter T on their car with duct tape. Bring no weapons, no cell phones. The address was a fried chicken place where they found a note taped to a payphone, more directions, and on it went. A macabre scavenger hunt from restaurant to convenience store to restaurant. Each stop with a note on a payphone and a map to the next location. For hours, they drove the giant city.
9: All of these steps had to be followed to make sure that nobody was following these guys, to make sure that they were well identified, that they were, you know, a typical kind of handoff.
3: So they followed the steps. We started at 5 o'clock in the afternoon, and from what I understand, they didn't get the final message until about 1 o'clock in the morning.
9: Wow.
3: In the final note, on the inside, the note said, "This is a photograph. Make sure that the person that meets you at the next destination has the missing piece."
2: It was the proof of life photo with a hole where Eduardo's face should be.
3: He was instructed to go down a dark alley at a specific spot and meet this person who would have the other piece of the photograph.
2: Now the brothers understood it was at an end, and they followed the kidnapper's directions with absolute precision. There were eyes on them. They knew it. They pulled up to the end of an alley as they'd been ordered. One of the brothers picked up the bag of money, opened the door, got out of the car, walked down the alley, and to the remaining brother's horror, disappeared. A strange car hovered nearby as if to guard the exchange. It was a police car. At the Valseca Ranch House in San Miguel de Allende, Jane and the federal agent huddled around the dining room table and waited. Hours passed. An eternity. The tension in the room became unbearable. And then, finally, one of the two brothers Jane had sent to drop the ransom made contact. He was still sitting in his car at the mouth of that dark road. He was terrified.
3: Finally, the AFI agent told the younger brother of the two who had gotten left behind to please go back to the hotel room and stay by the phone.
2: The rest of that night and all the next day, Jane, the AFI agent, and the young man in the hotel room in Mexico City watched the phone, willing it to ring. It did not.
3: It took about 24 hours, and then I got an email. It said, in a cynical way, "We have the person you sent with the money. We've counted the money. It's all there. In unmarked bills as we had requested."
2: But now, said the kidnappers, now they were holding Jane's employee and would keep holding him so that when they released Eduardo, he and Jane would have to cough up even more money to get that man back.
9: Well, wait a minute. At that point, now you've got no employee, you've got no husband, you've got no money.
3: But that wasn't enough for them. These people not only want everything that you have, everything that you can sell, everything that you can get a loan for, everything that you can borrow. They want to take, they want to wipe you out.
2: No one, not even the seasoned federal AFI agent, predicted the kidnappers would take the money and the man who delivered it. That agent was by now practically a member of the family. He'd befriended the employees chosen to go to Mexico City with the money. He'd been the cool one who kept Jane going through her months of crisis. But now, he left the room, stunned.
3: My stepson came into the house shortly after. He found our AFI agent crying in the back alley. He had always been very professional, very detached from emotion. He obviously didn't see it coming, and I don't think that he would have intentionally ever sent them into harm's way. So it was very, very hard.
2: They had failed. Had they killed him after all? And if not, where was he? The kidnappers promised Eduardo's release 48 hours after the drop, and there was no word, no call, nothing to suggest the kidnappers had or would make good on their claim. And here at the ranch, there was a family to care for. Life had to go on. 2 days after the ransom drop, in a sad, distracted ceremony, they lit candles on a cake and marked Fernando's 13th birthday.
5: The only thing I wished for was, if my dad's alive, please just bring him back.
2: And then the rest of the day, they tried to resume something like a routine. Routine in limbo, forced normalcy. There were small teeth to brush, bedtime stories to read. The next morning, her heart heavy, Jane willed herself out of bed, got breakfast for the kids.
3: As I'm clearing the dishes, someone walked by. It was very quick, and it was someone who looked very thin and frail and very, very old and had a baseball cap, fluorescent yellow baseball cap on, dark clothing.
2: Now what? She knew the kidnappers had been watching the house. Was this one of them? Here was some fresh horror?
8: Coming up.
10: My mom looks out there and she walks over to the window and looks closer.
8: Who was that quiet stranger face to face with a ghost?
3: I pulled him into me and put my arms around him, and he just felt so cold. It was literally as if he was already dead.
8: When Dateline continues.
2: It was her 16th winter in Mexico. Eduardo had been gone 7 1/2 months. She'd sold what she could, sent the money, played her hand, and still didn't know. Had they murdered the love of her life after all? It was morning in the kitchen. Jane stared out the back door of the ranch house in San Miguel. And that's when she saw it. There was a skeleton out there, a walking dead man.
10: My mom looks out there and she walks over to the window and looks closer.
2: It took a moment to register. It was Eduardo. She opened the door.
3: His face was completely expressionless, and his arms were by his sides. I pulled him into me and put my arms around him, and he just felt so cold. It was literally as if he was already dead. He didn't even have the energy to raise his arms to embrace me, and I just started kissing him all over his cheeks. He could barely talk. He just whispered and told me, "I love you so much."
2: It was as if his freedom had come at the last possible moment before death. And there by the door, as she held him in her arms, he begged her for her special banana pancakes.
3: He said, "When I was trying to dream about what it could be like coming back, if I ever was able to, I could always see you standing there at the stove and see you from the back, get my food."
2: It was the morning after Fernando made his wish over his birthday cake for this very thing to happen.
7: That's some birthday gift.
5: Just grateful. Best birthday gift of my life. Got my dad back.
4: I just sprinted down the hallway, and I saw him in the kitchen kneeling down like this with his arms open. And I gave him a hug, and the first thing that I noticed was touching his bones. And he was pale, and he looked dead, but conscious.
10: I remember I didn't believe that that was my dad. I thought my mom hired an actor to play my dad.
2: The old Eduardo crept back into that cadaverous body, surrounded by his children, his plates of food,
11: and the woman who fought for him every minute of those months, who cried for him, who saved his life, always Jane.
3: He followed me around a lot. He wouldn't let me out of his sight, not even to use the restroom. He wanted to follow me everywhere.
11: And here he was, restored.
12: When my kids first saw me and my wife, and they say I have no expression in my face. At that moment, I hadn't seen myself in a mirror for 7.5 months. So I didn't know how I looked like. I didn't know if I had expression.
11: I'm living extra hours now, he told us. But in those first hours of freedom, he found it hard to stand. He could barely walk. He had lost half his body weight, weighed barely 80 pounds, and could not believe how truly awful he looked.
12: The first time that I saw myself against a mirror and I lifted my T-shirt, I pulled it back on immediately. I couldn't believe I looked like pure bones and skin. It was too much.
11: Of course, given what he'd been through, he probably shouldn't have survived at all. The doctor who finally examined him noted late-stage severe starvation, liver damage, concussion, 3 broken ribs, and severe stomach infections. He hobbled around, bent and brittle, had to be supported up or down the stairs.
12: It's like they sucked the life out of me. They just took everything away from me.
9: Dead in a way. Alive but dead.
12: Exactly. Exactly.
11: And yet, within those first hours and days of freedom,
3: he was already laughing, and it was as if, drip by drip, life was coming back into this skeleton.
9: Kind of like the first day of the rest of your life, isn't it?
3: Completely. Absolutely. It was a new life, in a big way. And I was just so thrilled that I actually... It felt like a miracle, you know, after so much, to be able to have him there.
11: And then she'd see a cloud on his face, or sense the torment in his dreams at night. He'd suddenly be haunted again.
12: I have these flashbacks of, I'm not sure if I'm dreaming. And is this true that I'm out? Or is it just a reflection of my thoughts?
4: I would wake up early every morning and go check if that wasn't a dream. I'd wake
9: sure.
4: up. Yeah. I'd run up to his room and knock and see him get up. Okay, he's back.
11: But they all knew. Their living nightmare wasn't over. The kidnappers still held their employee, were still threatening the whole family with death. And Eduardo needed to tell Jane, as he is about to tell us, about his astonishing ordeal.
8: Coming up.
13: This is unbelievable. How do you keep your sanity?
8: More than 7 months in hell.
12: Since the first minute, that's the only thing I ever saw, just that box.
8: Exactly what had he endured?
12: I thought, this is it. He's going to shoot me. And then I start hearing these sounds, and I didn't know what he was going to do.
8: When Dateline continues,

0: Eduardo Vilseca is a charming and outgoing man.
1: Do you have a message for us in the year 2000?
0: With a ready laugh, an infectious zest for life. How, we wondered, given what you're about to hear, is that still possible? He calls it the box.
2: So this is exactly the same size?
3: Exactly.
0: We built a replica, a precise copy of the miserable container in which Eduardo was held for 7 1/2 months. Here's where the air goes in. Here's where it's pumped out.
2: Jeez. I wouldn't fit in this damn thing.
4: No.
0: Just like the original, the inside surfaces are covered in dark, abrasive rug, a single bulb in the ceiling, an electronic eye watching. The box is only slightly wider than our own shoulders, barely long enough to lie down in.
2: This is unbelievable. How do you keep your sanity?
3: When I first arrived here, and I repeat myself over and over and over, calm your mind down.
0: When he first came here, that was the violent ambush in the jeep outside the school. Then the bloody, semi-conscious hooded ride that followed, a blind hustle into a building, up a stairwell, on someone's shoulder, the stripping of all his clothes, the sudden confinement in a box.
3: Since the first minute, that's the only thing I ever saw, just that box.
0: Then the vicious daily beatings and the rules. Rule one, no talking, ever. Communication was by handwritten note. The kidnappers would signal when they wanted to enter the box.
3: Always twice, always like that.
2: And that was your signal to do what?
3: To put a pillowcase over my head and immediately go like I am right now and put my head against the wall.
2: So always. You never see their faces?
3: Never, ever, ever.
0: They watched him on the webcam, kept him naked, fed him an occasional piece of fruit or a salad. A small bucket served as his toilet. It was rarely emptied. His kidnappers kept the light burning day and night, blasted the inside of the box with high-volume music.
3: I say, please, just turn off the music just once, please. They say, if we turn off the music and you're able to hear what we talk about, then we have to kill you.
2: How loud was this music?
3: Very loud. To the point that I lost 15% of my hearing on the right side.
0: The beatings, said Eduardo, intensified each time he was ordered to write Jane a new letter, begging her to pay.
3: He broke my bones and all that, just kicking me. I couldn't feel a shape of my head anymore. It was full of bumps.
0: He secretly marked off the passing days on saved scraps of paper. Slowly, he starved. If they gave him a bit of chicken, he'd eat the bone as well. An egg, he'd eat the shell. And the tortures intensified. The kidnappers sent him notes telling him Jane didn't care about him, had moved another man into the ranch to live with her. And in the endless hours of coffin-like solitude, doubts ate at his mind.
3: I start feeling mixed feelings. I thought maybe she's feeling that they're going to kill me anyway. And they're going to take the little bit of money that we had.
0: They forced him to write those accusing letters to Jane, he said. And when she still didn't pay, they gave him a note announcing they would shoot him.
3: They came in, they covered my face, they handcuffed me, they put me face down on the floor. So they put a gun right on my leg, and they shot me right there. And the pain is tremendous. It's like a bomb coming from the inside of your body out.
0: Then 2 weeks later, again the announcement in advance. You will be shot.
3: And now he shot me in the left arm and right here. And again, he didn't want to shoot the bone. So he went from here and he came out on the other side. I was not afraid of dying because I couldn't take it anymore. If I had a piece of glass, or if I had anything, I would have killed myself.
0: And so he thought of home, of his wife's banana pancakes. He imagined the faces of his children.
3: I will hear the voice of my kids. I will hear Fernando saying that I miss you. And I will see Emiliano so confused. Like he couldn't comprehend why I'm not there at night to tell them bedtime stories every night. And I will miss Naya seeing his beautiful green eyes.
0: He was in his box for a total of 225 days. And then, one morning,
3: he put me against this wall with a handcuffs around, and I thought, this is it. He's going to shoot me. I was hurt. And then I started hearing these sounds, and I didn't know what he was going to do.
0: But they didn't shoot him. Instead, they shaved him and dressed him and took the proof of life photo Jane was about to find in her email. And then they tied the hood back on his head and put him in a car and brought him here. They ordered, face the wall. It was a cemetery wall. To die? A voice behind him said, start counting.
3: So I start counting from 1 to 200 right here. And
2: did you get all the way to 200?
3: Yes, absolutely. Oh, I was so scared. You know, I didn't want to screw it up.
0: And then he turned around, and they were gone.
2: You had been in that box all that time, and here you are standing all alone in the middle of the night under the sky. What was that like?
3: The first time in 7.5 months that I could feel the wind. Yeah. And I could move my legs and just move away from the wall and it felt really like walking in a different planet.
0: His legs were so weak he stumbled and fell as he hobbled to a nearby road. He felt in his pocket, a few pesos in there. He had no idea where he was.
3: And it was an old man already sitting there waiting for the bus from Mexico City. And I told him where I was going, Rancho Los Charcos. And he told me, this is the right bus.
0: Which is how, early that morning, Eduardo Valseca arrived at his own back door and asked his wife to make banana pancakes. Unmitigated joy and terror. Terror? Oh, yes. It wasn't over.
4: I couldn't even relish in the moment having my husband back because we were still dealing with these people.
0: Now, remember, the kidnappers were holding Jane and Eduardo's employee, the man who'd volunteered to deliver the ransom and for his trouble was snatched at the drop site. So now a new round of emailed demands began arriving.
4: We started negotiating. It was like the whole thing all over again.
0: But this time, the kidnappers promised to kill not just the employee, but the whole family. All of them.
3: So you're still terrified, you know?
4: I just couldn't believe it wasn't over.
0: The federal police asked them to go to Mexico City to be debriefed by senior officials. But they weren't prepared. How could they be for what they'd hear there?
5: Coming up, the entire family suddenly in danger again.
6: I lost my best friends. I lost my home.
7: Everything changed from one day to another. Everything. Every single thing that you could imagine. It's literally two different lives.
5: And the cruelest setback of all.
3: That was the worst thing in my life, more than the kidnapping. No, that was terrible.
5: When Dateline continues.
0: Officials of the federal police listened very carefully while Jane and Eduardo told their terrifying story. But what the officials said in response was shocking and final. You must leave the country. Now, they were told, for your safety. Their guard hustled them back to the ranch, allowed 48 hours to prepare. And then, in a moment, it was over. They gathered what they could carry, left behind clothes and dolls and donkeys and dogs and bunny rabbits. And they left. Left forever. The kidnappers had left Eduardo alive, if barely. But paradise? Paradise was lost.
6: I lost my best friends. I lost my home. I lost everything that I knew about life. Just like that. Gone.
0: They came to America, to Jane's mother's place, to start all over again.
4: I wanted change after that happened. I wanted a new environment. I wanted change.
7: We needed a reset button after
6: after everything?
7: Everything changed from one day to another. Everything. Every single thing that you could imagine. It's literally two different lives.
0: That kidnapped employee, by the way, the kidnappers simply released him nearly 3 months later. No ransom at all. The federal police continue to maintain that the kidnapping was the work of a Marxist revolution party called the EPR. But there were no arrests. There were no answers. And gradually, the memory of their terror was mixed with nostalgia for the life they'd left behind. Which is in part why, a year and a half after Eduardo's release, he and Jane decided to return, with us, to their beloved ranch. But it had to be secret, Eduardo told us. No one could know they were coming.
3: Because you never know who is informing these people.
0: Of course.
3: They knew everything about the kids. They knew everything about us. So anybody could be there telling them, you know, here they're back.
0: Bodyguards would come along too. A strange accessory now, given what a free and happy place the ranch used to be.
8: That first night, though, in your old bed in the house, is that a little weird getting back into that?
3: Oh, it was great. I mean, really.
4: Well, and I slept well knowing that we had bodyguards.
0: It was just as they left it. Their clothes still filled the closets. Family portraits decorated their rooms. Even the dogs greeted them as if their forced departure had been yesterday.
9: Okay.
0: There was a happy reunion at the school Jane helped found. They led her around the campus to show off the progress they'd made in her absence.
4: Wow, it looks amazing.
0: How painful that absence had been. Their trip back to the ranch coincided with Eduardo's 61st birthday, so Jane hastily organized a fiesta with only close and trusted friends. And they, in a magic evening, were transported back into the world they left behind, a world they loved.
10: Estoy pensando en tu amor. Ya lo loco platico contigo.
3: It was just wonderful. For Jenny and I, was just like 100% therapy to go back to the place and feel happy about it and feel safe about it. It was fantastic.
0: The unease, if that's what it was, that accompanied Jane and Eduardo back to their ranch in San Miguel had vanished. This was home, and it was tugging hard. Come back. And then? What just happened? Just now what happened?
4: Okay, well, Eduardo came through the door with the lawyer and told me that now the entire train has been destroyed on the inside. It's been ransacked.
0: It was the Pullman car, Eduardo's inheritance from his famous father, the train in which he'd wooed Jane as they fell in love. He'd brought it to the ranch, a sort of magic shrine to their love and his past. Someone, well, they were right here at the ranch, had broken in, smashed it up. They were being watched. It felt like a warning. And the police?
3: We called them. They say they couldn't come because they didn't have gasoline. Imagine the answer for a police force to say that they cannot go to the ranch because there is no enough for gasoline.
0: And quite suddenly, they knew it was over.
4: I'm just feeling like that. I'm so overwhelmed with the situation that we're living in Mexico today, that I just can't stand it. I just cannot bear it anymore. I want to get far away from here.
0: So Eduardo said goodbye to his native land. Jane was his country now. The woman he saw at the phone booth all those years ago, whom he wooed on his train car, who made a family and saved his life, who, as he sat crumpled in his box, kept him alive and in love.
3: I always knew love is important, but never as important as I know now. So you learn, it changes your life forever, for sure.
0: But it does not make life fair. We have to tell you, though it is difficult to do so, that Jane Valseca's breast cancer returned full force. And 4 years after she fought for and won Eduardo's freedom, she died.
8: That had to be a dark time for you. Terrible time.
3: That was horrible.
8: Did you at any point...
3: That was the worst thing in my life, more than the kidnapping. No, that was terrible.
11: It was definitely the most difficult time of my life, losing that woman. Yeah.
9: She was a hero. She was a badass. Yeah, she was amazing. I look at her as like the person I want to become one day.
7: I'm very lucky to have had a woman like that as a mother. Very lucky.
8: Now, her presence hovers over everything. But they are realists. She is gone. Nothing they can do. So, did it matter anymore finding out who kidnapped and tortured Eduardo all those 225 days or catching whoever it was?
7: I put that away. I wasn't even thinking of it. Of course, I wanted justice, but I didn't...
12: But you accept that you probably will never get it.
7: Exactly.
13: I was pissed off, and I was sick and tired of suffering out there, that I was happy to be back here, and all I wanted to do is just not think about what happened.
8: Did you, at some point along the way, think, I'm never going to find out who did this to me, who did this to us, and I'll just give up?
3: After the time went by, and I know these guys, the police and the government and all of that, they will never call me back, and they didn't care about it. I totally lost hope.
8: And then, out of the blue, total fluke, something amazing happened. All because of one nervous cab driver, and a severed finger, and a harrowing tale.
5: Coming up.
3: He says they grab a very dangerous kidnapper, then we really seriously think that it's the same guy that grabbed you.
5: After all these years, an arrest. And could it be, was this his prison?
3: She's certain that when the time I was captured, he owned this house and nobody else was living here. So that's a great possibility that they kept me here.
14: Wow, it really, really looks like this is the place.
5: When Dateline continues.
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0: The news from San Miguel de Allende had been dramatic, remarkable. Here it was from the state attorney general. A months-long kidnapping solved with an arrest.
1: The kidnappers demanded large ransoms that must be paid in U.S. dollars.
0: But was this the revolutionary group Eduardo had been told about again and again? No. This was a Chilean national, a resident of San Miguel, and his kidnapping business appeared to be freelance for the money. The kidnapper had been charged with abducting this resident of San Miguel. Her finger was cut off during her ordeal. Eduardo, now living in a Washington, D.C. suburb, heard of the arrest from a Mexican newspaper reporter.
2: Hello, Eduardo. It's Shazam.
3: He says, I work for Reforma, and I don't know if you are aware, they grab in San Miguel a very dangerous kidnapper. Then we really seriously think that it's the same guy that grabbed you.
0: Wait, his kidnapper? Now Eduardo had to know, and so did we. Was it true? So, November 2019, more than a decade since he'd been taken, we took him with us to San Miguel to find an answer that suddenly mattered a great deal indeed. Reporters Veronica Espinosa and Ana Luz Solis report extensively on the kidnappings in San Miguel.
4: How many kidnappings were there in San Miguel in the last 10 years?
5: 10 kidnappings that I know of.
0: And in every case, naked in a box. The starvation, the extortion methods, all were the same. And bit by bit, this peaceful and prosperous colonial town became fearful.
5: The people don't have the same trust they once had in this paradise.
0: But now, by all appearances, they got him, the person behind it all.
6: There were a series of statements made by federal authorities and from the state attorney general's office that said that he was, in fact, the leader of all these kidnappings, including Eduardo's.
0: And after he was caught, the kidnapping stopped. Ana Luz took us to the place. The kidnapper was apprehended. Told the story of the cabbie who was paid 10 times the fare to deliver a package that felt disturbing.
3: And when he failed the package, it was like something really strange in there.
0: Inside was the finger of the kidnapped woman and a ransom letter. But the cabbie could see the man who gave him the package and the money was tailing him.
7: Taxi came along and just stopped up here or something?
3: Right where you see that car coming?
7: Yeah.
3: That's where he came.
0: The cabbie was terrified. Hurry, he begged the police.
3: The police told him, just pull up like you were putting gas in the car. And that's when they came in.
0: The cops arrested the man, but had no idea yet who he was. And while they figured it out, that man made a phone call to this modern suburban apartment on the outskirts of San Miguel.
3: Nancy was kept 3 months in this house.
7: Yeah. Right in a a very suburban-looking place, right?
3: Right.
0: Where for months, the kidnapper and his confederates had been holding that French-American woman, naked, starving, a wooden box for a cell, the details so similar to Eduardo's case.
3: So they had the wood around, and they had sort of like plastic that kills the sound, sort of like how do you call that? Like a
7: soundproofing material. She could scream material and not be heard.
3: Right, that's right.
7: This is a little bit changed from you. Either they got some experience or it's different people.
3: Well, No. I think it's the same people. The only thing is that the difference is the location where I was in. Yeah. I was in the middle of nowhere.
7: Yeah.
3: And you have to have proven sound because you have neighbors all over the place.
0: And the kidnapper's phone call from the gas station was to his confederate in there.
8: Que limpie el cajón.
3: So he said, the criminal said, tell Carlos to clean the box.
8: Una hora después.
3: So 1 hour later, after that call, Nancy was totally walking by herself.
7: They just let her go?
3: They just let her go.
0: Then Ana Luz took us farther out, beyond the suburbs, to this brightly colored country house surrounded by acres and acres of privacy. Here, she said, was where the kidnapper lived a solidly middle-class life.
3: And if I close my eyes when we were coming on the car right now, on the way here, it's very similar to what I felt.
7: The cobblestone.
3: The cobblestones and all that.
0: As we approached, Eduardo was tense. Was this where he was held all those 7.5 months a decade ago?
3: She's certain that when the time I was captured, he owned this house and nobody else was living here. So that's a great possibility that they kept me here. I can recognize.
9: Wow. It really, really looks like this is the place, my friend.
3: Yeah.
0: All right.
3: This is incredible.
0: The property is derelict, has been long abandoned. Eduardo scoured the floor plan, based on sounds he heard in captivity.
7: What's it like to be in here, knowing that it could be the place?
3: It will feel like finding a treasure, because just knowing that these guys kept me here and all that opens another level in my mind that this is the place. But, you know, I'm not 100% sure, and I'm going to tell you why. Because after a few months, they changed me to another box. And what I remember very clearly is that we walk in the same second floor for a while.
7: So this is pretty small.
3: This is very small.
10: Wow.
0: And then we saw it.
7: Look at this.
0: Lying in the dust of this abandoned place.
3: Look at this. It's a picture of him and his wife.
7: This is a picture of the kidnapper.
3: That's right.
7: That's the main guy.
3: We found on the floor and the electric bill with his name on, and that's him and his wife kissing her.
0: The words that go with these grainy pictures, the name, the identity, the person, were like a knife in the heart, a betrayal like no other.
11: Coming up.
12: I don't even want to look at their faces.
11: A heart-stopping realization. The man who kidnapped Eduardo was very close to home.
3: That's too much to digest.
11: When
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0: This is like a laundry room.
1: There are some shocks, some betrayals, almost beyond describing, that can suck out faith in humanity, in trust.
0: Look at him! Look at him!
1: Like this photo of what looks like a loving husband. His name is Raul Escobar, and he is a kidnapper.
0: That was really incredible.
1: The man who tortured, starved, shot, cut off his victim's finger was, said many who knew him, charming, a good friend, a willing helper, the life of any party. He got married in the beach house of his last victim.
0: I was in shock.
1: And the connection between Escobar and Eduardo may be even more painful. 3 years before Eduardo's kidnapping, Escobar enrolled his son in the Waldorf school, eventually became a school trustee. It was the very school Jane Valseca built on their ranch. And there, he had access to personal information about Eduardo's family and a perfect vantage point to watch Jane as she negotiated to win her husband's freedom. But it got even worse.
0: Not only for that, but he was married to a woman from Chile, and she had a son, and the son was dating my granddaughter.
1: Here they are. Years after Eduardo's release, this is the kidnapper's stepson with Eduardo's granddaughter.
0: She really loved the whole entire family. So to know that this is the guy that destroyed our family, and then we have to leave our country and all that, because that's too much to digest.
2: Do you see his service on the PTA and in involvement in the school as being a cover for his criminal activity?
0: Oh, without a doubt. The answer of that is very simple. He looked like a wonderful father, a wonderful husband, and caring and all that.
1: Escobar received 60 years for his last kidnapping. The woman whose finger he severed. He has since been transferred to a prison in Chile to serve 18 years for his involvement in a separate crime there. After that, he'll return to Mexico to serve out the remainder of his 60-year sentence. According to authorities, the evidence links him to many, if not all, the San Miguel kidnappings, including Eduardo's.
3: Several of those who were also touched by the trauma at one point agreed that perhaps they would like to talk to us, tell the story. Some of them held even longer than Eduardo. But when it came time, no, they did not want to appear on camera. They're afraid.
1: The reason? The kidnapper's known accomplices fled the country after his arrest. But maybe there were more. No one knows for sure. Some say they've moved on to another part of Mexico. And Escobar? His sentence is very long, but...
2: Do you have any hope at all that the authorities will try to investigate him for your kidnapping and the other kidnapping?
0: From 1 to 10, 0. I know the authorities don't give a damn.
1: The federal government won't comment on potential prosecution of Escobar for the other San Miguel kidnappings. But as for the Valseca children...
4: I don't even want to look at their faces.
5: I don't want anything to do with them. I want them to...
6: rot in jail for the rest of his life. Yeah. I wish I could say that I've forgiven, be as big as my mom and my father are, but yeah. it's just not the case.
4: That's not how...
1: But they have moved on. Relocated to Colorado.
7: Me too.
1: And they've inherited from their parents a stubborn refusal to live in the past.
5: I just try to stay grateful every single second that I get up in the morning and know that I'm okay and that I have these people in my life. I mean, after all the hell that we went through together and all the pain, it has made us understand.

0: away on 16 new home sites here.
1: What's it like to see your place carved up this way and changed in these significant ways?
2: A lot of emotions, for sure. I don't see myself back in here again at all. So I try not to be emotional about it and not to think so much about it, because it's just painful.
0: And so is this. The Waldorf School has left the Velseca Ranch. The classrooms and playgrounds, Jane's dream, are abandoned, derelict.
2: Took forever to do these things, slowly, little by little.
1: Yeah.
2: I planted those big trees now, you know, and now they're big.
1: Yeah.
2: So that tells me, wow, I'm really getting old. Yeah, the beautiful memories. I can't just feel sadness in my heart. You know, life is too short.
1: You don't let the sadness in.
2: No. You have to find excuses for being happy every day instead of bringing excuses not to be happy.
1: That might be the secret of life. You
2: know? Yeah.
3: That's all for now. I'm Lester Holt. Thanks for joining us.
4: She is and will always be my sister. I don't know what happened to her. I don't get to say goodbye. It was so awful. Makes your whole world fall apart.
5: If you took her, please just let her come home.
3: Her name is Heather Elvis. It was news nationwide when she vanished.
4: She had a new job. She was going on a first date.
5: Just all so overwhelmingly horrible.
6: She's missing. Where is she at?
3: Police worked the clues. Her car abandoned.
6: I was scared to death to open that trunk.
3: A mysterious caller captured on camera.
7: Why would this person call from a payphone in the middle of the night?
3: Then came the secret.
4: He was married.
7: Rumors about her being pregnant.
8: She truly did believe that he was going to leave his wife.
3: Anger, betrayal, revenge.
8: A bomb exploded. It was World War III.
9: This crazy love triangle, kidnapping, potential murder?
4: Yeah.
5: This is Heather's life we're talking about.
4: Terrifying. When you see your parents hurting, you wish that you could take all their pain away. And something like this, it's impossible.
3: A family's desperate search for justice, whatever it takes. I'm Lester Holt, and this is Dateline.
10: Myrtle Beach, South Carolina. Vacation heaven. 60 miles of Instagram-worthy sand and surf. And thrills at every turn. But leave the tourists behind and go inland a mere 20 minutes to a bend in the Waccamaw River. It's tranquil. The trees are draped in Spanish moss. There's a boat landing here with a fancy name, Peachtree Landing.
4: It's a quiet spot that you can go think. You don't get a lot of that in a small town. So when you find a spot, I mean, you go all the time.
10: What happened here to 20-year-old Heather Elvis one December night in 2013 became an enduring mystery.
5: I know that there is no way that Heather would not come home if she could come home. No way.
4: You don't realize how much somebody's face means to you until you can't see it anymore.
10: A family anguished, clinging to hope, searching for answers, a journey that would consume them for years.
6: One of my best friends came to the house. He looked at me and he said, I hope she didn't suffer. I can't get that thought from my head.
10: Heather was born in 1993, the middle kid, sandwiched between elder brother Chris and younger sister Morgan. As Morgan vividly remembers, Heather would never let a label define her.
4: She wasn't really a girly girl or a tomboy. She was somewhere in between. She would drive four-wheelers and play

0: volleyball and shoot paintball guns. And then she'd turn around and put on a dress and go, you know, look beautiful for photos.
1: Her parents, Debbie and Terry Elvis, say Heather was driven by a passion to create. She drew all the time, decorating the family house with her doodles.
2: Everywhere you went in the house, there was some kind of writing or some kind of drawing or some kind of doodle.
3: So her brain's working overtime.
2: Constantly.
4: just as a reminder, small desk in the house that I said has a computer at it. And there's little sticky notes on the, all over the top part of the desk. And the one that sits right in front of my face just says in her handwriting, Heather is amazing, with a little heart on it.
1: And Heather was amazing when it came to cosmetology, the art of makeup. In a way that only siblings can, she sparked Morgan's interest in it too.
0: She said cosmetology was hers. I was not allowed to have it, and I did it anyway. And that's kind of, you know, what sisters do is,
3: oh my gosh, tell
0: me. Don't tell
3: me
0: no, because I'm going to do it anyway.
1: After graduation from high school in 2011, Heather began working at a local pub called the Tilted Kilt, where she became a hostess. Brianna Worrellman, known as Bree, worked with her there.
5: She would walk them back to the table. She'd already have them laughing, having a conversation, same thing when they were leaving.
1: Bree shared almost everything with Heather, including her apartment. And when Heather confided that she didn't always see eye to eye with her parents, well, that was hardly unusual for a young woman determined to make her own way.
5: They love each other dearly. It's just, I think they knocked heads because Heather wanted to explore.
1: As for boyfriends, Bree watched Heather go through ups and downs. Just recently, she'd emerged from a difficult relationship with an older man.
5: I know for a fact she still had feelings for him. You don't just fall out of love like that, as much as sometimes we wish we could.
1: But on December 17th, 2013, everything was falling into place for Heather Elvis. She got a new job as a makeup artist, had a date with a new guy, even learned how to drive a stick shift in her date's truck. There she is, around 10, in a picture she texted her dad.
2: She was proud of herself. It was a good day for her.
3: And you two must have been so proud of her that day.
4: Yeah, I think the picture was, it was like, I did it without you, you know. But you couldn't help but be proud of it.
1: And then, 2 days later, a knock at Debbie and Terry's door. A police officer with an odd question. Were they missing a car?
2: That was his exact words. Are you missing a car? And I looked in the driveway and I, nope, they're all there. Not thinking about that he found a car somewhere.
3: Was Heather's car registered in her name?
4: No, it was still in our name.
3: So that's why he's at your doorstep.
2: So Terry came up right behind me and asked what was going on. He explained that he found Heather's car at the landing.
1: What was going on if Heather's car was at the landing? Then where was she?
6: When we come back, a family holds on to hope.
4: One of the local hospitals said that a Heather Elvis had come in on their own and had been released.
6: But fear creeps in.
0: I felt like something was wrong.
4: He said, let's take a look in the trunk. I was scared to death to open that trunk.

0: Heather Alvis's parents didn't know what to think. 2 days earlier, their daughter had been all smiles out on a date. Now, a policeman was at their door. He just found Heather's car at Peachtree Landing, abandoned.
1: The officer said, "Do you have extra keys or spare keys to the car?" I said, "Yes." He said, "Well, grab those and let's go take a look at it."
0: Heather's mom, Debbie, tried calling her daughter's cell phone.
2: And it was just going straight to voicemail. It wasn't ringing.
0: While her dad, Terry, rode down with the officer to the landing.
3: Well, as we pulled up to this direction, we could see that the car was sitting facing the water.
0: He took us there, explaining what the officer showed him that night.
3: He had shined the spotlight on the back of the car, and he checked the tag.
0: It was his daughter's Dodge Intrepid. Right away, Terry could see something was off.
3: But instead of being this way, the car was turned this way, basically taking up two, possibly three parking spaces.
1: I unlocked the car for him, and he stopped, and he put on gloves. He handed me a pair, so he said, just to be on the safe side.
0: Terry Alvis couldn't understand it. The last time he heard from Heather was when she sent that photo from her date. She was fine. Now, she was nowhere to be found. And he was searching her abandoned car.
1: On the center console, her driver's license was there.
4: Well, that's weird.
1: And a couple of other business cards and identification cards. But there were no keys.
0: That's when the officer said something that made Terry Alvis's heart skip a beat.
1: He said, "Let's take a look in the trunk." And I went back and I turned a key. And he said, "Let me open it." I said, "You know, just let me lift it."
0: He held his breath as the lid to his daughter's trunk popped open.
4: Were you worried about?
1: I was scared to death to open that trunk. And we both looked in it and it was fine. There was nothing there.
0: There was plenty of clutter, no sign of foul play. By that point, Bree, who'd been out of town for several days, had gotten word her best friend Heather was missing.
2: I called her dad, who was with police at the time, at Peachtree, and he had asked when the last time I talked to Heather was.
0: Bree told the two men that Heather had called from their apartment a day earlier, around 1:30 a.m., Tuesday, fresh from her date.
2: And she started saying, "Well, you know, I had an amazing date and I'm supposed to see him tomorrow when he gets off work."
0: But Bree said Heather didn't want to chat about the new guy. She was upset about a call she'd gotten from that older man she once dated. His name was Sydney. Weeks earlier, he dumped Heather.
2: Her exact words, "Sydney called me." And I was like, "What?" And she was like, "Yeah." And I was like, "Well, what did he say?" She said he wanted to be with me and see me.
0: Bree told her friend not to do anything rash.
2: And she was like, "You know what, you're right. I'm going to get some sleep. I'm exhausted. And I love you," because we always say I love you when we hang up, and hung up.
0: And that was it, Bree said, the last time she spoke with Heather. It was news to Terry. He'd never heard of a Sydney before. Then the officer had an idea.
1: The officer starts calling hospitals to check and see if she's been admitted somewhere. And when he called one of the local hospitals, they said that a Heather Alvis had come in on their own and had been released.
0: He thought Heather must be okay. Eventually, the officer told Terry to take Heather's car and head home. But Terry's relief was short-lived. When he told his wife the story about Heather checking into a hospital, Debbie didn't believe it.
2: Because she knows it's expensive to go to the emergency room, and she wouldn't want that kind of expense. So she would have called me and said, "Hey, this is what's wrong. What do I do?"
0: So the couple did what they could, calling family and friends. No one had heard from Heather. Eventually, though, one relative cleared up that hospital mystery.
1: We find out that the Heather that was in a hospital is my cousin's daughter, named the same thing. We didn't have the middle name on it, just the first and last.
4: What are the odds that it's another
1: at the same
4: Heather
1: time.
4: Alvis at the same time going to the hospital?
1: It was, yeah. You know, it was puzzling.
0: So where was their Heather? Confusion was turning to fear.
5: I felt like something was wrong.
0: Heather's sister Morgan arrived home from a basketball game.
6: Had they told you at this point what
5: they
6: was going on?
5: Hadn't, and I just kind of picked up what was going on through conversation.
6: That Heather
5: was nowhere to be found.
0: That's when it dawned on them. They could retrace Heather's steps by way of her cell phone. She was still on their family plan.
1: I ended up going online and going to our cell phone provider, because you can look at the call records, and they pull up the information and they emailed it to us.
7: They could see the most recent calls their daughter made and received. After her call to Bree, Heather dialed another number several times.
4: These are the early morning calls?
1: Yeah, and I'm like, whose number is this?
7: The worried parents suddenly found themselves playing detective in the very real case of their missing daughter.
2: We Googled the numbers, trying to figure out what they went to.
7: And they got a hit. The numbers Heather dialed belonged to a man named Sidney Moore. They figured that had to be the ex-boyfriend Bree had mentioned earlier.
2: And Terry's like, I'm going to call him. I'm just going to call him.
4: Wow.
2: And I said, Terry, you can't call somebody in the middle of the night.
7: He did anyway. On the other end, a man answered. The way Terry recalls it, the man was not happy.
1: I said, you know, you don't know me. I said, but I'm Heather's father, Heather Elvis. And before I could get the next word out, I'm getting cussed out left and right.
4: Like cussing about what?
1: Nothing. Just cussing. Just like, you know, don't call me, you know. I don't know what you're talking about. I don't know this person.
4: Okay, that's a very odd reaction.
1: But it's just...
2: That's what I thought.
1: It's just cursing after cursing after cursing.
7: The man who had dated their daughter was hotly denying he'd ever heard of her. As the hours ticked by, Terry and Debbie grew more anxious. They knew calling family and friends wasn't enough. They needed a new plan to find their missing daughter.
8: Coming up, two new on-camera clues. Someone at a payphone.
6: It appears that this is someone she knows.
9: Right, exactly.
8: Then someone in a pickup.
9: You can see a dark pickup truck go by. Soon after that, her phone goes dead and nobody ever heard from her again.
8: When Dateline continues.

0: Her parents couldn't get in touch with her. Police couldn't find her. And then all of Myrtle Beach was searching for her. Heather Elvis, a missing person.
1: Volunteers keep searching for the 20-year-old.
0: Heather's desperate parents called on everyone to scour the area. They printed out flyers.
2: There wasn't a store front in Myrtle Beach that didn't have one or two flyers in it. And then they were in Georgia and Tennessee and Florida.
0: They posted pleas online for information. They turned to the news media, local.
3: Is Heather alive?
2: My heart tells me that my daughter's alive.
0: And national, including Dateline's Missing in America digital series. The Elvises led our cameras into those agonizing early days.
4: There's this hole that we all in the family just feel.
0: And bearing silent witness to their anguish was another daughter, Morgan.
5: I can probably count on one hand how many times I've seen my dad cry. And to see something like that makes your whole world fall apart.
0: Police quickly turned their attention to Heather's new guy, the man who had been with her on a date that night. His alibi, that he dropped Heather at her apartment and returned home, checked out.
6: The date has been questioned. He has cooperated with law enforcement, and he is not listed as a person of interest or a suspect.
0: But what about the old boyfriend, Sydney? Police wanted to know more about his relationship with Heather. Her best friend, Bree, was just the person to tell them about it.
7: He flirted with her just as much, if not more, than she flirted with him. It was mutual.
0: Bree said that the two had met that spring at the Tilted Kilt, the pub where Heather had been a hostess. Sydney took care of maintenance there.
7: You could tell that he really did care about Heather when he would come in and see her, or just the little things, the texts or the calls to check up on her at work.
0: But there was a big problem. Sydney was married, although Heather didn't seem to mind.
7: Heather had it in her head that he was going to leave his wife. She swore up and down that he was going to leave.
0: Bree knew that would never happen. Sure enough, in October 2013, Sydney's wife got wind of the affair. He broke things off with Heather.
7: It hurt her. It hurt me to see her go through that.
0: Sydney told police he was home the night Heather disappeared, but he did say that Heather called him. Police went back to her phone records, where they saw that call to Sydney, and they also found a mysterious number that had never called Heather before. Investigators traced it to a payphone at a gas station. A security camera was pointed right at it.
8: This random payphone number called Heather's phone, called it once. It lasted about 4 minutes, and then she actually tried to call that number back multiple times.
0: Marissa Tansino from NBC affiliate WMBF-TV covered the case.
9: It appears that this is someone she knows. If she's having a conversation that's lasting that long and she's repeatedly calling back.
8: Right, exactly.
0: Was it Sydney? They pulled the security footage from the gas station.
8: You can see somebody walk up to the payphone and place that call to Heather Elvis.
0: Police wondered if that somebody was Sydney. They asked him to come in for another round of questioning. If he'd been home, what was he doing at a payphone, calling Heather? He finally fessed up.
8: Sydney Moore told them in an interview with police, I made that phone call to Heather.
0: Investigators began to build a timeline from Heather's phone. At 1:35 a.m., Sydney called Heather from the payphone. 9 minutes later, at 1:44, Heather called her friend Bree. Between 2:29 and 3:05, Heather called the payphone 9 times, but no one answered. Her phone did connect to Sydney's cell phone at 3:17 a.m. for 4 minutes. Then, from 3:25 to 3:37, her phone was in her car on the way to Peachtree Landing. But where was Sydney around that time? Police didn't know. That is until a woman who lived near the landing here told police her home had a security camera. Perhaps she thought it captured something around the time of Heather's disappearance.
8: Around 3:30 in the morning on December 18th, you can see a dark truck, pickup truck, go by her home.
9: Police believed it was Sydney's truck. It was a huge break. police thought they could now place Heather Elvis in her car and Sidney Moore in his truck, heading for Peachtree Landing at the same time.
8: And then soon after that, her phone goes dead and nobody ever heard from her again.
9: It was 3:42 in the morning. Police now had a theory. Somehow, Heather had become a problem for Sidney. So he lured Heather to the landing and killed her. And there was more. Investigators believed Sidney and Heather weren't alone. Someone else was at the landing.
10: Coming up, who was that mystery person at the landing? And why would anyone want to harm Heather?
11: The fire, the jealousy, explodes into utter rage.

0: Terry Elvis isn't exactly sure when he realized his daughter probably wasn't coming home. Maybe it was the afternoon, long after Heather disappeared, when he was standing at his mailbox talking to his best friend.
1: One of my best friends came to the house. He looked at me and he said, I hope she didn't suffer. I can't get that thought out of my head.
0: The not knowing made it worse. And then, stunning news.
2: New developments tonight in the Heather Elvis case.
0: 2 months after Heather's disappearance, Sidney Moore, Heather's ex-boyfriend, was arrested. And he didn't go to jail alone. He was joined by his wife, Tammy Moore. Both were charged with Heather's kidnapping and murder.
3: Was this surprising to people? Tammy and Sidney Moore are parents. They have 3 children. And then now they're involved in this crazy love triangle, kidnapping, potential murder?
4: Yeah. It's something that you see in a Dateline episode. It's not a storyline that matches up with 2 people who have 3 children, are supposed to be happily married.
0: In an interview with Dateline, Tammy told us her marriage was a happy one.
5: We were a normal family. You know, it was about our children. Our kids always came first before anything.
0: Tammy homeschooled the kids, and Sidney worked at local restaurants. They enjoyed cookouts together and family vacations.
5: I've always loved Sidney, but I hated the things he'd done.
0: Tammy told us she'd found the affair upsetting, but quickly got over it. She said within a day or two, she'd had a nice conversation with Heather on the phone.
5: I said, I'm not mad at you. And she said, well, and then she told me the stuff that they had done and what had happened.
0: Prosecutors didn't buy Tammy's story for 1 minute, but they had to drop the murder charges. After all, they didn't have a body.
6: How did that feel when they told you about that?
7: There is some tiny bit of justice in the world for a brief moment. And then all of a sudden, it's like it never happened.
0: But it wasn't over yet. It was only just beginning. Both Sidney and Tammy still faced kidnapping charges. Sidney was up first. His trial began in the summer of 2016. He pleaded not guilty.
8: Good morning, ladies and gentlemen of the jury.
0: The prosecution's case was purely circumstantial. There was no physical evidence. But they argued those surveillance videos and phone records proved the last person to talk and meet up with Heather was Sidney. However, the jury deadlocked.
2: A mistrial has been declared in this case against Sidney Moore.
0: The prosecution didn't give up. When it came time for Tammy's trial, they came up with a bold new strategy. They argued that Tammy had not only been Sidney's partner in crime, she'd been the mastermind calling all the shots.
4: They believe that she was the ultimate brains behind this whole plan.
0: Prosecutors said it all boiled down to this. Far from being the understanding wife who had accepted Sidney's affair, Tammy had been consumed by it.
9: A fire of jealousy was lit in the defendant. She was livid. She was angry.
0: An anger that became something more sinister when Tammy heard a rumor around town. Heather might be pregnant with Sidney's baby.
9: When this gets out and becomes common knowledge, the fire, the jealousy that is in Tammy Moore explodes into utter rage.
0: Prosecutors said that rage wouldn't be satisfied until Heather was out of the way. They said it was obvious how much the affair had upset Tammy by the way she had treated Sidney afterwards.
10: She said she beat the hell out of him.
0: This witness said Sidney had a tattoo of Tammy's name across his abdomen. His understanding was that Tammy made Sidney get it.
4: The state's theory was that was Tammy's way of saying, you're mine and you're never going to be anyone else's.
0: The prosecutor said Tammy had even chained Sidney to the bed with handcuffs.
9: I'm not speaking figuratively to you right now. Literally chains him to the bed at night.
0: But as angry as she was at Sidney for cheating, prosecutor said Tammy was furious with Heather. She'd sent her several texts. The prosecution said some of them were threats.
6: Heather was really afraid of Tammy.
4: She was. Her friends had played a prank on her one time at work where they pretended to be Tammy calling Heather's phone, and she was absolutely terrified.
0: And the prosecution said if there was any doubt about the way Tammy felt, Just look at this nasty Facebook post Tammy had written after Heather disappeared, calling her a psycho whore.
11: She could have said, "Oh, I'm so sorry this girl's missing and I hope you find her," and left it alone. But no, she goes on the attack.
12: Tammy is the one with the motive. She is the hunter.
0: And it was a hunt. The prosecution said the investigator told the jury he'd used cell phone data to track the Moorer's movements. In the days before the disappearance, they showed up near Heather's workplace. Some of the bars she liked, even her home. The prosecution suggested the couple was stalking her. Then, in the early hours of December 18th, 2013, with Heather's roommate out of town, the prosecutor said the couple struck. It began here. The prosecutor showed the jury surveillance video of Sydney walking into a Walmart and purchasing a pregnancy test for Heather.
12: Soon as they leave from Walmart, they go and call her. Why? Because the test is for her.
0: The prosecution's theory was that Sydney had called Heather to come and get the test, take it, and then meet up with him later at the landing. They said what she didn't know was that Tammy would be there too.
12: There's no doubt. Sydney is the bait in this hunting. He's the bait.
0: Prosecutors admitted they couldn't say what happened to Heather at the landing, but they asked the jury to use their common sense. An investigator showed the jury a photo of several items found on the Moorer's property.
13: There is a spent shotgun shell casing. There is a bag of concrete mix here. And off to the side up here is some type of a bottle of a cleaning solution.
0: The prosecution suggested it was nothing less than a kidnapping kit, what the Moorers might have needed to kill Heather and dispose of her body.
6: How hard was it for you, being in that courtroom every day, hearing these details, having to see Tammy?
7: Most days when I woke up, I didn't want to come to the trial, but I went because when you see your parents hurting, you wish that you could take all their pain away. And something like this, I mean, it's an impossible task for me to do, but you can do small things. You can sit with them. And you can hold their hands when they need it.
0: After 7 days of testimony, the prosecution rested, and the defense announced Tammy was going to testify in her defense. As hard as it might be to listen to her, that was something Morgan didn't want to miss.
14: Coming up.
15: Did you kidnap Heather Elvis?
16: No, I did not.
14: Tammy Moorer on the stand, and on the offensive.
17: Tammy was just indignant.
5: There's answers to this mystery, and they refuse to solve it.
14: When

0: Tammy Moore said her kids should have been tackling homework and hanging with friends. Instead, they were sitting in a courtroom watching her be accused of a terrible crime.
1: Tammy is the one with the motive. She is the hunter.
2: Nobody deserves this. I just want to get home to my children and take care of them.
0: Tammy believed she was being victimized by a relentless prosecutor.
2: Heather's not getting justice by putting an innocent person in jail. She never will.
3: I think that from the beginning, Tammy was just indignant that she was even charged with this.
0: Greg McCollum was Tammy's defense attorney.
4: They cannot prove to you that anybody named Moore ever went to the boat landing at the end of Peachtree Road.
0: The defense told the jury to look at the evidence, or lack of it, starting with Heather's car.
5: The vehicle did not indicate that anything occurred inside the vehicle.
0: The police officer who processed Heather's car testified he couldn't find any evidence of a struggle. Investigators found no trace of a crime inside the Moore's house or truck either. And speaking of their truck, the defense said you couldn't tell whether it actually was Sydney and Tammy's truck caught on camera heading towards Peachtree Landing.
3: You have low image, low resolution surveillance video. Our position is that you absolutely cannot draw any conclusion beyond the fact that that may be a certain make and model.
6: This video did not pass the smell test for you.
3: This video didn't even give off an odor, okay?
0: Another piece of flawed evidence, according to the defense, was the cell phone data that seemed to suggest Tammy and Sydney had been stalking Heather.
3: I would say you could compare their phone activity to anybody else's who lived and worked in the area. Those are where the nightclubs are, there are restaurants there. It would appear that I were stalking her as well if you just looked at where my phone went.
0: The defense said that what the jury really needed to understand was a simple fact. No piece of evidence put Tammy at the landing. If anything, her alibi placed her miles away.
4: Did Tammy's children stay in the house there with you where your mother, Holly, lives?
7: Yes.
0: Tammy's sister, Ashley, told the court she was babysitting Tammy's kids on the night of December 17, 2013. She said Tammy and Sydney went out together in the hours leading up to Heather's disappearance, but Ashley remembered when her sister came home.
7: She texted me that night saying that she was home.
4: Do you know about what time that was?
7: It was the beginning of 3 o'clock in the morning. I believe it was 3:10.
0: For the defense, it was a timestamp, proving Tammy was home well before Heather went missing. That wasn't all, he said. Both Sydney and Tammy's phones were on and pinging from their house, not from the landing, when Heather was there. It was all so hard for Morgan to listen to. Someday she wished she hadn't come to court. But that all changed during a crucial moment in the trial.
8: When I found out that Tammy was going to testify, I really wanted to be there because I do look like Heather.
6: Mm.
8: And she ran into me in the hallway, and it was the first time she had ever really made eye contact and been up close and personal with me, and I could hear her audibly gasp.
0: But when Tammy took the stand, she seemed confident, ready to tell her story. She told the jury she wasn't a ruthless kidnapper. She was a mom.
2: My youngest is on the far left over there.
0: And she was a wife who'd found out her husband was cheating on her. Initially, Tammy said she texted the other woman's phone number to find out who she was.
2: The messages were never directed towards Heather Elvis. They were directed to the mystery person. I just wanted to know who it was.
0: At the end of the day, Tammy said the only reason she was angry with Sydney was because he wasn't forthcoming about his affair. In their marriage, they had an arrangement.
2: So I think it's a good idea to have an open marriage for a little bit and just see if we're meant to be together. The only thing I ask of you is to be honest with me. Sydney wasn't honest with me, and that's why I got angry with Sydney.
0: She said when Heather went missing, she and Sydney were working on their marriage, even hoping to get pregnant. That test Sydney bought at Walmart, she said, was for her, not Heather. Also, she denied that she made Sydney get a tattoo as punishment. She said he had gotten it long before he met Heather, and she had an answer about the handcuffs, too.
4: Did you ever handcuff him to the bed and leave with the key so he couldn't get loose?
7: No, I have not. Sydney's a strong man. He could get out of anything.
0: And Tammy had her own explanation for that so-called kidnapping kit. It
6: Sydney needed the concrete for work. The cleaning fluid was for their dirty camper. And the shotgun shell? Probably just a spent casing from a turkey hunt.
9: Did you kidnap Heather Elvis?
10: No, I did not.
9: Do you know who kidnapped her?
10: I do not.
9: Are you glad that you're able to tell people what happened and what you did do and didn't do?
10: I want people to know the truth, and I too want Heather found.
6: Tammy has said that she wants to find Heather. She actually liked Heather. She didn't do this. And yet she goes on Facebook calling her a psycho whore. Which is it?
3: You know, I can't really, explain everything that Tammy said or felt. I think it was a huge mistake to call her names and do that sort of thing.
6: He said if Tammy had kidnapped Heather, why would she be writing nasty Facebook posts about her? The Elvises listened to Tammy's testimony about Heather with disgust.
10: She deserves to be found.
11: It was,
10: and I think they botched her case and didn't,
11: so offensive to hear her name come out of that woman's mouth.
6: You sat there so quietly in that courtroom. Did you just want to
12: scream? It was infuriating, some of the things that she said.
6: The trial was far from over. It was the prosecutor's turn to question Tammy, and the prosecutor wasn't going to pull any punches.
13: Coming up, fireworks in the courtroom.
1: This is a story about jealousy and deceit.
4: They don't have one fiber, one teardrop, one piece of a shoelace.
13: High stakes in the jury room.
14: The jury has reached a verdict.

0: me, God.
1: When Tammy Moore took the stand in her own defense, she sailed through her direct testimony. But then came prosecutor Nancy Livesay.
2: Miss Moore, do you know who I am?
3: I do.
2: Okay, and who am I?
3: Nancy Livesay, you've made my life miserable.
1: But Nancy Livesay was just getting started. The prosecutor's mission? To show the jury that Tammy was hardly the tolerant wife she claimed to be. When it came to Heather Elvis, the prosecutor argued, Tammy was angry, vengeful, and Tammy's text to Heather proved it.
2: You texted her, you can tell me who you are right now or I will find out another way. That way won't have a great turnout for you.
3: Yes.
2: And at the time, how old were you?
3: I think I was 41 or 42, I'm not sure.
2: Okay, so do you know now when you sent her that text, she was a 20-year-old girl?
3: I know now, I didn't know then.
1: The prosecutor suggested Tammy behaved like a stalker.
2: And you said on 11-11, I think a bitch is in hiding. Isn't that what you said?
3: If it's on there.
2: Okay. Here's my question to you. How many times had you gone up there and looked her to believe that she was in hiding? Because it certainly leaves the impression.
3: Never.
2: No. Then what makes you think the bitch is in hiding?
3: I was just being a jerk at the time, I guess, Nancy. That's all I can say.
2: Have we ever met outside of this courtroom?
3: I don't think so.
2: Okay. Just didn't know when we got on a first name basis.
1: After 10 days and more than 40 witnesses, each side wrapped up.
2: This is a story about jealousy and deceit. And this story has been around for a long, long time.
1: The prosecution driving home its case that Tammy had motive to kidnap Heather Elvis.
4: They don't have one fiber, one teardrop, one piece of salt, one piece of shoelace at the boat landing.
1: The defense arguing there was not a scrap of evidence to prove it. What would the jury do?
5: All right, ladies and gentlemen, I understand that the jury has reached a verdict.
1: It took jurors less than 4 hours to reach a verdict.
6: We, the jury, find the defendant, Tammy Kaysen Moore, guilty of kidnapping.
1: Guilty of kidnapping and conspiracy to kidnap. Two counts. In court, Tammy took it stoically. Later, she was emotional.
7: I told my kids if a verdict came in, I was going away because I knew that's what it would be.
1: The Elvises got the verdict they wanted, but it wasn't going to bring Heather back.
8: It didn't change anything. People say it didn't change the big picture. It didn't change the little picture.
9: You expect it to feel good, be a victory, but it doesn't feel like that at all.
1: Heather's sister Morgan looked across to the Moores.
10: The only thing I saw was another family getting torn apart.
11: Well, those children sitting behind their mom.
10: Yeah.
11: I'm sorry.
10: And I have lived firsthand a family getting torn apart, and I wouldn't wish that on anybody.
1: Tammy Moore was sentenced to 30 years. Her husband, Sidney, was jailed in 2017, convicted of obstruction of justice for lying to police during the investigation. And the state wasn't done with Sidney Moore. In September 2019, prosecutors retried him on those kidnapping charges. This time, he was convicted and, like Tammy, received a 30-year term. As for Debbie and Terry, they're in the same place they've been since the day their daughter went missing, living with the hope that one day they'll get answers about what happened to Heather, the young woman who had so many years ahead of her.
12: And what would you say to Heather?
9: If I could talk to her right now?
12: If that little sliver of hope is still out there?
9: I'm going to bring you home somehow, some way. I'm bringing you home.
8: We've said it every time. You know, we're not giving up. Never going to give up.
9: Doesn't matter what it takes.
8: Everything else takes a backseat. It really does. Life does not go on. People around you, life goes on. But you're still stuck. You're holding on to the hope.
13: That's all for now. I'm Lester Holt. Thanks for joining us.
14: She said, I need to say something. I'm not going to be here for long. Someone's going to kill me.
0: the Sheriff Department and Texas Rangers are investigating a murder.
15: Who'd want Melissa dead?
14: I have no idea.
16: The sheriff had a bad feeling about this case.
17: The second victim is from Laredo, comes from a very good family.
7: I think my whole block heard me scream.
16: It did not feel like a coincidence.
17: The killer is looking for his next victim. She does something amazing. She's able to slip out of her blouse.
18: So he was trying to grab you?
7: He was trying to grab me.
18: You're
7: afraid.
17: She realizes, oh my God, he killed Melissa. He killed Claudine. And I'm sitting in his house.
13: I'm Lester Holt, and this is Dateline. Here's Josh Mankiewicz with The Streets of Laredo.
19: These are the streets of Laredo, Texas. And these are also the streets of Laredo. They're named after famous mystery writers, men and women who created frightening, intriguing stories full of twists, stories that often deal with the wealthy, the powerful, the privileged, and the damage they can do. We cover a lot of that on Dateline, too. This story is different. It's a visit to the underbelly, a four-block stretch of Laredo called San Bernardo Avenue. It is the wrong side of the tracks, known for prostitution, drug deals, and everything that comes with that. In the late summer of 2018, these blocks were even more dangerous. That's when someone was hunting the women of San Bernardo like prey. On these sidewalks, you find people who rarely have their stories told. It began on September 3rd, when a woman's body was found on a secluded road 25 miles from downtown. Now, despite its frontier reputation, the border town of Laredo is consistently ranked among the safest cities in the country. Isidro Alaniz is Webb County District Attorney.
20: Usually when a body turns up, it's not a murder. It's somebody who was crossing the border who died from the heat.
17: That's exactly true.
20: This wasn't that.
17: No, not at all. Not at all.
19: Webb County Sheriff's Captain Federico Calderon was called to the scene. A young woman shot in the head.
16: From a distance, it looked like she might have been dumped there. But, you know, upon closer inspection, it looked like she had been executed at that spot. There were shell casings.
19: The ammo came from a .40 caliber handgun and the brand Federal, a leading ammunition supplier that also sells to a lot of law enforcement agencies. The medical examiner made the ID off her prints. The victim was 29-year-old Melissa Ramirez.
16: She has kids. She has a family that lives in Rio Bravo, which is a municipality just south of Laredo.
19: Law enforcement knew Melissa as a drug user and sex worker. To her family, she was something else entirely.
14: Every time we would hang out with each other, we would just laugh. It was very fun to be around with her.
19: Gracie Ramirez was Melissa's sister-in-law.
14: We were like sisters. We were super close to each other.
19: Melissa's mom likes to remember her daughter as she was.
21: She got good grades. I never struggled with her. I never had problems with her.
19: That was before her early teens, before a bipolar diagnosis that went untreated. Gracie says Melissa never let on to her family that she'd turned to drugs and then sex work.
20: She really kept her life split in two, didn't she?
14: She was very private to her life.
19: Still, when Melissa would leave for days at a time, her family knew it couldn't be for anything good.
14: So she would come visit me. I would beg her to stay with me. I would feed her. I would give her everything she needed. But she just insisted that she needed to head out.
20: But she wouldn't say where?
14: No, she would never tell me where, nor her brother. She wouldn't tell anybody.
19: Now Melissa had met a brutal end.
0: A female was found deceased.
19: When it comes to news about the underserved and undercovered, people in Laredo usually turn to Priscilla Villarreal.
15: We're live, FYI. Just so you...
20: We're live.
15: Hey, want to say hi?
20: Hi, everybody. To her more than 200,000 followers, Priscilla is known as La Gordiloca. La Gordiloca, the big crazy woman.
15: Thank you. Everybody says the fat crazy to everybody.
20: She deals mostly in crime, but unlike traditional news outlets, her reporting is done off the cuff via Facebook live streams as events are unfolding. And so, if something's going down in Laredo, La Gordiloca usually knows about it.
15: They call me and say, hey, there's a chase here by, you know, Central Laredo.
20: And you can get to it.
15: I'm up and going.
20: That rawness and immediacy seems to keep Laredo clicking on her. Now, La Gordiloca was asking the same questions as Melissa's family. Who'd want Melissa dead?
14: I have no idea.
20: She didn't, but maybe Melissa did. Investigators heard that about 3 weeks before her murder, Melissa had some kind of premonition.
14: We were at the kitchen table. She said, I need to say something. We just stopped what we were doing. And she said, I'm not going to be here for long. Someone's going to kill me.
20: She didn't tell you who that was?
14: She never said who it was. She just said, someone's going to point me with a gun like this.
20: She said somebody was going to shoot her in the head.
14: Yes.
20: And Prosecutor Alaniz, who was on this from the start, says forensics back up the story Melissa so chillingly foretold.
18: She did have a gunshot wound to around her wrist area, one by her jaw and one to her head.
20: It feels like she's putting her hand up.
18: That's exactly right. That's exactly right.
20: Melissa's premonition came true. Soon, police had more than just a sense that they were headed in the right direction.
0: And at this moment, police and other agencies are surrounding a home in Las Cuestas subdivision.

0: Investigators in Laredo, Texas, were working the murder of Melissa Ramirez, found dead on the side of a desolate road.
1: The murders of sex workers can be problematic for investigators. Victims often don't keep regular hours, making their movements difficult to track. They may not know their customers' real names, and often their families and friends don't want to speak with police. Over the years, a number of law enforcement agencies faced criticism that they just didn't work hard enough to solve the murders of sex workers. And if the Laredo killer was counting on that, then he made a mistake, because investigators pursued this case aggressively.
0: Sheriff's Captain Federico Calderon knew he'd need help, so he called in the Texas Rangers, the Department of Public Safety, and the U.S. Border Patrol. And early on came a lead, a big one. The residents who'd discovered Melissa's body told of a dark-colored pickup truck parked nearby. As they approached the truck to see who was inside, it sped off.
2: And when they saw the truck leave, they noticed that there was a body next to where the truck was parked.
0: One of the group was close enough to jot down a plate number. A computer search later, investigators were able to track down the truck's owner that same evening. And it wasn't at all who they were expecting.
1: And that person of interest is one of yours.
3: That's right.
4: At this time, the Sheriff Department and Texas Rangers are investigating a murder.
0: Investigators in Laredo, Texas, were not talking publicly about Melissa Ramirez's killing. La Gordiloca wasn't talking about anything else.
4: And at this moment, the police and other agencies are surrounding a home in Las Cuestas subdivision.
0: She was live on Facebook as Laredo PD staked out the house of a man whose truck had been seen next to Melissa's body. It had to have been a little surreal for those officers, because the truck's owner, 32-year-old Rene Arce, was himself a Laredo police officer. Even so, as soon as he stepped out his front door, he was cuffed and brought in for questioning.
4: A male police officer is either detained or has not been detained yet, but it's being said he is responsible for the murder of this female.
0: Law enforcement didn't know if that last part was actually true. It's one of the things they asked Officer Arce about.
5: This is what we have. We have some people that came up on the dead body. Mm-hmm. And then we have your truck at the scene. You post. Apparently the people are trying to wave you down.
0: Arce said he was in the area that day, but had nothing to do with any murder. He was just checking out real estate.
6: I was looking to buy the property. I'm gonna buy
0: it. Investigators kept at him.
7: Did you take a gun with you out there when you went to look in?
6: Yeah, I take my concealed.
7: What do you carry?
6: The 9mm P320.
0: So not the caliber of weapon that killed Melissa. Of course, plenty of officers own more than one gun.
1: It can't be lost on you that the Laredo police officer will have access to 40 caliber federal ammunition.
3: That's a reasonable conclusion.
0: Arce insisted it wasn't him.
1: You go through his house and his truck.
3: Yes.
1: Anything?
3: Weapons were recovered from his house.
0: Yes, except none matched the murder weapon or the ammo. Still, it was strange.
1: He's parked right next to a body and he doesn't see it?
2: That's what he said.
0: And with no probable cause, they let him go. Soon, investigators were following a new lead. Melissa's mom mentioned a suspicious man who'd been with her daughter the week before.
8: She came with a man. I didn't know him.
0: She was unnerved enough that she told Gracie about the encounter.
9: She told me

0: Investigators tracked him down, and it turned out the man was a John, a customer of Melissa's.
1: It happens to be that while the time frame of the murder occurred, he was in another location on the road. He was driving a truck somewhere.
2: Now you've looked at two specific guys, the police officer who parked almost right on top of Melissa's body and the guy who'd been a customer of hers. You don't get a good hit of either one of those guys.
1: We're nowhere closer than we were the day of the actual murder. And we resorted to what cops do best, and that's being nosy and talking to people.
0: That meant scouring the corners of San Bernardo.
2: One of the names you hear when you're building a profile of who Melissa was is Claudine Luera.
1: Correct. They worked in the same area. They were acquainted. They knew each other.
2: Both prostitutes, both on drugs.
1: Correct.
0: Investigators thought Claudine might know who it was that Melissa so feared, except she was nowhere to be found. They put out the word among other law enforcement agencies, but Claudine didn't turn up.
2: Possible that she heard you guys were looking for her and was keeping her head down?
1: That is a possibility, for sure.
0: 10 days after Melissa's murder, they finally found Claudine Luera. She wasn't talking.
2: She's been shot.
0: It was about 2 miles from where Melissa's body was found, also by the side of the road. Nearby, the same .40-caliber federal ammunition. Claudine was taken to a hospital. She did not survive.
1: It's starting to smell like it's the same guy, and we have a strong inclination after processing that crime scene that we're probably dealing with the same person.
2: Someone's killing prostitutes.
1: Someone's killing prostitutes with a .40-caliber handgun.

0: It was a hot end to the summer of 2018, and Laredo was simmering. Within 10 days, two women had been found executed, and investigators thought it was the work of one killer. They'd focused on two potential suspects. Neither panned out.
1: People were worried. People were scared. Now this was real, and you can feel the tension.
2: So I would just order everything to get it delivered rather than going to the store. We were all scared. We were like, what is going on?
0: Law enforcement had been looking for Claudine Loera. Now she was gone too.
3: It wasn't until Thursday that I heard of another female being found.
0: Claudine's sister Colette heard about the second murder from a

0: WGNS News.
1: She was alive when deputies arrived, but later died at the hospital.
2: And I kept thinking, man, poor lady. She must have suffered a lot. I go, poor family.
0: She had no way of knowing it was Claudine. And when she found out, it hit her hard.
2: I think my whole block heard me scream. And just to think, you know, here I am, feeling sorry for this person the day before, saying, you know, how sad for the family. She must have suffered, and next thing you know, we're that family.
0: She rushed to tell Claudine's daughter, Ciara, at work, but didn't have to say a word.
2: And I could just see the look on their face. I knew my mom was gone. It's no words that anybody should hear. Ciara just, she just stood there. And what words do you give a child? Their mother's gone.
0: Colette remembered how close she and Claudine were growing up in Laredo.
2: She would help me sneak in my frogs into the house. I love to dress them up in Barbie clothes.
3: Actual frogs?
2: Yes.
0: Huh. Ciara knew her mother had suffered trauma beginning in her youth.
3: What happened to her growing up? That's a hard story for you to tell.
4: She was assaulted by somebody who lived behind her, and I don't think anything was ever done about it.
3: She was how old?
4: I believe under the age of 14.
3: She was damaged by that.
4: Yeah, very damaged.
0: Ciara says her mom had always been there for her children, but then got together with an old boyfriend, someone the family felt was bad news. She started using heroin.
4: I was like 15. And things, you know, she just changed. She would only wear, like, long sleeves.
3: So you knew something was wrong.
4: Yeah. It didn't make sense.
0: It wasn't long before Claudine lost custody of her children.
4: I would be lying if I didn't say there weren't times that I asked her, you know, like, when is my love gonna be enough?
3: And what was her answer?
4: It was. That it was enough. She was just heavily addicted to a drug, and it took over, but my love was enough, and she always wanted me to know that, you know, to separate the drug from her and to understand, but I couldn't.
0: After that, Claudine turned to sex work to feed her habit. Her family never stopped loving her.
3: Who did you think had killed her?
2: My thought was him.
3: The boyfriend.
2: The boyfriend. Because who else?
0: Good question, because the boyfriend had an airtight alibi. Investigators did find a person of interest after looking through Claudine's phone. Shortly before her death, she'd been communicating with a guy who went by the nickname Chone.
3: He had a sheet?
5: He did. You know, a little bit of everything.
0: They went to his address, parked by his house, and waited.
3: He's not there.
5: He's not there, but as luck would have it, he shows up. And as soon as he sees that there's people waiting for him outside his house, he takes off at a high rate of speed. And
3: you're in a pursuit.
5: They chase him. He gets away. All of a sudden, we feel like maybe we got our guy.
0: And then Chone himself contacted police and came in for an interview. He said he was with Claudine, but before she was murdered.
5: And he says that at some point in that late evening or night, he leaves. That she goes her way, he goes his way. That's the last that they saw.
3: Which is exactly what the murderer would say.
5: Exactly. We definitely thought we were heading in the right direction.
0: They thought, finally, they were getting close. Then investigators got a call that would make them realize it wasn't Chone. It wasn't Officer Arce. And it wasn't the trucker.
5: And Ranger Salinas tells me, hey, one of our troopers ran into a female who, she's frantic, she's scared. She says that somebody tried to kill her with a handgun.
0: Like the two other victims, this woman worked San Bernardo. Except, this woman survived. Had she been face to face with the killer?

0: September 14th, 2018, 2 nights after Claudine Loera's killing, a Texas DPS trooper was pumping gas into his cruiser just before 9 p.m. when a frantic woman hurried toward him. She wasn't wearing a blouse, as she breathlessly told him she'd just been attacked by the man she was with. That's when the trooper turned on his body cam audio.
1: ¿Y dónde está el muchacho?
0: The woman was 26-year-old Erica Pena. She told him she and the man had arrived at the gas station just a few minutes earlier. And then after they parked, he put a gun to her head.
2: Me vine corriendo, me sacó la pistola y me quería subir y empecé a gritar, help me, help me.
0: Erica used her wits to escape. She said as the man grabbed her blouse, she threw the passenger door open, slithered out of her top, and ran to safety.
1: So he was trying to grab you?
2: He was trying to grab me.
1: You're
2: afraid, sir.
0: Erica admitted she worked on the streets of San Bernardo, where the man had picked her up earlier that evening. She described him as a regular customer.
1: So you know who he is?
2: His name is David. He's tall, güero. Trae unas botas.
1: She's wearing boots and like, se ve como un oil field worker.
2: I think he said he was a supervisor somewhere.
1: Like in the oil field?
2: Algo así.
0: She told him something changed in the air when the subject of the murders of Melissa and Claudine came up in conversation.
2: Well, we started talking, right? Y le digo yo, I heard that they're picking people up to investigate, right?
1: Mm-hmm.
2: The girls, and he's like, well, what are the girls saying? What have you heard? And I'm like, I don't know.
1: The guy pointed a gun.
0: At the mention of the murders, the trooper decided to contact investigators on the off chance it was connected.
1: She's in shock, man. She was trying to mention something about the other two girls, and that's when the guy got nervous.
0: They asked him to bring Erica to the substation, where Captain Calderon and the Texas Ranger were waiting. With a Texas rainstorm pounding on a galvanized roof, Erica laid it out. She said earlier that night, David had taken her to his house, where she'd been a couple of times before.
3: She's able to describe the walkway, the driveway, the inside of the house, you know, the neighborhood it's in.
0: Erica repeated what she'd told the trooper. When the conversation turned to the murders, David's demeanor suddenly changed. He seemed nervous, agitated.
2: He said, I'm scared, he said, because I was one of the last ones que yo que estuve con ella. He said, something about DNA.
0: Erica began to suspect David was the killer, while inside his house, with no clear way out.
3: She starts getting a bad feeling, like she is going to die. So she wants to leave.
0: She wanted out of that house. He talked her into going with him to that gas station to get some food. Luckily, the DPS trooper happened to be there.
4: So maybe that's your gun.
3: It's looking like one of the best leads we've had up to now.
0: Erica remembered something else David had said.
2: He had been in the military.
1: Closely.
0: After her interview with detectives, a slew of investigators bundled themselves and Erica into 3 cars and told her to show them David's house. She directed them to a home in a nice neighborhood on the north side of Laredo.
3: The house with a walkway, just how she described it. The entrance to the house, how she described it.
0: To investigators, it all seemed to line up. There was no white Dodge in sight. They decided to wait.
4: Who lives at that address?
3: We found out that it's owned by Juan David Ortiz and wife, is what it says on the record.
4: And who's Juan David Ortiz?
3: We think he's some sort of oil field worker or something. There are 2 vehicles registered to that particular house. One of them is a Dodge 2500 white pickup truck, which fits the bill for an oil field type truck.
0: That truck had disabled veteran plates, suggesting David had served in the military. So far, everything Erica had told them was ringing true.
4: Feels like you're getting close.
3: It feels like we're onto something, finally.
0: They put a bolo out for Ortiz's truck. Then, another twist.
3: We get a call of another body that's found off of IH-35.
5: Hey!
0: The killer of Laredo wasn't done yet.

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2: Law enforcement was on the lookout for a white Dodge Ram belonging to Juan David Ortiz, the man they desperately wanted to question about the murders of Melissa Ramirez and Claudine Loera. Soon the truck was spotted near San Bernardo, the moment captured on security video.
3: The troopers, they're driving by. They see the vehicle parked at a gas station.
4: That's the truck right there. He walked inside.
2: When he emerged, they confronted him.
5: Stop right there. Stop, stop, stop, stop, stop. Is this your truck? Is this your truck? Okay, all right. Turn around.
3: He started telling the troopers, hey, you're freaking me out.
5: Okay, okay, I'm going to explain to you.
3: And then he runs from the troopers.
5: Hey!
2: They chased Ortiz for a few blocks, then lost him.
5: No, bro. He went out here. He's in here.
2: He couldn't have gone far on foot, so the SWAT team was called in. Officers suited up and set up a perimeter. Then proceeded to comb the entire city block.
6: David Ortiz! Come out!
2: There was no sign of him.
7: Is she really?
2: It was a scene custom made for La Gordiloca. She was live streaming this latest news to the community most affected by it.
8: Just really don't know what's going on yet, but it's very serious. They're all armed. They're all with their bulletproof vests. It's probably those recent deaths that just happened. I can only speculate. Like I said, nothing's confirmed.
2: As the search was underway,
9: there's another one.
3: We get a call of another body that's found off of IH-35. The deputy makes it out to the body, and he calls me and he says, hey, I think y'all have another one.
2: It was the body of Giselda Cantu. She was also a sex worker, also shot to death on a Webb County road. And near her, federal .40 caliber casings. And then came a phone call from the Border Patrol. It changed everything investigators thought they understood about the man they'd been pursuing.
10: He's not an oil field worker.
3: He's not an oil field worker. He's a Border Patrol agent. He's a supervisory Border Patrol agent.
10: That had to hit you like a ton of bricks.
3: We weren't expecting that. I can tell you that. We were not expecting that.
2: Other Border Patrol agents had connected the dots when Ortiz posted some messages on Facebook just moments before while he was on the run, telling his wife and kids he loved them, along with, Doc Ortiz checks out. Farewell.
10: Like he's expecting not to survive.
3: Like he's expecting not to survive, correct.
2: The search narrowed to a hotel parking garage.
11: You two guys, let's start leading the way. Let's start moving to where we think this guy is. Let's do it slowly and carefully.
9: So that's when we split into two sections and we were making our way up to the parking lot.
2: Investigator Noe Gonzalez led the SWAT team up that parking garage ramp with Laredo PD, DPS troopers, Calderon, and Salinas, all following close behind. As they made their way through the fourth and last floor, all that remained to be cleared were a lone pickup truck and some cement pillars.
9: That was it. It was either the last four pillars or that truck.
2: Gonzalez and others at the top of the stack covered the pillars, He directed the rest of the team toward the truck.
7: Get down! Get down!
2: And there he was, hiding in that truck bed.
10: He takes out his cell phone very quickly.
3: Correct.
10: You tell me, hoping that the SWAT team will think it's a gun and kill him?
3: That was his hope to get killed by law enforcement so that he didn't have to deal with what he had done.
2: If suicide by cop was the plan, these officers didn't fall for it. Instead, they placed him in cuffs.
10: He doesn't put up a fight.
3: He doesn't. It would not have been a wise thing to do, but no, he didn't.
2: It was around 2:30 in the morning by the time they placed Juan David Ortiz under arrest.
8: They got the guy. It's confirmed. Suspect is in custody.
2: And then he was inside an interrogation room.
10: What's his demeanor? Scared? Arrogant? Ashamed?
3: I would say arrogant is the right word. You hit the nail on the head there. He's basically laughing that he was able to outrun the troopers.
12: Hey, who's the trooper I spoke to, man? The trooper couldn't keep up with me, dude. Tell him he needs to work out some more, man. Two of them.
2: Ortiz repeatedly denied knowing any of the victims.
12: I have no idea what the hell that's all about. I don't know what the hell it
13: is. She happened to be.
12: I have no recollection.
14: And the evidence is showing us.
12: Okay. Well, you guys have the evidence? Like I said, I don't recall.
2: Investigators recalled finding Erica's bag in his truck.
13: You gotta pick her up before. Is that why there's stuff in your car?
2: Over more than 8 hours, they took his clothes, had a man with a badge change into prisoner orange, and they pressed him.
13: Training. What education? We got the bullets.
15: What are the bullets?
13: We also got green tech slugs.
2: D.A. Alaniz was watching on video.
16: I'll never forget, the time was 11:24 in the morning. He looks at Captain Gardardon and he says, can you take him off?
12: It all started, can you please take this off? I'm not going to attack you.
16: He says, I'm not going to hurt you. And I'm sitting there watching like you're watching the Super Bowl, you know, and I'm like, take him off. Take him off. Do it.
10: He's asking for trust here.
16: Yeah, so Gardardon goes to take off his handcuffs. And I look at everybody in the room and I say, get ready. Here it comes.
12: And then...
2: And here it came.
12: I was continuing driving on time, but this is where the monster came out.
17: Welcome back to Yeah, That's a Pepper Thing. First up, we've got Harrison wrapping his Dr. Pepper in a tiny quilt so it feels at home. Oh, how tender. That's a Pepper Thing! And over to Becca, who's whispering affirmations to her can.
18: You're sweet. You're unique. You're the best thing I ever poured over ice.
17: She swears it makes it taste better. It's not a science thing, but it's a Pepper Thing! Why do they all do it? 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It's a Pepper Thing!

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1: Investigators were trying to learn more from Ortiz, and La Gordi Loca was live with the latest.
2: The man who was detained last night in the parking lot of that hotel is a Border Patrol agent.
1: She told her audience the man who had sparked such fear in the city of Laredo for the last 2 weeks had been caught.
2: We might have a serial killer in our hands.
1: A captive Ortiz was speaking to a captivated audience.
3: Well, he thought it was a friend of mine, not a friend of mine, but like a San Bernardo friend.
1: He said he'd taken his San Bernardo friend to score drugs late Sunday night, then got upset when she got high and passed out in his truck.
3: After a while, I'm like, okay, I'm just driving around like a dumbass. What the f***?
1: He said Melissa began yelling she wanted out of his truck, and that was all it took.
4: And I asked him specifically, what gun did he use? He said he used a service weapon.
1: The service weapon issued by the Border Patrol, along with the federal ammo his employer supplied.
3: And I go straight to my house, to my lovely wife and kids.
1: And having made the jump from lawman to murderer, Ortiz said he wanted to do it again. 10 days after he killed Melissa, he picked up Claudine Loera. He says she was curious about where Melissa's body had been found, so he started to drive her out there.
3: I think she started really freaking, no, dude, I don't want to go after her. You're probably the killer.
1: Ortiz said he told her to get out, then shot her as she turned her back. Now, Calderon and his team had to ponder this. Remember how investigators trying to solve Melissa's murder had reached out to the rest of law enforcement, including the Border Patrol, looking for Melissa's friend, Claudine Loera?
5: Ortiz's job with the Border Patrol was to work in the BIC, the Border Intelligence Center.
6: Yeah.
5: You think Ortiz heard that you guys were looking for Claudine Loera and went out and found her and killed her?
6: I swear, the coincidence is just too big, too strong. I think that he heard the call come in. I think that he was on full alert.
5: And thought, I got to cover my tracks.
6: And thought, I've got to get to Claudine before they do.
1: Ortiz confessed to killing Claudine and Melissa and Giselda and assaulting Erica. And he wasn't done.
4: He tells us, and there's one more you probably don't even know about.
1: He sent them to a gravel mound 15 miles outside of town.
6: Bunch of cops that I'm there with, they all burst out of the room to get in their patrol cars and drive out there.
1: It's where they found 28-year-old Janelle Ortiz. Same last name, but no relation to the man who killed her.
5: Janelle Ortiz fit the profile?
4: Fit the profile. Same work type. Worked in the same area. Also a drug user.
1: When law enforcement caught up to Ortiz at that gas station, he had just returned from killing Janelle.
3: Mind you, by this time I know that you guys are looking for me because of Erica. So by this time, the whole life is coming to an end.
1: Ortiz knew he was being hunted by law enforcement, and so accelerated his killing spree.
5: And if you hadn't caught him, he wouldn't have stopped.
4: He told us that he was going to keep going until he was caught.
1: In the room, Ortiz offered motives that made him sound virtuous. He described murdering sex workers in cold blood as a kind of public service.
3: I was continuing driving on time, but the this is where the monster came out of. And I was driving, and I was like, people, they all have jobs. They're all this sounds stupid. Like, why don't I clean up the streets on my own? Is gonna do it.
1: Had he just made that up to avoid the shame of being a cop who was also a customer? Or had he been afraid the women he'd been with could have exposed him?
5: You think what set Ortiz off was that he let the women get too close?
6: Yes. I think what ended up happening, I think there was a power shift here. And starting with Melissa, I think she crossed over, you know, from her world into his world.
5: And that gave her a lever.
6: Yeah, because she becomes now a threat to his livelihood, to his family, his children, to his job.
1: DA Alaniz had enough to charge Juan David Ortiz with 4 counts of murder, 1 count of unlawful restraint, 1 count of aggravated assault with a deadly weapon, and 2 counts of evading arrest. Melissa Ramirez's mom, Christina, recalled how hard it was seeing Ortiz for the first time at one of his hearings.
7: I saw him and my heart accelerated and I got so angry that I stood up and I shouted at him that he was a murderer.
8: Order. He just gave this smirk and that literally sent chills down my spine. Like, why is it, you know, you have this poor lady screaming at you and you're just like...
5: This is a mom who lost a daughter.
8: Yeah.
5: And you're laughing.
8: Yeah.
1: Ortiz said his confession was coerced and pleaded not guilty. 4 years later, a jury didn't buy it. Their verdict took less than 5 hours.
9: We, the jury, find the defendant, Juan David Ortiz, guilty of the offense of capital murder as charged in the indictment.
1: Juan David Ortiz was sentenced that very night. Life in prison with no possibility of parole. It was a long fall for a decorated combat medic, a rising star at the Border Patrol, and a married father of 3.
10: Intel supervisor, had all this power, all this knowledge, masters, educated. I mean, the list goes on.
1: For the victims' families, the verdict brought some relief.
11: I was very happy. I wanted to yell. I wanted to, like, scream of excitement. And he just looked, I think he didn't care.
5: No emotion.
11: No emotion at all. But I felt so happy.
1: Ciara's life also changed in one good way.
5: And now you work for the Sheriff's Department.
10: I do.
5: How is that?
10: I love it. I think I am in the right place. And I know my mom would be so proud of me. I know she's proud of me.
12: That's all for now. I'm Lester Holt. Thanks for joining us.
13: They surrounded me like a pack of wolves. They said, go get those crime scene photos of our mom and daddy. I was trying to cover my face. And he was pulling my hands off of my face. He said, you did this, you. And I said, I did not.
12: A sprawling Southern family with a pair of church-going grandparents at its heart.
14: They're definitely the most loving individuals I've ever met in my life.
12: There was no way it was supposed to end like this.
15: She took me by the hand and said, Sugar and Charlie have been murdered.
12: The former church deacon and his wife, who on earth would want them dead?
15: It doesn't make sense. They were loved by everyone.
12: Everyone maybe, but their own daughter, who admitted to a bitter, simmering dispute.
16: That's been a long life, family feud.
17: Bambi needed her stepfather and mother dead so she could get her property back.
12: Evidence pointed to her boyfriend as an accomplice.
17: You got the victim's blood on your shoe. He was there.
12: Or was he?
18: No hair, no fingerprint, no DNA.
19: Nothing.
12: A once loving family, now gripped by suspicion.
19: I had a lot of people in my ear saying that she did it.
12: Would the terrible truth rip them apart?
20: This cannot
13: be happening.
12: I'm Lester Holt, and this is Dateline. Here's Dennis Murphy with The Deed.
20: The old barn is a shambles now. The fields back in the day so lush and productive, gone to seed. The farmhouse, empty. Time was the farmland in Horry County was some of South Carolina's finest. Bambi Bennett's granddad owned a big spread and created a legacy for the generations to come.
13: That barn used to be tobacco barn, and my granddaddy built that.
21: So it was a tobacco property?
13: Mm-hmm. He did farming and tobacco.
20: Bambi's roots here are as deep as the old oak tree draped in Spanish moss that still stands tall in the front yard. They say land is worth dying for because it's the only thing that lasts. And truer words might never have been spoken. In this case, a beautiful piece of land turned out to be nothing but trouble. This is where Bambi Bennett's family was ripped apart by an act of cruel, unspeakable violence. Bambi, her given name, was a fun, feisty, good old girl. Country through and through.
13: Well, I was at my grandparents a lot growing up, and we gardened, and we had a big yard, you know, a huge yard.
21: You're a country girl.
13: Mm-hmm.
20: But she'd endured her share of heartache even at a tender age. Her parents divorced when she was just six. Mom remarried. Then a few years later came that terrible day she'll never forget.
13: My daddy, and my granddaddy passed away on the same day. I was 12 years old.
21: So all of a sudden you'd lost the two important men in your life?
13: Mm-hmm.
20: It was a bewildering and tragic day. There was so much sudden loss to absorb that young Bambi, not yet a teenager, paid no mind to her grandfather's and father's wills. But it turned out she'd been left the entire homestead, all 240 acres of it, to be held in trust until she turned 18. Not long after Bambi inherited the farm, her stepfather Charlie moved the family onto the property. Her property. Most everybody called him Big Charlie. Bambi called him Daddy.
13: Daddy loved hunting and fishing, and he always had fish fries and oyster roast. There was always people down at the barn.
21: You call your stepfather Daddy?
13: Mm-hmm.
21: Easily do that, huh?
13: Mm-hmm. I've always called him Daddy.
20: Big Charlie was a deacon at church. And he started a small business selling and installing glass, converting the old tobacco barn into his shop. Bambi's mom, Diane, worked as a secretary in the public schools. They were a respected, happy couple, salt of the earth.
22: She was the backbone of that family.
20: Bambi's cousins, Jessica and Amy, loved their Aunt Diane.
22: If your car literally stopped in front of their house or broke down, she would go and make sure you had a meal or you were warm. And while she was doing that, Big Charlie would be like fixing the car.
21: Good mom?
22: Fabulous mom. Outstanding. I mean, her biggest thing was she wanted to make sure her kids were protected and their hearts were protected.
20: And her daughter Bambi would need a lot of protecting. The girl was growing up in a rush, married to her high school sweetheart and divorced after a few months. By the time she was just 24 years old, she had another failed marriage and was struggling as a single mom trying to raise two boys, Cody and Nathan.
21: That had to be tough. Keep your household going, huh?
13: Yes.
20: And things went from bad to worse. Bambi started popping painkillers.
21: The old story, huh?
13: Yes.
21: Just gobbled them down when you can get them, huh?
13: I like the way it made me feel.
20: Bambi was a single mom, hooked on pills, and sitting on a piece of land worth a small fortune. Diane decided it was time to intervene before, say, another whirlwind husband du jour got half the property.
13: Mama said, if you put it in my name, it will be protected.
20: And so she signed the deed to her property over to her mom. And then Bambi signed over her heart, sending Cody and Nathan to be raised by their grandparents. She calls it her lowest point.
13: I didn't want to do it, but I knew it was the right thing. She wanted to take care of them. She loved those children.
20: It was a crushing loss, no question. But Bambi agreed at the time the boys were better off. They loved Diane and Charlie.
0: They're just very loving, like did a lot of outdoor stuff. I mean, they spoiled us to death.
21: Nathan, how about you?
14: They're the most loving individuals I've ever met in my life. My grandma is the most sweet woman, and everybody says so.
20: With the boys living at their grandparents, Bambi tried to get her own life back on track. That's when she met Rick Gagnon, a new hire at Charlie's Glass Company. There was an instant attraction.
13: I've always liked the bad boy image, you know, I guess. Like he had the goatee and the shaved head. I don't know. We just had a good time together.
21: Was it a serious relationship?
13: Yes, it was.
20: Rick was serious, too. He confronted Bambi about her demons.
2: I told her if, you know, she wanted to be in a relationship, then she had to, do something about the pills.
20: By the spring of 2005, Bambi felt she had turned the corner. She and Rick found a home of their own in Myrtle Beach. After a long struggle, she was ready to be a mom to her boys again.
13: I was getting on my feet, and I wanted Cody and Nate there with us.
20: Grandparents Charlie and Diane agreed, very reluctantly, to let the boys move in with Bambi and Rick. But no sooner had the boys moved than Diane was making the case to get them back.
13: Mama was concerned.
21: Did she want to hold on to the boys?
13: She said that she would like for them to, you know, continue to stay with her.
20: Boyfriend Rick thought Bambi couldn't catch a break with her family.
2: Everybody pretty much treated Bambi like crap. It stemmed from, you know, issues that Diane, Charlie, and Bambi had.
20: Those issues were simmering into an angry family drama. Then, just a few weeks after the boys were turned over, it happened. It was April 12th, a Tuesday morning. Bambi called her mom. No answer. Big Charlie was late for work. One of his barn employees went up to the house to look for him. Moments later, he called 911.
4: 911.
23: He's laying on the floor and there's blood everywhere.
4: There's blood everywhere?
23: Yes, ma'am.
20: Inside, things were chaotic, an appalling sight. Big Charlie and Diane were dead, and the old farmhouse they loved so well was now a crime scene.
24: Charlie and Diane Parker lying dead in their own home. When we come back, the investigation begins. At a grisly crime scene, some small stray drops of blood might just provide a huge clue.
17: It appeared that someone involved in the crime was a bleeder.
21: So that's great evidence.
17: It is if you can match it up.
24: When Dateline continues.
20: The horror discovered inside that farmhouse confused both the caller and the 911 operator. But what happened to Charlie and Diane was all too clear. She was found lying next to her bed. Big Charlie sprawled on the bathroom floor. Each had been shot multiple times, both by then dead for hours. Horry County Sheriff Philip Thompson's cell phone erupted with calls about the shooting, and he rushed to the scene. Not to investigate. Charlie and Diane were his best friends.
25: They weren't just mine. They were everybody's friends. What we remember is how good they were, how kind they were, and what good people they were.
20: Down at her house in Myrtle Beach, about 30 minutes from the crime scene, Bambi was getting ready to go antiquing with her mom. She called her cell. One of Charlie's Glass Company workers answered.
13: I said, "Can I speak to my mama, please?" And he said, "Bambi, your mom and daddy's dead."
21: Just like that?
13: Yes. And I said, "What?" He said, "Bambi, somebody's broke in here and killed him, shot him." And I just dropped the phone and started crying.
20: When Bambi arrived at the house, yellow caution tape blocked her way. Police were everywhere.
0: My mom was like freaking out.
20: Rick tried to comfort Bambi. Young Cody turned to him, too.
0: And then I remember Rick, he was near me, and I was crying on his shoulder. And everybody was just kind of, it was a madhouse out there.
20: In those moments, it seemed the whole county had gone mad. The murders of Diane and Charlie came hard on the heels of two other vicious killings nearby. Vivian Skipper was Charlie and Diane's neighbor. She runs a flower shop nearby.
21: So tell me about the fear, Vivian. Is this the kind of thing you could feel in the air?
3: You could feel it in the air. I was at the flower shop.
21: Probably not too thrilled with the idea of getting in your car and driving away.
3: I didn't even want to go home. It was pretty bad in Oree County that day.
6: When I first arrive, what I'm looking at is an opportunity to get oriented to the crime scene.
20: The man responsible for making sense of the crime scene was Prosecutor Fran Humphreys, then Deputy Chief Solicitor for Oree County.
21: Had the house been tossed, rifled?
6: It had. This appeared to be a home invasion burglary.
21: First take on it.
6: First take.
21: Home invasion.
6: No question.
20: It was a gruesome crime scene. The bathroom awash in Charlie's blood. There was blood spatter in the bedroom where Diane lay, but several feet from Diane, there were notably a few small droplets.
6: It appeared that someone involved in the crime, not the victims, was a bleeder.
21: Why couldn't that be from one of your two victims?
6: It was apparent that Big Charlie never left the area of the bathroom. And it was apparent that that Diane died where she lay.
21: So it looks like your shooter, your intruder, is bleeding.
6: Is bleeding.
21: So that's great evidence.
6: It is if you can match it up.
20: While crime scene techs processed the house, investigators started taking statements. Big Charlie and Diane had a large family and knew a lot of people.
6: We talk with everybody. The list of people that we talk to is exhaustive.
20: A parade of friends, employees, and family was brought down to headquarters for interviews, including Bambi and her boyfriend, Rick.
7: They did gunshot residue tests on all of us.
21: Including you?
7: Mm-hmm.
2: They had me remove my shirt, lift my pant legs up. They took my shoes, took pictures of my shoes, tops, bottoms.
20: Both Bambi and Rick told police they'd spent the night at home, never left. With the interviews complete, police drove Rick and Bambi back to the farmhouse. Everyone was gone. Bambi says she realized she'd left her purse with her phone and car keys in the detective's cruiser. She decided she'd take her mother's vehicle to get home.
7: We didn't have any way to get in touch with nobody. We didn't have anything. And I told Rick, I said, see if you could find Mama's purse or cell phone. And so he went in the house.
20: Police had released the crime scene, but it still looked like one. Detectives told the family they would have to clean it up. So when Rick says he went in to fetch Diane's car keys, he found himself tiptoeing through a bloody mess.
21: What were you seeing?
2: All the blood and just one of the most horrible things I'd ever seen.
20: Rick approached the bathroom where Charlie had been killed. He says he noticed Bambi through the window pacing in the backyard.
2: She was calling out. You know, Mama, Mama, she was crying, screaming, and I stepped into the bathroom, tried to step around the mess as best I could, and I shut the blind.
21: And you closed them because you didn't want Bambi to see the blood and gore?
2: That's right. I remember saying to Bambi, I think I stepped into some blood in the bathroom, and I was, you know, wiping my shoe off on the sand, and she was telling me to wash my shoe so I didn't get blood in her mom's truck.
21: Man, that must have been eerie being in that house that night, huh?
2: Yeah, extremely.
20: It was an eerie moment, one that would haunt Bambi and Rick for years to come.
24: Coming up, Bambi makes a stunning admission.
16: That's been a long life, family feud.
8: Over the land?
16: A long time.
24: When Dateline.

0: The cold-blooded killing of Big Charlie and Diane Parker had a great many people in and around Conway, South Carolina, bolting their doors and locking their windows.
1: Had you had any trouble in that neighborhood out in the countryside with break-ins?
2: Not that I know of. I mean, it's always been a wonderful place. It just doesn't make any sense.
0: Prosecutor Fran Humphreys focused on the evidence coming from the Parker crime scene. He quickly came to believe this was more than just a bungled home invasion.
3: It was apparent that nothing had been taken, or at least nothing that you would suspect to be taken in a burglary.
0: Humphreys thought back to some curious statements Bambi had made in her interview with police, which she said she had given willingly.
4: You sure you're okay to sit down and do this?
5: I'm not okay, but I'm going to help you.
0: Soon after the interview started, Bambi, he said, began describing in detail a feud within her family. At issue was the land Bambi owned and that her parents were living on.
5: That's been a long, like, family feud.
4: Right. Over the land?
5: Yeah. A long time.
0: According to Humphreys, Bambi and Diane argued over who should control that property.
3: Diane wanted to make sure that property was there for the kids. I think she had become convinced that, you know, Bambi was not going to be in a position to manage that property, to manage
6: the assets. I love this girl, my daughter, but she's beyond hope. Is that the kind of the feeling?
3: Well, she just can't be trusted with it.
0: Bambi didn't agree.
3: She wanted the property back.
5: I had a lot of anger about that.
4: Yeah.
0: But Humphreys learned the land wasn't the only hot button between Bambi and her mother and stepdad. Bambi admitted they also argued over the raising of Bambi's boys, Nathan and Cody.
4: Well, was there any issues where they didn't, where your parents didn't want the kids to go back to you guys or anything like that?
5: Well, yeah. I understand my mom had kept them, and it was hard for her to, you know, give them back. At first, we were angry, you know, at each other and being ugly at each other.
3: Diane just wasn't comfortable with Bambi having custody of his children.
0: In fact, just 4 months before the murders, a mother-daughter shouting match over the care for the boys got so out of hand that Diane called 911. The responding officer arrived with his dash cam rolling just moments after Bambi had stormed away.
7: I'm sorry to bother you.
8: No, you're not bothering me at all.
0: Diane explained the argument to the officer.
7: She usually just does what she wants to do, gets them up what she wants to. She doesn't provide anything for them.
0: Diane went on to say she felt threatened by her daughter.
7: She scares me. She got in my face and jerked the phone out of my hand when I was calling.
0: And then came this chilling pronouncement.
7: It's just that if anything happens to me, mm-hmm. you'll know that she's the responsible person.
3: How telling is that? She was in fear, in grave fear.
0: Humphreys by now suspected Bambi was somehow involved in her parents' murders, but he was skeptical she could commit a double homicide on her own. So the prosecutor turned his attention to Bambi's boyfriend, Rick Gagnon.
3: He's aligned with Bambi. He was extremely faithful to Bambi.
0: And according to Humphreys, willing to do anything for her.
6: You got the daughter and the boyfriend who seemed to be in some sort of conspiracy, the theory goes?
3: Well, an agreement to accomplish a goal.
0: The alibi Bambi and Rick gave detectives that they were at home during the hours leading up to the murders was difficult to prove. Each gave the other as a witness.
3: She said, we were at home. You know, Rick was there, I was there, my boys were in the other room.
0: The prosecutor began to wonder, could those mysterious blood droplets at the crime scene be linked to Rick and Bambi?
3: DNA results did not come back. We didn't know whose blood
6: that was. You didn't know who it was, but you knew somebody else was in the house.
3: We didn't know. It could have been Richard Gagnon.
0: While Humphreys waited for those results, he obtained a search warrant and took another look at some of Rick and Bambi's belongings, including their shoes.
3: There is blood on his shoe.
6: What did the lab analysis say about that?
3: It was Big Charlie's blood.
0: The prosecutor didn't buy Rick's story about having stepped in blood while looking for Bambi's mother's car keys. Detectives also found what they thought was blood on one of Bambi's boots.
6: So now you have two persons of interest, fair to say?
3: Oh, no question.
0: 10 days after the murders, Humphreys asked both Rick and Bambi to take polygraph tests. Both agreed, and both showed deception.
3: Rick Gagnon in particular showed deception.
0: Police then sat both Rick and Bambi down in separate rooms for another round of questioning. This time, the gloves were off.
9: You want to be charged with something?
5: Ask my question. I didn't do anything.
0: They hope for a confession, or at the very least that she'd give up Rick. She didn't do either.
8: You don't want to be charged.
5: No, I'm not going to be charged because
8: lock
5: I didn't do anything.
8: We done. Lock her ass up. So you're not going to tell us anything, lock you up. Put some handcuffs on, take her to jail, charge her with two counts of murder.
0: But the detectives weren't done yet trying to break Bambi. On her way to her booking, Bambi said the hammer came down hard one more time.
2: They surrounded me like a pack of wolves. They said, go get those crime scene photos of our mom and daddy. And I said, no, no, no. And I was trying to cover my face. And he was pulling my hands off of my face. And he said, you did this, you.
0: Detectives said the same thing to Rick Gagnon.
9: They arrested me and that's pretty much it. If Bambi did it, then I had to be a part of it.
0: So there it was, a daughter and her boyfriend, partners in love and suspected of murder. The alleged motive was basic: get the deed to the land and resolve the custody issue of the boys in one bloody rampage. Horry County could sleep easier at night with case closed. But was it case solved?
10: Coming up, a new family feud breaks out between Bambi and her son.
11: I had a lot of people in my ear saying that she did it. I resented her.
10: When Dateline continues.
0: Bambi Bennett sat in an Horry County jail cell stunned. She had just been charged with two counts of murder.
2: I thought, I'm just having a bad dream. This cannot be happening. Not only were my parents just murdered, now I'm being accused of being the ones that killed them. I said, y'all have lost your mind. I said, this doesn't make any sense. I didn't do anything wrong.
0: But to Prosecutor Fran Humphreys, it made perfect sense.
3: The motive is unavoidable in this case. Bambi needed

0: Boys.
1: Who does not have disagreements ever with their mother or the father? Me and Mama didn't always agree on the upbringing of Cody and Nay, but that doesn't mean I'm going to kill my mama because we don't agree. That is ridiculous.
0: But by now, even some of Bambi's family believed she was responsible for her parents' murders, including Bambi's own sons, Nathan and Cody.
2: You lost your grandparents in the most awful fashion, and then your mom is swept away from your life within minutes.
3: It's just crazy, like you don't know who to turn to.
2: When did you come to the idea that maybe she was the one that did this?
3: It was a mixture of things. Like, I had a lot of people in my ear saying that she did it. What I came to the conclusion was that she basically, like, put it in Rick's head for Rick to do it.
4: I only thought she had something to do with it from what I had been told.
3: Like, I resented her. I hated her. I didn't want to see her face ever again.
0: It seemed Bambi's supporters were few and far between. But one who did believe in her innocence was her attorney, Jim Ervin.
5: Everybody rushed to judgment in this case.
0: The way Jim Ervin saw it, the prosecution's case against Bambi was a weak, circumstantial one that hinged on a bunch of theories as to motive.
5: What always bothered me about this case, when you look at the gunpowder residue, there was none on Bambi.
0: He said that one bit of hard evidence detectives thought they had against Bambi, what they thought was blood on her boot, turned out to be nothing.
5: Detective said, we got her. The DNA on this boat's going to belong to one of the two people. They couldn't even say it was DNA.
0: As for the polygraph test detectives said Bambi failed to pass, according to Ervin, those results were suspicious.
5: The last question they asked you, have you told me everything you know about this case? If I ask a detective that same question, he couldn't pass it either. It's just too broad a question.
0: Bambi sat in jail for 6 months.
2: They were hoping she'd flip and tell them the story.
5: That's exactly what they were hoping.
0: Finally, the judge said enough is enough. Prosecutor Humphreys had to let Bambi go.
6: It became apparent the evidence was not sufficient to bring her case to trial.
2: Didn't have the goods.
6: This wasn't there. Wasn't there.
2: And yet she's the foundation of your theory.
6: There's no question about it.
0: For the time being, Bambi was able to put Horry County Jail in her rearview mirror. And with it, Rick. By now, Bambi had cut ties with her old boyfriend.
2: Sounds like she had your back, Rick, and then she didn't.
7: Yeah.
2: What had happened?
7: Jail changed people, you know?
0: Rick was hoping it would be just a matter of time before he, too, would be released.
2: The forensics they had against you was no hair, there was no fingerprint, there was no DNA.
7: Nothing.
0: But he did have Charlie's blood on his shoe. To Humphreys, that evidence was part of a bloody trail from the crime scene that was about to lead both the prosecutor and Rick Gagnon into a courtroom showdown.
8: Coming up, one of Rick Gagnon's fellow inmates comes forward with a damning story.
6: He's been given a fairly detailed account of what occurred that evening.
2: Stuff that hadn't been in the newspapers and on the TV?
6: No, not at all, no.
8: When Dateline...
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0: Rick Gagnon was in a world of pain, locked up in the county jail facing two murder charges. He shared his woes with another guy in a jumpsuit, two inmates power walking together around the yard.
1: We would walk around the pod, do laps.
0: The jail yard buddy was named Robert Mullins, a petty crook who seemed strangely interested in Rick's troubles.
2: Did he want to talk to you about the case? Was he grilling you?
1: Yeah, all the time.
0: But then it seemed everyone in this part of South Carolina wanted to know more about this case and its two beloved victims. It took 3 years, but in 2008, the state was ready to try Rick Gagnon for the murders of Charlie and Diane Parker. A camera was rolling as prosecutor Fran Humphreys began his case.
3: This is purely motive evidence which establishes a motive for Richard Gagnon to end the lives of these two people.
0: As Humphreys recalls, the case against Rick was always motivation strong, evidence weak. Not much more than a drop of Charlie Parker's blood on a shoe when you came right down to it. Even so, Humphreys told the court, the blood put Rick at the murder scene.
2: But he had a story for it, didn't he?
4: He did. It didn't hold water, but he had a story about it.
0: Humphreys recited Rick's version of how blood got in his shoe, how he'd gone into the Parker house to get a set of car keys sometime after crime scene techs had finished up.
4: He looked to his right, which was the window leading in to the bathroom where Big Charlie had died, and noticed the blood.
0: Rick said he worried Bambi, pacing outside, might look in the window and freak out all over again.
4: He went in and stepped through the bathroom and closed the blind.
2: And, I stepped in the blood.
4: Yeah.
2: That's his story, though, right?
4: Yeah.
2: But it didn't hold up?
4: No, because they were already closed.
0: That was the gotcha. This crime scene photo, said the prosecutor, was taken hours before Rick supposedly stepped inside that house. Notice, the bathroom blinds are drawn. Humphreys argued that Rick could not have closed the blinds because they were already shut. The prosecutor said the defendant was lying, though he believed Rick had told the truth about the murders to at least one other person. The state star witness, Robert Mullins.
2: The witness I call the jailhouse snitch, and you probably call the jailhouse informant.
4: No, he's a snitch. There's no question about that. At the end of the day, what we learned from Robert Mullins is that he's been given a fairly detailed account by Gagnon of what occurred that evening and what the crime scene looked like.
0: In fact, he said Mullins was the first to tell police this piece of bombshell news. Gagnon had mentioned an accomplice in the killings.
4: The only way he can have that information is from someone who was on the crime scene, who participated in the crime.
0: And then the prosecutor tried to spin an inconvenient fact in his favor. Those mystery blood drops found at the murder scene had been tested. The DNA was not a match to Rick, but to an unidentified male. That, said the prosecutor, actually supported what Mullins said, that Rick had an accomplice. Humphreys believed the evidence was enough to put the defendant away. He only wished he could make the same case against Rick's old girlfriend.
2: What about Bambi? I mean, she wasn't being tried in this courtroom.
4: No, I think it's a travesty.
2: Her fingerprints are on this.
4: All over it, figuratively.
0: And that's just how he laid it out in his closing. He told the jury this was a story about a spoiled woman, Bambi Bennett, who'd manipulated her boyfriend, Rick Gagnon, into doing her murderous dirty work. Get back the deed, get her mother off her back.
4: He had heard from Bambi how, you know, her parents were not fair to her, that they have her land. You know, my parents are horrible people and I'm, you know, they've taken advantage of me.
0: To make things right, argued the prosecutor, the dutiful boyfriend and his right-hand man entered the house and hunted down Bambi's parents in their nightclothes. The jury had just heard a drama of Southern Gothic proportions, dripping with family greed and hatred. Now it was time for an entirely different story.
5: None of the puzzle pieces fit.
0: Rick's defense team, including attorney Barbara Pratt, told the court that the state's case was heavy on fiction, light on facts.
5: They had a puzzle, they had neat little pieces, but the pieces weren't exactly right.
0: The state was so desperate to prove its case, she said, it clung to the word of a jailhouse snitch and career criminal.
5: A fellow that is there to cut himself a deal and get himself some assistance, I guess, in his own case, is not likely to be credible.
0: Not only was the snitch not to be believed, the defense told the jurors, but the state was also trying to confuse them about the mystery blood found at the crime scene. The bottom line, said Pratt, the DNA from that blood cleared their client of the murders.
5: The DNA didn't match. And we knew the DNA was not going to match Rick.
0: And they knew that, she said, because Rick had an alibi for the night of the murders. He'd been asleep in Myrtle Beach with Bambi. The way Pratt saw it, the most challenging part of the case was the blood on Rick's shoe. To explain how it got there, Rick took the stand. He pointed out that on the morning the bodies were discovered, police had examined him thoroughly and found nothing.
1: If there was blood on my shoes that morning, I'd have been arrested right then and there. There was no blood on my shoes that morning.
0: That came later, he said, when he stepped into the blood-soaked bathroom. Despite that police photo, he insisted the window blinds were open, and he'd worried simply that Bambi might see the horror inside.
6: I went in and shut the blind. I didn't think she needed to see that.
0: He testified the blood got on his shoe at that moment, not before.
7: Did you go into the house and kill Big Charlie and Diane at the instigation of Bambi?
1: Absolutely
7: were you two
1: not.
7: In a conspiracy to kill those people?
1: No, sir.
0: So who did kill the couple? We don't know, said the defense, but it wasn't Rick Gagnon. With that, the jurors filed out to deliberate. Rick waited with his attorneys, and the woman many felt to be at the heart of it all held her breath.
8: Coming up, the jury renders its verdict.
9: I didn't know what to think anymore.
8: But this isn't the end of the case, because finally, investigators learn who left those mystery blood drops at the crime scene.
1: He said they identified the killer.
8: When Dateline...

0: Jurors in Rick Gagnon's murder case deliberated for only a few hours. When they filed back into the courtroom, he read their faces and knew they'd found him guilty.
1: Two counts of murder, received two life sentences.
2: That's called a pine box sentence.
1: Pretty
2: you're going to get out of the system in a pine box when you're dead.
1: Yeah.
0: Bambi Bennett said she didn't want to be in court for the verdict. Her attorney, Jim Irvin, called her with the news.
3: Here I am thinking, oh my gosh, could he have done this? And then I'm going in the back of my head, there's no way he could have did this.
0: Rick felt as though he'd been sandbagged.
1: I believed that if God saw fit to have me go home, I would go home.
0: And that thought, Rick, was about all he had left. Faith in God and a good appellate lawyer. In this case, Bob Duddick.
4: In my 22 or 23 years of being an appellate defense attorney, Rick Gagnon was only one of about two or possibly three people that I genuinely believed was innocent.
0: That certainty would mean exactly nothing to an appeals judge, unless Bob and Rick could come up with new evidence. Then, in 2009, a year after his verdict, Rick had an encounter in prison with yet another inmate.
1: And was all, like, excited about something.
0: Authorities in Tennessee, the prisoner told Rick, had just arrested someone for a home invasion there.
1: He told me, he said they identified the killer.
0: That man's name was Bruce Hill. When Tennessee authorities ran his DNA through the database, they had a match to the mystery blood found at the Parker crime scene. In 2011, a jury convicted Hill of the murders of Big Charlie and Diane. His motive for the crime was never firmly established.
2: Who's Bruce Hill? Did you know that name?
1: No.
2: Did you ever see him at the farm property? On job sites?
1: No, never.
0: But Rick's lawyer needed proof that there was no connection between the two men, so he paid Hill a visit.
4: Bruce Hill showed a picture of Rick Gagnon, and his words were, you know, I've never seen that cracker before. You know, Bruce Hill had been unambiguous, and he was very blunt, that he did not know Rick Gagnon.
0: All Hill had to do now was admit that in open court, and Gagnon might go free. Hill flatly refused. Once again, Rick was out of luck, but not hope.
1: It's the first piece of good news I'd had in a long time, you know. I was excited to see what God was getting ready to do.
2: And there were developments.
1: Yes, sir.
0: Namely, the arrival of a new inmate.
1: Now, I was in the chapel at the time. It's my job assignment. He was brought into the chapel.
0: One day, the man opened up and stunned Rick. He said he'd known a guy in jail named, wait for it, Robert Mullins, the very same who testified against Rick. The man then said that Mullins had shared a secret. He had lied about Rick's involvement in the murders.
1: I mean, I already knew it, but to hear somebody else say it, you know...
2: That Mullins had lied.
1: Yeah.
2: He was kind of proud of what he was able to do.
1: Yeah.
0: Now this snitch-on-snitch story had the appeals judge's attention.
4: The judge had to make a determination that the result of the trial would probably have been different.
2: Because Mullins' story was that important in getting the conviction?
4: Right.
0: The judge vacated Rick's conviction, saying the new county solicitor, the one who'd replaced Humphreys, could refile charges if he wanted. The solicitor said he did not. So in 2013, after 8 years inside, Rick Gagnon walked out of prison.
1: Just the smell of the ocean, you know, it's like freedom. It was a terrible thing that, you know, I went to prison for something I didn't do. It's changed my life.
0: His old girlfriend believes her life was upended too. Bambi says she's cut ties with most of the people she grew up with.
3: That was my home, but my home that I had known just falsely accused me and destroyed me.
2: Do you want an apology? Would that go anywhere for you?
3: I do want an apology. No, it doesn't change what they did, and it's not going to fix what they took away.
2: She'd like nothing more than an apology from you for the heartache you've caused her.
5: Yeah, she's not getting that. No, she's entitled to something from me, but an apology is not it.
0: Bambi's defense attorney, Jim Irvin, died in 2017. He was one of the few who believed in Bambi's innocence from the start. It took her own children a long time to feel that way.
6: I don't think she had anything to do with it. It just took a while before you really were able to trust her with all your feelings and really tell her you loved her and hugged her and mean every bit of it.
7: You can be her sons again.
8: Right, definitely.
0: For that, at least, Bambi is grateful. For the future, she's hopeful, even if every once in a while, she looks back in anger.
3: I lost my mom and dad. My children lost their grandparents. Our family still has no answers. They're still saying the case isn't completely solved. Maybe if they took their time in the beginning, we wouldn't be in this predicament today.
0: Maybe there are no more answers, no reason to keep digging up the past. Just leave it rooted right where it is and let the Spanish moss grow.
9: That's all for now. I'm Lester Holt. Thanks for joining us.
10: My poor baby. How could this happen to her?
9: He came upon her suddenly in the dead of night.
11: Maybe 20 yards away, I realized it was actually somebody laying in the road.
9: A young woman, unconscious, covered in blood.
12: What possibly happened to this girl and why she was out there in such a strange place all alone?
13: We don't know if it's an attempted murder or if it's just a bad accident.
9: Soon they found a name, a loving family.
14: I just remember praying like I've never prayed before in my life.
9: But still, no answers.
15: Somebody did that to her and is not coming forward.
9: There was a boyfriend.
13: My first impressions were that he knew exactly what happened.
9: But he said he didn't know. Only she could tell them. But her memory of that night was gone.
10: There's no words to describe how horrible it was.
9: I'm Lester Holt, and this is Dateline. Here's Josh Mankiewicz with The Mystery on Albion Road.
16: How would it feel to have brutal, life-altering injuries, but to have the memories of how you got those injuries wiped out the instant you received them? How would it feel to have a gulf in your mind that stands between you and justice? November 11th, 2009, 1:30 a.m., a moonless night over the wheat fields outside Pullman, Washington. As Bob Cady drove home from the bar he owns, Albion Road was pitch black and dead quiet.
11: As I came up the road, initially what I thought I saw on the road was somebody's McDonald's bag and their drink that they'd thrown out the window.
17: Just trash in the road.
11: I thought it was trash in the road. I wasn't going to pull off to the side of the road to drive around garbage. I was going to drive over it.
16: But as Bob drove closer, he saw the object in the road wasn't garbage at all.
11: As I got maybe 20 yards away, I realized it was actually somebody laying in the road.
16: A young woman. She couldn't have been more than 20 or 25 years old, bleeding, barefoot, and unconscious. Bob Cady parked his truck sideways in the road to shield the woman from oncoming cars. Then he ran down the hill a few hundred yards until he could get a cell phone signal.
18: There's a lady living, laying in the middle of the street. She is breathing. I can hear her breathe.
19: Okay, is she awake?
18: No, we gotta get a car out here quick.
11: I had a pretty strong feeling that she wasn't going to be able to lay in the road for very long.
18: Actually, your car's coming right now. I see him coming up the hill.
16: Speeding up the hill were three emergency medical technicians.
12: You look at the situation and it almost looks unreal. She was pretty much covered from head to toe in dirt, blood.
20: And she had a very, very irregular pulse. It was there, but it was very weak.
16: And as they loaded her into an ambulance, they were full of questions.
12: What possibly happened to this girl and why she was out there in such a strange place at such a strange time, all alone?
13: She was only wearing a shirt, a t-shirt, jeans, and no shoes.
16: Sheriff Brett Myers and his deputies arrived on the scene to find a mystery.
17: What was the temperature that night?
13: Temperature was probably about 35, maybe 40 degrees.
17: So anybody walking around out there without shoes or a coat, I mean, that doesn't make sense.
13: Doesn't make sense, no. But we don't know if it's an attempted murder or if it's just a bad accident. All we know is that we have an injured female in the middle of the road, and we have very little evidence.
7: But soon they had her name, courtesy of a bank card they found in her pocket. It was issued to Kristen Grindley, and investigators soon learned there was a recent graduate of nearby Washington State University by that name. They got a phone number for her parents, Rick and Pat Grindley, across the state in Woodinville, Washington.
8: They said, "I'm calling about your daughter that was in the accident."
7: Pat Grindley bolted awake. What had happened to Kristen? How badly was she hurt?
8: And I just remember screaming, "Is she alive?"
21: They handed the phone to me, and there was a chaplain with the police department, and saying that, you know, "Your daughter's been airlifted to Spokane." And I just remember just, you know, praying like I've never prayed before in my life, that, you know, "Kristen, hang on, we're coming, you know, hang on."
7: When the terrified parents finally arrived at Sacred Heart Hospital, they were ushered into intensive care.
21: It's just shocking. I mean, you just, I mean, Kristen's a very beautiful girl, and then to see her, you know, her hair all cut and matted with blood, you know, just seeing your own child go through what that pain must have been like was just, is impossible for us to take.
8: I felt like I was going to collapse.
17: What was your initial prognosis when Kristen came in?
22: Pretty guarded.
7: Dr. Benjamin Ling was the neurosurgeon assigned to Kristen's case.
22: She was in a fairly deep coma. On her CAT scan, she did have bruising of her brain.
17: How serious a brain injury is that?
22: On a scale of 1 to 10, I'd say probably like a 7.
7: As Kristen lay unconscious in the ICU, family gathered at her bedside. Brother Patrick, sisters Kelly and Shannon.
12: We got in there, and there was like 1 inch on her body that you could touch, like on her arm. The rest of her body was in bandages, blood, cuts, tubes.
10: It was just so hard to see her, but overall more reassuring to see that she was okay, but that she was still breathing. And
7: every member of the family spent hours watching over Kristen in those early days. But one of them never left Kristen's side, her mom, Pat.
10: "My poor baby. You know, how could this happen to her?"
7: Exactly what did happen here is a question that would consume not just Kristen's family, but investigators and prosecutors as well. Together, the road rash on her body and a long trail of blood on the asphalt suggest Kristen might have been hit by a car, or fallen from a car, or been thrown from a car. But when Kristen was found, there wasn't a vehicle in sight. If anyone else was involved, they were gone.
13: Real simply put, we knew that somebody else knew what happened.
12: I just remember like clenching my fist every time I went in there, because just seeing her like that and knowing that somebody did that to her and is not coming forward and is hiding.
7: The Grindleys were going to do all they could to make sure whoever hurt Kristen was found and brought to justice.
9: Coming up, the investigation's key witness, Kristen herself, was still unconscious and fighting for her life.
21: I say, "Kristen, I just need you to get up, you know, one more time."
9: When Dateline continues.

0: The Grindleys are a close-knit family, accustomed to gathering for vacations at their lake house and at concerts by family favorite Jimmy Buffett. Now they banded together around 23-year-old Kristen's hospital bed, praying for a word, even a twitch, any sign that she might wake up and pull through.
1: There's no words to describe how horrible it was. You know, all those, from the time she was born, it just was flashing through my head. Everything she had done. And
0: Kristen Elizabeth Grindley, Pat and Rick Grindley's second child, had been a handful from the start.
2: When she first started to walk, she would get up on her feet and then she would just run.
0: The determined toddler grew into a confident young woman.
3: Upbeat, friendly, outgoing,
4: vivacious,
5: charismatic,
3: positive,
5: hilarious.
0: Kristen was always at the center of a big group of friends, always up for fun, and on top of the trends.
3: When Twilight came out, we had like this obsession with it.
5: We all got into Twilight, Facebook, MySpace, because of Kristen.
0: In her senior year at Washington State, Kristen started dating a fellow student named Richard Pasma. He was her first steady boyfriend, and Kristen fell hard.
6: What was she saying about this guy?
1: That, you know, how great he was, and that she really liked him, and
6: it was nice to hear her that excited about a guy.
3: They were attached to the hip from the very beginning. She wanted to marry him and have kids with him, and they started planning their future, like, talked about getting married right away.
0: Now, just a year later, this once lively, loving young woman lay motionless in a hospital bed. Rick Grindley thought back to his daughter as a strong-willed toddler.
2: That's all I remember is like telling her as I stood over, I say, Kristen, I just need you to get up, you know, one more time.
0: Family and friends started a Facebook page for Kristen, hoping she would somehow feel the love they poured onto the screen. In the hospital gift shop, her sisters bought a stuffed panda bear, one of Kristen's favorite animals. But Kristen didn't notice the toy, so they clutched it themselves on the nights when it was their turn to watch over their sister's bedside.
5: You could tell that it was like when she'd go through like spurts of pain or something, it sounded like she'd hold her breath or something.
0: About a week into Kristen's hospital stay, Rick first saw a glimmer of life on his daughter's face.
2: I bent over really closely. I said, Kristen, what was that? And she just said, hurts.
0: Gradually, painfully, Kristen Grindley was fighting her way back to consciousness.
7: Kristen turned her head around to me and she was like, hi, sissy, and smiled.
1: She goes, I love you, mommy. And I started to cry. It was an amazing feeling.
0: Soon, Kristen could utter a few more phrases. It became clear to the Grindleys that her memory was shaky. She remembered who she was, but not too much else. In those early days, they didn't press it. The important thing was Kristen's palpable determination to get better. Kristen's swift recovery was surprising to her doctors here at Sacred Heart and thrilling to her family and friends. But sheriff's investigators were also keeping track of her progress, waiting for a sign that Kristen's memory was returning. They knew the truth about what happened out on Albion Road that night remained locked somewhere inside her mind.
8: We want her to pull through, and we would love to have her information if she has it.
0: But as Kristen regained her strength and her voice, the gaps in her memory became more noticeable.
2: And I remember, talking with her and say, Kristen, do you know where you are? And she'd say, no. And then I'd say, you're in Spokane. And she'd say, I'd say, repeat it. And she'd repeat it. Then I'd go out for a cup of coffee, come back 10 minutes later, say, Kristen, do you know where you are? And she'd say, no.
0: How would Sheriff Myers ever piece together what had happened that night on Albion Road, considering that Kristen couldn't even remember where she was from one minute to the next?
6: It makes your job, 10 times more difficult when the actual victim doesn't remember anything about the crime.
8: It made this case very difficult.
0: Kristen's family and friends prayed her memory would heal. But with all the support for her in the hospital room and online, there was one person who hadn't visited, called,
6: or post it on the Facebook page. Someone you might expect to be there at her bedside. Kristen's boyfriend, Richard Basma. Did he know anything about what had happened the night Kristen was found, bruised, bleeding, and alone, in the middle of Albion Road?
4: Coming up, who was the man in Kristen's life, and what had happened between them?
7: One time he locked her out, and I remember her just crying and telling me about it, and so she didn't want me to tell our parents.
4: When Dateline can...
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1: Year-old Kristen Grindley was inching her way back to health after a mysterious accident in the dead of night. But all her memories of that event had been wiped away by the serious brain injury she'd suffered. Richard Pasma, the young man with whom Kristen had once shared her heart, hadn't come to see her in the hospital. And now those close to Kristen wanted to know if the man Kristen had once called the love of her life had something to do with what was almost the end of her life.
2: Like, I had, like, a gut, like, I can't explain it. I don't know why. Like, just this gut feeling in my stomach that, like, something wasn't okay.
1: Richard had become the center of Kristen's world almost from the moment they met at a popular campus bar. He was a tall, slim engineering student with an interest in politics and big ambitions for the future. For Kristen, his intensity sparked a powerful attraction.
2: They started dating and we never saw her.
1: Caitlin, Kristen's college roommate and best friend, says that as soon as the romance started, Kristen pulled away from everyone except Richard.
2: None of our best friends that were there, like, every year through college, none of us really were friends with her because she never wanted to leave him.
1: Retreating from the world to spend time with a new love isn't unusual, of course, but Kristen's friends say her boyfriend was unusually possessive.
3: He was upset with pictures on her Facebook page, and he sat her down and made her go through and delete pictures with her that had other men in the picture, other boys in the picture, because he didn't like that.
1: In the fall of 2008, about 6 weeks into the relationship, Kristen's dad came to visit the new couple for Dad's weekend.
4: Friday night party, didn't show up. The breakfast the next day didn't show up. We kind of track him down before the football game, and then he decided, well, I don't really want to go to the game. So it was, he came across to me as a bit immature.
1: Kristen's mom, Pat, says her daughter called home devastated.
5: Crying on the phone, very upset that she didn't understand why he wouldn't want to meet, you know, her dad. And I said, it doesn't sound like he's the person for you.
6: And she said, you're right, or you don't understand him?
5: I don't remember what she said, but I just got the feeling that she liked him enough to continue.
6: Part of being a parent is watching your kids grow up and watching them make choices that maybe you wouldn't have made.
5: Absolutely.
6: So you grit your teeth and say, okay, she's dating Richard.
5: Right.
1: But it may have been worse than Pat knew. Kristen started to confide alarming details of her relationship to her sister, Shannon.
7: One time he locked her out of his house, and she ended up having to walk all the way back to her apartment. And I remember her just calling me the next morning and just, like, crying and telling me about it. And so she didn't want me to tell our parents.
1: Shannon kept her sister's confidence, and Kristen and Richard seemed to grow closer. In the spring of 2009, they moved in together to a small home just off campus. Around that same time, during a visit with the Grindley family, Pat says Richard once lost his temper when she and Rick wouldn't let him drive after an afternoon of drinking.
5: He pretty much blew up. There were 4 of us adults there, and my friends were just floored.
1: Clearly, Kristen's family and friends had disliked and mistrusted her boyfriend from the start. Could that be the reason he hadn't come to visit her in the hospital? Or was there something more? Was it possible that Richard Pasma had something to do with the events of November 11, 2009, the night Kristen was found on Albion Road? That question fell to Sheriff Brett Myers. From that first night, the sheriff knew the first person he needed to talk with was Richard Pasma.
6: So you get to the house,
8: mm-hmm.
6: And you meet Richard Pasma?
8: We did meet Richard Pasma.
1: The sheriff's conversation with Kristen's boyfriend would start at the couple's home and continue in an interrogation room.
9: Coming up.
8: First impressions are big in law enforcement, and my first impressions were that he knew exactly what happened.
10: The boyfriend's version of the events of that horrific night.
6: Where did he say he was?
8: He said he had been out on Albion Road.
6: Albion Road, where Kristen was found.
8: Right.
10: But was he the one who left her there? When Dateline continues.
1: From the time Kristen opened her eyes and uttered her first word, her progress was astounding. Here she is, just 6 weeks after she arrived at the hospital unconscious. She's smiling, moving, answering questions.
11: What's today?
12: The 31st on a Thursday.
11: Right. What's special?
1: Things most of us take for granted. But for Kristen Grindley, each felt like a little miracle. By now, Kristen was recuperating at St. Luke's, an inpatient rehabilitation facility. Videos posted on Facebook chronicled her progress. Kristen exercising, playing games to strengthen eye-hand coordination. Simple tasks, but with Kristen's injuries, they required grueling effort.
11: Doing great, honey.
12: Thanks, Pops. Love you.
11: You too.
4: January just seemed like a cloud lifted off of her, and all of a sudden she was started asking questions, why am I here?
1: Now, when Kristen searched for the life she had lived, she had only shards of memories, seen through a haze. She asked her family for reminders, seeking out treasured pieces of the past. They brought her dog, Coda, to St. Luke's for an enthusiastic reunion. There was one part of the past Kristen seemed much less excited about, her old boyfriend, Richard Pasma. The love Kristen had felt for him so strongly now seemed to have vanished along with her memory.
13: She said, yeah, I'm going to break up with that guy. I don't like that guy. I'm going to break up with him.
5: She kept saying, I need to break up with that dude. Finally, I said, honey, who's are you talking about? And she said, Richard, I hate him. I need to break up with him. That was the very first time that she even mentioned his name.
1: But Richard Pasma's name had been at the center of the investigation by Whitman County Sheriff Brett Myers ever since the night of November 11th. Just a few hours after Kristen was found, the sheriff was in the doorway of the couple's home, sizing up her live-in boyfriend.
6: First impressions of Richard Pasma.
8: First impressions are big in law enforcement, and my first impressions were that he knew exactly what happened.
6: He didn't say that he knew what happened.
8: No, he didn't.
1: In fact, Richard told the sheriff he'd been out searching for Kristen. He said he had no clue where she was. And so the sheriff broke the news that Kristen had been airlifted to a hospital in critical condition.
8: He was overly concerned about Kristen, but yet his emotions didn't really match the level of concern that he was presenting. It was almost like a really poor acting job.
6: Not possible that this was just Richard's way of reacting to some bad news?
8: That's always possible, but we knew we needed to speak with him.
1: Sheriff Myers brought Richard back to the station for questioning. He says he smelled alcohol on Richard's breath. Richard acknowledged right off that he and Kristen had been arguing that day.
8: They had kind of this argumentative relationship.
6: Stormy?
8: And yeah, it was stormy at times.
1: That evening, Richard said they'd gone out separately. When he came back home, he said, Kristen started to fight again. So at 1:30 a.m., he got in his truck and left the house alone.
8: He indicated he had reached over and locked the car and looked over his shoulder. And as he pulled away, he said she was in that doorway.
1: Richard said he went out four-wheeling, driving fast on rural roads to blow off some steam.
6: Where did he say he was?
8: He said he had been out on Albion Road.
6: Albion Road, where Kristen was found.
8: Right.
1: Dashboard video from police cars in the area backed up that part of the story. Here's Richard's truck, driving right past the spot where Kristen was found, minutes after the ambulance had taken her away. And Richard told the sheriff something odd happened when he returned home after 2 a.m. Richard said he'd heard someone throwing around the recycling bins in his front yard, and he went downstairs, he says, to tell Kristen. He said it was only then that he realized she wasn't home. He woke her friend Caitlin, who was staying over that night, and the two of them went searching in vain for Kristen. Had vandals really been in the yard that night? the sheriff sent deputies back to Richard's house to check it out.
8: Recycling bins did not appear to have been moved. Still covered with leaves, did not appear to have been moved, yeah.
6: Why tell a story that can be so easily disproven?
8: He's just trying to explain why it couldn't be him and why he, in the middle of the night, decided to start looking for Kristen.
1: It was the first solid clue backing up the sheriff's hunch that Richard Pasma knew more than he was telling. An even bigger clue came from Kristen's friend Caitlin. She told sheriff's deputies that while she and Richard searched for Kristen that night, he told her over and over he was scared Kristen could have been in the bed of his truck. It was a very different story than the one he was telling the cops.
8: An hour before we interview him, he's telling Caitlin that he's afraid she fell out of the back of the vehicle.
6: And then when you interview him, he's saying there's no way she could have been in the vehicle.
8: Doesn't even bring it up, absolutely. Never even mentions that there's a possibility that she could have fallen out while he was four-wheeling. When we offered that up to him as a plausible explanation, he refuted it and said there's no way.
1: After about 40 minutes of questioning, Richard asked to speak to a lawyer. The interview was over, but the criminal investigation was just beginning. That same night, the sheriff ran a routine check on Kristen Grindley's name on a police database.
6: Anything interesting about Kristen's previous contacts with law enforcement?
8: There was one contact that she had had with campus police. She had been the victim in a domestic violence situation.
1: University police made an arrest in that case. Kristen's boyfriend, Richard Pasma. According to the April 2009 report, an officer in a university parking lot had heard a couple screaming at each other on a stairway. I saw Pasma strike Grindley with a fully extended right arm and open hand across her face, the officer wrote. Grindley recoiled in shock. I heard the sound of his hand hitting her face from approximately 20 feet. Kristen's mom hadn't known a thing about that incident, but looking back, she says it confirmed suspicions she'd had all along. Suspicions she had asked Kristen about in the months before she was injured.
5: I came right and asked her numerous times, does he hit you?
6: And she would say?
5: No.
6: And you believed her?
5: No. I just had a feeling.
1: For Sheriff Myers, the report that Richard had been arrested for slapping Kristen was a jarring discovery. But it didn't prove a thing.
8: Just because someone's been arrested for domestic violence prior doesn't necessarily mean that they're guilty of a heinous crime.
1: Had Richard committed a heinous crime on the night of November 11th, 2009? Or was there some other explanation for how Kristen ended up unconscious on Albion Road? And without her memories to add to the case, would the sheriff be able to piece together the answers and find justice for Kristen?
10: Coming up, a dramatically different theory about what happened that night.
14: Unfortunately, the person that caused Kristen Grindley's injuries was Kristen Grindley.
10: When Dateline

0: 2.5 months after Kristen Grindley was found clinging to life on Albion Road, she finally moved out of a medical facility and back to her parents' house in Woodinville, Washington.
1: Oh my gosh.
0: Having her home was, of course, a blessing, but Kristen's parents wouldn't rest easy until someone was held accountable for her injuries. To the Grindley family, everything pointed to Richard Pasma, their old suspicions about his behavior during the romance, the domestic violence arrest back in April 2009, and his evasive answers in that interview with the sheriff the night Kristen was hurt.
2: Oh my God, what did he do to her?
3: What did he do to her?
2: Mm-hmm.
3: Couldn't have been an accident.
2: Never.
0: The Grindleys suspected Richard had thrown Kristen from his pickup truck or even injured her elsewhere and then dumped her on Albion Road. They waited anxiously for the results of the sheriff's investigation, hoping for a charge they considered tough enough.
3: What would be enough?
2: Attempted murder.
0: But Tim Esser, the prominent local attorney Richard hired the night he was first questioned, says there was no reason to charge his client with anything. And you might be surprised where he does place the blame.
4: Unfortunately, the person that caused Kristen Grindley's injuries was Kristen Grindley.
0: To understand what happened the night of November 11, 2009, Esser says you need to know a side of this couple that you haven't heard from Kristen's friends and family.
3: You think Richard loves Kristen?
4: I kind of think he does.
0: He says it wasn't by choice that Richard stayed away from his injured girlfriend's bedside.
4: He wanted to contact her. The sheriff told him not to. His parents contacted them, and Mr. Grindley told him, don't ever contact us again.
0: Esser says the claims Richard was controlling, even violent, are way off base. He says Kristen was the one who couldn't walk away from a fight. And Sheriff Myers says some of the couple's friends said the same thing.
5: As if you'd interview friends on one side, of course, the friends would say that that the other one in the relationship was difficult and liked to fight and would be jealous and accusatory.
3: His friends said that about her, and her friends and her friends said that about him.
5: Exactly.
0: But what about that April 2009 incident when a police officer in the campus parking lot saw Richard slap Kristen on the face hard? Esser says there's another side to that story, too.
4: An arrest is different than a charge. That arrest never led to a charge.
0: In fact, it was Kristen who asked to have the charges dropped, saying she had started the fight.
3: Kristen blamed herself and said she actually hit Richard first.
4: Absolutely.
3: And so what? Therefore, it's okay to hit for him to hit her back?
4: No, I'm not saying it's... Of course, it's not okay to slap someone back. But, you know, it's presented that there's an abusive relationship, and he's the abuser. I don't think that's accurate.
0: As for the events of November 11th, Esser says again it was Kristen who provoked a conflict. He says she was being unreasonable that day, objecting to Richard's father coming to stay with them, even though he owned the house they were living in. After the couple parted around noon, Esser says Kristen wouldn't let it drop.
4: From about 12 noon until about 1 a.m. the next morning, 12, 13-hour period, she made, I think, something like 113 phone calls. And
3: she called Richard 113 times?
4: Yeah.
3: Characterize somebody who calls their boyfriend 113 times in one day.
4: How would you characterize it?
3: I'm not the attorney in this case.
4: I think it's pretty obvious.
3: It sounds frantic. It sounds immature. It sounds like the kind of thing kids do. It also, I guess, could sound obsessive.
4: I wouldn't disagree with that.
0: Esser's focus on Kristen's behavior isn't, he says, meant as character assassination. It's at the heart of his theory of what caused her injuries. She was so obsessive, Esser says, that when Richard came home late at night, she started the argument for a third time. So obsessive that when he tried to go for a drive in his pickup, she sneaked into the back without him knowing it.
4: She somehow managed to climb in the back of that pickup, the bed, and somehow managed to fall out.
0: She must have fallen out, Esser says, while Richard was coasting along Albion Road, still not realizing she was in the truck. He says perhaps she fell because she tried to stand and was unsteady on her feet. Kristen's blood alcohol level, tested when she arrived at the hospital, showed she had been drinking that evening. Her family says that played no role in her injury. Esser says it did play a role. The attorney acknowledges his version of what happened that night is unusual.
4: We're trying to show that something happened that is pretty bizarre.
0: And to support that, Esser had a powerful piece of evidence, a letter Kristen wrote to Richard shortly before she was hurt. "I know I have a problem," Kristen wrote. "I need to control my alcohol consumption, and I need to learn to walk away from a fight." She promises to fix a list of things: her drinking, her temper, yelling, and fighting.
4: Well, we thought it was pretty significant.
0: Even more significant, Esser says, is the lack of physical evidence against his client. The sheriff and his team had spent months combing through Richard's truck, the house he shared with Kristen, and the scene on Albion Road. But they'd come up with no blood spatters, no marks on her clothing, nothing at all to show that Kristen had been in the back of the truck that night, or that Richard had hurt Kristen in any way.
4: There's no evidence that he caused the occurrence.
3: No evidence that he caused her to fall from the truck, or that he threw her out of the truck, or that he did anything overtly to her at all.
4: Correct.
0: Despite all that, Sheriff Brett Myers wasn't calling off his investigation of Richard Pasma. A few months after Kristen returned home, Myers told her family he was prepared to bring charges against Kristen's former boyfriend.
6: Coming up, but what could those charges be? And what does Kristen herself say about that night when Dateline

0: the everyday tasks that can overwhelm someone with brain damage.
1: At that time, Kristen didn't have the cognitive skills to drive or hold down a job, and her emotions were sometimes muted.
2: And it's just so great to have Kristen healthy and back with us.
1: But in July 2010, 8 months after the accident, she and her parents felt Kristen was well enough to sit down with me and talk about what she did and didn't remember.
3: How are you?
4: I'm doing great. I'm doing good.
1: Kristen was alert and engaged, though there were clearly pieces of her past she couldn't recall.
3: What's the first thing you remember after the night of November 11th of last year?
4: I remember, like, waking up and I was talking to my dad about, where I was and what I was doing.
3: Is this like a movie? I mean, you wake up and say, where am I or what happened?
4: First thing I asked him was, I believe, like, where am I? You know, like, why am I here?
1: All that time later, Kristen could only remember fragments of her life in the weeks and months leading up to November 11th, 2009.
4: And I kept thinking I didn't graduate, and I kept telling my parents I have to go back to school to complete it, and they're like, no, you graduated. I was like, how did I forget that?
1: Some of Kristen's memories of her year-long relationship with Richard Pasma were fuzzy, too.
3: What'd you like about him?
4: I actually can't remember that, really.
1: Kristen said she did remember Richard hitting her in that school parking lot in April 2009. But what about Richard's claim, which she backed up at the time, that she hit him first?
3: You still think that's true, what you told the police at the time, that Richard hit you because you had hit him?
4: I do think that happened, and I don't think that happened, but I think we were arguing. So I think that's kind of like what led to the slap.
1: As for November 11th, 2009, the night that left a hole in Kristen Grindley's life, she told me she couldn't remember a thing.
3: You want to remember what happened that night?
4: I do.
3: Even though it might end up being a pretty unpleasant memory.
4: Yeah, I mean, it would stink, but I would like, just so I can, like, remember. I mean, just to remember it, I think would...
3: You want to know?
4: Just to know, yeah.
1: By now, Sheriff Myers had spent months on his investigation. But with Kristen's memory of the event gone, seemingly forever, and with no physical evidence to show Richard had hurt her, the sheriff had reached a dead end. However, as he reviewed his files, the sheriff kept coming back to Richard's two inconsistent stories. His puzzling statement to Kristen's friend Caitlin that just maybe Kristen had climbed into the back of his pickup without him realizing it. And his claim to the sheriff that he'd watched Kristen standing in the doorway as he pulled away.
3: So for Richard's stories to both be true, he would have had to be able to look at her, see her in the doorway. Then the minute he looks away, she runs forward and secretly hides in the bed of his truck.
5: Somehow, she's got to be able to jump in the back of that truck, crouch down, without being detected. Just doesn't fit.
3: She'd have to know how to fly.
5: She pretty much would have to, yeah.
1: The sheriff and his team studied that truck and Richard's story from every angle. They concluded that Kristen must have been in the truck that night, that Richard knew she was there, and that he knew she hit the pavement with his truck cruising at high speed. They were convinced he left her lying there, hovering near death, without so much as tapping his finger three times to call 911. Maybe Richard fled the scene because he'd somehow pushed her from the truck. Or maybe he was driving drunk when she tumbled out of the back and he feared a blood alcohol test. Investigators and prosecutors weren't sure exactly how their victim had been hurt. But they didn't need a definitive answer to make their next move.
6: Criminal charges have been filed in the case of a WSU graduate injured and left for dead last year.
1: In the summer of 2010, after an eight-month investigation, Richard Pasma was booked, fingerprinted, and charged with a felony.
0: It was a very long way from the attempted murder charge once contemplated by Kristen's family. Richard stood accused of leaving the scene of an injury accident, punishable by up to 5 years in prison.
3: What'd you think when Richard was charged?
4: I started crying, and I thought that the charges weren't enough.
0: Still, the Grindleys hoped that during a trial, they might learn more details of what happened to their daughter. But that's not how things unfolded. Just 10 days before the trial date,
1: Richard Pazma came into the courtroom.

0: courtroom not to face a jury of his peers, but to enter a plea. In Washington State, it's called an Alford plea. And under that agreement, Richard did not admit wrongdoing. In fact, he once again maintains that as far as he knew, Kristen was never in his truck that night. But he acknowledged there was sufficient evidence for a jury to find him guilty of knowing Kristen was injured and not calling for help.
1: She was not conscious at the time. She was bleeding from her head and other injuries.
0: As part of their plea deal, the prosecution dropped their request for the exceptional sentence of 5 years. The sentencing hearing in November 2010 was the first time Kristen Grindley and Richard Pasma were in the same room since the night a year earlier when their romance came to an abrupt, terrifying, and violent end.
2: I hope someday Richard confronts what he did to me and gets help. Until he admits that he has to change and get his anger under control, I fear that he will hurt others like he did to me.
0: Richard Pasma was the last to speak at sentencing. He had never talked publicly about the case, and he declined Dateline's request for an interview. Because he was taking the Alford plea, essentially pleading no contest rather than guilty, he didn't take responsibility for what happened on Albion Road. And if the Grindleys had been hoping to hear words of remorse, they were disappointed.
3: I know you guys think that I'm not sorry, but I'm sorry for all of your troubles in the last year, you know? And I wish this never would have happened. I hope that just after today, we can all just move on and move in a positive light and have it all just go away, Your Honor. Thank you.
0: Richard was sentenced to 9 months in jail. Kristen Grindley will likely be dealing with the injuries she suffered on November 11, 2009, for the rest of her life. But she keeps her focus on the good things ahead.
4: You think of yourself as lucky?
5: Mm-hmm.
4: Because you're here.
5: Yeah. I'm just very happy that I'm okay.
6: That's all for now. I'm Lester Holt. Thanks for joining us.
5: I'm really sorry. I understand why they hate me. To anyone that's loved for the role I played, I am deeply, deeply sorry.
6: It was right out of a soap opera. The husband, the wife, the affair with the local dentist.
7: I just don't think of myself as someone. Why would he be interested in me, you know?
8: Was it passionate?
7: Yeah.
6: But the script turned dark when her husband turned up dead.
9: Everything was a blur. She just said, found him in his car outside his gym. Words like heart attack and aneurysm.
7: We all assumed it was a health-related death.
10: 40-year-old men don't just drop dead. It's just too many coincidences, shall we say, adding up.
11: They believed it was a poisoning.
10: Someone else was there with him that morning.
12: This is now a murder investigation.
10: 100%.
11: They're hearing about a love triangle.
10: She admitted that she was having an affair.
7: I had nothing to do with his death.
6: This small town is full of secrets. Is murder one of them?
13: The plot was just beginning to thicken.
5: Oh my God, this can't be happening now.
6: I'm Lester Holt, and this is Dateline. Here's Andrea Canning with The Good Husband.
14: A new love makes the world seem a little brighter.
7: He had a very smooth, I want to say almost sexy way about him.
14: Makes the heart beat a little faster.
8: Was it passionate?
7: Yeah.
14: But when that love is forbidden...
8: I was like, what? How? How can that be? How could I not have known?
14: A family would wonder if other secrets might be hidden.
9: Why would you do this? How could you be so irresponsible?
13: The whole thing was an atrocity. It wasn't a tragedy, it was an atrocity.
14: It all began just a couple of hours north of New York City. A photographer's dream called the Hudson Valley. Rolling hills, a majestic river, and quaint small towns.
15: Easy, good girl.
14: For Linda Coleman, it was the perfect place to raise a family.
15: Good girl. Well, I grew up in Saugerties, small schools.
8: Do
15: you? Yeah, just involved in sports and things like that.
8: Everyone seems friendly, and it just seems kind of...
15: They're small hometowns, you know.
14: It's where Linda lived with her husband, Tom, and their family, a loving home where they celebrated birthdays and holidays. Thanksgiving 2011 was a busy time, visiting relatives, overeating, and watching football.
15: He just loved the game of football. He was a Giants fan from a kid.
8: And you took him to his first Giants game.
15: I did. I have pictures of him, like, standing down by the field, like, look at me.
8: Kid in a candy store.
15: Yeah, it was great.
14: Both Linda and Tom had been married before, but this felt like the real deal.
8: What was it about Tom's personality that made him so lovable and made you love him?
15: He had a shyness about him that was sweet. He had like a kind of shy, flirty kind of way. He was just adorable.
14: When it came time to tie the knot, they rolled the dice and eloped.
8: Little White Chapel?
15: A chapel in Bally's. Yep, it was beautiful. Flowers, music, really beautiful.
16: Well, it was unusual, you know, walking through a casino and someone's got a wedding gown on.
14: The only guests were Linda's parents and Tom's mom and dad, Marie and Tom Sr.
8: Did they seem like a good match?
17: They fit. I think they fit, yeah.
14: Both Tom and Linda had kids from their previous marriages, but a few years later, they welcomed a child of their own, Ryan.
15: He would say all along through the pregnancy, I don't care if it's a girl or a boy, I love it either way, you know, but I kind of knew deep down he wanted a boy. And so when he was delivered and he saw it was a boy, he cried. He was so happy, really happy.
8: Did you immediately see a relationship made in Giants heaven after that?
15: Oh, absolutely.
14: They were a blended family, his, mine, and ours, as they like to call it. Linda had a daughter who lived with her and Tom, while Tom's two kids from his first marriage lived in Colorado, Brad and daughter Jillian.
9: I grew up knowing that my step-siblings were my siblings. It never felt not normal. You know, it felt like at Dad's house, that was my house.
14: And despite the distance, Tom was very close to his oldest kids.
9: I was a daddy's girl, definitely. No doubt about that. He always made sure that whenever Brad and I were in town, that we would have fun. Like, we wouldn't just, you know, be sitting around. We always had fun plans.
14: Jillian and her dad talked on the phone all the time. Thanksgiving weekend 2011 was no exception.
9: And I remember we hung up and we blew a kiss over the phone like we used to when I was 10 and we hadn't in years, and I thought that was cute.
14: And when the weekend of family and football was over, it was Monday, November 28th. And lucky for Tom, the New York Giants were on TV.
15: We stayed up and watched the football game, the Giants football game. I went to bed.
14: The next morning, as usual, he was up and out of the house before Linda and the kids were even awake.
15: He normally got up to go to the gym around 5:30 and give me a kiss on the forehead.
14: After working out, like clockwork, he always went straight to his job as a physical therapy supervisor. He and Linda usually texted soon after. But when Linda sent him a message that morning...
15: I didn't get a response, and normally Tom's very good at responding. Yeah, I was getting a little concerned, but, you know, maybe he's in a meeting. Maybe he's, you know, whatever, he's tied up.
14: She wasn't really worried until her phone rang. It was a friend of Tom's named Gil.
15: I got a phone call from Gil saying, have you heard from Tom? And I said, no. Have you heard from Tom? And he said, no, but he didn't show up at work.
8: What's going through your mind? Is there concern or just, oh, maybe he's at the gym?
15: Tom would never miss a morning of work.
14: Linda jumped in her car to retrace her husband's steps, hoping to find him. She never imagined that search would lead where it did.
6: When we come back, Linda's heartbreaking discovery.
15: I saw his car. I was like, oh my God.
6: Tom Coleman had gone to the gym. In fact, he was still there.
15: I was like, wake up. What are you doing? They're looking for you at work. I just was like, oh my God, this can't be happening now.
6: When Dateline continues.
18: Tom Coleman wasn't the kind of guy who didn't return calls from his wife, and he always showed up for work. His family says he loved his job as a physical therapist.
17: He was always dedicated to, you know, his work, and he loved it so much he went to get his doctorate in physical therapy.
19: Was he the type of person who liked helping people?
15: He did. Elderly people just loved him. He was such a sweetheart.
18: So that morning when Tom went MIA, Linda was frantic as she jumped in her car to look for him.
15: He usually goes to the gym and then to work. So I went to the gym and I pulled in, and at first I didn't see his car, but then as I pulled further through, I saw his car. So I just pulled up alongside it and I looked over and I was like, oh my God, he's laying down. And I thought, he fell asleep. Like, he looks like he's sleeping. And so I jumped out of the car and I opened the door and I jumped in and I was like, wake up. What are you doing? They're looking for you at work.
18: But Tom wouldn't wake up. Linda called 911.
20: Wolf denial. What's the address for emergency?
2: I'm in the parking lot by Planet Fitness in Kingston. I was looking for my husband and I found him in his car. And I don't know if he's leaving.
19: What did you think had happened to him?
15: At that point, maybe he had a migraine and took some migraine medicine and laid down.
19: But he's not waking up while you're waiting for the ambulance, no matter what you're doing.
15: His hands were really, really cold. And then I realized that his nails were blue.
2: Ma'am,
20: are you able to check to see if his chest is going up and down?
2: I don't think it is.
18: Paramedic Tim Mitzel was one of the first responders.
21: I believe we were here within about 3 minutes of the call.
19: What did you see as soon as you arrived here in the parking lot?
21: Mr. Coleman's car was parked here, and Mrs. Coleman's car was parked here. Mrs. Coleman was on the side. She was very distraught.
19: Did you attempt to resuscitate him?
21: We did not. After my quick examination, I could tell that there was nothing that we could do. He had been deceased for a while.
15: The paramedics just stood there, and I was like, what are you doing? Like, help him. Just get in the car and help him. Like, and they just stood there and they were like, no. I just was like shocked. Like, can you at least try? You know, the one just said, no, he's gone. And he did. He just felt so cold.
19: Did you just feel like this is so unfair?
15: I just was like, oh my God, this can't be happening now. You can't leave us now.
18: Shortly after, Tom's friend Gil called Linda and rushed to the scene. That's him in this dash cam video, off to the right, collapsing in grief as he learns the news. Meanwhile, first responders and arriving officers process the scene.
19: Anything unusual about his body, or did he just look peaceful?
21: His trousers were open just a little bit. His collar was undone. His shirt was kind of pulled out. And he was reclined back in his car, and I felt like he looked like he took a nap and didn't wake up. There was a little presumption that it may have been a heart attack or, you know, cardiac event or something had happened. He was a large man.
18: But since Tom's death was what police call an unattended death, there had to be an investigation. Mike Thomas and Kyle Berardi both worked the case for the Ulster Police Department. They took note of how Linda, the wife, was reacting at the scene.
19: Her demeanor, was it exactly what you would expect from a wife making a discovery like this?
10: 100%. There was nothing out of the ordinary with her reaction, her words. It was more hysteria.
18: Police escorted Linda down to the station to ask her questions about Tom's health.
10: She had mentioned to us that he had hypertension, he had sleep apnea, which, if you're not familiar with sleep apnea, unfortunately, they ultimately stop breathing at certain times during the night.
19: That sounds dangerous.
10: Absolutely. He was diagnosed by his doctor as having a severe case of sleep apnea.
19: Did you kind of think that this was going to be an open and shut case once you got the autopsy results?
10: Yeah, absolutely. And that, unfortunately, was not the outcome the next day.
18: Instead, the results would turn this tragedy into a tangled mystery.
6: Coming up.
10: 40-year-old men don't just drop dead like that.
6: A blockbuster new clue.
19: What did that video show?
10: We were able to observe a white SUV arrive in the parking lot. Someone else was there with him that morning.
6: When Dateline continues.
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0: Welcome back to Yeah, That's a Pepper Thing. First up, we've got Harrison wrapping his Dr. Pepper in a tiny quilt so it feels at home. Oh, how tender. That's a Pepper Thing! And over to Becca, who's whispering affirmations to her can.
1: You're sweet. You're unique. You're the best thing I ever poured over ice.
0: She swears it makes it taste better. It's not a science thing, but it's a Pepper Thing! Why do they all do it? All for that sweet, delicious, truly one-of-a-kind taste of Dr. Pepper. It's a Pepper Thing!
2: Just after a busy Thanksgiving weekend, Linda Coleman found herself surrounded by family and friends again. This time, it was not to celebrate, but to grieve. Tom, her husband of 10 years, was dead.
3: I think she was just in such a state of shock that it's almost like she wasn't there.
2: Linda's sister, Deborah, raced to Saugerties.
3: My family were there, my parents, and there were some friends that had gathered, some of the close friends.
2: There were so many people to tell. Tom's siblings broke the news to his parents.
4: When I came home at 3 o'clock, all my children were at my house. They were told that it looked like a cardiac event and he didn't survive it. But we just couldn't believe it.
2: Why didn't you believe it?
5: Well, he was always in good shape. Exercised and everything. All right, he's a little overweight, but still, he tried to, you know, he was healthy.
2: His daughter Jillian and son Brad found out from their mom Michelle, Tom's ex-wife.
6: She just looked at both of us and, no beating around the bush, just said, "Your dad is dead." And everything was a blur. I mean, words like heart attack and aneurysm kept flying at me, and none of it was registering. It was just utter heartbreak.
7: The three of us stood together, hugging, and then collapsed onto the floor. But it did seem to be a really long time that we just didn't let go of each other.
2: They flew to New York and joined the growing crowd at Tom and Linda's house.
6: Linda was a wreck. She needed help standing up sometimes. She was just riddled with grief.
2: As the Colemans made funeral arrangements, investigators met with the medical examiner to nail down the cause of Tom's death. What they heard changed everything.
8: It was undetermined pending toxicology results.
2: The medical examiner explained there was no evidence of a heart attack, aneurysm, or any health-related event.
9: Now you got an undetermined cause of death on a 40-year-old male, which 40-year-old men don't drop dead like that.
10: Are you still thinking that this could be medical, or are you starting to think we could have a homicide on our hands?
9: You can think both at that point in time, because we've had to wait for toxicology reports to come back to come up with a cause of death. But in the meantime, we're thinking, I would say, thinking the worst.
11: Until we can disprove that it's not a homicide, you've got to treat it as such.
2: Crime scene techs worked on Tom's car and took swabs for clues, while detectives set out to learn more about his movements on the day he died. Linda told police the last time she saw Tom was the night before, watching football. She assumed he left for the gym the following morning around 5:30, so investigators pulled security video of the parking lot to see what that could tell them. It was dark and grainy, but revealed a lot.
11: In the video itself, we were able to observe a white SUV arrive in the parking lot of Planet Fitness. And that was about 4:30 in the morning. 10 minutes later, we actually see Thomas Coleman's vehicle pull into the parking lot and park right next to this white SUV. That's when we knew that obviously someone else was there with him that morning.
10: The plot really thickened, I'm sure, after seeing that video.
11: Yes.
12: So this is the Planet Fitness right here?
13: This is Planet Fitness to your right.
12: This is where
13: Tom worked out every morning. I'll pull into Tom's spot.
2: Bill Weishaupt is a retired FBI agent and the chief investigator for the Ulster County District Attorney. He showed us in the light of day what's hard to see in that grainy video.
13: This is exactly where Tom was parked, right here, which is, as you can see, it's a great distance away from the Planet Fitness where he normally worked out, and so this would not be a normal parking spot to pull into at that hour in the morning to work out in that gym.
10: And the mystery SUV pulled up where?
13: Mystery SUV pulled up right here. So they're both facing, which is, this is north.
10: Could you identify a person, a make, a model of the car? What details were you getting?
13: No, it was pitch black. These lights were not providing any illumination at all. The only thing we could observe was that the two vehicles were parked side by side for about 30, 35 minutes.
2: The mystery SUV left around 5:30 a.m. But Tom's car never moved.
10: What does that tell you?
13: There had to be contact between the two to meet at this point at that hour. So we knew now that someone had met with him prior to his death. And we now have to figure out who that is.
2: Easier said than done, of course.
10: We just pulled up here, and lo and behold, there's a white SUV here beside us. There is a white SUV there. There is a white SUV there. Once you think about it, there's a lot of white SUVs. They're everywhere.
13: They're everywhere.
2: But thanks to the video, investigators now thought they had an important lead to help narrow their search.
13: Whoever Tom was interacting with in this white SUV, he was expecting him, and he knew him.
2: Time for investigators to start looking at Tom's inner circle, picking apart his simple suburban life.
10: Linda Coleman, I would imagine, would be someone that you would want to look closely at.
13: No question. If there's a death that is not a natural death, you look at the closest people first, usually the spouse.
0: Coming up.
7: He did want to talk to me.
0: Soon, they discover another reason to take a look at Linda Coleman.
14: Me and Linda, we have a relationship.
15: So. Sexual relationship, I'm assuming?
10: He's having an affair with Linda Coleman.
16: It caught us all off guard.
0: When Dateline continues.
2: With no obvious medical explanation for Tom Coleman's death, Ulster police decided to treat it as a possible homicide, but said nothing to his family.
5: We just had to just sit back and wait till we found a cause of death. And that's what we did. We just sat back.
2: For Tom's parents, burying their firstborn was excruciating. But something the funeral director said gave them comfort.
5: When people die, and if they're well respected, people come from all over.
4: And they did. I had relatives from Rochester, Long Island, New Jersey, Virginia, even from California.
10: How moved were you at the funeral as you heard people speak about Tom and all the love that was in that room?
5: Just crying all the time.
6: Walking into the wake was probably one of the hardest things I've ever done. I waited for all my siblings, and all four of us walked in arm, faces down, just bawling. And we walked up to the coffin and just all almost just collapsed together and just wept.
2: Detectives discreetly sent an officer to the funeral home to observe. If Tom's death was a homicide, they wanted to keep an eye on Linda. But they also needed to find out if Tom had any enemies.
9: From speaking to everyone, including her, Tom was just a great guy. He was a middle-class man, hardworking, loved his family, would do anything for them. We couldn't find any enemies in the world that would want to do anything against Tom.
10: You had a real mystery you had to solve here.
9: Oh, absolutely.
2: Investigators were interested in speaking to anyone close to Tom, including his good friend who raced to the scene that morning. Gilberto Nunez was his full name, and he was a prominent local dentist, originally from the Dominican Republic.
17: How long, I guess, have you known him?
14: I know him for like 4 years, but we were like, starting like a friendship around 3 years ago.
17: Okay.
2: Gil seemed to know a lot about Tom's life, his work hours, his marriage, even his medical history.
17: Any medical conditions that you know of?
14: Yes. That I know he had sleep apnea.
2: Investigators also fished for information about Tom's wife.
17: How's Linda doing, I guess? Have you talked to her since Tuesday?
14: Yeah, I've been there. I go to the house.
17: How's she doing?
14: She's not doing too good. She's holding really, really bad.
17: Mm-hmm.
14: She's in bad shape.
2: But that wasn't all Gil had to say about Linda Coleman. He had something far more interesting to share with the detectives.
14: I don't know if you guys know, but anyway, me and Linda, we have a relationship, so...
17: Okay. Sexual relationship, I'm assuming?
10: What's that moment like when he reveals he's having an affair with Linda Coleman?
16: I think it caught us all off guard.
9: because that was the first time we discovered that. We had no reason to ask him about that type of relationship with Linda.
17: How long ago did that start?
14: About like a year.
17: A year?
14: Yeah.
2: And Gil revealed yet another detail that was even more surprising.
17: Did Tom know about that?
14: Oh, yeah.
17: He knew?
14: He knew about all this. Okay. Yeah. He found out sometime in the summer.
2: Gil said that not only did Tom know about the affair, the two men continued their friendship.
14: And he saw that I was honest about it, and he was honest about it, too. Mm-hmm. So we got pretty close. I mean, to the point of, like, he got me into football, which I didn't have a clue.
10: How crazy is this, though, that Tom continued to hang out with Gilberto? They stayed friends, even after he finds out he's sleeping with his wife.
11: Better man than I am. It's just not the norm. It's not something that you see.
10: I mean, is your head starting to spin a little bit?
9: We're trying to get a hold of what we got now because it, you know, stemmed from unattended death in the parking lot of a fitness club to now we got all this. So, and within days, the things are starting to pile up.
10: Now I would imagine you more than ever need to talk to Linda Coleman.
11: We do.
7: They did want to talk to me a few days after, and one of the first questions was, what is your relationship with Gilberto Nunez?
0: Coming up.
3: Did he kiss you while you were in the chair?
7: Yeah, which blew me away.
10: You're just living in almost two different lives.
7: I had real life and then I had fantasy life.
0: Passion, secrets, anger.
7: He comes right at me with it. What the hell's going on?
10: It's so scandalous.
7: And I said, this is what's been going on.

0: Tom Coleman's cause of death was still a mystery, but detectives now had a juicy love triangle smack in the middle of their investigation. They asked Linda to come down to the station to share her side of the story.
1: I told him everything. I didn't care anymore. At that point, I wasn't hiding a thing.
2: How did you meet Gilberto Nunez?
1: I met him at my son's kindergarten orientation.
2: He had a child in the same kindergarten class. A son?
1: Yes.
0: That was in 2009. Gil was married then, and the two couples started socializing.
1: We all seemed to like each other and were friendly, and they would just say, hey, you want to go out to dinner or whatever, and okay.
2: And then you started to get to know him better?
1: Was it over time, yeah.
2: Through school events, or...?
1: Through that, and then our sons both did karate together. They were in the same karate class.
0: Tom and Gil also hit it off and became close, talking sports and watching Giants games. And like Tom, Gil was a hands-on dad. He went to all his son's karate classes, where he would see Linda.
1: Gil and I would sit next to each other and just talk. And this was like three times a week for an hour.
2: What was it about Gilberto that you liked?
1: Very friendly, very personable.
0: A year went by before Linda says she realized something was happening between them.
1: Every time he would leave, he would give me a kiss goodbye.
2: On the lips?
1: For him to give me a hug and a kiss on the cheek, you know, see you next week kind of thing, really wasn't that big of a deal to me. Like, it was kind of his culture. But then as the weeks started going by and I noticed when I was leaving, the kiss was no longer on the cheek. So I would go back to my car like, was that an accident?
2: Lingering or
1: just quick? No, fairly quick.
0: Linda said nothing to her husband, and she and Gil never discussed whatever it was that was going on until one day he finally said it.
1: He actually called me one night. He basically was like, I can't get you off my mind. You're beautiful. I just adore you. And I was like, oh.
2: That's a hot potato right there.
1: Yeah. Yeah. So from then he started just texting me here and there. We would talk and it just progressed.
2: Did you think he was handsome?
1: Not really. To be honest with you. But he had a way about him. He had a very smooth, I want to say almost sexy way about him. With the accent.
2: Latin thing going on?
1: Yes, totally. His personality was sucking me in.
0: It was early 2011. Both Gil and Linda's marriages were going through rough patches.
1: In honesty, you know, Tom and I, we were having some struggles in the home.
2: What were you struggling with?
1: I think probably the same stuff that every marriage after 10 years struggles with. You know, paying the bills, working two jobs.
2: Real life problems.
1: Yeah, and they were stressful.
2: So was Gilberto a little bit of an escape for you?
1: Yes. Yes, that's a really good way to put it.
2: How does it finally get acted upon?
1: I went and had some dental work in his office. So then you can imagine once I'm there and I'm in the chair and next step.
2: Did he kiss you while you were in the chair?
1: Yeah, which blew me away. The fact that this dentist, this smart guy, this, you know, smooth guy who seems to have everything, would even want to kiss me or choose me. Like, I just don't think of myself as someone. Why would he be interested in me, you know?
2: Was it passionate?
1: Yeah.
0: Pretty soon, they were meeting for sex. And by spring, Gil had separated from his wife and was living in an apartment above his dental practice.
2: You had a busy life, a job, husband, children, in a small town. How are you carrying on this affair?
1: I still was the wife and the mother. I was home for my kids every night after work, and I would see him lunchtime.
0: Linda thought it was a well-kept secret, but maybe not so much. A few months into the affair, someone tipped off Tom with an anonymous text message.
1: He comes right at me with it. You know, I'm getting these texts, you know, that you're with Gil, what the hell's going on?
2: It's so scandalous.
1: Yeah. And I said, this is what's been going on. I cleared the table. You know, I have been having an affair. It was with him.
2: Was there any part of it that felt I don't want to use the word good, but you got it off your chest. You weren't carrying yeah. around this secret anymore.
1: It did, because then at least I could talk to Tom about it. And at one point he said to me, Lynn, I can see he has some kind of hold on you. He's like, I see it. And he did.
0: And Linda told us what detectives had found so hard to believe.
2: How did it affect Tom, the fact that it was Gilberto, and he was friends with both of you?
1: Strangely enough, they still continue to be friends.
2: It is so hard to grasp.
1: I know it is, but they did. They cared about each other. They were like buddies. Tom would invite him over for Sunday dinners. I know. Sounds nuts. Yeah. I know it does.
2: A little bit.
1: Yeah. I know.
2: And how are you handling that?
1: I mean, I'm just in the middle, like, what do I do?
2: You're the object of both of their affection.
1: Yeah. And I loved them both. And we'd say, well, you know, we don't have to decide tomorrow. We have to just take some time and figure this out, you know?
0: Linda says Tom didn't pressure her to end the affair. To the contrary, he gave her the time and freedom to continue seeing Gil and sort out her feelings.
2: You're just living in almost two different lives?
1: Yeah.
2: But they've intersected?
1: I had real life and then I had fantasy life, basically.
0: But everyone in the triangle knew it couldn't last. Linda had to make a choice, Gil or Tom. And a few weeks before Tom's death, she did.
3: Coming up, her husband or her lover?
1: He threw me on the bed and was like tickling me.
3: Who would Linda choose? Had she and Gil been telling police the truth?
2: Maybe Linda wanted Tom out of the way so she could be with Gilberto.
4: No question.
3: When Dateline continues.

0: It was just a few days after her husband's death when Linda admitted to detectives that, yes, she was having an affair with her husband's best friend.
1: For a little bit of time there, it was me, Tom, and Gil really trying to decide what we wanted to do, or what was I going to do. They were letting me decide, you know.
0: For months, Linda's affection ping-ponged between the two men. That is, until her October wedding anniversary rolled around, she and Tom decided to take the kids away for the weekend.
1: And I think it was really that weekend that I realized that I just want to be with my husband. He's my best friend. I love him. I don't want to do this anymore. I've been stupid and foolish and ridiculous, and I don't want to do it anymore.
2: You chose Tom.
1: I chose Tom.
0: A couple of weeks later, it was Thanksgiving. Still on friendly terms, Gil shared the holiday with Tom, Linda, and their family. Monday, Linda met with Gil alone, but decided to postpone telling him their affair was over.
2: What was that discussion like with Gilberto? What did you tell him?
1: The holidays are here. We have all these kids. Like, we can't, you know, after the holidays. And he was like, okay, I'll wait for your decision, you know.
2: Do you think he knew?
1: Hindsight, I think he knew, probably by my body language and just him knowing me as well as he did, that he was losing me.
0: That night, Linda felt she and Tom were back on track.
1: I remember coming upstairs and he picked me up and threw me on the bed and was like tickling me. And I think we both just felt like there's light at the end of this tunnel and this is the old us. We're happy and silly and we'll get through this, you know.
0: The next morning, Tom was dead. And investigators were now learning details about his complicated personal life.
2: Bit of a soap opera going on here.
3: Funny thing is, prior to meeting you guys, we said this is a Dateline case.
2: And here we are.
4: Here we go.
0: Despite what they heard from Linda and Gil, investigators were somewhat skeptical that this love triangle really had no jealousy or resentment. DA investigator Bill Weishaupt.
5: We had to try to determine, was there some type of relationship that we weren't seeing between the victim and Nunez? What was going on between the two of them that Tom Coleman would allow the sexual relationship to continue between his wife and Nunez?
2: Did you have to think of the scenario that maybe Linda wanted Tom out of the way so she could be with Gilberto?
5: No question. That was top on the priority list.
0: And the first question for investigators, did Linda or Gil drive a white SUV? Detectives knew that Linda didn't, but Gil did. He drove a white Nissan Pathfinder.
2: I mean, there are a million white SUVs out there.
6: Sure.
2: Once you think about it and you start looking, they're everywhere.
3: Oh, absolutely.
0: A coincidence, but a suspicious one. Detectives were also remembering how Gil showed up at the scene of Tom's death to console Linda, and his reaction struck them as odd.
2: It was described as that he was hysterical, almost jumping up and down like a pogo stick.
7: A very dramatic, not a common reaction that you would see.
2: If it's a good friend, though, who died, is that not possible that someone would have a very hysterical reaction to that?
3: You do see strange reactions from him, but I believe his reaction was more than overdramatic, would I say. We kept in the back of our heads for later on.
0: Both Linda and Gil told police the affair was now over. But investigators weren't so sure and began watching them closely.
5: There was electronic surveillance in terms of constantly monitoring their phone records, their computer records, and we also had a GPS tracker on Nunez's car for a while.
2: What were you hoping to find with that?
5: We just wanted to determine whether, in fact, they were still together, if they were together at all.
0: It looked like Gil and Linda were telling the truth. After weeks of watching them, police found no signs they'd been together since Tom died. Phone records also proved Tom and Gil were indeed friendly until the end, texting each other throughout that last Giants game Tom watched. And Gil, like Tom, was well respected around town.
8: He works hard and he is not interested in money, as far as I can tell.
0: Zach Sklar is a patient of Gil's and has always admired his generosity.
8: Does a lot of volunteer work in poor areas.
2: Did he ever say why he likes to do that?
8: I think he's a man who cares. It's as simple as that. I mean, he cares about his patients. He cares that about, you know, people having access to good dental care.
0: He was a member of the local Chamber of Commerce, a volunteer firefighter, voted one of the top Hudson Valley dentists 5 times, and chosen to endorse products in online ads.
4: Hello. I'm Dr. Gilberto Nunez. I'm a practitioner in Kingston, New York.
6: It was a very thriving practice. We're very busy.
0: His office manager, Irene Prenn, has worked for Gil for 13 years.
6: He's always very positive, very upbeat, very kind. He's a pleasure to work for.
0: And everyone else police spoke to said the same. Gil Nunez seemed to have nothing to hide. What's more, after weeks of investigating, there was still no clear cause of death. So all investigators could do was wonder if the love triangle was just an interesting story that had nothing to do with Tom's death. But that would all change when nearly 2 months after Tom Coleman mysteriously died, his toxicology results finally came in, and they were a shocker.
7: We find out that there was a narcotic, a conscious sedative called midazolam in Tom's system. No one even heard of midazolam before, at least in our field.
2: You had never seen it in a murder before or as a street drug or something people abuse, nothing?
9: It wasn't a common thing from speaking to a medical examiner.
7: It's not a common street drug.
0: But to investigators, the most interesting thing the medical examiner could tell them about midazolam was this.
9: It was only used in a medical field, either by a dentist or a doctor in an inpatient procedure.
2: The fact that this is used by dentists.
7: It's just too many coincidences, shall we say, adding up. And they all come from Gilberto Nunez.
2: The dentist.
0: That put a whole new spin on their investigation. They wondered if maybe Gil had used the medication to somehow poison his friend and romantic rival.
9: It was told to us by medical professionals it's putting coffee or juice or some type of substance that could mask the taste of it because it's a very bitter taste.
0: And Tom's autopsy had shown liquid in his stomach that might have been coffee.
7: We now have a gentleman who is friends with the family, is having an affair with the wife, drives the same type of vehicle that we have on that video next to our victim the morning he's found.
2: This is now a murder investigation.
9: Yes.
7: 100%.
0: They called Linda back down to the station for more questions.
1: They asked me if I knew what drugs were in Tom's system. They asked me, you know, more about the relationship with Gil. They asked me what I knew of that morning.
0: They also decided to tell her about their suspicions, that they believed Tom was murdered and her ex-lover, Gil, was their prime suspect.
1: I found it hard to accept because in my mind, he loved us. He loved me. He loved Tom. Would he do that? Would he do something like that?
2: Was a part of you saying, oh, he couldn't have done this?
1: When I first found out about the midazolam and I'm in the room with the detectives and, you know, they were like, do you think he could have? And I was like, no. You know, I was like, he would never do that to him.
9: I don't know. I mean,
0: but after digesting what investigators told her, she realized there were signs of trouble with Gil. And over several more talks with police, she began revealing details that suggested their love triangle was far from tension-free. In fact, Linda says Gil had made it clear he was making long-term plans for them. He even bought her a ring.
1: We were out having dinner, and he proposed, and I said, I can't.
2: How did he take that?
1: Well, I know. We got a lot to get through, but, you know. And I said, yeah, you're a little premature with that.
0: It looked to investigators like Gil was growing impatient, maybe eager to get Tom out of the way. Remember those anonymous texts to Tom, the ones telling him about Gil and Linda's affair? She told police they came from Gil, and when she found out, she confronted him.
1: And I was absolutely furious.
2: What did you say to him?
1: I just screamed at him, like, who the hell do you think you are? Why would you do this?
2: Very devious.
1: Very, very.
0: According to Linda, Gil cried, said he only did it because he felt Tom should know the truth. She said he begged for forgiveness and even threatened to harm himself.
1: Tom felt bad that he felt suicidal. He, you know, Tom was that kind of guy, you know. I know this is a really crazy situation we're in, but I'm not going to let him kill himself over it. Like, we'll work this out somehow, you know.
0: Linda says she was still worried that Gil was suicidal, and that's why she decided to postpone telling him the affair was over until after the holidays. She seemed sincere, but investigators had to wonder if Linda and Gil had plotted together to get rid of Tom.
10: Coming up.
1: I'm in the room with the detectives, and I was like, no.
10: What had happened to Tom Coleman?
2: You had never seen it before.
9: It wasn't a common thing.
2: This is now a murder investigation.
9: Yes.
7: 100%.
10: When Dateline continues.
0: The sudden death of Tom Coleman remained an unsolved mystery, and his wife Linda had not been ruled out as a suspect.
2: Did it ever enter your mind for a second? I hope they don't think that I was in on this with someone or that I had something to do with this because of the affair.
1: Not really. I had the affair, but no way in hell would I ever want harm done to my husband. Ever, you know, and I assumed if I was going to need to be eliminated, then let's do it.
0: Detectives went so far as to check out Linda at her job. She worked at a hospital where she might have had access to midazolam.
7: We made sure all the midazolam that they had was accounted for during that time period.
0: They also asked her to take a polygraph test.
2: She took a polygraph?
9: Yes, she did.
2: Pass, fail?
9: Passed. So she was ruled out in our eyes.
0: That left one person police needed to talk to again, her former lover, Gil. And this time, they planned to confront him with all their suspicions. So they decided it was time to bring Gil in for another talk.
11: Are you in Liz still?
7: It will have lasted approximately 7 hours.
2: That's a long time.
7: It was. There was a lot to cover. Our biggest thing was the midazolam. The other thing was the vehicle.
0: A team of investigators took turns confronting Gil. They told him they had a video proving his SUV was at the scene.
12: I never went to that gym. I never, you know, nothing. So I wasn't there. So that's not.
11: But if I look you dead in the eye and I tell you that I know you were there.
12: Then I'm telling you that you don't know because it's not true.
11: Okay.
12: That is, you know, totally the truth.
11: So you think I lied?
12: Well, I think you are lying to me. Yes.
11: Okay.
12: Yeah, totally.
2: Were you 100% sure that that was his white SUV?
7: Was I 100% sure? I was 100% sure, but I could not physically give you a license plate to confirm that. No.
0: And when investigators asked Gil for his alibi...
12: No, I was home alone.
11: Okay.
12: I'm always home alone. Are you alone?
2: He was all alone?
7: All alone.
2: This isn't the strongest alibi.
9: That's no alibi.
7: No alibi.
0: But what about the sedative found in Tom's system? Gil didn't know it, but while he was being questioned, police were at his office executing a search warrant. And inside an emergency kit, they found 2 vials of midazolam. At first, Gil denied knowing anything about midazolam, which also goes by the name Versed.
11: So you don't keep midazolam in your practice?
12: What?
11: Midazolam? Yeah, Versed.
12: No, we don't use Versed.
0: With that, investigators thought they'd caught the dentist in a lie. They kept pushing as Gil tried to explain how the drug might have gotten inside that emergency kit.
12: I don't go in there. I have never been in my emergency kit.
11: Okay, well,
12: because whatever comes in the emergency kit is in there.
11: Okay, fair enough.
12: So it's easy.
11: So by all means, your fingerprint certainly shouldn't be on it then.
12: On what? On my emergency kit?
11: On your dad's name.
12: Oh, if I put it in there, yeah.
7: It wasn't until we said, well, what if we find your fingerprints on those midazolam bottles? At that point in time, his story changed.
9: We went from original denial of not knowing anything about it to now he's handling it.
12: They send it to me, and I put it in there, and the rest of them, they get tossed.
11: Okay, so let me just say this then. If there's midazolam in the emergency kit,
12: okay. Then
11: your fingerprints will be on it because you put it in there.
12: Yeah.
0: And when investigators asked Gil about those text messages to Tom, tipping him off about the affair, he had an explanation for that, too.
12: I was like, okay, I'm going to try to figure out how I can let him know Yeah. Because if it was me, I want to know. I want to be, you know, this. So I guess he took that as a sign of, like, courage and as a sign of, in a way, friendship.
13: In one breath, you're

0: I didn't send text messages to him to try to break him up.
1: For nearly 7 hours, investigators tried to rattle Gill.
2: You. You're so full of telling me you didn't drive the car down the road. You're lying. Right there we stop. Because your car was on the road and you were driving it. Everything else you said after that is
1: Through it all, Gill stayed calm and never asked for an attorney.
0: I have nothing to hide. I have nothing to with anything that is in my office or anything like that. I have nothing to do with whatever was in town system. I had nothing to do with any of that.
3: Did you give him a polygraph as well?
4: We offered.
3: Did he take it?
4: No. The next day after that interview, we were contacted by a lawyer stating that there'd be no further contact with his client.
1: Meanwhile, Linda was reeling from all that police had told her. From the images of the white SUV in the video to the drug in her husband's system that a dentist like Gill would have access to. Like investigators, she now believed her lover had killed her husband.
5: I didn't ever want to speak to him again.
1: But Saugerties is a small place, and within days, Linda says she found Gill waiting for her outside a Chinese restaurant.
5: He's sitting in the parking lot and gets out of his car and starts screaming at me, and we get in a huge fight. And he's like, they're trying to pin this on me, and they say you were involved. And I'm like, I wasn't. You did this. Get away from me.
3: He was saying that the police were saying you were involved.
5: And I was like, okay. You know, liar. And he was like, I didn't.
1: But while both Linda and the police were convinced Gill was behind Tom's death, investigators had no solid evidence. That grainy video didn't conclusively put him at the scene, and they couldn't prove the sedative found in Tom's system came from Gill's office. The district attorney told his chief investigator they didn't have a case.
6: We didn't have the evidence that I felt or that my boss felt was compelling enough to put before a jury.
1: But the investigation wasn't over. Detectives were hoping they would find Gill's DNA in Tom's car and link him to the crime scene. While they waited for those test results, they let Tom's family know they were investigating the death as a homicide. Tom's ex-wife, Michelle, called Linda for an explanation.
7: Linda told me she had had an affair with Gill. She was crying on the phone, crying that this had happened. And she didn't use the word responsible, but I know that's what she felt.
1: Tom's daughter, Jillian, who'd been close with her stepmom, was now furious.
8: Why would you do this? How could you be so irresponsible? Just mad, really, and confused, and trying to process. It took a long time to process. I stopped talking to Linda at that point.
1: Linda's sister was also finding out about the affair for the first time.
9: She was just very sad and very upset, and I think embarrassed or ashamed for having been in a relationship other than her marriage.
3: What did you tell her as the protective older sister?
9: It's not your fault. She's blamed herself from that moment on, and you didn't choose this. People have affairs, millions of people, every day. And no one deserves this.
1: Tom's parents were stunned by the new direction the investigation was taking.
3: You go from thinking that your son likely died from natural causes to now there's a murder investigation? It just seems like something that wouldn't happen.
10: Just piling the crap right on top of you, right after another. It was just, you know, what else are they going to tell me now?
3: Did you call Linda?
10: No.
3: Why did you decide to just let it be with her?
11: Well, we were so devastated by the news, we didn't know how to deal with her. We didn't know what to think.
10: If I called her and I spoke to her, I'm only getting one side of the story. My son's not around to tell his side or anybody, you know, so I figure, well, if I ask her, I don't know what I'm being told.
3: You must have been so angry.
11: We were angry, we were sad, but, you know, we've lost our son. Nothing's going to change that, but we just wanted answers.
1: Investigators wanted answers, too. But when the DNA results came back, a new question was at the center of the case.
6: That was not only important, that was a showstopper.
12: Coming up, the new evidence. Would it clear Gil Nunez?
13: It just wasn't possible that he would ever do anything of that nature.
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2: Tom Coleman had been found dead in his car, with his shirt loosened and his belt buckle undone. At the time, investigators didn't give his appearance much thought. But almost a year later, it became crucial to the case.
3: We got a DNA report back from the lab that indicated there was an unknown male's DNA on the inside of the belt flap of Mr. Coleman near the belt buckle.
4: Did you test this DNA against Gilberto Nunez?
3: Yes.
4: Was there a match?
3: It was not his.
4: No match?
3: No match.
4: Where do you go from there? I mean, that is a...
3: That's a showstopper. Nothing moves in this investigation unless we can determine who that is.
5: An unknown John Doe. And that's a problem for me.
2: Holly Carnwright was the Ulster County District Attorney at the time.
5: I said, well, we're not going to go forward with any indictment. We're not going to go forward with any arrest until I have the answer to that.
2: Investigators collected DNA samples from all the first responders to see if they could have accidentally left their DNA at the scene. And they considered another possibility, that the DNA belonged to an accomplice.
3: We were also trying to get samples from people we had identified that were close to Nunez. That's a little trickier because you just can't walk up and ask for the DNA. We call it cast-off DNA, and you would conduct a surveillance of those individuals and wait for them to discard an item that would most likely have their DNA, and then you would collect that.
4: What kind of items did you collect?
3: I think there was a cigarette butt and maybe a can of soda.
2: Over many months, all the samples were processed, but it turned out to be a complete bust.
3: And it identified no one.
4: It's not the first responders. It's not Gilberto Nunez. Who is it?
3: At that point, I was banging my head against the wall.
2: Linda was also growing frustrated. She was now a widow, a single mom shunned by her husband's family, and eagerly waiting for a break in the case.
6: A lot of time passed without an arrest.
7: Torturous.
6: Every day are you wondering, is today the day or is it never going to happen?
7: You would kind of get through a point where you'd say, okay, we're going to live our lives and when it happens, it happens, you know, and then they'd need something from me and I'd get pulled back in again.
2: One of those times, police met with Linda to explain there was a problem with the original autopsy. Turns out it was incomplete because back then, no one suspected poisoning. Many samples, like the contents of Tom's stomach, that might have proved midazolam as the actual cause of death, weren't saved for testing. So the DA's office decided to do something radical.
7: And he said, we need to exhume Tom's body tomorrow. I just started sobbing. And I was like, oh my God. I feel like the man can never rest in peace, you know?
2: In fact, the medical examiner exhumed Tom's body twice to do additional testing.
4: There wasn't just one exhumation in this case. There were two. Why twice?
3: Well, we were going to do whatever it took to get the evidence that we needed.
8: Okay, so we have...
2: Meanwhile, Gil was free, his dental practice thriving.
9: Two single implants.
2: The public had no idea he was a murder suspect, but he did confide in his staff.
10: And I remember him telling us that, you know, he was innocent and that we needed to just work hard to keep the, you know, the office opened.
9: Okay, so that's good.
10: Oh, okay. Because then, I knew the kind of person that he was, and it just wasn't possible that he would ever do anything of that nature.
2: So Gil's life moved on. A year turned into two, then three.
9: Let me know.
10: Okay, great. It's been really very hard for him.
9: You're welcome.
10: I think the only way he's been able to keep going is the fact that he knows that he's innocent.
2: He fell in love again and got married in the Dominican Republic.
10: They were married on the beach. It was very beautiful with all his family and closest friends. And he was very, very happy.
11: Cheese!
2: Time was more cruel to the Coleman family. Brad, Tom's son from his first marriage,
12: Bradley,
2: became depressed after his father's death and took his own life.
12: Bradley?
2: He was just 18.
12: Bradley Edward, what did the ducky say?
7: Brad made an attempt on his life with sleeping medications. And all I could say to him was, why? Why would you do this to yourself and to us? And his answer was, I just wanted to go to sleep and wake up with Dad. 3 months after that, he did commit suicide.
13: He just wanted to be with him. So he made a decision.
4: At this point now, you have this affair, this horrible choice that has now led to potentially to two deaths.
13: It hurts. It hurts a lot. Every day.
14: Surreal. I remember just staring at the programs with his picture and Bradley Coleman and the dates and just like telling myself, you're at Brad's funeral right now. It became upsettingly familiar. I felt too comfortable at a funeral setting and I realized this isn't fair. I'm getting too good at receiving bad news.
2: Through it all, the DA never gave up on Tom's case.
5: As we're conducting these other parts of the investigation, we're developing video information, we're looking at the car, we're doing some pretty interesting things with regard to the vehicle.
2: But the unidentified DNA was their biggest challenge. Investigators gathered the brightest minds from the state crime lab to ask for advice.
3: And one of them said, have you checked the autopsies that were done before?
4: Before Tom Coleman?
3: Before Tom Coleman.
4: Same day?
3: Same day. I looked at this person and said, kind of always thought that was a sterile environment. And she said, well, you should give that a check. So we did.
2: Sure enough, they got a match. Turns out, the DNA belonged to the deceased male who'd been on the medical examiner's table before Tom. So the DNA had nothing to do with the case. But it did mean that some evidence had been contaminated.
4: What are you thinking when you hear that?
3: Well, I'm thinking a couple things. I'm thinking that's going to be a problem at trial because of the contamination. But I'm also thinking, thank God, get a little break.
2: And after all the additional testing, the medical examiner finally had a cause of death, acute midazolam poisoning. Investigators took everything they had to a special prosecutor and argued they were sure Gilberto Nunez had killed the man he called his best friend.
3: I don't think that Nunez was ever a friend to Coleman. Not for a minute do I believe that. He is a master manipulator. He lives to manipulate. I believe he drew Tom in because he wanted to be closer to the wife and have access to the wife.
2: Nearly 4 years after Tom's death, Gilberto Nunez was indicted for second-degree murder.
4: How did that feel when you got that news?
7: I cried. We all cried pretty hard. I felt good in that we're one step closer to justice for Tom.
2: But tough times were still ahead for Linda. At trial, prosecutors were about to reveal new details about her affair.
15: Coming up, intimate emails between lovers and maybe a secret identity.
16: He pulled out an ID that said the CIA on top of it. It had Gil's picture on it.
15: Dentist Gilberto Nunez, undercover agent? When Dateline continues.
2: Four and a half years after Tom Coleman was found dead in his car, Gil Nunez went on trial for killing the man he once called his best friend.
7: I was glad to see him being exposed for what he truly was.
2: The rest of the Coleman family felt the same, but were far from a united front. Tom's parents still weren't speaking to Linda, and Tom's daughter, Jillian, had limited contact with her while in town for the trial.
14: I just knew I had to be there for as much of it as I could be. I needed that closure, and I wanted to hear everything that I wasn't being told for all those years.
2: Gil's supporters were also there. His new wife, employees, and several loyal patients. Zach Sklar was one of them.
4: Why did you feel the need to be there?
17: We live in a society where you're innocent until proven guilty. As I saw nothing that would lead me to believe that this could possibly be true. And so I went there to support him, to show him, particularly because he is Dominican in a very white area, that there are people who will support him.
4: But the prosecution's case would be difficult for Gil's friends to hear. The state's theory? Gil killed Tom because he wanted Linda all to himself. The special prosecutor summed it up on day one.
18: Ladies and gentlemen, obsession. It was an obsession furthered by manipulation and deception.
4: To show jurors just how obsessed they believed Gil had become, prosecutors read emails he wrote to Linda.
18: I am not leaving you. Not today, not tomorrow, not ever. I am not going to let you just walk away from me. Never.
4: Linda took the stand and testified about how the affair began and lasted until right before Tom's death. Tom's parents couldn't believe the details they were hearing.
10: We just assumed that it was a one-time episode between them. We didn't realize that it was ongoing for 11 months. We heard that in the courtroom.
4: Oh, wow. That's amazing that you didn't know that.
13: It's when you look back. You know, that first kiss, if she would have slapped him in the face or kicked him in the nuts, it wouldn't happen.
4: You believe that this affair is the reason that your son is no longer with us?
13: Well, yes. If he didn't commit to their lives, Tom could be alive today.
4: In court, prosecutors portray Gil not just as a man desperately in love, but also as someone capable of outrageous lies, along with those anonymous text messages Gil sent to Tom about the affair. Jurors also learned he sent texts to Linda, posing as a woman named Samantha.
18: Linda received some disturbing anonymous text messages from a person, Samantha, telling her that Tom and she, Samantha, were having sex, wild sex.
4: And that wasn't the only fiction Gil created. Linda testified Gil even told her he was in the CIA.
7: He had an ID card, and he said that he sometimes would put trackers in people's
4: mouths. Did you believe him?
7: Yeah, I didn't think that much of it, honestly. He kind of showed me a little card, and I was like, oh.
4: Linda didn't make much of it, but prosecutors had another story they wanted the jury to hear, a story they thought would show a darker side to Gil's deceptions.
16: It's just not a good idea.
4: Nick Monaco is a retired police officer and friends with a guy who worked for Gil. Nick testified that the friend came to him one day saying that Gil wanted to pay them to go harass and intimidate Tom.
16: And he says, well, Gil wants to know if you would want to accompany me to, you know, just kind of like scare the guy. And he goes, we may pretend like we're from the CIA or something like that. He goes, just as long as he sees that, you know, you have a gun on you and a badge. He goes, if he sees the gun, he goes, you don't have to wave it around or anything or take it out. And he says, well, you know, Gil was in the CIA. I was like, no, I didn't know that. He goes, oh, yeah.
4: Did you believe that?
16: No. And then he pulled out an ID that said the CIA on top of it. It had Gil's picture on it and his name. And then it had this badge in there that said special officer. The badge was obviously, you know, from Walmart or Kmart or something like that. It was definitely fake.
4: Nick says he refused to participate and never heard about the plan to scare Tom again.
19: You have to wonder what a juror makes out of all this.
4: Reporter James Nanny covered it for the local Times Herald Record.
19: They're hearing about a love triangle and poisoning and death and homicide and a dentist and emails and the CIA.
4: Police later found the fake CIA ID on Gil's computer and tacked on felony forgery charges. And on a computer server in Gil's office, police found an internet search for the word midazolam.
18: If Thomas Coleman had been sleeping...
4: The prosecutor suggested that Gil, as a medical professional, figured out that Tom's sleep apnea combined with the sedative could be a fatal combination.
20: Walk through your theory of what happened the morning of Tom's death.
21: The night before, I believe, Gil and Tom had texted about meeting that morning. I think at that point in time, Gil wanted to meet up with Tom because of the fact that he knew that he wasn't getting Linda. Gil got out of his vehicle and entered Tom's vehicle. At that point, maybe he brought him a coffee. I mean, it's early in the morning. Here, hey, bro, I brought you a coffee. We got to talk. And a short time later, Gil was driving away and Tom was dead.
4: But prosecutors faced a couple of obstacles. For one, the judge wouldn't let them use parts of Gil's interview with the police because he had not been read his rights. So jurors never saw how Gil initially denied to police he'd ever heard of midazolam.
0: So you don't keep midazolam in your practice?
1: What?
0: Midazolam?
1: Midazolam.
4: And prosecutors still had to link Gil to the crime scene. They wanted to prove the suspect SUV seen at the Planet Fitness parking lot belonged to Gil.
22: So we're able to track the movements of this vehicle through this gauntlet of cameras.
4: And Grant Fredericks is a forensic video analyst and was the key to making that connection.
22: And we can begin to make observations of the vehicle itself and the pattern.
4: Police gathered additional video from nearby businesses to get a better look at the white SUV. Grant then poured through a database of 18,000 vehicles that's used by the FBI.
22: Each manufacturer has a unique way of differentiating their vehicles. The length of the vehicle might be a bit longer. The shape of the windows will be slightly different from manufacturer to manufacturer.
4: Fredericks testified that Gil's car was as close a match as he could find to the one in the security video, a 2010 Nissan Pathfinder. And he told the jury one more important detail. The SUV in the video had a fog light defect, one that cast a distinct headlight pattern.
22: And what we're seeing from this vehicle is that it has this white light that is on the ground that moves in front of the vehicle.
4: Detectives tracked down Gil's white SUV, which he sold a few weeks after Tom's death, and drove it along the same route seen in the security footage.
22: And sure enough, when we went out to the scene, then when we did our tests, we turned the lights on, and there was the pattern that was quite visible.
4: Gil's car had the same defect visible in the video. Prosecutors thought it was just what they needed to place Gil at the crime scene and tie all their evidence together.
23: That was a unique feature to that vehicle, and it was still exactly the same a year later. I have yet to find another Nissan Pathfinder color white with those exact same issues.
4: But of course, the defense was about to tell a different story and had witnesses in store that could destroy the entire foundation of the prosecution's case.
15: Coming up.
24: His heart was a ticking time bomb.
15: Was this even a murder at all?

0: As Gilberto Nunez's trial for second-degree murder played out blocks away from his practice, the dentist tried not to let it distract him from his patients.
1: Even during his trial, he would come and see patients in the evenings. Now, some days were better than others. He seemed to be doing okay.
0: Patient Zach Sklar never wavered in his support.
2: Do I have doubts about whether he murdered someone? Absolutely not.
3: Why are you so sure that there's not a darker side to Gilberto Nunez?
2: I'm not sure about anything. I think there's a darker side to all of us. People are complex, but there's absolutely no evidence that the guy committed murder.
0: In court, Gilberto was represented by two heavy hitters from New York City, Evan Lipton and Gerald Chargell, who had previously defended mafia boss John Gotti. They argued that the prosecution's case against their client was pure fantasy.
4: They say that Gil is such a schemer, but the plot they've described here, it's like something out of a bad Lifetime movie.
0: The defense said if anyone was manipulating things, it wasn't Gil, it was Linda. They read her text to Gil, sent the very weekend she said she was rekindling her relationship with Tom.
4: I love you. I miss you. Miss holding your hand. That soft spot scar on your face. Moi, moi, moi. Can you just picture it? You're there with your significant other. She's behind you texting her lover. They weren't repairing things.
0: So Gil had no reason to kill Tom, the defense said, because he didn't think the affair was over. Reporter James Nanny.
5: Linda admitted on the stand that up to the night before Mr. Coleman died, that they had still seen each other, they had still spoken via text. You know, I think that weakens the prosecution's narrative that there is an obsessive person that'll do anything to get Linda to go back into his arms.
3: The defense was trying to say that you're telling Tom one thing, you know, that you want to patch things up, you're telling Gilberto another, stringing him along.
6: Yeah.
3: Was there any truth in that, or did you feel that was unfair?
6: No. There was some truth to it because, you know, I was stringing him along. We were playing his game so that he wouldn't kill himself over the holidays. So, yeah, it was just a dirty, stupid game.
0: The defense set out to dismantle the rest of the prosecution's case point by point. All that business about the CIA, they said, was more like a joke, hardly criminal, and irrelevant to the charge of second-degree murder. And there was ample evidence that Gilberto cared too much about Tom to ever hurt him.
7: Tom Coleman and Gilberto Nunez were best friends, did spend time together, did make plans, did talk about going into a business together. There was no motive whatever for this alleged murder.
0: They stressed that none of the physical evidence linked Gilberto to the crime scene.
8: No DNA, no fingerprints.
0: As for that internet search for the word midazolam, the defense pointed out anyone in the office could have done it, and they believed it revealed very little.
8: Not a search for a question about the drug, not how to kill with midazolam. A search that led to a Wikipedia page. That search says nothing.
9: When the defendant's vehicle...
0: As for the prosecution's star witness, the forensic video analyst who placed Gilberto's SUV at the scene... The defense said his findings proved nothing.
7: Even the expert doesn't say, oh, yes, I see in the video surveillance, it was Tom Coleman with Gilberto in the car. No, he didn't even see if someone went from one car to the other car.
0: The defense raised another possibility about who was in the white SUV. They reminded jurors Tom was found with his clothes disheveled and pants undone, and suggested that Tom may have had some kind of liaison planned. And an examination of his phone revealed that he had received an email from a hookup website called BeNaughty.com.
8: The website that was found on his phone, BeNaughty.com, it was never the subject of any investigation in this case.
5: The defense was essentially trying to throw some reasonable doubt into the equation. What role does this have to play? It was left as an open question.
0: But their main argument? The prosecution couldn't prove that Gil murdered Tom because they couldn't even prove it was murder. They challenged the medical examiner's conclusions, saying that despite all the tests, there was no way to know how much midazolam was in Tom's system when he died. and the amount that was found didn't look like enough to kill him.
8: The reality, his heart was a ticking time bomb. He might have dropped dead at any minute.
0: The defense put on their own medical expert, who said Tom's death was more likely from natural causes.
5: The defense was very succinct. They have one witness who looked over the records of Mr. Coleman, who looked over the autopsies of Mr. Coleman, and essentially says Mr. Coleman had an enlarged heart. And that, we think, is the reason that he actually died.
8: The prosecutors, the detectives, they want this medical testimony to show a murder. What it actually shows is heart disease, the likely heart attack. The prosecutor wants the toxicology to support a theory of poisoning. What it really shows is a non-lethal dose of midazolam, a widely used, safe medication.
0: As the case went to the jury, Gilberto's supporters in court were more sure than ever that the dentist was innocent. But no one could be certain of the outcome.
1: It doesn't matter if you're innocent or not. They can still say you're guilty, whether you are or you aren't, you know. It all depends upon the jury.
10: Coming up.
3: Did you both believe that was Nunez's vehicle?
11: I did.
12: Yes.
11: Yeah, his car is there.
10: A quick decision in the jury room and a storm in the courtroom.
12: Sociopath.
6: I wanted him to look at me.
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0: The case of the dentist accused of murdering the man he called his best friend was now in the hands of the jury.
1: I was worried because, I mean, from day one I had been told this is a circumstantial case and it's all in the hands of a jury. So while we will try our hardest and we do think it's a strong circumstantial case, we can never guarantee the outcome.
2: What's the difference between that man that you got to know, that you fell in love with, and the man you know now?
1: The man I know or see now is just a cold, dead heart who doesn't care about anyone but himself.
0: Tom's family hoped the jurors felt the same.
3: I thought that the case went very well for us and that the defense didn't do a good enough job to place doubt. I was pretty confident at that point.
0: In the jury room, 12 men and women got right into it. Fran Quack and Joseph Dolan were two of the jurors who debated the friendship between Tom and Gil.
4: I believe they were best friends.
2: You do
4: believe
2: that?
4: Oh, yes. It's as odd as it may seem, they had a lot in common. They loved a lot of the same people.
2: The police believe totally the opposite, that Gilberto wanted to make you believe that they were best friends, but they really weren't. So you don't...
5: I wasn't so sure about that.
4: What, about the friendship?
5: If they were best friends. I mean, I just find it difficult to believe that.
0: But if the friendship was confusing, they say the security video made one thing clear.
2: Did you both believe that was Nunez's vehicle?
5: I did.
4: Yes.
5: We all said that he had something to do with it.
0: Their deliberation didn't take long. After just 6 hours, the judge announced there was a verdict.
2: Is that a good sign or a bad sign?
6: I was back at police headquarters at the time, and Mike had texted me. I was confident. I felt that a verdict was coming in that soon, that they would have decided it was guilty.
7: If it happens too quick, it's not good. If it happens too quick, it is good. There's no rhyme or reason to it.
8: So at that point, we started praying, because we just were like, this is it.
9: Mr. Farberson, as they used to count one, charging the defendant, Gilberto Nunez, of murder in the second degree.
10: Find defendant not guilty.
9: Is that verdict unanimous?
10: Yes, sir.
0: Not guilty, and not at all what Tom's family expected.
3: It was utter heartbreak. It was almost 5 years of hope and, like, the beautiful possibility of closure and leaving it behind, just taken away.
2: Was that a tough blow for your family?
3: Absolutely.
11: My family believes he had a hand in it.
0: But of course, Gilberto's supporters felt the exact opposite. Amazing relief.
8: We were just crying, all of us. We were just like clinging to each other and crying. It was years and years of just not knowing what's going to happen. You know, we were just so happy.
12: I was pleased that he was found not guilty. Clearly, the jury did feel that there was not enough evidence to convict him. I felt that all along.
0: So how did the jurors come to their decision? Some came up with their own theory that maybe Gil did give Tom the midazolam, but not with the intention of killing him.
4: From the very beginning, I believed that Nunez was there at the scene, but as a friend to help Coleman get some rest that he hadn't been getting, and that he left and everything was fine, and he was as much surprised with Tom's death as anybody else was.
2: You formed that opinion right away?
4: Yeah.
2: First day?
4: Yeah, pretty much.
0: As for the prosecution's medical evidence, they say it just didn't convince them of murder.
2: What did you feel was the strongest point on the defense's side?
4: That the midazolam was not in a amount that could have or should have done any harm.
5: I believe that it very well could have been just to help him sleep.
2: Some people have criticized you for the 6 hours and change verdict time.
4: Because it was so quick.
2: Right.
5: Yeah. We could have went over it for another 6 hours and read the same stuff over and over again, and we would have come up with the same result.
4: Same result, exactly.
0: It was a bitter pill for Linda to swallow. She may have had a hand in starting the whole thing, but couldn't leave the courtroom without having the last word.
13: Psychotic. Sociopath.
1: I lost it. I was like, Gil, I wanted him to look at me. Say, you're still a piece of And I just felt like on the way out the door, I had to say it. He is a sociopath. Like, don't you, like, Do you get that? Does anybody get that?
0: Although Gilberto was found not guilty of second-degree murder, he was found guilty of the two forgery-related charges for the fake CIA materials.
1: We still damaged him. We'll still be a convicted felon. It's not what I wanted, but he's not walking away completely free.
0: Gilberto Nunez declined to be interviewed on camera, but invited us into his office. He told us in an email that he feels sorry for Tom's family and is angered by what he calls the selective prosecution against him and is extremely disappointed by the forgery convictions. And since the trial, Gilberto was also convicted in two unrelated cases, found guilty of charges connected to insurance fraud and lying on a pistol permit application. His crimes resulted in a combined sentence of 2 to 7 years in prison. In September 2018, Gilberto Nunez was released on parole as part of a merit time program. And while the Colemans are united in their grief, the gulf between Linda and the rest of the family remains. Tom's daughter Jillian has found a way to stay close to Ryan, her half-brother, but it hasn't been easy.
3: I do forgive Linda. I won't forget what she's done and the effect that it's had on me. And she will probably never be close enough to me again to have that effect again. But I forgive her.
0: As she tries to move forward, Linda says she's having a harder time forgiving herself.
2: Do you feel that guilt still?
1: Every minute of every day.
2: I know things have been strained with Tom's parents. Is there anything that you would say to them if they're watching this?
1: Just that I'm really sorry. And that I understand why they hate me. I totally understand it. I live with those same feelings about myself every day. And to anyone that this has hurt, any of Tom's friends, his family, my family, anyone that's loved him, you know, for the role I played, I'm deeply, deeply sorry.
14: That's all for now. I'm Lester Holt. Thanks for joining us. I'm Lester Holt, and on Dateline, a murder mystery that was ice cold until detectives discovered a trail leading uncomfortably close to home.
15: This was an up-close and personal fight. While she was down on the ground, three rounds were fired. All of them were hits. He opens the door and sees his wife. She had obviously been killed.
16: What happened? Why?
17: When you heard that burglary theory, that makes sense to you?
18: No. I just came to the conclusion it was never going to be solved.
19: I saw that a bite swab had been collected by the coroner's office. There should be DNA.
20: It indicated the suspect that had bit Sherry Rasmussen was actually a female. Now it becomes a matter of time. That moment, that call, I'll never forget it. That changed everything.
17: This plays to everybody's favorite conspiracy theory, that cops
19: cover for other cops.
17: No matter what.
19: You're out of your mind.
20: We made a determination. We'd never say her name. We referred to her only as number five. Nobody would ever know who she was.
14: Here's Josh Mankiewicz with Detective Story.
21: December 1985, for many families, a typical Christmas.
22: There's your grandma.
21: For the Rasmussen family of Tucson, Arizona, it would be a Christmas of firsts and lasts.
22: Oh, hey, Sherry.
21: It was the first Christmas for 28-year-old Sherry Rasmussen and John Rutten as husband and wife. It was also a time to celebrate the first child of the next generation, Sherry's niece Rachel.
23: My first Christmas, I was told that I had chicken pox. So it was not very comfortable.
6: And the only person who could make me happy was my Aunt Sherry.
7: Give me the camera.
21: Rachel and her younger sister Jessica only know their Aunt Sherry through videos.
7: It's nice and big.
21: Photos. And the stories their family told them.
6: Why? Why would you take her from such a young age, from a very loving family that misses her greatly?
21: Baby Rachel's first Christmas back in 1985 was also her Aunt Sherry's last Christmas on Earth.
6: It was great to watch it and to see her. And then at the same time, it hurts and it makes me angry because I feel like, why isn't she here? Why did someone have to take her away?
21: The mystery of what happened to Sherry Rasmussen would take more than two decades to solve, while her family waited with a hole in their hearts. Teresa was so close to her sister Sherry, she often called her while on her 10 a.m. break, like on that Monday morning in February 1986.
18: And her secretary said that she was homesick, so I called her at home after that.
21: Sherry didn't pick up. And when Teresa's phone rang late that night, it wasn't Sherry returning her call.
18: Answered the phone and Dad told me that she had been killed, and I sat up and screamed in bed.
21: Not just killed, murdered in her own home. The third sister, Connie, was next to get the call.
16: It was close to midnight by the time I heard. And then I started screaming.
21: Shocked and sleep-deprived, the Rasmussen family met up at the L.A. airport. And then they went straight to LAPD's Van Nuys station, where Sherry's case was being handled.
17: Did police tell you what they thought had happened?
16: I believe at that time they told, you know, my parents that she was in a fight in her home and had been shot.
23: Her injuries were extensive and disturbing.
21: Journalist Matt McGough wrote a book about the investigation.
23: John, Sherry's husband, came home from work that night around 6 p.m. and went upstairs and discovered Sherry's body.
21: When police got to the scene, they found video and stereo equipment stacked just inside the front door.
23: As if someone is in the act of burglarizing and suddenly discover the homeowner is home and there's a confrontation and it goes sideways.
21: John and Sherry had been married just 3 months.
23: By all accounts, John was distraught that night.
21: Too distraught, apparently, to break the news to Sherry's family.
17: He didn't call you to tell you that Sherry'd been murdered.
16: No.
17: He didn't call you.
16: No.
17: He didn't call your parents.
16: No.
21: Instead, John had his dad call Sherry's parents.
24: Telling me that Sherry had been murdered. And so I told his dad, I want to talk to John. And he said, John doesn't feel like talking.
21: Sherry's family says when they finally met with John at the LAPD's Van Nuys station the day after the murder, he still wasn't talking.
16: I thought his behavior was odd. That he was more concerned about himself than about Sherry.
17: How so?
16: Well, naturally, we had questions, you know, because he had firsthand information because he found Sherry. He wouldn't talk to us. It just was odd.
21: But he did speak with detectives.
25: Now, John, what is your wife's name?
26: Sherry.
25: And she's a nurse?
26: She's director of nursing at Glendale Adventist Hospital. She had everything going. I mean,
25: John, for a couple of minutes, I need you to be tough for me, buddy.
21: Mayer believed the murder happened sometime between 7:30 and 10 a.m., and John seemed to have an alibi for that time. He said he'd left early that morning for work, and he said Sherry was awake then, but still in bed.
26: 7:20 is when I left. I got to work about 10 to 8.
21: The detective asked him point blank.
25: You didn't harm your wife, did you, John?
26: No, I didn't. Good.
25: You didn't harm your wife. Okay, very good.
21: John even agreed, 16 days after the murder, to take a polygraph.
23: He sat and he was asked questions. It was recorded in the detective's notes as inconclusive because he was too emotional.
21: Sherry's entire family was shattered, and it was only going to get worse.
14: When we return, inside what seemed like a very happy marriage.
18: He would dote over her, so that always made me feel good.
14: And later, the trail goes cold.
18: They were going to take a psychic out to see if they could figure out what went on.

0: In 1986, Los Angeles saw a spike in murders.
1: Everybody hold on to the wall.
0: Driven mostly by the intersection of drugs and gangs.
2: We have continual shootings. Well, it's just a war zone.
0: By year's end, 834 people in the city of L.A. would die at the hands of another. It was close to a record. The murder of Sherry Rasmussen that February was number 138. Except that doesn't quite tell the story. Because in death, as in life, Sherry seemed to stand out from the crowd. Sherry was the middle child of three daughters. She was smart, athletic, and tall. By age 16, she was 6 feet. Her sisters say Sherry's enthusiasm for life swept up their whole family.
3: She always pushed us. I would have never learned how to snow ski, except for she drug us all to Taos, New Mexico to learn how to snow ski.
4: And she would push everybody else to do better.
3: Yes. Even now that she's gone, I think she forces me to be a better person.
4: You're still living up to that standard.
3: Oh, heck yeah.
0: From the very beginning, Sherry set the bar high.
3: In kindergarten, she was advanced to the place where the teacher would just use her as an assistant.
4: She's 5 years old.
3: Yes.
0: Sherry went on to skip 2 grades and entered nursing school in Southern California at 16.
4: It did seem like there was sort of nothing she could not do, and not just do, be great at.
3: Yeah, well, she couldn't sew.
4: So there's that.
0: Sherry had considered medical school, but even at 16, she knew a nurse's hours would be more family friendly, because another goal of hers was having a husband and kids.
4: I'm guessing your dad wanted her to become a doctor.
5: Yes.
3: Yes, he did.
4: And she resisted that.
5: Yes.
3: Yes.
4: No one told her what to do, even including your parents.
3: That's correct.
5: Yep.
0: Her parents thought Los Angeles was a dangerous place and were worried about Sherry living there. They also knew they had no say in that either. So they helped her buy a condo in a gated complex with secure parking. Sherry couldn't say no to that. She could be stubborn in some ways, but what struck her sisters was Sherry's compassion.
3: When she would lose a patient, I could tell when she'd come home how it affected her.
4: She definitely didn't have this, like, emotional wall between herself and the people she was taking care of.
3: Oh, no. She was right there with them.
0: By 26, she was a nursing supervisor.
6: She knew what she was doing.
0: Jane Goldberg was Sherry's colleague and, for a while, her roommate.
6: She was always calm, always in control. She one day was taking care of a critically ill patient in bed 3, and as I walked by, she said very comfortably, "Jane, could you give me a hand here?" And I looked over, and the patient had arrested, and she was starting one-man CPR. And she said it so calmly, at first it took me a minute to put it all together, and I went, "Oh, yeah, sure, I'll give you a hand."
0: At 27, Sherry had fast-tracked into hospital management.
6: I can remember staff saying, you know, when you go to Sherry's office, even if there's a problem, you always come out feeling better about yourself.
4: That's a good talent for a manager to have.
6: It really is.
0: Jane says Sherry's life was good. A happy, single, 20-something. And then Sherry met the one.
6: She had gone to a party and came back talking about this guy, and, you know, she was sort of smitten, and he was tall.
4: Which was important to her.
6: Which was important. I mean, when you're somebody who's very confident and very tall, there aren't a lot of men who don't feel intimidated.
0: The tall man's name was John Rutten, and he seemed as smitten as Sherry.
3: He's tall, he's ambitious, he was an engineer, they enjoyed running, playing tennis.
4: Sounds like he's ticking off all the boxes.
3: Yes.
4: And she was clearly into this guy. You could tell from the way she was talking.
3: Yes, and she was happy.
5: Yeah, she was happy.
4: You met him first?
5: I met him first, yeah.
4: What'd you think?
5: I liked him. I mean, Sherry and John looked gorgeous together, I think. They made a very stunning couple. He would dote over her, so that always made me feel good. He seemed like he wanted to have me as a sister, so he treated me as a baby sister, which was a grand thing for me. So I accepted him instantly.
4: You feel the same way when you met him?
3: Yes. I trusted Sherry's judgment, and she was happy and in love with him, and
4: that's good enough.
3: That
4: for
3: was
4: you.
3: Good enough for me.
0: November 23rd, 1985, a little over a year after they met, John and Sherry married.
4: How'd she and John seem that day?
5: Fantastic. If you look at the wedding pictures, you can see in my sister's eyes how excited and happy she was.
0: John and Sherry set up house in her secure condo. Sister Teresa and her husband visited the newlyweds one sunny L.A. Sunday, 3 months after the wedding.
5: We went on a short walk, and they were walking in front of us and holding hands and talking. And
4: they didn't have a care in the world.
5: No, nope. It was a good day.
0: It was, in fact, the last good day. 24 hours later, Sherry Rasmussen would be dead.
1: Coming up.
7: Three rounds were fired. All of them were hits.
1: Bullets and a bite mark.
7: On her left inner forearm. It was very obvious. It wasn't just small impressions. They were red and raw.
1: When Dateline

0: LAPD homicide detective Rob Bubb knows the Rasmussen case as well as anybody. Now retired, Bubb agreed to walk us through it from the perspective of the original detectives who arrived on the scene that first night.
1: John Rutten returns home after a day of work, and the door is ajar, which alarms him. He opens the door, looks inside, and sees his wife, Sherry Rasmussen. She's lying on her back in the middle of the living room, wearing essentially what he had left her wearing that morning when he went to work. He went over and checked her, and she had obviously been killed. When the police first arrived,

0: the kitchen dining area, and the third floor, the bedrooms. The original investigating detectives believed the attack started on the second floor, where evidence indicated two gunshots were fired.
1: There were two holes through a curtain and then through a sliding glass door that led out into the parking area of the townhome. The original detectives thought the two rounds were misses and that a fight ensued down the stairs into the living room area.
0: It was here on the first floor where Sherry Rasmussen's last minutes were spent in a brutal and bloody fight for her life. Whoever attacked Sherry used almost anything as a weapon, even a vase that was smashed over her head.
1: The blunt force trauma injuries were particularly disturbing. The right side of her face, her eye, was swollen and blackened. She was actually pistol whipped possibly two times. A stereo speaker had fallen down, was very near her head. There was two fingernails near the front door, and a clothesline or a small thin rope also near the front door of the apartment.
0: At some point, Sherry was bitten
1: on her left inner forearm. It was very obvious. It wasn't just small impressions. They were red and raw. When the original detectives noticed that she sustained that bite mark to her left forearm, it gave them the knowledge that this was an up-close and personal fight.
0: The fight only came to an end when Sherry Rasmussen was shot.
1: While she was down on the ground, three rounds were fired. All of them were hits while she was down on the first floor.
0: Low on the wall in the entryway, investigators found what seemed to be Sherry's bloody handprint.
2: That handprint of Sherry's on the wall is so haunting. Leaving that print is probably one of the last things she did on this earth.
1: Yes.
0: The original detectives also noted what to them appeared to be a major clue.
1: There were some stereo components that had been removed from an entertainment center, as if someone were going to pick up all the items that they'd gathered and leave the apartment. There was a drawer that was pulled off from a table in between two sitting chairs in the living room, and that had been dumped.
0: And Sherry's purse and car, a brand new BMW 318i, were missing. The whole tableau convinced those 1986 detectives that this was a heist that had gone south.
1: They walked in and they saw what appeared to be a burglary, and so that's what they ran with.
0: Mayer was so certain it began as a burglary, he even shared his theory with John the night of the murder.
3: I believe your house was burglarized today, sometime before 10 a.m. I believe they got in your front door by prying open the front door. I believe they were trying to steal your stereo and probably some other items.
0: Except Sherry had called in sick that day.
1: And when the burglars were taking the stereo equipment, they knocked down one of the shelves and they knocked over one of the speakers, and that those noises from inside the apartment alerted Sherry. She came downstairs to confront the burglars. When she did, the struggle ensued. One burglar left, taking their car. The second one fought, killed Sherry in the living room area, and then, not having that car, went down into the sub-basement parking area.
2: Steals her car.
1: And steals her car to leave the location.
0: While a bulletin went out for Sherry's BMW, crime scene investigators diligently combed through the house in search of evidence. Photos were taken, blood samples collected, and fingerprints dusted. They even collected saliva from the bite wound on Sherry's arm. Remember, this was 1986, before DNA testing changed law enforcement.
1: Based on the science of the day, if they could get a blood typing from it, it would be a big step in identifying, or at least in assisting to identify, a suspect later on.
0: Mayer believed the apartment was rich with evidence pointing to a botched burglary. So much so, he even boasted to John they would soon find the killers.
3: We're going to catch these persons, or this person, all right? You got to have a little faith in me. We're very successful at what we do. Very, very successful.
0: And sure enough, just weeks later, Mayer was convinced he was closing in on Sherry's murderers.
4: Coming up.
1: A woman had returned to her apartment and surprised two men inside.
4: Detectives thought it was the same burglars who killed Sherry. Sherry's friend, thought police were completely on the wrong track.
2: When you heard that burglary theory,

0: There's only one person here who knows what Sherry was as a wife. Sherry, this,
1: 4 days after Sherry Rasmussen's murder came a very difficult goodbye.
2: John was a mess. I was talking to him and trying to reassure him, we'll get through this, I don't know how, but, you know, we have each other. His color was just ashen. He couldn't stop moving. He couldn't stand still. We had to walk back and forth. His hands were just shaking. You know, if he had been a patient, I would have expected him to go into cardiac arrest.
1: Sherry's husband did pull himself together enough to say a few words.
0: I just want to thank you all for coming, and I want you to know that Sherry was the best professional in the world. She was the best wife that anybody could ever have, and she was the best sister, daughter. She wanted to make everybody happy.
3: I was still in this state of shock, but one of the things that did get through my the fog was the number of people that loved Sherry and respected her.
4: It was overwhelming how many people were there.
1: The ripple effect from murder is powerful. For Jane Goldberg, the loss of Sherry cut deeper than she'd thought possible.
2: I was a nurse. I had always dealt with grief. I had to give people the clothing of their beloved after they had died. But I'd never known grief like this. I had no idea what grief was until this happened.
1: Over the weeks after Sherry died, as family and friends learned how to live without her, detectives locked onto what they thought was a crucial new lead. Another burglary in Sherry's neighborhood, just a couple of blocks away.
5: A woman had returned to her apartment, surprised two men inside. One ran past her, the second pointed a gun at her.
1: To detectives, this seemed like the same scenario they believed had led to Sherry's murder.
6: It's not a giant leap to think these are the same two guys.
5: No, not at all. Not with the proximity, the time of day, and basically the same M.O.
1: Detective Lyle Mayer held a press conference.
7: We have obtained fingerprints in the crimes.
1: He came with police sketches of the two suspects he thought were responsible for both crimes. KNBC, our Los Angeles station, was there.
8: Detectives asked the public to call Van Nuys police with any information that might solve this case before the gunmen strike again.
1: The detectives seemed certain they were onto something. Sherry's friend Jane was not as sure.
6: You lived in that condo for 3 years?
2: Yes.
6: You never worried about safety living
2: no,
6: there?
2: No, I never did. No, it felt very safe.
6: When you heard that burglary theory, it makes sense to you?
2: No. My theory is she came down to feed the cat, went into the kitchen. If it had been burglars who were in the living room, the way the condo's set up, they could have just leaned against that one wall, waited until she was around the corner in the kitchen, and walked right out the front door.
6: They could have gotten away without her seeing them.
2: Exactly. And that's what burglars do. They don't want to confront people.
1: Writer Matt McGough points out, these burglars didn't seem to know what they were doing.
9: If you're looking for valuables, are you going to look in a junk drawer in the living room?
6: No, you'll go to the bedroom.
9: Yes, where Sherry had a jewelry box that was undisturbed.
1: Her purse had been taken, but two men found it before nightfall the day of the murder and gave it to a neighbor. The missing BMW showed up within 2 weeks.
9: That car was discovered by an officer who was driving past it and was alert and recognized that matches the description.
6: Not taken to some chop shop.
9: Left with the keys in the ignition.
1: Sherry's family gave the police other leads, such as a nurse at the hospital where Sherry worked. After being passed over for a promotion, the nurse started harassing Sherry.
4: She wouldn't give her the job. I know that she had the security walk her out to her car for a period of time because of the harassment at work.
6: That's a little ominous.
4: But she stuck to her guns.
6: Well, that was Sherry.
4: That was.
1: The cops never followed up on that nurse or on the other woman the family told them about, this one an ex-girlfriend of John's. Sherry had told her dad the woman would just show up sometimes, seemingly out of nowhere. Nels didn't know the ex-girlfriend's name, and anyway, detectives seemed uninterested. Instead, they kept looking for the burglars. But they didn't find them. And before too long, the case of Sherry Rasmussen began to go very cold.
10: Coming up.
11: Our family had a hard time existing as a family again.
10: Loved ones looking for answers. After 15 years, will they finally get one?
12: I saw that a bite swab had been collected by the coroner's office. With that swab, there should be DNA.
10: When Dateline continues.

0: LAPD Detective Lyle Mayer and his team kept searching for, but not finding, the homicidal burglars they were convinced had killed Cherry Rasmussen.
1: They were going to take a psychic out to see if they could figure out what went on. I thought, well, that's odd. A psychic, okay.
0: You probably predicted this, but the psychic didn't sense anything that moved the case forward. With the investigation stalled, a murder's ripple effect continued.
1: Our family had a hard time existing as a family again properly. I mean, because we were missing that part.
2: Oh, here comes Aunt Sherry. Here's Aunt Sherry.
0: One of their last intact moments was that Christmas, when baby Rachel was the focus of all the attention.
2: Everybody here thinks there's going to be a baby Rutten pretty soon. I think they better talk to Sherry.
0: There would never be a baby Rutten for Sherry and John. Sherry was gone, and her absence reshaped her family in other ways as well.
3: The loss of my Aunt Sherry has impacted my entire life. We were always had a sense of needing to protect ourselves and to be safe.
0: Sherry's killer was still out there, and her family had no answers. Maybe time would make the difference. And maybe it wouldn't. In 1991, 5 years after Sherry's murder, Detective Mayer retired, and the case was passed on to new detectives working the homicide desk in Van Nuys. Along with their parents, Sherry's sisters Connie and Teresa went back again to Van Nuys Station to meet them.
4: They put us in an interrogation room, and they came in with a little skinny folder about this big.
0: The family soon realized these new detectives didn't have anything new to offer.
5: Detective Mayer was gone by then,
4: right.
5: But the theory was still, this was a burglary, and somehow it turned into a murder.
4: Right. They did meet with us, but it was also more of a show.
0: Sherry's dad, Nels, coped by trying to solve the case himself.
4: As a father, he had felt a responsibility to protect her. And the only way that in her death he could protect her was to find out who killed her. He would constantly redissect the information that we knew.
0: In 1993, Nels read about something new, forensic DNA testing.
5: Nels Rasmussen, reading about DNA and the advances that's brought to criminology, offers to pay for DNA testing, and the department says no.
6: Correct. Unfortunately, it's not something that our department is going to accept. It's just not the way the quote-unquote business end of the department works.
0: And so no DNA testing was done. The Rasmussens went on living their lives without that missing piece. It was a loss felt all the way down to the youngest generation, including Sherry's other niece, Jessica.
3: Every time I would succeed in something, my mother or my grandfather would remind me about how I must have got my athletic build from my Aunt Sherry, and really feeling that not having the opportunity to bond with her over that commonality of things, it was very sad.
0: And more years passed. Then in 2001, 15 years after Sherry was killed, a detective supervisor with the LAPD proposed a new unit that would harness new technologies to analyze bullets, fingerprints, and the new thing Nels had asked about, DNA.
7: We had 6,000 to 9,000 unsolved murders in the city of Los Angeles.
0: Cliff Shepard is now retired. He was one of the first six detectives in that new open unsolved unit.
5: As you're going through those cases, you come upon the case of Sherry Rasmussen.
7: Yes.
5: 1986 murder, not solved.
7: Correct.
5: What made you include that in the cases you submitted?
7: With her case, I saw that a bite swab had been collected by the coroner's office. With that swab, there should be a DNA.
0: That is, if Shepard could find the swab. The coroner's office said they didn't have it.
7: I checked with our evidence room. They didn't have it. I looked at our property reports. It's not booked.
5: How could that happen?
7: Incompetence.
5: That happened a lot?
7: Yes.
0: Shepard showed us the note he wrote to remind himself back then to follow up on the missing swab. As it happened, Jennifer Francis, a criminalist in the LAPD crime lab, saw his note and set out to find that swab herself, which she did. The envelope was torn, the writing was faded, but the tube containing the swab was still there and intact.
7: Now we have the swab.
5: And suddenly you're in business.
7: Well, you think so.
0: Cold cases are not the priority in the crime lab. Today's murders are. It took about a year before Francis called Shepard with the results of the DNA test. And the finding, when it did come, was a major surprise.
7: She called me and said, hey, this is an unknown female's DNA. That is not what I was expecting.
5: Because the theory had been these were two male burglars.
7: Correct.
5: But now it turns out she was bitten by a woman.
7: A woman.
0: That changed the police theory, but only a little. Given the violence at the crime scene, Shepard did not see it as a woman acting alone.
7: Things are overturned, knocked over, there's blood smears on the wall, broken glass. It was one heck of a fight. I believed that, okay, there's a woman, and then there's a man, that Sherry had been clubbed from behind, knocked down or unconscious, and then somebody stood over her and shot her. It still could be a man and a woman. Obviously, the woman was involved in the fight. She bit Sherry in the back of the arm, left her DNA, but that woman was not in CODIS.
0: CODIS, the National DNA Database.
7: My belief was that if there was a male involved and they were burglarizing Sherry's residence, then he probably would be in CODIS.
5: More likely that he would have been a career criminal than the woman.
7: That was my belief.
0: Just like the original case detective, Shepard thought it had to be a burglary turned violent. Sherry's family had always doubted that theory, but none of their concerns made it into the official case file known as the murder book.
5: When you first look at that murder book, was there anything in it that suggested to you that the original detectives had been going down the wrong trail?
7: No.
0: So now Shepard started looking for male-female burglar teams. But he didn't get very far. A serial killer on the loose in South L.A. took priority.
7: When I came in the next day, I had learned that I'm now going to go to a task force to try to catch this guy.
5: This has nothing to do with the murder of Sherry Rasmussen?
7: No. No, except that I'm now told that all my other murders, I'm not supposed to work on.
0: And Cliff Shepard says he never reached out to the Rasmussens.
7: I didn't want to build up their hopes and then crush them.
0: He also didn't think the family would have any useful information because they lived so far away.
7: My belief was living in Arizona, they didn't know day-to-day things going on in their daughter's life.
5: But you would have been wrong about that.
7: I would have been very wrong.
0: The murder book was shipped back to Van Nuys Station, where it sat on the shelf for a few more years, until yet another detective picked it up and found the key that unlocked a mystery.
8: Coming up, a new detective.
9: For me, everything changed with that blood on that stereo equipment.
8: And a new theory of the crime.
9: Murder was the main goal, not the burglary.

0: Super Bowl Sunday, 2009. LAPD homicide detective Jim Nuttall spent the day like millions of other Americans, watching the game with a house full of friends and a fridge full of beer.
1: Super Bowl Sunday is like a holiday to me, so we were having a good time, and we were up late.
0: Which left Nuttall beat and bleary-eyed when he dragged himself into work the following morning.
1: We come in early, dark 30, and I was tired. It was the perfect day to have a cup of coffee and then do some reading.
0: In 2009, Nuttall worked homicide out of the LAPD's Van Nuys station, where Sherry Rasmussen's murder investigation began. That's where Nuttall randomly waded into it that hungover Monday morning. By that time, this was already a cold case and nearly ready for cold storage.
2: Was there a point where the department just kind of gave up on this case?
1: Repeatedly. We closed it in 1986. We closed it in 1993. We closed it in 1999. We closed it again in 2005. At that point, it sat on a shelf, and in 2008 it was sent to us for archives.
0: Archive meaning deep storage, a death sentence for the Rasmussen case. Before that happened, though, Nuttall had to give the murder books one last read.
1: It was four books, four volumes deep.
0: Nuttall knew nothing about the Rasmussen case before that day, but midway through volume one, he was hooked, taken in by Sherry Rasmussen's strength and tenacity as she fought for her life.
1: Life and death struggle. Sherry is doing whatever she can do to get out of that house or get help.
0: Everything Nuttall read and saw fit the narrative that this was a burglary that had turned horribly violent. At least, that's what he thought. Until he noticed a peculiar detail in Mayer's report. That stereo equipment police found stacked near the door of the condo had blood on it. Sherry's blood. That was noted, but never closely photographed.
1: For me, everything changed with that blood on that stereo equipment.
0: To Nuttall, that meant Sherry's attacker or attackers moved the stereo to the entryway after things got bloody, after the fight, not before, as the original theory went. Meaning that maybe this wasn't simply a burglary that had gone off the rails.
1: She's dead or dying. And if you wanted that stereo equipment, you had every opportunity in the world to walk out the door with it. Why stack it and leave it? At that point, you start to draw the conclusion that murder was the main goal, not the burglary.
0: Nuttall began to think the original investigation was seriously flawed. His supervisor, Detective Rob Bubb, came to think so as well.
3: I think the original detectives, there were some oversights, especially in the area of interviews.
2: But if you assume that Sherry is simply the victim of a burglary, then her past, her other relationships, what's going on with her and her husband, none of that matters.
3: No, it doesn't. If you are focused, if you are that sure that it was a burglary, the rest of that doesn't play.
0: Bob also had a problem with the collection of evidence. That blood on the stereo, for example. In the middle of it was a fingerprint.
3: Unfortunately, it was never recovered.
2: That print never gets lifted, never gets tested.
3: No one lifted it, no one tested it, no one booked the stereo component into evidence. It was lost for time.
0: Bub and Nuttall also paid attention to what looked like ligature marks around Sherry's wrists.
1: It appeared the suspects brought that ligature into the home to restrain a potential victim.
2: That doesn't really sound like a burglary.
1: Does not sound like a burglary.
0: As far as Nuttall and Bub were concerned, the whole burglary-gone-wrong theory that investigators had worked for the past 23 years was no longer viable. So then what? They didn't have an alternate theory. Until Nuttall got to this entry in the murder book. A lab report Nuttall had never seen before. That DNA profile taken from the saliva found in the bite mark on Sherry's arm.
1: We had a woman responsible or involved with this crime.
0: When Detective Cliff Shepard had seen that report 4 years earlier, he started looking for a male-female burglar team and got nowhere. Now, with his new theory of the crime, Jim Nuttall went in another direction. He started looking for a lone female killer, a woman, with a reason to target Sherry Rasmussen.
1: Once you debunk the burglary theory, and you have a female DNA profile, now this case becomes manageable. Now it becomes a matter of time.
0: With a new perspective, Nuttall, Detective Rob Bubb, and two more homicide detectives started working the Rasmussen investigation together, as if it were fresh off the blotter.
3: We started looking at the bite mark, the blunt force trauma, in addition to the gunshots and the setup of the apartment, and it occurred to us that this might be a more personal murder situation for that type of violence to occur.
0: Which meant taking a new and much tougher look at Sherry's family and friends.
1: You start inward and you work outward. That's homicide 101. You know, we tend to harm the ones that we know.
2: And you start asking, who benefited or who gained from Sherry's death?
1: Absolutely.
2: Which is a question you ask in every homicide investigation.
1: Absolutely.
2: Who wanted that person dead?
1: Standard operating procedure.
2: They didn't do that back in 86.
1: Doesn't appear so, sir.
0: So Nuttall and Bubb flagged all the women mentioned over the course of the Rasmussen investigation. And just like that, the list of persons of interest had shrunk to a number low enough to be counted on one hand.
1: We had five women that we felt were close to Sherry, that would have had access to Sherry, and perhaps at least some of them may have had a motive to harm her.
0: Soon, Detective Nuttall and his team would learn that Sherry had enemies.
4: Coming up, a top secret investigation.
1: We made a determination among each other. We'd never say her name.
4: When Dateline continues.
0: Detective Jim Nuttall was convinced Sherry Rasmussen was not killed by random burglars, but by someone who wanted it to look like a burglary. Now, he and his team were focused on five women in Sherry's life. The first two on the list, Sherry's mom and her sister Teresa, who were both more than happy to cooperate if it meant the case was really being reopened.
5: It was surreal.
6: My parents were so excited. I mean, for someone who's finally, you know, actively listening.
0: Not surprisingly, her sister and mother's DNA did not match that of Sherry's killer. Next on the list, woman number three, Sherry's friend and former roommate, Jane Goldberg.
7: The detective came to our house and my husband said, oh, she's at work. And he said, oh, I don't want to bother her there. And my husband said, no, go. She'd love to see you. She wants to move this investigation along. And he showed up at my work and I gave him a sample.
0: Jane, too, was eliminated, which brought Nuttall and Bubb to woman number four. Someone Sherry's sisters had mentioned back in 1986.
1: She was a nurse that had worked for Sherry Rasmussen.
0: She'd been passed over for a promotion. Soon after, Sherry said she started receiving obscene phone calls at work. And later, her car was keyed in the hospital parking lot.
3: There were a number of things that were done at the hospital that actually caused Sherry to make a complaint, which their internal security investigated.
1: There was a female profile. And now we had a motive.
2: Workplace jealousy.
1: Workplace issue.
2: Looked like a good suspect.
1: A viable option, yes, sir.
0: Nuttall and Bubb learned the nurse was now living near San Francisco, so they asked for an assist from the local sheriff's department.
3: We had contacted the Contra Costa County sheriffs and asked them to do a surreptitious DNA run for us, which basically, in vice terms, we used to call it a dumpster dive. So they went out to the house, went through, picked out certain items of...
2: Wait a minute. The Contra Costa cops go to her house and start filtering through her trash?
3: Yeah. There's lots of court cases having to do with abandoning items that can then be legally obtained.
2: Once you throw things out, they don't belong to you anymore.
3: Correct. Once they're mixed in with the common trash, they can be recovered. So they obtained some items from her trash, sent them to the lab for comparison.
0: They waited a week for the results, and...
3: it was not a match.
0: So that left woman number five, an ex-girlfriend of Sherry's husband, John Rutten. None of the family's suspicions about her were mentioned in the murder book. Jim Nuttall only learned of her when he first called Sherry's parents.
1: Nels was upset with me, and he was very animated. it was sort of like, Detective, where have you been for the last 2 decades? I have explained this to your organization. I've explained this to your investigators. And why are we having this conversation now? And he laid out an alarming scenario.
2: Alarming how?
1: He had been explaining to the LAPD that he had a person of interest, somebody that needed to be spoken to, a woman that had been involved in a dating relationship with John.
3: He had told us what he had told the original detectives way in the beginning when the murder first occurred, that John had an ex-girlfriend that had issue with Sherry, but he didn't know her name.
0: So Nuttall and Bub contacted John Rutten to help fill in the blanks. Rutten confirmed there was a woman he sort of dated while at UCLA and continued to see on and off until his marriage. The woman's name? Stephanie Lazarus. It was a name that didn't mean anything to the detectives until Rutten told them what Lazarus did for a living.
1: The last he knew, she was employed by the Los Angeles Police Department.
2: Did you check to see if she was still employed?
1: That night, I turned to a moment I'll never forget. I turned to one of the members of our unit, and I said, check a name for me in the directory. And he accessed the LAPD directory and explained to me that she was currently a detective in the LAPD.
2: And you thought?
1: Toto, we're not in Kansas anymore. That changed everything.
4: Coming up.
1: Never in my life did I think this would happen.
4: A most unlikely suspect.
3: Her reputation within the department was stellar.

0: Stephanie Lazarus, a well-respected Los Angeles police officer for 26 years, was now at the center of a cold case murder investigation.
1: You probably did not become a homicide investigator because you wanted to investigate other police officers.
2: Never in my life did I think this would happen. She was one of us.
0: That said, Detective Nuttall and his team had a job to do, beginning with digging into Lazarus's background. She'd come out of the force in the early 1980s, part of a wave of female officers who began joining the LAPD after a court order required the department to hire more women.
1: What was it like to be a woman on the LAPD back then?
3: Well, it was not easy.
0: In 1983, Nina Acosta graduated from the Los Angeles Police Academy and started as a probationary officer at Hollywood Station.
3: For me, it was a perfect kind of a job, but you couldn't go into it blindly. There was a culture that women didn't belong in law enforcement. So for the most part, you had to prove yourself over and over again, every day, every month, to whoever you were working with. So it wasn't easy, but it was worth it.
0: Hollywood Station is where she got to know another female cop, Stephanie Lazarus.
3: Stephanie was a lot like me. We liked the camaraderie. We liked the every day was different, something new, the excitement.
0: Lazarus grew up in Southern California, the oldest of three children. In 1978, she started college at UCLA, where she joined the JV basketball team. John Rutten was a year ahead of her.
4: They were dorm mates and, you know, became friends. A lot of their friends at UCLA knew that Stephanie wanted a relationship with John and that he didn't feel as strongly about her as she did about him.
0: After graduation, Lazarus made what was at the time an unusual choice, joining the LAPD.
4: So there's like a pattern of, you know, well, women don't do that. Women don't play team sports. Stephanie's that's what I'm going to do. Women don't become police officers. She could have chosen any career. I mean, there's an aspect of I'm going to prove you wrong that seems to animate a lot of her life choices from adolescence into adulthood.
0: She brought her basketball skills to the LAPD's women's team.
1: What was she like on the basketball court? Competitive?
3: Very competitive. She was aggressive. She was a very good athlete, somebody I admired. She was very lean, pretty tall, and took her fitness very seriously.
0: According to her friend Nina, Lazarus always presented well in uniform.
3: She was very sharp in appearance. She always looked perfect.
0: Right down to her special bulletproof vest.
3: The ones that we were issued were pretty much unisex, and especially for women, we look like a sack of potatoes in them. So she bought her own vest at her own expense, which at that time was a lot of money, several hundred dollars, and looked like $1 million.
0: Men were interested, but Nina says her friend didn't seem interested in dating guys on the force.
3: She never really talked about her relationships, and I didn't get the sense from her that her personal life was going the way that she wanted it to. But nothing specific.
0: After a year at Hollywood Station, Lazarus moved to a less hectic division in the San Fernando Valley called Devonshire. That's where she was working when John married Sherry in November 1985, and when Sherry was murdered 3 months later. In the years that followed, Lazarus rose through the ranks at the LAPD, from patrol officer to detective.
5: She set her mind on doing something, and she achieved it.
0: Here she is alongside then-Police Chief Daryl Gates in 1989 while working on the anti-drug Project DARE.
5: Well, the department, they would send officers into schools to teach about anti-drug message.
1: So that's really sort of makes her the public face of the department in some places.
5: Oh, yeah. Her reputation within the department was stellar.
0: In 1996, she was chosen to work at Internal Affairs, investigating other officers accused of wrongdoing or corruption. And in 2006 came a cushy assignment when she was moved to the LAPD's art theft unit, where she settled into the prime of her career. That's how writer Matt McGaugh first met Detective Stephanie Lazarus in the spring of 2008.
4: I was working as a writer for Law & Order on NBC and read that the LAPD had the only art theft detectives full-time in the country. I sat down with Stephanie and her partner at the time and interviewed them.
6: And tell me your full name again.
7: Stephanie, S-T-E-P-H-A-N-I-E.
6: Yep.
7: L-A-Z-A-R-U-S.
4: Stephanie was very cordial, even helpful.
7: We went up to this museum that where they had stolen a bunch of, like, five or six, an armed robbery takeover.
4: The LAPD has had an art theft detail since the 70s or the 80s, and it was one detective who sort of kept that unit going for a long time. And I think he brought Stephanie in sort of to groom her to take over from him when he retired. So she was in a pretty plum position.
8: Her personal life was in a great place, too. In 1996, Lazarus had married another LAPD detective. And they adopted a baby daughter. Both at home and on the job, Stephanie Lazarus's life had never seemed better. Then came the winter of 2009, and unbeknownst to this high-achieving cop, she was now the focus of a murder investigation, one that would have to be done in secret.
5: You don't get to choose your suspects, you don't get to choose your victims, but you can choose to solve the case, and that's what we tried to do.
9: Coming up.
10: By somewhat, my experience was I'd say she didn't do it.
11: Was Sherry's husband still interested in Stephanie? Why did they vacation together?
1: That's got to make you sort of sit up and lean forward a little bit.
11: When Dateline...

0: For more than two decades, Stephanie Lazarus had worked her way up through the ranks of the LAPD, even made a name for herself a couple of times. But by 2009, when four LAPD homicide detectives working in secret spoke of Lazarus, it was only in code.
1: We made a determination among each other. We'd never say her name. We referred to her only as number five.
2: Number five.
1: Number five. Nobody would ever know who she was.
0: Because Stephanie Lazarus was the fifth and by now only remaining person of interest in a homicide investigation conducted by members of her very own police department.
1: So it would protect the integrity of the investigation, and if she was not involved, then nobody would ever know about it.
0: The four detectives were mindful that Lazarus had many friends on the force. Her husband, also an LAPD detective, worked in the same building they did.
1: We were going to work behind closed doors. We were going to work after hours. We would never leave a paper trail of what we were doing.
0: The new team in Van Nuys did something Sherry's family said the original detectives didn't do. They listened to family and friends. That's how the new detectives learned that before her death, Sherry told her father she was being followed by a woman dressed as a boy.
3: She said she has eyes that can see right through you.
0: Sherry also told her father about a woman John knew from college, a woman she said had appeared uninvited inside her home.
3: She was sitting at her dining room table, and she heard a noise, and she looked up, and there was John's ex-girlfriend.
2: In the house?
3: Standing there in the living room. And she got up, and she told her to get out.
0: And Sherry told her friend Jane how John's ex had confronted her at the hospital where she worked.
4: She told me that John's ex-girlfriend had come to her office and said, "I just want you to know that if this marriage doesn't work out, I'm going to be waiting to pick up the pieces." She said she was dressed sort of provocatively, like to show off her figure.
0: It seemed as if the only person who didn't have a story about John Rutten's ex-girlfriend was John Rutten. There was nothing in the police records from 1986 that indicated Sherry's husband had mentioned any suspicions about Stephanie Lazarus to detectives. To the contrary.
5: She's not having any problems with an ex-boyfriend or you with an ex-girlfriend?
6: No.
7: He was specifically asked if Sherry had any problem with an ex-boyfriend or if he had a problem with an ex-girlfriend, and he emphatically answered no to both those questions.
0: And so in 2009, 23 years after Sherry's murder, the detectives breathing new life into this case were eager to ask some old questions of John Rutten. They sat him down for an interview.
8: Do you guys think Stephanie did this?
9: We have strong suspicion.
0: John told them how he and Lazarus met in the dorms at UCLA and how, at first, they were just friends.
8: I don't remember us ever being, I'll just say, fully intimate until after I graduated. So it just sort of evolved. I just want to explain the relationship very clearly. It wasn't like we were boyfriend and girlfriend and it was just always this understanding that we were friends and that's where it was going to be.
0: Today, we'd probably call it friends with benefits.
9: It fell somewhere in between us being a dating relationship, but it was stronger than a close friendship.
8: It was somewhere in that gray area, and that was part of the problem, frankly.
0: A problem, he says, became clear after his engagement to Sherry. That's when Rutten says he got a call from a devastated Stephanie Lazarus, who insisted on seeing him.
8: It was very clear that she was trying to tell me that she really wanted to be with me.
0: Not long after, Sherry came home from work upset and told him about Lazarus confronting her at the hospital.
8: I mean, I was so in love with Sherry. You know, she was the one. I was very adamant that after that, you know, there was going to be no contact with Stephanie.
0: So then why didn't John mention any of this to police in 1986? Well, John told the new detectives he did mention it.
8: They said, "Hey, we got a bite mark here. and that could be a female, you know. And then I said, you know, I got to talk to you about Stephanie. And I told him that she went to go see Sherry.
9: Did you give him the name Stephanie Lazarus?
8: Yeah, I gave him the name, and I said she's a police officer.
0: John said he didn't tell the original detectives about how Sherry thought she was being followed or how Lazarus had shown up at the house for one simple reason. John said he didn't know those things had happened.
8: I can't fathom Sherry not sharing anything like this with me.
0: He said her dad never told him either.
8: If Nels knew the things you told me he knew, I want to go punch him in the mouth and say, why didn't you talk to me about this? We'd prevent this whole thing.
0: But Sherry's sisters say it was John who had held back information. They say that when he spoke with detectives in 86, he downplayed his relationship with Stephanie.
6: He tried to protect himself by sort of diverting the information about Stephanie. It wasn't
10: disclosed
6: 100%.
0: They say that if John had told the whole truth from the beginning, this case would have gone differently.
11: You hold John responsible for what he didn't do, what he didn't say.
10: Absolutely. Absolutely. He didn't behave as a husband that loved Sherry should have behaved.
0: They also wonder, why didn't John cut off his relationship with Stephanie Lazarus?
10: He should have been frank with her instead of leading her on and kept putting fuel to the fire.
0: In his 2009 interview, John said he even followed up with police about Lazarus. And there was one note in the case chronology, made nearly 2 years after Sherry's murder. John Rutten called, verified Stephanie Lazarus, P.O., was former girlfriend.
8: And that's when I got the answer, it's dead end, it's not going anywhere.
0: Maybe that's why, just a couple of years after his wife's murder, he reached out to Stephanie Lazarus again, even met up with her in Hawaii.
8: We played some tennis, paddled up and down the river.
11: Stephanie Lazarus and John Rutten end up going on vacation together to Hawaii. That's got to make you sort of sit up and lean forward a little bit.
7: Yes, yeah.
0: We wanted to ask John Rutten what he remembers telling the original investigators about his relationship with Stephanie Lazarus, but he declined to speak with us. In his 2009 interview with detectives, Rutten seemed certain Lazarus had nothing to do with Sherry's murder.
8: If you forced me to bet every dollar I owned, whether she did this or not, by somewhat my experience was, I'd say she didn't do it.
0: Maybe John Rutten was right. Maybe Stephanie Lazarus had nothing to do with Sherry Rasmussen's death. And maybe he was wrong. There was one sure way to find out.
12: Coming up.
13: Come see.
12: Stephanie Lazarus is asked to help interrogate a suspect, only to discover she's the suspect.
14: They're saying, okay, I fought with her, so I must have killed her. I mean, come on.

0: The woman who killed Sherry Rasmussen in 1986 had thankfully left a little bit of herself behind in a bite mark on the victim. Detectives had a DNA profile of the killer, and now they had a prime suspect, their own colleague at the LAPD, Stephanie Lazarus. Would her DNA match the sample kept on ice all those years?
1: You guys have to be thinking, if you get the DNA and it's not her, you're back to zero.
2: That's absolutely correct. This is the last ditch. We've exhausted every other lead, every other suspect. If it does not turn out to be Stephanie Lazarus, the book goes back on the shelf until maybe some other scientific advent affects investigations.
0: In late May 2009, a specialized LAPD surveillance unit was sent to watch Lazarus's every move in order to collect some discarded DNA. The surveillance team followed Lazarus and her daughter to a Costco where she ordered a soft drink.
2: And they watched her drink it, watched her walk over and throw the empty cup in a garbage can, and they recovered that cup and straw.
0: Off that trash went to the DNA lab for comparison with the swab from Sherry's arm. Two DNA samples, separated by 23 years. If they were a match, it could mean solving a cold case murder. If not, the case would likely go back to collecting dust on a shelf. 48 hours after the samples went out for testing, Detective Rob Bubb's cell phone rang.
2: And he said, just to let you know, it's a match.
1: And just like that, you guys solved a 23-year-old murder.
2: Yeah, kind of hard to believe.
0: The next step was to interview Stephanie Lazarus. She had no idea she was even under investigation. She still had her badge and gun, which made the prospect of questioning her a little nerve-wracking.
2: You'd have three detectives with each with a gun, and the potential for disaster was very high.
3: And they didn't want it to end in someone being shot.
0: Deputy District Attorney Shannon Presby joined the investigation once the DNA results on Lazarus came back.
3: So they used this ruse. They essentially played on her vanity. And they said, hey, we've got this guy. We're investigating him, and he says he knows something about art theft, but we don't know anything about art theft. Will you come down and help us? And she said, sure. And, oh, he's down in the jail division.
0: A place where firearms are not allowed. Unarmed and unsuspecting, Stephanie Lazarus didn't realize she was being recorded by a camera hidden in a briefcase.
4: Stephanie, I don't know if you know my partner.
5: Hey,
4: oh,
5: great.
6: Hi.
5: Sure, nice to meet you.
6: Guys.
5: How's it going?
6: Good.
5: No interruption. Well, have a seat.
1: You'd think that somebody like Stephanie would know what was happening now being on the other side of the table.
7: Yeah, well, I think it speaks to, you know, every suspect believes that they're smart enough to talk their way out of it, you know? Stephanie didn't know that they had already put all the pieces together.
1: She didn't know they had her DNA.
7: No. She was dead to rights before she even walked in.
0: The detectives told Lazarus her name had come up in connection with a case involving someone from her past.
4: Do you know John Rutten?
6: John Rutten? John Rutten?
4: Rutten.
6: Rutten. Oh, yeah, I went to school with him.
4: Was there ever any relationship or anything that developed between you guys?
6: Yeah, I mean, we dated. You know, I mean, what's this all about?
4: Well, it's relating to his wife.
6: Okay.
4: Well, how long did you guys date?
6: I mean, are you guys, is this something, I mean, you said that I was going to interview somebody about art and how you guys are, I don't understand why you're talking about some guy I dated a million years ago.
8: Well, do you know what happened to his wife?
6: Yeah, I know she got killed.
0: Stephanie Lazarus seemed uncomfortable and vague in her answers, especially when detectives asked about Sherry Rasmussen.
4: Do you remember her first name?
6: Shelly, Sherry, I don't know, something maybe, you know, like I said, it's been so many years.
0: At first, Lazarus seemed to have trouble remembering whether she'd ever met or spoken with Sherry.
6: I may have talked to her.
0: If she did talk to her, she said, that meeting might have taken place at a hospital.
6: I think she worked at a hospital somewhere. And yeah, I may have met her at a hospital. I may have talked to her once or twice.
0: Why speak with Sherry? Lazarus said it could have been to tell Sherry to get John to leave her alone.
6: I may have gone to her and say, hey, you know what? You know what? Is he dating you? He's bothering me. And so I'm thinking that we had a conversation about that. One or two, maybe. It could have been three.
2: She made admissions having to do with the meeting at the hospital, which up until that time was really, truly, it was hearsay.
1: And now you have Stephanie actually admitting, yeah, I did go see her at the hospital.
2: Right. And so you've got admissions that really advance the case.
0: Lazarus had now placed herself at the hospital with Sherry as many as three times, confirming the story Sherry had told her friend Jane. And she didn't rule out having been to the condo either.
6: I don't think I've ever gone there. That's what I'm saying. I don't want to say, no, I've never gone there. And then you say, oh, I was at a party.
0: While Lazarus admitted to meeting with Sherry, or maybe meeting with her, she somehow couldn't say whether things had gotten heated.
8: Did you ever fight with her?
6: You mean like we fought?
8: Yeah. Did you ever duke it out with her?
6: No, I don't think so. I mean,
8: you'd remember that, right? That would be pretty...
6: Yeah, I would think so.
0: Most of us can remember without much difficulty the number of fistfights we've had over the course of our lives. Not so easy for Stephanie Lazarus.
6: It just doesn't sound familiar. I mean, what are they saying? So I fought with her, so now I'm getting the jump. They're saying, okay, I fought with her, so I must have killed her. I mean, come on.
0: About 45 minutes into the interview, it seemed reality was sinking in.
6: I mean, if you guys are claiming that I'm a suspect, then, you know, I got a problem with that.
8: Okay.
6: Now you're accusing me of this?

0: We're trying to figure out what happened, Stephanie.
1: LAPD Detective Stephanie Lazarus had been grilled for more than an hour by members of her own department.
2: I don't even know that I knew where they lived.
3: It looked to us like she thought she was going to be able to talk her way out of that interview.
1: At some point, Lazarus seemed to realize all that talking wasn't working.
2: Now I'm thinking I probably need to talk to a lawyer. Because I know how this stuff works, okay? Don't get me wrong. You're right. I have been doing this a long time.
4: She elects to end the interview and stand up and walk out. And so once she walked out, she was greeted by other members of the Los Angeles Police Department who placed her in handcuffs, brought her back in.
2: This is absolutely crazy.
4: She was read her rights, and she declined to talk from that point on.
5: Okay. Stephanie, you know you have the right to remain silent. Do you understand?
2: Yes.
1: The arrest came as welcome news to the Rasmussens.
6: I think for my dad, it was like a weight had been lifted from him. So I think for my parents, finally getting some gratification that they were right all along and it was finally able to resolve. That was a joyous day.
1: There were other emotions as well. For more than two decades, Sherry's family had harbored suspicions about the LAPD.
7: Did you think police were going to solve this?
6: No.
7: You had no confidence in them right from the beginning?
6: No.
7: Because you didn't buy the burglary theory or because they didn't seem to be listening to you?
6: Both.
8: I came to the conclusion in my life that it was never going to be solved.
6: I don't think they cared to solve it.
1: They'd become convinced that detectives back in 86 were set on proving that burglars killed Sherry, while ignoring evidence and witnesses that might lead elsewhere.
7: You lived in that condo for a couple of years with Sherry, and you knew her, and you knew her relationship with John. You'd seen it begin. You knew that neighborhood and what it was like to live there. How long until police came to speak with you?
9: Never.
7: They never did?
9: They never, never, never. I kept waiting. I kept thinking, well, they'll do their job. You know, they're working on this.
1: Were they really? Back then, Sherry's family says it was impossible to tell.
6: My mom had Lyle Mayer's business card that he had given her and said, call anytime and we'll update you. My mom wore that card as frayed. She's handled it so many times, calling and getting no information.
1: Sherry's dad, Nels, told me the detectives ignored his tips from day one.
10: I told the police that they should look into John's ex-girlfriend.
7: Did you tell the detectives that John's ex-girlfriend was a member of the LAPD?
10: Well, that's how I identified her. I said, John's ex-girlfriend, that's an LAPD.
7: You didn't know her name?
10: I didn't know her name.
7: And they said what?
10: The trouble with you is you've been watching too much TV.
1: Remember, John Rutten also said he told Detective Mayer his ex-girlfriend, Stephanie Lazarus, was with the LAPD.

0: Kind of something that as a detective that should like make your ears perk up.
1: If you're investigating this case, I'm thinking you want to talk with Stephanie Lazarus. One, because she's on your job and carrying the same badge you are, and you can say, hey, you know this guy John Rutten. What do you know about him? What do you know about the two of them and that marriage, and you know, how did they get along? And also, like, what was your relationship with him?
0: Correct.
2: People get tunnel vision, of course. Even seasoned detectives can get so hung up on one theory that they ignore others. Sherry's father believed something else was going on.
1: Why do you think it was that detectives didn't look at John's ex-girlfriend?
3: I think it was because she was a police officer.
1: Why can't that just be sloppy police work? Why does that have to be a cover-up? Why can't that be just sort of tunnel vision and a rush to judgment?
3: They're more intelligent than that. You got to give them more credit than that.
2: Well, maybe not. The very first interview he conducted with John Rutten suggests Detective Lyle Mayer was already convinced burglars killed Sherry. Mayer even shared that theory with John the night of the murder.
4: I believe your house was burglarized today, sometime before 10 a.m.
2: Remember, this is long before there was any talk of John's ex-girlfriend.
5: There's a couple possibilities here.
2: Matt McGough, author of the book The Lazarus Files, took a hard look at the investigation. He says there's no simple explanation for what went wrong.
5: At one end of the spectrum is incompetence, and the other end of the spectrum is willful cover-up, right? So it's somewhere along this spectrum.
1: Does that make sense to you, that they would have started instantly covering up or deliberately looking away from somebody who they only knew as a fellow member of the department?
5: Okay, you just said covering up or deliberately looking away. Covering up makes it sound like there's something active is required of those detectives to cover something up. A cover-up doesn't require anything active. A cover-up requires refusing to investigate what is obvious you have a responsibility to investigate.
2: Lyle Mayer did not respond to our request for an interview. He has previously denied that there was any cover-up and says the Rasmussen family never asked him to investigate John's ex-girlfriend. Cliff Shepard, the cold case detective who took over the investigation in 2005 and who also pursued the burglary theory, completely rejects the idea that there was a cover-up, passive or otherwise.
1: Is there any way you would have looked away from a murder case involving a fellow police officer?
6: No. Why? What motivation?
1: Well, this plays to everybody's favorite conspiracy theory, that cops
6: cover for other cops.
1: No matter what.
6: You're out of your mind.
2: Shepard said if he really wanted to engage in a thorough cover-up, he could have just dumped the murder books and stopped working on the case.
6: Yeah, that would have not been a problem.
1: Just don't include it in the cases.
6: Throw the case away. Throw it in the trash. No, take it home with me. Throw it down the freeway.
1: Nobody else was looking.
6: No.
1: That would have been the time for you to put the kibosh on this case.
6: If I truly wanted to destroy something, yes.
1: Instead, you put it in with the rest of them and submitted it for testing.
6: Yeah.
2: Shepard concedes he does have second thoughts about how he investigated the Rasmussen case.
6: Oh, I do. Lots of regrets. I suspect had I talked to John Rutten again, he would have told me about his relationship with Stephanie Lazarus.
2: Officially, the LAPD declined our request for a comment on this case.
7: It looked like they had worked the case hard, but in the wrong direction.
2: Prosecutor Shannon Presby acknowledges there may have been mistakes in 1986. But he says once he, Nuttall, and Bubb saw the evidence pointing to Stephanie Lazarus, they followed it, regardless of the badge she wore.
7: Our focus was the evidence. Who does that show was the killer? And trying to bring that killer to justice.
2: Even if it meant putting a cop on trial for murder.
8: Coming up, Sherry's husband makes a painful admission.
9: I didn't know that until the trial.
1: No defense for that. You're not that charitable.
9: No, that hurt.

0: February 6th, 2012, more than a quarter century after Sherry Rasmussen's murder, the trial of Stephanie Lazarus began. The prosecution made an overwhelming case. The day Sherry Rasmussen was murdered, Stephanie Lazarus was off work and had no alibi. Lazarus's DNA was in the bite mark on Sherry's arm. The bullets that killed Sherry were the type used by LAPD officers at the time. And Lazarus reported her gun stolen shortly after the murder.
1: It's the combination of all the evidence together. And who does that point to? So we have only one person in the world, basically, that we were able to determine had any motive to harm Sherry Rasmussen. And that was Stephanie Lazarus.
0: There was evidence of that motive, written in Lazarus's very own hand. When police searched her home, they found a 600-page journal. Buried deep in the mundane details of her early years on the force, there were some telling references to John Rutten, like this passage from 8 months before the murder. "I really didn't feel like working. I found out that John is getting married. I was very depressed. This is very bad. My concentration was negative 10.
1: We knew from her journal that she was fixated on John, that she wanted John.
0: Also found during the search of Lazarus's house, this photo she took in college of a sleeping John Rutten. The writing on the back reads, "I snuck in at 1 a.m. and took the picture." Lazarus held onto this photo for more than 30 years. The prosecution called the focus of her affection to the witness stand. 26 years after his wife Sherry's murder, John Rutten told the jury Sherry came to him after Lazarus confronted her at the hospital. And then he admitted there was something else. When Lazarus called him devastated about the engagement, he went to her place.
2: John said on the witness stand that they ended up having sex that night.
0: That's why Sherry was so upset after the hospital visit. Lazarus told her she and John had sex.
1: So he truthfully said, "I told her, yes, I had slept with Lazarus after we got engaged. It was a horrible mistake. I love you, Sherry. I don't love Lazarus. Please don't let that mistake of mine derail our plans. I want to go forward with our marriage." And they talked basically all night long, and Sherry forgave him.
0: It was all painful for Sherry's sisters to hear.
3: "I didn't know that until the trial, and I heard that come out of his mouth."
4: "So when you want somebody to go away, you sleep with them? Really?"
5: "No defense for that. You're not that charitable."
4: "No, that hurt."
0: If Lazarus did kill Sherry, though, she never did claim her prize, John Rutten, after the murder. The prosecutor told the jury that didn't mean Lazarus stopped thinking about John. A search warrant of her home and devices told that story.
1: "And we found that she was doing internet searches for John Rutten, even 10, 15 years later.
0: Stephanie Lazarus did not testify at her trial. We may never know exactly what sequence of events led to violence on that particular February day. Maybe Lazarus was sneaking into the condo, thinking she'd be alone, and was surprised to find Sherry there. Or maybe Lazarus planned to kidnap Sherry. That would explain the rope found at the scene. The jury didn't need to answer those questions. They only needed to answer one. Did Stephanie Lazarus kill Sherry Rasmussen? It didn't take them long to decide.
6: "We, the jury, in the above-entitled action, find the defendant, Stephanie Eileen Lazarus, guilty of the crime of murder of Sherry Rasmussen."
0: Stephanie Lazarus was sentenced to 27 years to life. John Rutten spoke at the sentencing hearing.
7: "And the fact that Sherry's death occurred because she met and married me brings me to my knees."
0: For Sherry's loved ones, the questions linger, and so does the pain.
5: "You angry about how long this took?"
8: "I am. I'm angry that they didn't treat people better, that they didn't listen to us. The other side of that is God waited long enough for us to really be able to prove that she did it and then put her in prison away from those people that she loves, although she's still got a better deal than Sherry did.
0: In fact, it's a better deal than you might have expected. Because of her lengthy service to the LAPD, Stephanie Lazarus continues to receive her department pension even though she's locked up. It comes to just more than $75,000 a year.
9: That's how skinny we all were.
0: Sherry's sisters focus on keeping her memory alive.
10: I see it in my daughters, and I see it in my grandkids.
5: You see Sherry?
10: Yes. It gives you comfort to know that she's carrying on.
11: She was a dedicated nurse. She cared for people deeply.
12: She was such a people person and was so kind. I think that's a big part of my life and my family's life, and trying to help others and be there for them.
0: So many years after that last Christmas, baby Rachel still feels her aunt's embrace.
12: I've always felt that she's watching over us, that you can talk to her whenever and know that she is there with you and loves you.
13: That's all for now. I'm Lester Holt. Thanks for joining us.
14: We lived in a fairy tale where everything was perfect.
15: First day of school.
14: Then all of a sudden, there's that demon, that black spirit, that darkness.
15: He just points the gun at my forehead. The first thing I started thinking of was my children.
16: At first I was like, what does kidnapped mean? My dad was stolen by bad guys.
17: I lost everything that I knew just like that. Gone.
14: It was such a mystery who was behind this. It was just tearing me apart.
16: I was suffering so much.
15: I just said I would do everything humanly possible to get your father back. If it takes everything we have, everything I can humanly do.
14: I saw things that no 12-year-old should see.
18: I mean, just the cruelty, incredible fear and agony.
19: Like, when is this going to end?
14: All the hell that we went through together and all the pain, it has made us unbreakable.
13: I'm Lester Holt, and this is Dateline. Here's Keith Morrison with The Ranch.
20: The green and white taxi barreled down the highway. Something was wrong. Why had that man paid 10 times the fare for a simple package delivery? The cabbie pried open the envelope. Was that someone's finger? Why was that man now tailing him? Cold fear rising, he pulled into a gas station. He begged the police, come quick. But the cabbie had no idea, any more than this family did, that their terrifying story, more than a decade in the making, was about to come to an astonishing climax.
14: I was 12 years old. 12 years old when it happened. And then, all of a sudden, you meet the dark in life. In a really ugly way. It's hard to imagine how we would be like if none of that happened.
21: Are they delicious now, yeah?
22: I never go into detail. It's always like, well, something happened. Now I'm here.
20: And here is where it happened. To the Valseca children. San Miguel de Allende in Mexico. A little slice of paradise is what it seemed like to them.
14: Like my mom used to call it, our little bubble.
15: Honestly, I was living my dreams and then some.
20: This is their mother, Jane. J-A-Y-N-E, by the way, a detail that will matter later.
15: My whole life I had worked as an actress and did a lot of television commercials, bit roles in movies and soap operas.
20: And then 1992, it happened. Pure chance.
15: Well, it's kind of like one of these fairy tale stories.
20: She was 25. She was at a payphone near Washington, D.C., when she just happened to lock eyes with an art dealer named Eduardo Valseca, who, she would find out, was a divorced dad of two and the offspring himself of a famous Mexican newspaper baron.
15: Colonel José García Valseca, who founded over 40 newspapers in Mexico. He was one of the biggest newspaper people, publishers in the country.
23: Would be an equivalent in the United States of who?
15: William Randolph Hearst, probably, yeah.
20: That's when Garcia Valseca ran his newspaper empire from a luxury Pullman train car, the one which, decades later, Eduardo owned.
2: Though when he invited this beautiful woman he just met to Mexico for a train ride, she had no idea that the train was his.
15: We're walking toward it, and then this man comes out with a white jacket, white gloves, black bow tie, with a silver tray. I mean, I was completely speechless.
2: She soon discovered the train car was about all Eduardo had, a family fortune. The rest, along with the newspaper empire, had long since withered away. But Jane fell for a man, not money. And what Eduardo lacked in fortune, he replaced with laughter and passion and a huge, enveloping personality. Jane was in love and soon married and swept off to Mexico.
19: One thing Eduardo's heritage did afford them was the chance to live anywhere they wanted in Mexico, and this is where they chose. San Miguel de Allende, a colonial town, a place so lovely it's attracted people from all over the world to come here and live.
20: Jane and Eduardo loved fixing up and selling old houses, so they made that their business. And they made children.
15: It had been a big dream of mine to live in the country and to have a big organic garden and fruit trees and horses and lots of animals for the kids to play with.
2: It was luck when this place came up. A run-down ranch in foreclosure. Perfect.
15: It was a great deal, but at the time, it was a pile of rocks, literally. There was no road going out here. It was a dirt road that was almost impassable unless you had a Jeep. And we started building little by little. Every little bit of money that we made, everything that we could manage to save, we started putting into the ranch.
2: They built a real ranch house among the mesquite trees and surrounded it with fine big gates and outbuildings, a garden for her, a riding ring, and fine Spanish horses for him. And, no surprise, part of their building plan involved that stately old railroad car.
15: One of the marvelous parts about ending up with this piece of property was it just happened that the railroad track went right through it.
2: Jane was behind their home movie camera as the car was towed to its new home on the ranch.
21: So happy the train, Rabbi.
2: And for three growing children, a magic place, happy and secure. Fernando, Emiliano, and baby Naya.
23: Remember, we used to have a cage full of rabbits, like tons of bunny rabbits, and that was my favorite thing.
2: Emiliano remembers a life lived outdoors.
17: I didn't really have an Xbox or a PlayStation or electronics. I had dogs. I had a donkey that would take me to school every morning.
2: How was that possible? Jane wanted the children to get an education beyond what public schools here offered, so she and Eduardo founded a Waldorf school, built it right on the ranch, recruited other families to join them. Jane's eldest, Fernando, loved that school.
14: It's my mother's pride and joy.
23: We knew every single student that went to that school.
14: Everybody on the faculty. It was a big family.
2: Every morning, the half-mile commute down their own quiet country lane to school had become a family ritual.
15: And the morning routine was singing all the way to school, which was really the only routine that we had.
2: So now, it was that perfect morning, June 2007, and they bumped and sang, noisy and happy, down the dusty road. And of course they did not understand, how could they, that this was the last moment of pure innocence any of them would ever know.
13: Coming up, a violent awakening.
15: Immediately we're hit from behind. He just points the gun at my forehead. The first thing I said to him was, please don't kill me, I have three children.
13: A terrifying road was ahead, and a journey that would test them all.
17: I lost everything that I knew about life, just like that, gone.
15: You have to know that I will do everything humanly possible. If it takes everything we have, everything I can humanly do.
13: When Dateline continues.
15: You know, life was so good for so long for us that it was almost like living in a fantasy. It was almost like on a daily basis, pinch me, is this real?
2: It was June 2007, 2 weeks before summer vacation. Eduardo and Jane Valseca and their three children
20: arrived at the country school not far from their ranch house outside San Miguel de Allende in Mexico.
15: As we pulled into the parking lot, I noticed that there was a small compact car in the far corner of the parking lot. And there was a man at the wheel who had a fisherman's cap, khaki color, on and glasses.
20: A prospective parent, perhaps, for next year's class? Jane walked the children to their classrooms. She stopped at the school office
15: and asked the administrator if she knew who the gentleman was or if he needed help. And she looked over and looked across the parking lot and said, "I don't know who he is. He must be waiting for someone."
20: Eduardo was behind the wheel of the Jeep, listening to the radio. The stranger's car was beyond it, at the back of the lot.
15: As I walked to the Jeep, I looked across and made eye contact with him, and I actually smiled, and he smiled back.
20: Eduardo put the Jeep in gear, pulled away. The strange car fell in behind them.
15: A pickup truck comes out of nowhere. It catches up to us, and the man driving turns and looks at us. And the look was really scary.
20: You saw it.
15: We both got just a really creepy feeling, just the way the man looked at us.
20: Now that stranger's car and the pickup raced to positions beside and in front of the Jeep.
15: Eduardo said, "Something is definitely not right. What is this guy doing?"
20: And then in moments it was obvious. Jane and Eduardo were being chased, herded like cattle into a chute with no escape.
15: In the distance, we see the compact car that has raced up our interior road, cut in front.
20: Here she relived it, the horrified moment as the car in front of them suddenly stopped and Eduardo slammed on his brakes.
15: I mean, immediately we're hit from behind. And at that point, it was a split of a second, and there was a man coming out of the passenger side of the car, coming at Eduardo, and he's got a hammer in one hand and a handgun in the next.
20: The masked man shattered the window, landed a hard blow to Eduardo's head that sent blood gushing down his face.
15: The first thing I started thinking of was my children. Are my children going to lose their parents right now?
20: A second attacker ran at Jane, yanked open her door, pulled her from the Jeep. She screamed, kicked at him, grabbed the fence beside her. The barbed wire sliced through her finger. Her attacker forced her down.
15: While I'm laying on the ground, he just points the gun at my forehead and tells me in Spanish to get up. The first thing I said to him was, "Please don't kill me. I have three children."
20: Then they hustled Jane and Eduardo into a waiting SUV. Unseen accomplices snapped pillowcases over their heads and tightly bound their hands and feet.
15: Eduardo was hysterical. I don't think he was completely hearing me. He probably had a concussion.
20: The SUV sped away. Jane tried to comfort Eduardo. One of the abductors threatened more pain.
15: He kept yelling at him, "Shut up, you a**, or I'll give you another one."
20: At that moment, eldest son Fernando was with classmates on a bus, right behind the SUVs.
1: I saw the two cars fly down the straight road and take a left towards San Miguel. And it was weird to me to see two huge SUVs going that fast.
3: You saw them being taken?
1: No, I didn't see them being taken, but they were in the two cars right in front of me, and I didn't know. I had no idea.
20: In the SUV under that gagging pillowcase, Jane struggled to breathe. She reached out for Eduardo.
15: I felt blood all down his arm.
20: Then she felt the blood pouring from her own slashed finger. She tried to memorize each bump and turn as the SUV veered onto the highway towards San Miguel. Then, minutes later, pulled over, stopped. Someone yanked Eduardo from the SUV. He screamed.
15: I hear the doors of that vehicle open. And after I hear them shut, I can no longer hear my husband's muffled screams.
20: Jane managed to lift the pillowcase hood just in time to see Eduardo vanish and realize she was alone. They'd all left.
15: I was bound, so I threw myself over the seat, ended up in the floor, pulled myself up, opened the door, and literally hopped as if I was in a sack race to the highway in flip-flops.
20: An elderly man stopped to help. He had a machete, but no cell phone to call police. Frantically, Jane tried to flag down passing cars. All hit the accelerator, not the brake.
15: I imagine it looked pretty scary to see a woman bleeding, desperate, bound in duct tape, and next to a guy with a machete.
20: Then, in sheer desperation, Jane stepped in front of an oncoming bus.
15: I jumped in front, and I just put my hands up like this. And I hoped he stopped.
20: But no cell phone on the bus either. Now the bus driver flagged down a taxi, and the taxi driver called the police.
15: So I thought for sure that the police would run off in every direction, seal off San Miguel, and we'd have them. End of story. But it didn't go that way.
20: No, it didn't. Eduardo had been kidnapped. And then, as if more terror was possible, Police took Jane back to the place where she was abandoned, and there on the ground was a letter. It was addressed to her.
15: Well, I realized that they'd spelled my name correctly. My name is Jane, spelled with a Y. So it was really scary to see on the envelope that they'd actually spelled my name right.
3: Nobody spells your name right.
15: No. No.
20: And inside the envelope?
15: The ransom note says, Senora, go home, open this email with this password, and we have Eduardo. Eduardo is with us. Wait for our message to arrive.
20: It was then she understood. The kidnappers had been watching them, stalking them, researching every small detail.
15: It immediately made me realize I needed to be very careful and very smart about the choices I was about to make. My husband's life was on the line.
13: Coming up, reality sets in. What would she tell the children?
22: I was confused.
14: I was very confused. I didn't know how to take it, whether to cry, whether to be mad.
13: And who would she turn to for help?
15: I thought, this is what you're sending me to deal with this?
13: When Dateline...
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0: Jane Velseca sat in the dirt by the highway on the outskirts of San Miguel de Allende. A cop helped her strip away the duct tape around her hands and feet. She tried to staunch the blood from her injured finger gashed on that barbed wire fence. She tried to tamp down the terror that grabbed at her throat. Jane had read about brutal kidnappings in Mexico City where victims' fingers were cut off and delivered with ransom demands. But this was safe little San Miguel, where Eduardo had always said,
1: "Do you think anybody's going to come out here in the country? You know, that's not going to happen."
0: But it had happened, and all she could think of was finding help fast.
1: I'm sitting there in the dirt, in need of stitches, and at that point I have two cell phones going.
0: But why? Wouldn't the police just take over? Well, no. Jane herself, in this supremely vulnerable moment, would have to decide which police, if any, she could trust to get her husband back.
1: You can allow the local or state police to handle the situation. You can go to the Mexican equivalent of the FBI, which is the AFI or AFI, or you can go to a private consultant that you have to pay out of your own pocket, and they will negotiate it privately.
0: So as cars whizzed by and the dirt-caked blood dried on her skin, Jane placed calls all around the world to private companies that specialize in kidnap negotiation.
1: They knew all the questions to ask. They said, how many vehicles were involved? What did the note say? Can you describe the people? What did their guns look like?
0: Must be a sophisticated operation, they told Jane. Negotiating would be difficult and expensive. At least $2,500 US a day plus expenses. Far more than she could afford. So Jane decided to enlist the Mexican version of the FBI, the AFI, the elite unit of the Mexican police. She made the call, went back to the ranch, cleaned up her wounds, and told 6-year-old Naya and 7-year-old Emiliano that their father was on a business trip.
2: I was confused.
3: I was very confused. I tried to ask questions about the whole situation, but the best that I could get was a, you know, PG version of what was really going on.
0: But Fernando was 12. He had to be told. And anyway, she needed him now.
3: She told me this morning we were, both your dad and I, on the way back from dropping you guys off at school, we were kidnapped. And they took your father.
1: I just said to him, you know, you have to know that I will do everything humanly possible to get your father back. If it takes everything we have, everything I can humanly do.
0: Suddenly, Fernando understood the speeding SUVs he'd seen that morning.
3: I didn't know how to take it. I didn't know whether to cry, whether to be mad, whether to... just shock.
0: Fernando fled then, went to his secret private place, a rise from which he could see the rest of the ranch.
3: I grabbed the keys and threw on the helmet and went for a ride and, you know, started crying and bawling my eyes out.
0: Jane, meanwhile, had one more crucial call to make to her mother, also named Jane. She lived in her own house on the ranch most of the year, but that day, she was home in Virginia.
4: Jane called and she says, "Mom, sit down. I have something to tell you." And of course I didn't sit down. I said, "What is it?" And she said, "Well, Eduardo's been kidnapped."
5: What's it like to hear that?
4: Well, you know, I lost it. I grabbed a suitcase and I threw in a toothbrush and I couldn't remember what I needed to take.
0: Now, it was evening.
1: I'm hoping that I'll get home like they've told me. I'll open the email. There will be a message. And whatever I have access to, they can have it all. Okay? Just give it back. So I'm at that point hoping this is going to be an open and shut deal in less than 24 hours.
0: Jane got ready for the arrival of the federal AFI agent. The federal police had promised he'd move in right away and live on the ranch until he got Eduardo back. She felt like she was waiting for the cavalry to arrive. She let hope grow.
1: I expected him to roll in some kind of bulletproof Suburban, be big and burly and hopefully a little mature and having done this quite a while.
0: And then, finally, at 3 a.m., the AFI agent called. Could someone come and pick him up in town, he asked. He had come from Mexico City by bus.
1: He looked like a high school or maybe freshman in college student with a backpack, a baseball cap, glasses, tiny. And I thought, what is going on? You mean this is what you're sending me to deal with this? And so the first thing I asked him after shaking his hand was, are you armed? And he said, no. And I said, why not, for God's sake?
0: Seasoned criminals had engineered a seamless plan to steal her husband. And all she had on her side was a short, skinny kid with no apparent backup, no car, and no gun.
6: Coming up.
7: She felt like her whole world collapsed, and I could see that through her eyes, and I couldn't really communicate and try to help her because I didn't know how.
8: Kidnappers send a message from the shadows, a demand impossible to keep.
1: Now I'm thinking that they're just going to kill him.
8: When Dateline continues.
0: Jane stared at the kid from Afi with what could only be described as dismay. Her husband, Eduardo, had been kidnapped. She was frantic, and now the federal police had sent her an unarmed boy. The young man took one look at Jane, saw her disappointment, and then spoke.
1: He had a very confident smile on his face, takes off his glasses and hat, and says, look, would you really want me arriving in a bulletproof Suburban and coming out with a machine gun? How would that look if you're being watched? We could be putting your husband at risk.
0: The agent, Jane learned, was older than he looked, was an experienced hostage negotiator. He brought his weapon into Jane's house. It was a laptop computer.
1: He actually selected a place here in the dining room where he would be the only one to see his computer screen. He was in a spot where he could see all the goings-on in the house.
0: His name is a federal secret, his face a blank. Our interview request went to the highest level. We were denied. We do know he was constantly online with a team of agents in Mexico City, analyzing what clues they had, advising Jane's agent on strategy. Not just Jane's agent, of course.
9: We have as many as 25 kidnappings at a time.
0: And here in a giant room that looks like NASA, more agents track hundreds of surveillance sites around the country. But on day one, all that expertise coughed up only this one piece of very bad news. The people who grabbed Eduardo, they were almost certainly, said the police, part of a fringe Marxist political group called the EPR. Jane's agent considered the evidence and offered a dismal prediction.
1: This is not going to be over in 24 hours like you'd like. As a matter of fact, this is not a matter of days or weeks. Based on previous experience with this particular group, this is going to be months if you're lucky.
5: What was it like to hear that?
1: I thought I was going to go crazy. I thought for sure I'd have a nervous breakdown right then and there.
0: Jane's 7-year-old, Emiliano, looked on, helpless.
7: I remember the whole thing very, very clearly, like it was yesterday. I remember opening the door and seeing that look in her eyes.
5: What look?
7: She looked like she was heartbroken. She looked like she failed. She felt like her whole world collapsed, and I could see that through her eyes. And I couldn't really communicate and try to help her because I didn't know how. And I expected her to be strong and fine, which, of course, no one is strong and fine when something like that happens. So I gave her her space.
0: In historic San Miguel, though Eduardo was a prominent local citizen, life went on as if nothing had happened. Even though he had been a known anti-poverty activist, a panelist on a local TV show. In fact, this is a recording of the very broadcast aired the night before he was taken. This is the host of the show, Lucy Nunez, co-owner of the TV station. But what was she able to do to free her friend Eduardo or find his kidnappers? Not a thing.
5: How often was it reported on the television or radio?
10: No, we never said anything.
0: A request, she said, from the federal police.
10: They said no comments in the radio station, no comments in the channel, because we don't want these people to be afraid or whatever, and they could do something to Eduardo. So it was like, mouth closed, like everybody was acting that as if nothing was happening.
0: Everybody, perhaps, but Jane. Remember, the kidnapper said, go home, you'll get an email with our demands. But on day one, there was no email. Nor on day two, nor three, nor day four. And then, after 5 full days and nights of sleepless torture, Jane turned on her computer and read the news.
6: For the liberation of Eduardo, we are demanding the amount of $8 million.
0: 8 million. Send the money, said the email, in U.S. currency, $100 bills.
1: Now I'm thinking that they're just going to kill him because I didn't have that kind of cash.
0: Anybody familiar with the idyllic ranch here outside San Miguel, anybody who'd heard of Eduardo, scion of a famous publishing empire, might quite reasonably have assumed he was among Mexico's super rich. The kidnappers made a mistake, though, because the wealth the Velsecas had was all in the property. And besides, whatever signing authority existed was with Eduardo, not Jane. They took the wrong Velseca.
1: I didn't have access to anything, really, beyond what was in our checking account.
0: The fact of the matter was, the Velsecas were house poor. They'd put everything they had into the ranch. And at recession prices, even if she could sell it, she'd get a small fraction of $8 million. There in the dining room, Jane showed the email to her AFI agent and realized he was not surprised.
1: You know, Jane, you have to realize that this is the way this works. You're going to be learning the ropes here. They hope to get that amount, but this is where we start negotiating.
0: The kidnapper set the rules. Rule one, Jane must communicate with them only through want ads in a specific newspaper. Her first ad, they demanded, would go in the animals and pets section. She wrote, looking to buy a chow chow dog vaccinated with complete pedigree.
11: They started out at $8 million.
1: Mm-hmm.
11: What did you respond?
1: We're very concerned for the puppy's well-being, and your request is beyond our economic possibilities.
11: Just that?
1: Mm-hmm.
11: And then waited.
8: Coming up.
1: I snapped that day. I couldn't cry. I didn't react.
8: At last, word from Eduardo. Heartbreaking letters, harrowing photos.
7: I had this urge to know.
12: So what'd you do?
7: I opened up pictures that I wish I hadn't seen.
12: Oh my God.
7: There was blood everywhere.
8: And one agonizing phone call.
1: I told him how much I loved him. And that I would do anything to get him back.
8: When date.

0: Life at Jane and Eduardo's ranch was divided now into the joyous before and the somber after. Jane's mother moved in with her daughter and the children clearly hurting.
1: Emiliano had a meltdown saying that we were all lying to him. And at that point, it's really amazing how Fernando is such an amazing kid. He just put their beds together and he says, "Come on, Emiliano, we know Dad's coming back, but we're not lying to you."
0: Jane decided she had to tell the two young ones the truth. There was no business trip.
2: I still didn't understand. At first I was like, what does kidnapped mean?
3: She said, "Look, your father has been taken from us by bad guys. And we need to keep this a secret. You may not tell anyone in school."
4: Did you keep it a secret?
3: I kept it a secret, 100%.
0: Why a secret? The federal agent knew the family was being watched, spied on, days and nights. If the kids talked, maybe the kidnappers would hear.
1: We had a bonfire out on the cobblestones, and we were saying prayers for Eduardo. And suddenly, Jane says, "Get in the house, get in the house." And the AVI agent had signaled her, and he knew that there was somebody watching us nearby in the grass, which was really close by.
0: Jane and her federal police advisor dutifully placed those bizarre want ads, saying they didn't have the $8 million U.S. ransom. And the response? A few weeks into the ordeal, Eduardo's kidnappers turned up the pressure. They began including in their untraceable emails letters from Eduardo himself. "I'm suffering more than I can manage. They beat me. They tie me up. I'm naked. I haven't eaten. I'm going crazy. I can't handle this torture anymore."
5: That was horrible. It destroyed me.
0: So she began selling things. First to go, the Spanish horses Eduardo loved so much, sold for a fraction of their value.
5: I sold sheep. I sold machinery. Everything I could sell, I sold.
6: All the fire sale prices?
5: Mm-hmm.
3: I remember taking up all my money from my piggy bank and just giving it to my mom and saying, "Here, please just use this to get Dad back. I just want him back."
0: All of it made hardly a dent. They wanted $8 million. She raised $20,000.
5: They had started saying in their emails to me that if I didn't come up with the money on a certain date, that they were going to start cutting off his fingers.
0: And when Jane couldn't pay, the answer was swift.
5: It said that that I'd been fooling around enough and that Eduardo had sent me a package and that I needed to go immediately to a certain place on a highway, to a specific mile marker, and that a certain number of meters off from the highway in a specific direction, there would be an open area with a patch of dirt that was darker than the surrounding dirt, and that I needed to unearth the package.
0: She was horrified. Was it his fingers? The federal agent, afraid for Jane's safety, sent someone else to follow the kidnapper's directions to the buried package wrapped in plastic. And it was not severed fingers. It was a sheaf of IOUs signed by Eduardo. With these, wrote the kidnappers, Jane could get a loan for the ransom.
5: I was supposed to now hopefully be more successful in raising funds that way.
0: Oh, she tried. But local businessmen dismissed the IOUs as likely forgeries. Summer passed. And then October, 4 months into his captivity, the children pulled out home videos and huddled in their mother's bed.
7: Bravo!
5: For a long time, the kids watched it every single day after school. And sometimes when they weren't around, I'd go in and just watch the part where he blew me the kiss and said, "I love you," again and again.
1: "I love you."
0: Day of the Dead revelers paraded San Miguel streets in November as the kidnappers showed Jane how near death they were willing to take Eduardo. The email, "Eduardo is going to receive his first gunshot in his left leg unless there is a change in the total amount offered to seven figures." It wasn't a bluff. A photo followed with the bloody proof.
5: I snapped that day. I couldn't cry. I didn't react.
6: Did you see these photographs of Eduardo?
5: I told my agent that he needed to start being my filter, that I would not be reading any more letters, and I would not look at any photographs if he wanted me to get through this and get through this sane.
0: Nor did Jane share the photos or letters with the children, or so she thought.
4: I completely understand where my mom was coming from, not telling me exactly what was going on, but I had this urge to know.
8: And so what'd you do?
4: I went onto her email and opened up pictures that I wish I hadn't seen. It was a picture of my father with no clothes on, in a box, with duct tape over his eyes, around his head.
8: Oh, my God.
4: There was blood everywhere.
8: What'd you do with that information, that picture, that image?
4: Kept it inside. Just kept it inside.
0: 2 weeks later, they shot Eduardo again, this time in an arm. Then the phone calls began.
5: I thought it would be someone disguising their voice, and that's what I'd been trained for.
0: The agent had warned her it might happen, had even prepared dialogue for her to memorize, and kept this erase board handy so he could prompt her. But it wasn't the kidnappers who got on the phone.
5: I was shaking. I didn't know what to do.
0: It was Eduardo, but the things he said. This could not be the man she loved, but it was.
5: And then he started calling me names. You're such a bitch. How could you do this? It's my money. And it was more of the same that I'd been getting in the letters that they had forced him to write.
0: She turned to the young federal agent.
5: And he told me, Jane, you've been preparing for this. You can do this. Just relax.
0: They knew, both of them. He'd been given a script to read.
5: We were both playing a role. After I answered the immediate questions and got the information that I wanted to make sure that they heard, which was very important to save his life, then I said, I changed my tone, and in came me. And I told him how much I loved him. And how much his kids missed him. And that I would do anything to get him back, and then the money didn't matter. I'd give everything I could. And then I could hear his tone change completely, and it was the real him. He told me he loved me too, and then they hung up on him.
0: A joyless Christmas arrived, and then New Year's. How long before they killed him?
9: Coming up.
10: The little kids would go up to my children and say things like, oh, I heard your daddy's dead, that they found him in a plastic bag in the Parque Juarez.
4: I kind of knew in my heart that I would never see my father again.
9: Despair sets in.
11: She threw the telephone across the room and hit the wall. She was so angry with them.
9: Then, from the shadows, a light. Was there hope? When Dateline

0: Gossip, as everyone knows, has a way of sneaking past even the most determined efforts of official secret keepers. And soon, San Miguel de Allende chewed warily on a story that made the rounds. Eduardo Valseca, kidnapped. He must have made enemies, went the story. And this was payback. He was probably already dead.
1: Friends would say things to me like, "Oh, Jane, I'm so sorry about Eduardo. We liked him so much," and speak about him in the past tense as if he were dead.
0: Even on the playground, classmates told Jane's children to give up hope.
1: The little kids would go up to my children and say things like, "Oh, I heard your daddy's dead, that they found him in a plastic bag in the Parque Juarez."
2: I'd say that was around the 6 month that I kind of knew in my heart that I would never see my father again.
0: And even if they did,
3: if he's going to come back sane, if he's going to come back crazy, if he's going to come back, you know, having to be in a mental institution.
0: And Jane? Well, this is her mother, who heard Jane talking to the kidnappers.
4: She would cry and yell at them on the telephone, and once when they hung up on her, she threw the telephone across the room and hit the wall and broke the phone. She was so angry with them. You can either collapse or challenge them.
5: Get sad or get mad.
4: And as the time went on, she got angrier and angrier.
0: And then Jane would turn on her computer to find messages from a man barely hanging on. "I need you like never before. Help me. Be compassionate toward me. I can't take it anymore." She had troubles of her own, by the way. Breast cancer. But she kept that to herself. And as the ordeal continued, she occasionally slipped off to America for tests.
1: I just got there. I would have MRIs and blood tests and visits with the oncologist and whatever was necessary. And I'd get back on the plane and come back.
0: She got an idea. The kidnappers were obviously watching her, so Jane very publicly pulled up a moving truck, got out some bubble wrap as if she was giving up, leaving.
4: She was packing up that furniture. And she didn't even tell me. I had to ask her. I said, "Are you moving? Are you going back to the States?"
0: Of course not. But that bit of theater seemed to work.
4: After that, moving the furniture around, the tone of the emails changed.
5: To what?
4: They began to drop the amount of money that they were asking.
0: Now, instead of millions, the kidnappers demanded hundreds of thousands. That was money she might be able to borrow from some well-heeled friend.
1: So I started asking people, and some people would tell me, "Yeah, sure, call me on such and such a date," but then I wouldn't get they wouldn't answer my calls or return my messages.
5: Why?
1: Well, that they somehow, by helping me, they would expose themselves to this sort of a thing somehow.
0: Eduardo's grown children from his earlier marriage did everything they could to help, but they didn't have that kind of money. And so they all felt very alone as they tried to keep hope going at the ranch.
1: "I want you to look at the camera and give a message to your daddy, because he's going to see this when he gets back.
6: That I love him so much, and he's the best dad in the whole wide world, and I know he's coming back soon."
0: And then, quite literally, in the depths of their despair, something completely unexpected. One person whom Jane had not approached for loans wrote a big check, demanded no repayment or collateral. There was one single condition. The benefactor's identity be kept secret. And Jane finally received the email she'd worked so hard to get. "We have a deal," it read. "Be ready to deliver the money." The final amount of the request of the family and police was withheld, a fraction of the original demand. But it had to be in U.S. $100 bills, and it had to be done in secret.
1: I had to go in and count it in a back room, make sure that everything was all in order.
0: Then she called on her acting skills, stuffed down her anxiety, and walked out of the bank.
1: A couple of people recognized me. This is a small town. Everyone knows you. Mm-hmm. So I stopped and talked to people and even put the bag down on the floor between my feet as if it was a yoga bag. I felt like I was stuck in a movie that I couldn't get out of.
0: The AFI agent refused the kidnappers' demand that a family member

0: deliver the ransom. Instead, two ranch employees, brothers, volunteered to deliver the money. But was Eduardo even alive? She demanded proof and got in return a heart-stopping photo. It was him, all right. But the once robust, youthful Eduardo was now a gaunt, emaciated stranger. Would they let him go? She was at their mercy.
1: Coming up.
2: My stepson found our AFI agent crying.
1: Her worker kidnapped too.
3: Now you've got no employee, you've got no husband, you've got no money.
2: That wasn't enough for them.
1: Soon, their world would change again with a stranger at the door.
4: My mom looks out there and she walks over to the window and looks closer.
2: He could barely talk, he just whispered.
1: When Dateline continues.
0: Jane Valseca was desperate to get the ransom paid and free her husband. As directed, she gave the satchel packed with cash to the brothers, dropped them at a designated hotel in Mexico City, and returned to San Miguel. Well, the brothers waited with the bag of money. 2 days. And then, finally, an email with instructions. Wear summer clothes, though it was winter. Mark a letter T on their car with duct tape. Bring no weapons, no cell phones. The address was a fried chicken place, where they found a note taped to a payphone, more directions, and on it went. A macabre scavenger hunt from restaurant to convenience store to restaurant. Each stop with a note on a payphone and a map to the next location. For hours, they drove the giant city.
5: All of these steps had to be followed to make sure that nobody was following these guys, to make sure that they were well-identified, that they were, you know, a typical kind of handoff.
2: So they followed the steps. We started at 5 o'clock in the afternoon, and from what I understand, they didn't get the final message until about 1 o'clock in the morning.
5: Wow.
2: In the final note, on the inside, the note said, "This is a photograph. Make sure that the person that meets you at the next destination has the missing piece."
0: It was the proof of life photo with a hole where Eduardo's face should be.
2: He was instructed to go down a dark alley at a specific spot and meet this person who would have the other piece of the photograph.
0: Now the brothers understood it was at an end, and they followed the kidnapper's directions with absolute precision. There were eyes on them. They knew it. They pulled up to the end of an alley, as had been ordered. One of the brothers picked up the bag of money, opened the door, got out of the car, walked down the alley, and to the remaining brother's horror, disappeared. A strange car hovered nearby as if to guard the exchange. It was a police car. At the Valseca Ranch House in San Miguel de Allende, Jane and the federal agent huddled around the dining room table and waited. Hours passed. An eternity. The tension in the room became unbearable. And then, finally, one of the two brothers Jane had sent to drop the ransom made contact. He was still sitting in his car at the mouth of that dark road. He was terrified.
2: Finally, the AFI agent told the younger brother of the two who had gotten left behind to please go back to the hotel room and stay by the phone.
0: The rest of that night and all the next day, Jane, the AFI agent, and the young man in the hotel room in Mexico City watched the phone, willing it to ring. It did not.
2: It took about 24 hours, and then I got an email. It said, in a cynical way, "We have the person you sent with the money. We've counted the money. It's all there. In unmarked bills as we had requested."
0: But now, said the kidnappers, now they were holding Jane's employee and would keep holding him so that when they released Eduardo, he and Jane would have to cough up even more money to get that man back.
3: Well, wait a minute. At that point, now you've got no employee, you've got no husband, you've got no money.
2: But that wasn't enough for them. These people not only want everything that you have, everything that you can sell, everything that you can get a loan for, everything that you can borrow. They want to wipe you out.
0: No one, not even the seasoned federal AFI agent, predicted the kidnappers would take the money and the man who delivered it. That agent was by now practically a member of the family. He'd befriended the employees chosen to go to Mexico City with the money. He'd been the cool one who kept Jane going through her months of crisis. But now,
6: He left the room, stunned.
2: My stepson came into the house shortly after. He found our AFI agent crying in the back alley. He had always been very professional, very detached from emotion. He obviously didn't see it coming, and I don't think that he would have intentionally ever sent them into harm's way. So it was very, very hard.
7: They had failed.
6: Had they killed him after all?
7: And if not, where was he? The kidnappers promised Eduardo's release 48 hours after the drop, and there was no word, no call, nothing to suggest the kidnappers had or would make good on their claim. Here at the ranch, there was a family to care for. Life had to go on. 2 days after the ransom drop, in a sad, distracted ceremony, they lit candles on a cake and marked Fernando's 13th birthday.
8: The only thing I wished for was, if my dad's alive, please just bring him back.
7: And then the rest of the day, they tried to resume something like a routine. Routine in limbo, forced normalcy. There were small teeth to brush, bedtime stories to read. The next morning, her heart heavy, Jane willed herself out of bed, got breakfast for the kids.
2: As I'm clearing the dishes, someone walked by. It was very quick, and it was someone who looked very thin and frail and very, very old and had a baseball cap, fluorescent yellow baseball cap on, dark clothing.
6: Now what?
7: She knew the kidnappers had been watching the house. Was this one of them? Here was some fresh horror?
1: Coming up.
4: My mom looks out there and she walks over to the window and looks closer.
1: Who was that quiet stranger face to face with a ghost?
2: I pulled him into me and put my arms around him, and he just felt so cold. It was literally as if he was already dead.
1: When Dateline continues.
7: It was her 16th winter in Mexico. Eduardo had been gone 7 1/2 months. She'd sold what she could, sent the money, played her hand, and still didn't know. Had they murdered the love of her life after all? It was morning in the kitchen. Jane stared out the back door of the ranch house in San Miguel. And that's when she saw it. There was a skeleton out there, a walking dead man.
4: My mom looks out there and she walks over to the window and looks closer.
7: It took a moment to register. It was Eduardo. She opened the door.
2: His face was completely expressionless, and his arms were by his sides. I pulled him into me and put my arms around him, and he just felt so cold. It was literally as if he was already dead. He didn't even have the energy to raise his arms to embrace me, and I just started kissing him all over his cheeks. He could barely talk. He just whispered. And told me I love you so much.
7: It was as if his freedom had come at the last possible moment before death. And there by the door, as she held him in her arms, he begged her for her special banana pancakes.
2: He said, when I was trying to dream about what it could be like coming back if I ever was able to, I could always see you standing there at the stove and see you from the back making my food.
7: It was the morning after Fernando made his wish over his birthday cake for this very thing to happen.
3: That's some birthday gift.
8: Just grateful. Best birthday gift of my life. Got my dad back.
9: I just sprinted down the hallway, and I saw him in the kitchen kneeling down like this with his arms open. And I gave him a hug, and the first thing that I noticed was touching his bones, and he was pale, and he looked dead, but conscious.
4: I remember I didn't believe that that was my dad. I thought my mom hired an actor to play my dad.
7: The old Eduardo crept back into that cadaverous body, surrounded by his children, his plates of food, and the woman who fought for him every minute of those months, who cried for him, who saved his life. Always Jane.
2: He followed me around a lot. He wouldn't let me out of his sight, not even to use the restroom. He wanted to follow me everywhere.
7: And here he was, restored.
10: When my kids first saw me and my wife, and they say I have no expression in my face. At that moment, I hadn't seen myself in a mirror for 7.5 months. So I didn't know how I looked like. I didn't know if I had expression.
7: I'm living extra hours now, he told us. But in those first hours of freedom, he found it hard to stand. He could barely walk. He had lost half his body weight, weighed barely 80 pounds, and could not believe how truly awful he looked.
10: The first time that I saw myself against a mirror and I lifted my t-shirt, I pulled it back on immediately. I couldn't believe I looked like pure bones and skin. It was too much.
7: Of course, given what he'd been through, he probably shouldn't have survived at all. The doctor who finally examined him noted late-stage severe starvation, liver damage, concussion, 3 broken ribs, and severe stomach infections. He hobbled around, bent and brittle, had to be supported up or down the stairs.
10: It's like they sucked the life out of me. They just took everything away from me.
3: Dead in a way. Alive but dead.
10: Exactly. Exactly.
7: And yet, within those first hours and days of freedom,
2: he was already laughing, and it was as if, drip by drip, life was coming back into this skeleton.
3: Kind of like the first day of the rest of your life, isn't it?
2: Completely. Absolutely. It was a new life, in a big way. And I was just so thrilled that I actually... It felt like a miracle, you know, after so much, to be able to have him there.
7: And then she'd see a cloud on his face, or sense the torment in his dreams at night. He'd suddenly be haunted again.
10: I have these flashbacks of, I'm not sure if I'm dreaming. And is this true that I'm out? Or is it just a reflection of my thoughts?
9: I would wake up early every morning and go check if that wasn't a dream. I'd wake
3: sure.
9: up. Yeah. I'd run up to his room and knock and see him get up. Okay, he's back.
7: But they all knew. Their living nightmare wasn't over. The kidnappers still held their employee, were still threatening the whole family with death. And Eduardo needed to tell Jane, as he is about to tell us, about his astonishing ordeal.
1: Coming up.
11: This is unbelievable. How do you keep your sanity?
1: More than 7 months in hell.
10: Since the first minute, that's the only thing I ever saw, just that box.
1: Exactly what had he endured?
10: I thought, this is it. He's going to shoot me. And then I start hearing these sounds, and I didn't know what he was going to do.
1: When Dateline continues,

0: Eduardo Vilseca is a charming and outgoing man.
1: Happy New Year. Do you have a message for us in the year 2000?
0: With a ready laugh, an infectious zest for life. How, we wondered, given what you're about to hear, is that still possible? He calls it the box.
2: So this is exactly the same size?
3: Exactly.
0: We built a replica, a precise copy of the miserable container in which Eduardo was held for 7.5 months. Here's where the air goes in. Here's where it's pumped out.
2: Gee. I wouldn't fit in this damn thing.
4: No.
0: Just like the original, the inside surfaces are covered in dark, abrasive rug, a single bulb in the ceiling, an electronic eye watching. The box is only slightly wider than our own shoulders, barely long enough to lie down in.
2: This is unbelievable. How do you keep your sanity?
3: When I first arrived here, and I repeat myself over and over and over, calm your mind down.
0: When he first came here, that was the violent ambush in the jeep outside the school. Then the bloody, semi-conscious hooded ride that followed, a blind hustle into a building, up a stairwell, on someone's shoulder, the stripping of all his clothes, the sudden confinement in a box.
3: Since the first minute, that's the only thing I ever saw, just that box.
0: Then the vicious daily beatings and the rules. Rule one, no talking, ever. Communication was by handwritten note. The kidnappers would signal when they wanted to enter the box.
3: Always twice, always like that.
2: And that was your signal to do what?
3: To put a pillowcase over my head and immediately go like I am right now and put my head against the wall.
2: So always. You never see their faces?
3: Never, ever, ever.
0: They watched him on the webcam, kept him naked, fed him an occasional piece of fruit or a salad. A small bucket served as his toilet. It was rarely emptied. His kidnappers kept the light burning day and night, blasted the inside of the box with high-volume music.
3: I say, please, just turn off the music just once, please. They say, if we turn off the music and you're able to hear what we talk about, then we have to kill you.
2: How loud was this music?
3: Very loud. To the point that I lost 15% of my hearing on the right side.
0: The beatings, said Eduardo, intensified each time he was ordered to write Jane a new letter, begging her to pay.
3: He broke my bones and all that, just kicking me. I couldn't feel a shape of my head anymore. It was full of bumps.
0: He secretly marked off the passing days on saved scraps of paper. Slowly, he starved. If they gave him a bit of chicken, he'd eat the bone as well. An egg, he'd eat the shell. And the tortures intensified. The kidnappers sent him notes telling him Jane didn't care about him, had moved another man into the ranch to live with her. And in the endless hours of coffin-like solitude, doubts ate at his mind.
3: I start feeling mixed feelings. I thought maybe she's feeling that they're going to kill me anyway. And they're going to take the little bit of money that we had.
0: They forced him to write those accusing letters to Jane, he said. And when she still didn't pay, they gave him a note announcing they would shoot him.
3: They came in, they covered my face, they handcuffed me, they put me face down on the floor. So they put a gun right on my leg, and they shot me right there. And the pain is tremendous. It's like a bomb coming from the inside of your body out.
0: Then 2 weeks later, again the announcement in advance. You will be shot.
3: And now he shot me in the left arm and right here. And again, he didn't want to shoot the bone. So he went from here and he came out on the other side. I was not afraid of dying because I couldn't take it anymore. If I had had a piece of glass, or if I had had anything, I would have killed myself.
0: And so he thought of home, of his wife's banana pancakes. He imagined the faces of his children.
3: I will hear the voice of my kids. I will hear Fernando saying that I miss you. And I will see Emiliano so confused. Like he couldn't comprehend why I'm not there at night to tell them bedtime stories every night. and I will miss Naya seeing these beautiful green eyes.
0: He was in his box for a total of 225 days. And then, one morning,
3: he put me against this wall with the handcuffs around, and I thought, this is it. He's going to shoot me. It was hard. And then I start hearing these sounds, and I didn't know what he was going to do.
0: But they didn't shoot him. Instead, they shaved him and dressed him and took the proof of life photo Jane was about to find in her email. And then they tied the hood back on his head and put him in a car and brought him here. They ordered, face the wall. It was a cemetery wall. To die? A voice behind him said, start counting.
3: So I start counting from 1 to 200 right here. And
2: did you get all the way to 200?
3: Yes, absolutely. Oh, I was so scared. You know, I didn't want to screw it up.
0: And then he turned around, and they were gone.
2: You had been in that box all that time, and here you are standing all alone in the middle of the night under the sky. What was that like?
3: The first time in 7.5 months that I could feel the wind.
2: Yeah.
3: And I could move my legs and just move away from the wall. And it felt really like walking in a different planet.
0: His legs were so weak, he stumbled and fell as he hobbled to a nearby road. He felt in his pocket, a few pesos in there. He had no idea where he was.
3: And it was an old man already sitting there waiting for the bus from Mexico City. And I told him where I was going, Rancho Los Charcos. And he told me, this is the right bus.
0: Which is how, early that morning, Eduardo Valseca arrived at his own back door and asked his wife to make banana pancakes. Unmitigated joy and terror. Terror? Oh, yes. It wasn't over.
4: I couldn't even relish in the moment of having my husband back because we were still dealing with these people.
0: Now, remember, the kidnappers were holding Jane and Eduardo's employee, the man who'd volunteered to deliver the ransom and for his trouble was snatched at the drop site. So now a new round of emailed demands began arriving.
4: We started negotiating. It was like the whole thing all over again.
0: But this time, the kidnappers promised to kill not just the employee, but the whole family. All of them.
3: So you're still terrified, you know?
4: I just couldn't believe it wasn't over.
0: The federal police asked them to go to Mexico City to be debriefed by senior officials. But they weren't prepared. How could they be for what they'd hear there?
5: Coming up, the entire family suddenly in danger again.
6: I lost my best friends. I lost my home.
7: Everything changed from one day to another. Everything. Every single thing that you could imagine. It's literally two different lives.
5: And the cruelest setback of all.
8: That was the worst thing in my life, more than the kidnapping. No, that was terrible.
5: When Dateline continues.
0: Officials of the federal police listened very carefully while Jane and Eduardo told their terrifying story. But what the officials said in response was shocking and final. You must leave the country now, they were told, for your safety. Their guard hustled them back to the ranch, allowed 48 hours to prepare. And then, in a moment, it was over. They gathered what they could carry, left behind clothes and dolls and donkeys and dogs and bunny rabbits, and they left forever. The kidnappers had left Eduardo alive, if barely. But paradise was lost.
6: I lost my best friends. I lost my home. I lost everything that I knew about life. Just like that. Gone.
0: They came to America, to Jane's mother's place, to start all over again.
4: I wanted change after that happened. I wanted a new environment. I wanted change.
7: We needed a reset button after
9: after everything.
7: Everything changed from one day to another. Everything. Every single thing that you could imagine. It's literally two different lives.
0: That kidnapped employee, by the way, the kidnappers simply released him nearly 3 months later. No ransom at all. The federal police continue to maintain that the kidnapping was the work of a Marxist revolution party called the EPR. But there were no arrests. There were no answers. And gradually, the memory of their terror was mixed with nostalgia for the life they'd left behind. Which is in part why, a year and a half after Eduardo's release, he and Jane decided to return, with us, to their beloved ranch. But it had to be secret, Eduardo told us. No one could know they were coming.
3: Because you never know who is informing these people.
0: Of course.
3: They knew everything about the kids. They knew everything about us. So anybody could be there telling them, you know, here they're back.
0: Bodyguards would come along too. A strange accessory now, given what a free and happy place the ranch used to be.
10: That first night, though, in your old bed in the house, is that a little weird getting back into that?
3: Oh, it was great. I mean, really.
4: Well, and I slept well knowing that we had bodyguards.
0: It was just as they left it. Their clothes still filled the closets. Family portraits decorated their rooms. Even the dogs greeted them as if their forced departure had been yesterday.
3: Okay.
0: There was a happy reunion at the school Jane helped found. They led her around the campus to show off the progress they'd made in her absence.
4: Wow, it looks amazing.
0: How painful that absence had been. Their trip back to the ranch coincided with Eduardo's 61st birthday, so Jane hastily organized a fiesta with only close and trusted friends. And they, in a magic evening, were transported back into the world they left behind. A world they loved.
11: Estoy pensando en tu amor. Ya lo loco platico contigo.
3: It was just wonderful. For Jenny and I, was just like 100% therapy. To go back to the place and feel happy about it. And feel safe about it. It was fantastic.
0: The unease, if that's what it was, that accompanied Jane and Eduardo back to their ranch in San Miguel, had vanished. This was home, and it was tugging hard. Come back. And then? What just happened? Just now what happened?
4: Okay, well, Eduardo came through the door with the lawyer and told me that now the whole entire train has been destroyed on the inside. It's been ransacked.
0: It was the Pullman car, Eduardo's inheritance from his famous father, the train in which he'd wooed Jane as they fell in love. He'd brought it to the ranch, a sort of magic shrine to their love and his past. Someone... Well, they were right here at the ranch, had broken in, smashed it up. They were being watched. It felt like a warning. And the police?
3: We called them. They say they couldn't come because they didn't have gasoline. Imagine the answer for a police force to say that they cannot go to the ranch because there is no enough for gasoline.
0: And quite suddenly, they knew it was over.
4: I'm just feeling like that. I'm so overwhelmed with the situation that we're living in Mexico today that I just can't stand it. I just cannot bear it anymore. I want to get far away from here.
0: So Eduardo said goodbye to his native land. Jane was his country now. The woman he saw at the phone booth all those years ago, whom he wooed on his train car, who made a family and saved his life. Who, as he sat crumpled in his box, kept him alive and in love.
3: I always knew love is important, but never as important as I know now. So you learn, it changes your life forever, for sure.
0: But it does not make life fair. We have to tell you, though it is difficult to do so, that Jane Valseca's breast cancer returned full force. And 4 years after she fought for and won Eduardo's freedom, she died.
10: That had to be a dark time for you. Terrible time.
8: That was horrible.
10: Did you at any point...
8: That was the worst thing in my life, more than the kidnapping. No, that was terrible.
12: It was definitely the most difficult time of my life, losing that woman. Yeah.
9: she was a hero. She was a badass. Yeah, she was amazing. I look at her as, like, the person I want to become one day.
7: I'm very lucky to have had a woman like that as a mother. Very lucky.
10: Now, her presence hovers over everything. But they are realists. She is gone. Nothing they can do. So, did it matter anymore finding out who kidnapped and tortured Eduardo all those 225 days or catching whoever it was?
7: I put that away. I wasn't even thinking of it. Of course, I wanted justice, but I didn't...
13: But you accept that you probably will never get it.
7: Exactly.
14: I was pissed off, and I was sick and tired of suffering out there, that I was happy to be back here, and all I wanted to do is not think about what happened.
10: Did you, at some point along the way, think, I'm never going to find out who did this to me, who did this to us, and I'll just give up?
3: After the time went by, and I know these guys, the police and the government and all of that, they will never call me back, and they didn't care about it. I totally lost hope.
10: And then, out of the blue, total fluke, something amazing happened. All because of one nervous cab driver, and a severed finger, and a harrowing tale.
5: Coming up.
3: And he says they grab a very dangerous kidnapper, then we really seriously think that it's the same guy that grabbed you.
5: After all these years, an arrest. And could it be, was this his prison?
3: She's certain that when the time I was captured, he owned this house and nobody else was living here. So that's a great possibility that they kept me here.
15: Wow, it really, really looks like this is the place.
5: When Dateline continues.

0: The news from San Miguel de Allende had been dramatic, remarkable. Here it was from the state attorney general. A months-long kidnapping solved with an arrest.
1: The kidnappers demanded large ransoms that must be paid in U.S. dollars.
0: But was this the revolutionary group Eduardo had been told about again and again? No. This was a Chilean national, a resident of San Miguel, and his kidnapping business appeared to be freelance for the money. The kidnapper had been charged with abducting this resident of San Miguel. Her finger was cut off during her ordeal. Eduardo, now living in a Washington, D.C. suburb, heard of the arrest from a Mexican newspaper reporter.
2: He says, I work for Reforma, and I don't know if you are aware, they grabbed in San Miguel a very dangerous kidnapper that we really seriously think that is the same guy that grabbed you.
0: Wait, his kidnapper? Now Eduardo had to know, and so did we. Was it true? So, November 2019, more than a decade since he'd been taken, we took him with us to San Miguel to find an answer that suddenly mattered a great deal indeed. Reporters Veronica Espinosa and Ana Luz Solis report extensively on the kidnappings in San Miguel.
3: How many kidnappings were there in San Miguel in the last 10 years?
4: 10 kidnappings that I know of.
0: And in every case, naked in a box. The starvation, the extortion methods, all were the same. And bit by bit, this peaceful and prosperous colonial town became fearful.
4: The people don't have the same trust they once had in this paradise.
0: But now, by all appearances, they got him. The person behind it all.
5: There were a series of statements made by federal authorities and from the state attorney general's office that said that he was, in fact, the leader of all these kidnappings, including Eduardo's.
0: And after he was caught, the kidnapping stopped. Ana Luz took us to the place. The kidnapper was apprehended. Told the story of the cabbie who was paid 10 times the fare to deliver a package that felt disturbing.
2: And when he felt the package, it was like something really strange in there.
0: Inside was the finger of the kidnapped woman and a ransom letter. But the cabbie could see the man who gave him the package and the money was tailing him.
6: Taxi came along and just stopped up here or something?
2: Right where you see that car coming?
6: Yeah.
2: That's where he came.
0: The cabbie was terrified. Hurry, he begged the police.
2: The police told him, just pull up like you were putting gas in the car. And that's when they came in.
0: The cops arrested the man, but had no idea yet who he was. And while they figured it out, that man made a phone call to this modern suburban apartment on the outskirts of San Miguel.
2: Nancy was kept 3 months in this house.
6: Yeah. Right in a very suburban-looking place, right?
2: Right.
0: Where for months, the kidnapper and his confederates had been holding that French-American woman naked, starving, a wooden box for a cell, the details so similar to Eduardo's case.
2: So they had the wood around, and they had sort of like plastic that kills the sound, sort of like how do you call that? Like a
6: soundproofing material. She could scream material. And not be heard.
2: Right, that's right.
6: This is a little bit changed from you. Either they got some experience or it's different people.
2: Well, the difference, no. I think it's the same people. The only thing is that the difference is the location where I was I was in the middle of nowhere.
6: Yeah.
2: And you have to have proven sound because you have neighbors all over the place.
0: And the kidnapper's phone call from the gas station was to his confederate in there.
7: Que limpie el cajón.
2: So he said, the criminal said, tell Carlos to clean the box.
7: Una hora después.
2: So 1 hour later, after that call, Nancy was totally walking by herself.
6: They just let her go?
2: They just let her go.
0: Then Ana Luz took us farther out, beyond the suburbs, to this brightly colored country house surrounded by acres and acres of privacy. Here, she said, was where the kidnapper lived a solidly middle-class life.
2: And if I close my eyes when we were coming on the car right now, on the way here, it's very similar to what I felt.
8: The cobblestones.
2: The cobblestones and all that.
0: As we approached, Eduardo was tense. Was this where he was held all those 7.5 months a decade ago?
2: She's certain that when the time I was captured, he owned this house and nobody else was living here. So that's a great possibility that they kept me here. I can recognize.
9: Wow, it really, really looks like this is the place, my friend.
2: Yeah.
8: All right.
2: This is incredible.
0: The property is derelict, has been long abandoned. Eduardo scoured the floor plan based on sounds he heard in captivity.
8: What's it like to be in here, knowing that it could be the place?
2: It will feel like finding a treasure. Because just knowing that these guys kept me here and all that opens another level in my mind that this is the place. But, you know, I'm not 100% sure, and I'm going to tell you why. Because after a few months, they changed me to another box. And what I remember very clearly is that we walk in the same second floor for a while.
8: So, and this is pretty small.
2: This is very small.
10: Wow.
0: And then we saw it.
2: Look at this.
0: Lying in the dust of this abandoned place.
2: Look at this. It's a picture of him and his wife.
8: This is a picture of the kidnapper.
2: That's right.
8: That's the main guy.
2: We found on the floor and the electric bill with his name on, and that's him and his wife kissing her.
0: The words that go with these grainy pictures, the name, the identity, the person, were like a knife in the heart, a betrayal like no other.
11: Coming up,
12: I don't even want to look at their faces.
11: A heart-stopping realization. The man who kidnapped Eduardo was very close to home.
2: That's too much to digest.

0: I think this is like a laundry room.
1: There are some shocks, some betrayals, almost beyond describing, that can suck out faith in humanity, in trust.
0: Look at him! Look at him!
1: Like this photo of what looks like a loving husband. His name is Raul Escobar, and he is a kidnapper.
0: That was really incredible.
1: The man who tortured, starved, shot, cut off his victim's finger was, said many who knew him, charming, a good friend, a willing helper, the life of any party. Got married in the beach house of his last victim.
0: I was in shock.
1: And the connection between Escobar and Eduardo may be even more painful. 3 years before Eduardo's kidnapping, Escobar enrolled his son in the Waldorf school, eventually became a school trustee. It was the very school Jane Valseca built on their ranch. And there, he had access to personal information about Eduardo's family and a perfect vantage point to watch Jane as she negotiated to win her husband's freedom. But it got even worse.
0: Not only for that, but he was married to a woman from Chile, and she had a son, and the son was dating my granddaughter.
1: Here they are. Years after Eduardo's release, this is the kidnapper's stepson with Eduardo's granddaughter.
0: She really loved the whole entire family. So to know that this is the guy that destroyed our family, and then we have to leave our country and all that, because that's too much to digest.
2: Do you see his service on the PTA and in involvement in the school as being a cover for his criminal activity?
0: Oh, without a doubt. The answer of that is very simple. He looked like a wonderful father, a wonderful husband, and caring and all that.
1: Escobar received 60 years for his last kidnapping. The woman whose finger he severed. He has since been transferred to a prison in Chile to serve 18 years for his involvement in a separate crime there. After that, he'll return to Mexico to serve out the remainder of his 60-year sentence. According to authorities, the evidence links him to many, if not all, the San Miguel kidnappings, including Eduardo's.
3: Several of those who were also touched by the trauma at one point agreed that perhaps they would like to talk to us, tell the story. Some of them held even longer than Eduardo. But when it came time, no, they did not want to appear on camera. They're afraid.
1: The reason? The kidnapper's known accomplices fled the country after his arrest. But maybe there were more. No one knows for sure. Some say they've moved on to another part of Mexico. And Escobar? His sentence is very long, but...
2: Do you have any hope at all that the authorities will try to investigate him for your kidnapping and the other kidnapping?
0: From 1 to 10, 0. I know the authorities don't give a damn.
1: The federal government won't comment on potential prosecution of Escobar for the other San Miguel kidnappings. But as for the Valseca children...
4: I don't even want to look at their faces.
5: I don't want anything to do with them. I want them to...
6: rot in jail for the rest of his life. Yeah. I wish I could say that I've forgiven, be as big as my mom and my father are, but yeah. it's just not the case.
4: That's not how.
1: But they have moved on. Relocated to Colorado.
7: Me too.
1: And they've inherited from their parents a stubborn refusal to live in the past.
5: I just try to stay grateful every single second that I get up in the morning and know that I'm okay and that I have these people in my life. I mean, after all the hell that we went through together and all the pain, it has made us unbreakable.
2: Well, you went through it together.
6: Right? Exactly. And we're finally settling into it, I feel like.
4: Yeah.
1: The lovely ranch house outside San Miguel was sold to developers, who started digging away on 16 new home sites here.
3: What's it like to see your place carved up this way and changed in these significant ways?
0: A lot of emotions, for sure. I don't see myself back in here again at all. So I try not to be emotional about it and not to think so much about it, because it's just painful.
1: And so is this. The Waldorf School has left the Velseca Ranch. The classrooms and playgrounds, Jane's dream, are abandoned, derelict.
8: It took forever to do these things, slowly, little by little.
1: Yeah.
8: I planted those big trees now, you know, and now they're big.
1: Yeah.
8: So that tells me, wow, I'm really getting old. Yeah, the beautiful memories. I can't just feel sadness in my heart. You know, life is too short.
1: You don't let the sadness in.
8: No. You have to find excuses for being happy every day instead of bringing excuses not to be happy.
1: That might be the secret of life. You know?
8: Yeah.
9: That's all for now. I'm Lester Holt. Thanks for joining us.
10: She is and will always be my sister. I don't know what happened to her. I don't get to say goodbye. It was awful. Makes your whole world fall apart.
11: If you took her, please just let her come home.
9: Her name is Heather Elvis. It was news nationwide when she vanished.
10: She had a new job. She was going on a first date.
11: Just all so overwhelmingly horrible.
12: She's missing. Where's she at?
9: Police worked the clues. Her car abandoned.
12: I was scared to death to open that trunk.
9: A mysterious caller captured on camera.
13: Why would this person call from a payphone in the middle of the night?
9: Then came the secret.
10: He was married.
13: Rumors about her being pregnant.
14: She truly did believe that he was going to leave his wife.
9: Anger, betrayal, revenge.
14: A bomb exploded. It was World War III.
15: This crazy love triangle, kidnapping, potential murder?
10: Yeah.
11: This is Heather's life we're talking about.
10: Terrifying. When you see your parents hurting, you wish that you could take all their pain away. It was something like this. It's impossible.
9: A family's desperate search for justice, whatever it takes. I'm Lester Holt, and this is Dateline.
16: Myrtle Beach, South Carolina. Vacation heaven. 60 miles of Instagram-worthy sand and surf. And thrills at every turn. But leave the tourists behind and go inland a mere 20 minutes to a bend in the Waccamaw River. It's tranquil. The trees are draped in Spanish moss. There's a boat landing here with a fancy name, Peachtree Landing.
10: It's a quiet spot that you can go think. You don't get a lot of that in a small town. So when you find a spot, I mean, you go all the time.
16: What happened here to 20-year-old Heather Elvis one December night in 2013 became an enduring mystery.
11: I know that there is no way that Heather would not come home if she could come home. No way.
10: You don't realize how much somebody's face means to you until you can't see it anymore.
16: A family anguished, clinging to hope, searching for answers, a journey that would consume them for years.
12: One of my best friends came to the house. He looked at me and he said, I hope she didn't suffer. I can't get that thought from my head.
16: Heather was born in 1993, the middle kid, sandwiched between elder brother Chris and younger sister Morgan. As Morgan vividly remembers, Heather would never let a label define her.
10: She wasn't really a girly girl or a tomboy. She was somewhere in between. She would drive four-wheelers and play volleyball and shoot paintball guns. And then she'd turn around and put on a dress and go, you know, look beautiful for photos.
16: Her parents, Debbie and Terry Elvis, say Heather was driven by a passion to create. She drew all the time, decorating the family house with her doodles.
11: Everywhere you went in the house, there was some kind of writing or some kind of drawing or some kind of doodle.
17: So her brain's working overtime.
11: Constantly.
18: just as a reminder, small desk in the house that I sit at has a computer at it. And there's little sticky notes on the all over the top part of the desk. And the one that sits right in front of my face just says in her handwriting, "Heather is amazing," with a little heart on it.
16: And Heather was amazing when it came to cosmetology, the art of makeup. In a way that only siblings can, she sparked Morgan's interest in it too.
10: She said cosmetology was hers. I was not allowed to have it, and I did it anyway. And that's kind of, you know, what sisters do is,
17: oh my gosh,
10: don't tell me no, because I'm going to do it anyway.
16: After graduation from high school in 2011, Heather began working at a local pub called the Tilted Kilt, where she became a hostess. Brianna Worrellman, known as Bree, worked with her there.
19: She would walk them back to the table. She'd already have them laughing, having a conversation, same thing when they were leaving.
16: Bree shared almost everything with Heather, including her apartment. And when Heather confided that she didn't always see eye to eye with her parents, well, that was hardly unusual for a young woman determined to make her own way.
19: They love each other dearly. It's just, I think they knocked heads because Heather wanted to explore.
16: As for boyfriends, Bree watched Heather go through ups and downs.

0: proud of it.
1: And then, 2 days later, a knock at Debbie and Terry's door. A police officer with an odd question. Were they missing a car?
2: That was his exact words. Are you missing a car? And I looked in the driveway and I said, nope, they're all there. Not thinking about that he found a car somewhere.
3: Was Heather's car registered in her name?
0: No, it was still in our name.
3: So that's why he's at your doorstep.
2: So Terry came up right behind me and asked what was going on. He explained that he found Heather's car at the landing.
1: What was going on if Heather's car was at the landing? Then where was she?
4: When we come back, a family holds on to hope.
0: One of the local hospitals said that a Heather Elvis had come in on their own and had been released.
4: But fear creeps in.
5: I felt like something was wrong.
0: He said, let's take a look in the trunk. I was scared to death to open that trunk.

0: Heather Alvis's parents didn't know what to think. 2 days earlier, their daughter had been all smiles out on a date. Now, a policeman was at their door. He just found Heather's car at Peachtree Landing, abandoned.
1: The officer said, "Do you have extra keys or spare keys to the car?" I said, "Yes." He said, "Well, grab those and let's go take a look at it."
0: Heather's mom, Debbie, tried calling her daughter's cell phone.
2: And it was just going straight to voicemail. It wasn't ringing.
0: While her dad, Terry, rode down with the officer to the landing.
3: Well, as we pulled up to this direction, we could see that the car was sitting facing the water.
0: He took us there, explaining what the officer showed him that night.
3: He had shined the spotlight on the back of the car and checked the tag.
0: It was his daughter's Dodge Intrepid. Right away, Terry could see something was off.
3: But instead of being this way, the car was turned this way, basically taking up two, possibly three parking spaces.
1: I unlocked the car for him, and he stopped, and he put on gloves. He handed me a pair, so he said, "Just to be on the safe side."
0: Terry Alvis couldn't understand it. The last time he heard from Heather was when she sent that photo from her date. She was fine. Now, she was nowhere to be found, and he was searching her abandoned car.
1: On the center console, her driver's license was there.
4: Well, that's weird.
1: And a couple of other business cards and identification cards, but there were no keys.
0: That's when the officer said something that made Terry Alvis's heart skip a beat.
1: He said, "Let's take a look in the trunk." And I went back and I turned a key, and he said, "Let me open it." I said, "You know, just let me lift it."
0: He held his breath as the lid to his daughter's trunk popped open.
4: Were you worried about?
1: I was scared to death to open that trunk. And we both looked in and it was fine. There was nothing there.
0: There was plenty of clutter. No sign of foul play. By that point, Bree, who'd been out of town for several days, had gotten word her best friend Heather was missing.
5: I called her dad, who was with police at the time, at Peachtree, and he had asked when the last time I talked to Heather was.
0: Bree told the two men that Heather had called from their apartment a day earlier, around 1:30 a.m., Tuesday, fresh from her date.
5: And she started saying, "Well, you know, I had an amazing date, and I'm supposed to see him tomorrow when he gets off work."
0: But Bree said Heather didn't want to chat about the new guy. She was upset about a call she'd gotten from that older man she once dated. His name was Sydney. Weeks earlier, he dumped Heather.
5: Her exact words, "Sydney called me." And I was like, "What?" And she was like, "Yeah." And I was like, "Well, what did he say?" She said he wanted to be with me and see me.
0: Bree told her friend not to do anything rash.
5: And she was like, "You know what? You're right. I'm going to get some sleep. I'm exhausted. And I love you," because we always say "I love you" when we hang up, and hung up.
0: And that was it, Bree said, the last time she spoke with Heather. It was news to Terry. He'd never heard of a Sydney before. Then the officer had an idea.
1: The officer starts calling hospitals to check and see if she's been admitted somewhere. And when he called one of the local hospitals, they said that a Heather Alvis had come in on their own and had been released.
0: He thought Heather must be okay. Eventually, the officer told Terry to take Heather's car and head home. But Terry's relief was short-lived.

0: told his wife the story about Heather checking into a hospital, Debbie didn't believe it.
1: Because she knows it's expensive to go to the emergency room, and she wouldn't want that kind of expense. So she would have called me and said, hey, this is what's wrong. What do I do?
0: So the couple did what they could, calling family and friends. No one had heard from Heather. Eventually, though, one relative cleared up that hospital mystery.
2: We find out that the Heather that was in a hospital is my cousin's daughter, named the same thing. We didn't have the middle name on it, just the first and last.
3: What are the odds that it's another
2: at the same
3: Heather
2: time.
3: Elvis at the same time going to the hospital?
2: It was, it was puzzling.
0: So where was their Heather? Confusion was turning to fear.
4: I felt like something was wrong.
0: Heather's sister Morgan arrived home from a basketball game.
5: Had they told you at this point what was going on?
4: Hadn't, and I just kind of picked up what was going on through conversation.
5: That Heather
4: was nowhere to be found.
0: That's when it dawned on them. They could retrace Heather's steps by way of her cell phone. She was still on their family plan.
2: I ended up going online and going to our cell phone provider because you can look at the call records. And they pulled up the information and they emailed it to us.
0: They could see the most recent calls their daughter made and received. After her call to Bree, Heather dialed another number several times.
3: These are the early morning calls?
2: Yeah, and I'm like, whose number is this?
0: The worried parents suddenly found themselves playing detective in the very real case of their missing daughter.
1: We Googled the numbers, trying to figure out what they went to.
0: And they got a hit. The numbers Heather dialed belonged to a man named Sidney Moore. They figured that had to be the ex-boyfriend Bree had mentioned earlier.
1: And Terry's like, I'm going to call him. I'm just going to call him.
3: Wow.
1: And I said, Terry, you can't call somebody in the middle of the night.
0: He did anyway. On the other end, a man answered. The way Terry recalls it, the man was not happy.
2: I said, you know, you don't know me. I said, but I'm Heather's father, Heather Elvis. And before I could get the next word out, I'm getting cussed out left and right.
3: Like cussing about what?
2: Nothing. Just cussing. Just like, you know, don't call me, you know. I don't know what you're talking about. I don't know this person.
3: Okay, that's a very odd reaction.
2: But it's just
1: that's what I thought.
2: It's just cursing after cursing after cursing.
0: The man who had dated their daughter was hotly denying he'd ever heard of her. As the hours ticked by, Terry and Debbie grew more anxious. They knew calling family and friends wasn't enough. They needed a new plan to find their missing daughter.
6: Coming up, two new on-camera clues. Someone at a payphone.
7: It appears that this is someone she knows.
8: Right, exactly.
6: Then someone in a pickup.
8: You can see a dark pickup truck go by. Soon after that, her phone goes dead and nobody ever heard from her again.
6: When Dateline continues.

0: Her parents couldn't get in touch with her. Police couldn't find her. And then all of Myrtle Beach was searching for her. Heather Elvis, a missing person.
1: Volunteers keep searching for the 20-year-old.
0: Heather's desperate parents called on everyone to scour the area. They printed out flyers.
2: There wasn't a store front in Myrtle Beach that didn't have one or two flyers in it. And then they were in Georgia and Tennessee and Florida.
0: They posted pleas online for information. They turned to the news media, local.
3: Is Heather alive?
4: My heart tells me that my daughter's alive.
0: And national, including Dateline's Missing in America digital series. The Elvises let our cameras into those agonizing early days.
5: There's this hole that we all in the family just feel.
0: And bearing silent witness to their anguish was another daughter, Morgan.
6: I can probably count on one hand how many times I've seen my dad cry. And to see something like that makes your whole world fall apart.
0: Police quickly turned their attention to Heather's new guy, the man who had been with her on a date that night. His alibi, that he dropped Heather at her apartment and returned home, checked out.
7: The date has been questioned. He has cooperated with law enforcement, and he is not listed as a person of interest or a suspect.
0: But what about the old boyfriend, Sydney? Police wanted to know more about his relationship with Heather. Her best friend, Bree, was just the person to tell them about it.
8: He flirted with her just as much, if not more, than she flirted with him. It was mutual.
0: Bree said that the two had met that spring at the Tilted Kilt, the pub where Heather had been a hostess. Sydney took care of maintenance there.
8: You could tell that he really did care about Heather when he would come in and see her, or just the little things, the texts or the calls to check up on her at work.
0: But there was a big problem. Sydney was married, although Heather didn't seem to mind.
8: Heather had it in her head that he was going to leave his wife. She swore up and down that he was going to leave.
0: Bree knew that would never happen. Sure enough, in October 2013, Sydney's wife got wind of the affair. He broke things off with Heather.
8: It hurt her. It hurt me to see her go through that.
0: Sydney told police he was home the night Heather disappeared, but he did say that Heather called him. Police went back to her phone records, where they saw that call to Sydney. And they also found a mysterious number that had never called Heather before. Investigators traced it to a payphone at a gas station. A security camera was pointed right at it.
9: This random payphone number called Heather's phone, called it once. It lasted about 4 minutes. And then she actually tried to call that number back multiple times.
0: Marissa Tansino from NBC affiliate WMBF-TV covered the case.
10: It appears that this is someone she knows. If she's having a conversation that's lasting that long and she's repeatedly calling back.
9: Right, exactly.
0: Was it Sydney? They pulled the security footage from the gas station.
9: You can see somebody walk up to the payphone and place that call to Heather Elvis.
0: Police wondered if that somebody was Sydney. They asked him to come in for another round of questioning. If he'd been home, what was he doing at a payphone? Calling Heather. He finally fessed up.
9: Sydney Moore told them in an interview with police, I made that phone call to Heather.
0: Investigators began to build a timeline from Heather's phone. At 1:35 a.m., Sydney called Heather from the payphone. 9 minutes later, at 1:44, Heather called her friend Bree. Between 2:29 and 3:05, Heather called the payphone 9 times, but no one answered. Her phone did connect to Sydney's cell phone at 3:17 a.m. for 4 minutes. Then, from 3:25 to 3:37, her phone was in her car on the way to Peachtree Landing. But where was Sydney around that time? Police didn't know. That is until a woman who lived near the landing here told police her home had a security camera. Perhaps she thought it captured something around the time of Heather's disappearance.
9: Around 3:30 in the morning on December 18th, you can see a dark pickup truck, go by her home.
10: Police believed it was Sydney's truck. It was a huge break.
11: police thought they could now place Heather Elvis in her car and Sidney Moore in his truck, heading for Peachtree Landing at the same time.
9: And then soon after that, her phone goes dead and nobody ever heard from her again.
11: It was 3:42 in the morning. Police now had a theory. Somehow, Heather had become a problem for Sidney. So he lured Heather to the landing and killed her. And there was more. Investigators believed Sidney and Heather weren't alone. Someone else was at the landing.
12: Coming up, who was that mystery person at the landing? And why would anyone want to harm Heather?
13: The fire, the jealousy, explodes into utter rage.

0: Terry Elvis isn't exactly sure when he realized his daughter probably wasn't coming home. Maybe it was the afternoon, long after Heather disappeared, when he was standing at his mailbox talking to his best friend.
1: One of my best friends came to the house. He looked at me and he said, I hope she didn't suffer. I can't get that thought out of my head.
0: The not knowing made it worse. And then, stunning news.
2: New developments tonight in the Heather Elvis case.
0: 2 months after Heather's disappearance, Sidney Moore, Heather's ex-boyfriend, was arrested. And he didn't go to jail alone. He was joined by his wife, Tammy Moore. Both were charged with Heather's kidnapping and murder.
3: Was this surprising to people? Tammy and Sidney Moore are parents. They have 3 children. And then now they're involved in this crazy love triangle, kidnapping, potential murder?
4: Yeah. It's something that you see in a Dateline episode. It's not a storyline that matches up with 2 people who have 3 children, are supposed to be happily married.
0: In an interview with Dateline, Tammy told us her marriage was a happy one.
5: We were a normal family. You know, it was about our children. Our kids always came first before anything.
0: Tammy homeschooled the kids, and Sidney worked at local restaurants. They enjoyed cookouts together and family vacations.
5: I've always loved Sidney, but I hated the things he'd done.
0: Tammy told us she'd found the affair upsetting, but quickly got over it. She said within a day or two, she'd had a nice conversation with Heather on the phone.
5: I said, I'm not mad at you. And she said, well, and then she told me the stuff that they had done and what had happened.
0: Prosecutors didn't buy Tammy's story for 1 minute, but they had to drop the murder charges. After all, they didn't have a body.
3: How did that feel when they told you about
6: like,
3: that?
6: There is some tiny bit of justice in the world for a brief moment, and then all of a sudden, it's like it never happened.
0: But it wasn't over yet. It was only just beginning. Both Sidney and Tammy still faced kidnapping charges. Sidney was up first. His trial began in the summer of 2016. He pleaded not guilty.
7: Good morning, ladies and gentlemen of the jury.
0: The prosecution's case was purely circumstantial. There was no physical evidence. But they argued those surveillance videos and phone records proved the last person to talk and meet up with Heather was Sidney. However, the jury deadlocked.
2: A mistrial has been declared in this case against Sidney Moore.
0: The prosecution didn't give up. When it came time for Tammy's trial, they came up with a bold new strategy. They argued that Tammy had not only been Sidney's partner in crime, she'd been the mastermind calling all the shots.
4: They believe that she was the ultimate brains behind this whole plan.
0: Prosecutors said it all boiled down to this. Far from being the understanding wife who had accepted Sidney's affair, Tammy had been consumed by it.
8: A fire of jealousy was lit in the defendant. She was livid. She was angry.
0: An anger that became something more sinister when Tammy heard a rumor around town. Heather might be pregnant with Sidney's baby.
8: When this gets out and becomes common knowledge, the fire, the jealousy that is in Tammy Moore explodes into utter rage.
0: Prosecutors said that rage wouldn't be satisfied until Heather was out of the way. They said it was obvious how much the affair had upset Tammy by the way she had treated Sidney afterwards.
9: She said she beat the hell out of him.
0: This witness said Sidney had a tattoo of Tammy's name across his abdomen. His understanding was that Tammy made Sidney get it.
4: The state's theory was that was Tammy's way of saying, you're mine and you're never going to be anyone else's.
0: The prosecutor said Tammy had even chained Sidney to the bed with handcuffs.
8: I'm not speaking figuratively to you right now. Literally chains him to the bed at night.
0: But as angry as she was at Sidney for cheating, prosecutors said Tammy was furious with Heather. She'd sent her several texts. The prosecution said some of them were threats.
3: Heather was really afraid of Tammy.
4: She was. Her friends had played a prank on her one time at work where they pretended to be Tammy calling Heather's phone, and she was absolutely terrified.
0: And the prosecution said if there was any doubt about the way Tammy felt, Just look at this nasty Facebook post Tammy had written after Heather disappeared, calling her a psycho whore.
10: She could have said, "Oh, I'm so sorry this girl's missing and I hope you find her," and left it alone. But no, she goes on the attack.
11: Tammy is the one with the motive. She is the hunter.
0: And it was a hunt. The prosecution said the investigator told the jury he'd used cell phone data to track the Moorers' movements. In the days before the disappearance, they showed up near Heather's workplace. Some of the bars she liked, even her home. The prosecution suggested the couple was stalking her. Then, in the early hours of December 18, 2013, with Heather's roommate out of town, the prosecutor said the couple struck. It began here. The prosecutor showed the jury surveillance video of Sydney walking into a Walmart and purchasing a pregnancy test for Heather.
11: Soon as they leave from Walmart, they go and call her. Why? Because the test is for her.
0: The prosecution's theory was that Sydney had called Heather to come and get the test, take it, and then meet up with him later at the landing. They said what she didn't know was that Tammy would be there too.
11: There's no doubt. Sydney is the bait in this hunting. He's the bait.
0: Prosecutors admitted they couldn't say what happened to Heather at the landing, but they asked the jury to use their common sense. An investigator showed the jury a photo of several items found on the Moorers' property.
12: There is a spent shotgun shell casing. There is a bag of concrete mix here. And off to the side up here is some type of a bottle of a cleaning solution.
0: The prosecution suggested it was nothing less than a kidnapping kit, what the Moorers might have needed to kill Heather and dispose of her body.
13: How hard was it for you, being in that courtroom every day, hearing these details, having to see Tammy?
6: Most days when I woke up, I didn't want to come to the trial, but I went because when you see your parents hurting, you wish that you could take all their pain away. And something like this, I mean, it's an impossible task for me to do, but you can do small things. You can sit with them, and you can hold their hands when they need it.
0: After 7 days of testimony, the prosecution rested, and the defense announced Tammy was going to testify in her defense. As hard as it might be to listen to her, that was something Morgan didn't want to miss.
14: Coming up.
8: Did you kidnap Heather Elvis?
15: No, I did not.
14: Tammy Moorer on the stand, and on the offensive.
16: Tammy was just indignant.
5: There's answers to this mystery, and they refuse to solve it.
14: When

0: Tammy Moore said her kids should have been tackling homework and hanging with friends. Instead, they were sitting in a courtroom watching her be accused of a terrible crime.
1: Tammy is the one with the motive. She is the hunter.
2: Nobody deserves this. I just want to get home to my children and take care of them.
0: Tammy believed she was being victimized by a relentless prosecutor.
2: Heather's not getting justice by putting an innocent person in jail. She never will.
3: I think that from the beginning, Tammy was just indignant that she was even charged with this.
0: Greg McCullough was Tammy's defense attorney.
4: They cannot prove to you that anybody named Moore ever went to the boat landing at the end of Peachtree Road.
0: The defense told the jury to look at the evidence, or lack of it, starting with Heather's car.
5: The vehicle did not indicate that anything occurred inside the vehicle.
0: The police officer who processed Heather's car testified he couldn't find any evidence of a struggle. Investigators found no trace of a crime inside the Moore's house or truck either. And speaking of their truck, the defense said you couldn't tell whether it actually was Sydney and Tammy's truck caught on camera heading towards Peachtree Landing.
3: You have low image, low resolution surveillance video. Our position is that you absolutely cannot draw any conclusion beyond the fact that that may be a certain make and model.
0: This video did not pass the smell test for you.
3: This video didn't even give off an odor, okay?
0: Another piece of flawed evidence, according to the defense, was the cell phone data that seemed to suggest Tammy and Sydney had been stalking Heather.
3: I would say you could compare their phone activity to anybody else's who lived and worked in the area. Those are where the nightclubs are, there are restaurants there. It would appear that I were stalking her as well if you just looked at where my phone went.
0: The defense said that what the jury really needed to understand was a simple fact. No piece of evidence put Tammy at the landing. If anything, her alibi placed her miles away.
4: Did Tammy's children stay in the house there with you where your mother, Polly, lives?
6: Yes.
0: Tammy's sister Ashley told the court she was babysitting Tammy's kids on the night of December 17, 2013. She said Tammy and Sydney went out together in the hours leading up to Heather's disappearance. But Ashley remembered when her sister came home.
6: She texted me that night saying that she was home.
4: Do you know about what time that was?
6: It was the beginning of 3 o'clock in the morning. I believe it was 3:10.
0: For the defense, it was a timestamp, proving Tammy was home well before Heather went missing. That wasn't all, he said. Both Sydney and Tammy's phone. It was all so hard for Morgan to listen to. Someday she wished she hadn't come to court. But that all changed during a crucial moment in the trial.
7: When I found out that Tammy was going to testify, I really wanted to be there. Because I do look like Heather. And she ran into me in the hallway. And it was the first time she had ever really made eye contact and been up close and personal with me. And I could hear her audibly gasp.
0: But when Tammy took the stand, she seemed confident, ready to tell her story. She told the jury she wasn't a ruthless kidnapper. She was a mom.
2: My youngest is on the far left over there.
0: And she was a wife who'd found out her husband was cheating on her. Initially, Tammy said she texted the other woman's phone number to find out who she was.
2: The messages were never directed towards Heather Elvis. They were directed to the mystery person. I just wanted to know who it was.
0: At the end of the day, Tammy said the only reason she was angry with Sydney was because he wasn't forthcoming about his affair. In their marriage, they had an arrangement.
2: So I think it's a good idea to have an open marriage for a little bit and just see if we're meant to be together. The only thing I ask of you is to be honest with me. Sydney wasn't honest with me, and that's why I got angry with Sydney.
0: She said when Heather went missing, she and Sydney were working on their marriage, even hoping to get pregnant. That test Sydney bought at Walmart, she said, was for her, not Heather. Also, she denied that she made Sydney get a tattoo as punishment. She said he had gotten it long before he met Heather, and she had an answer about the handcuffs, too.
4: Did you ever handcuff him to the bed and leave with the key so he couldn't get loose?
6: No, I have not. Sydney's a strong man. He could get out of anything.
0: And Tammy had her own explanation for that so-called kidnapping kit. Sydney needed the concrete for work. The cleaning fluid was for their dirty camper, and the shotgun shell? probably just a spent casing from a turkey hunt.
8: Did you kidnap Heather Elms?
9: No, I did not.
8: Do you know who kidnapped her?
9: I do not.
8: Are you glad that you're able to tell people what happened and what you did do and didn't do?
9: I want people to know the truth, and I too want Heather found.
0: Tammy has said that she wants to find Heather. She actually liked Heather. She didn't do this. And yet she goes on Facebook calling her a psycho whore. Which is it?
3: You know, I can't really, explain everything that Tammy said or felt. I think it was a huge mistake to call her names and do that sort of thing.
0: He said if Tammy had kidnapped Heather, why would she be writing nasty Facebook posts about her? The Elvises listened to Tammy's testimony about Heather with disgust.
9: She deserves to be found.
10: It was,
9: and I think they botched her case and didn't.
10: So offensive to hear her name come out of that woman's mouth.
0: You sat there so quietly in that courtroom. Did you just want to
11: scream? It was infuriating, some of the things that she said.
0: The trial was far from over. It was the prosecutor's turn to question Tammy, and the prosecutor wasn't going to pull any punches.
12: Coming up, fireworks in the courtroom.
1: This is a story about jealousy and deceit.
4: They don't have one fiber, one teardrop, one piece of shoelace.
12: High stakes in the jury room.
13: The jury has reached a verdict.

0: my God.
1: When Tammy Moore took the stand in her own defense, she sailed through her direct testimony. But then came prosecutor Nancy Livesay.
2: Miss Moore, do you know who I am?
0: I do.
2: Okay, and who am I?
0: Nancy Livesay, you've made my life miserable.
1: But Nancy Livesay was just getting started. The prosecutor's mission? To show the jury that Tammy was hardly the tolerant wife she claimed to be. When it came to Heather Elvis, the prosecutor argued, Tammy was angry, vengeful. And Tammy's text to Heather proved it.
2: You texted her, you can tell me who you are right now or I will find out another way. That way won't have a great turnout for you.
0: Yes.
2: And at the time, how old were you?
0: I think I was 41 or 42, I'm not sure.
2: Okay, so do you know now when you sent her that text, she was a 20-year-old girl?
0: I know now, I didn't know then.
1: The prosecutor suggested Tammy behaved like a stalker.
2: And you said on 11-11, I think a bitch is in hiding. Isn't that what you said?
0: If it's on there.
2: Okay. Here's my question to you. How many times had you gone up there and looked her to believe that she was in hiding? Because it certainly leaves the impression.
0: Never.
2: No. Then what makes you think the bitch is in hiding?
0: I was just being a jerk at the time, I guess, Nancy. That's all I can say.
2: Have we ever met outside of this courtroom?
0: I don't think so.
2: Okay. Just didn't know when we got on a first name basis.
1: After 10 days and more than 40 witnesses, each side wrapped up.
2: This is a story about jealousy and deceit. And this story has been around for a long, long time.
1: The prosecution driving home its case that Tammy had motive to kidnap Heather Elvis.
3: They don't have one fiber, one teardrop, one piece of salt, one piece of shoelace at the boat landing.
1: The defense arguing there was not a scrap of evidence to prove it. What would the jury do?
4: All right, ladies and gentlemen, I understand that the jury has reached a verdict.
1: It took jurors less than 4 hours to reach a verdict.
5: We, the jury, find the defendant, Tammy Kaysen Moore, guilty of kidnapping.
1: Guilty of kidnapping and conspiracy to kidnap. Two counts. In court, Tammy took it stoically. Later, she was emotional.
6: I told my kids if a verdict came in, I was going away because I knew that's what it would be.
1: The Elvises got the verdict they wanted, but it wasn't going to bring Heather back.
7: It didn't change anything. People say it didn't change the big picture. It didn't change the little picture.
8: You expect it to feel good, be a victory, but it doesn't feel like that at all.
1: Heather's sister Morgan looked across to the Moores.
9: The only thing I saw was another family getting torn apart.
10: Well, those children sitting behind their mom.
9: Yeah.
10: I'm sorry.
9: And I have lived firsthand a family getting torn apart, and I wouldn't wish that on anybody.
1: Tammy Moore was sentenced to 30 years. Her husband, Sidney, was jailed in 2017, convicted of obstruction of justice for lying to police during the investigation. And the state wasn't done with Sidney Moore. In September 2019, prosecutors retried him on those kidnapping charges. This time, he was convicted and, like Tammy, received a 30-year term. As for Debbie and Terry, they're in the same place they've been since the day their daughter went missing, living with the hope that one day they'll get answers about what happened to Heather, the young woman who had so many years ahead of her.
11: And what would you say to Heather?
8: If I could talk to her right now?
11: If that little sliver of hope is still out there?
8: I'm going to bring you home somehow, some way. I'm bringing you home.
7: We've said it every time. You know, we're not giving up. Never going to give up.
8: Doesn't matter what it takes.
7: Everything else takes a backseat. It really does. Life does not go on. People around you, life goes on. But you're still stuck. You're holding on to the hope.
12: That's all for now. I'm Lester Holt. Thanks for joining us.
13: She said, I need to say something. I'm not going to be here for long. Someone's going to kill me.
14: the Sheriff Department and Texas Rangers are investigating a murder.
15: Who'd want Melissa dead?
13: I have no idea.
16: The sheriff had a bad feeling about this case.
17: The second victim is from Laredo, comes from a very good family.
18: I think my whole block heard me scream.
16: It did not feel like a coincidence.
17: The killer is looking for his next victim. She does something amazing. She's able to slip out of her blouse.
19: So he was trying to grab you?
18: He was trying to grab me.
19: You're
18: afraid to.
17: She realizes, oh my God, he killed Melissa. He killed Claudine. And I'm sitting in his house.
12: I'm Lester Holt, and this is Dateline. Here's Josh Mankiewicz with The Streets of Laredo.
20: These are the streets of Laredo, Texas. And these are also the streets of Laredo. They're named after famous mystery writers, men and women who created frightening, intriguing stories full of twists. Stories that often deal with the wealthy, the powerful, the privileged, and the damage they can do. We cover a lot of that on Dateline, too. This story is different. It's a visit to the underbelly. A four-block stretch of Laredo called San Bernardo Avenue. It is the wrong side of the tracks, known for prostitution, drug deals, and everything that comes with that. In the late summer of 2018, these blocks were even more dangerous. That's when someone was hunting the women of San Bernardo like prey. On these sidewalks, you find people who rarely have their stories told. It began on September 3rd, when a woman's body was found on a secluded road 25 miles from downtown. Now, despite its frontier reputation, the border town of Laredo is consistently ranked among the safest cities in the country. Isidro Alaniz is Webb County District Attorney.
21: Usually when a body turns up, it's not a murder. It's somebody who was crossing the border who died from the heat.
17: That's exactly true.
21: This wasn't that.
17: No, not at all. Not at all.
20: Webb County Sheriff's Captain Federico Calderon was called to the scene. A young woman shot in the head.
16: From a distance, it looked like she might have been dumped there. But, you know, upon closer inspection, it looked like she had been executed at that spot. There were shell casings.
20: The ammo came from a .40 caliber handgun and the brand Federal, a leading ammunition supplier that also sells to a lot of law enforcement agencies. The medical examiner made the ID off her prints. The victim was 29-year-old Melissa Ramirez.
16: She has kids. She has a family that lives in Rio Bravo, which is a municipality just south of Laredo.
20: Law enforcement knew Melissa as a drug user and sex worker. To her family, she was something else entirely.
13: Every time we would hang out with each other, we would just laugh. It was very fun to be around with her.
20: Gracie Ramirez was Melissa's sister-in-law.
13: We were like sisters. We were super close to each other.
20: Melissa's mom likes to remember her daughter as she was.
9: She got good grades. I never struggled with her. I never had problems with her.
20: That was before her early teens, before a bipolar diagnosis that went untreated. Gracie says Melissa never let on to her family that she'd turned to drugs and then sex work.
21: She really kept her life split in two, didn't she?
13: She was very private to her life.
20: Still, when Melissa would leave for days at a time, her family knew it couldn't be for anything good.
13: So she would come visit me. I would beg her to stay with me. I would feed her. I would give her everything she needed. But she just insisted that she needed to head out.
21: But she wouldn't say where.
13: No, she would never tell me where, nor her brother. She wouldn't tell anybody.
20: Now Melissa had met a brutal end.
14: A female was found deceased.
20: When it comes to news about the underserved and undercovered, people in Laredo usually turn to Priscilla Villarreal.
15: We're live, FYI. Just so you...
21: Oh, we're live.
15: Hey, want to say hi?
21: Hi, everybody. To her more than 200,000 followers, Priscilla is known as La Gordiloca. La Gordiloca, the big crazy woman.
15: Thank you. Everybody says the fat crazy to everybody. Yeah.
20: She deals mostly in crime, but unlike traditional news outlets, her reporting is done off the cuff via Facebook live streams as events are unfolding. And so, if something's going down in Laredo, La Gordiloca usually knows about it.
15: They call me and say, hey, there's a chase here by, you know, Central Laredo.
21: And you can get to it.
15: I'm up and going.
20: That rawness and immediacy seems to keep Laredo clicking on her. Now, La Gordiloca was asking the same questions as Melissa's family.
21: Who'd want Melissa dead?
13: I have no idea.
20: She didn't, but maybe Melissa did. Investigators heard that about 3 weeks before her murder, Melissa had some kind of premonition.
13: We were at the kitchen table. She said, I need to say something. We just stopped what we were doing. And she said, I'm not going to be here for long. Someone's going to kill me.
21: She didn't tell you who that was?
13: She never said who it was. She just said, someone's going to point me with a gun like this.
21: She said somebody was going to shoot her in the head.
13: Yes.
20: And Prosecutor Alaniz, who was on this from the start, says forensics back up the story Melissa so chillingly foretold.
19: She did have a gunshot wound to around her wrist area, one by her jaw and one to her head.
21: It feels like she's putting her hand up.
19: That's exactly right. That's exactly right.
20: Melissa's premonition came true. Soon, police had more than just a sense that they were headed in the right direction.
14: And at this moment, police and other agencies are surrounding a home in Las Cuestas subdivision.

0: Investigators in Laredo, Texas, were working the murder of Melissa Ramirez, found dead on the side of a desolate road.
1: The murders of sex workers can be problematic for investigators. Victims often don't keep regular hours, making their movements difficult to track. They may not know their customers' real names, and often their families and friends don't want to speak with police. Over the years, a number of law enforcement agencies faced criticism that they just didn't work hard enough to solve the murders of sex workers. And if the Laredo killer was counting on that, then he made a mistake, because investigators pursued this case aggressively.
0: Sheriff's Captain Federico Calderon knew he'd need help, so he called in the Texas Rangers, the Department of Public Safety, and the U.S. Border Patrol. And early on came a lead, a big one. The residents who'd discovered Melissa's body told of a dark-colored pickup truck parked nearby. As they approached the truck to see who was inside, it sped off.
2: And when they saw the truck leave, they noticed that there was a body next to where the truck was parked.
0: One of the group was close enough to jot down a plate number. A computer search later, investigators were able to track down the truck's owner that same evening. And it wasn't at all who they were expecting. And that person of interest is one of yours.
3: That's right.
4: At this time, the Sheriff's Department and Texas Rangers are investigating a murder.
0: Investigators in Laredo, Texas were not talking publicly about Melissa Ramirez's killing. La Gordiloca wasn't talking about anything else.
4: And at this moment, the police and other agencies are surrounding a home in Las Cuestas subdivision.
0: She was live on Facebook as Laredo PD staked out the house of a man whose truck had been seen next to Melissa's body. It had to have been a little surreal for those officers, because the truck's owner, 32-year-old Rene Arce, was himself a Laredo police officer. Even so, as soon as he stepped out his front door, he was cuffed and brought in for questioning.
4: A male police officer is either detained or has not been detained yet, but it's being said he is responsible for the murder of this female.
0: Law enforcement didn't know if that last part was actually true. It's one of the things they asked Officer Arce about.
5: This is what we have. We have some people that came up on the dead body. Mm-hmm. And then we have your truck at the scene. Apparently the people are trying to wave you down. Y tú nomás te arrancas.
0: Arce said he was in the area that day, but had nothing to do with any murder. He was just checking out real estate.
6: I was looking to buy the property. I'm going to buy
0: it. Investigators kept at him.
7: Did you take a gun with you out there when you went to look in?
6: Yeah, I take my concealed.
7: What do you carry?
6: The 9mm P320.
0: So not the caliber of weapon that killed Melissa. Of course, plenty of officers own more than one gun.
1: It can't be lost on you that the Laredo police officer will have access to .40 caliber federal ammunition.
3: That's a reasonable conclusion.
0: Arce insisted it wasn't him.
1: You go through his house and his truck.
3: Yes.
1: Anything?
3: Weapons were recovered from his house.
0: Yes, except none matched the murder weapon or the ammo. Still, it was strange.
1: He's parked right next to a body and he doesn't see it?
2: That's what he said.
0: And with no probable cause, they let him go. Soon, investigators were following a new lead. Melissa's mom mentioned a suspicious man who'd been with her daughter the week before.
8: She came with a man. I didn't know him.
0: She was unnerved enough that she told Gracie about the encounter.
9: She told me that he never said anything at all. He was just there sitting down, just looking at Melissa while she was getting ready. And she said that he had this weird look on his eyes whenever he would see Melissa, like an evil look. And then after that, she never saw her again.
1: That, to me, sounds like somebody who at least is a sort of potential suspect.
2: Oh, absolutely. He was on our list.
0: Investigators tracked him down, and it turned out the man was a John, a customer of Melissa's.
2: It happens to be that while the time frame of the murder occurred, he was in another location on the road. He was driving a truck somewhere.
10: Now you've looked at two specific guys, the police officer who parked almost right on top of Melissa's body and the guy who'd been a customer of hers. You don't get a good hit of either one of those guys.
2: We're nowhere closer than we were the day of the actual murder. And we resorted to what cops do best, and that's being nosy and talking to people.
0: That meant scouring the corners of San Bernardo.
10: One of the names you hear when you're building a profile of who Melissa was is Claudine Luera.
2: Correct. They worked in the same area. They were acquainted. They knew each other.
10: Both prostitutes, both on drugs.
2: Correct.
0: Investigators thought Claudine might know who it was that Melissa so feared, except she was nowhere to be found. They put out the word among other law enforcement agencies, but Claudine didn't turn up.
10: Possible that she heard you guys were looking for her and was keeping her head down?
2: That is a possibility, for sure.
0: 10 days after Melissa's murder, they finally found Claudine Luera. She wasn't talking.
10: She's been shot.
2: She's been shot.
0: It was about 2 miles from where Melissa's body was found, also by the side of the road. Nearby, the same .40-caliber federal ammunition. Claudine was taken to a hospital. She did not survive.
2: It's starting to smell like it's the same guy, and we have a strong inclination, after processing that crime scene, that we're probably dealing with the same person.
10: Someone's killing prostitutes.
2: Someone's killing prostitutes with a .40-caliber handgun.

0: It was a hot end to the summer of 2018, and Laredo was simmering. Within 10 days, two women had been found executed, and investigators thought it was the work of one killer. They'd focused on two potential suspects. Neither panned out.
1: People were worried. People were scared. Now this was real, and you can feel the tension.
2: So I would just order everything to get it delivered rather going to the store. We were all scared. We were like, what is going on?
0: Law enforcement had been looking for Claudine Loera. Now she was gone too.
3: It wasn't until Thursday that I heard of another female being found.
0: Claudine's sister Colette heard about the second murder from KGNS News.
4: She was alive when deputies arrived, but later died at the hospital.
3: And I kept thinking, man, poor lady. She must have suffered a lot. I go, poor family.
0: She had no way of knowing it was Claudine. And when she found out, it hit her hard.
3: I think my whole block heard me scream. And just to think, you know, here I am, feeling sorry for this person the day before, saying, you know, how sad for the family. She must have suffered, and next thing you know, we're that family.
0: She rushed to tell Claudine's daughter, Ciara, at work, but didn't have to say a word.
3: And I could just see the look on their face. And I knew my mom was gone. It's no words that anybody should hear. Ciara just stood there. And what words do you give a child? Their mother's gone.
0: Colette remembered how close she and Claudine were growing up in Laredo.
3: She would help me sneak in my frogs into the house. I love to dress them up in Barbie clothes.
5: Actual frogs?
3: Yes.
0: Huh. Ciara knew her mother had suffered trauma beginning in her youth.
5: What happened to her growing up? That's a hard story for you to tell.
6: She was assaulted by somebody who lived behind her, and I don't think anything was ever done about it.
5: She was how old?
6: I believe under the age of 14.
5: She was damaged by that.
6: Yeah, very damaged.
0: Ciara says her mom had always been there for her children, but then got together with an old boyfriend, someone the family felt was bad news. She started using heroin.
6: I was like 15, and things, you know, she just changed. She would only wear like long sleeves.
5: So you knew something was wrong?
6: Yeah, it didn't make sense.
0: It wasn't long before Claudine lost custody.

0: wanted me to know that, you know, to separate the drug from her and to understand, but I couldn't.
1: After that, Claudine turned to sex work to feed her habit. Her family never stopped loving her.
2: Who did you think had killed her?
3: My thought was him.
2: The boyfriend.
3: The boyfriend. Because who else?
1: Good question, because the boyfriend had an airtight alibi. Investigators did find a person of interest after looking through Claudine's phone. Shortly before her death, she'd been communicating with a guy who went by the nickname Chone.
2: He had a sheet?
4: He did. You know, a little bit of everything.
1: They went to his address, parked by his house, and waited.
2: He's not there.
4: He's not there, but as luck would have it, he shows up. And as soon as he sees that there's people waiting for him outside his house, he takes off at a high rate of speed. And
2: you're in a pursuit.
4: They chase him. He gets away. All of a sudden, we feel like maybe we got our guy.
1: And then Chone himself contacted police and came in for an interview. He said he was with Claudine, but before she was murdered.
4: And he says that at some point in that late evening or night, he leaves. That she goes her way, he goes his way. That's the last that they saw.
2: Which is exactly what the murderer would say.
4: Exactly. We definitely thought we were heading in the right direction.
1: They thought, finally, they were getting close. Then investigators got a call that would make them realize it wasn't Chone. It wasn't Officer Arce. And it wasn't the trucker.
4: And Ranger Salinas tells me, hey, one of our troopers ran into a female who, she's frantic, she's scared. She says that somebody tried to kill her with a handgun.
1: Like the two other victims, this woman worked San Bernardo. Except, this woman survived. Had she been face to face with the killer?

0: September 14th, 2018, 2 nights after Claudine Loera's killing, a Texas DPS trooper was pumping gas into his cruiser just before 9 p.m. when a frantic woman hurried toward him. She wasn't wearing a blouse, as she breathlessly told him she'd just been attacked by the man she was with. That's when the trooper turned on his body cam audio.
1: ¿Y dónde está el muchacho?
2: Trae una troca blanca.
0: The woman was 26-year-old Erica Pena. She told him she and the man had arrived at the gas station just a few minutes earlier. And then after they parked, he put a gun to her head.
2: Me vine corriendo, me sacó la pistola y me quería subir y me empecé a gritar, help me, help me.
0: Erica used her wits to escape. She said as the man grabbed her blouse, she threw the passenger door open, slithered out of her top, and ran to safety.
1: So he was trying to grab you?
2: He was trying to grab me.
1: You're
2: afraid, sir.
0: Erica admitted she worked on the streets of San Bernardo, where the man had picked her up earlier that evening. She described him as a regular customer.
1: So you know who he is?
2: His name is David. He's tall, güero. Este, trae unas botas.
1: She's wearing boots and like, so like an oil field worker.
2: I think he said he was a supervisor somewhere.
1: Like in the oil field?
0: She told him something changed in the air when the subject of the murders of Melissa and Claudine came up in conversation.
2: Well, we started talking, right? Y le digo yo, I heard that they're picking people up to investigate, right?
1: Mm-hmm.
2: The girls, and he's like, well, what are the girls saying? What have you heard? And I'm like, I don't know.
1: The guy pointed a gun.
0: At the mention of the murders, the trooper decided to contact investigators on the off chance it was connected.
1: She's in shock, man. Like, and she was trying to mention something about the other two girls, and that's when the guy got nervous.
0: They asked him to bring Erica to the substation, where Captain Calderon and the Texas Ranger were waiting.

0: With a Texas rainstorm pounding on a galvanized roof, Erica laid it out. She said earlier that night, David had taken her to his house, where she'd been a couple of times before.
1: She's able to describe the walkway, the driveway, the inside of the house, you know, the neighborhood it's in.
0: Erica repeated what she'd told the trooper. When the conversation turned to the murders, David's demeanor suddenly changed. He seemed nervous, agitated.
2: He said, "I'm scared," he said, "because I was one of the last ones que estuve con ella." They say, something about DNA.
0: Erica began to suspect David was the killer, while inside his house, with no clear way out.
1: She starts getting a bad feeling, like she is going to die. So she wants to leave.
0: She wanted out of that house. He talked her into going with him to that gas station to get some food. Luckily, the DPS trooper happened to be there.
3: So maybe that's your guy.
1: It's looking like one of the best leads we've had up to now.
0: Erica remembered something else David had said.
2: He had been in the military.
4: I'll see.
0: After her interview with detectives, a slew of investigators bundled themselves and Erica into three cars and told her to show them David's house. She directed them to a home in a nice neighborhood on the north side of Laredo.
1: The house with a walkway, just how she described it. The entrance to the house, how she described it.
0: To investigators, it all seemed to line up. There was no white Dodge in sight. They decided to wait.
3: Who lives at that address?
1: We found out that it's owned by Juan David Ortiz and wife, is what it says on the record.
3: And who's Juan David Ortiz?
1: We think he's some sort of oil field worker or something. There are two vehicles registered to that particular house. One of them is a Dodge 2500 white pickup truck, which fits the bill for an oil field type truck.
0: That truck had disabled veteran plates, suggesting David had served in the military. So far, everything Erica had told them was ringing true.
3: Feels like you're getting close.
1: It feels like we're onto something, finally.
0: They put a bolo out for Ortiz's truck. Then, another twist.
1: We get a call of another body that's found off of IH-35.
0: The killer of Laredo wasn't done yet.

0: Law enforcement was on the lookout for a white Dodge Ram belonging to Juan David Ortiz, the man they desperately wanted to question about the murders of Melissa Ramirez and Claudine Loera. Soon the truck was spotted near San Bernardo, the moment captured on security video.
1: The troopers, they're driving by. They see the vehicle parked at a gas station.
2: That's his truck right there. He walked inside.
0: When he emerged, they confronted him.
3: Stop right there. Stop. Stop. Is this your truck? Okay. All right. Turn around.
1: He started telling the troopers, hey, you're freaking me out.
3: Okay. I'm going to explain to you.
1: And then he runs from the troopers.
3: Hey.
0: They chased Ortiz for a few blocks, then lost him.
3: No, bro. He went inside here. He's in here.
0: He couldn't have gone far on foot, so the SWAT team was called in. Officers suited up and set up a perimeter, then proceeded to comb the entire city block.
4: David Ortiz! Come out! State police!
0: There was no sign of him.
5: Is she really?
0: It was a scene custom made for La Gordi Loca. She was live streaming this latest news to the community most affected by it.
6: Just really don't know what's going on yet, but it's very serious. They're all armed. They're all with their bulletproof vests. It's probably those recent deaths that just happened. I can only speculate. Like I said, nothing's confirmed.
0: As the search was underway,
7: there's another one.
1: We get a call of another body that's found off of I-35. The deputy makes it out to the body, and he calls me and he says, hey, I think y'all have another one.
0: It was the body of Giselda Cantu. She was also a sex worker, also shot to death on a Webb County road. And near her, federal .40 caliber casings. And then came a phone call from the Border Patrol. It changed everything investigators thought they understood about the man they'd been pursuing.
8: He's not an oil field worker.
1: Not an oil field worker. He's a Border Patrol agent. He's a supervisory Border Patrol agent.
8: That had to hit you like a ton of bricks.
1: We weren't expecting that. I can tell you that. We were not expecting that.
0: Other Border Patrol agents had connected the dots when Ortiz posted some messages on Facebook just moments before while he was on the run, telling his wife and kids he loved them, along with, Doc Ortiz checks out. Farewell.
8: Like he's expecting not to survive.
1: Correct.
0: The search narrowed to a hotel parking garage.
9: You two guys, let's start leading the way. Let's start going to where we think this guy is. Let's do it slowly and carefully.
7: So that's when we split into two sections and we were making our way up to the parking lot.
0: Investigator Noe Gonzalez led the SWAT team up that parking garage ramp with Laredo PD, DPS troopers, Calderon, and Salinas, all following close behind. As they made their way through the fourth and last floor, all that remained to be cleared were a lone pickup truck and some cement pillars.
7: That was it. It was either the last four pillars or that truck.
0: Gonzalez and others at the top of the stack covered the pillars. He directed the rest of the team toward the truck.
10: Get down!
0: And there he was, hiding in that truck bed.
8: He takes out his cell phone very quickly.
1: Correct.
8: You tell me, hoping that the SWAT team will think it's a gun and kill him?
1: That was his hope to get killed by law enforcement so that he didn't have to deal with what he had done.
0: If suicide by cop was the plan, these officers didn't fall for it. Instead, they placed him in cuffs.
8: He doesn't put up a fight.
1: He doesn't. Would not have been a wise thing to do, but no, he didn't.
0: It was around 2:30 in the morning by the time they placed Juan David Ortiz under arrest.
6: They got the guy. It's confirmed. Suspect is in custody.
0: And then he was inside an interrogation room.
8: What's his demeanor? Scared? Arrogant? Ashamed?
1: I would say arrogant is the right word. You hit the nail on the head there. He's basically laughing that he was able to outrun the troopers.
5: Hey, who's the trooper I smoked, man? The trooper that couldn't keep up with me, dude. Tell him he needs to work out some more, man. Two of them.
0: Ortiz repeatedly denied knowing any of the victims.
10: She happened to be.
5: I have no recollection.
11: And the evidence is showing us.
5: Okay. Well, you guys have the evidence? Like I said, I don't recall.
0: Investigators recalled finding Erica's bag in his truck.
12: You're a paper up for it. Got a lot of other stuff in your car.
0: Over more than 8 hours, they took his clothes, had a man with a badge change into prisoner orange, and they pressed him.
12: Mm-hmm. What about the casing?
11: We got the bullets.
12: What are the bullets? We also got pretty intact slugs.
0: D.A. Alaniz was watching on video.
13: I'll never forget, the time was 11:24 in the morning. He looks at Captain Gardardon and says, can you take him off?
5: Yeah, I started, can you please take this off? I'm not going to attack you.
13: He says, I'm not going to hurt you. And I'm sitting there watching like you're watching the Super Bowl, you know, and I'm like, take him off. Take him off. Do it.
8: He's asking for trust here.
13: Yeah, so Gardardon goes to take off his handcuffs. And I look at everybody in the room and I say, get ready. Here it comes.
5: And then...
0: And here it came.
5: I was continuing driving on time, but and this is where the monster came out of.
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0: Investigators were trying to learn more from Ortiz, and La Gordiloca was live with the latest.
1: The man who was detained last night in the parking lot of that hotel is a Border Patrol agent.
0: She told her audience the man who had sparked such fear in the city of Laredo for the last 2 weeks had been caught.
1: We might have a serial killer in our hands.
0: A captive Ortiz was speaking to a captivated audience.
2: You know, he thought it was a friend of mine, not a friend of mine, but like a San Bernardo friend.
0: He said he'd taken his San Bernardo friend to score drugs late Sunday night, then got upset when she got high and passed out in his truck.
2: After a while, I'm like, okay, I'm just driving around like a dumbass. What the f***?
0: He said Melissa began yelling she wanted out of his truck. And that was all it took.
2: She said, yo. And it happened.
3: And I asked him specifically, what gun did he use? He said he used his service weapon.
0: The service weapon issued by the Border Patrol, along with the federal ammo his employer supplied.
2: And I go straight to my house, to my lovely wife and kids.
0: And having made the jump from lawman to murderer, Ortiz said he wanted to do it again. 10 days after he killed Melissa, he picked up Claudine Loera. He says she was curious about where Melissa's body had been found, so he started to drive her out there.
2: I think she started really freaking, no, dude, I don't want to go after her. You're probably the killer.
0: Ortiz said he told her to get out, then shot her as she turned her back.
2: She got shot.
0: Now Calderon and his team had to ponder this. Remember how investigators trying to solve Melissa's murder had reached out to the rest of law enforcement, including the Border Patrol, looking for Melissa's friend, Claudine Loera?
4: Ortiz's job with the Border Patrol was to work in the BIC, the Border Intelligence Center.
5: Yeah.
4: You think Ortiz heard that you guys were looking for Claudine Loera and went out and found her and killed her?
5: I swear, the coincidence is just too big, too strong. I think that he heard the call come in. I think that he was on full alert.
4: And thought, I got to cover my tracks.
5: And thought, I've got to get to Claudine before they do.
0: Ortiz confessed to killing Claudine and Melissa and Giselda and assaulting Erica. And he wasn't done.
3: He tells us, and there's one more you probably don't even know about.
0: He sent them to a gravel mound 15 miles outside of town.
5: Bunch of cops that I'm there with, they all burst out of the room to get in their patrol cars and drive out there.
0: It's where they found 28-year-old Janelle Ortiz. Same last name, but no relation to the man who killed her.
4: Janelle Ortiz fit the profile?
3: Fit the profile. Same work type. Worked in the same area. Also a drug user.
0: When law enforcement caught up to Ortiz at that gas station, he had just returned from killing Janelle.
2: Mind you, by this time I know that you guys are looking for me because of Erica. So by this time, the whole life is coming to an end.
0: Ortiz knew he was being hunted by law enforcement and so accelerated his killing spree.
4: And if you hadn't caught him, he wouldn't have stopped.
3: He told us that he was going to keep going until he was caught.
0: In the room, Ortiz offered motives that made him sound virtuous. He described murdering sex workers in cold blood as a kind of public service.
2: I was continuing driving on time, but and this is where a monster came out. And I was driving, and I was like, people, they have all kind of jobs. They're all this sounds stupid. Like, I want to clean up the streets on my own.
0: Had he just made that up to avoid the shame of being a cop who was also a customer? Or had he been afraid the women he'd been with could have exposed him?
4: You think what set Ortiz off was that he let the women get too close?
5: Yes. I think what ended up happening, I think there was a power shift here. And starting with Melissa, I think she crossed over, you know, from her world into his world.
4: And that gave her a lever.
5: Yeah, because she becomes now a threat to his livelihood, to his family, his children, to his job.
0: D.A. Alaniz had enough to charge Juan David Ortiz with 4 counts of murder, 1 count of unlawful restraint, 1 count of aggravated assault with a deadly weapon, and 2 counts of evading arrest. Melissa Ramirez's mom, Christina, recalled how hard it was seeing Ortiz for the first time at one of his hearings.
6: I saw him and my heart accelerated and I got so angry that I stood up and I shouted at him that he was a murderer.
7: Order. He just gave this smirk and that literally sent chills down my spine. Like, why is it, you know, you have this poor lady screaming at you and you're just like,
4: this is a mom who lost a daughter.
7: Yeah.
4: And you're laughing.
7: Yeah.
0: Ortiz said his confession was coerced and pleaded not guilty. 4 years later, a jury didn't buy it. Their verdict took less than 5 hours.
8: We, the jury, find the defendant, Juan David Ortiz, guilty of the offense of capital murder as charged in the indictment.
0: Juan David Ortiz was sentenced that very night, life in prison, with no possibility of parole. It was a long fall for a decorated combat medic, a rising star at the Border Patrol, and a married father of 3.
9: Until supervisor had all this power, all this knowledge, masters, educated. I mean, the list goes on.
0: For the victims' families, the verdict brought some relief.
10: I was very happy. I wanted to yell. I wanted to, like, scream of excitement. And he just looked, I think he didn't care.
4: No emotion.
10: No emotion at all. But I felt so happy.
0: Ciara's life also changed in one good way.
4: And now you work for the Sheriff's Department.
9: I do.
4: How is that?
9: I love it. I think I am in the right place. And I know my mom would be so proud of me. I know she's proud of me.
11: That's all for now. I'm Lester Holt. Thanks for joining us.
12: They surrounded me like a pack of wolves. They said, go get those crime scene photos of our mom and daddy. I was trying to cover my face. And he was pulling my hands over my face. He said, you did this, you. And I said, I did not.
11: A sprawling southern family with a pair of church-going grandparents at its heart.
13: They're definitely the most loving individuals I've ever met in my life.
11: There was no way it was supposed to end like this.
14: She took me by the hand and said, Sugar and Charlie have been murdered.
11: The former church deacon and his wife, who on earth would want them dead?
14: It doesn't make sense. They were loved by everyone.
11: Everyone maybe, but their own daughter, who admitted to a bitter, simmering dispute.
15: That's been a long life, family, feud.
5: Bambi needed her stepfather and mother dead so she could get her property back.
11: Evidence pointed to her boyfriend as an accomplice.
5: You got the victim's blood on your shoe. He was there.
11: Or was he?
16: No hair, no fingerprint, no DNA.
17: Nothing.
11: A once loving family now gripped by suspicion.
17: I had a lot of people in my ear saying that she did it.
11: Would the terrible truth rip them apart?
18: This cannot be happening.
11: I'm Lester Holt, and this is Dateline. Here's Dennis Murphy with The Deed.
19: The old barn is a shambles now. The fields back in the day, so lush and productive, gone to seed. Farmhouse, empty. Time was, the farmland in Horry County was some of South Carolina's finest. Bambi Bennett's granddad owned a big spread and created a legacy for the generations to come.
12: That barn used to be tobacco barn, and my granddaddy built that.
20: So it was a tobacco property?
12: Mm-hmm. He did farming and tobacco.
19: Bambi's roots here are as deep as the old oak tree draped in Spanish moss that still stands tall in the front yard. They say land is worth dying for because it's the only thing that lasts. And truer words might never have been spoken. In this case, a beautiful piece of land turned out to be nothing but trouble. This is where Bambi Bennett's family was ripped apart by an act of cruel, unspeakable violence. Bambi, her given name, was a fun, feisty, good old girl, country through and through.
12: Well, I was at my grandparents' a lot growing up, and we gardened, and we had a big yard, you know, a huge yard.
20: You're a country girl.
12: Mm-hmm.
19: But she'd endured her share of heartache even at a tender age. Her parents divorced when she was just six. Mom remarried. Then a few years later came that terrible day she'll never forget.
12: My daddy and my granddaddy passed away on the same day. I was 12 years old.
20: So all of a sudden you'd lost the two important men in your life?
12: Mm-hmm.
19: It was a bewildering and tragic day. There was so much sudden loss to absorb that young Bambi, not yet a teenager, paid no mind to her grandfather's and father's wills. But it turned out she'd been left the entire homestead, all 240 acres of it, to be held in trust until she turned 18. Not long after Bambi inherited the farm, her stepfather Charlie moved the family onto the property. Her property. Most everybody called him Big Charlie. Bambi called him Daddy.
12: Daddy loved hunting and fishing, and he always had fish fries and oyster roast. There was always people down at the barn.
20: You call your stepfather Daddy?
12: Mm-hmm.
20: Easily do that, huh?
12: Mm-hmm. I've always called him Daddy.
19: Big Charlie was a deacon at church, and he started a small business selling and installing glass, converting the old tobacco barn into his shop. Bambi's mom, Diane, worked as a secretary in the public schools. They were a respected, happy couple, salt of the earth.
21: She was the backbone of that family.
19: Bambi's cousins, Jessica and Amy, loved their Aunt Diane.
21: If your car literally stopped in front of their house or broke down, she would go and make sure you had a meal or you were warm. And while she was doing that, Big Troy would be like fixing the car.
20: Good mom?
22: Fabulous mom.
21: Outstanding.
22: I mean, her biggest thing was she wanted to make sure her kids were protected and their hearts were protected.
19: And her daughter Bambi would need a lot of protecting. The girl was growing up in a rush, married to her high school sweetheart and divorced after a few months. By the time she was just 24 years old, she had another failed marriage and was struggling as a single mom trying to raise two boys, Cody and Nathan.
20: That had to be tough. Keep your household going, huh?
12: Yes.
19: And things went from bad to worse. Bambi started popping painkillers.
20: The old story, huh?
12: Yes.
20: Just gobbled them down when you can get them, huh?
12: I like the way it made me feel.
19: Bambi was a single mom, hooked on pills, and sitting on a piece of land worth a small fortune. Diane decided it was time to intervene before, say, another whirlwind husband du jour got half the property.
12: Mama said, if you put it in my name, it will be protected.
19: And so she signed the deed to her property over to her mom. And then Bambi signed over her heart, sending Cody and Nathan to be raised by their grandparents. She calls it her lowest point.
12: I didn't want to do it, but I knew it was the right thing. She wanted to take care of them. She loved those children.
19: It was a crushing loss, no question. But Bambi agreed at the time the boys were better off. They loved Diane and Charlie.
17: They're just very loving, like did a lot of outdoor stuff. I mean, they spoiled us to death.
20: Nathan, how about you?
13: They're the most loving individuals I've ever met in my life. My grandma's the most sweet woman, and everybody says so.
19: With the boys living at their grandparents, Bambi tried to get her own life back on track. That's when she met Rick Gagnon, a new hire at Charlie's Glass Company. There was an instant attraction.
12: I've always liked the bad boy image, you know, I guess. Like, he had the goatee and the shaved head. I don't know. We just had a good time together.
20: Was it a serious relationship?
12: Yes, it was.
19: Rick was serious, too. He confronted Bambi about her demons.
1: I told her if, you know, she wanted to be in a relationship, then she had to, do something about the pills.
19: By the spring of 2005, Bambi felt she had turned the corner. She and Rick found a home of their own in Myrtle Beach. After a long struggle, she was ready to be a mom to her boys again.
12: I was getting on my feet, and I wanted Cody and Nay there with us.
19: Grandparents Charlie and Diane agreed, very reluctantly, to let the boys move in with Bambi and Rick. But no sooner had the boys moved than Diane was making the case to get them back.
12: Mama was concerned.
20: Did she want to hold on to the boys?
12: She said that she would like for him to, you know, continue to stay with her.
19: Boyfriend Rick thought Bambi couldn't catch a break with her family.
1: Everybody pretty much treated Bambi like crap. It stemmed from, you know, issues that Diane, Charlie, and Bambi had.
19: Those issues were simmering into an angry family drama. Then, just a few weeks after the boys were turned over, it happened. It was April 12th, a Tuesday morning. Bambi called her mom, no answer. Big Charlie was late for work. One of his barn employees went up to the house to look for him. Moments later, he called 911.
2: 911.
3: He's laying on the floor and there's blood everywhere.
2: There's blood everywhere?
3: Yes, ma'am.
2: Oh, my God.
19: Inside, things were chaotic, an appalling sight. Big Charlie and Diane were dead. And the old farmhouse they loved so well was now a crime scene.
23: Charlie and Diane Parker lying dead in their own home. When we come back, the investigation begins.
11: At a grisly crime scene, some small stray drops of blood might just provide a huge clue.
5: It appeared that someone involved in the crime was a bleeder.
20: So that's great evidence.
5: It is if you can match it up.
11: When Dateline continues.
19: The horror discovered inside that farmhouse confused both the caller and the 911 operator. But what happened to Charlie and Diane was all too clear. She was found lying next to her bed, Big Charlie sprawled on the bathroom floor. Each had been shot multiple times, both by then dead for hours. Horry County Sheriff Philip Thompson's cell phone erupted with calls about the shooting, and he rushed to the scene. Not to investigate. Charlie and Diane were his best friends.
24: They weren't just mine. They were everybody's friends. What we remember is how good they were, how kind they were, and what good people they were.
19: Down at her house in Myrtle Beach, about 30 minutes from the crime scene, Bambi was getting ready to go antiquing with her mom. She called her cell. One of Charlie's glass company workers answered.
12: I said, "Can I speak to my mama, please?" And he said, "Bambi, your mom and daddy's dead."
20: Just like that?
12: Yes. And I said, "What?" He said, "Bambi, somebody's broke in here and killed him, shot him." And I just dropped the phone and started crying.
19: When Bambi arrived at the house, yellow caution tape blocked her way. Police were everywhere.
17: My mom was like freaking out.
19: Rick tried to comfort Bambi. Young Cody turned to him, too.
17: And then I remember Rick, he was near me, and I was crying on his shoulder. And everybody was just kind of, it was a madhouse of it.
19: In those moments, it seemed the whole county had gone mad. The murders of Diane and Charlie came hard on the heels of two other vicious killings nearby. Vivian Skipper was Charlie and Diane's neighbor. She runs a flower shop nearby.
20: So tell me about the fear, Vivian. Is this the kind of thing you could feel in the air?
25: You could feel it in the air. I was at the flower shop.
20: Probably not too thrilled with the idea of getting in your car and driving away.
25: I didn't even want to go home. It was pretty bad in Horry County that day.
5: When I first arrive, what I'm looking at is an opportunity to get oriented to the crime scene.
19: The man responsible for making sense of the crime scene was Prosecutor Fran Humphreys, then Deputy Chief Solicitor for Horry County.
0: Had the house been tossed, rifled?
4: It had. This appeared to be a home invasion burglary.
0: First take on it.
4: First take.
0: Home invasion.
4: No question.
19: It was a gruesome crime scene. The bathroom awash in Charlie's blood. There was blood spatter in the bedroom where Diane lay, but several feet from Diane, there were notably a few small droplets.
4: It appeared that someone involved in the crime, not the victims, was a bleeder.
0: Why couldn't that be from one of your two victims?
4: It was apparent that Big Charlie never left the area of the bathroom, and it was apparent that that Diane died where she lay.
0: So it looks like your shooter, your intruder, is bleeding.
4: Is bleeding.
0: So that's great evidence.
4: It is if you can match it up.
19: While crime scene techs processed the house, investigators started taking statements. Big Charlie and Diane had a large family and knew a lot of people.
4: We talked with everybody. The list of people that we talked to is exhaustive.
19: A parade of friends, employees, and family was brought down to headquarters for interviews, including Bambi and her boyfriend, Rick.
25: They did gunshot residue tests on all of us.
0: Including you?
25: Mm-hmm.
1: They had me remove my shirt, lift my pant legs up. They took my shoes, took pictures of my shoes, tops, bottoms.
19: Both Bambi and Rick told police they'd spent the night at home, never left. With the interviews complete, police drove Rick and Bambi back to the farmhouse. Everyone was gone. Bambi says she realized she'd left her purse with her phone and car keys in the detective's cruiser. She decided she'd take her mother's vehicle to get home.
25: We didn't have any way to get in touch with nobody. We didn't have anything. And I told Rick, I said, see if you could find Mama's purse or cell phone. And so he went in the house.
19: Police had released the crime scene, but it still looked like one. Detectives told the family they would have to clean it up. So when Rick says he went in to fetch Diane's car keys, he found himself tiptoeing through a bloody mess.
0: What were you seeing?
1: All the blood and just one of the most horrible things I'd ever seen.
19: Rick approached the bathroom where Charlie had been killed. He says he noticed Bambi through the window pacing in the backyard.
1: She was calling out, you know, Mama, Mama. She was crying, screaming, and I stepped into the bathroom. Tried to step around the mess as best I could, and I shut the blind.
0: And you closed them because you didn't want Bambi to see the blood and gore.
1: That's right. I remember saying to Bambi, I think I stepped into some blood in the bathroom, and I was, you know, wiping my shoe off on the sand, and she was telling me to wash my shoe so I didn't get blood in her mom's truck.
0: Man, that must have been eerie being in that house that night, huh?
1: Yeah, extremely.
19: It was an eerie moment, one that would haunt Bambi and Rick for years to come.
23: Coming up, Bambi makes a stunning admission.
15: That's been a long, like, family feud.
6: Over the land?
15: A long time.
23: When Dateline...

0: The cold-blooded killing of Big Charlie and Diane Parker had a great many people in and around Conway, South Carolina, bolting their doors and locking their windows.
1: Had you had any trouble in that neighborhood out in the countryside with break-ins?
2: Not that I know of. I mean, it's always been a wonderful place. It just doesn't make any sense.
0: Prosecutor Fran Humphreys focused on the evidence coming from the Parker crime scene. He quickly came to believe this was more than just a bungled home invasion.
3: It was apparent that nothing had been taken, or at least nothing that you would suspect to be taken in a burglary.
0: Humphreys thought back to some curious statements Bambi had made in her interview with police, which she said she had given willingly.
4: You sure you're okay to sit down and do this?
5: I'm not okay, but I want to help you.
0: Soon after the interview started, Bambi, he said, began describing in detail a feud within her family. At issue was the land Bambi owned and that her parents were living on.
5: That's been a long, like, family feud.
4: Right. Over the land?
5: Yeah.
4: A long time.
0: According to Humphreys, Bambi and Diane argued over who should control that property.
3: Diane wanted to make sure that that property was there for the kids. I think she had become convinced that, you know, Bambi was not going to be in a position to manage that property, to manage
1: I love this girl, my daughter, but she's beyond hope. Is that the kind of the feeling?
3: Well, she just can't be trusted with it.
0: Bambi didn't agree.
3: She wanted the property back.
5: I had a lot of anger about that.
4: Yeah.
0: But Humphreys learned the land wasn't the only hot button between Bambi and her mother and stepdad. Bambi admitted they also argued over the raising of Bambi's boys, Nathan and Cody.
4: Well, was there any issues where they didn't, where your parents didn't want the kids to go back to you guys or anything like that?
5: Well, yeah. I understand my mom had kept them, and it was hard for her to, you know, give them back. At first, we were angry, you know, at each other and being ugly to each other.
3: Diane just wasn't comfortable with Bambi having custody of his children.
0: In fact, just 4 months before the murders, a mother-daughter shouting match over the care for the boys got so out of hand that Diane called 911. The responding officer arrived with his dash cam rolling just moments after Bambi had stormed away.
6: I'm sorry to bother you.
7: No, you're not bothering me at all.
0: Diane explained the argument to the officer.
6: She usually just does what she wants to do, gets them up what she wants to. She doesn't provide anything for them.
0: Diane went on to say she felt threatened by her daughter.
6: She scares me. She got in my face and jerked the phone out of my hand when I was calling.
0: And then came this chilling pronouncement.
6: It's just a, but if anything happens to me, you'll know that she's the responsible person.
3: How telling is that? She was in fear, in grave fear.
0: Humphreys by now suspected Bambi was somehow involved in her parents' murders, but he was skeptical she could commit a double homicide on her own. So the prosecutor turned his attention to Bambi's boyfriend, Rick Gagnon.
3: He's aligned with Bambi. He was extremely faithful to Bambi.
0: And according to Humphreys, willing to do anything for her.
1: You got the daughter and the boyfriend who seemed to be in some sort of conspiracy, the theory goes?
3: Well, an agreement to accomplish a goal.
0: The alibi Bambi and Rick gave detectives that they were at home during the hours leading up to the murders was difficult to prove. Each gave the other as a witness.
3: She said, we were at home. You know, Rick was there, I was there, my boys were in the other room.
0: The prosecutor began to wonder, could those mysterious blood droplets at the crime scene be linked to Rick and Bambi?
3: DNA results had not come back. We didn't know whose blood
1: that was. You didn't know who it was, but you knew somebody else was in the house.
3: We didn't know it could have been Richard Gagnon.
0: While Humphreys waited for those results, he obtained a search warrant and took another look at some of Rick and Bambi's belongings, including their shoes.
3: There is blood on his shoe.
1: What did the lab analysis say about that?
3: It was Big Charlie's blood.
0: The prosecutor didn't buy Rick's story about having stepped in blood while looking for Bambi's mother's car keys. Detectives also found what they thought was blood on one of Bambi's boots.
1: So now you have two persons of interest, fair to say?
3: Oh, no question.
0: 10 days after the murders, Humphreys asked both Rick and Bambi to take polygraph tests. Both agreed, and both showed deception.
3: Rick Gagnon in particular showed deception.
0: Police then sat both Rick and Bambi down in separate rooms for another round of questioning. This time, the gloves were off.
8: Do you want to be charged with something?
5: Are you charging me with anything?
7: Ask my question.
5: I didn't do anything.
0: They hope for a confession, or at the very least that she'd give up Rick. She didn't do either.
7: No, you don't want to be charged.
5: No, I'm not going to be charged because
7: lock
5: I didn't do anything.
7: We done. Lock her ass up. Are you not going to tell us anything, lock you up? Put some handcuffs on her, take her to jail, charge her with 2 counts of murder.
0: But the detectives weren't done yet trying to break Bambi. On her way to her booking, Bambi said the hammer came down hard one more time.
2: They surrounded me like a pack of wolves. They said, go get those crime scene photos of her mom and daddy. And I said, no, no, no. And I was trying to cover my face. And he was pulling my hands off of my face. And he said, you did this, you.
0: Detectives said the same thing to Rick Gagnon.
8: They arrested me, and you know, that's pretty much it. If Bambi did it, then I had to be a part of it.
0: So there it was, a daughter and her boyfriend, partners in love and suspected of murder. The alleged motive was basic: get the deed to the land and resolve the custody issue of the boys in one bloody rampage. Horry County could sleep easier at night with case closed. But was it case solved?
9: Coming up, a new family feud breaks out between Bambi and her son.
10: I had a lot of people in my ear saying that she did it. I resented her.
9: When Dateline continues.
0: Bambi Bennett sat in an Horry County jail cell stunned. She had just been charged with 2 counts of murder.
2: I thought, I'm just having a bad dream. This cannot be happening. Not only were my parents just murdered, now I'm being accused of being the ones that killed them. I said, y'all have lost your mind. I said, this doesn't make any sense. I didn't do anything wrong.
0: But to prosecutor Fran Humphreys, it made perfect sense.
3: The motive is unavoidable in this case. Bambi needed her stepfather and her mother dead so she could get her property back.
0: Property valued at north of $1 million.
1: The classic question that people in your line of work pose is, well, who benefited?
3: Bambi.
0: As for Bambi's boyfriend, Rick, Humphreys believe Bambi persuaded him to help her carry out the murderous deed. But both Rick and Bambi said the prosecutor had it all wrong. They insisted they would never do anything to harm Diane or Charlie. And Bambi downplayed the family drama over the land, despite calling it a feud during her interrogation.
2: She wants the land. That is the most ludicrous thing ever. It was given to me by my daddy to begin with, and even though it was in Mama's name, if I wanted the land back, all I had to do was tell Mama that.
0: Also absurd, she said, was the allegation she'd kill her parents over disagreements about how to raise her boys.
2: Who does not have disagreements ever with their mother or their father? Me and Mama didn't always agree on the upbringing of Cody and Nay, but that doesn't mean I'm going to kill my Mama because we don't agree. That is ridiculous.
0: But by now, even some of Bambi's family believed she was responsible for her parents' murders, including Bambi's own sons, Nathan and Cody.
1: You lost your grandparents in the most awful fashion, and then your mom is swept away from your life within minutes.
10: It's just crazy, like you don't know who to turn to.
1: When did you come to the idea that maybe she was the one that did this?
10: It was a mixture of things. Like, I had a lot of people in my ear saying that she did it. What I came to the conclusion was that she basically, like, put it in Rick's head for Rick to do it.
11: I only thought she had something to do with it from what I had been told.
10: Like, I resented her. I hated her. I didn't want to see her face ever again.
0: It seemed Bambi's supporters were few and far between. But one who did believe in her innocence was her attorney, Jim Ervin.
12: Everybody rushed to judgment in this case.
0: The way Jim Ervin saw it, the prosecution's case against Bambi was a weak, circumstantial one that hinged on a bunch of theories as to motive.
12: What always bothered me about this case, when you look at the gunpowder residue, there was none on Bambi.
0: He said that one bit of hard evidence detectives thought they had against Bambi, what they thought was blood on her boot, turned out to be nothing.
12: Detective said, we got her. The DNA on this boat is going to belong to one of the two people. They couldn't even say it was DNA.
0: As for the polygraph test, detectives said Bambi failed to pass. According to Irvin, those results were suspicious.
12: The last question they ask you, have you told me everything you know about this case? If I ask a detective that same question, he couldn't pass it either. It's just too broad a question.
0: Bambi sat in jail for 6 months.
1: They were hoping she'd flip and tell them the story.
12: That's exactly what they were hoping.
0: Finally, the judge said enough is enough. Prosecutor Humphreys had to let Bambi go.
3: It became apparent the evidence was not sufficient to bring her case to trial.
1: Didn't have the goods.
3: This wasn't there. Wasn't there.
1: And yet she's the foundation of your theory.
3: There's no question about it.
0: For the time being, Bambi was able to put Horry County Jail in her rearview mirror. And with it, Rick. By now, Bambi had cut ties with her old boyfriend.
1: Sounds like she had your back, Rick, and then she didn't.
8: Yeah.
1: What had happened?
8: Jail changed people, you know?
0: Rick was hoping it would be just a matter of time before he, too, would be released.
1: The forensics they had against you was no hair, there was no fingerprint, there was no DNA.
8: Nothing.
0: But he did have Charlie's blood on his shoe. To Humphreys, that evidence was part of a bloody trail from the crime scene that was about to lead both the prosecutor and Rick Gagnon into a courtroom showdown.
9: Coming up, one of Rick Gagnon's fellow inmates comes forward with a damning story.
3: He's been given a fairly detailed account of what occurred that evening.
1: Stuff that hadn't been in the newspapers and on the TV?
3: No, not at all, no.
9: When Dateline...
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0: Rick Gagnon was in a world of pain, locked up in the county jail facing two murder charges. He shared his woes with another guy in a jumpsuit, two inmates power walking together around the yard.
1: We would walk around the pod, do laps.
0: The jail yard buddy was named Robert Mullins, a petty crook who seemed strangely interested in Rick's troubles.
2: Did he want to talk to you about the case? Was he grilling you?
1: Yeah, all the time.
0: But then it seemed everyone in this part of South Carolina wanted to know more about this case and its two beloved victims. It took 3 years, but in 2008, the state was ready to try Rick Gagnon for the murders of Charlie and Diane Parker. A camera was rolling as prosecutor Fran Humphreys began his case.
3: This is purely motive evidence which establishes a motive for Richard Gagnon to end the lives of these two people.
0: As Humphreys recalls, the case against Rick was always motivation strong, evidence weak. Not much more than a drop of Charlie Parker's blood on a shoe when you came right down to it. Even so, Humphreys told the court, the blood put Rick at the murder scene.
2: But he had a story for it, didn't he?
4: He did. It didn't hold water, but he had a story about it.
0: Humphreys recited Rick's version of how blood got in his shoe, how he'd gone into the Parker house to get a set of car keys sometime after crime scene techs had finished up.
4: He looked to his right, which was the window leading in to the bathroom where Big Charlie had died, and noticed the blood.
0: Rick said he worried Bambi, pacing outside, might look in the window and freak out all over again.
4: He went in and stepped through.

0: Rex supposedly stepped inside that house. Notice, the bathroom blinds are drawn. Humphreys argued that Rick could not have closed the blinds because they were already shut. The prosecutor said the defendant was lying, though he believed Rick had told the truth about the murders to at least one other person. The state star witness, Robert Mullins.
1: The witness I call the jailhouse snitch, and you probably call a jailhouse informant.
2: No, he's a snitch. There's no question about that. At the end of the day, what we learned from Robert Mullins is that he's been given a fairly detailed account by Gagnon of what occurred that evening and what the crime scene looked like.
0: In fact, he said Mullins was the first to tell police this piece of bombshell news. Gagnon had mentioned an accomplice in the killings.
2: The only way he can have that information is from someone who was on the crime scene, who participated in the crime.
0: And then the prosecutor tried to spin an inconvenient fact in his favor. Those mystery blood drops found at the murder scene had been tested. The DNA was not a match to Rick, but to an unidentified male. That, said the prosecutor, actually supported what Mullins said, that Rick had an accomplice. Humphreys believed the evidence was enough to put the defendant away. He only wished he could make the same case against Rick's old girlfriend.
1: What about Bambi? I mean, she wasn't being tried in this courtroom.
2: No, I think it's a travesty.
1: Her fingerprints are on this.
2: All over it, figuratively.
0: And that's just how he laid it out in his closing. He told the jury this was a story about a spoiled woman, Bambi Bennett, who'd manipulated her boyfriend, Rick Gagnon, into doing her murderous dirty work. Get back the deed, get her mother off her back.
2: He had heard from Bambi how, you know, her parents were not fair to her, that they have her land. You know, my parents are horrible people and I'm, you know, they've taken advantage of me.
0: To make things right, argued the prosecutor, the dutiful boyfriend and his right-hand man entered the house and hunted down Bambi's parents in their nightclothes. The jury had just heard a drama of Southern Gothic proportions, dripping with family greed and hatred. Now it was time for an entirely different story.
3: None of the puzzle pieces fit.
0: Rick's defense team, including attorney Barbara Pratt, told the court that the state's case was heavy on fiction, light on facts.
3: They had a puzzle, they had neat little pieces, but the pieces weren't exactly right.
0: The state was so desperate to prove its case, she said, it clung to the word of a jailhouse snitch and career criminal.
3: A fellow that is there to cut himself a deal and get himself some assistance, I guess, in his own case, is not likely to be credible.
0: Not only was the snitch not to be believed, the defense told the jurors, but the state was also trying to confuse them about the mystery blood found at the crime scene. The bottom line, said Pratt, the DNA from that blood cleared their client of the murders.
3: The DNA didn't match. And we knew the DNA was not going to match Rick.
0: And they knew that, she said, because Rick had an alibi for the night of the murders. He'd been asleep in Myrtle Beach with Bambi. The way Pratt saw it, the most challenging part of the case was the blood on Rick's shoe. To explain how it got there, Rick took the stand. He pointed out that on the morning the bodies were discovered, police had examined him thoroughly and found nothing.
4: If there was blood on my shoes that morning, I'd have been arrested right then and there. There was no blood on my shoes that morning.
0: That came later, he said, when he stepped into the blood-soaked bathroom. Despite that police photo, he insisted the window blinds were open, and he'd worried simply that Bambi might see the horror inside.
5: I went in and shut the blind. I didn't think she needed to see that.
0: He testified the blood got on his shoe at that moment, not before.
1: Did you go into the house and kill Big Charlie and Diane at the instigation of Bambi?
4: Absolutely.
1: Were you two
4: not
1: in a conspiracy to kill those people?
4: No, sir.
0: So who did kill the couple? We don't know, said the defense, but it wasn't Rick Gagnon. With that, the jurors filed out to deliberate. Rick waited with his attorneys, and the woman many felt to be at the heart of it all held her breath.
6: Coming up, the jury renders its verdict.
7: I didn't know what to think anymore.
6: But this isn't the end of the case, because finally, investigators learn who left those mystery blood drops at the crime scene.
4: You said they identified the killer.
8: When Dateline.
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0: Jurors in Rick Gagnon's murder case deliberated for only a few hours. When they filed back into the courtroom, he read their faces and knew they'd found him guilty.
1: Two counts of murder, received two life sentences.
2: That's called a pine box sentence.
1: Pretty
2: you're
1: going
2: to get out of the system in a pine box when you're dead.
1: Yeah.
0: Bambi Bennett said she didn't want to be in court for the verdict. Her attorney, Jim Irvin, called her with the news.
3: Here I am thinking, oh my gosh, could he have done this? And then I'm going in the back of my head, there's no way he could have did this.
0: Rick felt as though he'd been sandbagged.
1: I believed that if God saw fit to have me go home, I would go home.
0: And that thought, Rick, was about all he had left. Faith in God and a good appellate lawyer. In this case, Bob Duddick.
4: In my 22 or 23 years of being an appellate defense attorney, Rick Gagnon was only one of about two or possibly three people that I genuinely believed was innocent.
0: That certainty would mean exactly nothing to an appeals judge, unless Bob and Rick could come up with new evidence. Then, in 2009, a year after his verdict, Rick had an encounter in prison with yet another inmate.
1: And was all, like, excited about something.
0: Authorities in Tennessee, the prisoner told Rick, had just arrested someone for a home invasion there.
1: He told me, he said they identified the killer.
0: That man's name was Bruce Hill. When Tennessee authorities ran his DNA through the database, they had a match to the mystery blood found at the Parker crime scene. In 2011, a jury convicted Hill of the murders of Big Charlie and Diane. His motive for the crime was never firmly established.
5: Who's Bruce Hill? Did you know that name?
1: No.
5: Did you ever see him at the farm property? On job sites?
1: No, never.
0: But Rick's lawyer needed proof that there was no connection between the two men, so he paid Hill a visit.
4: Bruce Hill showed a picture of Rick Gagnon, and his words were, you know, I've never seen that cracker before. You know, Bruce Hill had been unambiguous, and he was very blunt, that he did not know Rick Gagnon.
0: All Hill had to do now was admit that in open court, and Gagnon might go free. Hill flatly refused. Once again, Rick was out of luck, but not hope.
1: It was the first piece of good news I'd had in a long time. You know, I was excited to see what God was getting ready to do.
5: And there were developments.
1: Yes, sir.
0: Namely, the arrival of a new inmate.
1: Now, I was in the chapel at the time. It's my job assignment. He was brought into the chapel.
0: One day, the man opened up and stunned Rick. He said he'd known a guy in jail named, wait for it, Robert Mullins, the very same who testified against Rick. The man then said that Mullins had shared a secret. He had lied about Rick's involvement in the murders.
1: I mean, I already knew it, but to hear somebody else say it, you know...
5: That Mullins had lied.
1: Yeah,
5: yes, sir. He was kind of proud of what he was able to do.
1: Yeah.
0: Now this snitch-on-snitch story had the appeals judge's attention.
4: The judge had to make a determination that the result of the trial would probably have been different.
5: Because Mullins' story was that important in getting the conviction?
4: Right.
0: The judge vacated Rick's conviction, saying the new county solicitor, the one who'd replaced Humphreys, could refile charges if he wanted. The solicitor said he did not. So in 2013, after 8 years inside, Rick Gagnon walked out of prison.
1: Just the smell of the ocean, you know, it's like freedom. It was a terrible thing that, you know, I went to prison for something I didn't do. It's changed my life.
0: His old girlfriend believes her life was upended too. Bambi says she's cut ties with most of the people she grew up with.
3: That was my home, but my home that I had known just falsely accused me and destroyed me.
5: Do you want an apology? Would that go anywhere for you?
3: I do want an apology. No, it doesn't change what they did, and it's not going to fix what they took away.
5: She'd like nothing more than an apology from you for the heartache you've caused her.
6: Yeah, she's not getting that. No, she's entitled to something from me, but an apology is not it.
0: Bambi's defense attorney, Jim Irvin, died in 2017. He was one of the few who believed in Bambi's innocence from the start. It took her own children a long time to feel that way.
7: I don't think she had anything to do with it. It just took a while before you really were able to trust her with all your feelings and really tell her you loved her and hugged her and mean it, every bit of it.
2: You can be her sons again.
8: Right, definitely.
0: For that, at least, Bambi is grateful. For the future, she's hopeful, even if every once in a while, she looks back in anger.
3: I lost my mom and dad. My children lost their grandparents. Our family still has no answers. They're still saying the case isn't completely solved. Maybe if they took their time in the beginning, we wouldn't be in this predicament today.
0: Maybe there are no more answers, no reason to keep digging up the past. Just leave it rooted right where it is and let the Spanish moss grow.
9: That's all for now. I'm Lester Holt. Thanks for joining us.
10: My poor baby. How could this happen to her?
11: He came upon her suddenly in the dead of night.
12: Maybe 20 yards away, I realized it was actually somebody laying in the road.
11: A young woman, unconscious, covered in blood.
13: What possibly happened to this girl and why she was out there in such a strange place all alone?
14: We don't know if it's an attempted murder or if it's just a bad accident.
11: Soon they found a name, a loving family.
15: I just remember praying like I've never prayed before in my life.
11: But still, no answers.
16: Somebody did that to her and is not coming forward.
11: There was a boyfriend.
14: My first impressions were that he knew exactly what happened.
11: But he said he didn't know. Only she could tell them. But her memory of that night was gone.
10: There's no words to describe how horrible it was.
9: I'm Lester Holt, and this is Dateline.
11: Here's Josh Mankiewicz with The Mystery on Albion Road.
17: How would it feel to have brutal, life-altering injuries, but to have the memories of how you got those injuries wiped out the instant you received them? How would it feel to have a gulf in your mind that stands between you and justice? November 11th, 2009, 1:30 a.m., a moonless night over the wheat fields outside Pullman, Washington. As Bob Cady drove home from the bar he owns, Albion Road was pitch black and dead quiet.
12: As I came off the road, initially what I thought I saw on the road was somebody's McDonald's bag and their drink that they'd thrown out the window.
17: Just trash in the road.
12: I thought it was trash in the road. I wasn't going to pull off to the side of the road to drive around garbage. I was going to drive over it.
17: But as Bob drove closer, he saw the object in the road wasn't garbage at all.
12: As I got maybe 20 yards away, I realized it was actually somebody laying in the road.
17: A young woman. She couldn't have been more than 20 or 25 years old, bleeding, barefoot, and unconscious. Bob Cady parked his truck sideways in the road to shield the woman from oncoming cars. Then he ran down the hill a few hundred yards until he could get a cell phone signal.
18: There's a lady laying in the middle of the street. She is breathing. I can hear her breathe.
19: Okay. Is she awake?
18: No. We got to get a car out here quick.
12: I had a pretty strong feeling that she wasn't going to be able to lay in the road for very long.
18: Actually, your car is coming right now. I see him coming up the hill.
17: Speeding up the hill were three emergency medical technicians.
13: You look at the situation and it almost looks unreal. She was pretty much covered from head to toe in dirt, blood.
20: And she had a very, very irregular pulse. It was there, but it was very weak.
17: And as they loaded her into an ambulance, they were full of questions.
13: What possibly happened to this girl and why she was out there in such a strange place at such a strange time, all alone?
14: She was only wearing a shirt, a t-shirt, jeans, and no shoes.
17: Sheriff Brett Myers and his deputies arrived on the scene to find a mystery. What was the temperature that night?
14: Temperature was probably about 35, maybe 40 degrees.
17: So anybody walking around out there without shoes or a coat, I mean, that doesn't make sense.
14: Doesn't make sense, no. But we don't know if it's an attempted murder or if it's just a bad accident. All we know is that we have an injured female in the middle of the road, and we have very little evidence.
17: But soon they had her name, courtesy of a bank card they found in her pocket. It was issued to Kristen Grindley, and investigators soon learned there was a recent graduate of nearby Washington State University by that name. They got a phone number for her parents, Rick and Pat Grindley, across the state in Woodinville, Washington.
10: He said, "I'm calling about your daughter that was in the accident."
17: Pat Grindley bolted awake. What had happened to Kristen? How badly was she hurt?
10: And I just remember screaming, "Is she alive?"
8: They handed the phone to me, and there was a chaplain with the police department, and saying that, you know, your daughter's been airlifted to Spokane. And I just remember just, you know, praying like I've never prayed before in my life, that, you know, "Kristen, hang on, we're coming, you know, hang on."
17: When the terrified parents finally arrived at Sacred Heart Hospital, they were ushered into intensive care.
8: It's just shocking. I mean, you just, I mean, Kristen's a very beautiful girl, and then to see her, you know, her hair all cut and matted with blood, you know, just seeing your own child go through what that pain must have been like was just, is impossible for us to take.
10: I felt like I was going to collapse.
21: What was your initial prognosis when Kristen came in?
22: Pretty guarded.
17: Dr. Benjamin Ling was the neurosurgeon assigned to Kristen's case.
22: She was in a fairly deep coma. On her CAT scan, she did have bruising of her brain.
21: How serious a brain injury is that?
22: On a scale of 1 to 10, I'd say probably like a 7.
17: As Kristen lay unconscious in the ICU, family gathered at her bedside. Brother Patrick, sisters Kelly and Shannon.
23: We got in there, and there was like 1 inch on her body that you could touch, like on her arm. The rest of her body was in bandages, blood, cuts, tubes.
10: It was just so hard to see her, but overall more reassuring to see that she was okay, but that she was still breathing. And
17: every member of the family spent hours watching over Kristen in those early days. But one of them never left Kristen's side, her mom, Pat.
10: "My poor baby. You know, how could this happen to her?"
17: Exactly what did happen here is a question that would consume not just Kristen's family, but investigators and prosecutors as well. Together, the road rash on her body and a long trail of blood on the asphalt suggest Kristen might have been hit by a car, or fallen from a car, or been thrown from a car. But when Kristen was found, there wasn't a vehicle in sight. If anyone else was involved, they were gone.
14: Real simply put, we knew that somebody else knew what happened.
23: I just remember like clenching my fist every time I went in there, because just seeing her like that and knowing that somebody did that to her and is not coming forward and is hiding.
17: The Grindleys were going to do all they could to make sure whoever hurt Kristen was found and brought to justice.
11: Coming up, the investigation's key witness, Kristen herself, was still unconscious and fighting for her life.
8: "I say, Kristen, I just need you to get up, you know, one more time."
11: When Dateline continues.

0: The Grindleys are a close-knit family, accustomed to gathering for vacations at their lake house and at concerts by family favorite Jimmy Buffett. Now they banded together around 23-year-old Kristen's hospital bed, praying for a word, even a twitch, any sign that she might wake up and pull through.
1: There's no words to describe how horrible it was. You know, all those, from the time she was born, it just was flashing through my head. Everything she had done. And
0: Kristen Elizabeth Grindley, Pat and Rick Grindley's second child, had been a handful from the start.
2: When she first started to walk, she would get up on her feet and then she would just run.
0: The determined toddler grew into a confident young woman.
3: Upbeat, friendly, outgoing,
4: vivacious,
5: charismatic,
3: positive,
5: hilarious.
0: Kristen was always at the center of a big group of friends, always up for fun, and on top of the trends.
3: When Twilight came out, we had like this obsession with it.
5: We all got into Twilight, Facebook, MySpace, because of Kristen.
0: In her senior year at Washington State, Kristen started dating a fellow student named Richard Pasma. He was her first steady boyfriend, and Kristen fell hard.
6: What was she saying about this guy?
1: That, you know, how great he was and that she really liked him. And
6: it was nice to hear her that excited about
1: a
6: guy.
3: They were attached to the hip from the very beginning. She wanted to marry him and have kids with him, and they started planning their future, like, talked about getting married right away.
0: Now, just a year later, this once lively, loving young woman lay motionless in a hospital bed. Rick Grindley thought back to his daughter as a strong-willed toddler.
2: That's all I remember is like telling her as I stood over, I said, Kristen, I just need you to get up, you know, one more time.
0: Family and friends started a Facebook page for Kristen, hoping she would somehow feel the love they poured onto the screen. In the hospital gift shop, her sisters bought a stuffed panda bear, one of Kristen's favorite animals. But Kristen didn't notice the toy, so they clutched it themselves on the nights when it was their turn to watch over their sister's bedside.
5: You could tell that it was like when she'd go through like spurts of pain or something, it sounded like she'd hold her breath or something.
0: About a week into Kristen's hospital stay, Rick first saw a glimmer of life on his daughter's face.
2: And, you know, I bent over really closely. I said, Kristen, what was that? And she just said, hurts.
0: Gradually, painfully, Kristen Grindley was fighting her way back to consciousness.
7: Kristen turned her head around to me and she was like, hi, sissy, and smiled.
1: She goes, I love you, mommy. And I started to cry. It was an amazing feeling.
0: Soon, Kristen could utter a few more phrases. It became clear to the Grindleys that her memory was shaky. She remembered who she was, but not too much else. In those early days, they didn't press it. The important thing was Kristen's palpable determination to get better. Kristen's swift recovery was surprising to her doctors here at Sacred Heart and thrilling to her family and friends. But sheriff's investigators were also keeping track of her progress, waiting for a sign that Kristen's memory was returning. They knew the truth about what happened out on Albion Road that night remained locked somewhere inside her mind.
8: We want her to pull through, and we would love to have her information, if she has it.
0: But as Kristen regained her strength and her voice, the gaps in her memory became more noticeable.
2: And I remember, you know, talking with her and say, Kristen, you know where you are? And she'd say, no. And then I'd say, you're in Spokane. And she'd say, oh, I'd say, repeat it. And she'd repeat it. Then I'd go out for a cup of coffee, come back 10 minutes later, say, Kristen, you know where you are? And she'd say, no.
0: How would Sheriff Myers ever piece together what had happened that night on Albion Road, considering that Kristen couldn't even remember where she was from one minute to the next?
6: It makes your job, 10 times more difficult when the actual victim doesn't remember anything about the crime.
8: It made this case very difficult.
0: Kristen's family and friends prayed her memory would heal. But with all the support for her in the hospital room and online, there was one person who hadn't visited, called, or post it on the Facebook page. Someone you might expect to be there at her bedside. Kristen's boyfriend, Richard Pasma. Did he know anything about what had happened the night Kristen was found, bruised, bleeding, and alone, in the middle of Albion Road?
4: Coming up, who was the man in Kristen's life, and what had happened between them?
7: One time he locked her out, and I remember her just crying and telling me about it, and so she didn't want me to tell our parents.
4: When Dateline can

0: 23-year-old Kristen Grindley was inching her way back to health after a mysterious accident in the dead of night. But all her memories of that event had been wiped away by the serious brain injury she'd suffered. Richard Pasma, the young man with whom Kristen had once shared her heart, hadn't come to see her in the hospital. And now those close to Kristen wanted to know if the man Kristen had once called the love of her life had something to do with what was almost the end of her life.
1: Like, I had, like, a gut, like, I can't explain it. I don't know why. Like, just this gut feeling in my stomach that, like, something wasn't okay.
0: Richard had become the center of Kristen's world almost from the moment they met at a popular campus bar. He was a tall, slim engineering student with an interest in politics and big ambitions for the future. For Kristen, his intensity sparked a powerful attraction.
1: They started dating and we never saw her.
0: Caitlin, Kristen's college roommate and best friend, says that as soon as the romance started, Kristen pulled away from everyone except Richard.
1: None of our best friends that were there, like, every year through college, none of us really were friends with her because she never wanted to leave him.
0: Retreating from the world to spend time with a new love isn't unusual, of course, but Kristen's friends say her boyfriend was unusually possessive.
2: He was upset with pictures on her Facebook page, and he sat her down and made her go through and delete pictures with her that had other men in the picture, other boys in the picture, because he didn't like that.
0: In the fall of 2008, about 6 weeks into the relationship, Kristen's dad came to visit the new couple for Dad's weekend.
3: Friday night party didn't show up. The breakfast the next day didn't show up. We kind of track him down before the football game, and then he decided, well, I don't really want to go to the game. So it was, he came across to me as a bit immature.
0: Kristen's mom, Pat, says her daughter called home devastated.
4: Crying on the phone, very upset that she didn't understand why he wouldn't want to meet, you know, her dad. And I said, it doesn't sound like he's the person for you.
5: And she said, you're right, or you don't understand him.
4: I don't remember what she said, but I just got the feeling that she liked him enough to continue.
5: Part of being a parent is watching your kids grow up and watching them make choices that maybe you wouldn't have made.
4: Absolutely.
5: So you grit your teeth and say, okay, she's dating Richard.
4: Right.
0: But it may have been worse than Pat knew. Kristen started to confide alarming details of her relationship to her sister, Shannon.
6: One time he locked her out of his house, and she ended up having to walk all the way back to her apartment. And I remember her just calling me the next morning and just, like, crying and telling me about it. And so she didn't want me to tell our parents.
0: Shannon kept her sister's confidence, and Kristen and Richard seemed to grow closer. In the spring of 2009, they moved in together to a small home just off campus. Around that same time, during a visit with the Grindley family, Pat says Richard once lost his temper when she and Rick wouldn't let him drive after an afternoon of drinking.
4: He pretty much blew up. There were four of us adults there, and my friends were just floored.
0: Clearly, Kristen's family and friends had disliked and mistrusted her boyfriend from the start. Could that be the reason he hadn't come to visit her in the hospital? Or was there something more? Was it possible that Richard Pasma had something to do with the events of November 11, 2009, the night Kristen was found on Albion Road? That question fell to Sheriff Brett Myers. From that first night, the sheriff knew the first person he needed to talk with was Richard Pasma.
5: So you get to the house,
7: mm-hmm.
5: And you meet Richard Pasma?
7: We did meet Richard Pasma.
0: The sheriff's conversation with Kristen's boyfriend would start at the couple's home and continue in an interrogation room.
8: Coming up.
7: First impressions are big in law enforcement, and my first impressions were that he knew exactly what happened.
8: The boyfriend's version of the events of that horrific night.
5: Where did he say he was?
7: He said he had been out on Albion Road.
5: Albion Road, where Kristen was found.
7: Right.
8: But was he the one who left her there? When Dateline continues.
0: From the time Kristen opened her eyes and uttered her first word, her progress was astounding. Here she is just 6 weeks after she arrived at the hospital unconscious. She's smiling, moving, answering questions.
9: What's today?
10: The 31st on a Thursday.
9: All right. What's special
0: things
9: about that?
0: Most of us take for granted. But for Kristen Grindley, each felt like a little miracle. By now, Kristen was recuperating at St. Luke's, an inpatient rehabilitation facility. Videos posted on Facebook chronicled her progress. Kristen exercising, playing games to strengthen eye-hand coordination. Simple tasks, but with Kristen's injuries, they required grueling effort.
9: Doing great, honey.
10: Thanks, Pop. Love you.
9: You
3: too. January just seemed like a cloud lifted off of her, and all of a sudden she was started asking questions, why am I here?
0: Now, when Kristen searched for the life she had lived, she had only shards of memories, seen through a haze. She asked her family for reminders, seeking out treasured pieces of the past. They brought her dog, Coda, to St. Luke's for an enthusiastic reunion. There was one part of the past Kristen seemed much less excited about, her old boyfriend, Richard Pasma. The love Kristen had felt for him so strongly now seemed to have vanished along with her memory.
11: She said, yeah, I'm going to break up with that guy. I don't like that guy. I'm going to break up with him.
4: She kept saying, I need to break up with that dude. Finally, I said, honey, who's are you talking about? And she said, Richard, I hate him. I need to break up with him. That was the very first time that she even mentioned his name.
0: But Richard Pasma's name had been at the center of the investigation by Whitman County Sheriff Brett Myers ever since the night of November 11th. Just a few hours after Kristen was found, the sheriff was in the doorway of the couple's home, sizing up her live-in boyfriend.
5: First impressions of Richard Pasma.
7: First impressions are big in law enforcement, and my first impressions were that he knew exactly what happened.
5: He didn't say that he knew what happened.
7: No, he didn't.
0: In fact, Richard told the sheriff he'd been out searching for Kristen. He said he had no clue where she was. And so the sheriff broke the news that Kristen had been airlifted to a hospital in critical condition.
7: He was overly concerned about Kristen, but yet his emotions didn't really match the level of concern that he was presenting. It was almost like a really poor acting job.
5: Not possible that this was just Richard's way of reacting to some bad news?
7: That's always possible, but we knew we needed to speak with him.
0: Sheriff Myers brought Richard back to the station for questioning. He says he smelled alcohol on Richard's breath. Richard acknowledged right off that he and Kristen had been arguing that day.
7: They had kind of this argumentative relationship.
5: Stormy?
7: And yeah, it was stormy at times.
0: That evening, Richard said they'd gone out separately. When he came back home, he said, Kristen started to fight again. So at 1:30 a.m., he got in his truck and left the house alone.
7: He indicated he had reached over and locked the car and looked over his shoulder. And as he pulled away, he said she was in that doorway.
0: Richard said he went out four-wheeling, driving fast on rural roads to blow off some steam.
5: Where did he say he was?
7: He said he had been out on Albion Road.
5: Albion Road where Kristen was found.
7: Right.
0: Dashboard video from police cars in the area backed up that part of the story. Here's Richard's truck, driving right past the spot where Kristen was found, minutes after the ambulance had taken her away. And Richard told the sheriff something odd happened when he returned home after 2 a.m. Richard said he'd heard someone throwing around the recycling bins in his front yard, and he went downstairs, he says, to tell Kristen. He said it was only then that he realized she wasn't home. He woke her friend Caitlin, who was staying over that night, and the two of them went searching in vain for Kristen. Had vandals really been in the yard that night? The sheriff sent deputies back to Richard's house to check it out.
7: Recycling bins did not appear to have been moved. Still covered with leaves, did not appear to have been moved, yeah.
5: Why tell a story that can be so easily disproven?
7: He's just trying to explain why it couldn't be him and why he, in the middle of the night, decided to start looking for Kristen.
0: It was the first solid clue backing up the sheriff's hunch that Richard Pasma knew more than he was telling. An even bigger clue came from Kristen's friend, Caitlin. She told sheriff's deputies that while she and Richard searched for Kristen that night, he told her over and over He was scared Kristen could have been in the bed of his truck. It was a very different story than the one he was telling the cops.
7: An hour before we interview him, he's telling Caitlin that he's afraid she fell out of the back of the vehicle.
5: And then when you interview him, he's saying there's no way she could have been in the vehicle.
7: Doesn't even bring it up, absolutely. Never even mentions that there's a possibility that she could have fallen out while he was four-wheeling. When we offered that up to him as a plausible explanation, he refuted it and said there's no way.
0: After about 40 minutes of questioning, Richard asked to speak to a lawyer. The interview was over, but the criminal investigation was just beginning. That same night, the sheriff ran a routine check on Kristen Grindley's name on a police database.
5: Anything interesting about Kristen's previous contacts with law enforcement?
7: There was one contact that she had had with campus police. She had been the victim in a domestic violence situation.
0: University police made an arrest in that case. Kristen's boyfriend, Richard Pasma. According to the April 2009 report, an officer in a university parking lot had heard a couple screaming at each other on a stairway. I saw Pasma strike Grindley with a fully extended right arm and open hand across her face, the officer wrote. Grindley recoiled in shock. I heard the sound of his hand hitting her face from approximately 20 feet. Kristen's mom hadn't known a thing about that incident, but looking back, she says it confirmed suspicions she'd had all along. Suspicions she had asked Kristen about in the months before she was injured.
4: I came right and asked her numerous times, does he hit you?
5: And she would say?
4: No.
5: And you believed her?
4: No. I just had a feeling.
0: For Sheriff Myers, the report that Richard had been arrested for slapping Kristen was a jarring discovery. But it didn't prove a thing.
7: Just because someone's been arrested for domestic violence prior doesn't necessarily mean that they're guilty of a heinous crime.
0: Had Richard committed a heinous crime on the night of November 11th, 2009? Or was there some other explanation for how Kristen ended up unconscious on Albion Road? And without her memories to add to the case, would the sheriff be able to piece together the answers and find justice for Kristen?
8: Coming up, a dramatically different theory about what happened that night.
12: Unfortunately, the person that caused Kristen Grindley's injuries was Kristen Grindley.
8: When Dateline

0: 2.5 months after Kristen Grindley was found clinging to life on Albion Road. She finally moved out of a medical facility and back to her parents' house in Woodinville, Washington.
1: Oh my gosh.
0: Having her home was, of course, a blessing, but Kristen's parents wouldn't rest easy until someone was held accountable for her injuries. To the Grindley family, everything pointed to Richard Pasma, their old suspicions about his behavior during the romance, the domestic violence arrest back in April 2009, and his evasive answers in that interview with the sheriff the night Kristen was hurt.
2: Oh my God, what did he do to her?
3: What did he do to her?
2: Mm-hmm.
3: Couldn't have been an accident.
2: Never.
0: The Grindleys suspected Richard had thrown Kristen from his pickup truck or even injured her elsewhere and then dumped her on Albion Road. They waited anxiously for the results of the sheriff's investigation, hoping for a charge they considered tough enough.
3: What would be enough?
2: Attempted murder.
0: But Tim Esser, the prominent local attorney Richard hired the night he was first questioned, says there was no reason to charge his client with anything. And you might be surprised where he does place the blame.
4: Unfortunately, the person that caused Kristen Grindley's injuries was Kristen Grindley.
0: To understand what happened the night of November 11th, 2009, Esser says you need to know a side of this couple that you haven't heard from Kristen's friends and family.
3: You think Richard loves Kristen?
4: I kind of think he does.
0: He says it wasn't by choice that Richard stayed away from his injured girlfriend's bedside.
4: He wanted to contact her. The sheriff told him not to. His parents contacted them, and Mr. Grindley told him, don't ever contact us again.
0: Esser says the claims Richard was controlling, even violent, are way off base. He says Kristen was the one who couldn't walk away from a fight. And Sheriff Myers says some of the couple's friends said the same thing.
5: As if you'd interview friends on one side, of course, the friends would say that that the other one in the relationship was difficult and liked to fight and would be jealous and accusatory.
3: His friends said that about her, and her friends and her friends said that about him.
5: Exactly.
0: But what about that April 2009 incident when a police officer in the campus parking lot saw Richard slap Kristen on the face hard? Esser says there's another side to that story, too.
4: An arrest is different than a charge. That arrest never led to a charge.
0: In fact, it was Kristen who asked to have the charges dropped, saying she had started the fight.
3: Kristen blamed herself and said she actually hit Richard first.
4: Absolutely.
3: And so what? Therefore, it's okay for him to hit her back?
4: No, I'm not saying it's... Of course, it's not okay to slap someone back. But, you know, it's presented that there's an abusive relationship, and he's the abuser. I don't think that's accurate.
0: As for the events of November 11th, Esser says again it was Kristen who provoked a conflict. He says she was being unreasonable that day, objecting to Richard's father coming to stay with them, even though he owned the house they were living in. After the couple parted around noon, Esser says Kristen wouldn't let it drop.
4: From about 12 noon until about 1 a.m. the next morning, 12, 13-hour period, she made, I think, something like 113 phone calls. And
3: she called Richard 113 times?
4: Yeah.
3: Characterize somebody who calls their boyfriend 113 times in one day.
4: How would you characterize it?
3: I'm not the attorney in this case.
4: I think it's pretty obvious.
3: It sounds frantic. It sounds immature. It sounds like the kind of thing kids do. It also, I guess, could sound obsessive.
4: I wouldn't disagree with that.
0: Esser's focus on Kristen's behavior isn't, he says, meant as character assassination. It's at the heart of his theory of what caused her injuries. She was so obsessive, Esser says, that when Richard came home late at night, she started the argument for a third time. So obsessive that when he tried to go for a drive in his pickup, she sneaked into the back without him knowing it.
4: She somehow managed to climb in the back of that pickup, the bed, and somehow managed to fall out.
0: She must have fallen out, Esser says, while Richard was coasting along Albion Road, still not realizing she was in the truck.
3: He says perhaps she fell because she tried to stand and was unsteady on her feet. Kristen's blood alcohol level, tested when she arrived at the hospital, showed she had been drinking that evening. Her family says that played no role in her injury. Esser says it did play a role. The attorney acknowledges his version of what happened that night is unusual.
4: We're trying to show that something happened that is pretty bizarre.
3: And to support that, Esser had a powerful piece of evidence, a letter Kristen wrote to Richard shortly before she was hurt. "I know I have a problem," Kristen wrote. "I need to control my alcohol consumption, and I need to learn to walk away from a fight." She promises to fix a list of things: her drinking, her temper, yelling, and fighting.
4: Well, we thought it was pretty significant.
3: Even more significant, Esser says, is the lack of physical evidence against his client. The sheriff and his team had spent months combing through Richard's truck, the house he shared with Kristen, and the scene on Albion Road. But they'd come up with no blood spatters, no marks on her clothing, nothing at all to show that Kristen had been in the back of the truck that night, or that Richard had hurt Kristen in any way.
4: There's no evidence that he caused the occurrence.
3: No evidence that he caused her to fall from the truck, or that he threw her out of the truck, or that he did anything overtly to her at all.
4: Correct.
3: Despite all that, Sheriff Brett Myers wasn't calling off his investigation of Richard Pasma. A few months after Kristen returned home, Myers told her family he was prepared to bring charges against Kristen's former boyfriend.
6: Coming up, but what could those charges be? And what does Kristen herself say about that night when Dateline...

0: While Rick and Pat Grindley waited to see whether Richard Pazma would stand trial for playing a role in their daughter's severe injuries, Kristen was facing daily trials of her own.
1: Have you been doing some cooking at home? I know that's been a goal of yours.
2: I've just been helping.
0: Relearning the everyday tasks that can overwhelm someone with brain damage. At that time, Kristen didn't have the cognitive skills to drive or hold down a job, and her emotions were sometimes muted.
3: And it's just so great to have Kristen healthy and back with us. Mm-hmm.
0: But in July 2010, 8 months after the accident, she and her parents felt Kristen was well enough to sit down with me and talk about what she did and didn't remember. How are you?
2: I'm doing great. I'm doing good.
0: Kristen was alert and engaged, though there were clearly pieces of her past she couldn't recall.
4: What's the first thing you remember after the night of November 11th of last year?
2: I remember, like, waking up and I was talking to my dad about, like, where I was and what I was doing.
4: Is this like a movie? I mean, you wake up and say, where am I or what happened?
2: First thing I asked him was, I believe, like, where am I? You know, like, why am I here?
0: All that time later, Kristen could only remember fragments of her life in the weeks and months leading up to November 11th, 2009.
2: And I kept thinking I didn't graduate, and I kept telling my parents I have to go back to school to complete it, and they're like, no, you graduated. I was like, how did I forget that?
0: Some of Kristen's memories of her year-long relationship with Richard Pazma were fuzzy, too.
4: What'd you like about him?
2: I actually can't remember that, really.
0: Kristen said she did remember Richard hitting her in that school parking lot in April 2009. But what about Richard's claim, which she backed up at the time, that she hit him first?
4: You still think that's true, what you told the police at the time, that Richard hit you because you had hit him?
2: I do think that happened, and I don't think that happened, but I think we were arguing. So I think that's kind of like what led to the slap.
0: As for November 11th, 2009, the night that left a hole in Kristen Grindley's life, she told me she couldn't remember a thing.
4: You want to remember what happened that night?
2: I do.
4: Even though it might end up being a pretty unpleasant memory.
2: Yeah, I mean, it would stink, but I would like, just so I can, like, remember. I mean, just to remember it, I think would...
4: You want to know?
2: Just to know, yeah.
0: By now, Sheriff Myers had spent months on his investigation. But with Kristen's memory of the event gone, seemingly forever, and with no physical evidence to show Richard had hurt her, the sheriff had reached a dead end. However, as he reviewed his files, the sheriff kept coming back to Richard's two inconsistent stories. His puzzling statement to Kristen's friend Caitlin that just maybe Kristen had climbed into the back of his pickup without him realizing it. And his claim to the sheriff that he'd watched Kristen standing in the doorway as he pulled away.
4: So for Richard's stories to both be true, he would have had to be able to look at her, see her in the doorway. Then the minute he looks away, she runs forward and secretly hides in the bed of his truck.
5: Somehow, she's got to be able to jump in the back of that truck, crouch down without being detected. Just doesn't fit.
4: She'd have to know how to fly.
5: She pretty much would have to, yeah.
0: The sheriff and his team studied that truck and Richard's story from every angle. They concluded that Kristen must have been in the truck that night, that Richard knew she was there, and that he knew she hit the pavement with his truck cruising at high speed. They were convinced he left her lying there, hovering near death, without so much as tapping his finger three times to call 911. Maybe Richard fled the scene because he'd somehow pushed her from the truck. Or maybe he was driving drunk when she tumbled out of the back and he feared a blood alcohol test. Investigators and prosecutors weren't sure exactly how their victim had been hurt. But they didn't need a definitive answer to make their next move.
6: Criminal charges have been filed in the case of a WSU graduate injured and left for dead last year.
0: In the summer of 2010, after an 8-month investigation, Richard Pazma was booked, fingerprinted, and charged with a felony. It was a very long way from the attempted murder charge once contemplated by Kristen's family. Richard stood accused of leaving the scene of an injury accident, punishable by up to 5 years in prison.
4: What'd you think when Richard was charged?
2: I started crying, and I thought that the charges weren't enough.
0: Still, the Grindleys hope that during a trial, they might learn more details of what happened to their daughter. But that's not how things unfolded. Just 10 days before the trial date, Richard Pasma came into the courtroom not to face a jury of his peers, but to enter a plea. In Washington State, it's called an Alford plea. And under that agreement, Richard did not admit wrongdoing. In fact, he once again maintains that as far as he knew, Kristen was never in his truck that night. But he acknowledged there was sufficient evidence for a jury to find him guilty of knowing Kristen was injured and not calling for help.
7: She was not conscious at the time. She was bleeding from her head and other injuries.
0: As part of their plea deal, the prosecution dropped their request for the exceptional sentence of 5 years. The sentencing hearing in November 2010 was the first time Kristen Grindley and Richard Pasma were in the same room since the night a year earlier when their romance came to an abrupt, terrifying, and violent end.
8: I hope someday Richard confronts what he did to me and gets help. Until he admits that he has to change and get his anger under control, I fear that he will hurt others like he did to me.
0: Richard Pasma was the last to speak at sentencing. He had never talked publicly about the case, and he declined Dateline's request for an interview. Because he was taking the Alford plea, essentially pleading no contest rather than guilty, he didn't take responsibility for what happened on Albion Road. And if the Grindleys had been hoping to hear words of remorse, they were disappointed.
9: I know you guys think that I'm not sorry, but I'm sorry for all of your troubles in the last year, you know?
10: And I wish this never would have happened. I hope that just after today we can all just move on and move in a positive light and have it all just go away. Your Honor, thank you.
0: Richard was sentenced to 9 months in jail. Kristen Grindley will likely be dealing with the injuries she suffered on November 11, 2009 for the rest of her life. But she keeps her focus on the good things ahead.

0: Thanks for joining us.
1: She gave me the biggest smile. And that was the last time I saw her. My mom would say, find the car, you'll find Kathy. She was a mom looking for her baby, and her baby hadn't come home.
0: How could it all have happened in just 1 week? It began with a bright young college student arriving home one night.
1: And she couldn't tell me what had happened.
0: Next, alarming news about her boyfriend.
1: She was so upset.
0: Then Kathy disappeared.
1: You didn't want it to be dark because you wanted to keep looking.
0: Day after day, her family did search for her until a detective opened a trunk.
1: And he said, I'm sorry.
0: It couldn't be just a coincidence. There had to be a connection between all that had happened and Kathy's death.
2: She was a targeted victim.
0: A neighbor so close to Kathy's family thought so too.
3: I know she's had a lot of problems in the past with boyfriends.
0: A theory, but 20 years later, there was little else.
2: We had no witness, we had no confession, we had no DNA.
0: What investigators did have was her, and she had him.
1: I put a lot of faith in God. Darren was his tool.
0: And the killer, he never had a chance.
4: This was everything to her. I fulfilled my promise.
0: I'm Lester Holt, and this is Dateline. Here's Josh Mankiewicz with The Promise.
5: In the wee small hours of the morning, while the whole wide world is fast asleep, Mary Bennett is awake. Not because she wants to be, but because some things stay with you, whether you want them to or not. And for Mary Bennett, it's the time. 3:40 a.m.
1: Every day I wake up around that time. It's embedded in my brain.
5: For more than two decades, that particular time has stabbed her in the heart, pulled her awake. It's an internal clock, permanently set to the worst day of her life. It began with a phone call, then a knock on the door, and news of something that should never have happened to this family, to this girl.
1: When she would come inside the house, her favorite thing was, I'm home, what's for dinner? Even if somebody, we just finished cleaning the kitchen, she'd still ask, what's for dinner? That was Kathy.
5: Kathy Torres grew up in Placentia, a small town nestled amongst the sprawling cities of Southern California.
1: Even as a baby, she was a good baby.
5: Mary Bennett is Kathy's mother.
1: She was always happy, always running, and always very loud and always smiling.
5: That radiant smile shined everywhere she went, says Kathy's sister, Tina.
1: Kathy was energetic. She was happy. She loved to laugh.
5: Kathy was one of four siblings. There was younger brother Marty and the baby, Debbie. Tina was the eldest. She watched as Kathy excelled in school.
1: Kathy was exceptional. Kathy made her own way. She didn't follow a role model.
6: Nobody guiding her and nobody pushing her.
1: Exactly. She had her own drive.
7: She used to tell her younger sister that she had to leave her mark. You had to leave your mark in this world so that people would remember you when you moved on.
6: You have to leave your mark on the world. Did you teach her that?
7: No, that was just her.
6: Seems like an admirable thing for a kid to come up with.
7: Well, Kathy was different.
5: Beautiful, smart, and social, and popular.
6: You knew more about her dating life than maybe your mom and dad did.
1: Yes, I believe to some extent, yes.
5: Kathy dated a few guys in high school, but no one she was terribly stuck on. And then in 1994, out of high school and a young woman of 20, Kathy started to see a boy named Albert, a boy she'd played with as a child and was now interested in romantically.
6: Were they boyfriend and girlfriend?
1: She said that they were, you know, seeing each other, but it wasn't anything serious or formal that I knew of. That's how she explained it to me, you know. He was a nice guy.
5: Kathy's plate was full that February of 1994. She was an honors student at Cal State Fullerton, holding down two jobs, one at the local drugstore and another as a teacher's aide, all to pay for college. And now she was also seeing a new guy. Just a few days before February 14th, Kathy told sister Tina what she wanted for Valentine's Day.

0: Valentine's Day.
1: She said, Tina, I would just like it if somebody gave me a dozen red roses for Valentine's Day. And I said, yeah, that's all you want. She said, I would just like a dozen red roses.
0: She had never received a dozen roses from anyone, but that year, she was hopeful. It was Saturday, February 12th, when Kathy went off to her job at the drugstore.
2: How was she that morning?
3: She was fine, just routine, nothing out of the ordinary.
0: Tina was trying to catch up with Kathy that day before she went to work, but just missed her at home, only to see her moments later in traffic.
1: We saw each other, and she gave me the biggest smile that I will always remember. She saw me, we looked at each other, and it was a beautiful smile.
0: That smile, that moment, burned into her memory. Kathy's shift ended at about 8 o'clock that night. She was supposed to come straight home, but Mary didn't see her.
2: So, 9 o'clock, 10 o'clock comes, you're not worried?
3: No, I wasn't worried.
2: No. Saturday night, she probably went out after work.
3: Yeah.
0: But then Sunday morning came, and still no Kathy.
4: For a parent, there can't be much worse than a missing child. Kathy's family launches a search.
1: When I drove into the parking lot, I said, let me just see her car. Let me just see her car.
4: And the fear and frustration grow.
3: There was no days and no nights, and you didn't want it to be dark because you wanted to keep looking.
4: When Dateline continues.
0: Valentine's Day 1994 was 2 days away, but Mary Bennett's heart was already racing, and for all the wrong reasons. Her daughter, Kathy Torres, never came home after her shift at Save-On ended. And the next morning, there was still no sign of her. Mary called Kathy's friends. No one had seen her. So Mary got in the car and scoured the streets of Placentia, searching for Kathy and her red Toyota Corolla. Kathy's sister Tina saw the wrenching worry in their mother's face.
1: She was a mom full of pain. She was a mom who was hurting because she was looking for her baby. She would say, just find the car. If you find the car, it was like an equation. Find the car, you'll find Kathy.
2: You get any sleep Sunday night?
3: No, just waiting.
2: You don't want to call the police because that makes it real.
3: That's right. It makes it real because you're still holding on to the hope that she's going to come running in through that back door.
0: By Monday, Kathy still wasn't home. Panic was setting in. And Mary called the police department to report her daughter missing.
2: And the police said?
3: Well, you know, you don't know that. Maybe she went off and... But
2: right, she could have met some guy and they're in Vegas right now. And you're... saying,
3: no,
2: not possible.
3: At that point, you want to yell and scream at them and tell them, that's not true, you don't know. Not my Kathy.
0: The Torres family was not going to wait for police to catch up to what they already knew, that Kathy was not someone who just disappeared. They went to reporters. Mary spoke to KNBC in Los Angeles.
5: This is one thing that nobody should have to go through.
0: And took the search into their own hands.
1: The police department wasn't receptive, so I told my mom, okay, give me a picture.
0: Tina was in charge of flyers. Mary worked the phones at home. And younger brother Marty kept watch in front of Save-On.
6: Hi, did you guys already receive a flyer?
0: Soon, it wasn't just the Torres family searching for Kathy.
6: Well, you know God's there for you.
0: Police did jump on the case, and it seemed as if all of Placentia did too.
3: We had strangers, people coming to the house asking, what can we do? Where can we take the flyers? Can we have some flyers to pass out flyers?
0: Tina drove to the school where Kathy worked. All the while, Mary's mantra echoed through her mind. Find the car, and you'll find Kathy.
1: When I drove into the parking lot, I said, let me just see her car. Let me just see her car. Because I knew a lot of things were going on in her life, you know, in that week prior.
0: A lot of things was an understatement. Kathy's family was very worried about her state of mind after a strange and terrifying series of events that had happened the week before she vanished. First, she'd come home the previous Saturday in a bizarre state, incoherent, unable to stand up.
1: She couldn't get out of the car. My son went out to help her.
2: That cannot have made you happy.
1: No, it didn't. Because I had never seen her come home like that. And she couldn't tell me what had happened.
2: She smelled like alcohol?
1: No, she didn't. That was the scary part to me, that, you know, that she did not smell like alcohol, yet something was wrong with her.
0: Even more alarming, Mary later realized Kathy's underwear was missing.
2: What you're describing is what happens when people come home after they've been date raped.
1: Well, yes.
2: They can't remember what happened. They're maybe not wearing all their clothes, and they are clearly under the influence of something.
1: Well, yes, I was afraid that maybe that had happened to her, but I did know for a fact.
2: And she had no memory. Do you think about calling the police?
1: Sadly, no. I didn't think about that.
0: It didn't end there. The next morning, Tina saw Kathy's car.
1: I remember looking at the tires and saying, what happened? How could this be the way they were slashed?
2: It was deliberate.
1: And I just kept saying, what happened to your tires? Who slashed your tires?
2: And she'd say?
1: And she said she didn't know.
0: The worst was yet to come. 2 days after Kathy came home in that strange condition, her new boyfriend, Albert Rangel, apparently tried to take his own life. He even left a note that seemed to be in his own handwriting. All of this just days before Kathy disappeared. Albert hanged himself at work, but he didn't die. He lingered in a coma at a hospital. And Kathy was devastated.
1: She was so upset. She was crying. She couldn't believe that someone would do something like that.
0: And now the Torres family was left to wonder if and how all of this connected to Kathy's disappearance.
3: Just felt like you were out in this time warp. You know, there was no days and no nights, and you didn't want it to be dark because you wanted to keep looking.
0: The next big search was planned for Saturday morning, February 19th, 1 week since Kathy had last been seen.
1: We got all the maps ready, and we had just got another box donated of flyers, and everything was set.
0: And then, around 3:40 a.m. Saturday, there was a knock on Mary's front door.
4: Coming up, police find Kathy's car.
7: Kathy's shoe was on the floorboard, and there was blood within the interior of the car.
4: What had happened to Kathy? When Dateline

0: The Torres family had planned a major search for Kathy on Saturday, a week after she disappeared. But at 3:40 that morning, Mary had a visitor.
1: A police officer.
0: He asked for Kathy's keys.
1: I gave him the key and I asked him if it was Kathy's car. And he just looked straight. He didn't look at me. And he said he didn't know that they had just told him to come and pick up the key. And he left.
0: Find the car and you'll find Kathy. It had become practically a family motto. So when another officer arrived hours later, the Torres family was waiting for what they had dreaded all week.
2: My mom asked him, what happened? Did you find Kathy? And then he looked at my mom and he said, I'm sorry. And all I remember were the flyers that were on my mom's table in the living room. And feeling so much pain. I was yelling, not my Kathy. Not Kathy.
0: Mary Bennett had been right all along. Kathy's Toyota Corolla had been spotted in a hospital parking lot. A plastic bag was peeking out of the trunk. Officers opened it, and Kathy Torres was missing no longer.
3: She had been stabbed multiple times, all about the upper chest, the neck.
0: Detective Sergeant Darren Wyatt.
3: You know, there's no way to time the death, but I think it's pretty safe to assume that she had been dead since she disappeared on that Saturday night on the 12th.
0: It was devastating not just for the Torres family, but for all those in Placentia who'd been searching so tirelessly for Kathy.
4: She was a vibrant, very intelligent young girl. This is truly a tragedy.
0: Detectives went to work trying to find Kathy's killer. They set up a hotline.
5: Do you have any information regarding the homicide of Kathy Torres?
0: And scoured Placentia for clues. By studying her car and her body, investigators got a sense of what happened. First, Kathy was completely clothed. No sign of sexual assault. And one more thing also seemed clear.
3: Most likely the attack started in the car. There were pieces of the gear shift that were broken, pieces of the center console that were broken, as if a struggle had occurred, and then there was blood within the interior of the car.
0: Orange County Prosecutor Matt Murphy later reviewed the case. He noted blood on everything the killer must have touched. The steering wheel, above the glove compartment, the driver's side armrest, and of course, the trunk release. But one noteworthy place where there was no blood? The driver's side seat lever. 411 Kathy drove her car with the seat moved closest to the steering wheel. But when police found the car, the seat was racked all the way back.
6: Suggesting that somebody taller than Kathy was operating the car.
7: Not only operating the car, but did that before the murder itself took place. Because that was touched and that seat was moved without any transfer of blood at all. So the seat was moved back before the killing started.
0: And if so, perhaps it was because Kathy knew her killer and opened the door for him or her. Investigators also found Kathy's right shoe on the floorboard of her car and her sock covered in dirt.
6: Well, she got out of the car.
3: Yes, absolutely. Kathy had fled from the vehicle on foot, had most likely been caught and attacked again before she was ultimately placed in the trunk of the car and died.
6: She fought pretty hard to get away.
7: She did. She ran for her life.
0: To detectives, this was not a sex crime or a robbery. More than 70 stab wounds suggested something else.
3: There's nothing random about it. She was a targeted victim.
0: And perhaps the most chilling clue, a letter in Kathy's own handwriting, found tucked away on the passenger side of Kathy's car.
6: She says in the letter it's a little after 8:15.
7: It's 8:15, just finished my shift. Today was crazy. Everybody was all buying the, and that the V was for Valentine's Day.
6: And that's as far as she got.
7: That's as far as she got. So she's interrupted mid-sentence.
0: Just who had done that? Detectives weren't quite sure. Darren believed the letter was intended for Albert, who at the time of Kathy's murder was lying in a coma in the hospital after a suicide attempt. He never woke up.
8: and died almost 2 years later.
3: Obviously, you have to look at all of that and you have to ask, is there something that's involved in that?
8: It was almost too strange to imagine, except to police.
3: There are rumors within the community that that may have been the motive for her disappearance and murder, was that, hey, you need to look at the Rangel family.
8: Members of Albert's family, the rumors said, were angry with Kathy, thinking that she might have been the cause of his suicide attempt.
3: Because of his relationship with Kathy and the fact that she wasn't as serious about him as he was with her. So that had to be examined. It had to be looked at.
8: So the investigation continued as people in Placentia paid final respects to the friendly cashier they knew from Save-On. More than 1,000 people attended Kathy's funeral.
6: Pretty impressive.
1: The kind of person Kathy was. She touched a lot of people. They remembered her.
6: She left her mark.
1: She did.
8: Kathy had hoped for a dozen red roses that February. Instead, her family remembered her with a headstone. Your smile will shine forever. That wasn't the only promise Kathy's mother made.
1: I didn't know how long I would have to wait. But I knew that we had to do everything that we could to get the answer.
6: Because
1: she was my daughter. And someone had taken her away from me. Someone had done something horrible to her, and someone needed to be accountable.
8: No one could have imagined at the time just how long Mary's quest for justice would take.
9: Coming up, detectives have a few questions for one of Kathy's closest friends.
10: The minute I said no to her, she blew up. She started cussing me out.
9: When Dateline continues.
8: Kathy Torres had been murdered and stuffed into the trunk of her car. Police were considering what role her new boyfriend, Albert, and his attempted suicide may have played. But for now, they were left with unanswered questions and a town shaken by her murder.
11: Kathy had so much to live for and was a very happy person, a people's person.
8: That was Armando Lopez speaking back in 1994. Armando was Kathy's brother-in-law, Tina's then husband. But that wasn't the only connection between the two families. It turned out Kathy had dated Armando's younger brother, Sam, off and on. And the families lived right down the street from each other.
6: You can see one house from the other.
12: Exactly.
6: And she's going out with Sam.
12: Mm-hmm.
6: You marry his older brother.
12: Mm-hmm.
6: So that house wasn't just another house on the street.
12: Right.
6: It was family.
12: Right. Right.
8: Police spoke with members of the Lopez family. Sam knew Kathy the best.
13: How long have you known Kathy? Geez, I've known him for over 5 years.
8: They interviewed him down at the station.
13: Yeah, I really had fun with him. Like I said, that person, I'm serious, would always have a smile. We would always be laughing, making jokes.
8: Given their friendship, detectives were curious about what Kathy might have shared with Sam about Albert.
14: Since Albert tried to come.
13: Anything she mentioned about him?
14: Yeah.
13: That she hung himself and she was sorry for him doing that because she thought it was her fault. Okay, that's what she said. We never really sat down and talked about it. Well, you know what? I think she was trying to hide from her problems by smoking up.
8: Meaning she was smoking marijuana. Kathy's family said that for her, that would be out of character. Sam told detectives he had last seen Kathy the Thursday before she disappeared. He said she'd paged him several times that day, and when they finally met up.
13: She asked me for some weed, you know, and then she kept on asking me, so are you going to give it to me or what, and that, and I go, you know what? The minute I said no to her, she blew up. She started cussing me out, you know, and, you know, if I don't get it through you, I'm going to get somebody else.
8: And then, Sam said, Kathy got in her car and took off.
13: So I'm like, you know, I mean, what could I do now? I mean, shoot, a girl cusses you out. I mean, I can't go chasing after her. You know, because I never thought she was going to, I mean, this was going to happen.
8: Sam shared his suspicions about what had happened to Kathy. The same rumors about Albert that were circulating around Placentia.
13: But you know what? Hey, it's a possibility that, shoot, somebody else from his family. I'm not blaming anybody. I'm not pointing the finger to nobody, okay? But why the coincidence that after he hung himself, this happened? Why? Have you guys ever thought of that?
8: Of course, police also asked Sam where he was the night Kathy disappeared.
10: Could you tell us where you were Saturday night? This last Saturday?
13: Sure.
10: And we're asking everyone.
13: No, that's fine. That's fine. I understand. I was up in Corona. I was helping a friend of mine move.
8: Sam told police how he and his cousin Javier helped their friend move in the afternoon. And then he said he dropped Javier off at his home.
10: Where'd you go from there?
13: From there I went to my girlfriend's store. And I was there till they closed, which was around 8, a little bit after 8. Then, what did I do that day? I picked my cousin up again.
10: So if we had to contact everyone that you mentioned, you get their names and addresses, phone numbers, they could confirm where you were on Saturday night.
8: And sure enough, they did. Police spoke with Javier, who corroborated Sam's story.
3: Javier told investigators that he was with Sam, that Sam had picked him up at his house in Anaheim and driven him to another friend's house in Fullerton during the time that we believe Kathy was contacted and ultimately murdered.
6: So if you believe Sam's alibi, he couldn't have been the thing that interrupted Kathy when she was writing that note.
3: Right.
8: Nevertheless, they pressed Sam for more details.
10: Yeah, the clothing you were wearing Saturday.
13: I think it was a guess. Sweatshirt.
8: Sam readily gave those clothes to the police. He let them search his house, too. And he willingly gave samples of his hair and blood. But something about Sam's behavior the week Kathy was missing bothered her family. Mary said she'd repeatedly paged Sam looking for Kathy, but he was slow to respond.
6: He call you back?
1: Not at first.
6: But eventually he did?
1: Eventually, yes.
6: And he said what? He hadn't seen her?
1: He hadn't seen her.
8: To all appearances, that was true. And the physical evidence seemed to confirm it. Sam's DNA was not found anywhere on Kathy or her car. And his clothes, the ones he gave voluntarily to police, had no DNA of Kathy's on them. But that behavior of Sam's, which bothered Kathy's family, also bothered police, and they focused on him. However, when investigators took their suspicions to the Orange County DA, the outcome was not what they expected.
9: Coming up, Sam has a new woman in his life who soon discovers his old life.
6: You were a little freaked out by that.
15: Well, yeah.

0: Police had their suspicions about Sam Lopez's involvement in the murder of his neighbor and former girlfriend, Kathy Torres. But there was no physical evidence tying him to the murder. And he had a solid alibi on the night Kathy was killed. Sam was with his cousin, Javier. Which is why, when police took their case to the DA's office, the DA refused to file charges against Sam. Police pursued other leads, too, like a possible connection to the suicide of Kathy's boyfriend, Albert.
1: Did you think that Kathy's disappearance had anything to do with Albert?
2: No.
1: Coincidence?
2: Yeah, just two tragedies happening at the same time.
1: But not connected?
2: But not connected, no.
0: Even though that coincidence continued to bother them, police were forced to agree. But that left the investigation with nowhere to go.
1: Whoever had killed Kathy was still out there walking around.
3: Yes. Still out there enjoying the sun.
1: Breathing the same air you're breathing.
3: Yes.
1: You think about that a lot?
3: I did, especially if it was a beautiful day.
0: Those sunny days turned dark. Months passed. Seasons changed. And still the Torres family was left wondering who had killed Kathy. Something that never changed was Mary, steadfast in her resolve to get justice for her daughter. Early on, a friend gave her some advice.
3: She said, "Remember, Mary, the squeaky wheel gets the oil. Don't let anyone tell you different. You keep going." And that's what I did.
0: Mary and her family sought the attention of the media. They marched in rallies, lobbied officials for greater victims' rights, and spoke with then-California Governor Pete Wilson about Kathy's murder. They even contributed to reward funds, some of it by selling tamales at the local fair.
1: You were doing just about everything you could think of, weren't you?
3: Yes, yes. Well, you have to. You have to, because you don't have the name or the resources to do it on your own. So then you look and you knock on a lot of doors trying to keep it out there.
0: The Torres family says they spent thousands of hours knocking on doors, speaking at events, all in the hope that Kathy's case would not lie forgotten in a filing cabinet. And Mary did something else, too.
3: I worked part-time for the city, and it just so happened that my desk was right at the door, the hallway that connected the police department with the city. And so they would see me sitting at my desk when they walked into City Hall.
1: Every new police chief would get a meeting with you.
3: Yes. I would actually go into their office and talk to them and tell them, see what they could do.
1: You were a pest.
3: I was a squeaky wheel.
1: Your mom was relentless with the police.
2: Yes, she was. I went with her a couple times to meet the new chief that would come in to the police department. We go in there, you know, we just want to let you know that we represent Kathy Torres. And we have not forgotten, and we just want to make sure that, you know, her case is still being worked on. And that's all, basically.
1: We've not forgotten, and we want to make sure that you don't either.
2: Right, right.
0: The city of Placentia didn't forget. The Community Learning Center was dedicated in Kathy's name.
1: The Kathy Torres Learning Center.
3: Yes.
1: You've got to leave your mark on the world.
3: And she did, huh?
0: And a tree was planted in Kathy's memory across the street.
2: They planted it in a way where, from my mom's kitchen, she could see the tree.
0: Sam Lopez could see it, too. He was still living in the same home police had searched after Kathy's murder, a search that had turned up nothing. And Sam was also moving on with his life. In May 1994, just months after Kathy's murder, Sam walked into a local restaurant.
4: He walked in with his friend, and I just remember thinking that he was cute.
0: Tina Montalongo was a hostess then.
4: So I offered him some free food, and then we started talking.
0: She felt the spark right away.
4: I did think I would marry him when I first saw him. That was like the words that came out of my mouth. I'm going to marry that guy.
1: You were taken with him right away.
4: I was. Mm-hmm.
0: Sam and Tina started dating. But in a small town like Placentia, it wasn't long before Tina heard the whispered rumors.
4: I found out that my sister went to school with him, and I asked her what she knew about him, what she thought about him. And that's when she told me that he was the one that they suspected.
1: in the murder of Kathy Torres?
4: Yes.
1: He hadn't told you that?
4: He hadn't told me that. It was in the first couple weeks that I was dating him.
0: Sam emphatically denied any involvement in Kathy's murder. But just the idea spooked Tina, so she made up a lie.
4: I met him and I told him that I was dating somebody else.
1: Which was not true.
4: Which was not true.
1: You were a little freaked out by that.
4: Well, yeah.
0: But the spark that first drew her to Sam was too strong. And though Tina had only known him a few short weeks, something in her heart said Sam was innocent.
4: So I gave him a call and I started dating him again.
1: Okay, I mean, you're an attractive woman. I have trouble believing that there were not guys available who weren't already suspects in a murder investigation.
4: I'm sure there probably were, but they didn't have my attention.
0: They dated for a year and then married.
4: I was ready. I was, this is it. This is who I want to be with. This is who I want to grow old with. And so who I want to have kids with.
0: And they did. A year later came a baby girl. And Sam embraced his role as dad.
4: He was like Mr. Mom. You know, he stayed home and took care of the baby while I worked.
0: If Sam had anything to do with Kathy's murder, he certainly didn't act like it. He stayed put, living with his wife and baby right down the street from Kathy's mom, Mary.
4: She would sit outside and stare at us. And I felt like she was doing it to make me uncomfortable and probably him too. But I'm sure she didn't want him to be happy if she thought that he had anything to do with what happened to her daughter.
1: Sam say anything about Mary?
4: No. No. He would try to tell me to ignore it.
1: I mean, was this like the Hatfields and the McCoys? I mean, what happened?
2: There was no communication, no associations with them. You know, that was basically it. They became estranged.
0: Which made it difficult for Tina, who was still married to Sam's older brother, Armando. Police continued to work the case, but the fact was, they had no solid leads, and they weren't even close to arresting anyone. But then, 2 years after Kathy Torres was murdered, an unexpected meeting put this investigation in the fast lane.
5: Coming up, an explorer scout with a familiar last name inspires a renewed search for a killer.
1: That is a weird coincidence.
6: We don't believe in coincidences.
5: When Dateline can...

0: It was 1996. 2 years had passed since the gruesome murder of Kathy Torres in Placentia, California.
1: I had been to several places, had knocked on many doors, and all I ever wanted was the truth to come out as to what had happened to Kathy.
0: The case had gone cold, but its memory still clung to the breeze in this small town. Darren Wyatt was a patrol officer back then, and one afternoon, his shift brought him to this park, just across the street from where Kathy had grown up. Darren was about to bust a drug suspect when the guy started talking.
2: He's playing the game of, you know, I'll tell you whatever you want to know, just, you know, ask the right questions and I'll tell you, and then you won't take me to jail. So, you know, it just almost as a flippant remark, I tell him, okay, so tell me who killed Kathy Torres.
0: It was a shot in the dark, a tactic he'd picked up at a seminar for cultivating informants.
2: And the patrol officer that is next to me starts kind of kicking my foot. And he's got an explorer scout who's riding with him, a young Hispanic female. And I look at her name tag, and it was Dee Torres. Turned out it was Debbie Torres, Kathy's youngest sister.
3: Who just heard you ask that question?
2: Correct.
3: You had no idea it was her?
2: I had no idea.
0: Debbie Torres, Kathy's baby sister, was now 14 years old, eager, her mom says, to assist police because of everything her family had been through.
1: She remembered that when we needed help, people came to help us, so she thought it was her turn to help others.
0: Which is why Debbie was in the park that afternoon, and how she heard Darren mention Kathy's case.
3: That is a weird coincidence.
2: We don't believe in coincidences.
0: To Darren Wyatt, it felt more like fate. And just months later, in January 1997, his lieutenant suggested Darren apply to the homicide unit.
2: So I ended up putting in for that job and being selected.
0: It wasn't long before he cracked open the doors that housed the homicide files.
2: And I opened the cabinet and I see the Torres case, and I remembered the incident with Debbie from about a year earlier. So I pulled it out and I started reading just on free time, just reading it a little bit.
0: By then, the Kathy Torres case had been cold for a good 3 years.
2: And essentially no work had been done on it for at least the last 2 years.
0: From the beginning, police had suspected Kathy's one-time boyfriend, Sam Lopez, had something to do with her murder. But they had nothing connecting him to the crime. No witnesses, no DNA. And Sam had that solid alibi. Tina was still married to Sam's brother Armando. The two families intertwined as Kathy's family continued to search for answers.
2: And then in April of 1997, I got a phone call from Mary Bennett.
0: Kathy's mom. It would be their first conversation of many. Mary told Darren how she'd seen reports about a new program in Orange County centered around investigating cold cases. Kathy's case had specifically been mentioned.
2: And Mary says, if they're going to use my daughter's murder as publicity for their program, by all means, they're going to work it. And it's your job to make sure that that happens.
0: There were no new murders in Placentia in 1997, allowing Darren to focus his full attention on this old one.
2: And because you have Mary Bennett and the family who's persistent, who are very well known and very well liked within the community, it did give me a lot of leverage when I went forth and said, hey, look, I need time to concentrate specifically on this case.
0: Darren poured through the files and hunted down new leads. And then a tip came in, seemingly out of nowhere.
2: So a guy from a repossession company calls the police and says, hey, I repoed this car earlier today, and there's a folio in the trunk of the car. And as I'm going through the folio, there are articles in there about this murder in Placentia from 1994, and there are receipts from Save-On.
0: Save-On, the drugstore chain where Kathy was working at the time she was stabbed to death.
3: That had to make everybody sit up straight.
2: It did.
0: There was more. The guy whose car had been repossessed had recently been released from state prison and was now in custody for threatening someone with a knife.
3: And what you wanted to know first was, where were you on the night Kathy Torres disappeared?
2: Correct.
3: And where was he?
2: He was in state prison.
3: So whatever's going on with this guy, he's not your guy.
2: He's not personally, but is he related to, does he know, What's the connection? Why is this stuff in the trunk of his car?
3: When you say to him, why would you have articles about Kathy Torres's murder and receipts from Savon in the trunk of your car, his answer is what?
2: That's all my wife's stuff.
3: Did his wife?
2: He disowns it. He separates himself from it, which now raises a little bit more suspicion.
3: Could you tell if he was connected to anyone in the case?
2: Yeah, not initially. I really had to dig a little bit deeper to see what the connection was.
0: Darren finally located the convict's wife.
2: She was uncooperative at first, which, again, now this is raising suspicions again. Ultimately, she did come in and talk to us, and her explanation was that she went to Valencia High School with Kathy, and then upon closer examination, we were able to see that the receipts from Savon were from a different Savon than the one that Kathy worked at. And this was basically like her keepsake file.
3: She'd saved those articles just because she knew someone who got murdered.
2: Correct.
3: So this had nothing to do with her husband who was in prison at all?
2: Absolutely nothing.
3: So you're back to basically no suspects?
2: No, we're back to Sam.
0: But at the same time, Darren had to admit that Sam certainly did not fit anyone's profile of a murder suspect.
2: No criminal history. There was no indicators that he was anything other than, you know, a normal 22-year-old kid.
3: He didn't sound like a killer.
2: No, absolutely not.
0: Detectives had interviewed Sam on two separate days. First, on audio tape when Kathy went missing.
4: We're here about Kathy.
5: Right. Yeah,
0: and later, this time on video, after her body was found.
6: A whole week, I haven't hardly slept. Because all I do is think about Kathy, where the heck she be.
0: He had always been cooperative.
2: He voluntarily gave head hair samples, he gave a blood sample, he gave fingerprints, and at the end of that, he ultimately said, you know, whatever I can do, I'll do.
0: But as he read the file, Darren learned there were other things Sam didn't do. For example, Sam lived right down the street, yet Kathy's family says he never stopped by during that whole frantic week when they were searching. He did speak extensively with police.
2: I don't think anybody thought that Sam was telling the truth.
0: Remember how Sam told detectives Kathy came to him looking for weed?
4: First thing she said is, could you get me any weed?
0: But
2: there was absolutely no indication that any of that was true.
3: Which calls into question Sam's story.
2: It does.
7: Coming up. But there was one big problem with Sam. He didn't act like a killer.
2: He voluntarily gave hair samples, he gave a blood sample, he gave fingerprints.
7: Would a killer do all that? When Dateline continues.
0: Homicide cop Darren Wyatt was deep in the Kathy Torres murder case. He was looking closely at the behavior and statements from Sam Lopez, Kathy's neighbor and ex-boyfriend. Kathy's family said he never stopped by the house while the family was searching for her. And Darren noticed an inconsistency in Sam's account of the days right before Kathy disappeared.
4: I was at school, she visited me 8 times in a row.
0: Mary, however, says Sam was the one calling her home, looking for Kathy.
3: He called how many times?
1: Quite a few times looking for her.
0: Mary says Sam sounded okay at first, until she told him where Kathy was.
1: I said she was at the hospital and she wasn't back yet.
0: At the hospital, visiting Albert, her boyfriend who'd attempted suicide.
3: Sam okay with that?
1: No, he got upset.
0: Sam told police he was just worried about Kathy, especially after he spoke with her that week. Remember, this interview happened while Kathy was still missing. Sam seemed to be implying she might have hurt herself, or that another boyfriend might be involved.
4: I mean, look, she's, I know she's had a lot of problems in the past with boyfriends.
0: Then there was the second interview, the day Kathy's body was found. Detective Wyatt studied that tape, too.
2: There was one thing that was important that Sam didn't display that you would expect to see in a case like this.
3: Which is?
2: Emotion. He showed more emotion over the contents of a Coke can. He picked it up when they left the room, and he's reading the Coke can and the ingredients and the number of calories. And then at one point, he puts that down, and he picks up a baseball hat that he had been wearing, and he sees some dirt on it, and he brushes it off, and he starts swearing about the fact that there's dirt on his hat.
6: Oh.
2: But he never shows any emotion about the fact that his gal has been brutally murdered. No emotion whatsoever.
3: And that's a big red flag.
2: It's huge.
0: Darren went deeper into Sam and Kathy's relationship.
2: There were a lot of things that brought them together. They had dated in high school. They lived across the street. Kathy's older sister was married to Sam's older brother.
3: They had this long on-again, off-again relationship in which, what, he couldn't let go of her or she couldn't let go of him?
2: I think a lot of it was mutual.
0: Even after Kathy started dating Albert and Sam had another girlfriend too, they continued to see each other. And Darren found evidence that, in Sam's mind, his relationship with Kathy was far from casual.
2: Mary gave me a shoebox full of letters that were written between Sam and Kathy, and the content of these letters showed a very jealous guy, a guy who would get angry anytime somebody flirted with Kathy.
0: Sam didn't try to hide the fact that he was prone to jealousy.
6: She knows. Every time she mentions some guy's name, I get pissed off, okay?
0: That led the detective to take a fresh look at those bizarre events the week before Kathy disappeared, when she came home impaired and then had her tires slashed.
2: She never regained full memory of what had happened, but she was able to tell everybody who she had been with that night.
0: The person Kathy had been with that night? Sam Lopez. When police asked Sam about that night, he remembered something very specific.
6: A hickey.
5: On her neck?
6: On her right here, covering it with her bra.
5: You mean way down here on her shoulder?
6: Right here, right here.
0: Sam claimed it was no big deal.
6: I didn't want to hit her up. I tell her, hey, who were you with last night? Whatever.
0: But that night, police records showed Sam received two traffic citations, both while driving Kathy's car. One was an open container ticket for drinking alcohol in a parking lot. The other for failing to stop at a stop sign. The cop who pulled Sam over for not stopping said Sam flew through the intersection, and when he approached the car, the cop said it looked as if Sam and Kathy had been arguing, but he did say Kathy looked fine. Nobody was quite sure what happened after that, except they apparently parted company, Sam in his car, Kathy in hers, and then Kathy arrived home, too out of it to realize she'd been driving on slashed tires. Tina saw the tires the next day.
8: I just kept saying, what happened to your tires? Who slashed your tires?
3: And she'd say?
8: And she said she didn't know. She just knew that she had gone out with Sam that night.
0: Darren Wyatt now believed Sam drugged Kathy, possibly assaulted her, and slashed her tires. The next day, Kathy called Tina with more details about her strange night with Sam.
8: He had told her, let's run off, let's get married, let's run off and let's elope. And she told him, you're joking, this is not, what are you talking about? Are you serious?
0: Remember, Kathy was seeing another guy, Albert, who only days later tried to kill himself. Tina says Kathy thought about Sam's proposal all that week. Ultimately, Kathy decided, says Tina, that she was so broken up about Albert, she was going to tell Sam. The answer was no.
8: She's crying, and then she said, I'm going to tell him this Saturday that I'm not going to take off with him, that I will not elope. That was Wednesday. And then Saturday, she never came home.
0: Sam's admitted jealousy, Kathy's doting on Albert, a rejected proposal. All of it seemed to add up to motive. But motives don't prove murder. There was still no physical evidence tying Sam to the crime. All the blood on the car had been tested, and it was all Kathy's. But then, while combing the case file, Detective Darren Wyatt learned something shocking. There were blood and hair samples that had never been sent to the crime lab. And when those samples were analyzed, they pointed to a whole new suspect.
9: Coming up, new DNA and a new man in the hot seat.
2: He sat there and he put his fist in front of his mouth to keep himself from talking.
9: When Dateline continues.
0: Back in 1994, police suspected Sam Lopez of killing his sometime girlfriend, Kathy Torres. But they couldn't make the case. One big reason, Sam's cousin, Javier, who told detectives he was with Sam the night of the murder. Javier was Sam's alibi.
3: So he wasn't suspected of being part of the murder or even being at the crime scene.
2: That's right. Yeah, they were looking at Javier solely as an alibi witness who was lying to cover for Sam.
0: That's why, as Detective Darren Wyatt now discovered, even though investigators in 1994 took blood, hair, and fingerprint samples from Javier, they'd never had those tested.
2: They had sent all of the evidence related to Sam Lopez to the crime lab, his fingerprints, his hair, his blood, but they hadn't sent anything related to Javier Lopez to the crime lab.
0: Darren sent Javier's samples, now 3 years old, to the crime lab. 2 months later, the phone rang.
2: They had positively identified a fingerprint on the trunk of Kathy's car left there by somebody closing the lid of the trunk.
3: Javier's print was on the trunk of Kathy's car.
2: Yes.
0: Weeks later, another call from the lab. A bloodstain on the car had tested positive for both Kathy's DNA and Javier's. And the detective found there was something else. Another major piece of evidence investigators had initially overlooked.
2: When you look at the crime scene photos in the trunk of the car, something jumped out at me. And it hit me like I got punched in the face, was there was arterial spurt on the sidewall of the trunk panel.
0: Meaning only one thing. Kathy was still alive when she was placed in the trunk of the car. So if Javier put her there, he could be charged with murder.
3: Why not grab Javier up that day and say, okay, your DNA and fingerprints were at the scene. We didn't know that until just now. You're going away for murder unless you start talking.
2: Well, let's say that we did that and we bring him in and he says, well, yes, my fingerprint was there because I helped her push her car out of the street a week before. When I was helping her change a tire, I cut my finger and I bled on it.
0: So instead of approaching Javier, Darren Wyatt spent nearly 5 months carefully watching him and Sam. He learned the two cousins were unusually close.
2: Sam lived in a one-bedroom little bungalow with his wife and his baby at the time. Yet Javier was there all the time, sleeping in essentially the same room.
0: Eventually, Darren Wyatt felt he had enough new information to get a search warrant.
10: There was a loud pounding on our door.
0: Tina Montalongo remembers it clearly.
10: When I opened the door, there was about 5 police officers there. The one in the middle was Wyatt. He put us against the wall and patted us down.
3: What was Sam's demeanor while all that was happening?
10: He was calm. You know, he really was. I was freaking out.
3: He wasn't worried?
10: No. No.
0: Maybe he had no reason to be. Police didn't find anything in the house linking Sam to Kathy's murder. They even sprayed his truck with luminol, looking for signs of blood.
2: We took the seats out, we did everything we could, and there was nothing.
0: Police briefly detained Sam, but he was back home by morning. Now, Darren Wyatt focused on Javier.
2: We really approached it very low-key. We think that you can really provide some great information for us. Would you mind coming down with us and talking?
0: They brought him down to the station and listened patiently as he distanced himself from Kathy Torres.
2: He had never been shopping with her, never changed a tire on her car, never carried groceries. We went through the whole litany of things that would.
3: No, that's all true. I'm a million miles away from her.
2: Right. Separated himself.
0: But in so doing, Javier ruled out any innocent explanation for finding his DNA and fingerprint on her car. So when police told him that's exactly what they had found,
2: it was like vapor lock. And then all of a sudden he said, well, you know, this one time I was at the video store and I saw Sam and Kathy there together. And I went and I sat in Kathy's car and sat in the back seat and waited for them. And they came out and then I left. And that was really his only contact that he could give us with Kathy's car.
3: But it doesn't fold up like a house of cards and say, all right, fine, you got me.
2: You're right. But Josh, you've watched probably thousands of these interviews, and sometimes what people don't say is just as important as what they do say.
0: What Javier either would not or could not say were these words, "I did not kill Kathy Torres."
2: He says, "I don't know who did. That's not what I asked, Javier.

0: say the words killed Kathy.
1: Correct. Then it moved to, did you put Kathy's body in the trunk of the car? I don't know who did. Finally, he sat there and he put his fist in front of his mouth to keep himself from talking.
2: But Javier had already managed to talk his way into an arrest for murder. Nearly 4 years after Kathy's death, he was booked into the Orange County Jail. Kathy's family was stunned when they heard the news, Tina included. Remember, she was still married to Armando, who was Sam's brother and Javier's cousin.
3: Yes, that was a shock. That was a shock to
0: us. You didn't see that coming and police didn't tell you.
3: Right. That was part of their investigation and we had no knowledge of that.
2: But they were relieved. At last, the case was moving forward. Darren Wyatt was confident he had enough evidence to prove Javier Lopez had killed Kathy Torres. But once again, the Orange County District Attorney did not agree.
0: The DA decided not to charge.
1: Correct.
0: And so Javier is set free.
1: Javier walks.
4: Coming up, a detective who refuses to quit.
1: I said, I've got a cold case that I need you to take a look at.
4: Now has another good reason not to.
1: My first daughter was born, and I remember going to Mary shortly after that and looking her in the eye and saying, I know now how you feel.
4: When day

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0: Detective Darren Wyatt never believed Javier Lopez acted alone, even when he arrested Javier in 1997 for the murder of Kathy Torres. He thought Javier's real role was helping the prime suspect, Javier's cousin, Sam Lopez. Tina Montelongo, Sam's then-wife and Javier's friend, wasn't buying it.
1: Can you conceive of Javier going through with a murder or being involved in it because of his loyalty to Sam?
2: No. I don't see that if Sam did it, would Javi help him just because they're close family? I don't see that.
0: Neither did the DA, who decided there was not enough evidence

0: to file charges.
1: How do you tell Mary Bennett we had Javier, but we had to let him go?
2: It was extremely difficult. There was a lot of crying on both sides.
0: Darren knew exactly what releasing Javier really meant.
1: What walks out of the jail along with Javier is any leverage you had to get him to name Sam.
2: Yeah, absolutely.
1: And now you really are back to square one.
2: Yes.
1: Is that the end?
2: To some people.
0: But not to him, and not to Mary.
1: You put a lot of faith in Darren.
3: I put a lot of faith in God. Darren was his tool.
0: But for the time being, it seemed Darren's hands were tied. After all, the case had been rejected by the DA's office twice before.
1: This case got a lot of baggage over the years.
2: Yeah, it did.
1: And so if you go ahead with it, you're not only going ahead with the case, you're also kind of insulting the DA.
2: Yeah.
0: Years went by. The Kathy Torres case grew colder by the day. And so did the marriage between Kathy's sister Tina and Sam's brother Armando.
1: You and Armando got divorced.
3: Yes.
1: This have something to do with that?
3: No, definitely. It was all intermixed.
0: Darren Wyatt was promoted to detective sergeant, and his caseload shifted to other types of crime. But he never forgot his promise to Mary, in part because of a milestone in his own life.
2: My first daughter was born, and I remember going to Mary shortly after that and looking her in the eyes and saying, I know now how you feel. I know it. I can feel it myself. I'm a dad now. And you haven't given up. I won't give up.
0: In 2003, 9 years after the murder, Darren once again approached a friend in the DA's office.
2: I said, I've got a cold case that I need you to take a look at. And he physically stops walking. And he says, if it's a case I'm thinking about, I'm not going to touch it.
0: But Darren was persistent. Eventually, he persuaded his friend to take Kathy's case back to the DA's homicide unit, the same unit that had rejected it twice before. This time, though, something different happened. A prosecutor unfamiliar with the case agreed to take a fresh look. His name is Matt Murphy, and he noticed one thing right away.
4: And the first thing you see when you look at the file is a big rejection from really good lawyers who reviewed it individually and as a group.
1: Which means they tried very hard to make a case, and they couldn't do it.
4: They tried very hard. That's right. And they figured, based on their review, that they couldn't do it.
0: And some of the reasons were apparent from the get-go.
4: When you look at it on its face, this case is a real tough one.
0: For one thing, there was so much evidence they didn't have against Sam.
4: There was no murder weapon here. We had no witness. We had no confession. We had no DNA. So you can look at it that way in a conventional review. And yeah, it looked really tough.
0: But what really made this case a prosecutor's nightmare was the fact that all the physical evidence pointed away from the man they thought was the killer. Any defense attorney would ask, if police found Javier's DNA and fingerprint, why would they charge Sam?
1: Were you surprised you didn't find Sam's DNA there?
4: Yes.
0: He thought newer, better tests might find Sam's DNA. But it was too late for that. Kathy's family had sold the car. The case against Sam would have to be entirely circumstantial. Murphy felt the key to that was somewhere in those interviews Sam gave to police. But here, too, there was a problem.
4: When you look at the interview, everything that Sam Lopez said seemed logical at the time, and everything seemed to make sense.
0: Picking apart those interviews would be critical.
4: This is one of those cases where you have to look at the details, and it's truly one that you have to look at each detail in light of every other detail.
1: And when you rearrange the letters in little tiny details, it spells Larry Montgomery.
4: Absolutely.
0: Larry Montgomery, or as he's known here at Dateline, the evidence whisperer.
5: Coming up.
6: You didn't ask her to marry you then?
7: No.
5: A human lie detector gets to work.
8: The guilty person knows a lot. All that information is in his brain, and it can slip out.
5: When Dateline continues.
0: Pro Prosecutor Matt Murphy thought Darren Wyatt's investigation of Kathy Torres's murder was compelling. But he knew that making the case against San Lopez wouldn't be easy. The DA's office had declined to try it twice before. So Murphy called for help from a detective whose legendary skill with cold cases has earned him a reverential nickname.
4: Larry Montgomery is the real deal. I mean, the guy is evidence whisperer. Another nickname for him is Saint Larry.
1: Larry sees things other people don't see?
2: Larry sees things that many people don't see. Yeah, and he looks at it from a different perspective.
0: They both felt the key to the case lay in Sam Lopez's own words, his taped interviews with the original detectives. And they thought the perfect man to listen to those interviews was the evidence whisperer.
1: Guilty people have tells, just like in a poker game.
8: Absolutely. They don't have that innocent mindset, and they have other fears. They fear being caught. They can't get their stories straight because there's too many details.
0: Montgomery spent months carefully listening and re-listening, watching and re-watching hours of Sam's interviews, looking for the tells.
7: How long have you guys been dating?
9: It's an on and on thing.
7: Okay.
0: Tell number one, how Sam talked about his relationship with Kathy.
9: She was going out with somebody, and then she would call me up, and we would just, like, call each other, going out to eat, places like that. Okay, nothing serious at the time.
8: Sam definitely was trying to limit his connection with Kathy, give the impression that it's not that big of a deal.
0: Remember, Kathy's sister Tina had told detectives Sam had proposed to Kathy just days before she disappeared. But when police asked Sam about that, he denied it.
6: You didn't ask her to marry you then?
10: No.
0: Later, he changed his story, but seemed to say getting married was Kathy's idea.
10: A lot of people hit me up already. They said that we were supposed to elope.
6: Okay. Yeah.
10: This is what she... Okay, but look, she had a crazy idea to go to Mexico. Okay, just the two of us.
0: Then there was Sam's claim that Kathy never tried to contact him after she disappeared.
10: I thought she was going to pay me on Friday. She goes somewhere and she never paid me on Friday.
8: We know that Kathy's mom paged him 20 or 25 times in a matter of at least a couple of days, trying to get him to contact her because he's so close to Kathy and she's missing.
0: Montgomery noted a key detail about those pages.
1: Mary's home phone and Kathy's home phone are the same number.
8: They're the same numbers.
0: So, seeing that number on his pager, how did Sam know it wasn't Kathy?
8: If he knew she was alive, he would know he got 20 or 25 pages from Kathy, or at least think that. If he's guilty and he killed Kathy, he knows those 20 or 25 pages were not from Kathy.
0: That was tell number two. Then Montgomery noticed how, in his second interview, Sam referred to Kathy's murder.
10: You know, but then this happened and shoot.
8: He doesn't use the word murder, doesn't say anything like that. It's like this happened, as if it's small. It's not that big of a deal. It's not horrendous. He doesn't want it to be horrendous because he did it.
0: Tell number three. And then Larry caught something else in the interview Sam did before Kathy's body was found. Listen carefully.
7: So you went out with her the Saturday before the Thursday.
9: Right.
7: Okay, and we're
9: in other words, a week before she disappeared.
0: Did you hear that?
9: A week before she disappeared.
0: Before she was what? Dead? Murdered? Either way, Larry thought Sam knew more than he was telling.
8: The guilty person knows a lot, cannot forget all that he knows. So when he's talking, all that information is in his brain, and it can slip out.
0: Another reason to think Sam knew much more than he was saying? In his second interview, after Kathy's body was found, police spoke with Sam for 90 minutes before he asked them a single question. And when he finally did...
10: So do you guys know how she was killed?
6: Yeah, we do.
0: Larry noticed a telling statement.
10: I thought you were never going to ask. Why do you want... Because I don't want memories to come back, you know?
8: Well, that's an interesting statement. I don't want memories to come back. What memories does he have that he doesn't want to remember? If he's innocent, he has memories of Kathy, good times, what they did.
1: People would want those memories to come back.
8: Yeah. If he had a memory that he killed her, that certainly is a memory he doesn't want to relive.
0: After listening to the interviews time and again, the evidence whisperer had no doubt Sam killed Kathy. But could the team prove it beyond a reasonable doubt?
2: Ultimately, in cold case murders, time becomes one of our friends because technology changes.
0: At the time of the murder, DNA tests could only be done on big samples like blood spatter. But in the years since, analysis became possible for touch DNA, the microscopic calling cards many of us leave behind just by putting our hands on something. If Sam and Javier did place Kathy's body in the car's trunk, maybe, thought Larry, there would be touch DNA on her clothes.
8: You'd search for DNA in the areas that might be grabbed, especially areas that might be grabbed that don't have blood on them from Kathy.
1: So you looked what, on the ankles and under her arms?
8: Ankles, arms, I think under the legs.
1: Darren Wyatt sends out the evidence for touch DNA. You optimistic? Or are you thinking shot in the dark?
4: No, I was not optimistic. You know, we
1: because what?
4: Because on this particular case, it seemed like for the beginning phases, everything that could go wrong pretty much went wrong.
0: But he also knew he was working with a cop on a mission.
4: Darren Wyatt was not going to quit until I filed this case or I died, or he died, I guess. Darren was absolutely dedicated to this.
0: The truth was, if Murphy declined the case a third time, the Kathy Torres file would almost certainly go from cold to dead. What would he decide? No one understood the stakes better than Kathy's mom.
3: Darren had told me that we were going to meet with the DA. My interpretation of it was that he was going to tell me that there was nothing they could do.
5: Coming up, a key piece of evidence arrives. Better late than never.
1: How long had they known that?
2: A couple of months at least.
1: And they, what, forgot the call?
5: But is it the smoking gun

0: It was an early morning in 2007, 13 years after Kathy Torres had breathed her last.
1: I was having coffee at a McDonald's before work, and I was reading my Bible. It was a little bit after 7 when I saw that I had a call from him.
0: From Darren Wyatt, Mary knew he was scheduled to meet with the DA.
1: My first thought was he was going to tell me that the meeting was canceled again.
0: But that was not the message. Not at all.
1: He said, I'm standing here in front of Sam's house, and we are making an arrest right now.
2: They're making an arrest.
1: Yes.
2: And you thought?
1: And I got up, and I think I screamed there at the McDonald's.
0: Years before, Darren Wyatt had made a promise. Now he felt he was keeping it.
2: That had to feel pretty good.
3: Yeah, there were tears of joy this time.
0: Sam Lopez was arrested and charged with Kathy's murder. But he wasn't alone, just as prosecutors now believed he wasn't alone the night he stabbed Kathy to death. Sam's cousin Javier was also arrested and charged with murder. Police also arrested Sam's older brother Armando, who was once married to Kathy's sister Tina and had helped search for Kathy.
4: It's just a tragic loss. It hurts. Everybody loved Kathy.
0: Armando was charged with being an accessory after the fact for allegedly helping cover up the murder.
5: We believe that he was telling people who had information that could help convict Sam not to cooperate with the police.
0: Kathy's sister had to ponder what that might mean about her former husband.
6: Betrayal of the worst kind.
2: Betrayal of her, betrayal of you.
6: Exactly, everything.
2: Your family.
6: My family, trust, betrayal, everything's broken beyond belief.
0: Sam and his wife had also separated by this point. She was at work when her sister called and told her police had once again come for Sam.
2: What did you think when you heard Sam was arrested?
7: The same that I always had. Like, we go again.
2: Nothing
7: like,
2: to it.
7: Yep.
2: And he'll be out soon.
7: Yeah.
0: After all, they'd detained Sam once before and had to release him. But as Darren Wyatt now explained to Sam Lopez, this time was different.
5: I've told you before that we wouldn't give up until we were able to bring resolution to this case, and that's where we're at now.
0: But just when it seemed the case was buttoned up, Darren got a surprising call. Remember the request for touch DNA Darren had submitted months earlier? The crime lab finally called back.
2: And the crime lab says what?
5: Hey, did we tell you that we found Javier's DNA on Kathy's body? What? Yeah, we found Javier's profile on her sock, on the back of her knee, and under her right armpit.
2: Did we tell you? No, we didn't tell you.
5: Right.
2: How long had they known that?
5: A couple of months at least.
2: And they, what, forgot the call?
5: I think the examiner who had been doing it was waiting for additional results and didn't realize that she hadn't notified us.
2: So the idea of touch DNA paid off.
5: It did.
0: But not quite the way they had all hoped.
2: Unbelievable that you would get touch DNA evidence back that long after the fact.
5: Right.
2: But bad news, it doesn't have Sam Lopez's name on it.
5: Right. That's right.
0: So the strongest physical evidence was still against Javier, but it was Sam who had the motive, and he was the first one going on trial, even without a trace of his DNA anywhere. It had taken 13 years to arrest Sam Lopez. It would take another 8 to bring him to trial. And just months before that trial began, Matt Murphy learned that Sam had a new defense attorney, someone Matt knew very well.
8: He is so good, and I would be lying if I said my heart was not in my throat.
0: Sam's defense attorney, Lou Rosenblum, was the former assistant DA who supervised the homicide unit. In fact, he was the original prosecutor who, back in 1994, didn't think there was enough evidence to charge Sam. Not only that, Lou was the man who brought Matt into the homicide unit.
8: Lou took me under his wing and trained me how to do homicides.
2: What's it like to go up against your mentor?
8: Well, it's terrifying to go up against your mentor.
0: Neither one of them had ever lost a murder case, but someone's winning streak was about to end. February 10th, 2015, 20 years after Kathy Torres' murder, Sam Lopez went on trial.
9: At the end of this case, you were going to hold that man accountable for exactly what he did.
0: The very first witness Matt Murphy put on the stand was Kathy's mom, Mary. It seemed a safe way to start.
8: There's a cardinal rule that you don't ever do a hard cross-examination on a mother.
0: But Matt's mentor broke that rule.
8: He really pressed her on some of the details.
2: And scored some points.
8: Scored big-time points.
0: Mary initially told the jury Sam only responded to one of her pages. But under cross-examination, Mary revealed he'd actually returned three pages.
10: They were trying to paint a picture of Sam that he did absolutely nothing, and that is not true.
8: It's one of the only cases I've done in my career where I realized he understands this case as well as I do.
0: It was mentor against pupil, and the stakes couldn't be higher.
11: Coming up.
8: It's as cold-blooded as you can possibly get.
10: Where is the evidence?
11: A 20-year search for a killer draws to a close. But as always, the jury gets the last word.
6: When the clerk took the folder, I started my prayer. The Lord is my shepherd, I shall not want.
11: When

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1: Matt Murphy was facing the biggest battle of his career against his former mentor, famed prosecutor turned defense attorney Lou Rosenblum.
2: But you've only heard one side.
1: The same man who back in 1994 felt there was not enough evidence to charge Sam Lopez was now defending him. It was an epic showdown in a packed courtroom.
3: Two of the best attorneys in the nation battling one another over a high-stakes murder with absolutely zero physical evidence on the defendant who's being tried. And it was teacher versus student.
1: Sam had been a suspect for 20 years. And during that entire time, his attorney said, police had it all wrong.
2: The detectives made up their mind about who did this murder within hours. We had a bad feeling about you, they said. We're going to prove it. And they spent the next 21 years over and over trying.
1: The defense argued Sam's behavior didn't prove anything. Not only was Sam in touch with Kathy's family the week she disappeared, he also participated in the search, putting up a flyer at his girlfriend's store. And that business about him not showing any emotion in the interview with police?
2: It is very easy to sit back and say, he should have done that. He should have answered this way. Look, he's stretching. He's yawning. He's reading a Coke can. Obviously, he's a sociopath. Where is the evidence?
1: Step back from those supposed tells, the defense said, and you'd see the man sitting in that chair was not lying to cover up a murder.
2: He voluntarily gives hair, blood, prints, shoes, clothes, everything they want. Not a man who's hiding. That's a man who wants to prove his innocence.
1: And the defense said, after 14 years of tests, not a single forensic link, not his fingerprints, not his DNA, had ever been found tying Sam to Kathy's brutal murder.
2: Everything that they expected to find of my client, everything, none of it was there. Why? Because they're wrong.
1: The fingerprint and DNA at the crime scene made it obvious. The wrong man was on trial.
2: Javier Lopez is all over this. Prints, DNA, because he was the one that did it. Not my client.
1: But prosecutor Matt Murphy argued that Javier's DNA and fingerprint were really evidence against Sam. Remember, from the beginning, Javier had been Sam's alibi.
4: He paid me. And you know what? I need a ride.
1: The prosecutor argued that if they were together and Javier's DNA put him at the scene of the crime, then Sam had to be there too.
3: His alibi is at the murder scene. And for Sam Lopez, I think that's just devastating evidence.
1: And he told the jury it was the first of many instances where the most powerful evidence of guilt came from Sam's own words.
3: It's Sam's actions, and it's Sam's statements.
5: So he gave you the case against him.
3: The best evidence that we have in this case and that we had was Sam Lopez himself.
1: Sam was the one who told police he had a jealous streak.
4: Every time she mentions some guy's name, I get pissed off, okay?
1: Kathy was seeing another guy, Albert. The prosecution said Sam's jealousy was triggered the night he took Kathy out and saw that hickey.
3: What effect is that going to have on a guy who gets pissed, his own word, pissed, if she even mentions another guy? What is he going to do when he sees a hickey?
1: What he did, Matt said, was slash Kathy's tires.
3: Obviously, somebody would have to be very angry at her to slash her tires. If those tires were slashed, ladies and gentlemen, there's only one suspect. There's only one person that did it.
1: Murphy said Sam's anger continued to build as Kathy's attention turned to Albert, the same week when Sam asked her to elope, a proposal she told her sister Tina she was going to reject on Saturday, the day she was killed.
3: So now it's not just a hickey,
6: It's a denial of a proposal. And it's all because of another guy.
1: The result, the prosecutor said, was an attack so savage, Kathy stabbed more than 70 times, that it could only be the work of a jealous lover.
6: Every one of those cuts meant something. Every one of those stab wounds meant something.
1: And the finishing blow.
6: She was alive. And Sam Lopez cut her throat. It's as cold-blooded as you can possibly get.
1: The 21st anniversary of Kathy's murder fell during the middle of trial, a day that reminded Kathy's family, once again, of all they had lost.
5: What'd your family do that day?
7: We went to the cemetery. As we go every year in February, we take her red roses that she wanted for Valentine's Day that year.
1: For 21 years, the Torres family had demanded answers. 2 days after deliberations began, the jury reached a verdict.
8: I couldn't breathe. I felt just tightness inside. And when the clerk took the folder, I started my prayer. The Lord is my shepherd, I shall not want.
9: We, the jury, find the defendant, Samuel Agustin Lopez, guilty of murder in the first degree.
7: Once I heard that, then I just... all I remember is that I held my hands up to my chin like this, and I just thank God.
1: Darren Wyatt was watching Mary in that moment.
3: This was everything to her, and I wanted to look in her eyes when I came back and see that she knew that I fulfilled my promise.
1: For Sam's ex-wife, the news was devastating.
8: I cried.
5: For your daughter? For Sam?
8: For both.
5: Doesn't sound like it shook your faith at all in him.
8: It didn't.
1: After the verdict, people in Placentia strung little white hearts on the tree that was planted in Kathy's memory.
5: Did she leave the mark on the world that she always wanted to leave?
8: Yes, she did. We have letters of co-workers, of students she worked with.
5: People you didn't even know.
8: People we didn't even know that were able to come back and tell my mom or tell one of us, you know, we miss her at Savon. She was always smiling. She'd always help us. So what they did to her, all those stab wounds that she got, multiply those. And those are her marks.
1: For 21 years, Sam denied he inflicted those stab wounds, denied he killed Kathy. But at his sentencing, Sam did something unexpected.
10: I would like to apologize to the Torres family and to everyone for all of the harm and the grief that I have caused them. This was a horrible act that never should have happened. It is entirely my fault. I take full responsibility.
1: Sam Lopez was sentenced to 26 years to life in prison. Javier pleaded guilty to involuntary manslaughter and being an accessory after the fact. He served 8 years and is now out of prison. Sam's brother Armando pleaded guilty to dissuading a witness and was sentenced to 1 year probation. And Mary Bennett is still facing the rest of her life without Kathy.
7: In 1994... I was given a sentence, and there was no parole from it. To live my life without ever seeing Kathy again, without ever seeing her beautiful smile, or having her come running in through the door saying, "What's for dinner?" And there's no, I will never have any kind of parole from that. That is my life sentence.
1: She's serving it one night at a time, because the wee small hours of the morning still called to Mary Bennett, reading the Bible and waiting for dawn, while the whole wide world is fast asleep.
11: That's all for now. I'm Lester Holt. Thanks for joining us.
12: I would have never been able to tell my daughter, your monster, your boogeyman, will pull up alongside you, and instead of him coming to help you. He has come to harm you.
11: You'd think she was a model.
12: She would come into her room. The room would just brighten up.
11: But Kaylee was just the girl next door.
13: People instantly thought, I'm Kaylee's best friend.
11: Then one day, Kaylee was gone.
14: I had this sickening feeling in my gut.
13: You ever been hit in the chest with a sledgehammer?
11: And so began the most dramatic crime spree in this town's history.
12: There was panic.
15: We found her green bag. We found her passport.
11: A fugitive now on the run.
16: I'm looking at a desperate man. Anything can happen.
11: Taking new victims as he flees.
17: He unlocked the door and sat in the car really fast. And he had a gun just pointing it at me.
11: Bragging about his crimes.
18: And I ever want to let family members, Andrea, that she's fine and she will be fine.
11: And maybe walking away free.
19: There's a chance he could get away with murder.
11: Simmering evil explodes into deadly violence.
16: She was trying to turn emergency lights on, trying to grab the radio, trying to honk the horn, anything that she could do. Because she knew. She knew.
11: I'm Lester Holt, and this is Dateline. Here's Keith Morrison with Into the Night.
20: It was a Saturday night in the summer, and they were so happy at their bachelorette party as they laughed and danced and played their drinking games. Well, outside in the dark, watchful, waiting, hidden in its clever disguise, death cruised by, looking for one of them. And all around, a peaceful town tucked into sleep. No ghost, no soothsayer to warn them that evil had fooled their defenses, had slipped inside to snatch its prey. This is the place. Here in the wide, handsome, high desert of central Oregon, the small city of Bend, an annual occupant of every list of the best places to live in America.
21: It's a nice place to live. I love it here. It's perfect.
20: An outdoor recreation heaven on the slopes of the Cascade Range, rife with rivers and lakes and rugged independence.
16: I mean, everything here is about outdoors, about connection.
20: And Bend was home to a beautiful young woman named Kaylee Sawyer. This is Kaylee's mother, Julie.
12: She was probably 17. Mm-hmm. And she said to me, Mom, when people describe me, I want them to describe me as smart and strong and funny. And she was.
20: Yes, and feisty and fearless. Her best friend Naomi's sleepover buddy and stunt team cheerleading partner.
22: I love Kaylee so much, but she's not the most coordinated person there was. We were probably the best stunt team on our squad because our communication, we didn't need to speak. We could look at each other and understand everything about one another. I wouldn't really call her a tomboy, but I also wouldn't really call her a girly girl. Somewhere in between.
13: She could look like a model 1 minute and be in scrubby clothes and ready to go camping the next.
20: She called her grandfather Papa Jim, here with Grandma Sharon.
13: She was our sunshine. She was just our world.
23: Did you worry about her as a teenager?
24: She was in Bend. She had family around.
23: Uh-huh.
24: So my worry was if she left Bend, you know, oh my goodness, what if my Kaylee goes up to Portland? She won't have a Grandma Sharon there. We'll have to move. We'll have to go and be with her. That was my worry, not being in Bend.
20: Mind you, Kaylee was on her own now, was living with her boyfriend, a young man named Cam.
12: I could tell from the moment that Kaylee met Cam that this was a good relationship for her. I could see that she was happy.
13: Cameron and Kaylee loved each other. We were looking that they would probably be getting engaged before too long.
24: They were a beautiful couple together.
13: Yeah.
24: They involved themselves with family. You know, if we had a family dinner and everybody knew Kaylee and Cam were coming, well, then it became a holiday. Just, oh, Kaylee and Cam are coming.
20: Now, if she could just figure out what to do with her life.
22: She was going to be a plastic surgeon. She was going to be a policeman. She was going to be a chef. She was going to be a photographer. The world was hers. She didn't pick one thing.
20: No, but this year, the year she turned 23, that was changing. She'd held a job for 2 full years now as a dental assistant.
14: She was my work daughter. She'd follow me around to learn how to do things because she really wanted to be the best.
20: Lisa Castro was Kaylee's mentor at the dentist's office and discovered Kaylee had this rare ability to make people laugh, even when they weren't in the mood or were scared.
14: If there was a difficult patient, you'd put Kaylee in the room and they would just melt. So those pretty eyes and that smile.
20: And then, surprise, surprise, Kaylee was making plans to enroll in college. Now she knew what she wanted to do.
14: One day she comes into work, she says, I've decided I'm going to become a dentist.
20: So both of them had something to look forward to that Saturday night, July 23rd, 2016. Lisa was celebrating her upcoming wedding. The bachelorette party was for her. Kaylee had already told Lisa and her sister Jana that she couldn't go. She'd be out of town. But last minute,
14: I got a text from her saying, guess what? I'm going to show up to your party to help celebrate you. But I'm going to show up a little late, but I'll be there.
0: That's a great thing. The women get together for a bachelorette party. Whew. Katie bar the door.
22: Especially at our age.
20: It was after 8 p.m. when Kaylee showed up at a country bar called Mavericks. The party was well underway.
14: She came in a little dress and just looked adorable in it.
20: Indeed she did. Here are photos of Kaylee at that party in that black dress.
0: She was kicking up her heels a bit, right?
14: Mm-hmm. Mike, yes, correct? She was having fun.
20: But when the bachelorette and her party began to run out of steam, Kaylee and a friend left to keep things going at another bar downtown.
2: You know, I checked them out and said, you know, you girls be safe. You're okay, right? Mm-hmm. And they said, yeah, okay, we'll be good.
20: And a little before 10:30 p.m., she walked out into happy, a little tipsy, altogether unaware of what was waiting on the other side of midnight.
11: When we return,
4: a friend of Cam's texted him and said, your girlfriend's here dancing with another guy.
11: Kaylee, out for a night of fun, but where would she be when morning came?
4: The very first message that I looked at was from Cam saying, have you seen Kaylee?
14: Instantly, I had this sickening feeling in my gut.
11: When Dateline continues.
20: It was late afternoon, Sunday, July 24th, the day after the bachelorette party. Kaylee's mother, Julie, was driving home from a weekend camping trip. She approached Bend around 5 p.m., re-entered cell phone range.
4: I turned my phone back on, and my phone was just pinging and pinging and pinging. And the very first message that I looked at was from Cam saying, have you seen Kaylee? Have you heard from Kaylee?
20: Why would Cam be asking her about Kaylee? After all, they live together. Julie's phone chirped over and over. Cam had texted her the same question almost hourly all day.
0: So you're looking at multiple messages.
4: Mm-hmm. Yeah. Yeah.
0: Each getting a little more worried.
4: Mm-hmm. And I called her first, and her phone went to voicemail, which Kaylee notoriously let her cell phone battery go really low.
0: Okay.
4: So that wasn't surprising.
20: By then, Cam had already texted Kaylee's dad, Jamie, and stepmother, Crystal, as they sat in church.
2: His phone in his pocket kept buzzing. I'm elbowing him, and I'm like, what's going on? So he kind of said, Cam doesn't know where Kaylee is. And I'm like, okay.
20: So Kaylee's dad questioned Cam.
23: What did Cameron tell you?
6: She went to a bachelorette party and they had an argument going home.
20: An argument?
6: It seemed really obvious that she just walked down the road and probably called a friend to come pick her up because she was mad. And that was it. I literally thought nothing more to it than that.
20: But Cam clearly did. He'd spent that Sunday calling the entire family.
24: Cam called and said, Grandma Sharon, have you heard from Kaylee? And I said, no, I hadn't.
22: Grandma Sharon called and was like, have you talked to Kaylee? And I was like, no, you know, is everything okay? What's going on? So I called her I don't even know how many times, and her phone was going straight to voicemail. And I figured, you know, she was out with friends. Maybe she ended up just staying with them.
20: But the bride-to-be who'd said goodnight to that happy young woman was alarmed.
14: Instantly, I had this sickening feeling in my gut. Because that's not Kaylee. She would have contacted somebody that, you know, I went to someone's house or whatever.
20: Julie, still driving, trying to comprehend, got a call from Cam, who told her that after the bachelorette party at that other bar, Kaylee had had a few and was having fun with some other guy.
4: They were dancing, and I guess a friend of Cam's texted him and said, "Your girlfriend's here dancing with another guy." And so he went and picked her up. And on the way home, they started to argue.
20: Cam's story? He parked outside their apartment a little after midnight, tempers still hot. He got out of the car. She stayed inside. He told her, "Come up when you've cooled off." But a few minutes later, out she got and walked away into the night.
4: It didn't surprise me when he told me that she went for a walk, because she had always done that when she was younger and she'd get in trouble and I would tell her, you know, "You need to go to your room." Chances are she went to her room and out her window and she'd go for a walk.
3: Yeah. And she had to work it out.
4: Yeah.
3: She was mad.
4: Mad and she, you know, she would go for a walk. And that wasn't unusual behavior.
20: Anyway, Cam and Katie lived in a crime-free neighborhood right across the street from the local college. But Cam didn't sound so sure of his story. So where did she go? Why didn't she come back? Why didn't she call anyone? Julie encouraged Cam to call Bend Police, which he did Sunday afternoon.
5: Dispatch, how can I help you?
8: Hi. Last night I got home from the bars with my girlfriend. She got upset at me and ran off, and I still haven't heard from her. Her phone's off.
5: Okay, so did she just take up walking or something from this address? Like, she was mad?
8: Yeah, she was mad at me, so I walked inside and told her to come meet me, and then when she's like, "Calm down." And then I went back out in 10 minutes, and she was gone. And I called her a few times, and she said she was walking down the street. I haven't heard from her since.
20: As Julie neared Ben, she worried, would police take it seriously? After all, grown woman, lover spat. So Julie added a little urgency and called 911 herself.
9: Dispatch, how can I help you?
10: Yes, I need to have an officer call me. My daughter is missing, and she is over 23, but she has epilepsy and some medical issues.
4: I exaggerated her seizure condition. When she was younger, she had had seizures, but she hadn't had a seizure for a while. But I told them, you know, I was worried about her.
0: How did they react to that?
4: They were concerned about that. They knew that she had been out the night before and she had been drinking. You know, could that have triggered a medical incident?
20: Julie drove straight to the apartment where she questioned Cam.
4: I was frustrated that his story just didn't make sense. And so I walked out of the apartment and I said I just needed to go and take a walk and get some fresh air. And while I was out there walking, the officer came, and I said to him, "I need you to go talk to Cam, because his story doesn't make sense to me."
20: What was going on? And where was Kaylee Sawyer?
11: Coming up, Kaylee's mom wasn't the only one troubled by Cam's story.
6: My thought was, did they really have that bad of an argument and something bad happened?
11: And what did police think about Kaylee's sudden disappearance?
0: Did you both agree at that point something was going on here? Something was off?
25: Yeah, we were talking back and forth, and he said, "Do you think we need to get detectives involved?" And I said, "Yeah, absolutely."

0: Sunday evening, July 24th, the sun descended toward the Cascades. 18 hours after Kaylee Sawyer argued with her boyfriend and walked alone into the dark, her extended family gathered at the apartment she shared with Cam. Her father, Jamie.
1: Was part of you kind of suspicious of Cameron?
2: Yes. My thought was that they really had that bad of an argument and something bad happened.
1: But your mind went there because, you know, the vast majority of the time when something happens to a young woman, it's somebody very close.
2: But it's hard to believe, too, because we knew Cameron, very innocent young man. He's just he's a nice guy.
1: Yeah.
2: It's hard to imagine that, but you still do.
0: Remember, Cam's story troubled Kaylee's mother, too. Then police officer Kyle Denny arrived and parked outside the apartment right across the street from the campus of Central Oregon Community College.
3: It's on Aubrey Butte, which is one of the more prestigious areas of town. There's very nice homes.
1: Very safe area, I would think.
3: It's very safe.
0: Officer Denny was soon joined by Corporal Eric Suplee. While Denny talked to the family, Suplee found that friend, the girl who'd seen Kaylee dancing at the bar, the one who texted Cam, "Better come get her."
4: And a little after midnight, Kaylee sent a text message to her friend saying, "I'm home, everything's okay, I'm sorry about earlier tonight." And then her friend tried to call her just before 1 a.m. and Kaylee didn't answer the phone.
1: Did there seem to be any chance that she would have gone back to be with that guy she had met at the bachelorette party?
4: Initially, I thought maybe there was a chance, but...
1: Did you talk to him?
3: So I called him on the telephone. He didn't get Kaylee's phone number. He didn't give her his phone number. So it was just kind of they were hanging out that night, and that was the last he knew or saw of her.
1: And that seemed to make sense to you.
3: It did.
0: So, nothing to disprove anything Cam had told them.
1: What was your take on Cameron's story? What happened? Did it make sense?
3: So the story made sense. It made absolute sense.
0: Officer Denny took Julie aside to address concerns about Cam.
5: He was able to come and tell me. It's not that his story is changing. His story is evolving. He's remembering things. I think that he, very early on, took on the guilt and the responsibility that if something did happen to her, that maybe it was his fault. I think it was hard for him to retell that story with me thinking, well, why didn't you protect her? Why did you just leave her in the car when you guys were arguing?
1: Why'd you let her go off in the night alone?
5: Yeah. But I never felt that he was involved in harming her.
0: Then Officer Denny assembled the family and asked them a question.
3: I said, hey, is there anywhere you can think of that she might be? And I kind of just sent them on a mission to go start looking at places where she could be if she was trying to cool off.
6: I remember going up to the campus and walking the route that we were told or assumed that she might have walked that night.
0: A terrifying thing to do, said Papa Jim.
6: You didn't know whether we were looking for a body, parts of clothing, a purse.
1: So you were worried something very bad had happened.
6: Oh, yes, petrified, terrified.
5: I wanted to stay home, and I wanted to be there because maybe she'd come home.
1: Yeah, maybe she'd come home, maybe she'd call, maybe she'd let you know.
5: My husband went out and looked for her. We were praying that he find her, that she's safe, but in a way, you know that something's wrong. I was praying that he didn't find her because I didn't want him to have to find her if somebody had hurt her.
0: Now, for the two officers, a judgment call. She was a grown woman who was missing, but she had a right to be somewhere else. There was no evidence of foul play. But
1: did you both agree at that point something was going on here? Something was off?
3: Yeah, we were talking back and forth, and he said, do you think we need to get detectives involved? And I said, yeah, absolutely.
0: Overnight, the first missing person flyer in the Kaylee Sawyer case went out to law enforcement around Central Oregon. And the next morning, everyone held their breath, hoping Kaylee would simply show up for work at the dentist's office. And then they'd all breathe again.
2: I drove in and walked into her workplace, and they all looked at me, and their faces just showed me what they were already thinking. And I asked them that she called in, and they just shook their heads.
7: It was heartbreaking. I mean, nobody could talk. There was just a lot of tears.
1: That's when you knew.
2: That's when I knew something, and still didn't want to accept it.
1: She was truly missing. And then a few hours later, 20 miles up the road from Bend in Redmond, Oregon, a police detective named Eric Beckwith got up from his desk.
8: Went out to my car and got my lunch and was walking through the lobby and saw Isabel Ponce.
1: Who's Isabel Ponce?
8: Isabel Ponce is somebody that we knew in Redmond. She was a Bend police officer recruit and Redmond resident.
1: She seemed to be waiting for something. Curious. He walked on, back to his office, sat down. No idea what was about to worm its ugly way into his world.
9: Coming up, a worried wife with a wild story.
8: She's crying. She's crying uncontrollably. I knew we had a big problem.
9: And reality sinks in.
6: You ever been hit in the chest with a sledgehammer? That's about what it feels like.
9: When Dateline continues.
1: By Monday morning, they were swamped under waves of panic. It was 36 hours since Kaylee Sawyer walked into the Oregon night and vanished.
10: I'm trying to get a sense of what it felt like to be in the middle of all of that.
5: Complete loss of control, accompanied with sheer panic.
6: You ever been hit in the chest with a sledgehammer? That's about what it feels like.
1: And then, going on noon 20 miles north of the Redmond Police Department, Detective Eric Beckwith noticed a newly minted Bend police officer named Isabel Ponce sitting calmly on a chair, as if waiting for something. Odd.
8: It struck me as unusual, but I didn't approach her.

0: After that, Sergeant Duff opened his door and yelled down the hall for me to come into his office.
1: So, of course, Beckwith rushed in there and right into the biggest, most shocking case of his life. Though at first, it was just puzzling.
2: Describe the scene to me.
0: She's crying. She's crying uncontrollably.
2: Could you tell what was going on?
0: I knew we had a big problem, and I never would have anticipated how big of a problem we had.
1: There'd been an accident, she got out through her tears. Or at least her husband said he'd had an accident, said he'd hit someone with his car. And it must have been that missing girl that had been showing on TV, Kaylee Sawyer.
2: Did that name, Kaylee Sawyer, mean anything to you?
0: It did. When I had arrived at work on that Monday, I had noticed that Bend PD had put out a missing persons flyer and were requesting other agencies for any information or to be on the lookout for her. So I knew right away what she was talking about.
1: Isabel said her husband was a security guard at Central Oregon Community College, and something must have happened there late Saturday, because she said he seemed kind of distant all day Sunday, like here, when they went to the movies, this picked up by a surveillance camera. And then, Monday morning.
3: So he comes out of the room, and his eyes were all teary. That's what I'm like, what happened? Tell me what happened. What's wrong? He's like, I hit her with the car.
4: And did he tell you which car?
3: He said the security, the job, the car that they used at the job.
4: And what did you say to that?
3: So I'm like, what do you mean? What do you mean you hit her? And he's like, yeah, I hit her and I panic.
5: All he said was he hit her and he panicked. He never said.
3: But it wasn't making any sense to me because I'm like, why would somebody do that, especially you, especially him? Like, it doesn't make any sense.
1: Didn't make sense, said Isabel, because her husband, Edwin Laura, was a good man, had a degree in criminal justice, was in training to be a cop. And then he told her that awful, confusing story and just got in his car, told her he was going to make a run for it, and took off, fled, ran away.
5: How long did this conversation go on before he left?
3: It was pretty brief. It was just him moving around. I'm not sure if I don't think he grabbed anything other than he did grab my gun from my purse. And then he just kept saying, I need to go.
2: What did you think when you heard all these things?
0: I thought we had a significant problem. We had a gentleman who I'd now known that was a member of the campus public safety, whose wife was a police recruit, who was potentially armed.
2: Mm-hmm.
0: Would have some knowledge of the way police initiate an investigation.
1: So Edwin Laura, now on the run, knew what police would do. But seemed like Isabel was being rather vague about him.
0: We had very, very little information about who he was and what his background was.
2: So?
0: Almost alarmingly that we didn't know much about him.
1: Or, more importantly, where he was now.
0: Only place that she think he could be going would be traveling southbound from Central Oregon to his grandfather's place in Los Angeles.
1: Right away, Beckwith issued a BOLO, Be on the Lookout, for Laura and the 2008 silver Nissan Altima he was believed to be driving. And then he activated the major crimes team, called in dozens of investigators in town and out. Among those responding, Deschutes County Sheriff's Detective James McLaughlin, who had his own questions about the story Isabel Ponce had reported about her husband.
2: He told his wife this crazy tale, which might or might not be true.
6: May or may not be. There were a lot of things left out as far as details that we needed to know, law enforcement-wise, like how did it happen, where is she now?
1: Where is Kaylee, that is? Was she lying in some ditch badly hurt? What exactly did Edwin Laura do to her? And how big a head start did he have? After all, Isabel hadn't seemed to be in a real rush to report any of this, driving from their home 8 minutes away from the police department, then waiting for who knows how long, just sitting in the office, waiting to speak to a sergeant.
2: So she could have been on the phone and let people know in a heartbeat.
6: Yes.
2: He just told me this. He's on the road. Get him.
6: Absolutely.
2: She didn't.
6: She did not.

0: So there is an unknown period of time in between his confession to her from when the actual report took place. It could have been a half hour, 45 minutes. However, it could have also been an hour and a half, 2 hours. We just don't know.
1: You're on a manhunt now.
0: We are. Our goal was this. We are going to hunt for Edwin Enoch Laura as quickly and as fiercely as we can so that we can A, potentially locate Kaylee alive, and B, if we can't, that we can find her and that we can stop anyone else from being hurt.
2: And so began one of the largest manhunts in Oregon history. But not so easy to find a man who doesn't want to be found, or to know what that man might do next.
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0: By Monday afternoon, Kaylee Sawyer had been gone a day and a half, and the calculus was very grim. If Edmund Laura had told his wife the truth, Kaylee might be dead. But was he telling the truth? And was she? Or was Kaylee still alive and injured? Or alive and the captive of an armed and obviously dangerous fugitive? But having told them what she came to say, Isabel Ponce was no longer much help.
1: I don't think he has a plan. I don't think he...
2: No, I think you're right.
1: He knows what he's doing. I don't think he does.
3: Did you ping his phone?
4: We pinged his phone immediately, and it initially pinged in Eagle Crest.
0: Eagle Crest is a resort about 10 minutes west of Redmond. But it must have been a false signal. Didn't pan out. So...
4: We really didn't have a good idea of where he was or where he might go.
0: None of this, of course, could be shared with Kaylee's family. Not yet. Not even with her mother, Julie, who was conducting a search of her own.
5: My best friend and I went and made missing posters and started distributing those all throughout Bend.
6: Panicky day.
5: Yeah. And, you know, the whole time that you're doing this, you're checking your cell phone. You're calling her cell phone. And the part that was hard, sometimes you would call and it would go straight to voicemail. But sometimes you would call and it would ring. And so you would think, oh my gosh, did she turn the phone on? And, nobody ever answered.
6: Did you think maybe she'd been kidnapped or something?
5: When I heard that she'd gone for a walk, you hear about news stories about people stealing young women and, you know.
6: She's a blonde, good-looking young woman. You never know.
5: Yeah, and so then now I'm going to have to search for her, you know, being a sex slave, you know, and that.
6: It's just a pretty awful thing to contemplate.
5: It is a very awful thing.
4: And we knew how hard the family was searching for Kaylee, how many friends and relatives and people that were out looking for her. So, yeah, that was weighing on my mind and other investigators as well.
0: And the major crimes team was growing by the hour. Deschutes County District Attorney John Hummel.
7: This was full on every man and woman in every law enforcement agency in Deschutes County and also Crook and Jefferson counties with the Oregon State Police Department as well, putting all resources into it. We needed to find Kaylee because we thought she may still be alive.
0: Edwin Laura was the key. So again, they asked his wife, where could he be?
6: Did you ask her whether he knew other people around town that he might, you know, hide with or something like that? Or
4: yes, I did. She told me that there would be no place for him to go in town or close or anywhere in Oregon for that matter.
0: No place at all, she said. No family to run to, no one. And then a bit later, one of the investigators Beckwith had called in remembered something. Laura did, in fact, have family in the area. Police had once arrested his stepfather. And that's how the investigator knew that the stepfather lived 5 minutes from the police department. And also, only 5 minutes from Laura's house.
6: What do you know? And his wife, the police officer, basically led you away from that.
4: She definitely didn't lead us directly to that place, that's for sure.
0: And there, lo and behold, just 2 blocks from his parents' house, detectives found Edwin Laura's getaway car. His 2008 Nissan Altima, abandoned. A SWAT team was assembled, went to his parents' door.
6: Was he at his parents' house?
4: He was not at his parents' house.
0: And from the parents?
8: There wasn't much detail, if any, only that he had come by, that he had asked for some money. They had no idea where he was, where he had gone, that there was any trouble at all. That was the initial interview. They gave no credible information for us to use.
6: Did they tell the officer that they'd given him a car to use?
8: No.
6: That doesn't make it easy to find a person.
8: No, it's typical, but no, it does not.
0: Maybe there'd be something at Laura's house, some clue to what made him tick or to where he might have gone. Detective McLaughlin got a search warrant, headed over there. Went inside. But nothing could have prepared him for what he would discover. Nothing at all.
9: Coming up, 2 discoveries at Edwin Lara's home. 1 surprising.
8: There were things that were written on certain pages, certain scriptures.
9: The other, horrifying.
6: This is not a good sign at all.
8: It is not.

0: Massive searches were in full force across central Oregon late that Monday in July 2016. In neither case did the searchers have all the facts. Kaylee Sawyer's family got word out every which way they could. Posters, Facebook.
1: Within less than 24 hours, there was 10,000 shares of Kaylee's missing picture.
2: Wow.
1: There wasn't a spot in downtown Bend or, you know, Redmond that you could go that you didn't see Kaylee's missing picture.
3: We had people call and said, I just canceled everything for the week. What do you need?
0: Kaylee's family did not know what this police officer had told detectives.
4: He said something that he hit her with the car, yeah, and then he panicked.
0: Did not know that this security company car with the missing flyer attached was the very one Edwin Laura was driving when, as he told his wife, he ran into Kaylee. But was she dead or alive? It was most certainly, said D.A. John Hummel, a race against time.
5: But I was holding on to hope, and every officer was holding on to hope, that she might be clinging to life. And if we could find her, we could race her to help and bring her back from the point of no return.
0: And as they searched for her, they searched also for him, for answers. Detective Beckwith struggled to contain his outrage that a security guard at Central Oregon Community College, a wannabe cop, would cut and run.
2: How do you wrap your mind around the idea that somebody in that level of trust would do such a thing?
6: I don't think you can wrap your mind away around that.
0: By now, the major crimes team had grown to more than 30 investigators, one of whom was Detective James McLaughlin, about to be sent to conduct a search of Edwin Laura's home.
7: I would like to see what makes this person tick.
0: And it just happened, coincidence really, that McLaughlin was a former pastor, which was about to matter a lot.
7: We go through the house, and I'm immediately drawn to a music room. There's pictures of Edwin and Isabel inside. Various musical instruments.
0: They found YouTube videos, Laura singing love songs. But also in here was evidence that Laura was a member of his church's worship team. And here on Laura's bedside table was a well-worn Bible.
2: You've preached from a Bible.
7: I have.
2: And so you know what a used Bible looks like.
7: Absolutely. There were things that were written on certain pages, certain scriptures. So I believed at this point, this is one of the focal points of his life.
0: And when the detective found evidence in a note that Laura was tithing, giving 10% of his income to the church, he began thinking several steps ahead.
2: What did you think as you're looking at that Bible and you see that he is clearly highly engaged in his religion and his commitment to it?
7: My first thought is I'm here for some kind of reason, and I believe that unless this is a complete farce, that there's a hook there. And I'm looking for a hook through that house. I want a hook.
2: If there is anybody who could use that hook, it's you.
7: And I believe that. That was my initial thought, is that I can use this.
2: Something going on with that man.
7: He's feeding something else, and I'm just wondering what that something else is.
0: Maybe they'd find it in the backyard shed. Isabel had told detectives Edwin Laura had left some things there. Would it reveal anything about what happened or where Kaylee was? McLaughlin opened the door, and this did not look good.
2: What did you find in there?
7: So inside the shed, there was a trash bag. Inside that trash bag, there was a green purse. That green purse had a large amount of cast-off and blood stain on it.
0: Inside the purse, Kaylee Sawyer's passport. And there were the shoes she'd put on before the bachelorette party Saturday night. But then, there it was, like a punch in the gut.
7: There's also a large rock that was very sharp. Half of it, at least, was saturated in dried blood.
0: A murder weapon. Had to be.
2: This is not a good sign at all.
7: It is not.
0: Kaylee Sawyer was not a victim of a hit and run. No. It was much more than that. And in that moment, faint hope died.
6: I believe that she was dead.
2: This was a murder. This wasn't any accident.
6: This was definitely not an accident. It was definitely a murder.
0: But if that wasn't horrifying enough, there was one more thing in that shed. This. It was a poster board for a criminal justice class Laura had taken at the community college. A project on serial killers.
5: He had a fascination with serial killers. And so you naturally ask, well, why? Are you a serial killer?
0: And if that was a real question, then...
2: What were your fears of what could happen?
7: I had very, very real fears that he was going to abduct and that he was going to harm someone else. I knew he had a firearm. I knew clearly at this point in time, this man is willing to commit murder. This man is willing to do heinous, unspeakable things.
0: Monday evening, late now, 48 hours after Kaylee Sawyer vanished. Kaylee's friends and family had scoured the streets and alleys and woodlots around Bend, Oregon, and found no sign of her anywhere.
1: I told my husband. I'm not stupid. I know she's not with us anymore. About 5 minutes later, there was a knock on the door.
0: That's when they told her what they'd found, that Kaylee was dead, and the guy named Edwin Laura was on the run. And now detectives worried what or who was next.
7: I'm looking at a desperate man, and anything can happen at this point in time, is my thought. Anything can happen.
0: Oh, it would. 9 p.m., 130 miles northwest of Bend, in the capital city of Salem, Oregon, a 19-year-old saleswoman named Andrea Mays was walking to her car, tired, at the end of her double shift at the Ross Dress for Less.
8: I was supposed to leave, like, in the middle of the afternoon, but I decided to stay and cover someone's shift.
0: As she got in her car, she got out her phone and snapped a selfie.
8: It was just a long day. I was on my Snapchat, just took a picture of, like, working the double shift.
0: That's when she saw him.
8: I just, in the corner of my eye...
0: Somebody reaching into her window.
8: That's when he unlocked the door and sat in the car really fast. And he had a big backpack with him and he had a gun just pointing it at me.
0: She flinched. Had to be a prank, she thought.
8: I was really confused because at first I thought it was someone I knew.
0: But then she saw this wild look.
8: It just happened all so fast. Then I saw his face and I was like, what are you doing? And then he started yelling at me.
2: Where was the gun?
8: It was just in between him and his backpack. He just had his backpack on his lap and then he had his gun, like, hiding it, just pointing it at me.
2: What did he say to you about the gun?
8: He didn't say anything. He just kept it pointing at me until I started driving.
0: And then Andrea started laughing. Had to be a prank.
8: And that's when he got really upset and he put the gun on my thigh and he had told me, he's like, do you think this is a game? Do you think this is a joke? Because I will shoot you. I'm not joking.
0: Her body reacted then almost before her mind.
2: What does it feel like?
8: Just this whole part of my face and to my ears was like numb and burning hot and red. And I remember I was just gripping the steering wheel so hard. I wasn't even crying at this point yet because it was just so unreal to me.
9: Coming up, Andrea's terrifying journey is just beginning.
8: I kind of felt like that. I'm probably not going to go home. They're probably going to find my body in a ditch somewhere or find me dead in a motel.
9: But she doesn't get scared. Instead, she gets mad.
8: A couple of times I thought I could probably just put the handcuffs around his neck and, you know, maybe make him pass out or something to give me enough time to run.
9: When Dateline continues.
0: Police now believe Kaylee Sawyer had been murdered, and they were in hot pursuit of their prime suspect, Edwin Laura. He was more than 100 miles up the road, on the run and desperate. Laura kidnapped teenager Andrea Mays at gunpoint and forced her to start driving. He told her he'd killed a girl in Bend. Made her look as she drove at the stories about Kaylee on her phone.
2: How did you not become hysterical?
8: I don't know. In my head, I just kept thinking, it'll end soon, maybe he'll just leave, or maybe he'll just find another car.
0: She thought about her family. Would she ever see them again? Was he going to kill her? And then somehow, it occurred to her. Her car had an oil leak. If she made him believe it was worse than it was, would he let her go?
8: I kept telling him, it's not going to make it. You just need to find a different car, find somebody else, because I can't help you. And he's like, he kept telling me, we'll figure it out. We'll just keep adding oil.
0: And so they did, stopped at a service station, and then a McDonald's, where he held her at gunpoint while he bought food.
8: It was the most frustrating feeling ever, knowing that I probably talked to maybe 5 people while he had me captive, and nobody even suspected a thing.
2: Were you trying to make them understand what was going on? Or?
8: I wanted to, but he had told me that if I even made eye contact with anybody, he would shoot them, he would shoot me, that he didn't care, he had nothing to lose.
0: And so again, she drove. He held the gun. And a strange thing happened.
8: There was a couple of times where I really thought, like, I wasn't going to go home ever. I wasn't going to see my family. So when I would feel like that in those times, I was just in a, like, I don't care attitude. And I would snap at him. I would say things. And
2: instead of crying or getting terribly upset, you'd get mad.
8: Yeah.
2: Huh.
8: I kind of felt like that. I'm probably not going to go home. I'm probably never going to see anybody again. They're probably going to find my body in a ditch somewhere, or find me dead in a motel or something.
0: And sure enough, 90 miles down the interstate, he told her, we're stopping. They pulled up to a motel, the Relax Inn. Here he is on surveillance video, keeping an eye on Andrea while he checks in. Once inside their room, he handcuffed her. He took a shower, told her, now it's your turn.
8: In my head, I thought, I'd rather die than shower in front of you. And I told him, I don't care what you do to me at this point, because that would be honestly worse than dying, is to shower in front of you. I would rather die.
2: What did you do? Did you have a thought, maybe I could make a break for it here while he's in the shower or anything?
8: Yeah, it's kind of silly. I mean, I've watched Criminal Minds and Law and Orders. They're my favorite shows. I was handcuffed the whole time in there, so a couple of times I thought I could probably just put the handcuffs around his neck and, you know, maybe make him pass out or something to give me enough time to run or drive away. But then the thoughts would come into my head, well, it could go really bad if I'm not strong enough to do that, and he's the one with the gun.
0: He moved her, handcuffed her to the bed, forced her to take a sleeping pill, put his face down beside hers.
8: I was freaking out because I had never been in a position like that. I didn't really know what to do.
0: He was, she knew, about to rape her. And just then, the alarm on her phone went off.
8: I don't even know what that alarm was for, but that alarm probably saved my life because he saw it and was like, what's this? What does that mean? And then I don't know where I got the idea, but I was like, that's my timer. I have to take medicine every day. And he was like, for what? And I was like, well, I have an STD. And he was like, you have a what? And I was like, I have an STD and I've been living with it and I have to take medicine every day.
0: She didn't. But
2: did you think, if I tell him that, he won't want to rape me?
8: Yeah.
2: And you were right.
8: Yeah.
0: Then the kidnapper's phone rang. It was someone from his family saying the cops were after him. He put on a bulletproof vest, announced they were leaving. And as Andrea's car sputtered down the highway in the pitch dark, far from any town or help, Laura frightened her with a fake story that he came from a family of rapists and murderers, known criminals.
8: He had started telling me that we're going to Los Angeles, that he has family there. I was just thinking a million things, like, I'm going to be put through sex trafficking, or I'm going to be sold to somebody, or I have no idea what he's planning to do, maybe just kill me at the end. I didn't think I was going to live another day. I didn't think I was even going to see the moon that night.
0: And, oh, it would get worse. Though, when it did,
8: I didn't see anything. It just, my whole head just went black.
9: Coming up, a shooting.
8: The gun just went off.
9: Another kidnapping.
8: He's like, you just need to drive. You just need to get me out of here.
9: And a Facebook message from a killer.
10: And I ever want to let family members, Andrea, that she's fine and she will be fine.
9: When Dateline continues.
11: The morning sun lit up the sky over Mount Shasta as dawn arrived in Northern California. It was Tuesday, 52 hours after Kaylee disappeared. Andrea Mays and her kidnapper, Edwin Laura, had been on the road 8 hours, and her car was overheating.
8: And he told me, we're going to have to get a new car. This one's not going to make it.
11: 5 a.m., Laura pulled off the road in Yreka, California, at this Super 8 motel, where he saw a man unloading his car, checking into his room. He grabbed Andrea, dragged her along, and burst in on the man. And that's when it happened.
8: The guy was like, you guys have the wrong room, you need to leave. And Edwin, he's like, we just need your car, we're not going to hurt you, we just need to get out of here. And the guy was like, no, help, help. And
2: what happened?
8: Then that's when he told him to stop yelling, and he told him if he didn't stop that he would kill him. And he just kept yelling for help. And then the gun just went off, and everything just kind of went black in my head.
11: The man clutched his stomach, went down.
8: And all I remember was my ears were ringing really loud, and I was just being pulled out of the room.
11: They ran, Laura pulling Andrea with him.
8: And then I'm like thinking, well, I just seen him shoot someone in front of me. What's to stop him from shooting me in the back on my way to the car? And I was just scared. I didn't know what to do. And so all I saw ahead of me was just a gas station, and that's where he was running to.
11: Here, the mobile station, somebody was gassing up. In the car, an older woman and two young men, one behind the wheel. Laura jumped in, pulled Andrea in too.
8: He's like, you just need to drive, you just need to get me out of here.
2: He had the gun out, pointed at them.
8: Yeah, he was pointing it at the driver at the time.
11: He slammed the doors, took off. Behind them, someone called 911. EMTs arrived just in time to save the life of the man Laura shot. Well, in the car, the older woman was hysterical.
8: She just really didn't understand what was going on. I mean, who would?
11: Laura took their cell phones, made Andrea throw them out the window.
8: I was just trying to throw them as hard as I could to the grass to make sure that they wouldn't, like, break so maybe they could pinpoint where we were going or something.
11: And then, 30 miles down the road, he suddenly stopped.
8: And he's like, okay, you guys just all get out.
11: That is, all but Andrea, who, as she watched them leave, saw that one of them still had a cell phone.
8: I think it was one of the boys who was smart enough to just keep it.
11: Out of the car, the boy called 911. Well, Laura, unaware of what the boy was doing, kept driving.
8: He was going like 120 at that time now. And he was just zooming in and out of cars, honking at people, just driving reckless and crazy.
2: So how did you understand that somebody was following you?
8: I didn't. It was just him that kept saying, oh, there's a helicopter. It's following me. They know where I'm going. And I think he was just paranoid or...
2: Did you see the helicopter?
8: I didn't. And a couple of times he could even hear it, I guess, and he would tell me, do you hear it? Where's the helicopter? And I would look and there would be nothing there.
11: Paranoid. But before long, they heard the sirens. Saw the highway patrol cars behind them. Here's the dash cam video.
12: They're approaching Thomas Creek.
11: But even then, screaming down the freeway, Laura made phone calls to his family and recorded this on Andrea's phone.
10: Hi, everybody. I just want to say that I apologize for everything I've done. Most likely, I'm going to get caught. And sorry about that girl. My bad girl in Central Oregon. And I just want to let family members, Andrea, that she's fine and she will be fine because so far she's been doing what I've been told to do. You know, and if you guys are wondering if I have done dirty things to her, no. All right, I'm not that kind of guy. You know, I used to kill that other girl, you know, and I regret it. I regret killing her. You know, she's kept screaming and I'm silent her forever. Tell the cops that not to shoot us, because if they shoot us, then that's not my fault. Okay, but sorry, everybody. Bible.
0: And just here, Andrea made the last in a series of remarkable decisions. Decisions that very likely saved her life and certainly saved her family anguish.
8: And so he wanted me to post that to my Facebook and share it with everybody. And I remember, I think he had me caption it, "Crazy murderer on the loose," or something to that effect. And I kept telling him, like, I have a lot of people, I don't want to see this, because he did record me in that video a couple of times. And I didn't want teachers or pastors and friends and people to see that.
2: They'd
8: and
2: be
8: see
2: terrified
8: me
2: for you.
8: So vulnerable, yeah. So I just changed the setting on the post to just only me to see it. So it looked like it really did post, but only I could see it. He was threatening to kill me if I didn't post it.
0: It was at this very moment, 6:40 a.m., when Edwin Laura called 911.
13: 911 emergency reporting.
10: Yes, hi. This is Edwin Laura, and I'm the guy on Interstate 5, going at high speed. I just want to say I am going to turn myself in.
0: The dispatcher tried to understand.
13: Are you by yourself, or?
10: No, I have someone with me. I kidnapped her in Oregon. She's innocent. Her name is Andrea. What's your last name? I'll let her give her a last name so you can call her family, okay?
14: Hello?
13: Yeah, hi. What's your name?
14: Andrea.
13: Okay, are you hurt at all, Andrea?
14: No.
0: Then, sounding a little sorry for himself, Laura started bargaining.
10: I want to ask you a favor.
13: Uh-huh.
10: So I have asthma.
13: You have asthma? Okay.
10: Yeah, so you tell them not to be too rough on me because, you know, I can barely breathe right now. You want me to throw my gun out of the window right now?
13: Hey, no, not right now. No. Don't do that right now.
10: All right.
13: I just want you to stop safely.
10: How can you just give it to Andrea and see if she wants to kill me?
13: No.
0: Finally, just before 7 a.m.
13: Don't keep this chasing you. Just pull over.
10: Yeah, I'll pull over right now. Okay. I'll let you talk to Andrea.
13: Okay. Just don't hang up.
10: I'm not.
14: Hello?
13: Yeah, hi, Andrea. Are you okay? You don't need any medical or anything?
14: No.
13: He is stopping?
14: Mm-hmm.
15: Get your hands up!
13: Can you see, do they have him in custody already?
14: They're putting the cuffs on him right now.
13: They're putting the cuffs on him? I'm going to hang up and just get out and you walk backwards towards him with your hands up, okay?
14: Okay.
0: But it still wasn't over for Andrea. She was arrested too, and it was hours before detectives from Oregon arrived and explained that Andrea was the innocent one, a victim. And then two more things happened in this remote California police station. First, a horrifying story, a confession about what that man did to Kaylee Sawyer. And then, quiet and unnoticed, an extreme complication.
9: Coming up, a brave young woman's battle.
7: He said she began coming to and tried to fight. She was trying to turn emergency lights on, trying to grab the radio, trying to honk the horn, anything that she could do, because she knew.
9: And an odd request from a killer.
6: It was shocking to me to hear him say that.

0: Red Bluff, California, Tuesday, Tehama County Jail. After a three-day, two-state crime spree, killing, kidnapping, shooting, carjacking, manhunt, high-speed chase,
1: get your hands up!
0: And finally surrender.
2: That's fine. I'll stay right here.
0: Edwin Lara seemed eager to talk to the detectives who'd just arrived from Oregon.
3: We were informed, actually, as we were walking into the jail, that he's been asking for you, been waiting for you.
0: The question was, what would he say? But as the detectives soon learned, a better question might be, what wouldn't Laura say?
4: Hi, my name is Sergeant Beckwith.
5: I'm Mac.
4: Wait, I shouldn't introduce myself because he has no name.
3: I'm sure you guys already know who I am. There's a really, really strong hint of arrogance and ego behind that statement.
0: And right away it was obvious. Laura seemed to be enjoying his new role as notorious criminal.
6: Well, all I got to say is that I want to go home.
4: Okay.
6: I'm going to do everything possible to go home.
4: Yes, sir. And home meaning Oregon?
6: Yes.
0: But first things first, the detectives implored, where was Kaylee Sawyer?
4: We have not been able to find Kaylee's body. Can you please help me find her body immediately before we start talking about anything else? The reason why I'm asking you that is I've done this a bunch of times.
6: I want to tell you where the body is.
0: And so Laura went to work, drawing a crude map.
6: 26 highway.
4: Mm-hmm.
6: That's going towards Salem.
0: He dumped her along a highway, he said, 10 miles outside of Redmond.
6: There's a mailbox right here. It reads 18700.
0: Really?
7: 18700? Isn't that a kind of a significant number?
8: It's significant because the California Penal Code for murder or homicide is 187.
0: And just about then, as the detectives were talking to Laura, their colleagues back in Oregon found the car he'd taken from his parents and the note inside on which he'd written repeatedly, 18700. Had he been toying with them, playing games?
7: A wannabe cop who left the call signal for homicide in a note. Is that an address or is it just a message or what the hell is it?
3: And that's exactly what we're thinking. That is something that he spent time developing and looking for. And it just so happened to fit his desire to hide her body, but hide it in a way that he's not hiding his body of work from the public. He wants it seen eventually.
0: Detective Beckwith got on the phone to Oregon.
4: He said it's directly across from the cement blocks on the south side of the highway.
0: They went to look, and just like that.
8: It's about 5 minutes after that that we locate Kaylee.
0: Here's where she was, a ravine just off the highway. And Kaylee Sawyer's family got the call they dreaded.
9: The last time I got to kiss my baby girl on the forehead was through a black body bag.
10: We asked when we can see her, identify their body, and they would not let us see her. Their words were, you cannot see her because she's unrecognizable.
11: Unrecognizable is the haunting word. How do you accept that?
0: Kaylee's mom couldn't bring herself to visit the morgue.
10: I just knew that if I went, I might climb up on that table with her and not leave.
0: But back in jail with the detectives, Laura seemed pleased to have an audience and had decided to reveal more and worse, like the reason why Kaylee's body was unrecognizable. He was in his cruiser, he told them, at Central Oregon Community College, the cruiser that looked just like a real police car, in a uniform that made him look just like a real policeman. And along came Kaylee Sawyer, after that argument with her boyfriend.
4: Lights turn, and I didn't hit her that hard. I used bumper with the patrol car.
0: An accident? That's what he told his wife, Isabel, the morning he left, and what he claimed in the note he left behind in his car.
8: He kind of stuck to that, I hit her with the car story for a little bit.
5: You knew it wasn't true.
8: We knew it wasn't true, and it was easy to get past that.
0: How? Well, remember, Detective McLaughlin, the former pastor, had searched Laura's home the previous day and found his Bible and evidence of his apparent devotion to his church. The hook he now could see for this very moment.
4: I was in your house. I saw the Bible. I know you thumbed through it a lot. I see that you've tithed for months consecutively.
0: He appealed to Laura the way a pastor would, with Psalm 24, clean hands and a pure heart.
3: And I said, do you clean one hand when you wash your hands, or do you clean them both? Well, both. Okay, so now's your time to tell me the real story, because what you just said didn't happen that way. And he begins to describe, to my shock and quite frankly, terror, listening to the things that he had done.
0: The truth, Laura said, was that when he saw Kaylee that night, he knew she was the one he'd been looking for. And up welled a familiar urge. His urge to kill a beautiful woman.
8: He saw her as a target the moment he laid eyes on her.
9: And so he cruised alongside Kaylee, excited. Stopped, got out of his cruiser, in his cop-like uniform. Trying extra hard to look safe, hiding his ugly intention.
8: Mr. Lara offered her a ride, and she refused. She didn't want a ride from him.
4: So I panic and I grab her by the throat. I told her, shut up. Did she pass out?
8: In his words, he put her in the car. He didn't open the door. She didn't get in willingly. He put her in there.
9: What did he do to her then?
8: He took her cell phone from her. He told us that he knew that he felt a sense of relief once he took her cell phone. Just completely under his control in a vehicle that she can't escape from.
0: Can't escape because the campus car had a security cage in the back seat, just like a real police car. Then, with Kaylee unconscious, he drove up the hill to a secluded parking lot, B-12.
3: He said she began coming to and tried to fight. She started to crawl through the plexiglass caged back seat. She was trying to turn emergency lights on, trying to grab the radio, trying to honk the horn, anything that she could do to, because she knew.
4: So he grabbed the chokehold and I was telling her, shut up. She was just struggling to scream. So I threw her down and
0: the rock he saved and squirreled away like a trophy in his backyard shed.
3: And he decides at that point that he does want to sexually assault her. And he sexually assaults her there while she is dying and drags her up behind a tree and finishes the job with the big 60, 70 pound rock.
4: And that's when I think she died because I heard her breathing. Her last breath.
0: Afterwards, he told them, he felt bad about what he did.
4: She looked like a really nice girl. She didn't deserve what I did to her.
0: Laura's confession continued for 6 hours. They asked if he wanted to call someone. He said, could I call the media?
9: Like have a press conference about it or something? I mean, what in heaven's name?
8: It was shocking to me to hear him say that.
0: Detectives believed they had him. Nothing could have been further from the truth.
12: Coming up, a question from a killer that could let him walk free.
9: Well, it had to be a bad day.
13: It was. It was so hard.
12: When Dateline continues.
0: On Tuesday evening, they had a vigil. From all around Bend, people gathered, most of them silent, in disbelief. They had planned this in hope as they searched. And during those 2 days, the whole town seemed to adopt Kaylee Sawyer, Ben's daughter, they took to calling her. But now Ben's daughter was dead, and unbelievably, at the hands of a security guard at the local community college, Edwin Laura. Sort of thing that gives a cop nightmares.
8: can imagine maybe my own kid, my own daughter, just out walking and to have somebody stop. And her dad's a cop, and she might associate that with being someone of safety and security and trust. And then in a moment like that, he takes it all from her, using just what he's wearing. And, you know, it's disgusting.
7: It's also very unsettling.
8: It's as unsettling as it gets.
7: You have to wonder a lot what possessed him to be so apparently devoutly religious and to be want to be a cop and want to be a kind of an upstanding member of society, but at the same time he had this stuff going on.
8: Yeah, I still wonder about that to this day. For him to go from no criminal history to the most severe criminal history in a matter of 3 days was alarming and is still alarming to me.
0: So, what to do with a man like Edwin Lara, now charged with aggravated murder and kidnapping and other crimes? It was the DA, John Hummel's, job to decide.
5: If the facts in this case did not warrant a sentence of death, then I, in essence, would have been saying that no crime ever in Deschutes County would be appropriate for the death penalty. And I decided to ask the jury to impose a sentence of death.
0: And so they prepared for trial. They went over and over all that happened, minute by minute. They interviewed and re-interviewed witnesses, pored over the physical evidence. They examined in minute detail Laura's six-hour confession, ensured he'd been read his rights.
4: You do have the right to remain silent?
0: The detectives even went the extra mile and read Lara his consular rights. Though he was a permanent legal U.S. resident, he was born in Honduras.
4: You want us to notify the consular's office at this time? No.
0: It was quite a bit later they discovered one bit of video had been overlooked somehow. Didn't turn up for months. Mind you, it didn't exactly jump out. What Laura said off camera, almost as an aside.
14: My lawyer, I'm okay?
15: No, it's your regular request, lawyer. Okay. So when you get your phone calls, you can request a lawyer.
0: And that was it. The moment passed. Laura, though entitled to phone calls, did not ask again and did not phone anyone. So there was a hearing. The judge listened to defense arguments that at the moment Laura asked about a lawyer, he invoked his right to counsel, that all questions should have stopped, and tossed out Edwin Laura's confession. All of it. Every word.
7: Well, it had to be a bad day.
13: It was. It was so hard.
7: It's hard to take, huh?
11: Very hard to take. And it's something we're going to live with, and we do live with every day of our lives. Till the time they put me under the grass, I'm going to have a hard, you know, hollow heart.
0: Well, there was other evidence besides his confession, like Kaylee's purse and shoes and that rock covered in her blood, all found in Laura's backyard shed, and Kaylee's blood inside Laura's security company car and on her body, evidence that she fought hard to survive.
8: She left behind evidence that was incredibly damning. She had his DNA under her fingernails.
0: So investigators encouraged the DA, do not lose faith. Push ahead.
13: You know, they said, you know, look, we got this.
7: Sure.
13: We can do it. We have the evidence. If we thought it was a death penalty case before, there's no reason to back down now.
0: Except then everything changed again.
12: Coming up, disorder in the court and a phone call with a killer.
0: Well, hang on a second. You've got to explain that to me a little bit. Well, what are you suggesting?
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0: She looked at pretty this girl. She didn't deserve what I did to her.
1: Edwin Laura told the whole story, held little, if anything, back. And not a word of it would be heard by any jury, any time. Inadmissible. So, as prosecutors prepared, even without that confession, to ask a jury to give Laura the death penalty, his defense team asked for a meeting with the DA, made an offer. Laura would plead guilty and agree to a sentence of life without parole. But would Kaylee's family go for that? A retired judge sat down with Kaylee's mother and told her what a jury conviction, her desired result, would almost certainly mean.
2: He explained to me what happens in a death penalty case and the appeals. As long as he's living on death row, I would be too.
3: Some choice.
2: Yeah. I would have had to show up to every appeal.
1: And so family members stuffed down their grief and anger and said, make the deal. On a January day in 2018, Judgment Day arrived for Edwin Laura. The courtroom was packed, the first row filled shoulder to shoulder with members of the major crimes team. Scattered in the gallery behind, Kaylee's large extended family and many friends. Her boyfriend, Cam. At the defendant's table, Edwin Laura. And finally, also in the courthouse that day, that young woman Laura was charged with kidnapping during his getaway, Andrea Mays.
4: This was the first time that I had seen him since everything happened. It was just hard even sitting there because I could see him trying to look over here.
1: There was something in the air that day.
5: You have no idea how much irreversible damage this piece of has done to my extended family. And I'm going to fill his carcass full of lead. Pow!
1: Finally, it was time for Edwin Laura to speak. What could he say? Oh, boy.
6: God almighty, Warrenhead. I'll ask you, please, heal the hearts. Almost broken hearts.
1: Papa Jim, quite thoroughly disgusted, stormed out of the courtroom.
6: I ask you, please, heal the hearts of this family.
7: Felt like it was staged. And in retrospect,

0: you'd call the media. An honest desire to explain?
1: Hello?
0: Edwin?
1: Yes.
0: We were skeptical. So, in May 2019, we called his bluff.
2: I understand you've been wanting to tell your story for some time.
0: But was he serious about explaining himself? No. Instead, Laura floated a strange little conspiracy theory about his bank statements.
1: Yeah, I wish they would have gotten my bank statements every time I stayed in Salem, Oregon. I wish they would have gotten that, but they never did. Right now, I'm like frustrated when it comes down to that. You know, but at this point, I honestly don't have nothing to say.
2: Well, hang on a second. You got to explain that to me a little bit. Well, what are you suggesting?
1: Well, once they look into it, they'll be able to figure it out.
2: But figure out what?
1: There's a lot of things. So right now, I don't have nothing to say.
0: And with that, Laura's conversation with us was over. Of course, we checked. And of course, his bank statements, like everything else about him, had been examined in infinite detail. And there was just nothing to look at there. And the little charade in our phone call? Who knows why? But with Edwin Laura sentenced and safely tucked away in prison, did Kaylee's family simply turn the page? Oh no, not even close. And Laura still had to answer for one more thing. What he did to Andrea Mays.
3: Coming up.
4: Central Oregon Community College bears some responsibility for Kaylee Sawyer's death. They bear a lot of responsibility for her death.
3: Kaylee's legacy and a time to heal.
5: I'm not a victim. I am a survivor.
3: When day

0: In the years after Kaylee Sawyer's 2016 murder, her loved ones slowly and painfully worked their way through the stages of grief, anger, bargaining, depression. But that final stage, acceptance, the way this crime occurred, not a chance.
1: I would have never been able to tell my daughter, your monster, your boogeyman, will pull up alongside you in a car that looks like a police officer's car. And he will get out, and he will be dressed like a police officer.
0: And Katie's family was not alone in its belief that Edwin Laura's crime, committed while on the job as a campus security officer, was aided and abetted by the community college that supplied both his cop-like uniform and patrol car with a cage. The props he used when he kidnapped and killed Kaylee. D.A. John

0: Hummel.
1: Central Oregon Community College bears some responsibility for Kaylee Sawyer's death. They bear a lot of responsibility for her death.
0: Why? Because it turned out that as a campus security guard, Laura had undergone no background check, no psychological tests, and none of the training required of real police officers in Oregon. And yet, COCC had allowed its uniformed officers to make arrests and traffic stops and to investigate crimes. Actions the DA and other law officers had repeatedly demanded the college stop, even before Kaylee's murder.
2: How would they react to these demands?
1: They would say that they think they are legally allowed to do it.
0: Kaylee's family filed a civil rights lawsuit against Central Oregon Community College.
3: Do you solemnly swear?
0: Depositions were taken of the campus security director, Laura's boss, who had overseen many changes.
4: When you first arrived here, did safety officers carry handcuffs?
5: They did not.
0: And what Edwin Laura's colleagues revealed about his behavior prior to Kaylee's murder was horrifying.
6: And he's like, oh, here, look at this.
0: Fellow security officers testified one by one how he'd showed them pornographic videos starring himself, how he'd sent inappropriate text messages to them showcasing his obsession with dead bodies, and more.
7: His behavior changed so much so that I felt like I was trapped.
0: The family's attorney, Tim Williams.
8: He had physically pinned a female cadet within the building of CPS and forced her to reveal her religious beliefs in great detail.
9: Those are the behaviors that the phrase red flag was invented for, it seems to me.
8: That was our understanding as well, yeah.
0: They were disturbing depositions. And Julie somehow sat through everyone.
10: It was really hard because at the end of these depositions, they all asked to come and say something to me. They would have tears in their eyes, and a lot of them just kept apologizing. And I could have asked them at that point, you know, why didn't you say something? But then I saw the hurt and the guilt in their eyes, and I didn't want to add to that.
0: The college, for its part, admitted to no wrongdoing, but agreed to a $2 million settlement with Kaylee's family, the maximum allowed by law in Oregon. The college declined our request for an interview, but issued a statement saying, in part, COCC sends our deepest sympathies to the family and friends of Kaylee Sawyer. And noting its commitment to safety, the college then listed the changes it's made since Kaylee's death, including altering vehicles and uniforms, discontinuing the use of handcuffs, and implementing background checks and criminal history checks for officers.
10: It's because of Kaylee that campus is safe, and that makes me feel good.
0: But was the family done? Oh, no.
11: When we're going to go ahead and call the Senate Judiciary Committee to order.
0: They pushed Oregon's legislature to pass Kaylee's law to require background checks on security officers and to implement a host of other safety checks. In 2019, Kaylee's law was signed into law by Oregon Governor Kate Brown.
12: In the height of their tragedy, Kaylee's family stepped up and said, we're going to make sure that no young person has to go through what our daughter did.
0: But there was still the matter of that other woman who went through her own hell with Laura, Andrea Mays. How he'd hunted her, caught her, terrorized her, talked of his urge to kill. It was like something out of a horror movie, what she endured, said one prosecutor. Sometimes it all overwhelmed her.
13: There's days where I wake up and I just really don't want to talk to anybody. I don't want to do anything.
0: And so, as she waited more than a year for her case to make its slow way through the legal system, Andrea fretted over whether or not to be in federal court when Laura was finally sentenced for kidnapping and terrorizing her. Whether to face him, whether to say something. But then, in 2019, at the courthouse in Eugene, Oregon, there she was.
13: I just didn't want to look back 10 years from now and just regret not coming or not saying anything.
0: And so Andrea summoned up every ounce of courage she could and set her piece to his face. No cameras in this courtroom, so she told us what she said to him in court.
13: I'm not a victim. I am a survivor. I'm a warrior. I defeated him, and I am truly blessed.
0: For his crimes against Andrea, a federal judge handed Laura another life prison sentence. Laura also agreed to plead guilty to a host of California charges related to his crime spree. Laura's wife, Isabel, by the way, who was never charged with any wrongdoing, filed for divorce, resigned from the Bend Police Department, and moved away. Perhaps there's a salve for the madness of such a terrible story. Andrea has struck up a relationship with Kaylee's father, Jamie, and the family. It's been good for them, and good for her.
5: Freezing. Okay. We'll look for Kaylee's.
14: Yeah.
0: In the years following her death, Kaylee's grandparents visited the library.
5: Oh, here it is.
0: Where Grandma Sharon read books to Kaylee, now memorialized on this sidewalk.
5: Kaylee, Anne, and Grandma Sharon.
14: Love you.
5: Love you, baby girl.
0: Her family has its ways of coping.
5: Yeah.
0: And who's to say what's the right way? Maybe Julie's. Now that the court cases, depositions, and lawsuits are finally over.
15: Every morning I wake up and I love her more and more each day, just like I did when she was here. You know, I have gotten to that point sometimes where I look at a picture and I smile. And I'm so glad for that, because for 23 years, nothing made me smile more than my daughter.
16: That's all for now. I'm Lester Holt. Thanks for joining us.
6: She was the person you wanted to be. She emulated everything that was good.
13: She just yelled through the door, "I love you." And that was the last time I talked to her.
17: Well, I said, "Where's Brooke?" And he said, "We can't find her."
16: A college student vanishes.
17: I had this chill go through my whole body.
18: They asked us, "Well, do you have a crime scene?" "No, we don't, other than flip-flops in a parking lot."
19: We had a community that was scared. Who's going to be the next victim?
16: 1,000 miles away, another student in danger.
20: She said, "He's got a knife. He's trying to kill me."
17: There were guns, and there was a girl there, and there was blood.
21: This is not the first time he's done this.
16: One case would help solve the other. One man behind two mysteries.
19: This was dynamite to us. That's the smoking gun.
18: You're not going to believe what we found.
17: We've gotten so close. I want to know where she is.
16: I'm Lester Holt, and this is Dateline. Here's Kate Snow with Bringing Brooke Home.
22: Some images are eternal, timeless.
23: Happy day!
22: One moment, the future seems immeasurable, the possibilities endless. But in an instant, you can be left with only memories to hold till the end of time. Brooke Wilberger lived as if she had all the time in the world to grow up, to marry, to create a close-knit family like her own parents had.
17: We have 6 children, and Brooke is number 5.
21: Always wanted to have a big family.
17: We ended up with one.
22: Cammy Wilberger and her husband Greg raised their children near beautiful Eugene, Oregon, a family that included Brooke's older brother Bryce and sister Stephanie.
17: We used to just have so much fun dressing her up. She was kind of our little toy, if you will.
21: I know, let's dress up Brooke, right?
17: Yeah. She was just fun.
22: Little Brooke didn't speak until she was 4, and even then could be a bit hard to understand. But as Brooke grew, her natural talents spoke loudly. She loved animals and 4-H, played basketball, and ran track.
6: She was good. She was better than most of the rest of us at the sports that we played.
22: She snowboarded on slopes around Oregon, and as her little sister Jessica remembers, took pride in being scrappy on the soccer field.
1: She came home from soccer and she kind of had a black eye, and my brother had asked what happened, and she kind of laughed and said, "I got in a fight." And he goes, "No, you didn't, Brooke. You don't get in fights." And she laughed and said, "You're right. I got hit in soccer practice, but isn't it so cool?"
22: Brooke was also an honor student at Elmira High who loved to bake, scrapbook, and see the sights on the West Coast.
2: This is my home! Yay!
22: She could be seriously silly.
2: This is my crib, you know.
22: Or stylish, happy to shop for shoes or fashion. She was reliable, thoughtful, popular, and pretty, inside and out.
6: She made people feel better about themselves.
21: People wanted to be with her.
6: Yeah.
17: And she was nice. She was intelligent and beautiful, but she was also really nice.
22: The minute she turned 16, when Dad's rules allowed her to start dating, she knew she wanted her childhood friend Justin to be her boyfriend. And when they graduated from high school, Brooke decided to follow him to Brigham Young University in Utah.
12: She just really wanted to experience life outside of our community and just, you know, kind of branch out.
22: The girl who'd grown up saying words a little funny decided to study speech pathology. Brooke loved her new friends and BYU, but returned home her freshman year for Thanksgiving to spend time with her family and shop.
12: We had gone to Meyer and Frank before it became Macy's, and she had really liked this watch. And it was kind of a dressy watch, and she was pretty classy in the things that she chose to wear.
21: So she sees it in the case, and she mentions mm-hmm. it to you.
12: Yeah, she goes, "I really like that watch, Mom."
21: Easy Christmas present.
12: It was.
22: 6 months later, in the spring, her freshman year was history. Brooke returned home to Oregon. She had a summer job in Corvallis, about 30 miles from home, working at the Oak Park Apartments, managed by her sister Stephanie and Stephanie's husband. And on Monday, May 24th, 2004, she left the house where her sister Jessica was getting ready for another day of seventh grade.
1: She's kind of in a rush, and she walked out the door and left, and about 5 minutes later, she walked back in, and she just yelled through the door, "I love you," and walked out. And that was the last time I talked to her.
22: By 9 a.m., Brooke was at the apartments, and an hour later, hard at work.
17: I could see through our apartment to the back window facing our patio, and Brooke was bending over, filling up a bucket of water, and that was the last time I saw her.
21: At what point did you realize that she wasn't out there anymore?
17: Not until probably 1 o'clock. I had fixed lunch for my children and for her, and she hadn't shown up.
21: What starts going through your head when she doesn't come in for lunch?
17: It's a large complex. There's over 100 apartments. And so I wasn't like immediately worried because I thought she could be cleaning, you know, a laundry room somewhere. I even said something like, "Well, let's take out the search party," you know, tongue in cheek, and took my little kids out with me. And we started just kind of walking around, seeing if we could see her just to tell her that her lunch was ready.
21: You're not in a full-blown panic at this point.
17: No, no.
22: But before long, Stephanie would come upon these near a lamppost Brooke had been cleaning. Her flip-flops were on the pavement.
17: The little piece of plastic that goes between your toe was ripped out on one, and there were muddy toe prints sliding down the actual sole of the shoe, so it was clear that she was trying to keep them. She was trying to stay put and stay grounded when she lost her shoes.
21: You knew that right then?
17: Immediately.
22: Still, though, no panic, no cries for help for a couple of hours until 3:07 p.m. when Stephanie's husband placed a very calm call to 911.
3: 911, what's your emergency?
14: Yeah, I've got someone who's missing, a worker of mine that you can't seem to find.
3: Missing from where?
14: I'm the manager of the Oak Park Apartments, and this worker actually happens to be my sister-in-law. She's 19.
3: When was the last time anybody saw her?
14: Around 10:30.
22: Where had Brooke Wilberger gone? Why couldn't anyone find her? Brooke's mom was about to learn of her daughter's disappearance in a phone call with one of her sons.
12: I said, "Where's Brooke?" And he said, "We don't know." And I said, "What do you mean you don't know?" He goes, "We don't know where she is." And I said, "Spence, don't tease me. What are you talking about?" And he said, "No, seriously, Mom, we can't find her." And right then, I just... had this chill go through my whole body.
16: Coming up, a whole community turns out to search for Brooke, while the police start their investigation by focusing on her family.
19: We needed to go through, is the family a suspect? And we had to get that work done. And we had investigators doing that.
12: Stephanie was just grilled about, where was she? Did you do it?
22: On a sunny spring day in Corvallis, Oregon, the clock was ticking. 19-year-old Brooke Wilberger had disappeared about 10:30 a.m. as she worked cleaning lampposts in the parking lot of the Oak Park Apartments, just a block away from the bustling campus of Oregon State University. At 1 p.m., her sister Stephanie got worried when Brooke didn't show up for lunch.
17: It just wasn't like her, you know. She was just always on time.
22: By 3, Stephanie's husband called police.
14: We've looked everywhere we could think to look for here.
22: Word was spreading among Brooke's 5 siblings. Their sweet but feisty little sister had disappeared.
4: When did they call you, Bryce?
6: It was mid-afternoon sometime. I think we knew something was seriously wrong when the comment was, we can't find Brooke. It didn't take anything longer than that.
22: Bryce went to pick up his mother, who was trying not to panic.
4: A lot of people talk about that maternal feeling that sometimes you get inside. Did you get a feeling?
12: I just kept thinking, you know, maybe she met up with one of her friends that's going to OSU. No, Brooke wouldn't do that. It's not Brooke.
22: By late in the afternoon, with Brooke now missing for hours, cell phones started buzzing.
19: I was sitting at my son's T-ball game, and I got a phone call from one of our patrol lieutenants at the time who said, John, we have a missing girl.
22: Captain Jonathan Sassaman and Lieutenant Tim Brewer, both with the Corvallis PD at the time, were about to begin a journey unlike anything they had ever experienced.
19: I asked him, what do you think? Is this real? He had a natural gut instinct that this was not a walkaway, this was not a runaway. Something bad had happened.
22: When Captain Sassaman arrived at the apartments, he was struck by how few clues he had to work with.
19: It is a parking lot with a pair of flip-flops and a bucket with soap and some water under a lamppost.
22: Also left behind, Brooke's wallet, purse, cell phone, and car. Nobody, it seemed, saw anything, but someone heard something about 10:30 that morning, a blood-curdling scream. The evidence pointed to an abduction, but investigators started with questions for the people closest to the victim. First question, where was Brooke's boyfriend, Justin? It turned out he was serving a 2-year mission for the Mormon Church, 4,000 miles away in Venezuela. Next, Brooke's family.
19: We needed to go through, is the family a suspect? And we had to get that work done. And we had investigators doing that.
12: Stephanie was, you know, just grilled about, Where was she? Why don't you know where she was? And did you do it?
4: That had to be awful.
17: It is awful. It's awful.
12: It was terrible. And we had made a decision that we'll, as a family even, and we would do anything to get Brooke back. Whatever the police ask us to do, we will do it. If they suspect us, that's okay. We don't care. We want to find Brooke.
22: And soon, a community came together. Within hours of Brooke's disappearance, dozens, then hundreds of people showed up, many from the Wilbergers' church, others concerned citizens and cops.
7: I suppose we could be anywhere, and we just have to look everywhere.
22: They came in droves that first evening, and every day after, with one goal, find Brooke.
8: By golly, come hell or high water, we are going to find her.
22: But for detectives, the sheer number of searchers presented a challenge.
19: As an investigator responsible for this, we're looking at, is our bad guy here? It is not uncommon for people who, commit the crime to circle right back around, be present, learn, see what's going on.
22: By this time, the FBI had also entered the investigation. Supervisory Special Agent Joe Boyer's first question: had Brooke been taken by someone who lived at the apartment complex? And could that person be among the tens of thousands of Oregon State students who'd soon be leaving town for the summer? Agent Boyer asked FBI profilers for help.
18: they asked us, well, do you have a crime scene? No, we don't, other than flip-flops in a parking lot. Do you have any witnesses? No, we don't. Do you have a vehicle description? No, we don't. Do you have a body? No, we don't. And they said, frankly, there's very little we can do for you at this point.
5: With so little evidence, investigators found themselves thinking back to another crime, a crime many here in Corvallis barely recall. On another day in May, nearly 30 years to the day and 1 mile away from where Brooke disappeared, a young Oregon State student vanished. It wasn't until her body was discovered and her killer caught that people here realized this town had been visited by one of America's most notorious serial killers, Ted Bundy. Authorities in Corvallis wondered if there was now another sexual predator bold enough to abduct a young woman in broad daylight.
9: It was a rough day for the sex offenders in our county because there was a team who went out and put their finger on every single one of them.
5: How many sex offenders are there in this area?
10: You know, I think that was something that was very startling to realize is how many there actually were.
5: When police told Brooke's family there may be 2,000 sex offenders in the area, they were horrified.
11: When they get into details, and I just have to lay back on the bed because I'd become nauseated. You know, just the whole trauma of it was too much.
1: It just took a couple days, I think, to sink in that, you know, something bad had happened and that she was really gone.
5: There seemed to be little question. Brooke was gone and in grave danger. The family took to the airwaves. Her father, Greg.
24: And if anyone has seen Brooke at all, if they would just please call in.
5: Tips poured in to police hotlines.
10: We had dozens and dozens of Brooke Wilberger sightings in practically every state.
9: Everybody who went out for a walk, you know, in the following days, who saw someone who just looked out of the place, called us up.
25: Hi, we're searching for this girl who was abducted.
5: Okay. The search expanded daily. At times, it seemed the whole state of Oregon was pitching in to find Brooke.
26: Well, I have daughters this age. And I want help.
5: More search teams, dozens of square miles.
27: What's the geography like around here? Where could someone have taken Brooke?
10: Limitless. I mean, we're 10 miles from Interstate 5, a north-south highway running right through Corvallis. We have an east-west highway running right through Corvallis. So literally, you could drive 5 miles from Corvallis and be in a very remote area.
27: In the deep woods.
10: Absolutely.
5: But despite the odds, within days, investigators were hot on someone's trail.
16: Coming up.
27: So I'm imagining red flags are going off all over the place when you start getting this information.
9: From our perspective, every red flag went off.
16: A police search turns up a terrifying checklist.
10: Either someone is planning a very heinous mutilation, sexual assault crime, and murder, or it's a fantasy. But either way, it's extremely important to us in our investigation and very startling.
16: When Dateline continues.

0: Nearly a week into the head-spinning hunt for their daughter and sister,
1: hundreds of volunteers combed through this
0: prison. Brooke Wilberger's family somehow kept their unfailing optimism afloat.
2: How are you coping? Are you praying together all the time?
3: I think that's all we could think to do, you know, as a family. We just stayed in Steph's little apartment, and it was small, and that became the command center.
2: Did you think she was alive somewhere?
4: Yes, I think that was the overwhelming feeling that we felt. And I think that's why the focus was find Brooke. It's what drove us. We know the statistics, but this is our family. This is Brooke. She's got to be there.
3: I think you have that hope, and no matter what, every day that goes by, the statistics are, or the chances are that they're dead. And we didn't let ourselves go there, because if you go there, then I think life would become pretty dark.
0: And there was reason to hope.
5: You heard it first right here on MSNBC. Elizabeth Smart found alive, and from what we can tell so far, physically in good shape.
0: In that summer of 2004, the story of Elizabeth Smart was still fresh. She was the 14-year-old snatched from her bedroom in Utah, held captive by a deranged street preacher, then, amazingly, after 9 months, returned to her family alive.
6: I would think, you know, maybe someone just has her captive, and they'll just decide to let her go one day.
0: A family friend put the Wilbergers in touch with Elizabeth Smart's uncle.
2: Was it comforting?
3: It was comforting. He was very positive. And because, of course, of their experience. And he said, you know, never give up hope. Just keep thinking positive.
2: She came
3: right,
2: home.
3: Right, right. And so, you know, I was like, you know, I don't know how. I don't know the circumstances, but I cannot give up.
0: And while the search continued, what seemed to be a lead emerged.
7: That burglary pointed them to this man, Sung-Koo Kim.
0: The name Sung-Koo Kim came to the attention of investigators less than a week after Brooke vanished. Kim was a reclusive 30-year-old with a degree in genetics and cellular biology who still lived with his parents in this home 80 miles from Corvallis in a suburb of Portland. He spent much of his time online trading stocks. Just weeks before, a search of Kim's home had turned up thousands of pairs of women's underwear stolen from college dorms throughout the area. Burglary charges had been filed, and he would soon be charged with stealing underwear from a dorm at Oregon State University, just blocks from where Brooke was abducted. Police had an investigative theory based on their experience in other cases.
8: When you start making steps to entering other buildings and dormitories and going and stealing other people's property, being in the underwear, that's a progression.
2: Meaning what? That he could then do something violent?
8: There's going to be a step two. There's going to be a step three. There's going to be contacting somebody next and ultimately abducting somebody.
0: Then, just 5 days after Brooke's disappearance, another search in a dramatic middle-of-the-night raid captured on videotape taken by police. An Oregon State Police SWAT team blew open the front door of the home Kim shared with his parents. Fifteen officers stormed inside to serve a search warrant, looking for physical evidence, hair, body fluid, or more, evidence of Kim's possible involvement in Brooke's disappearance. They found no physical evidence, but what they did discover drew their attention. On Kim's computer, investigators found tens of thousands of photos and thousands more videos, what police termed a vast collection of pornographic images, including a small number of staged scenes depicting tortured, raped, and mutilated women. Then there was this, a document labeled OSU, as in Oregon State University. It read like a how-to guide for committing a sex crime. It included a list of supplies, hood, glasses, video, and digital cameras.
9: It's more than just a checklist. Either someone is planning a very heinous mutilation, sexual assault crime, and murder, or it's a fantasy. But either way, it's extremely important to us in our investigation and very startling.
10: And as detectives dug deeper, they discovered this. While Kim was stealing underwear from dorms and laundry rooms, he had also developed a bizarre fetish for collecting lint from clothes dryers. In Kim's home, they discovered a bag of some of that lint labeled with the name of an Oregon State University swim team member. Like Brooke Wilberger, she was young, blonde, blue-eyed, and she used to hang out a lot with other swimmers in Corvallis, right here at the Oak Park Apartments.
11: So I'm imagining red flags are going off all over the place when you start getting this information.
8: From our perspective, every red flag went off, that we had to spend some energy looking at Sun Koo Kim.
10: The media pounced.
12: Any comment about being a person of interest in the case of Corvallis?
13: No comment, Jim. Thank you.
10: Sun Koo Kim's life was examined from every angle. Newspaper headlines blared his new nickname, the Panty Thief. And soon, Brooke Wilberger's family heard news reports that Kim, on the day of Brooke's disappearance, had purchased cinder blocks.
3: My thought was, maybe if he were the person and if he took Brooke, then he might have tied her to bricks and dropped her in a river.
10: Those reports about Kim buying bricks were never substantiated. His besieged family attempted to clear his name any way they could.
14: Public knowledge. Sure. He's not related to this disappearance girl. Okay. Everybody knows.
10: Despite all the suspicion, was it possible that Sun Koo Kim really was innocent?
15: Coming up.
16: You put all three of those together, that's an ironclad alibi.
15: New information about the person of interest in Brooke's disappearance.
16: Prosecutors should look at that and say, this is a case we simply can't charge. We've got the wrong guy.
15: Where would the investigation lead?
8: You had a community looking for answers. You had a community that was scared. Was there somebody else out there? Who's going to be the next victim?

0: Nearly 2 weeks after Brooke Wilberger disappeared while working outside these apartments in Corvallis, Oregon,
1: search teams spend a 12th day surveying acres of land around.
0: The search was winding down. The official end would soon come. Members of Brooke's family expressed their gratitude.
2: You've given up so much to help. And I was thinking yesterday, Brooke will be saying, they didn't even know me.
0: And while detectives were still busy looking at Sun Koo Kim as a person of interest, at least one of Brooke's siblings took one look and thought, no way.
3: We never once for a second thought he had anything to do with it. I personally didn't, because I just kept thinking she could get away from him. You know, he didn't look very threatening to me.
0: And soon more reasons surfaced to cast doubt on the idea that Kim was involved in Brooke's disappearance.
4: He offers an alibi.
5: Well, offering an alibi and us being able to validate that alibi are two different things.
0: But Kim's alibi for the day of Brooke's disappearance consisted of not just one, but three pieces of evidence. Put together, they showed Kim could not have been in Corvallis at 10:30 a.m. when the kidnapping occurred. First, these records show an online purchase of 500 shares of stock with Ameritrade, executed on Kim's computer 75 miles from the crime scene at 11:14 a.m. Pacific. Next, a witness came forward saying Kim answered a phone call at the family home at 12:10 p.m. And finally, there was a videotape showing Kim and his father entering an electronics store in Portland at 12:42 p.m. and a receipt showing a purchase at the same store at 1:11 p.m.
6: You put all three of those together, that's an ironclad alibi.
0: Stephen Schurlag was one of Kim's attorneys.
6: Prosecutors should look at that and say, this is a case we simply can't charge. We've got the wrong guy.
4: Did they say that?
6: They didn't, in fact. They went public naming Sun Koo Kim as a person of interest in the Wilberger abduction.
0: Investigators insist it was a lead they had to follow.
5: When it came to Sun Koo Kim, there were moments where we were challenging each other with how much time do we spend here versus spend it over there.
4: Looking for someone else.
5: We didn't want to chase the red herring with 100% of our resources. It was the healthiest thing for the investigation. It made sure nothing fell through the cracks.
7: Any comment about being a person of interest in the...
0: It took months, but authorities officially cleared Kim. Kim's family filed a lawsuit claiming excessive use of force in that nighttime SWAT raid. The state of Oregon, without admitting any wrongdoing, eventually settled with the family, paying them more than $330,000.
6: There was a lot of pressure to try and save this young woman. Undoubtedly, the officers were hoping that they could find her and hoping they could find her alive, but they really didn't have many facts here. And the search was done in a very aggressive, I think quite radical fashion.
0: Kim was eventually convicted of burglary and other charges in connection with his panty stealing and served 7 years of an 11-year prison sentence. He was released in 2012. The summer of 2004 wore on, and investigators in the Wilberger case seemed to be back at square one. Members of the FBI and the Corvallis Police Department worked hard, but leads were wearing thin.
4: The weeks turn into month, 2 months, 3 months. How frustrating is it to not have more of a lead?
5: It was extraordinarily stressful. You had a community looking for answers. You had a community that was scared. Was there somebody else out there? Who's going to be the next victim? And we have got a family in tremendous pain, and they are hurting. And they are doing everything they can to support us, to encourage us, to inspire the investigators to not give up.
4: In what sense?
5: They didn't turn. They never became an adversary. They were a partner with us, and it was incredible.
0: But the Wilbergers were feeling the strain as well. And in September, 3 months after Brooke's disappearance, it was time to return to school. Jessica was heading into eighth grade.
8: I always thought about it. You know, there were days I would get up in the morning and just be like, oh, I don't want to do this today. But you just kind of, I would, you know, put a smile on my face and I'd go to school and just worry about school.
0: Their mother, Cammie, would do the same, returning to her job as a third grade teacher.
9: How did you go back to school? How did you walk in the classroom and teach little third graders?
10: You know what? I wasn't sure if I could do it, but it actually became very therapeutic because when I walked through that school door, I was Mrs. Wilberger, And it gives you the opportunity to love little children and to be concerned about their needs. And so it was really a good therapy for me. It kept my mind busy on other things.
0: The Wilburgers didn't know it, but before the holidays would arrive in 2004, there would finally be a legitimate break in the case of the abduction of their daughter, Brooke.
11: Coming up.
12: He was waiting. He was lurking right there. I mean, there's no question what he was waiting for.
11: Halfway across the country, a college student runs screaming from a kidnapper.
13: I told her, get in the car, that I wouldn't let anybody hurt her.
12: A lot of people didn't stop.
13: No, nobody stopped.
11: Would one woman's quick thinking help bring Brooke home? When Dateline continues.

0: 6 months after Brooke Wilberger's disappearance, police in Corvallis, Oregon, were frustrated. Her family's hopes were fading, slim, yet steadfast.
1: What was that Thanksgiving like around that table?
2: We still had a good time, just because we love each other and we still were pretty hopeful. I think when we get together, for myself, brings a lot of joy and a lot of comfort. And so even though we missed Brooke, there was just comfort in being together.
0: Police announced the reward had been doubled, hoping more money would loosen lips and shake out new leads. But even investigators felt trapped, as if it were Groundhog Day.
3: We don't have a suspect. We don't have any clear leads.
0: Every press conference, simply another chance to make the same plea. Help us find Brooke.
4: The investigation had kind of gotten to a point where they were still plugging away, following up on tips, still talking to people, still turning over rocks, still searching, and we were at that point just hoping for something to break.
1: Just waiting.
5: It was difficult.
0: And then, that very week, the last week of November 2004, it happened. Nearly 1,400 miles away in New Mexico, a place aptly known as the Land of Enchantment, the break that they had been praying for. In Albuquerque, in one of the city's tougher neighborhoods, a waitress named Dara Finks was driving her SUV down the street with her three daughters just after dusk when they saw a young woman.
6: Yeah, we're sitting at the light, and the girl comes running across the street, and my daughter in the front seat says that she doesn't have any clothes on.
1: That's kind of weird. You see a naked woman running across the street.
6: We're watching her run into the restaurant. My daughter was ready to jump out the car. And I'm like, no, wait, we'll go over there and, you know, see what's going on.
0: It was clear, Dara says, the young woman was in trouble, frantically trying to get help from someone inside the restaurant across the street.
6: No one helped her because we pulled around there. My daughter got out of the car and met her at the door and brought her over to the car.
1: To your car.
6: And that's when she said, he's got a knife, he's trying to kill me.
0: The woman said she'd been kidnapped but had escaped.
6: I told her, get in the car, lock the door, that I wouldn't let anybody hurt her.
1: How scared were you, Dara?
6: My tire iron is underneath the front seat of my car. My kids are in the car. I'm not going to let anybody hurt us.
0: But then the young woman saw something back out in the street that made her scream. He was back. The man who'd kidnapped her was looking for her.
6: She sees him. She pointed at him. He was sitting at the light.
1: The person who had kidnapped her.
6: Had kidnapped her.
0: It was true. The man with the knife had come to find her. Dara called 911. She described the man, his red compact car. Within minutes, police were there.
1: A lot of people wouldn't have stopped. A lot of people didn't stop.
6: No, nobody stopped.
1: There was a lot of
6: traffic. They wouldn't even help her in the restaurant. She was in the restaurant at the counter talking to someone.
0: Who was this young woman, blonde, blue-eyed, abducted, on her neck what she said was a mark from her kidnapper's knife? She was a college student, not from Oregon, but from Russia. And the story this 22-year-old told officers was pretty incredible. That she was walking home from work down this street near the University of New Mexico campus. She noticed a small red car parked near the curb and a man standing next to it, but she didn't think much of it, walked right past. A few steps later, she felt someone grab her from behind and hold a knife to her throat. Inside the car, she was sexually assaulted. Then her abductor stopped at these apartments, tied her up with her own shoelaces, and went inside. Incredibly, the woman was able to wriggle free, left the shoelaces lying in the parking lot, and ran into the street with no clothes on, where she was rescued by Dara Finks.
1: What made you want to help? What made you stop?
6: My upbringing, the way we were raised. I feel God put me here for a reason, to help that girl, because he knew he would help her.
7: It was gutsy as hell. And I think she's the hero. Dara is the hero of that night.
0: Teresa Whatley was the prosecutor who handled the case for the Bernalillo County District Attorney's Office.
1: Had they not been there, he would have picked her up again.
7: Mm-hmm. He was waiting. He was lurking right there. I mean, there's no question what he was waiting for.
0: But though the victim was now safe, her attacker was still on the loose. The young woman gave an incredibly detailed description of the man and of his car.
7: She described the car seats down to the details. She described the tinted windows. She described the fact the car was two-door, that it was red.
0: And the victim remembered something else, a small stuffed animal on the car's side window. Enter Albuquerque police officer Ed Taylor. He showed up at the scene ready to help track down the bad guy. First stop, the apartments where the victim escaped from her kidnapper.
5: So you go to the door of the apartment. Who answers?
8: It's a female. We went inside the apartment, and right off the bat, you can tell that she was not going to be helpful at all.
5: Not cooperative.
8: Not cooperative. She did tell us she knew him as Joe, and he spoke Spanish, and that was about it.
0: The name Joe, he spoke Spanish. Would it be enough to find him? And four states away, as you're about to see, would it be enough to help find Brooke?
9: Coming up.
8: I called out to him as Joe. I said, Joe. And he acknowledged me. And as he got closer, I said, this your vehicle? He said, yes.
9: Police track down a suspect in the New Mexico kidnapping case and start to speculate about his M.O.
7: This is not the first time he's done this. You don't start grabbing people in broad daylight when you're almost 40.
9: Was it possible this wasn't his first abduction?

0: On a November night in 2004, Albuquerque police were on a manhunt. Just blocks from the University of New Mexico campus, a man had kidnapped a 22-year-old student off the street and sexually assaulted her. But when he carelessly tied her up and left her in his car in this apartment parking lot, she had bolted, run naked into traffic, and thankfully been rescued by this woman.
1: That could be my daughter. She's a human being. She did not deserve to be run down the road with no clothes on.
0: Now, Albuquerque police officer Ed Taylor was among those looking for the suspect, a white male with a shaved head, wearing a cap. Police had learned from a woman who lived in the apartments where the victim escaped that the man's name was Joe, that he spoke Spanish. She would say no more.
2: I went back to the substation. I spoke to my supervisor. I told him, I believe if I went by myself, she will tell me more information.
0: Why? Why did you have that feeling?
2: I thought I had a connection with her. So I returned to the location and I told her. I said, this is what's going on. This is what happened. And basically, God forbid something like this were to happen to you or somebody you know. And she reluctantly ended up telling me, you might be able to locate the vehicle behind the restaurant just south of Gibson.
0: Riding solo, Officer Taylor followed the woman's directions and parked right here on this dead-end street was a red two-door Honda with a stuffed animal stuck to the window.
2: So I waited a little bit, and a few minutes later, I noticed three individuals walking out of
0: that house.
2: White house and walking towards me. I called out to him. It's Joe. I said, Joe. And he acknowledged me. And as he got closer, I said, this your vehicle? He said, yes. I had him turn around, and I placed him in custody.
0: Did you find anything on him?
2: I found a glass pipe used to smoke crack cocaine and a small knife.
0: Did he ever ask you why he was under arrest?
2: No, didn't say anything. I think he knew he was caught.
0: Caught was this man, Joel Patrick Courtney, soon identified by his victim and booked into jail on charges of criminal sexual penetration, kidnapping, and aggravated battery. Joel Courtney was 38 years old. He lived in this Albuquerque suburb, Rio Rancho, in this home with his wife and three young children. He'd worked as a mechanic and fisherman and had lived all over the United States. A fluent Spanish speaker, he'd also lived in Mexico. But the man who appeared in family photos as the ever-smiling, attentive father also had a dark side. 6 months before, his wife had taken out a restraining order against him, reporting he had choked her.
3: The first time I saw him, I remember thinking it was as strong a reaction as I had had to Richard Ramirez.
0: Ramirez, the notorious night stalker, convicted of murdering more than a dozen people in the 1980s. He died in 2013, awaiting execution on California's death row. Prosecutor Teresa Whatley once crossed paths with Ramirez in a courtroom.
3: He actually made the hair on my arm stand up because he was so evil. The only other person who's ever done that to me is Joel Courtney.
4: When you first read the reports about this case, what went through your mind as a prosecutor?
3: That this is not the first time he's done this. You don't start grabbing people in broad daylight off the street and grab them into your car when you're almost 40. That's not the way the criminal mind works.
0: The New Mexico prosecutor didn't know yet how right she was. And back in Oregon, the Wilberger family knew nothing yet of these developments as they faced the holidays, still hoping Brooke would walk through the door and take her place on the stairs for the family's annual Christmas pageant and pictures.
5: Hey, smile, angels!
6: That's exactly what we kept thinking. This can't happen. This just can't happen. This is Brooke. You know, she's too full of life. She's too dynamic and too much a part of us. I've got to keep hoping, and I've got to keep thinking positive.
7: This is my home! Yay!
0: Where was Brooke? 6 months had passed. Was she still alive? Somehow? Somewhere? Her sister Stephanie was dealing with a lot of guilt. Brooke was working for her when she disappeared.
8: If I was driving somewhere and just reflecting on where we were so far. And I remember thinking, gosh, I wonder what it will be like when I don't think about this every day. What could I have done differently? Or what if just this little thing had changed?
0: But something was finally about to change. The quick thinking that led to Joel Courtney's capture in New Mexico was about to lead to more questions, and investigators would soon want to know if this father of three, now charged in a daring abduction, could also be the man who took Brooke. He'd been caught carrying a knife and a crack pipe hours after a University of New Mexico student said Courtney abducted her near campus and sexually assaulted her. Miraculously, she had escaped.
3: This is an incredibly brazen crime. He abducts her in broad daylight? 6:45, it's probably just about dark. That's either incredibly stupid or insane. No, it's experienced. He knows what he's doing. He's done it before. He knows how to make it happen. He picked his spot really well. It's a very quiet street. It's dinner time. As awful as it sounds, it's a smart move for what he's trying to do.
0: With Joel Courtney safely in custody, Albuquerque police begin a routine background check on their suspect. They found that, in addition to New Mexico, he had lived in several states, Alaska, Florida, and Oregon. And a detective noticed that nearly a year before, in January 2004, in coastal Lincoln County, Oregon, Courtney had been pulled over by a state trooper and charged with driving under the influence. But Courtney had failed to appear in court, so a warrant had been issued for his arrest. And that's when an Albuquerque detective did something he didn't have to do. He decided to dig deeper, picked up the phone, and made a call to Oregon that would lead to a long-awaited break in the case of Brooke Wilberger.
9: He calls up Lincoln County Sheriff's Department, and he gets to a detective and says, "Hey, what do you know about this case? This is what he did down in New Mexico," and he's relaying the circumstances. And the Lincoln County detective

0: Joel Patrick Courtney was sitting in jail in Albuquerque. It was December 2004. The married father of three was facing decades in prison if convicted of kidnapping, sexual assault, and battery charges. As investigators began checking out the possible link to Brooke Wilberger's case, a call went out to her family. They had waited more than 6 months for news, any news, about their daughter's disappearance. Now there was a man in custody who they thought might be able to reunite them with their daughter, just as Elizabeth Smart had been returned to her family.
1: What are you thinking in that when you hear this?
2: Actually, I had prayed so faithfully all fall that whoever had done this would make a mistake. And when I heard the news, I thought, they made a mistake. They tried it again. And no one else knew what I'd prayed, because I hadn't told anyone else, because it was always find Brooke, you know, help us to find Brooke. I guess that was a selfish prayer, you know, to help whoever had done this to make a mistake. And then I felt like they made a mistake.
0: But if this mistake could help find Brooke, investigators first had to find out all they could about this latest possible suspect.
3: And specifically, they wanted to know more about that suspect's ties to Oregon. Detectives quickly determined that Joel Courtney grew up in Beaverton, a Portland suburb about 75 miles from where Brooke disappeared. But that had been 20 years before. Police also knew he had lived in several different states. The question was, had Courtney been anywhere near Corvallis on the day of the kidnapping? There was one person who could answer that question and many more.
0: Her name, Dina McBride. She is Joel Courtney's older sister. She lives in Portland.
4: My first thought is cute, dimpled, little blonde-haired, mischievous kid, you know, with a sweet little spirit and a hilarious laugh.
0: Days before, Corvallis police got that phone call from Albuquerque and heard the name Joel Courtney for the first time, Dina had received a call herself. It was from Joel's wife, with word of his arrest in New Mexico. Dina and her mother took in the news together.
1: How did your mom react?
4: She was horrified. There were very, very few details, but she felt like the truth needs to come out.
0: But the truth was hard to figure out in those first moments. The scowling man in the mugshot was hardly the Joel his sister knew when he was little.
4: I remember him coming home from the hospital. I remember him toddling. I remember all the classic childhood milestones. And we were a very, very happy family.
1: At some point, did you see a shift?
4: When he was probably 11-ish, he started hanging out with some older kids. I remember my mom kind of backtracking and saying, you know, I think that's really when it started.
0: It was Joel's drug use. And before long, when Joel became a teenager, more reason to worry.
4: He was starting to dabble in some Satanism a little bit and kind of explaining how much power it gave him and a sense of, you know, a rush of being in control or whatever. And yeah, he was pretty good at throwing a punch here or there.
1: Scare you?
4: Yeah, hurt me. Yeah.
1: So around the same time that he dabbles in Satanism, he starts becoming physical.
4: Mm-hmm.
0: But as Joel got older and more violent, his sister says he was handsome enough, charming enough, and smart enough to get away with a lot of bad behavior.
4: At some point in time, it was the end thing to have IQ testing in school. I remember not being as smart as I had hoped and hearing that he had a genius level IQ.
1: Genius level?
4: Mm-hmm.
1: Did he study a lot? Did he read books?
4: He loved to read books, but no, he kind of got away with really good grades with very little effort, which seemed monumentally unfair to me.
0: Joel Courtney's luck would eventually run out. He had a string of arrests for shoplifting and other offenses and was in and out of juvenile detention until he was 18. That's when Joel admitted beating and sexually assaulting a woman he had known in high school. He blamed the crime on drugs and alcohol, and a judge sentenced Courtney to probation. He never finished high school and worked various jobs as a fisherman in Alaska and as a mechanic. He got married at 23 to Rosie, who was from Mexico. He and Rosie had three children, and eventually Courtney seemed to settle down, savoring his role as a father and building a life.

0: in that home in an Albuquerque suburb.
1: What kind of father was he?
2: He changed diapers. He got up in the middle of the night. He made lunches. There are a lot of pictures of him on the ground wrestling with the kids and, you know, laying in the grass, you know, looking at four-leaf clover kind of stuff. Kind of just the kind of dad that we had, the kind of dad who was involved and wanted to be there for his kids.
0: But now, at age 38, this seemingly loving father was facing the trial of his life, locked up, caught with a crack pipe and a knife, charged with kidnapping and sexual assault. And given his checkered history, something, maybe intuition, maybe the massive media coverage throughout Oregon of a similar crime, a young, beautiful female college student snatched off the street just months before, something compelled Dina and her family to ask the question themselves, the very questions Corvallis police were just beginning to look at.
2: Just the details that we heard about the case in New Mexico, there were some similarities. And
1: so you thought to yourself,
2: could it be? No. I mean, you couldn't even say the whole sentence because it was unthinkable, right?
3: Coming up, new clues provide an answer and break Brooke's case wide open.
4: This was dynamite to us.

0: Time seemed to tick by so slowly during those long months when investigators were searching for clues in the disappearance of Brooke Wilberger. Minutes, hours, days. But in early December 2004, more than 6 months after she went missing, it was as if the clock suddenly sped up. Police in Corvallis, Oregon, were struck by the parallels between Brooke's abduction and the crimes Joel Patrick Courtney was accused of in Albuquerque.
1: From our perspective, it's a signature crime. Right next to the University of New Mexico campus, young woman, you know, attractive, broad daylight, abduction in a vehicle, drives away. So yeah, we're real excited that we're on the right track at that point.
0: By the time police learned Joel Courtney's name, Joel's sister Dina and her family had been thinking about the same connection for days.
2: We couldn't even say the words out loud. We actually were up till late hours of the morning going back over the calendar thinking, could he have done that? And we decided to pray about it.
3: What were your prayers?
2: We really prayed that God would give us wisdom, that we would make the right choices, that we would speak when we needed to speak and not speak when it was not wise.
0: Dina waited, saying nothing, until a week later, Corvallis police, looking for information about her brother, called her.
3: In that moment, do you know in your heart that he did something?
2: In that moment, I did not know that. I thought too many coincidences to automatically discount it, right? You can't just assume, because he's your brother, somebody that you love, that he couldn't have, right?
0: What Dina told police was revealing. During their first interviews, she shared some dark family secrets. When she was a teenager, her brother Joel had attacked her.
2: He would come in the middle of the night and put a hand around my neck and attempt to sexually assault me.
3: More than once?
2: More than once, yeah. And I have had a great old-fashioned wind-up alarm clock that met his head.
0: Two more Courtney family members would soon come forward claiming Joel had raped or tried to rape them.
4: The further we got into the investigation, as far as the number of people we interviewed, the more sexual assaults came to light.
0: And more pieces of the puzzle were coming together quickly. Despite their troubled past, Dina and Joel had maintained a relationship over the years. Joel's sister now showed police these photographs of Joel and his family, not at their home in New Mexico, but visiting Dina's home in the Portland suburbs in May 2004. The very month Brooke Wilberger disappeared. Joel, his wife Rosie, and three kids needed a place to stay. Joel had gotten a job supervising a cleaning crew, a job that meant he'd be traveling all over the state of Oregon.
2: We were under the impression they'd be there for a couple of months. A lot of the time, he would bow out fairly early on. I've got to go do something for work. And so it was mostly Rosie and the kids with the rest of us.
3: So he was traveling quite a bit?
2: That was my understanding, yeah.
5: And then this bombshell. May 24th, the day Brooke was abducted, was one of those days when Joel Courtney was traveling. He had a court date, turns out, over on the Oregon coast on that drunken driving charge, but he never showed up. According to court records, he called the courthouse and said he was going to be late. And that phone call was made from the very town where Brooke disappeared, right here in Corvallis.
0: Joel Courtney then disappeared for about 36 hours before returning to Dina's home in the Portland suburbs.
2: He walked through the door and announced kind of loudly, "You'll never believe where I've been." And I said, "Okay, where were you?" "I was kidnapped. There were these guys, there were guns and knives and we were in the woods and it was rainy and cold and there was a girl there and we were hiding and, there was blood and it was awful."
0: At the time, Dina chalked it up to Joel's chronic drug abuse.
3: He's delusional.
2: Mm-hmm.
3: You just think he's coming off some bad drugs.
2: Mm-hmm.
3: You don't call 911.
2: No.
0: Dina says she didn't feel like she was in danger in that moment, so she did not call authorities. But all those months later, sitting with investigators, she suddenly realized how crucial that strange conversation with Joel might have been.
2: just as I was saying it, it occurred to me, oh my word, could he have been, was he talking about that?
0: And she remembered the very next day after Brooke disappeared, her brother Joel would visit his doctor in Portland, complaining of chest pains and anxiety. But all this information, while damning, was nothing more than circumstantial evidence of Joel's potential involvement in Brooke's disappearance. Without Brooke, or if she were dead, her body, detectives had no physical proof linking Joel to the crime. Until, that is, police learned what Joel was driving the day Brooke disappeared. A green Dodge Caravan with Minnesota license plates supplied by the cleaning company he worked for.
3: The minute you hear green minivan with a Minnesota plate, somebody remembers that that was one of your tips.
6: Well, absolutely.
0: Actually, two separate tips pulled from the database of thousands called into police. The first at 9:30 a.m., just an hour before and 100 yards north of where Brooke was kidnapped. A blonde OSU student said a white male adult in a green minivan approached her and opened the back of his van to look for a map. When she saw a blanket on the floor, she rushed off, telling the man she was late for class. Then a university athletic official called to report a man in a Dodge Caravan, possibly green, with Minnesota plates, asking a female student for directions in the stadium parking lot in close proximity to where Wilberger was abducted. The witness was later asked to identify the man in this photo lineup and picked out Joel Courtney.
1: I mean, this was dynamite to us. This told us, this is our guy at the moment. You know, we needed to focus on him and find the van. That's our one piece of physical evidence that we've got to get now.
0: And that's exactly what the FBI did. Agent Joe Boyer found the van in Washington State and had it taken apart piece by piece and shipped to an FBI lab across the country.
7: We knew that if we were going to prove that Joel Courtney was responsible for this, the best chance we had was to find evidence of Brooke being in the van.
0: The Wilberger family was informed. They wanted to know the truth, but were almost afraid to discover more about Joel Courtney and his crimes.
8: I Googled him and passed it on to you.
3: You Googled him?
8: Sure. Yeah.
3: What was it like to see his face?
8: I just looked at him, and at that point it was just a numb feeling, you know. Even then, I didn't feel hatred. You know, it was just, I was all about getting Brooke back. I want to know what you did and where she is.
0: But neither the Wilbergers, nor investigators, nor Courtney's sister could ever have guessed how they would get the answer to the question, where was Brooke?
9: Coming up, evidence finally implicates Joel Courtney in Brooke's kidnapping.
1: That's the smoking gun. That's the nail in the coffin.
9: But will that help bring Brooke home when Dateline continues?

0: In the months after Joel Courtney had emerged as a suspect in Brooke Wilberger's disappearance, Brooke's mom had desperately tried to hold on to the hope that her daughter was still alive. But Cammie Wilberger's heart was finally giving in to what her head was telling her.
1: I just had this sick feeling, even though I would never give up hope. You know, my motherly hope was always there. I knew deep down that, you know, she was probably gone.
0: And it would be another mom in another state who would move the story forward. Joel Courtney had already been interviewed by the FBI, but refused to answer any questions. And when shown her photo, he denied ever seeing Brooke. But when confronted by his own mother, Courtney came perilously close to a confession.
2: She actually asked him point blank, "Joel, did you do this?" And he said, "It's not really what it seems like, and I'll never be held accountable for this."
3: He said that to your mother?
2: Mm-hmm.
3: "They'll never hold me accountable for this."
2: Mm-hmm.
3: Why would he say that?
2: Because I don't think that he feels the need to be held accountable for the things that he does.
3: Power?
2: Yeah, power, and doesn't have to play by the same rules that other people have to.
0: The rules. To investigators, it did seem like Joel Courtney thought he was playing a game. The inmate, whose sister said he had above average intelligence, knew that without physical evidence or Brooke's body, it would be nearly impossible for investigators to charge him with murder. By the spring of 2005, FBI scientists were working feverishly, examining every inch of that green minivan Joel once drove, hunting for DNA evidence. On the day marking the first anniversary of Brooke's abduction, her family and police dutifully held a news conference. Privately, the family had held the secret for months that police had a strong suspect and that Brooke was likely no longer alive. Yet in public, they held fast.
1: You still have that hope, though. You don't give that up.
4: 1 year after Brooke Wilberger disappeared, her tattered picture is still posted on street signs in Corvallis.

0: But as local stations played the story of a grim anniversary, some real news was about to break.
1: We were heading back to Eugene, and we got a call. And they said, "How far out of town are you?" And we said, "Well, not too far." They said, "Could you come back?"
0: Unbelievably, that very day, on the one-year anniversary of Brooks' disappearance, FBI Supervisory Special Agent Joe Boyer had received a long-awaited call from the lab.
2: They told me that you're not going to believe what we found. And I said, "Well, what is that?" They said, "We found Joel Courtney's DNA in the van." And I said, "Well, that's good, but that doesn't quite get us there." And they said, "We also found Brooke Wilberger's DNA in the carpet in the van."
0: It was the physical evidence they'd been waiting for. Beneath the back seat in the minivan's carpet, analysts had found material consistent with a mixture of male and female DNA belonging to Joel Courtney and Brooke Wilberger.
3: What happens here at Corvallis Police Headquarters when you find that out?
4: It was sort of an amazing day. That's the smoking gun. That's the nail in the coffin.
0: The Wilbergers returned to Corvallis to get the news themselves.
1: And they said, "We got a DNA confirmation that Brooke's DNA and his DNA were in the van together."
3: Did you break down?
1: No. You know, you get up for certain things. You just steel yourself for that. And it was like, yes, you know. And then, of course, I sobbed the whole way home.
0: The DNA evidence had revealed details no mother should ever have to hear, and no witness had yet disclosed.
5: It was the nature of the DNA evidence which told an even bigger story.
0: Benton County, Oregon District Attorney John Haroldson.
5: The DNA evidence was in the form of bodily fluids which were commingled. That told us a story in terms of what had occurred in that van.
0: The commingled DNA indicated Brooke had been raped, so Joel Courtney was charged with that crime in addition to kidnapping and murder.
3: So you've got him in Corvallis, you've got him near the point of abduction, you've got evidence that she was in his van, that he assaulted her in that van. The only thing you don't have is Brooke Wilberger.
5: Yes.
3: You charge him with the death penalty.
5: Correct. I believed it was justified by the evidence we had before us.
0: News of the indictment had not leaked out yet. As Joel Courtney sat in a New Mexico courtroom for a hearing on that case, he was served with the Oregon charges.
6: They came to court, they gave it to me, I gave it to the defense attorney who gave it to Courtney in the jury box with other inmates. And he starts laughing when he's reading death penalty, and he's laughing.
3: He's laughing?
6: He's laughing. And he's showing it off to all of the other inmates, like this is a badge of honor somehow.
3: What does that tell you?
6: Oh, that we read him exactly right, that this is something he's proud of. I think he felt at that time, particularly because he knew in that case they did not have the body, that this is just something he could enjoy because it wasn't really going to affect him in the long term.
7: And from that day forward, Joel Courtney did everything he could to delay and disrupt his own case. He knew that the charges here in New Mexico of kidnapping and rape would have to be dealt with before he could ever be sent back to Oregon. So he did all he could to turn the proceedings here into a farce. That meant he sometimes didn't communicate with his own legal team. He even fired one of his own attorneys. And at other times, he refused to show up for court appearances. And then finally, Joel Courtney claimed he was mentally incompetent to stand trial.
6: Once that was brought up, when he would come into court, he would come in all bowed down. He would shuffle. He would only look at the floor. His whole demeanor had changed because now he wanted to be incompetent because we couldn't try him.
3: And what did you think was really going on?
6: Oh, it was totally an act. It was absolutely an act.
0: Nonetheless, Courtney had to be tested by mental health experts at the state hospital in Las Vegas, New Mexico. The FBI now worried Courtney might try to flee.
2: I was concerned that the entire time he would be looking for an opportunity to escape. He's fluent in Spanish. I felt that he was going to head south, cross the border where he'd lived before, and disappear into Mexico and make it very difficult for us to find him.
0: And as the fight over whether or not Courtney was competent to stand trial dragged on through 2007, Brooke's mom was struggling. For her, the mission to find her daughter was no longer a rescue mission, but one of recovery. And her hopes were being threatened by what many saw as the courtroom shenanigans of Joel Courtney.
1: I can remember one time I was near the edge. I knew that if they found him mentally incapable, that that was a black hole for us. Because we would never get Brooke. He would never come to Oregon. He would be there forever, you know, playing this game.
0: It was nearly a year before a New Mexico judge finally ruled in January 2007, nearly 3 years after Brooke disappeared, that Joel Courtney was competent to stand trial.
1: We were on our way to San Francisco, and we got a phone call, and he said they found him mentally stable. And we got out of the car, the girls and I, and did a dance around the car. And it was just like, I just felt like the world was lifted. And I didn't realize how close I was, maybe, you know.
3: Close to what?
1: To just a breaking point until I felt that being lifted. And then it was like, okay, we can do this.
0: Later that year, in September 2007, Joel Courtney would finally plead guilty to kidnapping and sexually assaulting that University of New Mexico student he snatched off the street, the young woman who somehow escaped. At his sentencing, another circus.
8: It didn't take long for Joel Patrick Courtney to tell District Judge Kenneth Martinez exactly what he thinks of him.
9: I have no respect for this court. You're the rudest person I've ever met.
10: I do believe, sir, that you are again attempting to delay this matter, as you have repeatedly.
0: The judge sentenced Joel Courtney to 18 years in prison, but not before Courtney took a parting shot.
9: I would spit in your face if I was close enough.
0: Time had finally run out for Joel Courtney. He would soon be back on his way to Oregon, where investigators were ready for his head games. Their goal, the same as it had been for years, find Brooke.
4: There is a degree of vigor. You are not going to win, Joel Courtney. We will.
11: Coming up, Brooke's family issues a plea to Joel Courtney to help them finally find Brooke.
12: We just wanted her back. We just wanted her still. We just wanted to bring her home.

0: Joel Courtney was finally in an Oregon courtroom, pleading not guilty to murder charges. It was the spring of 2008, a full 4 years after Brooke Wilberger had disappeared. The man charged with stealing a beautiful 19-year-old from her loved ones had also stolen years from their lives. He'd manipulated the legal system, forced delays in New Mexico to avoid returning to Oregon to face charges. If he were convicted now, it could mean the death penalty.
1: Did you think that he deserved to die?
2: It didn't matter. It was, we know the end result. How did it happen and where is she? And so it wasn't a feeling of revenge or a feeling of retribution. It was just, okay, what now? How do we now find her and recover her?
0: The family simply needed to know. Remember, thousands of searchers had covered dozens of square miles in every direction, from Oregon's coastal range of mountains to its rocky coast, without any success. Joel Courtney had not said a word to police or prosecutors since asking for a lawyer years before. The man who had studied law books in jail had to know that despite DNA evidence linking him to Brooke's rape and murder, without a body, the prosecution's case would be much harder to prove. So if Courtney knew where to find Brooke, he was keeping the secret to himself. DA John Haroldson.
1: You can't appeal to this man to just do the right thing, can you?
3: I never saw that as an incentive for him. I felt that the incentives were probably going to be more based from the perspective of a narcissist.
1: Selfish.
3: Than, yes, what can you do for me versus what can I do for society?
0: And so the prosecutor thought, what could be more precious to a narcissist than his own life? After consulting with the Wilbergers, the DA offered Courtney a deal. Admit to Brooke's murder, reveal the location of her body, and avoid the death penalty in exchange for a sentence of life in prison without parole.
4: Actually, that was, you know, that's what we hoped for, because the death penalty would draw it out years.
1: But you wanted longer. Something in return.
4: We wanted Brooke. We wanted her remains.
1: Why was that so important to the family?
5: We just wanted her back. We just wanted her still. I mean, our goal was still really the same, that we just wanted to bring her home, clearly not the way that we had hoped. But I think that it was important to us to have her, just to get her back.
0: So the prosecutor went to Courtney with the deal, and true to form, the inmate made everyone wait again for months until his defense lawyers delivered the word.
3: Joel Courtney was not interested. He did not return a counteroffer. He outright rejected our offer.
6: It feels like holding her family hostage in some ways, you know.
0: Courtney's sister Dina watched all this unfold, knowing a trial would mean she'd have to testify about the times Joel tried to rape her as a teenager, about his unexpected visit to her Oregon home just before Brooke's abduction, and about his incriminating, presumably drug-induced statements. Dina knew her testimony could help put her own brother on death row.
6: My mom and I actually talked about this before she got sick, and talked about, you know, we've always said we believe in the death penalty, and here it is.
1: Your brother.
6: My brother, her son. And so if you believe in it for some person that you don't know, does that still hold true if it's your loved one? And we did a lot of thinking and praying about it, and we came to the conclusion that, yeah, we still did.
0: Dina says she was ready to testify, but what she didn't know was that the pressure was building on her brother to find another way out. In New Mexico, the courts rejected his appeals, and life in Oregon's jails wasn't pleasant for a notorious inmate whose alleged crimes against women were now well known. More than once, Courtney was beaten by fellow inmates, as you can see in this jailhouse video, in which Courtney is being tended to by medical staff after one particularly brutal beating. Then there were new charges of assault after Courtney threw a fax machine at a prison doctor who wouldn't give him what he wanted.
4: That was the very beginning of the end.
1: Why do you say that?
4: We knew then he was frustrated. He was feeling it. It was getting close because he threw the fax machine because he couldn't get some anti-anxiety medication. So we knew that he was feeling very anxious.
0: But still, no sign Joel Courtney was willing to reveal the location of Brooke's body. The prosecutor was fed up. He was ready for a trial.
7: Still, the judge wasn't quite ready to move on. He asked both sides to try one last time to settle the case before trial. During weeks of tense talks with Joel Courtney's attorneys, the prosecutor finally discovered the one incentive that might appeal to Courtney and give the Wilburgers their daughter back. Courtney wanted out of Oregon. He might admit to murder and reveal the location of Brooke's remains if he could serve his prison time near his own family in New Mexico.
0: The Wilburger family quickly agreed, anything they thought to get Brooke back.
3: We needed to have the approval of the Oregon governor, and we needed to have the approval of the New Mexico governor. Those were the two final pieces.
1: You would think they would give their approval.
3: We were becoming extremely concerned that this process was taking so long that Joel Courtney was going to change his mind and walk away. And we desperately needed that approval, and we needed it now.
0: But while Oregon's governor signed off on the deal almost immediately, New Mexico's did not. Brooke's family couldn't believe it.
4: I was frustrated to think that something like that could stop this whole process that had gone so far.
8: And you've come so far.
4: And we'd gotten so close, and here we were, you know, at this point, and then to think that it could all fall apart because of that.
0: So Brooke's mom decided to make a personal plea to the governor of New Mexico to try to get her daughter back.
9: This one was unusual. I wanted full details, and I wanted to be sure that I did the right thing.
10: Coming up.
4: I said that we had gone through a lot already.
1: You're appealing to their hearts.
4: I was.
10: The emotional plea from Brooke's mother for the deal that would finally solve the mystery. Where was Brooke? When Dateline continues.

0: So many years had passed, and now that the deal was nearly done that might allow Brooke Wilberger's family to bring her body home, could it all fall apart at the last minute? Brooke's suspected killer, Joel Courtney, had agreed to tell investigators where Brooke's body was if he could spend the rest of his life not in an Oregon prison, but in New Mexico. Oregon's governor was set to sign the agreement, so it was up to then-New Mexico Governor Bill Richardson, who hesitated.
1: You're talking about a convicted rapist and a man who's accused of a heinous murder. Imagine you must have thought, well, I don't know if I want this person in our state.
2: Well, that's true. He was a very bad guy. And I said to my staff, let's be sure of all the facts. Let's be sure that we're doing the right thing.
0: Richardson wanted to hear from Brooke's family. Brooke's mother, Cammy Wilberger, called the state capitol and spoke with a top aide.
1: Do you remember the exact words that you used in that call?
3: I remember that I said that we had gone through a lot already and that we were hoping that this could be the end of it and that we would just hope that they would, you know, consider it.
1: You're appealing to their hearts.
3: I was.
1: How critical was that phone call, that personal phone call from the Wilberger family to your office?
2: Well, it was absolutely critical. As long as there's life imprisonment, as long as the family of Brooke Wilberger felt that this would bring closure, I was comfortable in signing this agreement.
0: It was done. The word police in Corvallis had been waiting for.
4: I think we were all kind of on pins and needles for several days there.
1: That call finally comes.
5: Yeah, I remember learning that the document was signed, the plea was done. Now it's a matter of we've got to find a way to get from him where she actually is.
0: What had happened to Brooke? Her family and investigators who'd spent more than 5 years trying to answer that question would, in the coming days, get their first details from her killer, Joel Courtney. Courtney's lawyers relayed the story to the DA, who then told Brooke's family.
3: I thought everything had been difficult until that time, but when he told us the details of the crime, it was the first time I'd heard some of them, and it was just all I could do to just sit there and just look straight ahead. And I just kept thinking, you can get through this day. You can get through this day.
0: The story told by Joel Courtney was this. He said that morning in May, he was high on cocaine when he drove up to Brooke in the parking lot in his green van, asked for help delivering a package, and when she came closer, he pulled out a knife and pulled her into the van. Brooke began screaming as he tore her out of her flip-flops. From there, Courtney said he drove west toward the town of Philomath. He kept Brooke tied up in the van for hours, even going through a McDonald's drive-thru, he said. Doing more drugs, before night fell, he raped Brooke, and when she fought back, he killed her by bludgeoning her in the head with a piece of wood before concealing her body in the forest.
3: But to know that she fought, you know, which didn't surprise us. It was just a really difficult time and very emotional, I think, for all of us as a family.
0: And in addition to those details, Joel Courtney provided the most critical piece of information, what Brooke's family and investigators had been waiting for.
5: He drew a rough hand-sketched map that he says depicts where he took her.
1: Do you know this location?
6: It's not too far away.
0: Detectives drove from the police department past the apartment complex where Brooke was abducted, west 5 miles through the small town of Philomath, then 5 miles further off the highway onto a logging road shown on the map.
1: Had you been there?
6: Not precisely.
1: Close by, searching?
6: Absolutely.
1: 10 miles is so close by.
6: Yeah, but it may as well be an eternity.
5: We went up into the woods and we're trying again to be quiet. We don't want the world to know. And we're looking and we're not finding. And I remember being rather frustrated.
1: Did you think he lied?
5: Well, it certainly crossed our minds that he lied.
0: The team called it a night. But the next day, they went back with more details supplied by Joel Courtney.
7: Okay, it's about 9:40 a.m. on September 19th.
0: And with the help of a cadaver dog, through heavy timber, just a few hundred yards off that highway.
5: Chief Deputy Medical Examiner came back and said, I think we found her.
7: clothing, it appears.
0: On a hillside, investigators found some clothing, including a sweatshirt, and before long, small flags sadly marked several spots where human remains had been recovered. One of Oregon's most timeless mysteries had apparently been solved.
4: I certainly can't sit here and tell you that I wasn't choked up a few times. Yeah, there were emotional times there.
0: But it would take time to identify the remains, so searchers told the district attorney about one particular item found on that hillside. They wanted him to ask Brooke's parents about it.
3: He texted me and said, "Can you describe Brooke's watch?"
1: That was the watch that you gave her for Christmas.
3: Mm-hmm.
0: That beautiful watch Brooke had wanted so badly, one of the last gifts Cammie would ever buy for her daughter, now signaled the time had come.
3: So I described her watch, and he said, "We found her." It was like having the first day in 6 years, and then the snowball just came down on top of you. Everything landed on you.
0: Brooke's parents then told the rest of the family the wait was over.
8: When she just said the words, "They found Brooke," I didn't feel excitement at all, and it wasn't what I thought I would feel. I sat there and I cried and I cried. That hope of her coming home alive was just kind of torn from me.
9: In that moment, I felt such a powerful wave of emotion and heaviness in my heart. As a human being, as a parent, I was just personally really, really struck at that point with what that really meant for the family, that the dream of an Elizabeth Smart miracle would be dashed forever.
0: The next day, Joel Courtney pleaded guilty to one count of aggravated murder and was sentenced to life in prison without parole.
1: Do you remember that day?
3: I just remember thinking, well, how could you have done that to that precious child? I can't imagine holding out for that long without needing to come forward and say, "This is the truth, and here is your precious baby."
0: After sentencing, most of Brooke's family paid a brief visit to the site where Brooke's remains were found.
3: I could hardly breathe, and it was wooded and shaded, and someone made the comment that, you know, it was a beautiful, peaceful place, and I thought, it would be if your daughter hadn't been murdered here.
10: At the Corvallis Library, a number of police agencies gather at the end of a 5-year effort.
0: And as the news broke that day, Brooke's mother stepped to the podium to say thank you, not only to thank those investigators who'd worked so hard toward this day, but also, in a moment of incredible grace, to thank Brooke's killer.
3: It might be hard for you to understand, but at this time, we just really feel gratitude, even to Mr. Courtney, that he could see fit to tell us where he left Brooke. And for our family, what happens to him, we are thankful for that justice was served and that he will not have the opportunity for parole. But now he can go on with what's left of his life. And we want to strengthen our family and to go on with our life.
1: Did it surprise you to hear Mrs. Wilberger say thank you to Joel Courtney?
5: Didn't it surprise me. They are a giving and caring family. You can only hate for so long. At some point, as people, we have to be able to get beyond that.
1: People always throw the word closure around.
3: When people use that term, they're trying to be helpful and comforting. But I think in the death of anyone, there's no closure.
0: It is the end of a horrible ordeal, one that lasted much longer than it needed to. For Brooke's killer, Joel Courtney, a lifetime of solitude awaits at the penitentiary of New Mexico.
1: You have no sympathy for this man.
11: No, I think he's an animal. I hope he feels trapped, caged, defeated, weak. He's been beaten at his game. And, like it or not, accountable.
0: And many wonder, would Joel Courtney have been caught if a waitress and mom in New Mexico named Dara Finks hadn't taken the time to save another woman from an unknown fate?
1: What would have happened if Dara hadn't stopped?
11: The victim would be dead. I've no doubt that he would have grabbed her again and we would never have found her.
0: And for Brooke Wilberger's family, they keep this wristwatch of Brooke's along with their memories, knowing that time is healing, but only to a point.
12: I don't think that I could be 80 years old and have my entire life behind me, and I don't think that I will ever reflect on what happened to her and be okay with it. You know, time's not going to make that okay.
13: She was the person you wanted to be or be like. She emulated everything that was good. She was my sister. And that was, it's just, was a really neat thing.
14: That's all for now. I'm Lester Holt. Thanks for joining us.
15: That was all surreal. It still is. Things like that don't happen to small town people. I was very scared. I was worried that I was going to be next.
16: He was the friendly farmer about to make it big on reality TV.
15: He loved being on TV.
16: A success to celebrate after so much loss. His first wife killed in an awful fire.
17: I was devastated. This is my sister. She was just a sweet, wonderful, giving person.
14: They called it a horrible accident. But here's the thing. Accidents just seem to keep happening. Deadly ones.
15: These thoughts kept coming up. An intuition that something just was not right.
16: Wife number two had a growing suspicion. And she also had a plan.
15: I had actually watched an episode of Dateline. And I like had this revelation.
14: A dangerous mission. Was her own life at risk?
5: This is a mystery novel that won't end. You couldn't write the storyline.
14: I'm Lester Holt, and this is Dateline. Here's Andrea Canning with a tale of deadly deceit.
0: Snapshots of a time gone by. Capturing a life that could have been. Now all that's left are the burned out remnants of a life that's gone.
17: I've seen the destruction to my family. I've seen my parents fall apart.
18: I didn't think my life was going to turn out like this at all.
5: Had this not come to a head now, the mystery would have lived on. The Carlson family would have always wondered what really happened.
0: The story begins here around the Finger Lakes, a stunning part of upstate New York. This is where the Carlson family put down its roots.
19: All right, Carl.
0: And it's here that Carl Carlson brought his bride Christina to meet his family in 1986. His brother Mike took to her right away.
5: She was small, tiny little girl. She's not very tall at all. A very simple sweetheart of a kid.
0: Christina and Carl had met in North Dakota, where Carl was stationed in the Air Force. When he was discharged, they came to his home to make a life.
20: Was she a good fit to the Carlson family?
5: Absolutely, yeah. She would give it out and as well as take it and laugh on the way.
19: Stand right there, Chris. Carl, get with her.
0: They were a cute couple. Christina, the little cheerleader from California. Carl, the rough and ready country boy. Christina's sister Colette liked the way Carl made Chris laugh.
17: They would laugh and joke, and he was this big barrel-chested guy, and my sister, you know, only 4'11".
0: He got work in the local stone quarry, and it wouldn't be long before he and Christina had three kids, Aaron, Levi, and Katie.
5: She'd be on the floor playing with them or teaching them or instructing them or coddling them. And it wasn't just her kids, it was all of our kids.
19: Look at those two lovely people over there.
0: Christina seemed happy, but Carl wanted more than a life working the quarry. And Christina's father, Art Alexander, offered a ticket out, a job with a future working in his heating and air conditioning company.
21: I said, you know, if you ever need a job, just come on out to California and you'll have a job because you can work with me.
0: So they moved all the way across the country to Murphy's, an old mining town in the Sierra foothills. Carl found them a ramshackle house at the top of this long, winding road. It wasn't much, but it was closer to Colette, and Christina made it special.
17: So she went into, like, home decorator mode and started painting and sewing curtains. And, you know, every time I'd go up, I'd be like, wow, this looks really good.
19: Carl, thank you, darling.
0: Christina and Carl celebrated Christmas with Christina's family in 1990. But just a week later, their lives would change forever. It was New Year's Day, 1991.
21: When I come outside, I saw the smoke from the house. I could see where the smoke was out there.
0: Carl and Christina's house was on fire. Carl said he had been in the garage, but he rushed to the house. He pulled the kids out of their bedroom windows where they were napping. But Christina was trapped in the bathroom, flames raging just outside the bathroom door. The window was boarded shut from the inside. By the time Art arrived, the paramedics were already on the scene.
21: I got in the ambulance, I looked around and said, where's Chris? And they told me. One of the kids said, she's with God, or she's, the angels took her, or something like that. And that's when she wasn't there.
0: Art could only imagine the terror of her last moments on Earth. He then placed one of the toughest calls he's ever made.
17: I need to tell you something. He said there was a fire out at Chris's house, and he said everyone got out but Chris. And I said, are you kidding me? And he said, no.
0: Back in upstate New York, the Carlson family got the terrible news. So Mike and his sister-in-law flew to California to help Carl and the children, who were all under the age of 7.
2: I said, I'll help when I can. Tell me what to do. And he was just numb. He was more of a zombie. He just said, I don't know.
20: Are you thinking, how in the world is my brother going to take care of these 3 little kids?
2: Right. We had no clue.
0: Carl spoke briefly with fire investigators. He said he wasn't sure how the fire started, but he knew why it moved so fast. The Pats had knocked over a container full of kerosene a day or two before. Carl didn't share many other details with friends and family, and Mike sensed it was hard for Carl to deal with anything important. So after a while, Mike pressed him a bit.
2: What are we doing? If we're going to stay in California, you need to arrange for an apartment. You've got to get supplies, get the house settled, because the kids need some form of stability here. And that's when he said, I just want to go home.
0: So 4 days after the fire, Carl packed up his 3 children and flew back to upstate New York. It was yet another blow for Christina's grieving family.
17: My sister and I had made a commitment to each other that our kids were going to grow up knowing each other. And then it was stripped in 5 days.
0: All Christina's father had left of his beloved daughter was this box of charred photos that he rescued from the house. Reminders of her and the grandchildren he loved.
21: After her death, I was probably more dead than alive. Didn't pay attention to a lot of things that I should have, but I just muddled through. I didn't care.
0: Hobbled by grief, he also felt a helpless and maybe pointless anger toward his son-in-law, and wondered, why didn't Carl do more to save Christina that terrible day?
21: There was a pit laying in front of a tree out in front. If somebody wanted to pull a board off the window, all they had to do was take a pit and pull it off.
0: For the children, Aaron, Katie, and Levi, Art would contain his anger and keep the family peace. But what happened in that little house on the hill would come back to haunt Christina's family in the years to come.
14: Another painful loss is about to hit this family, one that none of them expected. When we come back...
6: We just got home, and I don't think he's alive.
22: You don't think he's alive?
6: No.
14: A new tragedy will launch a whole new round of questions.

0: The Finger Lakes region of upstate New York was Carl Carlson's family home, and now he was back to stay. Here in Seneca County, he would rebuild his life among the farms, the fields, the vineyards, and old friends.
1: Does everyone in this area know the Carlson family?
2: Probably most of Seneca County knows one or all of us.
0: Carl's wife was gone, but he still had his three little kids to think about.
2: He went back to work at the stone quarry for a while and then saw an opportunity at a local glass manufacturing plant that had just opened.
1: Was there a lot of concern for Carl having just lost his wife?
2: I think everybody realized that this poor guy isn't going to do it on his own.
0: So people helped out.
3: Here in Seneca County, Carl Carlson was surrounded by a big extended family in a place where the Carlson name really meant something. And it all seemed to come together for him when he met Cindy Best at a line dancing party in 1992.
4: He had told me that he had lost his wife in a fire and he was a single dad raising three kids on his own.
0: Cindy got herself an instant family when she married Carl in August of 1993. They bought a farm soon after that, and between the farm and the glass job, Carl was busy. Cindy was desperate to have a child of her own, so she and Carl went through in vitro fertilization.
1: You were going to have the baby you'd always wanted.
4: Mm-hmm. Happiest time of my life. Yep.
0: And the big kids were happy too when their baby brother Alex was born. As the years went by, Alex says he and his big brother Levi developed a special bond.
5: He was always there for me. We always loved to hang out together.
0: Levi, Aaron, and Katie's family from California stayed in touch. They even visited. Their Aunt Colette got to know the girls and got a kick out of Levi.
6: Well, Levi had this really quirky little personality. He was a prankster, but he also had my sister's very sweet spirit.
7: What's the matter, Levi?
0: But Levi's life wasn't easy. He had problems in school, and he and Carl began to butt heads.
2: I think Levi bucked the system a little bit. He was a typical teenage boy who knew all the answers, but it seemed the more Levi struggled in his world, Carl held him down rather than try to pick him up.
0: The rift widened, and in May of 2002, when Levi was only 17,

0: he and Carl came to blows.
1: Levi got in his truck to get away from Carl, and Carl chased after him. I was yelling at Carl, you know, just let him go, you know, leave him alone, let him go.
0: But Levi was never able to stay away for long. He and Cassie included Carl and the rest of the family in their wedding in 2003. The young couple soon had two daughters, but it may have been too much, too fast. The marriage didn't last.
1: It was just a bad divorce. Neither one of them was nice to each other.
0: But like many kids, Levi started to grow up. He got his GED, started working, and tried hard to be a good dad. And perhaps in being a father, his anger with his own father began to soften.
2: I think he had rounded the corner a little bit and could see some sort of a path and a direction for his life.
0: Levi had his own place now, but he would drop by the old house to see the family and help Carl with some work. On November 20th, 2008, Levi came over to work on a truck in Cindy and Carl's new barn. Cindy remembers she and Carl had just come home from a funeral. They'd been gone for about 4 hours.
1: Carl told me that he was going to go out and let Levi know we were home and check on him.
0: Cindy went into the house. Suddenly, Carl came rushing out of the barn.
1: He came banging on the window and the door and telling me to call 911.
3: What's going on?
4: The cops are on my stepson.
5: Coming up.
2: The truck was jacked in a very precarious, dangerous scenario.
5: Yet another deadly accident? How could that be?
1: These thoughts kept coming up, just like an intuition that something just was not right.
5: A private investigator is about to enter the picture. When Dateline

0: Okay, are you with your son right now?
1: He's not alive.
0: Is he breathing?
1: No.
0: He is not breathing. Okay.
1: No.
2: Another catastrophe had struck the Carlsons. Levi was trapped under a truck in the barn.
1: His chest is crushed? No. He's probably been under here for hours.
2: Carl's brother Mike rushed over.
3: They were just bringing Levi out on the stretcher and putting him in the ambulance when I got there.
2: Levi was taken to the hospital, but the family knew it was hopeless. 17 years after his mother's terrible death, Levi Carlson had died at the age of 23. Cindy says Carl came unhinged.
4: He was actually like throwing himself up against the wall, and he was on the ground.
2: So many tears and so many

0: many questions. How could Levi have been so careless?
1: We went into the barn to see the truck was jacked in a very precarious, dangerous scenario. No blocks under it. A flimsy little jack holding it up.
0: Were you thinking, Levi should have known better than this?
1: Absolutely.
0: He knows his way around.
1: Absolutely.
0: Now, once again, Carl Carlson had to pull himself out of the depths of tragedy. It would take a while, but this time, he seemed to come out of it a changed man. Carl got fired up by a new plan to start a gourmet duck farm and began raising thousands of ducks to sell to New York restaurants. He and Cindy even found themselves starring in an episode of Pitchin' In, a Food Network Canada series.
2: I think he had these visions that he was going to be this famous person, rich and famous.
0: Cindy watched her husband's ego swell with all the attention, and she worried. It had been less than 3 years since Levi died, yet Carl seemed to be having the time of his life. Was that normal?
2: Just like an intuition that something just was not right.
0: She kept thinking about the day Levi died. It turns out Mike was uneasy about it too. What did Carl say to you after Levi's death?
1: Not a lot. I went to the hospital, and I was in the room with Levi. And Carl came in the room. And I don't know what I wanted him to say, but he says, "How do I explain this?"
0: What did he mean by that?
1: I have no idea.
0: Mike didn't share his misgivings about Carl with Cindy, but she had plenty of her own. She fought them for a while, until one day she had to admit to herself,
2: "Oh my God, I think he did it, you know." But then I would also talk myself out of it. I would tell myself, you know, "You're crazy. We weren't even home at the time."
0: Officials called it an accident, and yet,
2: again, these thoughts kept coming up, kept sinking more into a depression, and eventually ended up using alcohol as a way to cope.
0: Which Cindy confided in a couple of friends. They dismissed her fear, but someone did suggest she call a private investigator. That's how she met Steve Brown.
3: She walked in the door, and she looked very frail, physically, emotionally, just sickly weak.
0: Cindy told the private investigator about her crazy fear that her husband had killed his own son.
3: Cindy proceeded to tell me what happened that day in 2008.
0: And she remembered something. Before she and Carl left for the funeral, he went to the barn to see Levi. And for a few minutes, he was alone there with his son.
3: Carl said he wanted to check on Levi before they left. And Carl had came back to the vehicle, and they drove off to the funeral. And, you know, Carl seemed fine the entire time, normal behavior.
0: But when they came home from the funeral, Cindy noticed something else.
2: We got out of the car, and the first thing that I heard was the radio in the barn, and it was very loud, and it was set on country music. And anybody that knew Levi, he would not be caught dead listening to country music.
0: Whoever turned the radio on, it probably wasn't Levi. Could it have been Carl? The private investigator found the story troubling, and it set his mind racing about Carl.
3: I was pretty quiet the rest of the night, just dissecting, how could that be? How could somebody do something like that?
0: Cindy had thought no one would believe her, but now private investigator Steve Brown did. He set out to examine phone records and insurance policies, but he also wanted to meet Carl Carlson. So he and Cindy came up with a plan. But it would require her to take a big risk.
4: Coming up.
2: I had actually watched an episode of Dateline, and I like had this revelation.
4: Could Dateline somehow help in this case? Exactly what was she planning?

0: In November 2011, private investigator Steve Brown had decided it was time to meet Carl Carlson. So he and Cindy came up with an audacious plan.
1: I said, well, what if I kind of go undercover and befriend Carl, if you will, as a marketer, a promoter for your duck business?
0: It was a giant step for Cindy and risky. What if Carl found out who Steve really was?
2: No clue this was a private investigator.
3: Correct, right. And when he came to the house, I had to pretend like I was just meeting him for the first time.
1: I just said, you know, where are you now? Where do you want to be in a couple of years? And Carl started telling his vision, his dream for the duck business, if you will.
0: After that, Steve said he and Carl would drive around the area, talking business mostly. But one moment stood out when Carl was talking about killing farm animals.
1: He said, I like the old-fashioned way, and he came up behind me and lifted my neck up and went like this with his hand. He said, messy, very physical. And I said, Carl, we're talking about ducks and chickens, aren't we?
0: Steve didn't want to contact the police until he had more evidence. But in February 2012, the decision was taken out of his hands when Cindy confided in her cousin.
3: I told her my suspicions, but I asked her not to say anything.
0: Despite that, the cousin promptly called the sheriff's office. John Clear was the detective who took the call. He wasted no time in contacting Cindy Carlson.
2: How did that go?
4: The first thing she said was, thank God you called.
3: Thank God you called. You know, I was so relieved.
0: Detective Clear met with Cindy Carlson and Steve Brown, and he paid particular attention when they told him that Levi, who never had much money, had taken out an enormous life insurance policy.
4: The most useful piece of information was about a $700,000 plus insurance policy that was paid out on Levi Carlson.
0: Detective Clear learned that on November 3rd, 2008, Carl helped Levi sign up for the policy. The beneficiary? Carl himself.
4: He actually takes him to see an insurance agent and takes out approximately a $400,000 life insurance policy with a $300,000 accident rider. 17 days later, the fatal accident happens.
0: The money was supposed to go to Levi's two daughters, but Detective Clear learned the girls never got a dime.
4: There was money spent on a whole multitude of things, home improvement, and Carl spent a lot of money on the duck business. There were some huge payouts on that.
0: As he dug deeper, Detective Clear discovered that Carl Carlson had collected on a number of insurance policies over the years. In 1986, Carl's new Dodge Charger caught fire. Carl collected $10,000. The fire that killed the horses and took down the barn paid out nearly $115,000. Clear also learned that Carlson had taken out policies on Levi's two little girls. Carl had no idea he was being investigated, but Cindy still wanted to get away from him, so she moved out of the house. After she did, Carl sent her a text saying that he had heard she had been snooping around. She says it scared her.
3: It was a threatening text. I can't remember exactly what he said, but it was enough to make me feel like I just couldn't do it anymore.
0: She immediately called her son Alex, then 16, and told him they had to leave town.
5: She came and got me, and I came out to the car, and I saw that she had packed all of our suitcases and our dogs were in the car. And she had told me that there was an investigation going on because they thought my dad had killed my brother.
0: They started living in hotels. Cindy dodged Carl's calls, and so did Alex. But after a few months of that, Cindy decided to do something a little more proactive, and she had an inspiration.
3: I had actually watched an episode of Dateline where this woman was recording her mother, and I had this revelation, and I said, you know, I'm going to start recording conversations with Carl. I thought if I could just get him to confess about the barn fire, that would show his character.
0: Cindy knew Carl wanted to see her, maybe get back together. So she went to meet him at a local restaurant with a small voice recorder tucked under her bra.
3: I just started telling him that I was considering getting back together with him, but that I couldn't even consider it unless he started telling me the truth of things that he did. And he said to me, it sounds like you want me to say that I had something to do with Levi's death. Well, at that moment, I knew that we skipped right over the barn fire. I might be able to get him to confess about Levi. I had asked him, so did you push the truck or was it hard to push? And he said, no, it wasn't.
2: Was that a confession? Cindy felt like it was. She rushed the recording over to the police, but it was inaudible and therefore useless. Still, Detective Clear believed her enough to ask her to do it again.
4: At our request, she agreed to be wired up to do a second interview under controlled circumstances.
2: Now she was working with the police to take down her own husband. She got away with it once. Would Carl catch on the next time around?
6: Coming up.
7: Part of me feels like I'm walking into a booby trap.
3: Wow. Yeah, I can imagine you would feel that way.
8: I had to convince him that, you know, it wasn't a trap.
6: But could she? One intense interrogation leads to another.
9: Go ahead and have a seat. All right.

0: Cindy Carlson was willing to play the sympathetic wife with the man she had come to fear and hate. That's how badly she wanted her husband out of her life and locked away. So when police asked her to wear a wire and meet him for lunch again, she jumped at the chance.
1: I was actually calm because I knew that Carl believed my story of wanting to get back together.
0: Abigail's restaurant near Seneca Falls would be the meeting place. It was mid-November 2012.
2: So you had undercover officers in the restaurant?
3: We had four in there.
2: Were they diners? Were they waiters?
3: Diners.
0: There was very little evidence against Carl Carlson, so the detectives desperately needed Cindy to get him to repeat what she claimed was his confession to Levi's murder. But obviously, Carl was suspicious.
4: Part of me feels like I'm walking into a booby trap.
1: Wow. Yeah, I can imagine you would feel that way.
5: I had to convince him that, you know, it wasn't a trap. I offered for him to check my purse.
0: And then she got him back on the subject of that day in 2008.
1: I asked you if you pushed the truck, and you said yes.
4: No, I didn't push the truck. I said I had nothing to do with it, but I said I took advantage of the situation once it happened. And that is exactly what I said to you.
1: Carl, you told me that you didn't set it up that way, but when you were in there, you saw the opportunity.
4: No, after it had happened, then I panicked and saw the opportunity.
0: Detective Clear was struck by that exchange. How could a father call his son's death an opportunity?
3: At that moment, I felt I understood him to a degree. This is someone who doesn't think like we do.
0: That said, this exchange with Cindy was no confession, and the evidence so far was circumstantial. The insurance, the radio, Carl's visit to the barn. Still, detectives believed they had enough to bring him in for questioning.
6: Go ahead and have a seat, Carl.
0: It was the moment of truth. If Carlson refused to speak, or if he called in a lawyer, the case could evaporate. But Carlson couldn't resist talking about himself.
6: You know, I worked multiple jobs and stuff like that, and I mean, I did. I worked my ass off.
3: I mean, we were talking about his favorite subject, him.
0: Carl said he found Levi dead after returning home, just like he told the police in 2008.
6: Went out there and found him. And that, you know, then we went to the hospital.
7: What do you mean you found him?
6: I found him dead.
7: Okay.
6: The truck was on him.
0: Carlson insisted Levi's death was an accident. It couldn't have been anything else.
6: You don't kill your son. You don't kill anybody for money.
0: Detective Clear decided to change tactics.
3: There's not a conscience to play to. There's not empathy to play to. What do we play to? What does he have? Well, he has an ego, and it's a big one. So that's the strategy that we shifted to, which is I gave him a lot of sympathy and a lot of attention.
0: It seemed to work. As the hours ticked by, Carlson's story began to change, and then he dropped a bombshell.
3: Version 2 came out where he admitted that that Levi was already dead before they left to go to the funeral.
6: I made a decision to walk out on my son and not get him out from underneath the truck.
7: Why?
6: I panicked.
3: At that point, there's no doubt in my mind what happened here.
0: Detectives continued to push, and as the interrogation stretched into its eighth hour, Carlson finally broke. He admitted he didn't just find Levi under the truck. He saw the truck fall, and he may have even caused it to fall.
6: Down with the truck door, because I had to get inside to move the linkage for the truck. And when I did, it tipped, and it just fell over.
0: And then Clear pushed a little more, and that's when Carl admitted he left his son to die.
7: The brutal truth is, you did kill him. Whatever your intent was, the action you took caused the truck to fall on him.
6: The action
7: then the inaction of leaving them there.
6: Right.
7: Okay.
6: Contributed or whatever.
7: Yeah.
2: So he wasn't painting himself as a cold, calculated killer.
3: No, he seemed to think it was a better picture to say that I accidentally caused this thing to fall and then walked away and left him to die on the floor.
7: Well, come with me. You're under arrest. I think you knew that was coming.
0: Carl Carlson was charged with second-degree murder.
2: Not long after that, he got a lawyer. And when they came to court, Carl used a walker, claiming old injuries were getting the best of him. His attorney said police coerced Carl, and the Cindy tapes violated spousal privilege. But the judge denied the defense motion to suppress, and the trial was set for November 6, 2013. All these years, Mike Carlson had misgivings about Carl's behavior. But after watching the interrogation video, his worst fear was cemented, that his own brother was a killer. And now he had a new fear. As the trial approached, did you think that the evidence was overwhelming and that it was pretty clear Carl was going to go away?
8: I was probably more scared as the trial approached that it wasn't a slam dunk.
9: Coming up, a surprise inside and outside the courtroom.
10: We've been waiting just about 24 years now for some closure.

0: In the winter of 2012, as the Seneca County District Attorney was preparing to prosecute Carl Carlson for the murder of his son Levi, New York investigators had become deeply interested in that long-ago California fire that killed Levi's mother, Christina. They were suspicious about Carlson's behavior that day. Christina's family was more than suspicious. They were certain Carl killed Christina. Jeff Arnold was the New York State investigator. He thought so, too.
1: Why did you take such an interest in Christina's death when you're here in New York State? That case is in California.
2: It became personal to me because she's just a great human being who had everything to look forward in life.
0: Investigator Arnold was asked to help out early in the Carlson investigation, and he took a particular interest in Christina and the fire that killed her.
2: Just imagine yourself, you're in this bathroom taking a bath, and you smell smoke, and it's coming through your door, and there's this inferno sitting outside the door, and you turn to the only window in the bathroom, and it's covered with a sheet of plywood.
0: Investigator Arnold says that pretty much everything Carl Carlson has ever said about the fire is a lie, beginning with the kerosene that fueled it.
2: He says that the kerosene got spilled in the house on Sunday.
0: That was a few days before the fire, but a California arson investigator found carpet stains that showed a second kerosene spill happened moments before the fire started. Investigator Arnold said that could only mean one thing.
2: Carl poured the kerosene all over the clothes and all over the floor and ignited it within seconds after pouring it.
0: Back in 1991, Carlson told law enforcement it could have been a dryer, a heater, or a utility light that touched off the blaze.
2: None of these happened.
0: Arnold learned the arson investigator could find no accidental ignition source. The investigator's conclusion? The fire was deliberately set. And the coroner's report said Christina died of smoke inhalation as opposed to burns, raising the question, didn't Carlson have time to save his wife?
2: He's standing on the porch within a foot or two from this plywood-covered window where Christine is in dire need of his help. He doesn't even reach for one tool.
0: Arnold knew that Christina's family had always wondered about that window and about some other things that happened after she died. Colette told police something Christina's little daughter, Erin, said right after the fire.
3: She said, "I heard mommy calling for daddy, but daddy just drove away." So within an hour, I'm hearing my niece telling me, "Hey, mom was alive when he drove away."
0: Just 4 days after the fire, Carl Carlson abruptly left California with his three kids, Erin, Katie, and Levi. Sources in California told us that once Carlson was back in New York, investigators begged their bosses to let them follow him there for questioning. But they say they were told no, the county couldn't afford it.
3: The investigators wanted to go to New York. Calaveras County wouldn't let them spend the money.
0: Just weeks after they left, Colette learned that Carl had taken out a $200,000 insurance policy on Christina's life. And the policy paid off. Colette came to believe, and Investigator Arnold agrees, that Carlson killed Christina for the same reason he killed Levi, money.
4: Hey.
0: 2 decades after Christina's death, as Carl Carlson dueled with detectives in that Seneca County interrogation room, he suddenly had to face questions about that long-ago fire from a well-prepared Jeff Arnold.
4: When Tom was telling me about a fire with your first wife that concerned him,
0: Arnold was looking for inconsistencies, lies. He asked Carlson about the window.
4: So when did you boarded that up?
5: Months before.
2: We have a witness that shows up at the house on the 31st of December, one day prior to the fire, and that window was not boarded up.
0: Carlson also told Arnold he suffered awful injuries as he rescued his children and that the fire was so intense he couldn't save Christina.
5: What happened is when I broke the window, I got hit with a fireball. It took me right in the face. Blew me off the front porch, burnt my eyelids together, burnt skin off my face, burn my mustache, any whiskers I had, hair.
4: They take you to the hospital?
5: Yeah. Oh, yeah.
4: What hospital did you go to?
5: I don't even know.
0: Arnold had evidence that Carlson escaped the fire with only a small burn. So now, after he listened to Carl talk about the fire, the window, and the rescue of his children, he fired back.
4: Your wife's in a boarded-up little room, and you hear her calling your name from 600 feet away.
5: No, it wasn't calling. It was screaming.
4: Screaming your name. And yet, you're able to get blown off the porch, open your eyes. Your son's uninjured. You're able to grab your uninjured son out where this explosion just took place. Without a mark on him, take him out of the house, run around, miraculously save your two daughters, and let your let your wife perish in this fire.
5: With
4: no attempt to rip that board off, that plywood board off that house, and get into that bathroom and help.
5: By that time, the fire was all the way around. What am I going to do?
0: Carlson insisted his first wife's death was a tragic accident. That's the same thing he was saying about Levi's death. But on November 6, 2013, the very day his trial in Levi's case was supposed to begin, he surprised nearly everyone and took a plea.
6: Carl Carlson pled guilty to murder in the second degree in Seneca County Court, taking responsibility for the death of his son Levi.
7: It's called depraved indifference murder.
0: Barry Portia, then the Seneca County DA, said Carlson would be given the minimum sentence, 15 years to life. At the same news conference, Levi's sisters, Aaron and Katie, thanked the investigation team. But then Aaron turned to the tragedy that shattered her childhood and changed her family forever.
8: We've been waiting just about 24 years now for some closure for things that transpired in California. You know, things that I will never be able to forget, things that my family will never be able to overcome.
0: It appeared someone was listening. In 2014, Carl Carlson was charged with first-degree murder in the 1991 death of his wife, Christina. He was extradited to Calaveras County in California, where he pleaded not guilty. Then, in January 2020, the case went to trial. The prosecution made the case that Carlson killed Christina for the same reasons he killed Levi.
9: Got the life insurance on his wife for $200,000.
0: Just 3 weeks after Carl took out that policy, Christina was dead. This was his plan, the DA said. This was Carlson's deadly MO. But now it was the defense's turn to fight back. Carl's attorneys told jurors they couldn't draw any conclusions based on Carl's guilty plea and Levi's death.
10: Does Carl Carlson deserve a fair trial? Now, some people would say, well, he admitted to killing his son in New York. He doesn't deserve a fair trial. And to that I'd say, if you believe that today, based just on that fact, you have an obligation to let the court know that you can't be fair.
0: Now, it was up to the jurors. Deliberations lasted 2 days. And then the verdict came in.
11: We, the jury, find the defendant, Carl Holger Carlson, guilty of murder in the first degree.
0: Inside the courtroom, Christina's family clung to each other in relief. Her sister Colette was there, too.
3: When they read it, it was a good moment.
0: Carl Carlson showed little emotion as he was let out of court. He was later sentenced to life in prison without the possibility of parole. 29 years after a fire took Christina Carlson's life, her family finally has answers. But even time, they say, doesn't heal all wounds.
3: I don't think you can put a time when you would miss someone the most. The memories are good. I still have her pictures up around my home, and I'm not going to take those down. And so she's right there in my bedroom with me at all times.
12: That's all for now. I'm Lester Holt. Thanks for joining us.
13: He was a wealthy doctor with a perfect life and the perfect wife until the day he says he found her dead. Valentine's Day.
14: My wife. I think my wife is dead.
13: She had enemies.
15: There were calls that were made to Susan that scared her.
13: everyone shock when they charged him with murder.
15: He just couldn't have done it.
13: Sure, they had their problems.
16: She finds a huge number, and I'm talking close to 100 phone calls to this phone back and forth to John.
13: But he did love her.
17: I told some people at the clinic, I wish I had someone that would look at me the way John looks at Susan.
13: The question for the jury was, did he love her to death?
18: The motive was love lost.
12: I'm Lester Holt, and this is Dateline.
19: A dozen roses? Check. How about a candlelit dinner and a champagne toast to love? Isn't that what Valentine's Day is supposed to be about? We all know red is for the ribbon on the box of chocolate, not for the pool of blood in the master bath. Maybe Chicago gangsters get killed on St. Valentine's Day, but not pretty doctors' wives in Oklahoma City.
18: It was huge. It had all of the appeal of a romance novel gone bad. It was the high society doctor married to the beautiful wife that were crazy about one another.
19: That high society doctor was Dr. John Hamilton, an OBGYN who, in addition to his regular practice, ran an abortion clinic, a role that in conservative Oklahoma would bring him some unwelcome notoriety. He and his wife Susan had met in 1985 at a friend's birthday party. Both had recently separated, John from his first wife and Susan from Dick Horton.
20: Who was she? What was she like?
21: I think the best way to describe her is a woman that always wanted to be a mother, was proud to be a mother. Even though she had a great education, her passion was to be a good mother.
19: Susan, then 39, and John, 37, each had two children from their first marriages. Friends say that when they met each other, they made an instant connection. Vesta Hall was a nurse in John's clinic.
17: She was beautiful, vivacious, intelligent, just a really neat lady. I told some people at the clinic, I wish I had someone that would look at me the way John looks at Susan.
19: 2 years after their first date, they married at a local country club. Dr. Steve Jimerson, a colleague of John's, was best man.
20: Oh, they were la-la. He fawned over her a lot.
19: The doctor and his wife built an envious lifestyle for themselves. A big, comfortable house in a top-notch neighborhood, lavish dinner parties, spur-of-the-moment vacations. And the seemingly inseparable couple became even more so after they married. Susan managed John's abortion clinic, working there 2 days a week. And as you might guess, it was a job that came with a little danger. Anti-abortion protesters were a curbside reality. Dick Horton sometimes worried for his ex's safety, but knew she wasn't one easily rattled or intimidated.
21: I don't think there was any question. She wore the pants, and if there was another pair, she'd go get those.
19: If anything, threats against the clinic only seemed to bring the Hamiltons closer together.
20: She was very strongly pro-choice and very outspoken about it, about the right of women. They were kind of a unit in that regards.
19: February 14th, 2001 would have been their 15th Valentine's Day together. But that Wednesday morning, John arrived home from the hospital and found a horrific scene. Susan, lying beaten and strangled on their bathroom floor, her head bludgeoned, surrounded by a pool of blood, her face savaged, almost unrecognizable. Two neckties were knotted about her throat. John frantically called 911.
22: 911. Please, please, send the police. Please send an ambulance, please.
23: What's the problem?
22: My wife, I think my wife is dead.
23: Sir?
22: Please, sir. Please.
19: He told the operator he was trying CPR.
22: So listen, I'm a doctor. I've been trying CPR. Please send somebody, quick.
23: Is she not breathing?
22: No, she's not breathing. I don't get pulse. Please.
23: Okay.
22: Hurry.
23: You're doing CPR on her?
22: Yes, I'm trying. Yeah, I'm going to hang up so I can continue.
23: All right.
22: Please.
23: We'll be right there.
22: Okay.
19: By the time emergency workers arrived, it was clear that Susan Hamilton was dead. Possibilities. Was it a robbery gone bad? A random intruder? Or maybe more likely, an anti-abortion zealot targeting the doctor and his wife? Over the next few hours, investigators would explore those theories and more as they tried to understand just what had happened to Susan Hamilton that Valentine's Day morning.
13: Coming up, John's puzzling phone bill.
16: She finds a huge number, close to 100 phone calls to this phone back and forth to John.
13: When Dateline continues.
19: On Valentine's Day morning 2001, Susan Hamilton had been strangled and brutally beaten in her bathroom. Her naked body was discovered by her husband, John.
1: It was violent. It was a violent scene.
19: Oklahoma City investigators Teresa Sterling and Randy Scott, both since retired, arrived at the Hamilton house at noon that day. They found a disturbing scene that didn't suit a moneyed neighborhood.
16: Ladies laying in the floor, covered in blood, blood all over the floor.
19: Right away, detectives started asking who could be responsible. Now, keep in mind, John Hamilton was a doctor who performed abortions. His wife, Susan, worked at the abortion clinic 2 days a week. Is it possible that here in conservative Oklahoma, she'd been murdered by an anti-abortion zealot? Just the week before Susan was murdered, this wanted poster had been left for Dr. Hamilton. It read, "A reward in heaven will be bestowed on anyone contributing to bringing this murderer to justice." And both John and Susan had received threatening phone calls that week.
2: I was afraid for his safety. There were things done that were dangerous. I mean, trying to set fire to his clinic, vandalizing his home, just putting out brochures all over his neighborhood and his kid's school that, you know, said wanted dead or alive.
19: What's more, only days before the murder, another anti-abortion group had applied for a permit to stage a protest in front of Hamilton's house.
16: I interviewed those people. Every avenue was checked. Other little issues about maybe was the burglary. We checked every avenue of any burglary similar, remotely close in the neighborhood.
19: As is routine in domestic murders, the detective would look at the spouse, John Hamilton, himself. In this case, though, the spouse had an alibi and a good one. He'd been up at dawn for a 7 a.m. surgery at an outpatient clinic. It was over by 8, and afterwards John stopped by the hospital, where he had another procedure scheduled for later that morning. At around 8:30, he bumped into his former medical partner, Dr. Karen Reisig.
4: I had gone into the doctor's lounge to dictate the procedure, and he was in there. He was talking on the phone. It sounded like he was talking to Susan. Just a very lighthearted conversation.
19: Afterwards, the doctor decided to swing back home.
16: He has time to get back by the house because their house is very close in between the two hospitals. So he runs by that house.
19: He was only at home for a few minutes because at 9 a.m. his pager went off, the hospital calling him to get back for a second surgery. By 9:30, he was scrubbing up for the operation, a complicated removal of a tumor. The procedure came off without a hitch. Later, none of the other doctors reported anything at all unusual in his behavior.
2: They all said he was just as normal and jovial as he always was.
19: By 10:45, he was on his way home again, which is when he says he discovered Susan in a pool of blood. The timeline was extremely tight for the doctor to even be considered as a suspect. You'd have to believe that he committed the violent murder in that narrow window between his two surgeries. His former medical partner, for one, thinks that would be impossible.
4: I personally don't believe a physician could do a surgery, go commit a brutal crime of murder, and go back and do another surgery and even be in his right mind.
19: Investigators, though, weren't ruling anything out, especially not after finding this, a Valentine's Day card. Her to him opened that day.
16: It indicated that she still felt something for John, but it just things weren't the same as they were going to be.
19: The card had been found inside John's Jaguar. What were they to make of Susan's handwritten message? Obviously, I bought this before last Monday. What was that all about? A neighbor was about to give the cops the dish.
15: She was upset and angry with John, and I think she just wanted to have somebody to talk to.
19: Susan's friend, Susan Johnston, the woman next door, had pulled one of the investigators aside and put a bug in his ear that the week before Valentine's Day, Susan Hamilton had confided about problems in her marriage.
15: Susan had noticed that John was getting a lot of cell calls. I think she became particularly alarmed when he didn't answer it. And he finally told her that it was a patient and that she was down on her luck and having hard times, and he was just helping her out.
19: The patient, as Susan discovered, was a stripper at a nightclub. Susan demanded to see John's cell phone bill, and when she got a hold of it, her worst fears seemed to be realized. Whoever this woman was, there were way too many calls to and from her.
16: She gets the bill. She finds a huge number, and I'm talking close to 100 phone calls to this phone back and forth to John, and she gets very suspicious of us and confronts John about it.
19: John had an explanation for his wife. The patient had been having serious psychological problems and had even threatened suicide. John, the good doctor, was simply trying to counsel her. And while he may have stepped over his boundaries professionally, he said he never had an affair with her. Susan's friend, for one, believed him and encouraged Susan to do the same.
15: I said, Susan, I don't think it's true. I do not think that John's having an affair. He's crazy about you. You have a good marriage. And I just don't think that it's true. At the end, I think she was calmer, and she said, I'm going to think about it.
19: When Susan's ex-husband learned of her murder and the domestic melodrama about the cell phone log, he thought he knew right away what had happened.
21: And they had to find the stripper. The stripper did it.
19: One thing everyone who knew the couple, including the neighbors, seemed to agree on was that whoever Susan's killer was, it certainly was not John Hamilton.
15: He just couldn't have done it. He was so kind, and you never heard him raise his voice or anything like that.
19: Investigators had plenty of theories to work with. But before that Valentine's Day was over, they would have a suspect in custody. A name that would shock everybody.
5: Coming up.
6: The motive was love lost.
7: When Dateline continues.

0: Investigators have a word for rage crimes: overkill. And that's what had happened to Susan Hamilton on that Valentine's Day morning, 2001.
1: Whoever killed her had cracked her skull open with an object never found and bashed her face into the bathroom tile. Two men's ties were tightly knotted about her neck. The scene was a bloody mess. And while there were scenarios to seriously consider, a berserk robber, or maybe the legion of activists opposed to the couple's abortion practice, the crime scene wasn't telling them that. Not least of all in a bloody crime, there were no footprints leading out of the house. Shouldn't the killer have left a trace?
2: There's no burglary prints to obtain downstairs. There's no tracks that ran out through the creek bed and behind.
1: Soon after their arrival, investigators started questioning Dr. John Hamilton himself. By then, there'd been that neighbor's tip about problems in the Hamilton marriage. And that wasn't all. The doctor's behavior in the minutes after finding Susan dead seemed off. Hamilton had told the 911 operator he was performing CPR. But when the first responder, firefighter David Bradbury, arrived on the scene, he thought there was something odd about the way the doctor was performing chest compressions.
3: He had one hand on her chest, one hand on her abdomen, attempting to do compressions in this manner right here. The way that we are taught to do CPR, we interlock our hands, the palm goes on the center of the chest, on the sternum.
1: And Bradbury says he didn't see any signs that the doctor had even attempted mouth-to-mouth resuscitation.
3: The way that this woman had been beaten, her face was swollen, her face was bloody. I didn't notice any blood on his mouth whatsoever.
1: After arriving at the crime scene, investigators placed John in the back of a police car. And it was there they noticed something else odd. Detective Teresa Sterling.
4: He was acting very upset. He was scraping his knuckles on the mesh screen in the police car. He was banging his head into the screen. He was acting bizarre.
1: By that afternoon, police had taken the doctor down to the station. They took his clothes as evidence and placed him in an interview room for hours on end, watching, taping him on the surveillance camera.
2: John Hamilton was just not the victim's spouse that we were seeing. He was more suspicion drawn each time that we'd watch something.
1: When left alone in the room, Hamilton seemed to be checking out his shoulder area. Had he hurt himself? If so, how? And when they found fresh scratches on his hands and arm, did that explain maybe the business about scraping his hands on the patrol car cage? Was he trying to cover up earlier injuries?
2: That would cause a suspicion for us to wonder why he's wanting to scrape his hands up. That goes to another issue. We talk about possibly being staged or draw attention to me instead of emotionally upset over the loss of his wife.
1: Still, there was the doctor's seemingly solid alibi. After all, he'd had a busy morning, performing not just one but two surgeries with only a brief stop at home in between.
2: I think the biggest part for us was try to figure out how he could get there and spend any time there and get back to commit the second surgery.
1: And as the detectives looked more closely into the doctor's timeline that morning, they saw a hole. Not a big one, but maybe enough time to kill and get back. They'd learned that second surgery, originally scheduled for 9 a.m., hadn't actually gotten underway until 9:40. And why was it delayed? Because Dr. John Hamilton was late. The surgical team was about to get started when they realized the doctor was still at home.
4: He's supposed to be there, and they've got a lady under anesthesia without the doctor, and that is just unheard of.
1: To investigators, that delay opened up the doctor's window of opportunity by up to an hour. Late that afternoon, Valentine's Day 2001, they arrested John Hamilton for the murder of his wife.
5: You're under arrest. You're going to be transported to Oklahoma County Jail.
1: He was jailed immediately and denied any bail. The case now landed in the hands of Wes Lane, then the district attorney, who would try Dr. John Hamilton for murder. The prosecutor was well aware of the hurdles he faced, not the least of which, the lack of motive. Lane looked for signs of spousal abuse in the past, but couldn't find anything substantive.
6: Until that Valentine Day morning, there was no anger issues, no histories of this guy.
7: Nothing
6: hitting the switch and flipping out?
7: Well, let's put it this way. Nothing that we could really present.
1: Everyone who knew the couple was saying the same thing. It just didn't make sense for the mild-mannered doctor to have killed Susan. Even Susan's children were standing by their stepfather.
8: Susan's children, when it first happened, were calling me, trying to find if I knew of any reason somebody or some person might have been there. And I don't think they believed it.
1: Over the next few months, though, with the help of some unique forensic evidence, the DA would put together a novel theory of just what happened between husband and wife, something maybe grimly fitting for Valentine's Day.
7: She was talking, leaving him. And so the motive was love lost.
1: The state of Oklahoma would charge Dr. John Hamilton with just loving his wife to death.
9: Coming up, the prosecutor, it seemed, had his work cut out for him.
10: I have never, ever, one second, not one moment in time, have I ever thought he was guilty. Ever.
9: When Dateline continues.
1: In December 2001, 10 months after the Valentine's Day killing of his wife Susan, Dr. John Hamilton was being tried for her murder. A crowd lined up to attend the proceedings. Loyal patients, former employees, and fellow physicians, all standing behind the doctor.
10: I have never, ever, one second, not one moment in time, have I ever thought he was guilty. Ever.
1: Wes Lane, the prosecutor, was surprised to find he had an unpopular case on his hands.
6: There were people that thought this guy was being sandbagged, railroaded. A very nice, innocent guy was facing a nightmare.
7: Yeah, I mean, I talked to everybody from the restaurant waitress that would wait on them on Saturday mornings, and she was aghast that we could have charged John Hamilton because she would see them at breakfast together, all lovey-dovey. And so, yes, there was a vast amount of opposition and grand skepticism.
1: What he hoped to show the skeptics through trial was that, yes, the doctor was indeed a man who loved his wife. Loved her maybe too much.
7: John Hamilton is a control guy. He wants to have everything in control, in order.
1: To the prosecutor, the Valentine's Day card John had received that morning lit the fuse for the violence that followed. In that card, Susan had written a message alluding to the couple's flare-up just days before. Susan, ballistic with suspicions that he was having a fling with a stripper. The prosecutor told the jury he envisioned the murder this way. The doctor, coming back mid-morning after his first surgery, trying to patch things up with his wife, who majorly wasn't buying it.
7: He knew that she was still considering divorce. Something happened in that bathroom that absolutely triggered him, in which he grabbed the ties, and he then surprised her and in his rage did all the rest of the work.
1: The doctor, according to the prosecution's version, now had to cover up his frenzy by going back to perform his second surgery as though nothing had happened. And here's the thing about that timeline. John had to have left the house by 9:20 to make it back to the hospital by 9:30, when he was seen scrubbing up for surgery. Susan, as it turns out, should also have left by 9:20 because she had a 9:30 meeting at a friend's house 10 minutes away. But from all appearances, she never got much of a chance to get ready. When she was discovered, she was still undressed, her hair still wet. Which means if John Hamilton didn't do it, you'd have to believe whoever did arrive right as he was leaving or had been waiting inside all along.
7: So somebody would have had to come in, get enraged, surprised her, and thrown her to the ground and done the rest.
1: And in photos of the crime scene, the prosecutor pointed out for jurors something that needed explaining. A wet rag left in the pool of blood from the victim's head. It looked like the start of an attempted and then abandoned cleanup.
7: We could tell that the blood had been moved around. We actually believe that John Hamilton was trying to clean things up before he got paged.
6: So you'd have to think that the opportunistic robber breaking in to steal some jewelry in the TV.
7: What motive? And there was nothing. And there was nothing stolen.
1: Nothing was stolen, and yet there was this curious story that cropped up in the days after Susan had been murdered.

0: jewelry in her underwear.
1: Now, what did that mean?
0: Well, Susan was a very disciplined individual. She would have never hidden it in her underwear, and all of a sudden, the just clicks that he's trying to make it look like a robbery.
2: Now, this was the reasoning as the prosecutor saw it. The doctor wanted the police to believe the crime had started as a robbery. So what do robbers take? Jewels. So he hid his wife's jewelry before the 911 forces arrived, fully intending to get it out of the house sometime later. But he never had a chance to do that, or to tell the cops that the killer had gotten the jewels. That's because he was put in the back of the police car and never got back inside the house again. And finally, there was the story told by Blood. The medical examiner had determined that Susan had been strangled with two neckties, but her fatal injuries came from being bludgeoned with a blunt object, a murder weapon never found. Investigators had to interpret the blood evidence left behind. And for that, they hired a bloodstain expert named Ross Gardner.
3: This was a relatively contained crime scene. Good amount of blood, a lot of impact spatter.
2: Gardner carefully examined everything the doctor had been wearing that morning. A lot of the blood on his clothing could be explained by his attempt to administer CPR. But the expert looked at Hamilton's shoes, the left one in particular, and found that to be a different matter. The shoes were found next to Susan's body. John said they fell off his feet as he was attempting to revive her. The expert, though, was certain that whoever was wearing that left shoe that day was present when Susan Hamilton was being bludgeoned to death.
3: Effectively, the inside and front of that shoe was in motion around this spatter event for Mrs. Hamilton that's radiating out. And the only explanation of that event is the wounding to Mrs. Hamilton.
2: And then there were these curious stains on the doctor's shirt. The blood expert thought he saw a similarity between their angular shape and the wound created on Susan's head. His theory was that the stains on the shirt were left by the murder weapon as it came in contact with the garment. Of course, he didn't have the actual murder weapon to make a true comparison, but he was able to leave the jury with a vivid impression. The doctor's shirt may have taken a kind of photograph in blood.
3: He took a one-to-one image of Mrs. Hamilton's head at the injury, the laceration. We took a one-to-one image of his shirt, and we overlay it. And you could overlay the pattern transfer right on top of the wound, and you see an immediate, they match up.
2: But the most damning blood evidence of all may have been found in the doctor's car. On the steering wheel and driver's side seat and door sill, crime scene investigators recovered strands of Susan's hair and a piece of her flesh. How did they get there from the bathroom? To the investigators, the only plausible explanation was that the doctor had bundled up the murder weapon to dispose of it somewhere along the way as he raced back for his second surgery. A bloody bundle that leaked.
4: You know, you wouldn't have had time to wash that, or you wouldn't have had time to have gotten it off your clothing. He left in a hurry, obviously, the first time that he was at the house. So leaving in a hurry, that's evidence that gets transferred from one thing to another.
2: By the time the prosecutor had wrapped up his case, he'd laid out a theory of what had happened. That the doctor had used the neckties to pull his wife down to the ground, then bashed her head in with that murder weapon never found. Afterwards, he tried to clean up, but quickly gave up.
5: This had a lot of dots to connect, and we knew we had enough dots that if we could get it to lay out in an understandable manner, we knew the jury would be hard-pressed not to convict him.
2: Dr. John Hamilton, though, was ready to explain it all, and his version of the truth would be completely different from the prosecutor's. His long silence behind bars ended as he prepared to tell the jury, and us, what really had happened that Valentine's Day morning.
6: Coming up.
3: The more Susan and I talked about things, the more things were clarified, the more things we got straightened out. Things weren't nearly as bad as they portrayed them to be.
6: When Dateline

0: For 10 months, ever since that Valentine's Day when he was arrested for the murder of his wife, John Hamilton had kept his silence behind bars. Now he would be able to tell his side of the story. Mac Martin, the doctor's lead attorney, knew it would be uphill.
1: We've got a circumstantial case, and I think that the prosecutors in this case were putting as sinister a spin on it as they possibly could.
0: To the defense team, it seemed obvious from the first moments that investigators never seriously considered any suspects other than the husband.
1: The focus was always on John. It was never anywhere else. It was never on any abortion protesters. It was never on anyone that there were calls that were made to Susan that scared her that weren't brought out.
0: The defense was dealt a setback at the start of trial. The judge ruled that he would not allow any testimony about threats the abortion doctor and his wife may have received. So the strategy would be to pick apart both the evidence and the logic of the prosecution's case.
1: I never saw anything to indicate that John said, if I can't have you, nobody can.
0: After all, only two people in the world knew what was really going on inside the Hamilton marriage. John Hamilton, who had spent every day since his wife's murder in a jail cell, would finally get a chance to testify about the last days of the marriage, a story he also told us.
2: The more Susan and I talked about things, the more things were clarified, the more things we got straightened out. Things weren't nearly as bad as they portrayed them to be.
0: As John Hamilton told it, by Valentine's Day, the couple had already patched up the raw wounds of that ruckus over his unorthodox relationship with a stripper. The doctor said he'd even started seeing a therapist on his own to earn back Susan's trust, and that she, Susan, had decided to go into counseling with him.
2: Initially, she didn't want to go, but eventually she said, yes, I'll go.
3: You were starting to see her come around?
2: Yes. In fact, she even told her best friend, Sherry, I don't believe John had an affair. So in Susan's mind, the affair was not an issue anymore.
0: Even the prosecutor, Wes Lane, had to admit that John had been telling the truth about that suspected affair. Lane had questioned the other woman.
3: Had there been a fling? Had there been an illicit relationship with
4: not
3: the stripper?
4: At that point,
3: topless dancer.
4: No.
0: The doctor refuted the prosecution's case against him point by point, like the observation made by detectives at the station that he seemed to be checking out scratches to his shoulder. They'd been suspicious earlier back at the house when he'd scratched his hands against the cage of the police car. Was he nervous about what an examination of his body would reveal?
2: I was frantic. I mean, I knew Susan was dead. I knew that they were suspecting me. I was scared. I was a million thoughts were running through my head. The major one is that I'd lost the love of my life. I was never going to see Susan again.
3: They're going to accuse you of trying to cover up the scratches that Susan made defensively as you were killing her.
2: If Susan had scratched me, wouldn't you assume that they would have found tissue, blood, DNA of some sort under her fingernails? Nothing was found. It was looked for extensively.
0: Prosecutors had made a big deal about the doctor showing up late for his second surgery that morning. Was he in fact late, they theorized, because he was killing his wife during those moments, then trying to figure out what to do next? Dr. Hamilton had a more simple explanation for being late. He'd been told that the surgery before his was running long, and he decided to use the delay to run home and give his wife a Valentine.
2: I talked to the surgery nurse, and she said, the surgery before yours started 30 minutes late.
3: You thought that the second operation was going to be backed up.
2: Right. I still had 15 or 20 minutes. I have a bad habit of trying to do too much in too short a period of time. But because it was Valentine's Day, I wanted to give Susan her first Valentine's card and, you know, start her day off right before she got busy with her meetings.
3: So that was the reason you went home.
2: Right. And Susan's getting ready, trying to get dressed. And we kissed, and I gave her Valentine's card. She went in the closet and got one and gave it to me.
3: Now, the card would later become an issue because people saw kind of a snarky line from Susan of, well, obviously I got this before the trouble, huh? Did you understand what she was saying in it?
2: Oh, sure. But it also said something to the effect how much she loved me and our time together.
0: As for the discovery of Susan's hair and blood tissue in his car, Hamilton explained it this way. He said after calling 911, he realized the EMTs wouldn't be able to get their ambulance past his car out front, so he raced out to move it. He said he'd gotten Susan's blood on him from performing CPR, blood that then transferred from his hands and clothes to the car.
2: I wanted EMT to be able to get in.
3: A lot of people don't get that. Here there might be a spark of life in your wife, and you're giving her CPR. Oh, I've got to move the car.
2: Yeah, I think that that just goes to, I think probably in my heart I knew she was dead, but I didn't want to believe that or give up. I wanted them to be able to get in and help, and I didn't want any obstruction. So, yes, I went and tried to move the car, and I was, I was so nervous, I was shaking so much, I was unsuccessful.
3: So these things that you say are kind of like out of focus, moving the car. There was the other thing, the business about moving her jewelry, hiding it in her drawer, huh? Why do you hide her jewelry?
2: I don't know. I mean, because it was out there in view, I guess.
0: In murder cases constructed on the interpretation of blood evidence, it's not unusual for juries to hear from dueling experts when they go to trial. And that's what happened here. It was seen as a coup for the defense that it locked up one of the most highly regarded blood spatter experts in the nation, Tom Bevel, a veteran of almost three decades with the Oklahoma City PD. He'd even mentored the blood expert used by the prosecution.
4: I was hired either the next day or within 2 days at least of the actual crime by the defense.
3: And they thought they were very clever because they took you, in effect, off the market. Prosecution wasn't going to be able to tap your expertise.
4: I would believe that they thought that, yes.
0: And as expected, his take on the story told by the blood put his client, Dr. Hamilton, in a better light. For instance, the shirt that the prosecution suggested had a bloodstain left by the murder weapon, the defense's expert, Bevel, couldn't go that far.
4: In order to say that, you have to have the murder weapon. The murder weapon was never found, so you don't have an object to compare it against.
0: And the shoe, splattered with Susan's blood from different directions as she was being killed, not necessarily a killer shoe, countered the defense expert, but the shoe of Dr. Hamilton as he gave his wife CPR.
4: He jumped out of his loafer shoes, which would have reoriented them, and he jumped over to her side and knelt down to try and assist her and to do CPR.
0: Bevel was the last witness in the trial. And from everything he testified to under the defense attorney's gentle questioning, he'd helped Dr. Hamilton, an authoritative figure on the stand turning blood evidence from damning into benign. Then the prosecutor rose for his cross-examination. And oh, how the case changed. The bottom fell out of everything.
5: All the air in the courtroom was gone. It was one of those moments.
6: Coming up, one of those Perry Mason moments.
1: I've never seen a case like Dr. Hamilton's where the defense expert offered the most compelling evidence against the defendant.
6: When Dateline...

0: Tom Bevel, the blood spatter expert hired by Dr. John Hamilton, had wrapped up his questioning under defense attorneys. As the last witness in the trial, he'd refuted a lot of the prosecution's findings and bolstered his client's case. Then came the prosecutor Wes Lane's turn on cross-examination. Now, courtroom lawyers like to talk about Perry Mason moments when a trial is electrified by unexpected testimony, but it hardly ever happens. It did in this case, though. Did it ever? The prosecutor tossed out an open-ended question.
1: Well, Mr. Bevel, is there anything that either the state's experts or the Oklahoma City Police Department missed in their examination of the evidence?
0: The blood spatter expert on the stand, on the payroll of the defense, hesitated before answering.
2: I expected an objection, and I looked at the defense table, which was over to my left. And there wasn't an objection. So I answered, and I said, yes, sir.
0: There was a detail that the witness wanted to talk about, something he'd noted, and what would later be regarded as the atomic bomb of the trial of Dr. John Hamilton. It was about that bloody shirt taken from the doctor.
2: In my examination, I found additional blood that was not talked about anywhere on the inside of the right cuff.
0: Prosecutors hadn't talked about this stain. Maybe they'd missed it altogether. It was up inside the sleeve. How did it get there?
1: And that's when he started explaining that the blood spatter inside the sleeve, the only thing that he could think of that it was consistent with was John Hamilton when he was beating her with that blunt instrument that was driving that up inside his shirt.
0: If you can get whiplash in a courtroom, that's what happened. The defense's expert was saying that Dr. John Hamilton most likely created those bloodstains by bashing in his wife's skull.
3: It was a shock to everybody. Nobody expected that to happen.
4: Jurors saying, look at this shirt. This is
3: his
4: the
3: own
4: shirt.
3: Expert is saying he's guilty.
4: They can almost envision whatever that murder weapon is, the bludgeon coming right down on poor Susan's head, causing the blood spatter. It's a vivid picture.
3: It sure is.
0: On redirect, Hamilton's lawyer tried to defuse the bombshell testimony by suggesting that the spatter could have resulted from the doctor performing CPR. But his argument wouldn't be enough. It took the jurors just 2 hours to reach their verdict.
5: We, the jury impaneled and sworn the above entitled cause, do upon our oaths find as follows. Defendant is guilty.
0: The doctor realized he'd been scuttled by his own man, the expert on blood spatter.
3: I still believed that the system would work and that justice would come out. And I was wrong. I was horribly wrong.
0: 2 weeks later, he was sentenced to life without the possibility of parole. The doctor was still in shock as the judge added his opinion.
6: Based upon the comments a majority of the jurors made to me, in which they indicated they were very disappointed that they didn't have the sentence of death as an option, I would consider yourself, or you should consider yourself, very lucky.
0: But for John Hamilton, the fight wasn't over.
3: You know, I've come to find out that blood spatter is really junk science. If this blood spatter is real science, then why should two prominent national authorities disagree with the findings? One says the shoes is what convicts him. The other says it's his shirt that convicts him. They don't agree.
0: Hamilton hired a new attorney, Rob Nye, to appeal the verdict.
7: I've been doing criminal trials and appeals for 22 years, and I've never seen a case like Dr. Hamilton's where the defense expert offered the most compelling evidence against the defendant.
0: One of their arguments was that Tom Bevel should never have been allowed to testify.
7: Either Tom Bevel lied to the defense about what his testimony would be, or defense counsel took a risk that should never be taken.
0: Tom Bevel denies lying about his testimony, and the courts didn't buy the argument either. The appeals made their way all the way up to the U.S. Supreme Court, but they ultimately failed.
4: There are a lot of people, the ones who think you're guilty, are saying, well, it's time for Dr. Hamilton to finally admit his guilt. Be a guy, step up to the plate, and tell the story the way it was.
3: I'm telling the truth now. If I was the guy they think I am, then what do I have to lose by telling the truth? I don't have anything to lose if I really did it, if it would clear my conscience. But I didn't do it. I didn't kill Susan.
0: For Susan's family and friends, the case is now closed. But it may never bring closure. After all, nothing can bring back the beautiful, headstrong woman they all loved.
4: It's changed Valentine's Day forever for you and your kids, huh?
8: Actually, we've turned it into a positive. It started out negative. And we changed it to instead that Valentine's Day is a day to celebrate love. There isn't any greater love.
9: Back gate.
0: Today, John Hamilton resides in prison. Behind the walls, where Valentine's Day has little meaning at all.
10: That's all for now. I'm Lester Holt. Thanks for joining us. How far would you go? How long would you wait to get justice for a friend?
11: He killed her. He needed to pay for it.
10: They'd been college roommates, super close, till that terrible night.
12: That many wounds could certainly suggest rage at the victim.
13: Absolutely.
10: Who could have done it? Her boyfriend?
14: Something just didn't seem right.
10: Her new friend?
15: Things weren't adding up.
10: Her ex?
16: He was very obsessed with Angie.
10: The trail went cold for more than two decades, but she was sure she knew who the killer was, even got a private detective license to help prove it.
16: I said, I'm a private investigator, and I need you to tell me where's the evidence, all of that. Wasn't well received at all.
10: Finally, the break they needed.
15: We got the match.
10: Leading to one of the greatest twists of all time.
16: You could not have shocked me more.
10: What really happened in the middle of the night? Here's Josh Mankiewicz.
17: It was a Saturday morning in October 1984 when Sheila Wysocki's phone rang.
16: It was a girlfriend, and she said that there's been an accident.
17: An accident involving Sheila's good friend, freshman roommate, and fellow student at Southern Methodist University, Angela Simota.
16: And I initially thought that Angie had been in a car accident. And, of course, I went through the, is she in the hospital? Where is she? And I wasn't getting any information from her. And my girlfriend was crying.
17: That's because it wasn't an accident. That same morning, Angie's sorority sister, Evelyn Sandy, was given the news straight out by two friends.
18: They told me that Angie had been murdered. She had been found naked with a lot of stab wounds. It was absolute shock.
17: Angie Simota had not only been killed, but butchered, repeatedly stabbed in her own bedroom. It was a bloody end to a life that had so much promise.
16: She was the most amazing person. She was full of life. She could light up a room. She was a very hard worker, and she knew where she was going. She was very, very driven.
17: Angie had grown up in Amarillo, Texas, and attended the exclusive all-girl Hockaday school in Dallas. She just bought a condo near the SMU campus.
18: Angie was this amazing shining star to so many people that she knew. She was absolutely brilliant before her time. She was a double major in engineering and computer science at SMU. At a time when girls were not doing that, she had this amazing joie de vivre, this absolute love of life, was really the life of the party.
17: Beautiful, intelligent, single, and 20 years old. It's a combination that attracts men of all kinds.
16: She used to get notes on her car. She'd get flowers. She'd come in and show me who wrote her that day. She had a lot of attention, absolutely a lot of attention.
19: Am I right in thinking that she didn't always have the best taste in guys?
16: Like any other 18 to 20-year-old, she didn't choose wisely at that point in her life.
17: Some of those choices and some of those men would figure prominently in the interlocking stories of Angie Simoda's life and of her death. There was Lance, whom Angie had dated back home in Amarillo and through her freshman year in Dallas. According to her friends, Angie said she was afraid of Lance because he had a temper and had once pulled a knife on her. There was Ben, Angie's boyfriend at the time of her death. Older and already out of school, he was a construction supervisor in Dallas.
19: Sounds like he was kind of the opposite of Lance.
18: I would say he's the opposite of Lance.
17: And there was Russell, a new friend of Angie's who'd gone out that evening with her and her friend Anita Kadala, another female engineering student at SMU.
19: You saw her that last night.
9: Yes.
19: How was she?
9: She was Angie. I mean, she was fine.
17: That night, Anita accompanied Angie and Russell on an expedition to a series of bars and clubs. Angie's boyfriend, Ben, was not present.
9: Ben was aware of the fact that Angie, Russell, and I were all going out together.
17: At least to Angie's friend, Evelyn. Ben didn't seem like the type to get jealous or violent.
19: You could never imagine Ben hurting Angie.
18: I could absolutely never, ever imagine Ben hurting Angie.
17: The evening ended at 1 a.m. Angie dropped Russell off at his apartment, which was walking distance from her own, and then took Anita home. Anita had thought about spending the night at Angie's, but decided against it.
19: What was the last thing you said to each other that night?
9: See you tomorrow at the football game. She doesn't meet me there. Very strange, because Angie was pretty much a woman of her word. I remember saying, I wonder where Angie is. I came home and my roommate said, there's something I need to tell you. She said, but you might want to sit down. She goes, Angie was murdered last night, and the police are wanting you to call them back.
19: What'd you think?
9: I didn't want to believe it at first. Beyond that, I started with the whole, woulda, coulda, shoulda. Could I have prevented it? Should I have spent the night? Would things have been different?
17: But she was not the last person to see Angie alive. It turns out Angie's boyfriend, Ben, was that person. She had stopped by his place on her way home after dropping off Anita. Later that night, it was Ben who called police to Angie's condo. And what got their attention was not just what Ben said, but how he sounded when he said it.
13: Answer the phone. Our car is here and she can't. Won't answer the door. Can't answer the door.
17: Does he sound frantic? Panicked? Investigators didn't think so.
20: Coming up, police start focusing on Ben. But soon, the list of suspects gets longer.
21: He was a pretty scary guy. He was creepy.
20: When Dateline continues.
17: In the fall of 1984, SMU college student Angie Simoda had been found murdered. Arriving officers walked in on a bloodbath.
22: They found one shoe in the den, another shoe somewhere else, then all her clothes stacked up, all in one neat pile. And then Angie laying on the bed, covered in blood. Her chest area was pretty caved in with stab wounds.
19: So this was a vicious assault.
22: There were 18 stab wounds, 10 of which punctured the heart, breaking the breastbone and going through the body.
17: Josh Healy and Patrick Curlin were assistant district attorneys in Dallas at the time. They say whoever stabbed Angie was intent on killing her.
19: That many wounds could certainly suggest rage, anger at the victim.
23: Absolutely.
19: From what you could tell, did Angie Simoda have any enemies?
22: It seemed like she had maybe broken some hearts, but enemies, she was the type of person that did not have enemies. Everyone seemed to like her a lot. The only people seemed to be mad at her were ex-boyfriends or people that wanted to be her boyfriend.
17: Police immediately focused on the man in Angie's life, starting with Ben, her then boyfriend. Ben told police a story that sounded a bit suspicious. He said that after dropping off Anita after their night out, Angie had stopped by his place, waking him up for a brief visit, and that she then drove home. Within minutes of reaching her condo, Ben says Angie called him at around 1:45 a.m. In that phone call,
1: Ben says Angie told him she had let a man she didn't know into her home in the middle of the night, a man who'd asked to use her phone and bathroom. Ben says Angie then hung up, promising to call him back a few minutes later. But she never did, Ben said, and she didn't answer his calls. Concerned, Ben told police he drove to her condo. But Angie wasn't answering her door either, and now Ben was locked outside, calling police on the early generation mobile phone in his truck, and sounding, to them, oddly calm.
13: My girlfriend called me, said there was a man in her apartment using the bathroom and the phone, and now I cannot get her to answer the phone. Our car is here, and she won't answer the door, or can't answer the door.
2: He broke in?
13: No.
2: He didn't break in, she let him in?
13: I'm not sure, I believe so.
2: Does she know this man?
13: I don't believe so, no.
2: And she won't answer the phone?
13: No.
1: Police weren't sure what to make of Ben and his version of events.
19: So, there was no way to tell whether the story that Ben had told police on the 911 tape actually happened.
22: The only thing we had was Ben's word.
19: No cell phone records back then and no records of local phone calls. So that call that Ben talked about, that may never have happened.
5: That is correct.
22: I would expect someone to be, I can't find her. I don't know where she is. She's not answering. It was a very mellow, it was a very feelingless phone call. I mean, it was somebody who didn't seem too concerned.
1: Ben waited in the living room while police went into Angie's bedroom. They came out and told him Angie was dead.
5: The first responding officer, what he remembered most was even after he had discovered the body and said so, Ben didn't even ask what condition, how she was, or anything like that.
19: And sometimes people who don't ask that question don't ask it because they already know the answer.
5: Exactly.
22: They didn't ask how she was killed, whether it was gunshot, whether it was stab wounds.
19: That's unusual.
22: Very.
1: And there was something else. Ben's story may have been suspicious, but Ben himself was squeaky clean.
5: This was approximately 2 o'clock in the morning. He had been awakened from sleep, and he arrived at the location in a clean, pressed shirt, and he smelled of soap as if he had just cleaned up. That tended to raise some suspicions with the first responding officers that something just didn't seem right.
1: While police were trying to process the story Ben was telling, they widened their investigation to include Angie's ex-boyfriend Lance, the boy next door in Amarillo, the boy Angie had trouble with. It was something Angie's friend Sheila knew all about.
16: He was very obsessed with Angie. He was so obsessed with her, he would come down all the time to school to see her.
1: They had dated through Angie's freshman year.
16: One night I got a call from Angie. She was crying, and she said that Lance had gone crazy, and I needed to get over there. She was screaming. Lance had taken a knife and shredded all of her clothes.
19: Did he threaten her?
16: Yes. Yes, he did.
19: Physically? Verbally?
16: Verbally. And you have a weapon, whether it's a knife, scissors, he threatened her. He was a pretty scary guy. He was creepy.
1: Suddenly, Lance was at the top of the investigators' list.
5: Prime suspect. Absolutely.
22: Especially when we have a 18-wound stabbing.
19: There was no forced entry.
5: That's right.
19: Suggesting that whoever had gotten into her apartment had either figured out some way of getting in undetected or Angie knew them and let them in.
5: Yes.
1: And all of that pointed either to the ex-boyfriend Lance or to Angie's current boyfriend Ben. Or maybe to a new man in her life, the man she'd been out with the last night of her life, Russell. Soon, police would ask Sheila, then a college student, to help narrow down that list of suspects and solve the crime.
16: He killed her. He needed to pay for it.
20: Coming up, Sheila's nerve-wracking night with a suspected murderer.
16: Here I am sitting across from this man thinking I'm eating dinner with a murderer.
20: And then, investigators get a break.
22: They had their guy now.

0: wanted Angie Simota dead. An autopsy determined she'd also been sexually assaulted just before she was stabbed to death. Her friend, Sheila.
1: I find out she had been raped, and I can't think of anything else. It was overwhelming, emotionally.
0: It was hard for Angie's friends to hear, but the rape did help law enforcement, because they now had the perpetrator's DNA profile. But back in the mid-80s, that wasn't the help it would be today.
2: Back in 1984, they could at least do a type of blood testing where they can determine whether or not an individual is a secretor or a non-secretor, basically narrow it down to 20% of the population.
0: Roughly 80% of Americans are secretors, meaning their bodily fluids contain markers for blood type. The other 20%, known as non-secretors, don't have those markers.
3: The killer was a non-secretor.
2: Correct.
0: And that meant it couldn't be Lance, the ex-boyfriend. Angie's friends say she told them Lance had threatened her with a knife. Blood tests revealed Lance was a secretor. In addition, Lance had an alibi, putting him 370 miles away on the night of the murder.
4: He was staying with his parents in Amarillo, working at the local gym there, and so they were satisfied that he was not in town when this took place.
2: So he was eliminated based on that.
0: And what about Ben, Angie's oddly unemotional boyfriend, who officers thought acted strangely the night of the murder?
3: The police checked to see whether there were scratches or bruises on him?
2: They checked that. They checked his vehicle. They checked his apartment for any type of blood, bloody clothes, anything like that.
3: Nothing.
2: Nothing.
0: And tests showed Ben was also a secretor. Whoever had raped and killed Angie was not. So cross Ben off the list.
3: Which leaves Russell.
2: And he was a non-secretor, and so he could not be eliminated.
3: His alibi was that he was home in bed, not exactly the strongest.
2: There was no witness that could confirm where he was after he was dropped off by Angie and Anita.
4: No one can confirm if he went to bed. No one can confirm where he was after that.
3: Did he ever move off that story?
4: Nope. No.
0: And Russell said there was nothing romantic about the evening. It was just a night out for three young people.
3: He continued to insist that he didn't have any feelings for Angie, that he didn't perceive that evening as a date, and that he wasn't romantically interested in her.
4: Correct.
3: And I get the feeling nobody believed that.
4: No one did. A lot of things weren't adding up.
0: Soon, police were questioning Angie's friend Anita about Russell Buchanan.
3: Was there some specific thing they wanted to know about Russell?
5: Did I think that he was romantically interested in Angie was the primary question. So I think they sort of were piecing together that we went out that night, that he had had some romantic interest in her and maybe she had rebuffed him. And since he lived within walking distance, that he had, you know, that he had committed the crime.
0: What Anita didn't know was that the day after the crime, Russell left town for about 24 hours. It seemed suspicious. When he returned, police paid him a visit. He told them he didn't know anything about Angie's murder, even though it was in the headlines and all over local news. It seemed hard to believe. Police saw both motive and opportunity. And while there was no witness placing Russell at the crime scene, there was also no one to back up his alibi. Angie's friend Sheila met with the lead detective, who laid out for her the police theory.
1: Russell snapped. Is the word he used. And then he grabbed a knife, took her into the room, and proceeded to rape her. This is probably the one and only murder he will do, that it was just a passionate moment, and he snapped, and he's going to be back to his old calm self.
0: Investigators asked Sheila to have dinner with Russell and ask him about his whereabouts the night of the murder. She agreed.
1: It was so uncomfortable. Here I am sitting across from this man thinking, I'm eating dinner with a murderer. I'm getting into a car with a murderer. This guy murdered my roommate.
0: But even to Sheila, Russell stuck to his story, just as he had a couple of weeks after the murder when police asked him to take a lie detector test. In fact, Russell was found to be truthful when he was asked questions about Angie's murder. But about 3 months later, Dallas police took a second look.
4: And they looked at the polygraph again and came to a consensus that he was deceptive on those questions.
3: That's a big difference from the way his original polygraph results were perceived.
4: Huge. They had their guy now.
5: I did not want to believe that it was somebody close to her. It was more than I could handle.
3: Did you think police were going to charge Russell?
1: Oh, yes, absolutely.
0: But they didn't. Russell hired an attorney and stopped talking with police.
1: They told me that he had lawyered up and they couldn't touch him. They also said that Russell was leaving the country. So, of course, he was leaving the country. He lawyered up. He is hiding. It's done. He's going to get away with murder.
0: Not so fast. Russell Buchanan is about to tell us a story that will make you reevaluate everything you just heard.
6: Coming up, Russell answers the tough questions.
3: The police theory was that you attacked her, you had sex with her, and then you stabbed her to death.
6: And then, will investigators finally have a way to know if he's telling the truth?
4: They did have a sample that, in today's technology, could be tested to try and find a DNA standard.
6: When Dateline continues.
0: Several months after Angie Simoto was raped and murdered, the prime suspect, Russell Buchanan, hired an attorney and refused to speak with police. Several months after that, he left the country. It seemed suspicious, but without enough evidence to arrest Russell, police could not stop him. Russell was not arrested or charged in Angie's murder. He went on to become a successful architect. It had been nearly 30 years when Russell decided to talk once again about what happened that night and about Angie.
3: Her friends describe her as the kind of girl that guys get crushes on.
7: Maybe so.
3: Possible that you had a crush on her?
7: No, not at all. I hardly knew her.
0: But after questioning Angie's friend Anita about that shared night out, investigators wrote that she told them that the evening centered around Russell and Angie, and that Anita felt as if she were along for appearances' sake only.
7: It certainly didn't occur to me that it was Angie and Russ' event. It was the three of us. I remember Anita and I sitting at the table visiting while Angie was out on the dance floor dancing.
0: Russell had told police Angie and Anita had dropped him off around 1 a.m., and he then went to sleep. For him, that was the end of the night.
3: Your alibi was you were home in bed.
7: Yeah, and there was no way to prove it, unfortunately.
3: The police theory was that you, after you were dropped off, walked back to Angie's house, knocked on the door. She let you in because she knew you. You already had a thing for her. Something went wrong. You attacked her. You had sex with her. You raped her. And then since she knew you and she could identify you, you stabbed her to death.
7: That's what they thought.
0: And so, in the days after the murder, police started picking up Russell after work and bringing him down to the station for questioning.
7: It seemed like two or three times a month for 6 months. As they got towards the 5 to 6 month time period, there was a significant shift in the tone and tenor of the interrogation.
3: More accusatory.
7: Outright accusatory. I recall in detail the detective leaning back in his chair with an envelope of photographs of the crime scene. They were absolutely horrific. He would hold them up in front of me, and his questions were, Russell, this looks familiar, doesn't it? You remember this, don't you? Because you did this.
3: We think you did this.
7: No, it wasn't we think. It is you did this. You had sex with her. You killed her. You stabbed her 18 times.
0: But Russell continued to deny it. That steady drumbeat of accusation and denial ended only when Russell hired the attorney and refused any further free trips downtown. And the murder of Angie Simoto then went cold for years. Then in 2004, 20 years after the crime, Angie's friend Sheila, by then living in Nashville, decided to act on something she'd thought about for a while.
1: I actually had felt Angie around me for a while. And then I was doing homework for a Bible study class. And all of a sudden, I look up, and as you're sitting there, there was Angie. And then I thought, it's time. And I called the police.
3: And said?
1: I wanted to know about the Angela Simota case, who was working on it, if they were working on it, and if they weren't, would they reopen it? And at that point told me nobody in 20 years had called, not one single phone call.
0: That prompted Sheila to take a big step. She decided to get a private investigator's license to see if she could learn enough about crime and criminals to actually help solve Angie's murder. At the very least, she wanted Dallas police to take her seriously. She earned her license in 2006 and called the police again.
1: I said, I'm a private investigator. You need to send me all the information on Angela Simota's case. And I need to talk to the detective, and I need you to tell me, you know, what has been done, what hasn't been done, where's the information, where's the evidence, all of that. Wasn't well received at all.
3: But they met with you to talk about the case?
1: No. No.
3: They gave you the evidence?
1: No. No.
3: They gave you regular updates?
1: No, no, no, no.
3: Doesn't sound to me like it helped to be a private eye.
1: It did not. So after finding out they were not going to welcome me into the investigation, I started making phone calls to them. And the first 50 phone calls went to the lead detective, who had been moved to traffic. Got nowhere with him. And finally, one day, 6 months into it, I talked to a receptionist who said, he's in retirement. He's not even working traffic.
3: Wait a minute. You left 50 messages in 1 month?
1: Yes. I'm a little obsessive.
0: Sheila's persistence paid off. She eventually was put in touch with the investigator looking at cold cases. A woman who dusted off the old Angie Simota files took a look inside and found some promising evidence.
4: In 06, when she decided to reopen the case, she went over to the lab and realized that they did have a rape kit. They did have a sample that, in today's technology, could be tested to try and find a DNA standard.
0: By 2006, of course, DNA testing had evolved. Some of Angie's other friends also approached police about reopening the investigation, but it was Sheila who eventually made more than 700 phone calls over the years, trying to move Angie's case forward. She even offered to pay for the DNA testing herself.
1: And I said, okay, I'll send you a check. I'll overnight it. Who do I make it out to? She said, we can't do that.
3: You can't do that.
1: You're not allowed.
3: That's something police departments pay for, not PIs.
1: Right.
0: Finally, in 2008, the DNA sample from Angie Simota's cold case was entered into the national database. To Sheila Wysocki, the frightened co-ed turned mom turned private eye, the pieces were about to finally fall into place.
3: You still focused on the theory that Russell Buchanan did it and got away with murder?
1: Oh, absolutely. Absolutely. Found out he was still in Dallas, that he was actually a professional, and I kept thinking, why is this man having a good life after he had murdered Angie? It was going to be solved, and Russell was going to go to jail.
0: Well, just a minute.
6: Coming up, the case is cracked.
1: The detective said, we got him. My mind immediately went to Russell. Who else could have done it?
6: Good question. But the last thing she was prepared for was the answer.
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0: March 2008, the DNA from Angie Simota's killer was entered into CODIS, the National DNA Database. And finally, police had the answer that had eluded them for 23 and a half years.
1: We got the break we were looking for. We got the match.
2: I received a call, and it was the detective, and she said, "We got him." My mind immediately went to Russell. Who else could have done it?
3: And then she says to you,
2: "It's not Russell."
3: It's not Russell.
2: It's not Russell. You could not have shocked me anymore. Everything I had known my whole life was just gone. This whole time I thought this guy had done it, and it wasn't him. It wasn't him.
0: DNA, as we now know, does not lie. The sample taken from Angie Simota's body did not match Russell Buchanan.
3: Did you feel guilty for having done everything you...
2: to put somebody behind bars?
3: Yeah,
2: well, yeah.
3: Done everything you could to convict Russell and send him to death row?
2: Yes, absolutely. Of course I did. You know, I thought this guy was it, and absolutely I was going to get him. And he wasn't the guy. So everything that I thought was truth was not truth anymore. And yes, I felt very guilty. Still do.
0: She felt guilty. Russell felt anything but. All those years, he'd been unaware of how hard Sheila had worked to convict him. All he'd known was the intense heat police had applied. But even now, Russell just can't seem to get the words, "I told you so," out of his mouth.
1: It doesn't change anything. Angie's life hasn't been resurrected. But my role or lack of role in this case was put to rest. I no longer had to wonder anymore about who perpetrated this horrible crime. I no longer had to live with the idea that there were people in the police department that thought I had perpetrated this crime.
0: The Dallas police called him on the phone to apologize.
1: The police sergeant was very, very thoughtful. He said, "On behalf of the Dallas Police Department, I want to tell you that we apologize for anything that we may have done to have accused you of a crime in this case, and we wish you well."
3: Wait a minute.
1: Didn't hurt my feelings at all. They made me feel great.
3: And you were okay with that?
1: That's all it took? You bet.
3: How many interrogations?
1: I have no idea.
3: Holding the crime scene photos up
1: in front of me? Yeah. Not a happy experience.
3: And then they apologize, and you're like, "Well, all right, fine."
1: Yeah, that's fine. I refuse to allow this incident to define who I am. I have moved on. I harbor no ill feelings towards the Dallas Police Department. Never have. I happen to be an innocent bystander, falsely accused, but life goes on. In fact, I was thrilled that they called me to offer an apology.
0: But he does think about what might have happened.
1: What if I had said I could not go out that Friday evening? I wouldn't be here. I would not have even been considered a suspect. So the fate of that one decision to go out one evening cast a very long shadow, not only for Angie, but for everyone else involved.
0: And there's an even bigger question for Russell. What if he hadn't been able to hire a lawyer? He was, prosecutors say, an eyelash away from being arrested for Angie's rape and murder.
3: If you believe that he was attracted to Angie, he had motive. He had opportunity. He didn't have an alibi. Now you add failing a polygraph.
1: All the evidence pointed towards him. 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

0: More than 23 years after the rape and murder of Angie Simota, the man behind that DNA was finally identified. It was not, as we now know, Russell Buchanan. It was not Lance, the ex-boyfriend. And it was not Ben, the boyfriend who never asked police how Angie died. The man whose DNA was found in Angie Simota's body is Donald Andrew Bess.
1: Not a name you had heard before.
2: Never had hit the radar of the Dallas Police Department.
1: Not someone she knew.
2: Never crossed paths.
1: Why was Mr. Bess's DNA on file in the national database?
2: He had previously been arrested and convicted of two different rapes.
0: Donald Bess had been out on parole only 7 months on a rape charge when Angie was raped and killed. Prosecutors say she clearly had no idea of his history when he came knocking on her door.
1: And Angie let him in the house. Why would she do that?
2: Like a different time, a little more innocent, 1984. If they said, hey, can I use the bathroom? Can you give me directions? She was the type of individual that would help. She wouldn't have thought twice about it.
1: He's never admitted to it.
2: Has not.
3: He still has yet to admit that he actually had sexual relations with her.
0: In May 2008, Donald Bess was charged with Angie's rape and murder. The trial took place 2 years later. His DNA hit was fresh, but everything else in the case was more than 20 years old, and the murder weapon was never found. By now, Donald Bess was 61. Angie would have been 45. Her college friend Sheila walked in the courtroom on the first day of trial.
4: And I just remember feeling shaky all over.
0: She got a close look for the first time at the man accused of robbing Angie of most of her life.
4: And he walks in the door, and I remember the air being sucked out of the room and the feeling that I'm in the presence of pure evil.
0: Anita and Russell, the friends with whom Angie spent her last night, both testified. Both found it emotional.
5: Just keep reliving a situation that is just difficult. It was just a flood of emotion of how could you do something like that?
6: It was tough. It's very tough.
1: Did you look at the defendant while you were there?
6: Yeah, that was scary.
1: And think to yourself,
6: that was scary.
1: You're the reason that I was under suspicion for so long.
6: No, that was not what was going through my mind at all. What was going through my mind was, dude, do not come after me.
0: Prosecutors had DNA on their side, which sounds like a slam dunk, but nothing ever is in a jury trial.
7: The mere fact that his DNA is found in her doesn't necessarily put him at the crime scene. It doesn't necessarily make him her murderer.
0: The defense team, including Robbie McClung, went on the attack.

0: All you can assume from DNA is that he had sex with her. It's up to the facts and the evidence to determine whether or not it was consensual or unconsensual.
1: You're going to tell me Angie Simoda chose to have sex with convicted rapist Donald Bess?
0: I can't tell you. No one can tell you. No one was there but Angie Simoda and Donald Bess.
2: And the defense did the same thing police did in the first hours after Angie's murder. Make her boyfriend Ben a suspect. The man who made that calm 911 call that police found suspicious.
0: To assume that a very intelligent young lady is going to throw the door open to some stranger at 1:30 in the morning to come into her apartment to use the bathroom, but then is so afraid of this person that she picks up the phone and calls her boyfriend. And then hangs up the phone willingly. And yet this is supposed to be the assailant that kills her. It doesn't make sense.
1: You find Ben's actions suspicious.
0: Extremely suspicious.
2: She and the others on the defense team didn't point their fingers only at Ben, but also at ex-boyfriend Lance, at Russell, and at any other man who could have been invited by Angie into her home.
0: It almost seems as if she were overcome by someone she knew, someone in close proximity.
1: Or someone holding a knife, and she was terrified.
0: It still could be someone that she knew, but it still could be someone other than Donald Bess.
2: Someone like Ben, the defense suggested, and they put the blame on Angie herself for possibly making him jealous.
0: A bouncer at the club where she had been that night talked about the way she was dressed, the way she was acting, that she was extremely flirtatious with him, and that's how she got in the club, and just kind of the general tenor of her behavior.
1: You're kind of making her out to be...
0: I know. It sounds that way, doesn't it?
1: Sort of trampy.
0: Trampy seems to be a harsh word. What I'd say is that things weren't exactly as they seemed, that there maybe had been some reckless behavior, maybe a little bit more... fun and flirtatious than certain people would have liked, and that maybe someone found out about it.
1: You think Ben was angrier than he let on?
0: Oh, much angrier.
1: Even though he appeared calm.
0: There are a lot of suspects out there that can appear calm when they need to be calm.
3: They put on a defense of anything they could that would stick. And the best way to do that is to attack the victim and the victim's reputation and credibility. And she wasn't there because he had murdered her to defend herself. And so that's what they did, and shame on them.
1: And it didn't work.
3: It didn't work.
2: Despite the defense's attack on Angie and its suggestions about the men in her life, the jury deliberated for less than an hour. The verdict was guilty. The same jury sentenced Donald Bess to the death penalty. His appeal to the Texas Supreme Court was denied, but he wouldn't be executed. In 2022, Donald Bess died of a heart attack while on death row. For Angie's friends, Bess's conviction was the end of a very long and very sad trail.
1: I can only guess that Angie would have been probably overwhelmed to know that so many of you were still thinking about her all those years later.
4: Angie was really special, and I mean, she never left our hearts and minds.
1: You still think about her?
3: I do.
1: You fought pretty hard to find out who killed her.
3: I did.
1: You should feel some accomplishment at that.
3: I feel that maybe she can rest in peace. She died such a horrific death that she deserved to rest in peace.
5: That's all for now. I'm Lester Holt. Thanks for joining us.
6: Everyone says that you and your sister were your mom's life.
7: Yeah. Amazing person. Committed to family, committed to my sister and I. And then 5 years later, gone.
5: She was a gorgeous girl, a model who became a mom.
6: Said you guys made some good-looking kids.
8: Oh, they sure did.
5: On the eve of her son's 5th birthday, she vanished.
9: The whole time, we're all trying to talk without the kids hearing us about where is she, what happened.
5: When a woman disappears, we know police will have questions for the man in her life. In this case, that wouldn't be so simple. There was the estranged husband who admitted to an argument that once landed him in jail.
10: She came at me and I grabbed her by the arms
8: And then she called the police.
5: Then there was the secret boyfriend who wasn't telling all he knew.
10: It was suspicious to police that he wasn't upfront about that from the beginning.
5: And there was a third man, the former colleague with a crush.
11: Cliff shared with friends that he had found the love of his life.
12: So you have three potential suspects.
13: Yeah, it's a tangle.
5: Could investigators unravel it?
11: We're asking ourselves, what does this mean?
5: Would her family ever find justice?
7: This was 17 years of built-up emotion, you know?
5: I'm Lester Holt, and this is Dateline. Here's Andrea Canning.
14: It's a celebration no mother would ever want to miss. A child's fifth birthday. But suddenly, she was gone. Out of his life.
7: There's nothing that anybody could really do to fix that or, you know, repair that missing part.
14: His mother, Sandy Johnson, was outgoing, energetic, and an awesome mom.
13: Those kids were everything to her.
14: So why wasn't she there to sing happy birthday to her son?
12: All they knew was that she just disappeared into thin air.
6: She should have seen you get married. She should have seen you go into the military and become a police officer one day.
7: It's the toughest thing I've ever to deal with. You know?
14: It was heartbreaking and baffling.
11: It was a true mystery as to what happened to Sandy.
14: That true mystery, what happened to the vibrant young mom who vanished from a Seattle suburb, endured for years. Those who loved Sandy Johnson, those who longed for her return, waited almost two decades for answers and a slice of justice. The story starts in April 1996, April 26 to be precise, a Friday. In the Seattle area, the weather was doing what it does in this part of the world, clouding up and spritzing rain. That day, Sandy Johnson, a 28-year-old wife and mother, had a to-do list as long as her arm.
9: She was going to run and do all her errands that day to get ready for her son's birthday party the next day.
14: Vicki Fulkerson was a good friend of Sandy's. They bonded in the hospital after their sons, both premature, were born on the same day. Sandy was a little younger than Vicki, a tiny woman with a huge zest for life.
9: Oh, I loved being around Sandy, and just seemed like she really cared about people.
14: No one knew that better than Sandy's cousins, Gina Boone and Nancy Brown. They all grew up together.
15: Sandy is action, action, move, go, do, do, talkative, laugh, always. She's a mile a minute.
6: And beautiful.
15: Gorgeous.
6: Tiny little thing.
15: Tiny.
6: She wore like a double zero. She modeled even?
15: She did some modeling, actually, yeah. I think I remember she did some kind of a bridal thing at one time.
14: That Friday, Sandy took the day off from her job at a car dealership to prepare for the party. Sandy's husband Greg says she was always a mom first.
8: Everything was about the kids, you know. So everything revolved around the kids.
6: How excited was she to be a mom?
8: I think she was really excited. I think that's what she wanted. Yeah, she liked it.
14: Sandy had a plan. The kids would spend the day with Vicki while she zipped around town. That morning, she left Vicki a message on her phone. But 4 o'clock came and went, and no Sandy. Vicki's hands were full with her kids and Sandy's. At first, she wasn't too concerned.
9: Maybe around 4:30 or 5, I started calling her because I thought, you're not here yet, Sandy. And it just wasn't like her, and I was just feeling frustrated.
14: The hours went by, and still no Sandy. Vicki's frustration turned to anger. But then she started to worry. Around 7 that night, she began working the phones.
9: When we started calling Greg, and we started hospitals, the police. We were just on the phones. We were worried.
14: Vicki and her husband kept Sandy's kids at their home that night.
6: Did you sleep at all that night?
9: No, probably not much. I don't really remember. It's a fog. It's unreal. Where is she? What could have happened to her?
6: So the next morning,
9: we had to
6: still,
9: get up and get, no, still no Sandy. No Sandy. Had to get up and get ready to go to the birthday party. Just told Sean, it's okay, you know, your mom will be there.
14: Meanwhile, Greg Johnson was looking around his home. There was nothing to indicate that Sandy had left in a hurry and somehow forgot to tell anyone, as strange as that would be.
8: All her stuff was there. Called the police, called, you know, family, my sister, I think I probably called her father.
6: Were you in a full-on panic at this point, or are you still kind of like, okay, you know what, maybe she ended up going out with some friends, or...
8: No, I was pretty worried. Just the circumstances that were at the house, I knew there was trouble, or something not right.
14: The birthday party for Sean went ahead on Saturday. There was a cake and some presents, but no Sandy. The adults huddled and whispered.
9: The whole time, we're all trying to talk without the kids hearing us about, where is she? What happened?
8: I think we made a second call to the police department in the, you know, the afternoon.
6: Did you think, okay, we've got this party, Sandy will show up for the party?
8: That was our hope.
9: We all tried to proceed as normal. Greg was crying like crazy. Just, you know, he had glasses on, he was trying to hide it. But, you know, there were tears.
6: Do you remember anything about that day, your fifth birthday?
7: Unfortunately, I don't, you know.
14: But Sean Johnson knows that was the day his life changed forever, the day the awful questions started.
7: Why is my mom around? You know, why would this happen, you know?
14: They were the very questions the police would start asking, too, because that same night they were called to a Seattle supermarket. Store employees had noticed an abandoned vehicle in the parking lot. It was Sandy Johnson's car. Her keys were in it, so was her cell phone, but there was no sign of Sandy.
5: Detectives begin the search for Sandy, an investigation that would turn into an odyssey. When we return, that first break, finding Sandy's car, gives police hope. But a second clue will throw them for a loop.
11: We're asking ourselves, how does this come together? What does this mean?
5: When Dateline continues.
14: Hours after Sandy Johnson was reported missing, the police made a disturbing discovery. Sandy's car, a Ford Escort station wagon like this one, was found in the parking lot of a Seattle grocery store. The doors were unlocked. The keys were in the ignition. Sandy's cell phone was lying on the seat. But Sandy herself was nowhere to be found. Cousins Gina and Nancy.
6: When they found Sandy's car, did you go from thinking, okay, she's missing, maybe we'll find her, to there's
4: she's
6: a
4: gone.
6: Chance she's gone?
4: She's gone.
15: Oh, I figured if someone had her, that's it.
14: Captain Scott Strathy, since retired, was a detective for the King County Sheriff's Department back in 1996.
16: It must have been extremely alarming from the perspective of law enforcement when you find Sandy's car abandoned with the keys and her cell phone inside.
11: At least it gave us an area to focus upon. The vehicle was located in southwestern King County.
14: The cops noted an unusual detail. The driver's seat was pushed back. Sandy, who was tiny, drove with the seat in the forward position, as close to the steering wheel as possible. Then, just as they were processing the car, the cops got another break. Sandy's wallet was located lying in the parking lot of a hardware store. Oddly enough, it was miles from her car. They were puzzled.
11: We're asking ourselves, how does this come together? What does this mean?
6: And what does it tell you when you find a car and a wallet and no Sandy?
11: Well, Sandy clearly had been taken away from her vehicle in some manner. And at that point, we were very focused on why was this vehicle located here? Why was her wallet found across town?
14: To detectives, it all added up to foul play.
11: It was a very strange and compelling case. A mother of two small children essentially just dropped off the radar screen.
6: Was it baffling to the whole police department what happened to Sandy?
11: Yeah, her disappearance became a priority with the sheriff's office right away.
14: Sandy's friends and family put up flyers and joined search parties in the greater Seattle area. But there was one notable exception.
6: Were you participating in the search?
8: Not too much.
6: Why not?
8: You know, I just couldn't do that. I just pretty much stayed around the house with the kids and family.
6: Did anyone question that? Why isn't he out looking for her?
8: Never questioned me. Maybe amongst themselves, I don't know.
14: But detectives were already taking a good long look at Sandy Johnson's husband, digging for details about the state of the couple's marriage.
11: The first thing you're doing is looking at those people that are closest to the person that is missing. You have to. So it made perfect sense to focus on the husband early on.
16: It always seems like the spouse.
11: In this particular case, we really didn't know the dynamics of what had happened in their marriage. I mean, it's up to us to find out what are the details.
14: Detectives learned that Sandy met Greg at a hockey game in 1990. She pursued him, and he fell fast.
8: She had a lot of energy, a lot of spunk.
16: You seem like you might be a little more low-key.
8: I am.
16: Was she a good compliment to you, a good fit?
8: I think so, yeah.
14: In late 1990, Sandy got pregnant and the couple married. Sean was born in 1991. Daughter Katie followed. For the next few years, the couple's life was hectic but happy. But in early 1996, 4 months before Sandy disappeared, the marriage hit a rough patch. Greg moved out of the house. Friends told the police there were money pressures, among other things.
16: What went wrong with the relationship?
8: I think she said she couldn't talk to me or communicate with me. And, you know, we'd seen a marriage counselor, and we were working on some stuff. And I think it was getting, you know, better.
16: You wanted to get back together.
8: Yeah, I wasn't against that at all.
14: But law enforcement developed a very different portrait of the marriage and the chances for reconciliation. Kristen Richardson and Carla Carlstrom prosecuted the case for King County.
17: They were talking about divorce. They had gotten to the point, and it was sort of assumed that they would be divorced. So that was pretty recent before this had happened, within the month before that decision had been made.
14: And then investigators discovered something else that troubled them.
18: Law enforcement learned that they had argued only the day before she'd gone missing. There had been sort of a big argument witnessed by other people at her place of work. So that, too, focused some attention on her estranged husband.
17: The argument was over money, which was a frequent point of dispute for them. She had trouble. He had trouble sort of meeting their bills.
14: Investigators' questions were mounting. They had a couple with money problems, a troubled marriage, a husband who didn't search for his wife and fought with her the day before she disappeared. It was time to sit down with Greg Johnson.
16: How did they treat you in that first encounter, the police?
8: Yeah, they were like, you know, you did it, you know, accusing me of, you know, killing my wife. Told my sister that, you know, Greg has, you know, did it.
14: The usual suspect was starting to look like the right guy.
5: Coming up, Greg and Sandy's marriage. Turns out it was more trouble than most people knew.
15: She called me one time and just said, it's getting really bad. It's to a point and I'm just afraid.
5: And then a new development rocks the case.
16: Must have been a big red flag for police.
18: Yes, I think it was.

0: Sandy Johnson was missing. Police believe she'd been killed, and they were zeroing in on her estranged husband, Greg. His world had turned upside down.
1: Life changed fast. I mean, and I can tell you stories. I come home from work, and there's 3 or 4 TV stations in front of your house ready to do the 5 o'clock news.
0: The more investigators talk to Sandy's family and friends about the couple's on-the-rocks marriage, the more suspicious they became of Greg. Sandy had confided in her cousin, Gina Boone, that living with Greg had gotten very difficult.
2: She called me one time and just said, it's, you know, it's getting to really bad. It's to a point, and I'm just afraid. And I tried to get more information out of her, but she just said, I can't talk about it. I said, you got to do what you got to do.
0: The evidence wasn't just anecdotal. A loud argument between the couple more than a year before Sandy went missing had ended with police responding and Greg spending a night in jail.
3: How bad did it get?
1: How I got in jail, you mean? Mm-hmm. Well, she came at me and I grabbed her by the arms and sat her down. I didn't hit her or nothing. And then she called the police. And because she had, there was marks on her arms. Anytime there was a domestic dispute, cops are called. Somebody goes to jail, so I'm the one who went to jail.
0: Investigators found the domestic violence incident troubling. And when they looked for a possible motive, they found one of the classics, money.
3: Were you able to collect a life insurance policy?
1: I did, yes.
3: How much was it?
1: It wasn't that much, but...
3: Do you have a number? Or?
1: I know what it was. I'm not going to say, but it was a substantial amount of money, yeah.
0: Investigators were more and more convinced they had their man. Polygraph they gave Greg just days after Sandy vanished was key.
1: They asked me if I would be willing to take a polygraph just to clear my name or whatever. I said, sure. I had nothing to hide. What I know was that the polygraph was inconclusive. So I guess at that point they thought it was me. They probably thought it was me before the polygraph.
3: The police actually say you failed the polygraph test.
1: Yeah. I'm sure they did.
3: So you're disputing that?
1: I am. It was inconclusive results on the polygraph.
0: Cops felt he failed it, and the results made them even more certain they were on the right track. Kristen Richardson and Carla Carlstrom were the King County prosecuting attorneys.
4: Greg had not done well on a polygraph test, so they asked if he would take another test. He called a lawyer. The lawyer said, you need to stop talking to the police right now, and so he did.
5: Must have been a big red flag for police.
6: Yes, I think it was. I think whenever someone flunks a polygraph test, police get very concerned and suspicious and often want to go at that person harder and find out why.
0: Greg may have lawyered up, but detectives used those polygraph results to turn up the pressure.
3: They told your sister you failed the polygraph test?
1: Yes.
3: Why?
1: I guess they just want to try to turn her against me.
0: Lots of people in town were turning in that direction. In those first dark weeks after Sandy went missing, her dear friend, Vicki Fulkerson, started to think Greg was somehow involved.
7: The police came to me and said certain things that would lead you to think that maybe he did it.
3: What did they tell you that made you start to suspect
7: that
3: Greg?
7: He didn't pass the test.
3: The polygraph.
7: That there was people at the work party had heard them fighting just enough that it's like, could he have done it?
0: Cops were starting to think so, especially when they considered the domestic incident that put Greg in jail, that argument at the dealership the night before Sandy disappeared, and the possible money motive.
3: Given the history with Greg, was the family immediately looking to Greg as a possible
8: yes.
3: suspect in this?
8: Yeah.
3: Were there some family members convinced Greg must have done this?
8: I think a few were pretty, you know, you got to put the blame on someone, 100%.
3: How was Sandy's family looking at you?
1: There was a bunch that, you know, thought that I was the person.
3: And you're telling everyone, I didn't do this.
1: Right.
3: And there are people who just are not believing you.
1: Yeah. You know, and I get the fact that it's, you know, 90% of the time it's the husband or the boyfriend. I get that, but it wasn't this time.
3: Did you feel in this case that you were target number one?
1: Oh, yeah. I was the only target.
0: But Greg Johnson was wrong about that. Clue by clue, investigators were uncovering secrets of Sandy's. things her estranged husband didn't know that would provide them intriguing new suspects.
9: Coming up, detectives discover what Sandy's been hiding, a man named Jeff. Did he also have a secret?
6: That was suspicious to police that he wasn't upfront about that from the beginning.
9: And then, a former colleague of Sandy's, was he hiding something too?
10: Cliff looked to be doing everything he could to present himself as a caring and concerned friend. We found out that that was not the real Cliff Reed.
9: When Dateline continues.
0: The search for the person responsible for the disappearance of Sandy Johnson from a Seattle suburb was widening.
10: We had to look at everyone close to Sandy at that point in time.
0: Investigators discovered that the recently separated Sandy had a friend named Jeff Kane she kept secret from her estranged husband. She was supposed to meet Kane for lunch the day after she disappeared. Cops soon learned there had been more than lunch on the menu. After work on that Friday, Sandy had popped by Kane's house to touch up her tan.
10: She was there the night before she went missing. She had used the tanning bed, I believe, and they were going to contact each other by phone the following morning.
0: That revelation made Kane the last person known to have seen Sandy alive. Cops brought him in for questioning. According to prosecutors, he was alarmed after he learned Sandy was missing.
4: He was worried about that, and he tried to get a hold of her and couldn't get a hold of her, tried to find her, and so he finally went over to her house and left a note on the door because he was worried because she had just not shown up for lunch.
6: And was one of the last known people to have spoken to her on that Friday. And in fact, I think she had spoken to him more recently than she'd even spoken to her husband.
0: But when detectives re-interviewed Sandy's friend, they grew more suspicious. It turned out Kane hadn't been totally candid with them about the nature of his relationship with Sandy.
6: He initially held back that they had ever had a romantic or sexual relationship. That came out a little bit later, which also was a little bit suspicious to police that he wasn't upfront about that from the beginning.
5: Why did he hold back on that?
6: I don't know. Perhaps he was concerned about just in general, she was a married woman. He didn't want that to get out.
0: As they had with husband Greg, cops put Kane on a polygraph machine. He passed the test and offered an alibi. Cops told him he could go home for now. When they further laid out their timeline of Sandy's last days, detectives discovered Jeff Kane wasn't the only man Sandy was supposed to meet. There was another guy, a former coworker named Cliff Reed, who had befriended Sandy. Sandy planned to stop by Reed's home to pick up a present for her son the day before his birthday party. Cliff Reed told cops she never turned up. Husband Greg knew Reed from when he had visited the house.
1: I think the first time I met him, he was going to fix my car for me. And then he stayed for dinner.
5: What'd you think of him?
1: You know, he seemed like a nice guy.
0: On the face of it, Greg's appraisal of Sandy's coworker seemed right. Detective Strathy says Sandy and Cliff Reed were drawn together by mutual need.
5: Did Sandy see Cliff as someone she could lean on for help, being a single mom at the time?
10: I think Sandy was going through a traumatic time in her life. She was separated from her husband, had some financial challenges, and Cliff Reed was someone at work that would listen to what she had to say, would offer support.
5: And he actually helped her financially, so he was there for her.
10: Cliff was there. He'd given a loan to Sandy of about $1,800 at some point prior to her disappearance.
0: Despite his apparent generosity, there was something about Cliff, the coworker, the cops weren't buying.
10: Cliff looked to be doing everything he could to present himself to Sandy as a normal and caring and concerned friend. We clearly found out as we looked closer into Cliff Reed that that was not the real Cliff Reed.
0: In fact, Reed had a troubling history with women.
4: Cliff didn't like women at all. Cliff was a misogynist. And Cliff had very bad names for women that he felt had done him wrong. And basically, from what we could tell, just had a sort of generalized hatred for the female person. Apart from being sort of self-centered and narcissistic, he constantly thought that women were doing him wrong.
0: But none of that was against the law. Cops had no reason to hold him. Weeks went by without an arrest, and all detectives had was a trio of suspects. As the investigation dragged on, Greg, now a single parent, was trying to get on with his life, working at Boeing and raising his two kids.
3: Did you think Sandy was dead in your heart? You accepted that?
11: Yeah.
3: How hard was that?
1: It was hard.
0: As months and then years passed, Sandy's friends and family struggled to keep her in the public's memory. Her good friend, Shauna Barker, took the lead.
12: We try to keep the story alive. Every year, the news media would come on the anniversary of her disappearance and try to talk to us and ask us. And, you know, I tried to talk and keep the story in the news media.
0: Just before Sean's 10th birthday, 5 years after his mother vanished, Greg moved the family to Las Vegas. He had had enough of the Seattle area and wanted a fresh start without a cloud of suspicion hanging over him. As Sean grew up there, Greg and his son talked a lot about Sandy.
3: Did you have a lot of questions?
13: Yeah, I mean, why is my mom around? You know, who did it? Like, why? You know, why would this happen?
0: And detectives back in Washington State had no answers for him. With no body, no new leads, and no new suspects, the investigation was dead in the water.
3: The case must have been growing colder by the day. I'm sure
10: you
3: must have felt that way.
10: Absolutely.
3: Did you at some point feel like we've kind of got to give up on this until something comes our way?
10: Yeah. On the other hand, we knew somewhere, someday, Sandy would be found. And the hope was that when that happened, there would be some type of evidence that would assist us in putting this case together.
0: They were about to get their wish.
9: Coming up, all the men in Sandy's life claim they didn't see her the day she disappeared. Which one of them is lying?
4: The neighbor saw her car, recognized her car, parked outside his house.
9: When Dave...

0: It's hard to let go of hope. Sean Johnson could barely remember his mother, yet he never stopped imagining her coming back into his life.
1: I just remember being there, thinking of like, she's gonna return sooner or later, you know? She has to, you know, walk through that door.
0: But it was not to be. One August day in 2004, a highway worker in rural Washington noticed something strange just off the road. It was a shallow grave. Investigators recovered skeletal remains. Dental records reveal it was Sandy.
1: I was in the seventh grade. I just remember coming home from school and asking my dad, like, well, you know, why is there, you know, reporters trying to talk to us or whatever? And my dad explained to us that they had found her remains.
0: Finally, Sandy's family had the cold comfort of a funeral. Greg brought his kids back to Washington for the service. It was a difficult day for everyone, especially Greg. There were some at that funeral who still wondered if he had a role in Sandy's death.
2: How were you received at Sandy's funeral? Were some people angry you were there?
3: I think there were some people that still didn't like me. You know, family members that didn't like me. The people that were behind me in the beginning, those are the ones that I stayed with, you know, and hung out with. I don't have time for those people that were against me.
0: Among the mourners at Sandy's service that day were detectives from the Cold Case Squad. The discovery of her bones had jump-started their investigation, and cops were now taking a cold, hard look at everything and everyone all over again. The coroner did an autopsy. Investigators hoped they'd find something that would point them in the direction of Sandy's killer, or at least tell them how she died, but no luck.
4: There was so much decomposition and so little left that there was absolutely no way to tell what killed her. We could not say why Sandy Johnson died, and that's because she was so well hidden for so long.
0: Where Sandy's remains were recovered added another piece to the investigative puzzle. It fit the MO of the notorious Green River killer, Gary Ridgway. He murdered scores of women in Washington and disposed of some of them in the area where Sandy's bones were found.
5: I do.
0: Ridgway's victims were almost all believed to be prostitutes. Now, King County cops had to make sure there wasn't something they'd missed earlier about Sandy.
2: Was it ever posed to her family? Did she ever engage in prostitution? A hard question, but
4: I believe that someone, a detective, asked her mom that, and it was not well received, as you can imagine. Sandy was not a prostitute, and that would be heart-ripping to hear a question like that, even though it had to be asked.
0: Police then ruled out the Green River killer. Detectives circled back to the secret boyfriend, Jeff Kane. They came away convinced he had nothing to do with Sandy's death. Jeff Kane was cleared. As for husband Greg, who had done so many things that raised suspicion early on, ultimately, he had an alibi that checked out. He clocked in and out of his job at Boeing the day Sandy went missing. Colleagues had seen him there, and after work, he was with friends who vouched for him. Finally, Greg Johnson was off the list.
2: How well do you remember that moment where the police came to see you and said, you're not a suspect anymore?
3: I remember very well. It was a relief. It was a good day for me. It really was.
0: That left Sandy's friend from work, Cliff Reed. Cold case detective Jim Allen, now retired, decided to see if he could find some physical evidence tying Cliff Reed to the death of Sandy Johnson. It turned out the passage of time in the case gave police new tools.
4: Forensics had changed over the years, so there was the potential of testing a lot of things that wouldn't have been able to be tested back then for DNA specifically.
0: They went back to where Cliff Reed had lived in 1996, all these years later, and tore the place apart. They found what looked to them like a blood stain under the carpet. Could it be something?
6: We took all the carpet from his room.
0: They still had Sandy's teal green Ford wagon. They ripped that apart too.
6: We researched her car and collected some more evidence and had that tested to see if we could find anything.
0: This sort of analysis churned slowly. In 2006, cold case detectives began working with prosecutors Kristen Richardson and Carla Carlstrom. Investigators dug deeper into Cliff Reed's story.
4: They were learning more and more and more about Cliff's lies and sort of his relationship with Sandy and some specifics about that day that didn't add up.
0: For instance, Sandy had taken that Friday, April 26th, off work to get ready for Sean's birthday. Among her errands, she told friends she was picking up a birthday present for Sean from Cliff Reed.
5: Cliff Reed never acknowledged that Sandy was to come to his house that day or had ever come to his house that day.
4: He said he'd last seen her 2 weeks before.
0: What's more, Cliff Reed's neighbor told police Sandy must have been there that day.
4: The neighbor saw her car, recognized her car, parked outside his house.
0: That was troubling to police. But more incriminating was this. That same neighbor said he saw Cliff Reed driving Sandy's car away from the apartment that day. And that grocery store lot where Sandy's car was found, it was within walking distance of Cliff's apartment, just over a mile away. And Cliff's neighbors remembered him walking home from the direction of the store the day she disappeared. Cliff told detectives he'd gone out for some air.
7: This was very much out of character in speaking with the people that know Cliff best. Cliff Reed was not the kind of person that would just willy-nilly go out for a walk.
0: And they were very suspicious of this fact. Cliff, who was notoriously messy, chose the day after Sandy's disappearance to clean his apartment top to bottom.
6: After she disappeared, he vacuumed the entire house. He rented a carpet cleaner, cleaned the house. He got rid of the vacuum bag.
0: It turns out that Cliff Reed had a bitter history with two ex-wives. And police had learned about allegations of a violent episode Cliff Reed had with an escort he'd hired 2 months before Sandy went missing.
7: Cliff Reed was on top of her, strangling her, threatening to shoot her, groping her underneath her clothing.
0: That case never went anywhere, but it raised red flags for the cops looking into Sandy Johnson's death.
7: At that point, we realized, my goodness, could this similar scenario have played out at Cliff's residence with Sandy Johnson being the victim?
0: And the motive? Police say they found one. Cliff Reed was obsessed with Sandy Johnson.
7: Cliff shared with friends that he had found the love of his life.
0: Reed's friends used words like enthralled, head over heels, to describe to detectives Reed's feelings about Sandy. He said he was going to marry Sandy and had even bought a bigger car to haul her kids around in. Trouble was, the feelings apparently weren't mutual.
5: She had expressed to at least one of her friends that her frustration was growing, that he wanted more than she wanted, and it was never going to be that.
0: It was just the day before she went missing that Sandy had told a coworker Reed had become a problem and he needed to understand that she was not interested. Police wondered whether Sandy had chosen that morning when she went to Cliff's house to get that gift to set him straight. And if so, had she paid for it with her life?
4: I think that Sandy was probably the first attractive female that had ever been nice to him. And that's what did her in. He created this fantasy world around her because she was nice to him.
5: And when she finally wised up and called it off and said nothing's going to happen, he killed her.
0: For police, the pieces seem to be falling into place in the investigation into Sandy Johnson's death, even as they waited for the forensic results to come back. Meanwhile, her friends and family kept faith. Eventually, there would be justice for Sandy.
8: Did you start to feel again that maybe this isn't going to happen?
9: I was hopeful. All I can say is I was hopeful.
10: Coming up, just as this case finally gets going, a major speed bump.
8: How frustrating was that?
4: Very.
10: And then, for this family that's been through so much, a heart-stopping moment.
1: All I feel is just this rush of just, you know, hot blood. It was tough.
10: When Dateline...
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0: Investigators had been building their case against Cliff Reed, and now it was decision time for prosecutors Kristen Richardson and Carla Carlstrom. In 2012, 16 years after Sandy Johnson vanished, police had plenty of circumstantial evidence, but years of forensic testing still could not link him to Sandy's death.
1: It came back zero. How frustrating was that? Very. It would have been nice to have some DNA. That would have been nice. But we had tried everything that we could.
0: The prosecutors faced a tough choice: charge Cliff Reed with murder and risk losing a potentially unwinnable case, or leave Sandy's case unresolved, which, as it turns out, had happened before. Back in the late 90s, Cliff Reed had been briefly charged with Sandy Johnson's murder, but prosecutors back then thought the case was just too thin to go forward.
1: The question always has to be, is there any chance the case is going to improve if we wait? And in this case, there was absolutely nothing left to be done. So no, it was not going to improve. It was now or never.
0: They chose now.
1: We try hard cases and we're successful at it.
0: After all, they did have Reed's lies. A neighbor who saw him driving her car, a witness who saw Reed cleaning his house the day after Sandy disappeared, and most importantly, his obsession with her. Cliff Reed was arrested in Montana. He was extradited to Washington State and charged with second-degree murder. Sean, who had last seen his mother when he was just five, was now grown up, a medic in the Army, when he heard the news from one of his mom's friends.
2: I got a call from her. It just blew me away, you know.
3: Must have just flared things up again for you, though, emotionally.
2: It's like reopening, like a cut, and then rubbing salt in it, you know.
4: Why the inconsistencies matter.
0: Going to trial was a roll of the dice for both sides. Prosecutors would have to win a difficult case with no forensic evidence.
1: The biggest problem we had is that Cliff managed to succeed in one crucial point, and that is that he hid Sandy's body. And we had no way to prove how she died.
0: Without that proof of how she died, it would be hard to say Cliff Reed had intended to kill Sandy. For the defendant, there was also a risk that a jury would find the prosecutor's circumstantial case convincing.
4: Cliff Reed and his attorney knew that he was facing a real chance of being convicted of murder in the second degree, which can carry up to 20 years.
0: So prosecutors put a plea bargain on the table, and the aging Reed made his choice.
5: Mr. Reed, how do you answer your plea today?
6: Guilty.
0: They made a deal. Cliff Reed pleaded guilty not to murder, but to manslaughter.
1: The good thing about a plea is that it avoids not only the risk of losing at trial or a hung jury, but the appeal and everything that drags on forever. And this family had to deal with this loss three times. First, when Sandy disappeared. Second, when her remains were found. And third, when charges were filed. The case was stirred up all again.
7: Please rise. Court is now.
0: On April 11th, 2014, Sandy's family was in court to see Cliff Reed sentenced.
3: What was it like for you seeing him in that courtroom?
2: I mean, all I feel is just this rush. I'm just, you know, hot blood, you know, it was tough. It was tough.
0: Cliff Reed got less than 4 years in prison, as mandated by Washington law.
3: How do you feel about that? The fact that he's doing time, but it's not a lot.
2: It's not a whole lot. The guy killed my mom, you know. Everybody knows it.
0: Cliff Reed's plea wasn't just any plea. It was an Elford plea, meaning he would not be required to admit to killing Sandy. In fact, when he had the chance to speak, Cliff Reed said something that outraged the family.
8: Sandy was a very good friend to me. She was one of the nicest people I've ever known, and I certainly did not kill Sandy.
3: Do you feel like Cliff Reed got away with murder?
4: Yes,
9: absolutely. Absolutely.
0: But Sandy's family doesn't blame the prosecutors.
10: I think they took on a big undertaking. I'm thankful. I believe they did more than their job, those two.
1: The good news for Sandy is the world knows Cliff Reed killed her. She did not abandon her children. She did not go missing. He killed her and put her in the woods, and that is worth something to know that and say that.
0: While justice for Sandy may not look quite like what anyone imagined, her family is taking solace in the beautiful person Sandy was and the reflection they see of her in her children.
3: Your dad says that he sees your mom in you and in your sister. Do you think she would be proud of you and what you've accomplished?
2: I think she would.
6: That's all for now. I'm Lester Holt. Thanks for joining us.
9: He showed me his phone. It's got a picture of my house with crime scene tape around it. It's just like it's not real.
11: When they went into the house, they found Calvin Phillips' body in the basement, shot repeatedly.
12: Firefighters were called for the discovery of a burned car off the roadway. We find two bodies inside.
13: There's been three gruesome murders. It's not a good feeling.
11: What are we dealing with? What are we facing here?
14: The son tells you about this apparent conflict between the neighbors.
12: That's right.
11: He was an Army major. She is drop dead beautiful. They had somewhat of a volatile marriage. She would talk about that he was very angry.
15: I thought the pattern was of a woman who was using men to get what she wanted.
16: Everything started escalating.
9: He said, I need you to leave your house in the next 30 seconds.
17: My brother-in-law said, you need a gun. There's a killer on the loose.
16: All of a sudden, I hear a window break and a man yelling, and I think whoever killed Calvin Phillips is coming to kill me.
6: I'm Lester Holt, and this is Dateline. Here's Keith Morrison with The Evil That Watches.
18: Peace is what he wanted. To bury the past, things best left behind. He wanted a real home after the Army. They both did. A place to dig in, raise their boy. And when he saw this old place, oh yes, he knew. He knew right away.
13: He loved the history.
9: He loved the history.
13: The history of this thing was, I think, what was what drew him, right? Because
9: the architecture, yeah.
13: Every single one of those red...
18: A house with history that needed him and his handy ways and was big enough to fill with a lifetime of memories.
13: This house was 99 and 9/10 full of love. And somebody evil entered into this home.
9: Into their space.
13: Into their space.
18: Yes. This was evil. Evil that watches, lies in wait, plans, and after, slinks away, unreachable, unknowable.
14: It's like spy versus spy or something.
15: Mm-hmm.
14: It's a weird thing. It's still a weird thing to me.
15: The whole thing is a weird thing.
18: So go ahead, pick your dream home in that perfect neighborhood. Keep in mind, you cannot pick who will wind up there with you. It's a curious little place, Pembroke, Kentucky. A town that started grand, but didn't grow. It's where Matt Phillips grew up.

0: He studied that house, and he was redoing that house himself.
1: This is Diana, Kyle's sister, Matt's aunt.
0: It looked like it was absolutely a work in progress.
2: Yeah, it's a labor of love, you know.
1: The latest improvement arrived Wednesday, November 18th, 2015. A new washing machine. Matt, by then living on his own, about 3 hours north in Louisville, had bought it for his parents' upcoming anniversary.
2: Dad had one job, and it was meet the delivery folks and get the new washing machine in for Mom.
1: Instead, his mom, Pam, got a call at work that morning from the delivery company.
2: She shared with a coworker, you know, Cal missed the delivery.
3: Yeah.
2: How could he do it? He knew how important this was.
0: She was pretty mad.
2: She was upset.
1: She kept dialing. She couldn't reach Cal.
4: In the car.
1: She wasn't the only one trying.
4: I called and left a message on the answering machine because Cal never answered the phone. He'd call you back.
1: Marlene LaRocque is a family friend and, like Cal, a true dog lover. German Shepherds, specifically. Cal was devoted to his old dog. And just that morning, Marlene heard the dog was dying and Cal was distraught. She wanted to offer condolences. When he didn't call back, she drove over.
4: So I come up here, and this door is open. They never leave their doors open. Never.
3: It was just standing ajar?
4: No, this was closed, but
3: the one inside was open.
4: I said, well, maybe Cal just went out back.
1: He was always out doing something in that big backyard of his. She'd talk to him later, she figured, and she went home. But Pam, worried. It was not like Cal to ignore her phone calls. So she left work early. On her way home, Pam spoke to her next-door neighbor, a man called Ed Donsereau.
2: Hey, I'm starting to worry about Cal. It's getting later in the day, and I haven't heard from him. So now I'm not mad anymore about the washing machine.
3: Now I'm worried.
2: Yeah. Now I'm worried.
3: Worried about Cal.
2: Yeah.
1: Within 20 minutes or so, she was home, but still no sign of Cal. At around 5:30, she heard the message Marlene left and called her back.
4: She said, have you seen Cal today? And I said, no. In fact, I went by there earlier, and the house was wide open. She said, wide open? She says, hold on a minute. Don't hang up. I hear something. And then I heard like a squeal, and she never came back on the phone.
3: That was it.
1: Well, that was odd. What was going on over there? Marlene and her daughter got in the car and drove back over, saw Pam's car in the driveway facing the house.
4: And I opened the door, and my daughter's standing right there. I stuck my foot in the door and yelled, and then all of a sudden I just backed out and closed the door.
3: Because why?
4: Because I had a chill going up my backbone. Something in my gut told me I did not want to go in there.
1: What made her stop? Something. She didn't know. Let's go, she said, and they left. Did she call the police? No, she did not. She didn't think it was like that. Anyway, night had fallen. In the morning, everything would be fine. Wouldn't it?
5: Coming up.
6: The car was found to have been burning and smoldering, I think is how it was reported.
5: An alarming sight, a car on fire, and something suspicious.
6: A strong odor of kerosene. It was very pungent.
7: This car may have been set afire.
6: Absolutely.
5: And then, back at Cal and Pam's, a disturbing discovery in the grass.
6: Two things of particular interest. One was a cell phone, and the other was a handgun.

0: It was morning, November 19th, the morning after the strange series of missed connections at Cal Phillips's old house in Pembroke. A call came in to County Dispatch, a man reporting an abandoned car. Looked stuck off a muddy country lane on the edge of town.
1: The car was found to have been burning and smoldering, I think is how it was reported.
0: Sheriff Brent White was a state police commander then. His people went out there to see what the trouble was. And it was a car, all right. Or used to be.

0: The car's make and model was somewhat unrecognizable. The entire vehicle had been consumed by fire.
1: The car was unrecognizable, maybe, but the reason it burned? That seemed pretty obvious.
2: They detected a strong odor of kerosene. It was very pungent.
3: This car may have been set afire.
2: Sure, absolutely.
1: And then the investigator looked inside the charred metal hulk. Oh, no. Horrifying. Two human skulls. No way to know whose they were. Except an important bit survived the fire.
2: The license plate actually burned off, so to speak, came detached from the rear of the vehicle and was laying on the ground.
1: So they ran the numbers. And the car belonged to one Pamela Phillips of South Main Street in Pembroke. Yes, that Pam. State police and the local sheriff working together divided up the chores. The sheriff's deputies drove over to Pam and Cal's place. And right away, outside the house, were those traces of blood in the grass? They stopped in their tracks, called and asked for a search warrant.
0: When deputies entered the home, they found it to be unoccupied, and there was really nothing amiss at that point.
1: This is video deputies shot that day. Eventually, they worked their way to the back porch.
0: One of the deputies noticed a piece of fabric that was protruding from the door to the cellar.
1: A bad sign is how the deputy would later describe it.
0: And when they opened this door, they found at the bottom of the stairs, the cellar, the body of what they believed to be Calvin Phillips at that time.
1: There he was. No wonder no one could find Cal the day before. He must have been dead the whole time, at the foot of his own basement stairs. No question, this was murder. Cal had been shot multiple times. A pile of half-burned firewood was tucked up against his body.
2: It was pretty apparent to them that someone had attempted to cover up the evidence by setting a fire.
3: Somebody set it on fire but then closed the trap door? And that would have put the fire out?
2: Yes.
1: The body in the basement had to be that of Cal Phillips. The burned car certainly belonged to Pam Phillips. So if one of those bodies in the car was hers, whose was the other? The deputies went outside, eyes on the ground, and they found things.
0: Two things of particular interest, one which was a cell phone, and the other was a handgun.
1: Both lying in the grass. The cell phone over near the house next door. Ed Doncero's place. The same Ed Pam called the day before. Now deputies noticed Ed's back door was wide open.
0: The television was on, a light was on in the kitchen. There had been a meal that had been prepared. There was a beer that was freshly opened.
1: So where was he? They weren't the only ones asking.
4: I had been trying to get him all day Thursday and wondered why he had not returned the call.
1: Sally Jackson, Ed's girlfriend, was puzzled at first. She lived an hour away in Bowling Green, and when she left messages for Ed, he'd always call her right back. But this time, he didn't. A whole day had gone by without a word. And then a friend phoned her, a friend from Pembroke. He told her a man's body had been found in Cal and Pam's house, and police were now inside Ed's place.
4: And he said, Ed is missing. And I'm like, what do you mean Ed's missing? He said, well, his back door is standing wide open, the TV is blaring, and his car is gone.
5: What was that like?
4: Scary.
1: Yes. And scarier as the police kept searching.
0: And there was a holster draped over a chair. It was empty. It looked like someone had left in a hurry and not come back.
1: As though something had caught Ed's attention, made him grab his gun and cell phone and run outside. And now they were lying in blood-stained grass, and Ed was gone. So the cops put two and two together, figured Ed's might be the second body in Pam's burned-out car. As if by some dark wind, the news blew down Main Street to Marlene's house.
6: I was a nervous wreck. And so my brother-in-law said, you need a gun.
1: But someone would want to know, should be told what she knew. She raced over to tell police about the interrupted call with Pam at 5:30 p.m., about that sound she heard, that little squeal or gasp, how scary it felt, like some bad thing or person was in there when she stood at the door of the old house.
2: She potentially could have been a fourth or fifth victim in this case.
3: By not going into the house, she may have quite literally dodged a bullet.
2: Saved her own life.
1: That evening, miles away in Louisville, Cal and Pam's son, Matt, was meeting a friend for dinner. The man had a worried look about him.
5: And so he showed me his phone, and on that phone was, at the top, you know, body found, Pembroke. It's got a picture of my mom's car. It's got a picture of my house with tape around it, crime scene tape.
7: What was that like, that moment?
5: It's just like it's not real.
1: So he did what anyone in his place would do. He called home.
5: I remember calling my mom frantically. Frantically. Just pick up the phone. When she didn't pick up, she didn't text me back.
1: Willful disbelief is normal, expected even, from a son quite unprepared for the horror to come.
8: Coming up, Matt breaks gut-wrenching news.
5: I'll never forget the sound my grandmother made when I told him. It's like a gasp. That sound.
8: As a feeling of dread spreads.
9: I was just so worried. Terrible. Just horrible.
8: When Dateline continues.

0: Murder in any small town would be news, of course. But a triple murder, by gun and by fire, by a force or forces unknown, in a sleepy community of less than 1,000? This was, well...
1: This was extremely alarming and unique.
0: Jeremy Finley covered the story for NBC affiliate WSMV in Nashville, about an hour or so east of Pembroke. He could tell the news coming out of that little town would become a story for the ages.
1: To have this grisly of a crime happen there made it something that every news department was focusing in on to try and get some answers.
0: But no one needed answers more in those early hours and days than Sally Jackson, Ed Doncero's girlfriend, and Matt Phillips, Cal and Pam's son. Answers and help. The police wouldn't, or to be fair, couldn't, tell them with any certainty exactly who had been murdered. So brutal and thorough had the killer been. But police knew. So did Matt. In his heart, anyway. And so, alone and desperate in Louisville, he called his dad's sister, his Aunt Diana, way off in New Jersey, blurted out what he had just heard.
2: I said, what? What are you talking about? And I'm like, we need to get to my mom and my dad because they need to hear it from us.
0: Nothing they could do in Pembroke, not yet. So Matt drove all night from Kentucky to Michigan to break the news to his dad's parents. Torture.
3: It's a 6-hour drive. So I had to pull over and sleep. You know, you're tired, your mind is racing. My dad had this saying, it was calm, breathe, think. And so I said, calm, breathe, think to myself 1,000 times on that drive. Tears. Just go straight. Just get to Grandma and Grandpa. I got there about 7 a.m. And I'll never forget the sound my grandmother made when I told him. It's like a gasp. That sound.
0: Like the sound of a mortal wound to her soul.
4: Terrible. Just horrible. You know, I was just so worried.
0: Sally was distraught. Her Ed would not have just disappeared without telling her, without a word. They were each other's world.
4: He was a gem. He really was.
0: They met at a party in 2002. She was widowed. He was long since divorced.
4: He called me the next day. I said, well, I'm kind of going out with the girls. And he said, well, do you mind if I tag along? And I said, no, that's fine.
0: They had been a couple ever since. At the time, she was a librarian. He was a professional pianist.
4: His favorite was jazz, but he would play just about anything. You know, he was very talented. Didn't really read music. He just played from memory.
0: That's him on tour with his friend Bo Haddock's band. When he wasn't at the piano, he was in the kitchen.
4: He was a gourmet cook. And the reason he was is when he was playing the piano somewhere, he had a gig, he would hang out in the kitchen on his breaks and just watch the chefs. And he loved to cook. So he would cook for my kids. And he really thought my kids, they were his kids. And the grandchildren are the same way.
5: What you describe, you know, you are what you do. It sounds like he's a pretty nifty guy.
4: Oh, yeah, but... yeah.
0: Ed was a commuter, really. He'd spend part of the week with Sally in Bowling Green, part an hour away in Pembroke, where he looked after one of those old historic houses for a friend. He clicked with his next-door neighbors. Cal liked to play guitar.
5: You got a band.
3: Yeah. Right? I mean, these guys would sit around a little fire in the backyard and
2: 10 o'clock,
3: drink
2: 11
3: a couple
2: o'clock
3: of sodas and
2: at night.
3: Play music until 2 or 3 a.m. And, you know, these are big lots. These are 4 or 5 acre spaces. So no one cares that you're out until 2 a.m. playing your guitar if that's what you'd like to do. And so I think these guys had a great friendship.
0: Two guys who just loved music and loved these old houses. Matt's dad, Cal, in particular. Restoring this old place was a kind of therapy for him. He'd made a career in the Army as a logistics officer, spent part of it in the Gulf War back in the 90s, before retiring.
3: After he had seen, you know, so much around the world and more chaotic times, but, you know, you could go to Pembroke and just kind of relax.
5: That's about as far away from a war zone as you could imagine being.
3: Yeah.
0: And he was happy here, and loud and gregarious and opinionated, the absolute yin to his wife Pam's yang.
2: But she was just the opposite, total opposite of Cal.
3: Yeah.
2: Very quiet, calm. But she knew how to work my brother. When she spoke, he listened.
0: She was VP at a bank, after all. Good people, living a private, decent life. And now suddenly gone. As Matt and his Aunt Diana made the long trip to Pembroke, they dreaded what lay ahead. Police had a photo waiting for him. It was a partial photo of a face.
3: It was a picture of my father's nose from here up. And so I identified my father by his eyebrows because he had significant trauma to his face.
0: The trauma, a product of a vicious beating, wasn't quite enough to kill him, but five bullets into his body made sure of it. Sadly, that was the easiest identification. The bodies in Pam's car were another matter. Someone from the ME's office asked Sally if Ed had ever had surgery.
4: 25 years ago, he had a compound fracture of his left shin, and they put in a rod and screws. When he asked me that, I pretty much knew it was Ed.
0: DNA testing confirmed that it was, as feared, Pam and Ed. They, too, had been shot before their bodies were driven to that field and set on fire. Sally could not understand. Why them? Why her Ed? It just didn't make sense.
6: These victims were not the usual victims of violent crime, including murder, that we normally see.
0: And yet, someone wanted them dead. Someone who went to a great deal of trouble to make sure the deed was done. And who left behind, so it seemed, virtually nothing to go on.
7: Coming up, as locals try to come to grips with a triple murder, gossip goes into overdrive.
2: I was hurt, but furious at the insensitivity.
7: What people were saying.
2: Ed and Pam were having an affair and they had Calvin murdered. We were just like scratching our heads going, are you flipping kidding me?

0: What is it about humans in little towns or big? An awful event is partially revealed, and sure as there is air, we will grow like weeds in springtime the most remarkable theories. To fill in the blanks, of course. The more scandalous, the better.
1: I was hurt, but furious at the insensitivity.
0: In the days after the murders, Cal's sister and son, Diana and Matt, were hearing all sorts of rumors. The fact that Ed and Pam's bodies were found together in her car. And my, how that stoked local gossip.
1: We were reading, there was a message board, and people were starting to throw around ideas of, you know, Ed and Pam were having an affair, and they had Calvin murdered, and we're just like scratching our heads going, are you flipping kidding me? Come on.
2: Who are these people?
1: Aren't you guys the adults? Let's try to act like them and wait till we get the facts here before we start with the mouth. The insensitivity was crazy.
0: The ordinary just-the-facts work of real detection, however, had determined there was no evidence of any affair between Pam and Ed. Detectives hadn't even been able to sort out who was killed where or in what order, let alone who did it.
3: Did it seem as if there might be some sort of serial killer at work in Pembroke?
4: We didn't know, but obviously when you have that many victims, it definitely crosses your mind.
0: Police, of course, were hoping to find something in that big house, now a crime scene, that might lead them to the killer or killers. But then, just a few days after finding the bodies, they had a surprise announcement. At least it was a surprise to Cal and Pam's son.
5: They said, look, we're going to hold the house for a day, maybe two. But after that, it's not our responsibility anymore.
6: It seems pretty quick somehow. And this day and age, they usually hang on to a place longer.
5: It seemed very quick to us.
0: They took us back there to that house. Told us about walking inside so soon after the murders. Still in some sort of stupor of shock.
1: It's like, here's the house. Yep. Here's all of their things. But where are they?
3: You're coming in and it looks perfectly fine.
5: I mean, everything was normal.
0: So, what do? You keep busy. They started cleaning up the cluttered house. And then, a few days later, another surprise. The police came back, said they needed to test for blood. Now? After they'd already released the house, the timing didn't make sense to Matt and Diana, but they let the police in.
3: Were you worried that the scene might have been contaminated by that time?
4: It's possible, but when you look underneath the floor or the floor covering, you can get blood up that is not visible to the naked eye.
0: And there it was, Pam's blood soaked in the floor near the phone Pam used to call Marlene, the woman who heard Pam gasp, and then the line go dead.
1: So this is where then they found her blood and found her hair. So a lot happened right here.
0: Yes. And at the end of that hallway in the back porch, where they were sure Cal was murdered. And then his body dumped down the cellar steps. Blood marked that spot.
1: I specifically said to the police, where is it that we shouldn't go? And they said, you know, don't go down the steps.
3: So, of course, you went there.
1: I did.
0: Went down there and sat down.
1: I just put my hand down on the step and I made a promise then. I said, we'll fight to make sure that the people or persons responsible for this are brought to justice. And I sobbed. I sobbed like a flipping baby.
0: Their emotions clearly running high. It didn't help that they kept finding things in the house that police no longer considered an active crime scene. A family friend was sweeping out the kitchen.
5: And she finds something. She finds a projectile.
0: It was a .22 caliber bullet, the same caliber used to kill Pam and Ed. They gave it to the police. And then there was this.
1: We were cleaning, and so I had reached up onto a bookshelf, and I pulled down. It was obviously a dog tag. I just clenched it. And I started to cry.
6: Diana thought she was holding a memento from her brother's time in the army. She handed it to Matt.
1: He looked at me and he said, Aunt Diana, you need to get your glasses on.
2: Coming up, the focus shifts across the street to the neighbors.
7: He was an Army major, really decorated. Here he is, a handsome member of the military. She is drop-dead beautiful. They made a statuesque couple.
2: But what about beneath the surface?
8: She started acting really strangely, started trying to get into fights all the time.
7: I think it's safe to say they had somewhat of a volatile marriage.
2: When Dateline continues.
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0: Matt and Diana were turning into their own detectives, and they'd found a clue and a surprise. The clue was a dog tag, but it didn't belong to Diana's brother, Cal. No, there was someone else's name on it. Kit Martin.
1: It wigged me out, and I was very upset. And we closed the doors, and we left for the night.
2: I mean, it stopped us in our tracks.
0: They knew Christian Kit Martin. He was one of Cal and Pam's neighbors, lived across the street in this big yellow house. So what was his old dog tag doing here? Matt and Diana alerted the police, who did their own digging.
3: Christian Martin was a U.S. Army major.
4: He'd served a couple of tours.
3: That's right.
0: He was a helicopter pilot, had served in Iraq. At the time of the murders, Kit was based out of Fort Campbell. He lived his professional life with the military precision you might expect of an officer. He was Major Kit Martin. But in Pembroke, Kit had finally found a place to relax, just be a regular guy. It was the small-town innocence that drew him in, he said, when he was shopping for a new home 4 years earlier.
5: When we first pulled in there was like a wagon at a hitching post at the Dollar General, and I was like, this is awesome. This small little town is like a time capsule, and I was like, yeah, I want to live here.
0: He, his wife, and her three kids moved into the big yellow house right across from Ed's place, diagonal to Cal and Pam.
4: What'd you make of the neighborhood, of your neighbors?
5: They're all very friendly.
0: Just like Kit.
5: I got along with everybody. I was just an easygoing guy. I just tried to get along with everyone like I always have.
0: And he said it was easy to make friends with the people here in Pembroke.
5: Most of them were retired. A lot of them had been military, or they were a couple military guys
4: around
5: me.
4: Like Cal across the street,
5: yeah,
4: right?
5: Yeah, like Calvin. He was a veteran like me, and we hit it off pretty good.
0: His wife, Joan, said Cal and Pam felt like family.
6: They were beautiful people.
0: Reporter Jeremy Finley interviewed both Joan and Kit months after the murders.
6: They invited me over, and they came over to my house for dinner.
7: When I interviewed her, she stated, I kind of considered Pam to be another mother.
0: Kit and Joan, likewise, impressed those around them.
7: He was an Army major, really decorated. Here he is, a handsome member of the military. She is drop-dead beautiful. They made a statuesque couple.
0: But as we all know, appearances can be deceiving.
5: Living in Kentucky, that was the first time we'd really been together for like an extended period of time. Most of the time I was deployed or in the field doing training or something like that. And she started acting really strangely, started trying to get into fights all the time.
7: I think it's safe to say they had somewhat of a volatile marriage. Joan would talk about that he was very angry. He would say that she was untrustworthy.
0: Kit asked Joan for a divorce not long after they moved in September 2012. They fought. It turned ugly. She called 911.
8: What's going on, Lynn?
9: My domestic abuse. My husband.
8: What's he doing to you?
9: Poking me in the head, screaming in my face, and threatening me.
0: A family court judge said later, there wasn't enough evidence to prove Joan's domestic violence claim, but he granted her and Kit restraining orders, each against the other. The marriage was certainly over. Joan and her young kids had nowhere to go. So Pam and Cal offered them sanctuary.
2: You know, Mom was driving those kids to elementary school. You're talking to little kids. You know, and Mom and Dad together saw someone that needed help. And this is a small town. If someone needs help, that's what you do.
0: They sure did. They moved Joan into a rental property they owned, loaned her a car. Diana heard about all this and worried for her brother Cal.
1: In the very beginning, it was just he was trying to help someone, a woman and her children. But anything beyond that, I was very, very, very concerned.
10: And it did go beyond that.
1: Absolutely, it did.
0: She's talking about that extra favor. One day, Joan asked Cal to help her retrieve her things from the big yellow house. They went over there when Kit was out.
6: So I took the old quilts that my great-grandmother had made.
0: Here's Joan telling reporter Jeremy Finley about that moment.
6: And I took that box, and in those quilts was a laptop and some discs. Well, I went to put them back in the garage, and Cal said, no, no, that's property of the Army. You need to give that back to the Army. And he said, these discs say classified.
0: Cal, as an ex-logistics officer, would know you can't keep things like that in your house, even if you are a major. Don't get in too deep, his sister had warned. Too late now. Cal took the laptop and discs home.
1: He contacted a colonel who said, I suggest you take it to the FBI. Get yourself out of it, you know. So Cal did that.
0: But that was 3 years before the murders. What could that possibly have to do with a very current triple homicide? Maybe nothing. Or maybe everything.
10: Coming up.
11: All of a sudden, I hear a window break downstairs and a man yelling, and I think whoever killed Calvin Phillips is coming to kill me.
10: Someone else in town is about to experience her own moment of terror.
12: You must want to jump out of your skin.
11: Yeah, and I ran down the stairs in my socks and out on the porch, and there's five rifles at my head.

0: Now, the investigation into the Pembroke murders traveled back in time to 2012, to the moment when issues came between Kit Martin and Cal Phillips. Domestic, professional, legal issues. First, Cal got involved in the domestic dogfight between Kit and soon-to-be ex-wife Joan. And then, he took the laptop and disks from Kit's house and turned them over to the FBI. Then gave them to the military.
1: The United States Army began investigating the specifics of what had been provided to them.
0: And that investigation became the worst thing that could happen to Kit. A court-martial. And it wasn't just about a computer or classified disks. There was something else, too. Cal told Army investigators about a photograph.
2: A photograph of bruises on what appeared to be a boy, what appeared to be Joan's son.
0: Cal said Joan told him she'd taken the picture years earlier after Kit beat her son. The military did not like what it was seeing and hearing about Major Christian Kit Martin.
3: They were able to say, you know what? Not only did you mishandle this classified information, you're not telling the truth that you mishandled the classified information. And, oh, by the way, you assaulted a boy.
4: This court-martial could quite possibly ruin his military career and even send him to prison.
1: A conviction of this magnitude would not only require prison time, but that he could lose his career, he could lose his rank, he could be dismissed from the U.S. Army.
0: But Kit's day in court kept getting put off. It happened again and again. Until finally, a trial date was set in stone. First week of December, 2015. Timing. It certainly made the police sit up and take notice.
1: Calvin Phillips was going to be one of their primary witnesses, and that court-martial was days in the future from the time he was found murdered.
0: Dead. Days before he was set to testify against Kit Martin. Coincidence? Or motive for murder? And if it was the latter, and Cal was the intended target, were Ed and Pam just in the wrong place at the wrong time? Collateral damage, to use a military term? So now Kit's life needed a thorough examination, starting inside his big yellow house.
5: Investigators petition the court for a search warrant for Christian Kit Martin's house right across the street.
0: Inside that house was Laura Spencer, Kit's fiance. Laura and her two kids moved in with Kit about 2 years after his breakup with Joan. And Laura was at home alone when police arrived with that warrant.
6: All of a sudden, I hear a window break downstairs and a man yelling, and I think whoever killed Calvin Phillips is coming to kill me.
4: Must want to jump out of your skin.
6: Yeah, and then I ran down the stairs in my socks and out on the porch, and there's five rifles at my head. And people yelling at me to drop my phone and get down.
0: Laura would be questioned, and investigators got to work.
5: They seized numerous items of evidence, including guns, a surveillance system, and also a safe that was locked.
0: Kit was at Fort Campbell.
7: I went out to go to the gym at lunchtime, and I just got swarmed.
0: Swarmed by Army special agents.
7: They grabbed me, and then they SWAT raided our house. That kind of lets you know you're a suspect.
4: Did you think you were going to be arrested right away when they connected that raid?
7: No.
0: No, because, said Kit, there was not a shred of evidence that he killed anybody. He said, just look at the security camera footage from the back of his house. This was the only way in and out because the front door was broken and nailed shut. Here's Kit on video coming home from work on the day of the murders, right before Ed and Pam were killed. And there he is that night, in sweats, taking his dogs out, around the time the murderer had so much left to do. A crime scene to finish cleaning up, bodies to load into a car and drive out to a country road to set them on fire.
7: The only time I got up was to go out and close the gate for a minute when the dogs were barking. And it was like a minute.
0: Plus, Laura was with Kit all evening, too.
6: He was home with me the whole night. He had an alibi.
0: As for that court-martial, Kit said he was sure to be exonerated. Once the military figured out just how diabolical Joan and her plans against Kit were, those photos purporting to prove child abuse, he didn't know where she got them, he said, because he'd never hit the boy. And he didn't take that laptop and discs off base. He said that had to have been Joan, who must have sneaked it out of his military office and then kept it hidden until she could use it as a weapon to take him down.
4: Are you saying that this was all part of her, you know, revenge against you?
7: Yes, I believe so.
0: So, those murders across the street? Maybe have a look at Joan and whatever new man, new enabler was in her life. Far-fetched? Not exactly. Detectives were hearing more about Joan from others, too. Such a peaceful little town. So many strange stories.
8: Coming up.
2: Joan had her own secrets. Secrets that she hadn't even revealed to Kit at the time of their marriage.
8: What might those be?
9: I thought the pattern was of a woman who was using men to get what she wanted.
8: When Dateline continues.
0: Homicide detectives were trying to understand what happened at Cal and Pam's house, and they were wondering about Joan. Matt told us he knew next to nothing about her.
10: I met Joan maybe two or three times total.
0: Matt had first heard about Joan back in 2012, when his parents were helping her out of a bad situation. They seemed to like her a lot, but so much he didn't know. Maybe none of them did.
2: Joan had her own secrets. She had some secrets that she hadn't even revealed to Kit at the time of their marriage.
0: This woman knew all about Joan's secrets because she, Mary Martins, is a private investigator. And back in 2014, she took on a new client, Kit Martin. He told Mary all about his contentious breakup with Joan.
9: I'm always skeptical about taking those cases. It's not something I like to take. And when he came in,
4: put yourself in the middle of these things.
9: You do, right? But I listened to him, and he was in the midst of a court-martial, and he wanted information that, if it was out there, would prove she was not credible.
0: Kit told Mary he'd never abused Joan or her kids, and now he doubted everything she'd ever told him about her past. So Mary looked up Joan's previous partners, like the father of Joan's son.
9: And she had told her son that his father was killed in a logging accident.
0: So Mary looked, and what do you know?
9: No, this guy wasn't killed in a logging accident. He was still alive and living out in the Oregon area.
0: And Kit said Joan complained a lot about the father of her other children, too. She had married him and claimed he was a violent man. Well, Mary tracked him down, and he denied ever being violent. And then...
9: What I find out is even more interesting is that there was no domestic violence, but that they were still married.
4: Well, wait a minute. How could he still be married to that guy and be married to Kit?
9: So exactly, which makes her marriage to Kit. I mean, what are you going to do? She's still married to this guy. They never divorced.
0: In other words, Joan was a bigamist. Kit reported Joan to authorities, and in 2014, a local DA charged her. So, before the court-martial, and only weeks before the murders, Joan pleaded guilty to bigamy and was ordered into a court diversion program for first-time offenders. When Mary considered everything she'd dug up from Joan's past, she wondered if the woman had an M.O.
9: I thought the pattern was of a woman who was using men to get what she wanted and trying to maybe move on and find a new one.
0: And Kit heard Joan found a new man before they were even separated. People around town had told him so.
9: They started telling him, I believe your wife and Mr. Phillips, your neighbor, were having an affair while y'all were married.
0: Mr. Phillips, as in Cal Phillips.
4: Was it just the talk around town, or did you hear anything, any sort of credible evidence?
9: I interviewed two different witnesses who said they observed and witnessed the affair in action.
0: Joan denied having an affair, and others in town who knew Cal said the rumors were ludicrous. But what would Cal have to say about it? In 2015, in the lead-up to the court-martial, Kit asked Mary to talk to Cal.
9: He wanted me to find out if Cal was still on Joan's side.
11: My name's Mary Martin.
0: Mary dropped in on Cal twice, unannounced, and secretly recorded the interviews.
12: Let me grab a couple of chairs here.
0: Cal loved to talk. Talked about all sorts of things.
12: We've got three generations of puppies.
13: Well, I turned 59.
0: Mary had brought a colleague with her, and now her colleague got right to the point.
14: One of the things, the information that the Army has, is the fact that apparently you were having an affair with Joe.
13: Okay,
14: that's what they have.
13: So what?
14: If you're having an affair with a woman that's involved in this situation,
13: the thing is,
14: everybody's going to make that out to be what they will.
13: And okay? That's fine.
0: Cal didn't answer the question, one way or the other, but when Mary brought up Joan's past, her bigamy...
13: Okay. I'm sorry, it just...
0: That was a shock to Cal, and Mary planted seeds of doubt that maybe Joan had been using Cal this whole time.
13: Nobody wants to feel that they've been used.
15: Sure.
13: It's insulting.
15: And she has a history of using men like that, and I think you were her next person that she used.
16: And she'll pay a price.
0: Cal admitted he'd never witnessed Kit abusing Joan's son. He'd seen the photos of a boy covered in welts.
17: These were pictures of the boy you didn't take.
13: I didn't take.
0: He also said on one occasion the boy claimed Kit had been abusing him, and Cal took the boy's word for it.
13: I didn't see it. Mm-hmm. Okay, this kid, he could have made it up. I don't know. I wasn't there. Mm-hmm. You know, but all I can tell you is that was what was said by the young man.
0: Cal sounded frustrated the case had snowballed into a court-martial. He'd expected it to settle before things went this far.
18: Well, this is a mess. I mean, this turned into a complete mess.
0: Cal had talked quite freely to people he knew were working for Kit. But when the conversation turned to what his testimony would be at the court-martial, he clammed up.
18: And I'll explain that on a standby. I won't do it here.
0: So whose side was Cal on? When Kit listened to those tapes, he said he thought he knew Cal had turned against Joan. And maybe that meant Cal would testify in his favor.
7: He got pulled into her manipulations, and eventually I think he figured it out.
19: Why would you say that?
7: Because we had the audio recording. He went through every accusation. He's like, no, I never saw that.
0: So, said Kit, maybe Joan had figured out that Cal had turned against her, and perhaps she had done something to take care of him.
19: Why would she kill Cal? I mean, what motive would she have to do that? He'd helped her.
7: He was going to mess up the case, the court-martial.
0: Meanwhile, police had been investigating another suspicious incident involving Joan.
1: Joan discovered a cellular phone that was in her yard, and her family had taken that item to a local AT&T store.
0: This video, recorded over a month after the murders, reveals Joan showing the phone to a sales rep, apparently trying to find out who owned it.
2: It ended up being Pam's phone, so you have to wrap your head around that.
0: When a manager contacted police, Joan seemed to bolt for the door.
1: Why do you have possession of one of the murder victim's phones?
0: So many questions about Joan, but about Kit, too. Two persons of interest, apparently intent on destroying each other, and three victims who seemingly got in the way of one of them. But which one?
8: Coming up.
3: We know there's been three gruesome murders, and I'm standing right smack in the middle of the place where that happened.
8: At the scene of Cal's murder, what could be a case-cracking clue?
3: And I said, what is that? And he said, Aunt Diana, it's a .45 casing.
10: By the way, we're 3 feet, 4 feet from where the cellar door is.
0: Could be.
10: Could be important.

0: Matt and Diana hoped that police would soon figure out who killed Pam and Cal and Ed and make a quick arrest. But days went by without news, and then weeks, and then months. Be patient, they were told. So they kept their minds on busy work. They kept coming back here to pack things up. But that only made them more anxious.
1: We know there's been three gruesome murders, and I'm standing right smack in the middle of the place where that happened. It's not a good feeling.
0: They also couldn't shake another feeling that whoever killed their loved ones was watching them. They installed a security camera on the back porch.
2: You just get conditioned to be on alert all the time.
0: Including a day in April 2016, about 5 months after the murders, they were back at the house, cleaning and cleaning. Matt in the front yard, Diana on that cluttered, cobwebbed porch. That's when she saw it.
1: I was moving the wood around, and I saw something silver, and I thought, this has something to do with ammunition.
0: The new camera caught her reflection in the storm door the moment she spotted it and bolted through the house.
1: So I went to the front where Matt was, and I said, I need you to come here. And we made a beeline back here, and I said, what is that? Then he said, Aunt Diana, it looks like it's a 45 casing.
2: We had heard from the coroner that 45 had killed Dad. And by the way, we're 4 feet from where the cellar door is.
0: Could be.
2: Could be important.
0: They called police, who collected the casing. Matt and Diana hoped finally this would be the evidence that would lead to an arrest. But no, police seemed no closer to solving the case. Sure, Kit Martin seemed like a plausible suspect, but they couldn't make a case against him any more than they could against Joan. They checked out her alibi, questioned her at the station. And if she was behind these murders, maybe she had help.
3: We had to look at it all different angles.
0: All angles yielded few answers. Even Jeremy Finley, who was reporting on the case and had interviewed Joan and Kit, was stumped.
4: I never will forget when the first of our investigations aired and I walked back into the newsroom and my executive producer turned around and she said, so who did it? And I said, I have no idea.
0: You really did have no idea.
4: There were so many possibilities that you could see why investigators were really probably dumbfounded as well.
0: The military trial was finally held, and even without Cal's testimony, Kit was found guilty of mishandling classified information for holding onto those military disks and laptop, and assault of a child under 16. He lost his career, his pension, his freedom. For a time, anyway.
4: He went off to serve a pretty brief amount of time in a military jail.
0: 3 months, I heard. Right?
4: 3 months. He was in and out, time to move on with his life.
0: You had, in the course of all of these events, after coming out of your court-martial, kind of restarted your life, reinvented yourself?
5: Yeah, I tried to. I mean, I did the best I could.
0: Kit landed a job with a subsidiary of American Airlines. They had already moved to North Carolina, Kit, his fiancée Laura, and her kids. But of course, suspicion followed them. You know, you could have left him after that.
6: Sure, any time.
0: And nobody would have blamed you.
6: I could have left him when the accusations were made in the first place. Nobody would have blamed me, but I chose him, and I choose him every day. He's loving. He's deeply committed. I know who he is, and he's the man that I need in my life.
0: But moving on was not possible for the people who love Cal and Pam and Ed. They just kept on checking in with police. Ed's girlfriend, Sally.
7: I would just say, you know, how are things going? Are you making some progress? And they'd say, yes, we've sent DNA to the lab, or we're trying to analyze fingerprints from different places, and they would just tell me, you know, but we're still investigating. This is definitely not a cold case.
0: But there wasn't nearly enough movement to satisfy Matt and Diana.
2: I want to know that people wake up every day and think about it like I do. And if it's your job, I want you to be on the job.
0: Were you seen as a pain in the rear sometimes?
2: Of course. That's fine. That's fine.
0: Oh, they did more than pester law enforcement.
1: We put up a billboard for $100,000.
0: Wrote letters, lots of them. Gave interviews. Yes, they were persistent, but they were scared too.
2: The depth of the fear of someone still at large and is capable of doing whatever they want because no one's held them accountable.
0: Determination can accomplish amazing things, mind you. Even getting a meeting with Kentucky's top law enforcement officer 2 years after the murders. How did you manage to get a meeting with the attorney general?
2: Well, we scratched and clawed to get meetings with the Secretary of Justice, the Attorney General, the Governor. I would have gone to the President if I could.
0: After the meeting, Attorney General Andy Beshear, who went on to become governor, agreed to take over the case, and it felt like a breakthrough. But 2 more years went by. No arrests, no suspects named, and no hint of progress.
3: We went from one prosecutor at the local level to a special prosecutor. That prosecutor was named a judge, so he had to remove himself.
8: I've never heard about a case with so many musical chairs from day one.
3: It was very unfortunate for the case, but it was also very frustrating.

0: The triple murder in Pembroke looked headed for the cold case file, an investigation approaching 4 years, with nothing happening. And then, it was May 10th, 2019. Something happened, all right. Phone call. Matt recognized the number in the Attorney General's office.
1: And he said, "I need you to get on the highway, going a direction you don't normally go, quickly. And when you're in that car, you need to call me back." So I got my computer, a charger, and a handgun, and got to the car and got on the highway.
0: Heart in his throat, Matt just drove. Then he called back and was told they were finally ready to arrest Kit Martin for the murders of Cal and Pam and Ed. But there was a problem, a big one. They couldn't find him.
1: He said, "We expected to arrest him in North Carolina, but he's not there." And I said, "Well, where is he?" And they said, "He is actually in Louisville right now."
0: Louisville, where Matt was.
2: What did that feel like?
1: It's terror. And it also, in the back of my mind, I'm going, is he coming for us? And so I drove to Cincinnati and went to a hotel.
0: Drama, terror, and Kit Martin was utterly unaware of any of it. Oh, he was in Louisville, all right, because he'd flown a plane full of people there. He was an airline pilot, remember?
3: I was on day two of a trip, so the first day we had flown out and we were spending the night in Louisville.
0: Just work, he said. Nothing diabolical about it. He was scheduled to leave Louisville early the next day, and he got up and went to Muhammad Ali Airport at 6 o'clock in the morning. No clue that police were there, too, in great numbers, waiting for him.
3: I was talking with two of our flight attendants. I was looking down to see what gate we were going to. I remember it was 5B. I was like, "Hey, we need to go to 5B. And I hear, "There he is." And I see these guys running, and I'm like, "Well, where are they going for?" And all of a sudden, they grab me. And so these four guys start tearing my bag apart while the other four guys are, grabbing me and handcuffing me and stuff. And I think I told him, I was like, "I think you got the wrong guy, man."
0: The wrong guy? Police had no interest in debating that with Kit Martin. They arrested him and hauled him off to jail. Sally Jackson heard from a friend who saw the whole wild thing go down.
4: She said it was something else. I mean, there were Jefferson County police, there were sheriffs, Christian County State Police. Pretty much closed down everything at the airport until I got out.
0: Kit's fiance, Laura,

0: back home in North Carolina, was not prepared.
1: I just kind of went into like a cold shock for a minute. My heart broke for him because I know he doesn't deserve this.
0: Attorney General Beshear announced the arrest and said Martin had been charged with murder and arson and burglary and tampering with evidence. He also had a message for Matt and Diana Phillips.
2: And for Matt and the family that came in here a couple years ago, I hope this is a day that brings some justice, and we're just thankful we could be a small part of that.
0: It was the culmination of a long investigation, frustrating years for the victims' families who had been kept in the dark and who didn't even know that one suspect, Joan Harmon, had been officially cleared.
3: From the very beginning, we did look at Joan Harmon as a potential suspect in this case. But every time we turned the corner, all roads led back to Christian Martin.
0: So surely the announcement of Kit Martin's arrest would finally reveal something about the case against him. It did not.
4: What happened? What was the trigger that was pulled to finally make this arrest?
0: At a press conference, reporters peppered the AG with that same question. What was the evidence?
2: We can't talk about any specific piece of evidence. I can't comment on the evidence. Again, that's evidence that I can't comment on.
0: And then, into that void, stepped Kit Martin's defense attorney, Tom Griffiths. And he was scathing.
5: You know, the case was open for nearly 4 years by the time that arrest was made. What, A, took them so long, and B, what was the one thing that made them decide, okay, let's go arrest him?
6: What took them so long is that they didn't have a case. And I know the police pretty well in this state, and if they think they have even half a case, they'll usually go forward and make the arrest, and they didn't do that.
0: So why arrest Kit Martin now? What had changed?
6: What changed was that there was a great deal of political pressure brought by the family, and they kept pressure up on the attorney general, and they kept pressure up on the Kentucky State Police.
0: So who was Kit Martin, really? A cold, calculating killer? Or the unwitting dupe of an ex-wife's cunning plot to frame him? Hard questions for a jury to decide.
7: Coming up.
8: Christian Martin had motive, had the means, and the opportunity. Most important, the motive.
7: Trial begins, and a new witness reveals what he saw just a few days before Pam's car was burned.
9: When I was coming around the corner, I come up to the top of the hill right behind us, and I saw Christian Martin come out the fence right there.

0: The courtroom was packed. TV cameras were in place for live coverage. It wasn't going to be easy to sit through Kit Martin's murder trial. Certainly not for Matt and Diana.
1: There I sit. With a camera facing us. And it was just, it was very hard to have to sit there and listen.
2: Mind you, they were cheering silently for the prosecutors. Assistant Attorney General Barbara Whaley spearheaded the case.
3: But Christian Martin had motive, had the means, and the opportunity. Most important, the motive.
2: Which was, she said, to silence the man set to testify against him at his court-martial. So Kit shot Cal, then pushed his body down the basement steps. Pam was killed when Kit Martin returned to the crime scene and discovered her at home. Ed Doncero was simply acting as a good citizen, checking on his neighbors next door. When he was shot, more tragic collateral damage.
3: The wrong place at the wrong time.
2: But with Cal, it was personal. His face battered, surely in a fit of rage, said the prosecutor. Well, the cleanup was cold-blooded. The mark of a highly trained Army Ranger. Here was the man who prosecuted the court-martial, Major James Garrett,